0: allegations. Riley Byass was one of the five players suspended for the rest of the season by the club regarding its expectations around drinking and staying out late following an incident in Melbourne last month. Isaac Heaney, Chad Warner, James Jordan and Nick Blakey have all been spoken to by Sexual Crime Squad detectives from Victoria Police after they travelled to Sydney this week to interview the players. No one has been arrested and no charges have been laid. Pacific leaders will gather for their annual retreat as the Pacific Islands Forum wraps up in Palau. Here's Foreign Affairs reporter Stephen Jedgetts.
1: Pacific leaders often go to far-flung islands for their retreat, but this year they're going to the private residence of Palau's president, Seranga Whipps Jr. The leaders are expected to debate a host of issues, and some of the topics are controversial. Australia, New Zealand and several other Pacific nations are pushing for a clear condemnation of China's ballistic missile test, but it's not clear they'll be able to reach consensus. Meanwhile, other Pacific states are trying to push for a clear commitment from Australia to phase out coal and gas exports in order to fight climate change.
0: The Minister for Indigenous Australians says she's determined to ensure the findings of the Federal Racism Inquiry are taken seriously by government. Ballindiri McCarthy has announced a $2 million funding boost for the Call It Out Register, which collects data about hateful incidents against Indigenous people. It comes a few weeks after the Parliamentary Inquiry into Racism Against First Nations People concluded its public hearings. Minister McCarthy says the funding is an important step, but she'll await the inquiry's findings before making any more commitments.
2: I'm not here to jump ahead of the inquiry and I won't do that. But I will say this, that today's announcement is significant and it is an acknowledgement that racism is in this country, and that's why we are investing in the Call It Out Register to support the staff here in the work they do.
0: New research warns Australian students are missing out on 12 weeks of learning every year because of misbehaviour. Here's National Education and Parenting reporter Connor Duffy.
3: The Centre for Independent Studies paper, Classrooms in Crisis, is based on interviews with about 400 teachers from across Australia. Education Director Blaise Joseph says that on average, teachers reported 9 minutes out of every half hour of learning being lost to student misbehaviour.
4: 1 in 10 teachers said that it had a significant negative effect on their health and well-being in the past week.
3: Female teachers estimated losing more time to classroom misbehaviour and were more likely to report that this was impacting their well-being.
0: A new ferry stop expected to open next year near the Rocks in Sydney aims to improve connectivity to the Walsh Bay Performing Arts Precinct. The roughly $5 million upgrade to a pontoon outside the Sydney Dance Company will link to the Parramatta and Cockatoo Island ferry services. Transport Minister John Graham says it'll provide a new way to bring visitors in to watch performances and celebrate the arts.
5: We've got a remarkable collection of performing arts companies, but they're sitting on a wharf that in the past was able to be used for these sorts of boat or ferry services. Now we're bringing that past back with the Walsh Bay Ferry Service commencing next year.
0: To the weather picture for New South Wales, isolated showers about the southern and central ranges, slopes and inland plains, fine elsewhere. Sydney's weather, a mostly sunny day, a top of 27 degrees. At the moment, it's 25 degrees on the coast. It's also 25 in Penrith and the humidity is on 37%. ABC News.
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11: It's the best bit of that song, isn't it? Today we're talking about music, which is loved by the whole family. The one thing that you don't fight about. Was this song a family favourite on your road trips? C. Benedict will be here later this hour. We want to know...

0: what is the music that transcends generations in your family? The one thing you can all agree on. Let me know. 1-300-222-702. It is Thursday, the 3rd of September. Good morning. Sarah Dingle here with you, filling in for Hamish McDonald. Two innocent people have been caught up in Sydney's gangland shootings in the last 48 hours. Soon I'll be joined by the head of Task Force Falcon. That's the police unit targeting organised crime. Plus, international human rights lawyer Jennifer Robinson will be here. You might know her as the woman who represented Julian Assange. She is the lead in a new documentary, Silenced, about how court cases are weaponised to silence survivors of gender-based violence. Georgie and Jemima are on the phones, here to take your call, the number 1-300-222-702. But first, let's get the latest in the traffic.
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0: 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Hello, John.
3: Hi again, Sarah. Not a lot happening on the roads, but at Horsley Park, quite busy northbound currently on the M7. That's due to a crash just north of the Horsley Drive. So if you're heading that way, northbound on the M7, Horsley Park, do allow some extra travel time. The traffic certainly has built up over the past 10 minutes or so. At Drummoyne, seeing the usual city-bound traffic on Victoria Road, just approaching Lyons Road, quite busy for this time of the morning. Otherwise, on the Central Coast, no major issues. They're past the peak there, and all major roads, you're getting a good run in all directions. No major train delays either. All services are on or near to time. Always a good idea to plan ahead and check the latest with a transport app or see the website transportnsw.info for your public transport. And Sarah, for the latest on the roads, it's livetraffic.com.
0: John Pearson, thanks very much for joining us. That is John Pearson there from the Transport Management Centre.
4: Are there any winners in the cost of living crisis? Has gambling become our national sport? How much more can our farmers survive? What's causing the algal bloom? Can we afford the energy transition?
5: Questions, they've never been more important. So the one thing we'll never question is our duty to keep asking. ABC News, keep asking.
0: Well, police are investigating two separate mistaken identity shooting deaths in Sydney in as many days. Yesterday afternoon, a man in his 40s was shot dead in broad daylight in the doorway of a house in Maryland's West. And earlier this week, university student Marco Tapia was killed when masked men stormed into his Glen Alpine home and shot him dead. Those deaths mark another tragic chapter in the tit-for-tat violence which has plagued Sydney for years. It continues a disturbing pattern of innocent people being caught up in that crossfire. Detective Police Superintendent Jason Box heads up Task Force Falcon, which is a specialised unit created to target organised crime, gang violence and public shootings in Sydney. And he joins us now on the line. Detective Superintendent Jason Box, good morning to you.
6: Yeah, good morning, Sarah.
0: So, first of all, the death of a man yesterday marks the sixth innocent victim of the city's sprawling gangland war in just over a year, but the second this week. What is going on?
6: Yeah, the ongoing criminal activities of these criminal networks is continuing. There have been numerous arrested over the last number of years. You know, there's been 800 arrests for persons associated with criminal activity and organised crime networks. This has caused them to go offshore, flee the country, a lot of the heads of these syndicates, and also all they're in custody. They're outsourcing their activities to, we've seen over the last number of years, in particular over Falcon, juveniles to commit these serious offences. You know, people that are not normally involved in this activity are taking up these jobs for what they believe is a substantial amount of money. And as you can see, they're reckless and they're getting it wrong. And unfortunately, you know, there's these horrific, you know, murders that have happened, as you said, over the last couple of days. You know, since 2021, 8 persons have been murdered through mistaken identity or being in company of intended targets. Six of those incidents have been resolved in terms of persons have been arrested, and multiple persons for most of them. The other two are continuing, plus these two that you've mentioned, which the homicide squad are advancing as we speak.
0: And what you mentioned there, teenagers increasingly being used by the underworld, contracted to perform jobs. Is that the reason for the rising death toll? Because, well, I mean, I don't think anyone's ever said if you've got a complex job, let's get a teenager. Is that kind of, I suppose, looseness a reason for what we're seeing on our streets?
6: I think it's a major contributor. You know, since we've been going for 14 months at Falcon, we've arrested juveniles for shooting, you know, up to 40 shots in two premises that were the wrong premises, you know, stabbing the wrong persons when they were looking for someone else. They've murdered the wrong person because they look like someone and we've arrested them. There's been a massive uptake of juveniles committing these serious offences at the request of these organised crime entities who obviously are reluctant to do it themselves because they fear of being arrested, or they're not here, or they're in custody.
0: And is it also because they tell these teenagers that if you go into juvie, you won't do as much time?
6: They're potentially, you know, giving them false hope that that will happen, but it's the attraction of money that is being thrown around, and, you know, it's a matter of each of these juveniles or young persons, you know, what are they thinking when they commit these offences? Are they thinking they'll only go away for a short period of time? Are they thinking they're not going to be caught? But what they need to understand is the threat will be on them as well. They will, once they're identified and arrested, and as I said, there's been 800 charged, and a lot of them have been juveniles, a high percentage of them. Once they're arrested and charged and their identity is known, they will be targeted in custody. They will be targeted if they're in the community, as were their friends and family. They really need to consider what they're involving themselves in, because it's not going to end well for them.
0: Okay. Now, yesterday's shooting happened in broad daylight, close to a school, during school pickup hours. What's your message to Sydneysiders watching these reports with increasing alarm?
6: The community has been extremely valuable in a number of arrests recently where they've passed on information. We have got, just on Falcon alone, 60 uniformed police that are out there patrolling locations of interest, plus all the investigators, over 100 investigators and intel analysts. If there is anything at all, plus you've got all the regional police that are out there, if there's anything suspicious, a car that shouldn't be there, people acting suspicious, if it looks like they're wearing clothing they shouldn't be wearing, if they're looking around, just call. It does not matter if it's, you know, innocent. We'd rather get there and speak with these people because they're our eyes and ears. We can't be everywhere, and we really rely on them to provide information as well as from our targeted operations. So please, anything at all that you're not comfortable with, please call us, and I guarantee we will respond. And if they shouldn't be there and they're up to no good, we'll arrest them.
0: Well, Detective Police Superintendent Jason Box, this is the 41st murder, I believe, attributed to underworld violence since shootings began in 2020 over the city's drug trade. This is what opposition leader Kelly Sloan said yesterday.
7: It's frightening people on their streets, whether it's, you know, a young man, a student, sleeping in his bed at night, whether it is a grandfather who's kidnapped and murdered, whether it is someone in the line of fire in a shop in Sydney Southwest, whether it's someone dropping their kids off at school. You know, this is out of control.
0: Have police lost control of Sydney's streets?
6: No, I don't think that's the case. We, as I said, there's been numerous arrests. We've got numerous ongoing investigations. We're targeting numerous people. There's a lot I can't discuss, obviously, but we are out there and making a multitude of arrests, and, you know, we're targeting the right people, and we're doing absolutely everything that we can. I know it's a horrific look, you know, these two, and it just can't be accepted, and they won't be, and we're doing everything possible to make sure that they're held accountable.
0: The other thing, I suppose, that gives people the sense that this is out of control is that underworld figures are increasingly boasting about their activities on social media. I've seen at least one reference to Moana for some reason. What do you make of this development, and what does it do to the atmosphere on the streets?
6: Yeah, obviously, with the increased popularity of social media, they, you know, they're boasting on there, and it's quite often, you know, the persons that are offshore that are directing this that have got no fear, they believe, of being apprehended, and they're not committing the offences, and they're setting up these juveniles to commit these serious offences. So everyone's quite brave posting, as we've seen, making comments and putting things on the system. And, you know, it is seen, and it's just the way it is in this, you know, society today, that everything is put on social media and viewed, and it probably exaggerates the situation in terms of makes, you know, there's a lot more visual

0: rule, which, you know, causes concern, which on one aspect is good, but it also provides us with information as well. But that's got the common trend for them at the moment. They just want to nominate and put out to the community that they're this prime entity, that they're in charge, and they're stronger than the other one that they're in conflict with.
1: Okay. Detective Police Superintendent Jason Box with me here on ABC Sydney Mornings. Detective Police Superintendent, we've been talking a lot about illegal cigarettes this morning and how to tackle their rising popularity. Can you tell me, first of all, about what kind of links, if any, there are between illegal cigarettes and organised crime?
0: Yeah, there obviously is, but it's not something that we've come under in Falcon that's really concerned us. It's, you know, federally, and there's a lot been in Melbourne, and I know they do seize a lot of illegal drugs, and it's a commodity and something they make a profit from, but it's not something specifically that we've targeted or that's come under notice for us for these acts of violence.
1: Oh, okay. And do you know perhaps from your colleagues targeting this kind of crime, do they feel that they are sufficiently resourced to tackle the importation and sale of illegal cigarettes?
0: No, it's obviously difficult. We're relying on other agencies as well to assist us, you know, the federally and in the state level to seize these drugs as they come in and detect them when they come in. But, you know, I'm not really in a position to give overall commentary on that. I'm sorry.
1: No worries. We appreciate your time this morning. Jason Box, thank you very much for joining us.
0: Not a problem. Take care.
1: That is Detective Police Superintendent Jason Box there, who heads up Task Force Falcon. And that's a specialised unit created to target organised crime, gang violence and public shootings in Sydney. We have, of course, seen two public shootings this week in as many days.
2: Mornings with Sarah Dingle.
3: Filling in for Hamish McDonald. 702 ABC Sydney.
1: Tony Matthews will be here with the 702 ABC Sydney News headlines in a little over 10 minutes. But first, a new documentary set to hit Australian theatres today argues that court cases are being weaponised to silence survivors of gender-based violence.
4: Defamation laws are being weaponised to silence women from speaking out about gender-based violence. This is not about geography or culture. It's happening everywhere. Different legal systems, same story.
5: Parliament has been rocked.
6: Claims of rape.
7: If I go down this road, am I giving up everything I've ever worked for?
8: Eight women were telling us the same story about director Ciro Guerra.
9: She wrote an article.
8: He sued us as journalists.
10: At times, it's felt more like a movie premiere than a court case.
11: I didn't understand it could get so much worse.
1: That documentary is called Silenced. Its focus is international human rights lawyer Jennifer Robinson. You might know her as a long-standing member of the team defending WikiLeaks founder Julian Assange. Jennifer joins us now. Good morning to you.
12: Good morning, Sarah.
1: So that was a pretty powerful promo for your documentary, Silenced. Tell us about this documentary. How did it come to be made?
12: Well, I'm really proud that this is an Australian-made documentary and funded here in Australia and made by Australian women. It's based on my book. So I wrote a book with my co-author, Kei Yoshida, some years ago called How Many More Women, that's still out here in Australia, which was really written as... because as lawyers, we were concerned about what we were seeing in our legal practices, both in the UK and in Australia and around the world in the post-Me Too moment, because we had this sort of breaking of the cultural silence where women were starting to speak out about their experience of violence, domestic violence, sexual harassment in the workplace. And it was really a moment of reckoning where we thought actually there might be accountability now. Women are speaking out because, you know, of the failure of our justice systems to tackle this massive problem in our society. And really, I was motivated by my grandmother's story to write this book and indeed then make the film, because she's a domestic violence survivor and worked in women's refuges here in Sydney. And I was sitting with her one night about 10 years ago, long retired, and she said she was depressed. And I asked her why, and she said, because the statistics on violence against women have not gotten better in the 20 years since I retired from the refuge movement. Mm. And I sat there and I thought, here is my grandmother who was a survivor herself, then spent her career making it easier for women and children that came after her to try to end this problem, to make it safer for me and for all women and children in this country. And I thought, well, what am I doing about it? She's had her time. She's done her best. And now

0: Well, how am I picking up that mantle? And it became the book where we decided to write about this legal backlash we were seeing and the silencing in the wake of Me Too. And after the book came out in Australia, I was approached by an Australian film production company saying they wanted to make it into a documentary film. And to me, that's so exciting because I think film is such a powerful tool of storytelling. And for me, writing the book and now making this film is really about sparking a bigger cultural conversation about violence against women in our society, how the law helps or hinders in ending that problem, and what we can all do to change it, what the problem is and what more we can do to change it.
1: Mm. You're listening to ABC Sydney 702 Mornings. Jennifer Robinson is here with us, international human rights lawyer, talking about her new documentary, Silenced. And I'd love to hear your thoughts on this discussion. The number is 1-300-222-702. Jennifer, you cover a number of cases in this documentary. Of course, Brittany Higgins, a former Australian political staffer and survivor of rape, appears. So too does Catalina Ruiz Navarro, a journalist who was sued after reporting allegations of sexual abuse. And also, perhaps the most internationally well-known case, actress Amber Heard, who was vilified following a legal case with her former partner. You represented Amber Heard during the defamation case brought by her ex-husband, actor Johnny Depp, against the Sun newspaper in the UK. That then was followed by a subsequent court case in the US. But first of all, tell me about the UK case. The verdict came down in Amber Heard's favour. Tell me about that.
0: Well, yes, it is the most high-profile two cases, actually, and we ended up writing it. I ended up writing a whole chapter in my book about it, Her Truth on Trial Twice, because I was so devastated having worked with Amber for more than 2 years and helping the Sun newspaper defend that case in the United Kingdom. It was a case that Johnny Depp took against the newspaper. Years after their divorce had been settled, she went and got a restraining order after the breakdown of their relationship to change the locks on the doors because he would come in and trash the house they lived in together and be violent towards her. So she did what women are told that they're supposed to do, what a quote-unquote real victim would do, which is to go to the courts, get a restraining order, settled the divorce, signed a non-disclosure agreement and never wanted to speak about it again. But of course, the story about the domestic violence restraining order was in the media, and that was pre-Me Too, and it kind of went quiet and Johnny Depp continued to be cast in films. And then after the Me Too movement, people were like, hang on a second, didn't he have a domestic violence restraining order? Shouldn't we think that is a problem? Absolutely we should. And it became an issue for him. So he decided, and it became part of the reporting. So there was an opinion piece written in The Sun questioning J.K. Rowling's decision to cast him in her Fantastic Beasts franchise on the basis that he had, in quote, been a wife beater. Now, he sued The Sun for defamation, saying, that's a lie. I did not hit my wife. That is a lie, because it was risking his film income, right, and the studios. So he sued, and Amber was contacted, and she rang me up, and she said, what do I do about this? And I was like, well, you're in this awful position because you didn't give an interview to The Sun. You didn't talk about this in the media. You've got a non-disclosure agreement, so you haven't. But if you don't give evidence to support The Sun's case, they're running a defence based on truth, then they well may settle this case and he will be able to walk around the world saying that you lied and the newspaper wasn't prepared to defend your truth. So you either participate in what will be a media circus or you don't, but they're the risks. And she said, well, look, my truth's on trial. I'm going to do it. And so we worked together for 2 years and we proved it. So there's a long reasoned judgment from an eminent judge that finds that Johnny Depp was violent towards her on 12 separate occasions. Now, then he sues her personally in the United States in a separate proceedings that I was not counsel in and did not work on. And unfortunately, it went before a jury in Virginia, a conservative jury. Some of the evidence was excluded for reasons I disagree with. And basically, you had this massive online social media campaign. And I think everyone listening will have seen it or heard about it. They might not have heard about the UK trial, but if they didn't, they certainly would have heard about the US trial. It was this, what's been described by media commentators as a mass orgy of misogyny online. It was a very targeted campaign, which has since been proven 50% of it to be inauthentic activity. So a deliberate, inauthentic campaign pro-Johnny to make Amber look as bad as possible.
1: Do you mean like bots?
0: Bots. Yeah. An army of bots to generate anti-Amber, pro-Johnny content. And that trial was televised.

0: which means the trial was out on YouTube, so people were sort of cutting it up, clipping it up, manipulating it, putting it out on social media. It was all over TikTok and Instagram. You couldn't avoid it, even if you wanted to. And the content was very pro-Johnny, anti-Amber, and I really do think that that swayed the jury. Also the sort of male-centric tropes and stereotypes in that were run by Johnny Depp's team in court. But it was really devastating for me as a lawyer, having won the case in the United Kingdom where we proved it in court, and there's a written judgment, which I encourage people to read, to then see those facts turn on their head. But what's even more scary about it was the impact that had on our broader culture. I mean, at one point there were more hits for Justice for Johnny on Instagram than there were about the Ukraine-Russia conflict. Exactly. I mean, you laugh because it is that absurd. There is no world in which this trial should have had that disproportionate space in the online space, but that was a deliberate strategy. And you'd hear people come, like, honestly, I had friends' kids come home from school. My friend would call me and say, my 12-year-old son just came home calling Amber Heard a gold digger. I'm like, how is a 12-year-old hearing a word like gold digger? These are the kinds of tropes we have to educate our children against.
1: Yeah, and Jennifer Robinson, what I found so striking about the Amber Heard case is she goes through two court cases, both of which sound extremely stressful. She wins one in the UK and she loses one in the US. But yes, the entire public narrative is she lost and she is a liar.
0: Absolutely. And that's the power of social media. And to me, it's in a moment, you know, as we're all here concerned about the online space for young boys, for young men and women actually, and the growth of the manosphere and the way in which young boys in this country are being fed misogynistic content. The Johnny Depp Amber Heard trial was really the first big cultural moment where we saw this happening, where people were being fed this anti-women, anti-Amber content. And you couldn't avoid it. And so people, it's really interesting when people see the film Silence and people read my book, particularly women who were uncomfortable about what they were seeing in the online space, were like, oh, now I understand what was happening now and you've given me the facts to be able to push back about it. But it really was the beginning of what we're seeing a lot more of now, where these kids are being fed misogynistic content. And it's really dangerous. We're seeing statistics now that young men in this country have more misogynistic and regressive attitudes about women than men in over 70. And young boys talking about, you know, we need to use violence in response to feminism. I'm like, feminism means equal rights for women. There are young boys in this country, a disproportionate number of young boys in our country, because of this manosphere saying that we need to put an end to equal rights with women with violence if necessary. What is happening? Like, what is happening and how do we start to grapple with this? And I think it's really important we do.
1: You are listening to 702 ABC Sydney Mornings with me, Sarah Dingle. I'm speaking with human rights lawyer Jennifer Robinson about her new documentary, Silenced, amongst other things. Jennifer, Liam on the text line says, it's much easier to sue a woman for calling out her abuse than it is to get the perpetrator held accountable. That's a decision. We care more about men's reputations than women's assault. You were talking about the manosphere just now, which has been in the headlines a lot in recent days and weeks here in Australia. The Australian federal government is looking at the concept of opting into or opting out of social media algorithms. Do you think that would make a difference? Would that reduce the impact of the manosphere?
0: Well, first, let me say Liam put it as succinctly and as well as I could ever put it. So well done, Liam. So there's this great campaign being run by Chanel Contos right now about opting in or out of algorithms, because the scary fact is, and Tanya Plibersek talks about this, is it's some absurd number of short number of minutes that a young boy will be online now on social media, like, I don't know, 10 or 15 minutes or something.
1: I think it's 23.
0: 23 minutes.
1: But that's still not very many minutes.
0: No, right? But like if your kid, your son is going on social media, within 23 minutes he's being fed misogynistic manosphere content. Now, we all know, even if you just think for yourselves, if to the extent that you were observing the Johnny Depp Amber Heard trial, so many women I knew were like, oh gosh, I started to believe this about Amber, that maybe she is crazy and maybe she is a gold digger. I actually, you know, started to question her and I'm so embarrassed that I did. Even adults can be subconsciously affected by the information they are being fed on social media. We really need to have media literacy in this country, but of course children are even more susceptible to this than adults are. And so it does affect our young people. I think the social media ban is a good step towards protecting kids, but I do think that we

0: need to look at this algorithm. And Chanel Contos is offering a really straightforward solution that could start to mitigate this problem. And I think that's just the beginning. I think we need to have a much bigger conversation about it. Honestly, the statistics also show that misogynistic attitudes correlate with increases in violence towards women. And if we don't tackle this, the statistics are going to get worse.
1: On this, the leader of the Nationals Party, Matt Canavan, has reportedly told one of the commercial networks in recent hours that the feminisation of school curriculums is pushing boys towards the manosphere. Briefly, what's your reaction to that?
0: Oh, Matt. I mean, come on. This is outrageous. What is pushing men that way is the manosphere online, the Andrew Tates of the world. This is documented not just here in Australia but in the UK. There are education programs now being rolled out in UK schools to address this online space. I think that is an utterly absurd suggestion to think that education programs that are designed to educate kids about women's rights would be pushing boys in that direction. It is the online space. It is comments like Matt's. Actually, that I think are really detrimental to our efforts to stem this problem.
1: Jennifer Robinson, thank you for joining me this morning. Jennifer Robinson is an international human rights lawyer, and her film Silenced by Emmy award-winning filmmakers Selena Miles and Blake Hoffman is out in Australian theatres today. Thank you.
0: Thanks for having me on.
1: Time now to get the latest news from the Sydney newsroom with Tony Matthews.
2: Hello, Sarah. Social Services Minister Tanya Plibersek warns the Coalition's plan to slash the tobacco excise by 80% will kill people. The Coalition has announced that if elected, it would tackle the booming black market by cutting the excise on a packet of legal cigarettes from about $30 to $6. It's also proposing to regulate and tax vapes and nicotine pouches for adults. Nepal's Information and Communications Minister has used an exclusive interview with the ABC to call for stronger international action on climate change after the country's devastating floods. More than 1,100 people have died and 38 Australians are still missing. Australian ski resorts are winding up operations early this year after the warmest winter on record. Along with mild temperatures, winter also brought frequent rain to the high country, impacting snow across lower alpine areas. There's been a sharp decline in snowfall across the Australian Alps over the past 4 years. Which meteorologists say is a tangible sign of a warming climate. And the ballot for free tickets to a popular New Year's Eve vantage point on Sydney Harbour has opened. Close to 10,000 people will get the chance to see the fireworks display from the Kyle Expressway with live music, roaming entertainment and food trucks. The ballot is available on the New South Wales Transport website and closes at midnight on Friday, the 2nd of October. Sydney's weather, mostly sunny today, Sarah, a top of 27 degrees.
1: 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Thank you.
3: Afternoons with James O'Loughlin.
4: Cutlery, clothing, shoes, whatever. Do you generally have too many or enough?
3: And Drive with Thomas O'Reilly.
5: Develop quite an obsession with these boots I'm wearing.
4: Yeah,
5: so I've got them in four different colours. I've got too many of them.
3: Everything Sydney.
4: I should confess I have 10 scarves.
6: James O'Loughlin from 12:30.
4: I love wearing them in winter.
6: Then Thomas O'Reilly from 3.
5: I've noticed. Yeah.
4: Hey, it's your boots and my scarf. Between us, we can make two parts of the perfect band.
5: True.
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1: Well, today we're talking music that is loved by the whole family, and we're joined now by C. Benedict. Good morning to you.
7: Good morning.
1: C. Benedict, there are many disagreements in my family, and I imagine many other families, about what we should listen to. But do you have something that everyone's like an instant yes?
7: There are a few things in my family that sort of bring us together, but, you know, the tension is always there. Who's going to get to pick what? We were very, very blessed when I was a kid that we had one of those CD stackers in the car, so we could play six CDs.
1: I don't even know what you're talking about. This sounds like wondrous technology.
7: It was really amazing. You could like load six CDs in at the at one time, which, considering that we did like a 4-hour car journey like twice a week sometimes, was vital to the continued peace in the nation of the Kenny family.
1: The avoidance of any accidents.
7: Yeah. And there were certain CDs that were kind of always on. The Riverdance soundtrack made a big impact on all of us as kids, which I think is good driving music as well, you know.

0: And Simon and Garfunkel were there as well. There's a certain era, I think, that people agree on, and it's far enough in the past that it's not anyone's sort of current taste.
1: It's widely accepted. Let's have a listen to Riverdance for a second.

0: There is no sleeping in the car, see, with that playing.
1: No, and crucially, because my brother, who is the one sort of non-musical person in the family, despises hearing me and my sister singing along to things. So the fact that there's no lyrics was also important for the peacekeeping in the family.
0: All right. Well, you also mentioned Simon and Garfunkel. Was there a particular Simon and Garfunkel?
1: Well, there's a concert recording called Concert in Central Park, which is the iconic live album by Simon and Garfunkel. And it's Father's Day this weekend, which is why I thought it would be really nice to talk about this, because like so much of my musical life is inherited from my dad's taste in music. And, you know, not that he was a dictator with the car CD stacker, but...
0: you can tell us the truth. Come on.
1: He might call in, actually. Dad, I am being really nice about you on air. But you know, between some Meatloaf and Simon and Garfunkel, he definitely introduced us in some interesting sounds. I think the Boxer is the song, though.
0: Let's have a listen.

0: That is such a good tune.
1: It is one of the greatest. No luck for my brother, though, because me and my sister do absolutely belt that one out. There's no stopping us.
0: Of course you do, particularly the Lie Lie Lie bit. I mean, it's made for it, isn't it? That's the genius of that song. Also, we should say C. Benedict's dad, if you want to call in, the number is 1-300-222-702. On the text line, Dave from Botany says, The Beatles, not a problem with kids and olds generally play. Drive My Car in particular. Were the Beatles a hit with you, C?
1: We had Abbey Road on our rotation, which is definitely a good album for the kind of multi-generational listening party, because there are some silly ones and some proper Beatles songs on it. So you can kind of sing along jauntily. As a child, I listened to Maxwell Silverhammer many times thinking, isn't this a nice song? And it is about someone killing people with a hammer. So, but they sort of disguise that quite well by it basically being children's music. It could be a Wiggles song. You know?
0: That sounds absolutely chilling. We've got Dave from Botany on the line. Hello, Dave.
2: G'day, dude. How you going?
0: Yeah, well, thanks. What was your number one Beatles track?
2: The Beatles, I just want to get to the start. The Beatles crossed all the generations. I mean, even my grandparents and my parents and us as kids loved it. Drive My Car, for instance. I mean, there's many of them. Maxwell Silverhammer's a great call.
1: Yeah, it is a very chilling song, as Sarah said. But the Beatles did sort of arrive on the scene as a totally new sound. But at the same time, people who, Andy Ford, the presenter I work with, he was a kid when the Beatles came up, and, you know, he was the Beatles fan in his household. But his parents came to love the Beatles as he had done. So it, even at the time, was a totally intergenerational experience, even though it was kind of music for cool young people.
2: Yeah, exactly. Yeah. It's hard to understand nowadays that anybody, that there were cranky parents saying, turn that crazy nonsense off nowadays when you think of the Beatles.
0: That radical music. Let's have a listen to Drive My Car.

0: classic McCartney bassline there. I think many of the silly ones, the ones that can be heard as children's songs if you don't listen to the lyrics particularly carefully, are McCartney specials. That Rubber Soul as an album is their 1965 album. So it's kind of their, it was their first post-Beatlemania release. Like everything else up till that point had kind of been on their way up. And that was the one that happened when, there was no oxygen around them. They were so famous. And so they did some kind of fun and interesting stuff there. And obviously it does. The Beatles is like the quintessential dad band, I think, but they are also one of the great bands of all time. So well done, dads, I guess.
1: Congratulations, dads. I have to admit, I have two young kids, and my Spotify Unwrapped last year was largely the Minions. And the song that we all agree on is definitely a children's song, but it is one that is just so silly that it does make me giggle. It gets me every time. And it's just like 60 seconds of absolute madness. Do you have a children's song that you will willingly lean into for any small people in your life?
0: My godkids got really obsessed with K-pop Demon Hunters, thank goodness for that, because that was really good music.
1: Golden's a banger, isn't it?
0: Golden's a banger. I really like how it's done, done, done, like the opening number. That's like a very, very classic K-pop song that like tells a story in the film. Yeah, I have tolerated a lot of K-pop Demon Hunters for a lot longer than I would tolerate a Minion, I think.
1: we listened to K-pop Demon Hunters so much that my algorithm decided that I wanted to listen to the album over and over again in different languages. So all of a sudden we were listening to Golden in French and Portuguese because it just wanted to keep serving us the same album. But here it is. Let's have a listen.

0: That is Golden from K-pop Demon Hunters. Seriously sophisticated music making for kids, isn't it, C?
1: Yeah, and it's a really great story as well, because AJ, who is one of the composers and producers of these songs, was herself like a young K-pop idol and kind of went through the entire K-pop military industrial complex, basically.
0: A good term for it.
1: Yeah, I mean, it's honestly what it is.
0: They reform those kids in the image that they want to project, don't they?
1: Yeah, yeah. And I think, she kind of, the story kind of is that she fell at the last hurdle of becoming part of one of these super, super famous bands. She moved to LA. She did all of this workaday pop production stuff. And then this opportunity came up, and she's got that sound totally in her head, in her training, in her blood. And it's a really nice story that she basically like broke all of these records. It's one of the most famous K-pop songs of all time. And she finally kind of got there in this really circuitous route. It's cool.
0: Yeah, it's beautiful. We've got someone on the text line saying the last time we all listened to the same music as a family in the car, it was stuff like Peter Coombs. We got so used to listening to it that even when the kids weren't in the car and it was on, we would forget to turn it off. That is John. Were there any kids' tracks like, we've got another person, Kat from Thoreau, who was saying we had cassettes with Love and Spoonful as a favourite with us and the kids. Did you grow up in the era of Don Spencer, who was on Mornings last week? Anything like that for you, C?
1: Yeah, I mean, it really depends on what your parents' collection looks like. And that cassette era was interesting, wasn't it? I kind of grew up in the very early CD era. I feel kind of sorry for kids now who aren't going to discover as many totally random album tracks as their forebears, because, you know, I know every song, I know every line, I know every beat of every word of the entire Bat Out of Hell album, which I don't think is something that is happening to kids as much these days, because one, that's an absolutely insane album from beginning to end. It's got a 9-minute song about whether or not you should sleep with your high school girlfriend in a car, complete with sort of baseball commentary running over the top. And it's a banger. It's really good stuff. But should we all be exposed to it? Maybe not.
0: And well, on that, we are going to expose the audience to this. Let's have a listen to Bat Out of Hell.

0: Once again, see, I feel like that's the song that the driver blasts when he feels that everyone else in the car is just having a nap and he's doing all the hard work. Or she.
1: Yeah, I think between Bat Out of Hell and River Dance, it's really amazing there weren't more speeding tickets in the family fight. But is it, I guess, listeners, we kind of want to know, is the car the site of all of this? Like, is it only in the car that the whole family has to force themselves to listen to the same stuff? Because, I mean, my parents still, they've got a little, like a box of CDs and a CD player in their living room, and they sort of pick a random number and then pick out a random CD and put it on, you know, like when all of us are over for dinner. So we're still kind of getting... the CDs haven't changed in many, many years because they basically don't make CDs anymore. So it's all, you know, it's old Mike Batt and lots of Van Morrison, things like that in the CD collection. But, you know, is anyone listening anywhere other than the car these days together?
0: On that, so you know how I told you about that really silly song that my partner have just given into with our kids?
1: Yeah, what is it?
0: It's called... Watermelon Meow Meow. And I took it to my youngest child's childcare, and it is now on constant rotation, and it is such an earworm. I'm going to inflict it on you. Here we go.
2: Watermelon Meow Meow.
0: That is all that happens for 60 seconds of that absolute madness.
1: But that's definitely cousins with like the hamster dance, yeah. And dare I say the words baby shark, sorry, you've got it in your head now.
0: Yeah. But the thing is, if you have a toddler in your life, you play that and they will move. They will get moving straight away. Mm. Anyway, see, you know how you said that your dad might be interested in joining us?
1: Mm-hmm.
0: Mm-hmm. We have your dad on the line.
1: Yay. Hi, Dad.
3: Hello there.
0: Hello, Paul. How are you?
3: I'm very well, thank you. And you?
0: Well, thank you. C has been paying tribute to your musical choices this morning. Is there anything you would like to nominate for the song that the entire family enjoys?
3: Well, I'm not sure that the entire family enjoyed it, but I know playing Pink Floyd in the car and in the home was always a wonderful thing. And Wish You Were Here is one of those wonderful tracks that's just got such a great head journey for people sitting and listening to it quietly or driving along the road in a serene state of mind.
0: Mm. Was it always you doing the driving, Paul, or did you share it around?
3: No, we shared it around. Jen, C's mum, was very good at it, and Jen's mum was also very clear about the kinds of music that she liked to listen to as well, which was a lot of fun.
0: Where did you fall on the lyrics, no lyrics debate, Paul?
3: With five and sometimes six or seven people in the car, I think you've just got to go with the flow. Sometimes
0: that's very diplomatic.
3: You want to annoy people with lyrics and singing along, and sometimes you just want them to really shut up for a while.
1: Yeah, that was definitely a, like, Dad likes to get the volume up really high. Dad, I feel that this is a great moment as well for me to say that the cops have never been called on me, ever. How many times have the cops been called on you for playing music too loud? Is it zero?
3: No, it's more than zero.
1: Yeah. I'm very demure.
0: We also have a text from a man in Norellan who says, I've been driving for more than 40 years. I got my one and only speeding ticket thanks to Bat Out of Hell. So, you know, Paul, you're not alone.
3: there's another great track which really annoyed all of the children that I used to play, which was very good for driving.
0: Sounds excellent.
3: And there's a folk band from Victoria called Wallace and Matilda.
1: Yes.
3: And they did wonderful kind of country rock versions of Banjo Patterson's poems, and the man from Snowy River just gets faster and faster and faster as it goes along. And you drive along and you think, oh, I'm going to get in trouble now, so you slow down.
1: This is the most eccentric band of all time, and there is one album of their music that I know, again, back to back. There's one Banjo Paterson poem called The Last Parade, which is exactly the opposite of The Man from Snowy River. It's really slow, and it's a story about all the horses, the Australian horses that were left on the Western Front during the First World War, and that they weren't returned.
0: Oh.
1: And it's heartbreaking. I can't even think about it without welling up. But I would sit there in the car, like, sobbing and sobbing, and then they'd go into, there was movement at the station for the word had passed around. Like, so it's a real mixed bag, that
0: album. It's quite a gear shift, isn't it?
1: Yeah, and that's, again, that will never come up on a streaming service. No algorithm is ever going to give you that, but Paul Kenny will give you that.
0: Yeah, you cry about horses and then next second you're in another landscape. Paul, thank you for joining us. Let's play some
3: pleasure.
0: Wish You Were Here.
3: Yeah.

0: That is Wish You Were Here, played especially for C's dad, Paul. See, we've got Ali on the line who says, we once did an 8-hour drive with two small girls and one CD in the car, which was the Frozen soundtrack.
1: Whoa. Oh. That's bad.
0: It gets worse. A week later, we had to make the return trip. I couldn't face that CD for a few years after that. Ali, you would be excused from that CD for the rest of time, I think.
1: That would be a genuine trauma response, I think. You'd start like having an eye twitch and stuff. Mum and I drove through Wales when we were when I was a teenager, and we bought a CD at a garage, like at a service station, and that was the only CD we had for the whole journey. But it was Bigger Better Power Ballads, so it was like The Final Countdown and Total Eclipse of the Heart and like Toto's Africa, like just like total mad bangers.
0: It
1: was a double CD as well, which probably saved us.
0: We've got Cheryl on the line from Alexandria. Hello, Cheryl.
2: Hello.
0: What is your artist or song that everyone agrees on in the family?
2: Robbie Williams.
0: Oh, love a bit of Robbie. And what is it about Robbie that gets everyone in your family going?
2: I suppose the energy, like, you know, when you're in the car and it's just the energy that, you know, like he sings in the songs. And, my kids loved it. And we went to the concerts and so, just kept on going.
0: I like his sense of humour. He is generally quite self-deprecating, isn't he?
2: Oh, yeah, definitely. Yeah, and that's another, like, quirk that he's got, which is, you know, really enjoyable.
0: Yeah, it really is.
2: Yeah. And we're still going to his concerts and we're still listening to them. When I can get the kids in the car, then not kids anymore.
1: I've heard he's a great live gig. How are the gigs these days?
2: Not as good as when he was younger, but still good. Still very, very good, yeah.
1: And did you get into his Swing album, which is actually a great record in my opinion?
2: I've been to both types, you know, both his rock and then the swing. That was just as good. And his dad had come on stage and sing with him. It was just lovely.
1: Very cute.
0: Cheryl from Alexandria, thanks for calling in. We're going to play a bit of Robbie for you. I don't

0: of it playing.
1: Whoa, that is a structured environment you're running. I appreciate that. That probably is great. This whole conversation, it turns out, is about peacekeeping in the family unit. And that is, I respect that. I think that would work.
0: Well, we're joined now by James O'Loughlin, here to talk about what's coming up on Afternoons, but also maybe perhaps the one song that everyone in his family agrees with. Hello to you.
2: Hello. 99% of our music tastes are different. I think we can all agree on a Saturday morning jazz playlist or relaxing classical. Mm. But when it gets beyond that to something that's a bit more up-tempo, that's when the One River changes into five different tributaries and splits in different directions. I used to win because I'm the oldest. My wife is much more agreeable than me, but I've noticed that as the children have grown up, they've become more, unfortunately, independent and feisty.
1: So did you give them, like, is their taste in music anything to do with you, or did they go on their own journey?
2: Yeah, look, one of the most satisfying moments of my parenthood is when I find, we're in the car and one of my daughters has their phone on shuffle and a song I introduce them to comes up. It doesn't.
0: Oh, satisfying.
2: But sometimes I said, do you like that song? Or was it just kind of get stuck? And they, no, I quite like it because you drilled it into me 18 times on a long drive.
0: All right, we are racing against the clock here. See, Benedict, thank you so much for joining us. James O'Loughlin, what is coming up on Afternoons?
2: So much. We too are going to have a look at the opposition's proposal to legalise vapes. And we also want to hear from you. You've got a hobby that is really childish, like Lego or colouring in or something that just brings back the lovely inner child in you. Did you have any of them?
0: Look, I really enjoy colouring in, which I know is like gathered steam in recent years as some kind of wellness thing, but I genuinely like it.
2: Good. Well, people who have stuff like that, we want to hear from you. And there might be a kind of an embarrassed shame. No. You embrace your inner child. It's good. It's good for you.
0: Do you have one?
2: Yeah. Same as yours. Oh. I spent last summer so happily colouring in.
0: Yeah, it's really nice. Lovely. It's so satisfying. Yeah. Well,
2: you feel like you're achieving something and, yeah. and
0: there's a product at the end. Yeah. James O'Loughlin, thank you. Clearly a good show coming up on Afternoon. Stay tuned to ABC 702 Sydney. That's it from me, Sarah Dingle. Time now for the news.
3: When you need the story.
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3: When it's on the agenda.
5: The Treasury is warning Australia is at risk of failing to capture the benefits of artificial intelligence. It's on 702 ABC Sydney.
6: It's 11 o'clock. Good morning. Tony Matthews with ABC News. The head of a specialist police unit set up to target gang violence in Sydney says criminal networks are increasingly outsourcing jobs to inexperienced young people. The comment comes after the deaths of two people this week in circumstances police believe were cases of mistaken identity linked to Sydney's gangland violence. Yesterday, a man in his 40s was shot in the doorway of a house in Maryland's West, and earlier this week, university student Marco Tapia was killed in his Glen Alpine home. Detective Superintendent Jason Box heads Task Force Falcon and says it's part of a disturbing pattern.
7: They're outsourcing their activities to juveniles to commit these serious offences. You know, people that are not normally involved in this activity are taking up these jobs for what they believe is a substantial amount of money.
6: A court has heard a victim impact statement for the son of Molly Ticehurst, who was stabbed to death by her former partner, Daniel Billings. Xanthi Gregory has more.
8: Molly Ticehurst was killed in her Forbes home in 2024 by Billings, who was out on bail at the time for domestic violence offences against her. He has pleaded guilty to murder, and a two-day sentence hearing has begun in the Supreme Court in Orange. Words written by her son were read to court. "I really miss my mum. I miss going on holidays and mowing the lawn." Through tears, her father, Tony Ticehurst, told the court he lost his best mate, that every birthday and Christmas is a reminder about what she's missed.

0: sentencing. As Billings sat in the courtroom, Mr. Ticehurst said he hopes Molly's screams keep him awake every night. Her death sparked bail reforms in New South Wales, but her father asked the court why it took her life to better protect victims of domestic violence.
1: The federal opposition leader is accusing some teachers of running agendas in the classroom. Yesterday, Nationals leader Matt Canavan took aim at what he described as the feminisation of the school curriculum and suggested there should be more male teachers. Angus Taylor wouldn't say if he agreed with Senator Canavan's call, but insists the curriculum shouldn't be politicised.
2: I've got to say that the idea that we have a balanced curriculum at the moment, that there's not agendas being run by some teachers, I think is wrong. I think we do see those agendas being run.
1: Australia's two major supermarkets have stopped selling supplementary products made with krill oil. Antarctic reporter Jano Gibson has the details.
3: Krill oil is a nutritional supplement extracted from small crustaceans found in waters surrounding Antarctica. Environmental groups have been campaigning against industrial fishing of krill, which is a critical food source for species including whales and penguins. Last month, the Antarctic krill fishery closed early for the second year in a row, after the annual catch limit of 620,000 tonnes was reached. Coles and Woolworths have now stopped selling krill oil products, but neither would say why they've done so. Krill is also used commercially in aquaculture feed, pet food and bait.
1: President Donald Trump says he's happy Prince Harry and his family have left the US. The Duke and Duchess of Sussex stepped down from official royal duties in 2020 when they moved to the US and last week relocated to Britain. After their move to California, Harry accused the royal family of neglect, and Meghan said when she was pregnant they'd voiced concerns about how dark their child's skin might be. But Prince William insisted they're not racist. US President Donald Trump says he's not a fan of Harry and Meghan.
4: I had a very good relationship with the Queen, really good. I got to know her very well. A really good relationship with King Charles. I knew him as Prince Charles and King Charles. I've known him for a long time. He's great, great guy. And I thought they treated the royal family with great disrespect. I didn't like it.
1: And Australia's top-ranked tennis player Alex de Minaur has beaten Italian Andrea Guerrieri in straight sets in the opening round at the US Open. The sixth seed converted half of his 12-break points in the 6-2, 6-2, 6-4 victory. The match had to be delayed multiple times due to weather. Looking at the weather for New South Wales, isolated showers about the southern and central ranges, slopes and inland plains. It'll be fine elsewhere. Sydney's weather, a mostly sunny day and a top of 27. Right now it's 26 degrees on the coast. It's also 26 in Penrith and the humidity is on 31%. It's 11:05.
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14: Hedley Thomas first started visiting crime scenes and reporting on murder cases on the Gold Coast back in the 1980s. His curiosity, along with an old-school dogged pursuit of justice, eventually led Hedley to the case of Lynette Dawson, or Lynette Sims, as her family now want her to be known. And Hedley's reporting on Lynn's disappearance in the hit podcast The Teacher's Pet culminated in Chris Dawson finally being convicted of his wife's murder. Hedley has continued making podcasts and writing stories that work to solve cold cases of murdered Australian women. Less well known is that Hedley's family has its own story of a missing mother. Hi, Hedley.
15: Hey, Sarah.
14: Your dad was also named Hedley. The original Hedley Thomas was a pilot in the Vietnam War. What did he tell you about his service?
15: Well, he served as a Royal Australian Air Force pilot, and he was in Vietnam when I was a little boy. We were living in Canberra then, and Dad, when I was older, was very defensive about Australia's involvement in Vietnam, and I think proud of the fact that he and other RAAF officers had done their bit. It was

0: clearly a dangerous time because he was flying choppers and doing what were, you know, very risky missions, pulling out Australian and American officers and soldiers from hotspots, often under enemy fire from Viet Cong. And I could tell that Dad was troubled about the risks that were taken, and I know that he would have had some post-traumatic stress from that, because pretty much everyone who went there did. But he didn't really dwell on that. You had to ask him about it. Sometimes he would get a bit reflective and mention it. And, you know, I'm really grateful to my nephew, young James Frizzell, because for a high school assignment, he interviewed his granddad and got Dad talking about it some more. And I've got the audio of that, which is fantastic.
1: Was your dad a pilot before the war?
0: Yes. Yeah, he always wanted to be a pilot since he was a teenager, and he did his training as a teenager, and then he was accepted into the Royal Australian Air Force. He was originally flying jets, and then he had an accident, and it was decided that he would be better off in helicopters.
1: Did you go up with him in planes or in choppers?
0: I did, yeah. I remember when I was very young, we went up because in Canberra at Fairburn, which was the Air Force base, there would be events for Christmas, and Santa would jump out of a helicopter and kids would get their presents, and we had a couple of joyrides then too.
1: What do you remember, Hedley, about things ending between your mum and dad?
0: Well, mum and dad sat us down and, you know, it was obvious that they were not getting on. We could tell, you know, there were lots of often loud arguments. And Mum believed that we should move to Queensland. I don't think Dad was in favour of that at the time, because we lived in Canberra and Dad's career was with the Air Force in Canberra. So that was another source of some tension, that Mum wanted my sisters and I to move to Queensland with her. We moved to Queensland after a couple of holidays in the north. So we went to originally Rainbow Beach, which is just east of Gympie, and absolutely loved it there. It was so different to Canberra, and the beach and the sunshine and the relaxed lifestyle of Queensland in the the late 70s was something else.
1: It's a big move for your mum to have taken as a single mum with four kids. What do you remember about actually moving eventually to the Gold Coast? So different from being on a holiday, but actually, you know, setting up life, going to school in this different part of the country.
0: Yeah, look, it was a pretty risky move too, because, we weren't blessed with, you know, wealth, and mum had to strike out on her own. I remember thinking, this is also new. I've left behind my friends in Canberra. I had been going to high school. I'd just started high school in Canberra and on the Gold Coast, because of the age difference and the different schooling systems, I was to go back to the last year of primary school. And it ended up being Surfers Paradise State Primary, which was a really cool school on the Isle of Capri. And there really were not very rigid uniform standards there, and I discovered that when I, you know, met my classmates, and half of them were wearing board shorts and t-shirts and wearing thongs on their feet. So I thought that was nice. Like, you know, I didn't want to be in a suit and or a blazer and tie anymore either, so that suited me too, and I loved it. And, you know, I discovered soon afterwards the world's greatest fruit, the mango. And I remember the first time I ate a mango, it was when we jumped off the school bus near Mudroobar, where we'd moved. We'd built a house out there. Mum had organised for builders, and she'd got a little acreage, and we jumped off the school bus near this creek and trespassed and some property, and my friend said, "Oh, there's some mangoes, let's grab those." And we were going swimming in this waterhole and had the mangoes afterwards, and as soon as because I didn't know what a mango was, we didn't eat them in Canberra, it must have been too expensive or exotic or something, and I couldn't believe it, you know,

0: that incredible sensation from all the sugar.
1: You get to wear thongs to school and eat this afterwards. Yeah, that's a big tick. So you liked the more relaxed atmosphere of school at the Gold Coast. What sort of report cards did you get at high school, Hedley?
0: Yeah, look, all the teachers pretty much said, Hedley's got a lot of potential.
1: Most damning of phrases, potential.
0: Yeah. Yeah, when he applies himself, he does great work and can ace things. But he's too easily distracted and he needs to focus more in class and needs to, you know, do some homework as well. And, you know, that was a consistent theme. Like, if there was something I really got interested in, I would give it my all. But a lot of it I found pretty boring.
1: What else was taking your attention outside of the classroom at high school?
0: The beach, Space Invaders.
1: Where would you play Space Invaders?
0: Oh, they would surf as paradise, and we'd wag school and just haunt those joints. And we'd worked out a way to get constant replays so we didn't have to keep putting the 20-cent piece in. I think you'd probably call that fraud now.
1: I think you would. You had a brush with the police, not for fraud reasons, though, in your last year of school. What happened?
0: Yeah, well, this is where I guess I talk a bit about being also an underage gambler, Sarah. So, you know, brace yourself. We had been at the Gold Coast Greyhound racing track where my friend from school worked part-time on the tote, and we'd go there and think that we were pretty cool and growing up because my girlfriend was there at the time, so we'd get free caramel milkshakes and have a few bets and then drive back to Main Beach where we were then living in the Golden Sands high rise. That was the regular Friday evening, and this particular night we'd had a really significant win. One of my great friends, who's still a terrific mate to this day, 40 years later, he was turning 17 that day. We were all 16 and we didn't know what we should buy him. And we decided that we'd take up an offer from, you know, one of the other school prefects to buy him some marijuana, you know, a small amount of marijuana. I mean, we're 16, we're living near the beach. You're experimenting with grass. And so we did that, and we were driving this vehicle that was unregistered. It had been hand-painted the week before, and my mate who worked at the tote, he didn't have a driver's license. So, like, we were doing everything wrong, underage gambling, driving, you know, an illegal car and
1: illegal substances.
0: And we had weed, you know. And so near the Southport Yacht Club, after we'd had some of this prohibited substance, and we were driving down Main Beach Parade towards Surfers Paradise and got near Narrowneck, and that's when we became aware that there was this flashing blue siren atop a police car that had been following us for a little while and pulled us over, and that's when the police discovered that we had a significant sum of cash on us, which was winnings from the dogs. And yeah, the smoke was still probably billowing from the vehicle, which when he ran the checks, you know, clearly came up as unregistered. So took us down to Broadbeach Police Station. And this was just a few years prior to the Fitzgerald inquiry. And you would have thought that there was a fair chance a Queensland copper might have said, righto, boys, you can walk home and I'll confiscate that cash and see you later. You don't need to say any more about this. But no, you know, they thought, well, we'll drive them all home and tell their parents what's been going on. And so that's when one of the officers in the early hours of the morning then, Saturday morning, drove me back to Main Beach. And Mum was woken up, and by that stage, I think Mum thought I was probably going one of two ways. You know, I'd either work out that I needed to put my head down and, you know, do what my school teachers said I should do, or I was going to end up in what was then known as Boys Town. And that was a regular warning that, you know, I got, Gold Coast adolescent got. And

0: think it was the most embarrassing moment of my teenage years, because when the police officer produced a sample of this green leafy material, Mum, and told Mum that I'd been smoking it, she replied, "But why would Hedley be smoking my parsley?" You know.
1: Genuinely, with genuine innocence, not
0: well,
1: as a...
0: I think so. I'm sure it was genuine. You know, and I couldn't understand that because, you know, Mum had lived through the 60s. Like, what was she thinking? And, but it was, you know, it was just like, oh, my God.
1: On Conversations today, I'm with investigative journalist Hedley Thomas, who's telling his story of growing up on the Gold Coast in the 1980s and his own brushes with the law as a young man. So was that, did that end up being a turning point for you? You know, did you see Boys Town looming and change things, or think, wow, I could get away with this stuff more easily than I feared I could?
0: I reckon that it did give me a wake-up call, yeah. Yeah, I definitely started to take life and school and responsibility a bit more seriously. My dad was disappointed because he soon was told about it. I think you make decisions when you're 16, your brain's only half formed, and you're having fun with your mates and you talk about it, and we laugh about it now. 40 years later, I catch up with the same friends and we retell the story, and, you know, it gets a bit embellished.
1: You mentioned that your dad had always known that he wanted to be a pilot. What about you? Was journalism something that was always on your mind?
0: Yeah, I knew that I was fascinated by newspapers and journalism through high school years, because I would often go off to the library. So, you know, teachers said Hedley doesn't apply himself, but I would go to the library several days a week to read the Gold Coast Bulletin newspaper, which would come into the school library.
1: What was that about, do you think?
0: You know, I think it probably goes back to early childhood and seeing Mum and Dad also fascinated by papers, and knowing as a child that your parents, who you look up to so much, identified in these black and white newspaper pages something special, something magical, something that took their attention, even when you were trying to get their attention, clambering over their back, and it was like, oh, yeah, just a minute, I just want to finish reading the story, or you should learn a little bit about this. And so I think that that probably fired an early interest, and I've always been curious. Like, I prefer doing what you're doing, Sarah, which is asking questions, not answering them. But in the news pages, I discovered so much that I found fascinating.
1: So where did you first get your foot in the door in the newspaper industry?
0: Yeah, well, my then girlfriend's parents were really good friends with a journalist called Matthew Condon's parents. And Matt Condon was already at the Gold Coast Bulletin when I was in high school. He'd got a cadetship and he'd begun writing these amazing pieces, including a three-page spread on the opening of the Paradise Centre in Surfers Paradise.
1: 3 pages, barely enough.
0: I know. How did he string it out? That's probably why I overwrite. You know, he was my mentor for ages. And I had, as a result of that connection, an introduction to the editor of the Gold Coast Bulletin, John Burton. And John was a really... oh, just such a kind and measured editor. He'd been a newspaper journalist for many years. And John, at the first interview that I had with him, said, look, you obviously don't have any experience in journalism because you're still in high school, but we could offer you potentially a job as a copy boy. He explained that the copy boy job would be very junior role, running around the newspaper, attending to all the different departments. So this was the last year of typewriters in a newspaper. And the sub-editors would make strange markings on the reporters' little white pages of copy paper, which were their stories. And I would pick up that copy paper and run it down to the typesetters. And I'd go up to photographics and I'd dealt with advertising and I'd fetch lunches and organise the expenses claims. That's where I first discovered the art of creative accounting in newspapers. And

0: Yeah, I got to know everybody. I really loved
1: it. A great grounding, yeah, really, in the sense of how the whole place worked.
0: Yeah.
1: From copy boy, Hedley, you went on to be sports writer and then got your break into crime reporting. How did you keep track of all the stories that were breaking across the Gold Coast?
0: Well, we had an illegal interception device called the scanner. And I think every journalist then, maybe even the ABC, had scanners.
1: I couldn't possibly say.
0: And these scanners were amazing. They tapped into the police and fire and ambulance radio channels, and they would start squawking when something was being said of significance, and a lot of, you know, insignificant banter as well. But the police had codes for certain matters or offences, and we had a little cheat sheet of what the codes were. There were three number codes, and my recollection is that a murder was a 101. You know, and as soon as you heard a 101, you know, up the volume and telling everyone to shut up. And this was the desktop scanner in the Bulletin in Southport. But I also had a portable scanner, and that was the size of a house brick that I could take in my car. And then I became a little bit infamous because I was going to bed with the scanner so that I could hear it. If something happened through the night, my ears would prick up and I'd wake up and go out and check it out. So I think a lot of the police reporters were doing the same thing. You know, we needed to be on it.
1: What was the first big story that you broke once you started covering crime?
0: One of the first stories that I broke in relation to corruption and crime was concerning an illegal casino on the Gold Coast. And it was this really cool place above a gelati ice cream bar in Cavill Avenue in Surfers Paradise. And I only knew about this place because my friends and I used to frequent it for pre-drinks before we'd go to the Bombay Rock or wherever we were going. So I'm still in high school at this stage. And so we'd be pretending that we knew something about, you know, roulette or blackjack and feeling really grown up, but just going there so that we could have two or three rum and cokes or whatever we were having and be out of there. Vodka and orange was the other favourite drink in the 80s. And then when I was a cadet reporter and the Fitzgerald Inquiry and police corruption and the incredible work by Chris Masters and Phil Dickey started making an impact, I thought, well, you know, this suggestion that there's no illegal gambling and no illegal brothels in Queensland is pretty ridiculous. I'll do a story on
1: the place I used to go as a high schooler.
0: Yeah, that I was in just the other week, you know. And so I did. And one of my, in fact, the mate that we bought the weed for his birthday, he still ribs me about that because he says, you got that joint shut down, that we were still going there. And, you know, you'd been going there too, and you didn't put in your story that you did used to go there. So that was all true.
1: So you got a sense, I guess, of your reporting having effect in the real world.
0: Yeah.
1: Straight away.
0: That's right. And I also, although it was probably a subconscious sense then, I realised that police ministers and police commissioners don't always tell the truth.
1: Were you ambitious to make it as a reporter when you think back to that young bloke at the Gold Coast?
0: I was probably just enjoying the Gold Coast lifestyle, you know, surfing and going to the track with mates and still going to the Bombay Rock and wherever until I got a flatmate called Paul. And Paul was really ambitious, younger than me, doing everything in a big hurry and clearly seeing the Gold Coast Bulletin as a stepping stone to bigger and better opportunities in journalism. And he would often say, you know, it's a bit like that Animals song, you know, we've got to get out of this place. And you know, I guess it caused me to start thinking about moving on. And I got a job at the Courier Mail. And after 1 year at the Courier Mail, Greg said, there's an opportunity for a young journalist from Australia, from the company, to go and work in the London Bureau for a couple of years. Would you like to be a contender for that? And I thought, oh, that's amazing. I'd love to do that. I'd only ever been to Guam. And that was on a travel junket that I'd had just months earlier. You know, from Guam to London, that was a huge step.
1: Whatever ended up happening to that ambitious younger bloke, Paul, who you were sharing the flat with?
0: Well, he ended up becoming the editor-in-chief of The Australian and now the CEO of Sky News. Oh, and my brother-in-law. I buried the lead. He married my younger sister, who would often be visiting us in the flat in Southport.
1: And if it hadn't been for sharing that flat with him, you might still be sleeping with a scanner under your pillow at Southport.
0: That's a really interesting point. You know, I wonder where I would have gone because, yeah, Paul definitely helped fire me up. And because he's so competitive, although friends, we were competing with each other. Like, we used to race up to the Gold Coast Bulletin late at night and grab the first editions of the newspaper that had just been printed so that we could see how our stories had been used, and then we'd sort of dissect the way they'd been buried or hadn't been used as well as we'd like and pretend we knew what we were talking about. So we're definitely becoming increasingly invested in journalism.
1: After your stint in London as a foreign correspondent, where you covered some huge stories, including the collapse of the Soviet Union, you ended up in Hong Kong. And by this stage, you were attached. You were there with your wife, Ruth. How did you end up in a back of the limo there with the current president of the United States?
0: Yeah, well, by November 1998, Ruth and I had been in Hong Kong for 5.5 years. We'd been married up there and we had a child on the way, our son Alexander, and he was due any hour. And I was going through some of the material that was pouring out of the fax machine in the features department, and there was a note that had been sent from a woman who, this fella, you might have heard of him, Donald Trump, and he was a property developer in New York who his office advised was about to visit Hong Kong. And they went into his incredible CV in this
1: incredible
0: fax.
1: The best, in fact.
0: At everything, you know. And I just read it thinking, God, this guy's got tickets on himself, but could be a pretty cool interview for the weekend, particularly if I quote from the publicity bump. And so I got back to the New York office and said, yeah, I'd be happy to meet Mr. Trump. And so I met him at the new Czech Lapcock airport, and he was very friendly, and we proceeded to his limousine, and I asked him, you know, how many dozens of questions on the way into central Hong Kong. And he was interesting, and I was asking him about his ego, because he was naming all these buildings after himself, and he explained that they sell better when he names them after himself, and that he didn't know anyone who was successful who didn't have a huge ego. And I asked him about rumours that he might want to run for politics, and he said, maybe, but, you know, I don't know about that. I'm not really thinking about that. And I asked him about the state of politics at that time, and that was at the time that Bill Clinton and Monica Lewinsky and Kenneth Starr, the special prosecutor, you know, that was all unfolding, and he was giving his opinion on this terrible scandal that was, you know, besmirching.
1: Where's morals in the American presidency? Yeah,
0: exactly. He obviously took a bit of a shine to me, or maybe he was just schmoozing, because he asked if I would like to play golf with him. And I explained that my wife was about to have a baby and I didn't want to be on the golf course when she was in labour. And when my son was having his 21st, we were going through stuff that, you know, had been relevant through his life to build, you know, one of those embarrassing videos, you know, that you do at your children's 21st. And I found the old microcassette, and I managed to get it digitized and put some grabs from Donald Trump, because he was president when my son was turning 21, inviting me to go and have a drink with him and play golf with him, and me saying, no, I can't, no, my son's coming. And so that's in his video. And he thought that was pretty cool.
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1: Lily Thomas, the journalist behind the smash hit podcast The Teacher's Pet, is my guest on Conversations, and plenty more to his story after the news headlines. 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
3: Hello, Tony Matthews with the latest from the newsroom. The Prime Minister says the federal government is doing everything it can to track down the 38 Australians who remain missing in the Nepal-Tibet flood disaster. The government is sending a specialist drone crew to the devastated region in the coming days to assist with the broader recovery efforts. The New South Wales Liberal Party says it will double funding for the State Crime Commission to go after organised crime if elected next year. The comment comes after the deaths of two people this week in what police believe were cases of mistaken identity. And the cause of death of British actor Tim Curry has been revealed following his passing last week at the age of 80. His spokesperson has confirmed that he died of coronary artery disease, adding that his history of stroke and kidney cancer also contributed to his death. Curry shot to fame with the cult 1975 film The Rocky Horror Picture Show.
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1: My guest on Conversations today is the journalist Hedley Thomas. Hedley began in print journalism back in the 1980s at the Gold Coast, and he made his first venture into podcasting a few years ago with what ended up being the smash hit, The Teacher's Pet. After these years in Hong Kong, you and Ruth and your growing family moved back to Brisbane and you began working again with the Courier Mail. You and Ruth were asleep in bed one night in 2002 when shots rang out. What happened?
0: Yeah, so we were just getting off to sleep, and the sound of this, you know, very loud banging just jolted us. I thought a tree had come down because it was a really windy evening. And I thought some tree branches had fallen onto the roof of the carport, which was near our bedroom. And Ruth was covered in smithereens of glass, so whatever had happened, you know, had caused the window, our bedroom window, to break. And the bedroom window is sort of directly above our heads in bed. And we then got up, and I went downstairs and outside onto the driveway, where our neighbours were already standing, and I'm looking for a tree. But our neighbours said, no, there's no tree. You've been shot at. Like, they've just driven off. And, you know, there were four shots fired. And we were astonished and, you know, just, I think, in deep shock. I rang 000 immediately, and then the police were there soon after, and then journalists arrived, and it all got, you know, pretty weird.
1: Were you working on a particular story at that point, Hedley, that this might have been connected with, or what did you think was going on?
0: We'd had some threatening phone calls. I'd had a threat. My wife had received a threatening phone call at home from a person who said, he was purporting to be a police officer, and his story was, I'm not meant to be making this call, but I want to warn you that Hedley's in danger and the police know about it, but they're probably not going to say anything because it's relating to his story and they're doing their own investigations. But, you know, I couldn't not disclose this. I actually think that was garbage, and that it was somebody who'd come up with a plausible story and was then impersonating a police officer to try to warn me off doing the story. The story hadn't yet been published, but they knew I was working on it. I'd been doing some investigation for a while. It was connected to a very significant property scam involving tens of millions of dollars. And so after we got that telephone threat, I made a decision that the best way to deal with it was to

0: bring the story publication forward and get it out there, because the risk to us, if there was a risk, was while it was still being developed. But once it was done, their fingerprints would be all over it if anything should happen to us. But I don't know whether it was connected to that story.
1: What, did the police not find the culprit?
0: No. So they found the weapon. It was a high caliber revolver that had been thrown into a creek near our house. They got a partial description of the car, and they got a partial DNA sample from the weapon. And for weeks afterwards, the police, you know, were investigating, and the police commissioner even gave me and my editor some briefings about what was going on. But there was no resolution to it.
1: That must have been terrifying, Hedley. Did you and Ruth think about moving, or what was the were the days and weeks after that like for you and your family?
0: Yeah, I think for the first couple of weeks, and we went to Tasmania to just try to put some distance between what had happened and the public interest and the journalism that was unfolding around it, and our children and ourselves. So we spent a fortnight driving around Tassie and trying to just shield the children from it. I remember on the plane down just being really paranoid, looking up and down the aisle, thinking, am I being stalked? You know, is there someone on this flight that was connected to the shooting? And you have all of these pretty irrational ideas at a time like that. When we came back, we got the house fixed up. So there were bullet holes in the garage door, and obviously the glass had been shattered, and one of the bullets had gone into the children's toy room. And so there were repairs to do, and the security officers who worked for News Corp, who worked for Lachlan Murdoch, actually came up, and they did this report on the vulnerabilities, if there were any, in relation to our house. And my editor, who got the report, said, "Oh, I actually don't want to show you the document because, you know, your house is pretty exposed. It's not going to make you feel much better if you see the report." So, you know, we moved on from that. But we had an increasingly difficult time. I think by not addressing the psychological impacts at an early stage, I in particular began to become increasingly angry and frustrated, and that then led to me drinking excessively, and then that would make me angrier and then sad. And then what would happen is people would ask me about the shooting in, you know, the weeks and months afterwards, and everybody had heard about it because it had been televised and it had been on the front page of the Courier Mail, you know, and there'd been other follow-up stories. So, you know, it wasn't unreasonable for people who I knew and people who I didn't know in conversation to just ask me about it. But when they would ask me and I would try to address the answer, I would actually just have this strange reaction where my eyes would start streaming tears, and you know, then I couldn't talk. And I realized sometime later that it was a response a bit like a PTSD response, and that, you know, I needed to get some help, you know. And Ruth and I understood that already, because, you know, the anger, not with Ruth, but just that the attack on my family and our home that we loved, you know, all of that was going through my mind all the time. And so I got some help. And
1: what did they suggest to you when you did thankfully go and talk to a psychologist?
0: I think I got great advice. The woman who was helping me, she was very firm and direct in saying that I should change my lifestyle, and that I can get through what now seems so awful and depressing and debilitating. I can get through it and not become a victim of it. And she treated a lot of victims.

0: victims of trauma, police officers, you know, who'd had to go to road accidents and fireys, and people who had dealt with death and destruction on an almost daily basis, and they had been suffering PTSD from their jobs, and as a result, they'd lost their careers. Many of them had lost their families, and they were broken. And she wanted to tell me about that so that she could sort of set up a bit of a crossroad and say, well, you know, if you don't stop doing what you're doing, if you don't change now, then you could end up like that. And that would be, you know, a calamity after, you know, something that your family didn't deserve. And her advice was to elevate my heart rate for 35, 45 minutes every day.
1: So practical.
0: Yeah. She said, just go and do something and stop drinking. And I thought, okay, well, it's now or never. I have to really do something. Ruth and I were doing it pretty tough and our relationship was very frayed. So I decided that I would try to do the swimming part of it. My dad had been a champion swimmer and I went to the Centenary Pool and I felt pretty awkward at first because, you know, I wasn't a natural swimmer and sometimes the pool was cold but I just got into it. And the more I did, the better I felt. And I found that while I was swimming, you know, I could, when I was still really angry, you know, I could yell, but no one could hear. And I just did lap after lap before work. And I also realized that it actually made me a much better thinker and interviewer because the endorphins and other chemicals that the brain produces as a result of you elevating your heart rate for a period of time make you, I think, a much clearer thinker. And got to the point where I was actually feeling like, you know, I didn't want to do interviews with people where I would have to be on my game unless I'd had a really good swim in the morning beforehand. And it was very good for me. But it also got me through those periods, those dark periods when, you know, it could so easily have gone the other way.
1: Have you maintained that? Are you still a swimmer?
0: I should say that when I got over the shooting, I got a bit lazy and decided I was okay again. And then I go through periods where I say, okay, I'm getting right back into it and I choose swimming. And we've got a lap pool at home and I'm back into it again.
1: I want to ask you, Hedley, about a loss that happened in your own family. What did you know about your grandmother, Gladys, when you were growing up?
0: Yeah, not a lot, Sarah, other than she disappeared when my dad was a teenager. Dad lived on the northern beaches of Sydney near DY, and you know, his mum and dad, they'd married when Gladys was pretty young. Dad loved his mother very dearly and his father. And then she disappeared one day and he never saw her again. And I heard probably more about it from my mother as I was growing up because we just understood that it was something we didn't want to talk to Dad about because it would probably upset him. But Mum told us that, you know, she had mental health issues and that they'd found her nightdress on the beach. And that was about as much as I knew. And then as I got older and as Dad got older, we did have some conversations about it. And Dad talked about his mum and her personality and her, you know, wonderful attributes. And, you know, I never delved very deeply because it was still something that I could tell troubled him. But Dad never, ever suggested to me that there was anything other than mental health issues that led to his mum disappearing. And the theory, which I think is right, is that she had decided to swim out from the beach at DY, where her nightdress was found, and keep swimming.
1: On Conversations today, my guest is journalist Hedley Thomas. So what was the

0: connection, Hedley, in the timing around your dad and the loss of his mum in that awful, tragic way, and your decision to create this podcast about another missing but murdered woman, Lynette Dawson?
1: Yeah, well, what happened was Dad died in March 2017, and, you know, we really, really miss Dad. And after Dad died, I felt like I was sort of missing my own bearings, because Dad had been a great mentor, and, you know, I probably became a little bit unmoored and maybe a bit just questioning whether I wanted to keep doing journalism or do something else. And some months later, when I was thinking about what I would do in journalism if I stayed in journalism, my mind was, you know, often going back to the case of Lynn Dawson, now known as Lynn Sims, and this case that I'd first heard about back in 2001, and that I thought, you know, was crying out for a proper investigation, because it seemed that her husband had got away with murder. But in 2017, because of the circumstances of Lynn's disappearance from the Northern Beaches, when her children were small, I thought, well, maybe I could do that as a podcast. And if I do it now, it's not going to upset Dad, because it won't remind him of his mother Gladys's disappearance. He's not around. And I also felt that I could actually, by, you know, traipsing around the Northern Beaches and travelling from Brisbane to Sydney and spending time in DY and Pittwater and all these places where I knew my dad grew up and sailed and went to school and swam competitively and so on, I could also have, a private connection to Dad while I was doing this work. And although I wasn't ever investigating my grandmother's disappearance, I felt that maybe I could understand things about it through my investigation into what happened to Lynn. So, you know, I just went about Lynn's case and that investigation and developed, you know, some pretty firm ideas at an early stage about what had happened to her. And, you know, I would drive past Dad's childhood home while I was down there and think about, you know, what had happened to Gladys in 1956, which was, you know, 26 years before Lynn disappeared.
0: And you had that connection, that kind of echo through being there physically. Did it lead you to have any other interpretations, or rest with that one that was kind of the story in the family, or the accepted explanation in the family, that she had taken her own life?
1: You know, I think you deal with true crime and you look at the cases of women who've disappeared and you think, okay, where was the proper investigation and what was going on in that home at that time? And, you know, it would be naive for anyone to not apply some sort of critical analysis to that in their own family. And I did that, and I came to the view that my grandmother almost certainly did not meet with foul play, that she had known mental health difficulties, and that two of her own brothers had similar difficulties and had taken their own lives. So that's where I ended up.
0: Hedley, this podcast, The Teacher's Pet, became a huge hit, and a few months after it aired, Chris Dawson was arrested and charged with Lynn's murder nearly 40 years before. Were you in the courtroom for the trial and when Chris Dawson was sentenced to 24 years jail for Lynette's murder?
1: Yeah, I was in the courtroom on a couple of occasions. I was in the courtroom in 2020 when he and his lawyers were attempting to avoid trial altogether by showing that, in their view, the podcast had completely destroyed his chance of getting a fair trial. And so I was being questioned for 3 days by

0: is silk over that. And that legal attempt by Dawson's defence failed. The judge said he could get a fair trial, although she did chastise me for being overly zealous, in her opinion, in my pursuit of Chris Dawson. And I'll admit I was zealous. I think I became righteously angry about what had happened and how she'd been let down by the criminal justice system for many, many years. Then the murder trial proceeded in 2022, and I wasn't attending the trial because it had been made clear that the defence wanted to call me as a witness again. And I stayed away from the actual trial until the day of the verdict. There'd been some weeks from when the trial ended to when Justice Ian Harrison came back with his actual verdict and his reasons. And I was sitting next to Lynn's brother, Greg, and Greg's wife, Marilyn, two lovely people who I remain very good friends with. And behind me was Chris's brother, Paul Dawson, and other members of the Dawson family. And, we didn't know which way it would go. I had a gut feeling that he was going to be convicted because the judge seemed to really get the prosecution case. But we didn't know for sure. Could have easily gone the other way.
1: How did you react when that guilty verdict was announced?
0: It was like, a huge burden is taken off the family's shoulders, my shoulders. We were enormously relieved. It wasn't elation. It wasn't, celebration, a woo-hoo kind of moment. It wasn't like that. You realise that this man who was then elderly, he was going to spend the rest of his life in prison. And I felt the mood was sombre in the courtroom after that verdict was delivered. And you could almost feel pity for him. He was soon escorted away, physically escorted with two officers flanking him. And he had a bit of a limp. And so they were sort of helping him as he was dragging his feet and walking across the courtroom and to a doorway which led downstairs to the cells. And, that was a very big moment. But you also felt, and, I can only speak for myself, I felt, well, what a terrible waste. You had a very loving young mum. And, everybody knew in 1982 that she just wouldn't have walked out on those kids to start a new life, which was his story. He claimed repeatedly that she'd telephoned him a few times and said she needed a bit more time away and all this garbage. But also, how had it taken 40 years for the criminal justice system to finally properly do its job? Why did it take so long? When the case, was so plainly obvious, was obvious in 1982. And I thought that the system had failed so many people. It had got it right eventually, whether because in part of my podcast or in large part or no part, whatever. It had taken 40 years to get to that point. And that was, I thought, a real blight.
1: Did it make you a different journalist, do you think, working on Lynn's story and the impact that it had?
0: Yeah, it did. It made me realise, as a result of the investigations that were part of my podcast into Lynn's case and what I discovered in that process, it made me realise that cold cases, unsolved cases, when they're subjected to a fresh set of eyes and a podcast treatment, throw up new evidence. New witnesses and new evidence that you would have thought just didn't exist come forward. And I think that is partly because of the relationship that people have with audio, that you have with your listeners. People are more motivated to respond than if, for example, they read another story

0: contact me. They don't know whether police are reinvestigating. They don't have connections with police. A lot of them say that they don't feel comfortable talking to police first. They'd rather trust me as a journalist. And so they share information that is often really probative and striking and important, and it just shows how much potential there is with podcasts and deep diving investigations into unsolved murders, particularly of women, because these cases were so badly investigated for many years in Australia. Like, you just shake your head. And that's the other learning for me. I've realised that there are amazing detectives who do incredibly good work and they're dedicated, and I don't have any, you know, animus against police generally, but there are also appallingly incompetent, negligent, lazy investigations, and then the system just marches on and there's a new case and that unsolved case just goes to the bottom of the pile and back of the filing cabinet. And it's, you know, I think a great service that journalism can do to try to reignite these cases, to put them in front of the police again and prosecutors so that they can listen and hopefully follow and realise there's still hope for a family to get justice, for a victim to be recognised, and for the system to do what it should have done in the first place.
1: Hedley, it's been so interesting to hear just some of your stories. Thank you so much for being my guest on Conversations.
0: It's been a real privilege. Thank you, Sarah.
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1: Hedley Thomas was my guest on Conversations today. And you can hear my conversation with Chanel Dawson, which I recorded back in 2023, either at the Conversations website or wherever you get your podcasts. This conversation was made on the lands of the Gadigal and Turrbal peoples. The producer was Nicola Harrison and the executive producer was Carmel Rooney. I'm Sarah Konoski. Thanks for listening.
3: It's 12 o'clock. Good afternoon. Tony Matthews with ABC News. The New South Wales Liberal Party says it will double funding for the State Crime Commission to go after organised crime if elected next year. The comment comes after a man in his 40s was shot yesterday at a house in Maryland's West, and university student Marco Tapia was killed earlier this week in his Glen Alpine home. Police believe the deaths are cases of mistaken identity linked to Sydney's gangland violence. Leader of the Opposition, Kelly Sloane, says the state government isn't doing enough to combat crime.
4: It's become disorganised crime, and we've had a disorganised government who can't control it. We need the police minister to stop making excuses and step up and take control of a situation that is, quite honestly, pretty terrifying for most people in Sydney.
3: Social Services Minister Tanya Plibersek warns the Coalition's plan to slash the tobacco excise by 80% will kill people. The Coalition has announced that if elected, it would tackle the booming black market by cutting the excise on a packet of legal cigarettes from about $30 to $6. It's also proposing to regulate and tax vapes and nicotine pouches for adults. Ms. Plibersek has told News 24 the high cost of legal cigarettes in Australia has resulted in a significant decrease in smoking rates.
5: If we drop the excise in the way that has been suggested by the Coalition, that is a guarantee that we will see smoking and vaping rates in this country increase. That will lead to deaths.
3: Sydney Swans coach Dean Cox says player Riley Bice will remain suspended for breaching club standards last month by drinking and staying out late. The ABC understands Bice is not being investigated by police amid sexual assault allegations. Isaac Heaney, Chad Warner, James Jordan and Nick Blakey have all been spoken to by sexual crime squad detectives from Victoria Police. No one has been arrested and no charges have been laid. The police investigation is separate to the club-ordered suspensions. Speaking to the media, Cox was asked if he recognised

0: witnesses cracks appearing in the club's culture and standards. Cox says his priority is this weekend's qualifying finals game against the Brisbane Lions.
1: Oh, that's something that we'll talk through and work our way through. So, you know, once we got through North, it's been certainly for the football program, for my priority at the minute, to get ourselves as ready as we possibly can for Brisbane.
0: The Prime Minister says the federal government is doing everything it can to track down the 38 Australians who remain missing in the Nepal-Tibet flood disaster. The government is sending a specialist drone crew to the devastated region in the coming days to assist with the broader recovery efforts. Anthony Albanese says the deployment adds to the 19 Australian personnel already on the ground in Nepal as the search continues for the missing Australians.
2: We continue to do everything we can to confirm their welfare and support their families and loved ones.
0: A warning, this next story contains references to alleged indecent assault. Retired radio host Ray Hadley has told a trial he sent a text message saying Alan Jones needs to be destroyed because of what he allegedly did to a younger colleague. Ethan Ricks reports from Downing Centre Local Court in Sydney.
3: The former 2GB Mornings host, Ray Hadley, has been called to give evidence in the indecent assault trial of his former counterpart, Alan Jones. The court heard one of Alan Jones's six complainants confided in Hadley in 2019 about Jones allegedly groping and kissing him multiple times a decade earlier. Hadley was questioned about a text message he sent the complainant after that conversation, saying this bloke needs to be destroyed. Hadley told the court he sent a follow-up message clarifying that Jones needs to be destroyed for what he did to the complainant. Alan Jones has pleaded not guilty to all 22 charges.
0: Firefighters have been called to a house on fire in Sydney's west. Eight fire trucks and 30 firefighters are battling the blaze on Station Street in Regent's Park that began shortly after 11 o'clock. Fire and Rescue New South Wales Acting Superintendent Peter Murray says firefighters are unsure if anyone is inside. To the weather for New South Wales, isolated showers about the southern and central ranges, slopes and inland plains, fine elsewhere. Sydney's weather, a mostly sunny afternoon and a top of 27 degrees. Staying sunny for tomorrow with a maximum of 23. It's 12:05.
4: Hello, I hope you're well. This is The World Today. I'm Andy Park, coming to you from Gadigal Land in Sydney. This Thursday, the Coalition unveils a plan to slash tobacco tax and to legalise and regulate vapes. And a new ray gun doco reveals an unprepared breakdancer taking on the Olympics.
5: It was just a whole new world that I was in. I'd never consistently been in the gym. We trained on the street at night. And then suddenly, you know, I had this strength and conditioning coach and she was only available from like 6:30 in the morning.
4: Australia's economy is growing, which should be a good thing, but stronger than expected GDP figures mean at least one interest rate rise before the end of the year is almost certainly locked in at a time when Australians are already under strain. The National Debt Helpline has just recorded the highest number of calls for the month of August ever. Economists are warning that if productivity isn't addressed, Australians will continue to feel poorer, as Bridget Fitzgerald reports.
6: The reality for many Australians is that despite the fact they're working, supporting a family and paying a mortgage is getting harder.
7: It's an almost impossible treadmill for people to be on.
6: Leanne Petrides is the Executive Officer of Community Information and Support Cranbourne in Melbourne's Outer Southeast, an organisation that offers crisis support and financial counselling.
7: What we've realised is that having a job or even having two jobs can no longer be a protection against household income stress.
6: Data from the Australian Bureau of Statistics shows Australia's economy grew by more than 2% in the year to June, and it's growing faster than expected, raising the prospects of at least one and possibly two more rate rises this year. Leanne Petrides says even one increase can be enough to tip some families over the edge.
7: The last time there was a rate rise, one of our financial counsellors had worked with a family just that week and she'd done their statement of financial position. The statement of financial position had them at a moderate surplus at the end of every fortnight. It was

0: hard, but it was doable. By the end of the day, they were in the red. They could no longer meet all of their requirements, and that was simply because of that one rate rise that had come through that day.
1: And more Australians are feeling that financial pressure. Vicky Staff is the coordinator of the National Debt Helpline.
2: In the month of August, we had more than 14,700 people reach out to the National Debt Helpline for support, and that's the biggest number for the month of August in the history of the service.
1: She says the most common reason people contact the helpline is mortgage stress, and that the war in Iran and a jump in fuel prices has turbocharged financial pressures.
2: So we first noticed an increase in contact at the National Debt Helpline as soon as we opened back up on the 5th of January this year. In fact, what we found was that we received an entire day's calls in the first 2 hours upon reopening. So we knew right from the beginning this year that something was going on. And what we've seen ever since January is an increase month on month across both our phone and our chat services.
1: Analysts say the major issues in the economy are persistent inflation and poor productivity. AMP Chief Economist Diana Musina says this week's productivity figures are horrible.
3: We had another flat result for the June quarter, and over the year, productivity is down 0.2%. If productivity growth is low, we basically can't grow that much. And over the very long term, that is a major driver of people's living standards and people's wages. So it's a huge problem.
1: Grattan Institute CEO Aruna Sathanapalli says the Reserve Bank has no real choice but to raise rates to address inflation.
4: Even if you strip out the impact of fuel prices and the war in the Middle East, you still have that underlying inflation sticky, just a bit too high. If productivity isn't growing, we're hampered in how much we can grow the economy and meet demand.
1: For those in financial hardship, Vicky Staff says waiting to ask for help may make things worse.
2: We encourage people to get onto it as soon as possible because you'll have more options and therefore you'll have more control over what happens next.
5: That's Vicky Staff from the National Debt Helpline, which you can call for free on 1800 007 007 or go to the website for more information. Bridget Fitzgerald reporting there. There's been backlash to the Coalition's promise to cut cigarette taxes by 80% if it's elected. The federal opposition says its plan will stamp out the deadly black market tobacco wars which have erupted around the country. It's also proposing to regulate and tax vapes and nicotine pouches for adults. The federal government argues cutting the tobacco tax will kill people, as Stephanie Smale reports.
6: The Federal Coalition is promising to shut down the illegal tobacco trade.
7: We are very confident that by slashing the excise by 80%, we can destroy the business model.
6: Its policy would cut the excise on a packet of legal cigarettes from about $30 to $6. The opposition leader, Angus Taylor, argues it's the best way to fight the organised crime that's benefiting from the thriving black market.
7: Now, that's my background, is business. I understand business, and sadly, this is a bad business that we have to destroy, and I am confident these settings can do it.
6: The plan echoes One Nation's idea to slash the excise by 75%. The Shadow Treasurer, Tim Wilson, says reducing the cost of legal cigarettes could deliver an extra $2 billion in government revenue a year through tax paid by retailers.
8: The problem we've got is a government that's only focused on law enforcement. We've got a One Nation position which is focused solely on tax cuts. What we're looking at is how do we stop the black market, both with enforcement and with reduction in the excise, so that we actually get the outcome Australians want.
6: The Coalition has also promised to legalise, regulate and tax vapes and nicotine pouches for adults and spend an extra $200 million on policing the problem. The Federal Minister for Social Services, Tanya Plibersek, has slammed the policy.
9: It will kill people.
6: She has told News 24 cutting the tobacco tax will put Australians' health at risk.
10: We have some of the lowest smoking rates in the world because cigarettes are expensive. Tobacco is the only legal product that regularly kills two-thirds of its regular users. This is a dangerous product, and giving in to the bikies and the organised criminal gangs from overseas is not a solution.
6: It's not just the federal government's political opponents that back cuts to the tobacco excise, with some economists and the New South Wales Labor Premier Chris Minns open to change. But University of Sydney Public Health Professor Becky Freeman says it's the wrong move.
9: Look, it's a terrible idea.
6: Becky Freeman has also made a submission to the Liberal-led Senate inquiry into illicit tobacco and appeared as an expert witness.
9: The idea that we would go from a country that has some of the highest tobacco taxes, the strongest tobacco laws, and then slash that and be a country where we say, let's make cheap tobacco products available everywhere to everyone in every sales outlet, will undo decades of public health advances.
6: Professor Freeman acknowledges the danger associated with the illegal tobacco trade, but argues cutting the tobacco tax isn't the answer.
9: I think there's this misunderstanding that somehow criminals are selling their products as low as they can go. But if we were to lower the price of regulated products, the criminals can just lower their prices as well, and it'll be a race to the bottom for the cheapest cigarettes available.
6: Australian Border Force seized more than 2.5 billion illegal cigarettes last year.
5: Stephanie Smale reporting there. I'm Andy Park. 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Just search for The World Today. Well, a week on from the devastating flash floods on the Nepal-Tibet border, thousands of people remain missing, including 38 Australians, while tens of thousands lack access to clean water and sanitation. Vigils have been held across Australia for the 1,200 people who've died and for the families here still searching for lost ones, loved ones in the disaster-affected region. Nepal's government is facing criticism, though, that it was too slow to accept international assistance, while it says the country is bearing the consequences of a climate crisis it has little to do with. Here's Catherine Gregory.
11: Rescuers are working around the clock in Nepal to help those displaced and cut off by the devastating flash flood last week. They're also trying to locate the thousands still missing, including 38 Australians. For families here waiting on news, the unknown is unbearable.
12: Still, it's been a week of that news and still we haven't got any information. It's now getting very worried and frustrating for us.
11: Amrit Bhusal's cousin, Narayan Panti, last posted a video to social media on the morning of the floods before he was due to head towards the Nepal-Tibet border.
12: And it's very late for the rescue, and our family still have a positive hope that he's somewhere waiting for the rescue and help.
11: Annamika Shrestha is a 33-year-old mum of two based in Geelong. Her father is a civil engineer in Nepal and was on a building site on the Nepal-Tibet border when last week's flood hit. She too is concerned about the lack of speed of rescue teams and the chaotic administrative process.
13: It's not about blaming or criticising the government, because a lot has been done already. But then initially, why did it take 6 days to go to that area? That was the main concern. We still need more international support. We still need advanced technologies, like special equipment.
11: Annamika Shrestha still harbours a glimmer of hope her father is alive. But above all, she wants answers and some kind of closure.
13: At least even if we find the body, even if they are dead, it would be really helpful for us to know what might have happened. Because in our culture, there's rituals when someone passes away.
11: International forensic teams are helping identify the recovered bodies, collecting DNA samples from the dead bodies, while Nepali police are asking all relatives with missing persons to provide their DNA samples to match up.
14: My colleagues have completed more than 1,000 examinations and DNA sample collections. And the bodies for most of those that are awaiting the DNA examination have been buried in temporary burials.
11: Rajan Shrestha is an assistant professor of forensic pathology at the Maldives National University.
14: Now, the issue here is that in the Hindu culture, we do not bury our dead, we cremate. But the idea is we will remove the body, exhume the body, and hand over back to the family.
11: Australia is sending a team of specialist drone operators to Nepal. That comes after a request from the Nepali government. Initially, the Nepali government controversially declined general offers of international search and rescue teams. Nepal's Minister for Communication and Information Technology, Dr. Bikram Timisleena, told the ABC the offers were accepted once authorities could determine where the help would be most useful. About 1.6 million people

0: have been affected by the disaster, and more than 1,200 people have died.
1: Catherine Gregory and Andy Yu there. Earth will now likely pass the 1.5 degrees Celsius warming barrier in 2030. That's according to a landmark new UN report after a decade of efforts to try and limit global warming. That's the bad news, especially for the low-lying nations of the Pacific and their leaders who are currently gathered to discuss this very issue at the Pacific Islands Forum in Palau. But there may also be some good news here. For more, Professor of Law at the University of Melbourne, Jacqueline Peel, is an expert in environmental and climate change law. Professor, the world is already about 1.4 degrees warmer than pre-industrial levels. We've got these deadly heat waves and wildfires across Europe. Glaciers are melting rapidly and the oceans are at the hottest level on record. So why does another point of a degree matter so much?
2: Every fraction of a degree of warming that we have matters in terms of the intensity of the impacts. So it might seem very small, going from 1.4 to 1.5 and beyond, but our climate system is really sensitive to small challenges. And we've also seen that an extra degree or an extra point of a degree of warming, that's just a global average. It isn't spread out evenly. So it'll be very much hotter in some places than others. And that's when we tend to see those extreme effects, particularly, for example, if that heat is concentrated in the oceans or over our polar regions.
1: Does it mean that what we've actually been doing to mitigate emissions and climate change hasn't worked, or is it just that it hasn't worked fast enough?
2: I'd say what we've been doing through international agreements like the Paris Agreement is working. Emissions have come down of greenhouse gases that cause the problem. And as a result of those efforts, we're on track for a lower temperature rise than we would have been if we didn't have those agreements in place. So they are working, but as you say, they're not working fast enough. And because the greenhouse gases like carbon dioxide accumulate in the atmosphere, they have very long-term effects. And now we're getting to the stage where we can't reduce them fast enough to avoid crossing this 1.5 degree threshold.
1: So how do we actually start to bring down CO2 levels? Because by my calculation, you'd have to remove about 20 to 40 gigatons per year of carbon from the atmosphere. And then there's also the kind of cost calculation of removal versus not putting out those emissions in the first place. How do you justify that?
2: We've sort of gone past the window where we had easier solutions where we could just reduce emissions, accelerate the phase out of fossil fuels and install more renewables. Now we sort of have to do both actions, reducing emissions and also trying to pull carbon out of the atmosphere. And the main ways that we have to do that are things like planting more forests or restoring more natural forests, as well as some kind of carbon removal techniques. Some of these are not really well developed at scale yet and may carry their own risks. So there are techniques available. It will be costly, but overall the cost of doing those sorts of actions is far less than the cost of the harms that climate change out of control could cause for our economies, our societies, and of course our environment.
1: You say that one silver lining, a potential silver lining in this report is that this overshoot could be temporary. So how does that look? How do we get back to safer levels of warming?
2: It will be temporary if we can ensure that that overshoot is only by up to 1.8 degrees over pre-industrial levels. And to do that, we really need to be redoubling efforts, both in terms of emissions reduction, getting off fossil fuels, installing renewable energy, and those carbon dioxide removal techniques. So it's really a wake-up call that we've been too slow with our efforts so far, and we need to really redouble in order to make sure that we can have a safer climate future for this generation and the generations to come.
1: Professor of Law at the University of Melbourne, Jacqueline Peel, appreciate your time. Thank you so much.
2: Thanks, Andy. Pleasure.
1: It's been an agonising 860 days for the family of Molly Ticehurst, who was murdered in the New South Wales Central West in 2024 by her former partner. The case triggered a national reckoning over intimate partner violence and led to reform in bail law laws. Today, the two-day sentencing hearing for Daniel Billings is underway after

0: He pleaded guilty to the murder of the 28-year-old mother in November. Reporter Xanthi Gregory joins me now, and a warning, this report contains some distressing content. Xanthi, what happened in this case?
1: One night in April in 2024, Daniel Billings forced his way into Molly Ticehurst's Forbes home in the central west of New South Wales. She was his ex-partner, a childcare worker in the town and very well loved. And he forced his way into her bedroom through the window and stabbed her 15 times. She was found dead early the next morning after Billings travelled to a friend's house where he admitted to murdering Molly that night. He was later arrested there. In November last year, Billings pleaded guilty to the murder. He also admitted to killing a pet dachshund with a hammer and breaching an apprehended violence order. Billings was out on bail at the time of her murder. Molly Ticehurst had an apprehended domestic violence order out against him. He was facing charges of rape, which he denies, stalking and intimidation.
0: So, Xanthi, today's the first day of a two-day sentencing hearing. What has the court heard this morning?
1: It's been a very emotional morning in the courtroom. Lots of tears from family members of Molly. We've heard four victim impact statements read out to the court. Billings is sitting in the courtroom today. He arrived at court in a police van, and when he entered the courtroom, he looked around the space that's packed with Molly Ticehurst's family members, journalists, supporters wearing T-shirts inscribed with messages such as, "Her name is Molly." Ms. Ticehurst's father, Tony Ticehurst, told the court that no sentence will ever be long enough. He said that, "I hope that every night Molly's screams keep you awake," speaking to Billings. He said, "When she died, a part of me died with her. I'm no longer just Tony. People look at me and say, that's the woman who was killed's father." Ms. Ticehurst's cousin, Melissa Shaw, told the court that her death had destroyed each member of her family in their own way. She said, "It's heartbreaking to see Molly's only child take the urn with her ashes wherever he can, and that Molly should have never been a headline."
0: This very sad and tragic case really captured national headlines at the time, Xanthi. What changes came about because of this case?
1: Well, the fact that Billings was out on bail facing domestic violence charges against Molly Ticehurst at the time, it really brought about a national conversation and sparked changes here in New South Wales in particular. So just a few months after Molly's murder, the New South Wales government passed a law making it mandatory for electronic monitoring devices to be worn by people who were on bail for certain serious domestic violence charges. People accused of serious DV offences must also now demonstrate why they should be given bail, rather than there being a presumption of bail. We heard that a court registrar was the person who granted Billings bail 15 days before the murder. There's been changes to that, so court registrars are no longer allowed to make bail decisions and they must be made by a judge. Going back to Molly Ticehurst's father, he addressed this in court during his victim impact statement, saying that he'd forever be proud that Molly's Law, which is what those are known as, has been introduced in the wake of his daughter's death. But he says he still asks himself why it took Molly's life for this to happen. The sentence hearing will continue into tomorrow, and the sentence is expected to be handed down by the judge in about a week.
0: Xanthi Gregory, and if you're in an abusive situation or know someone who is, you can call 1-800-RESPECT. That's 1-800-737-732. Or if it's an emergency, you can call 000. Finally today, the kangaroo hop and the sprinkler were both dance moves made famous or infamous by Australian breakdancer Rachel Gunn, or Ray Gunn, at the Paris 2024 Olympics. A new documentary has chronicled the lead-up to and the fallout from that performance, which received zero votes from the judges. And much like that memorable routine, the Netflix release has divided the critics. Here's Oliver Gordon.
2: It was the breakdance performance that caught the world's attention. And 2 years on, Australians still can't agree on whether Ray Gunn's Olympic performance was a triumph or disaster.
3: What she did is what she did, what she decided to do, and the worst thing today, we knocked too many people.
4: The press probably gave her a bit of a hard time, but it was pretty embarrassing for Australia.
2: Netflix's new documentary, Untold Ray Gunn, Breaking Badly, pieces together how Rachel Gunn, then an academic, ended up competing for Australia at the Olympics in the sport of breakdancing, giving her a chance to tell the story from her perspective.
5: I went out there and performed and I didn't do as well as I hoped, and then the world freaked out.
2: The film chronicles the lead-up to the Paris Olympics, with footage from the local qualifying competition she legitimately won, and then the intense training regime she undertook with less than a year until the Games.
5: You know, I had the strength and conditioning coach, and she was only available from, like, 6:30 in the morning.
2: And then the performance itself, when Raygun decided to jump like a kangaroo on the world stage and perform the sprinkler dance move, one not traditionally associated with breakdancing.
5: The sprinkler, the kangaroo, the swimming, it was all about representing Australia, celebrating Australia on the world stage.
2: The performance received no votes from the judges and went on to become a global talking point. The film takes us behind the scenes in the days after, video diaries showing Raygun struggling with anxiety and the ridicule she was facing from the world. Some critics have pointed out some parts of Raygun's story aren't focused on in the documentary. Louise Rugendyke is national TV editor for the Sydney Morning Herald and The Age.
6: Didn't really go into why she decided to keep going when she knew she wasn't qualified. I know it's a hard thing to quit, but, you know, maybe she should have.
2: You do feel a level of sympathy for Raygun when you watch this documentary. When the whole world starts to turn on you and you become a point of ridicule, did you feel that you could connect with her on a human level in this documentary?
6: Oh, I mean, certainly. I mean, it was, no one wants that kind of sort of worldwide pylon. Like, it was really, really bad. And it got very, very personal. Very quickly went from being, oh, isn't this funny? There's a woman doing a kangaroo hop in a green tracksuit to coming up with lies about how she'd got there in the first.

0: it was really, really bad. And it got very, very personal. Very quickly went from being, oh, isn't this funny? There's a woman doing a kangaroo hop in a green tracksuit, to coming up with lies about how she'd got there in the first place. I mean, none of that is good. And, you know, obviously it had a terrible effect on her mental health. So it's yes, of course you do feel a lot of sympathy for her, but I also feel she kind of quite enjoys the spotlight.
1: Michael Fox is from Melbourne Breakdance and says many in the country's breaking community faced backlash following the performance.
2: It was quite horrible to see, like, that side of the Aussie culture come out, and we're still reeling from it.
1: With Reagan in the headlines again, he's willing Australians to try and keep their criticism constructive.
2: If you see something that you don't like, go do something about it in a positive way. Don't tear down other people who have a love for something with your hate.
1: Rachel Gunn has been contacted for comment.
3: And that's why I don't dance in public. Oliver Gordon reporting there, and that's all from The World Today. I'm Andy Park. Have a great afternoon.
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5: This is Afternoons with James O'Loughlin.
6: G'day, good afternoon, great to have you company. Coming up on the program today, the Coalition say that if elected, they will reduce the tobacco excise by 80% and legalise vaping in an effort to smash the illegal tobacco trade. Brilliant or terrible idea? We'll discuss that. Peter Anderson will join us after one for his cars segment, vehicles segment. We shouldn't confine it merely to cars. And today we're talking about learning to drive, and we want to hear your stories about learning to drive, perhaps also about teaching important people in your life to drive. I'm particularly interested to hear from people who learnt to drive perhaps on a farm when they were very young, perhaps even those who learned how to drive a vehicle in single digits. And the author of a new book, Outlawed, Responding to the Global Rise of Sovereign Citizens and Legal Conspiracies. 10 years ago, perhaps not many of us would have known what that really meant, but more and more people are going down the rabbit holes of conspiracy theorists, where not only do they not believe anything governments say, but they don't recognise the right of governments to impose any laws on them. What the heck's going on? How did that start? Where is it going? And what should we as a society do about it? How should we react? That a little bit later on.
5: This is Afternoons with James O'Loughlin.
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6: Some of you might have heard

0: Yeah. Well, one group have had to deal with the repercussions of the manosphere are female teachers. Monash Uni has just released some research that found that 4 out of 5 teachers, 80%, have been exposed to misogyny at school, and it's getting so bad that many are wanting to quit. Dr. Stephanie Westcott from Monash University led the study and joins us. Hi, Stephanie.
1: Hi, how are you going?
0: Good. What did you hear from teachers about students and misogyny and that in your research?
1: Yeah, well, I mean, broadly, pretty horrific things. We've been looking at this for about 3 years now, but this is the largest survey that we've done. So women in schools have been telling us that the manosphere has had a profound impact on their working lives, that boys returned from lockdown, remote schooling, with really starkly changed attitudes and behaviours towards women and girls. So on one side of the spectrum, sort of the low-level things that, like, you know, using gendered slurs in classrooms or showing contempt for women and girls or refusing to follow instructions from women at all, to things that are more overt, like expressing ideas that are very sexually violent or gender-based violence myths, to instances of women being intimidated in the yard or intimidated in their classroom, and the voicing of manosphere-related ideas. So things like, you know, women shouldn't be allowed to drive, they're not good at it, or women don't need to work, they just have an OnlyFans account or become a stay-at-home wife, all kinds of things like that, very disturbing.
0: And do we know how the rates of this have changed over the last decade or two?
1: So the problem here is that we don't, in schools, collect data on gendered violence. It's not a specific behaviour category in most schools. They might measure things like, well, of course they measure attendance, and we measure their NAPLAN achievement data and things like that, but we're not collecting the data that we need around the sort of gendered hostility, really. And it's not a comfortable thing to want to measure because we're talking about children and young people, but the reality is we won't know if anything that we're doing is working or if it's getting worse if we don't have a baseline. But what teachers say is that this has always been something that's in schools. And I used to be a teacher myself, and I certainly experienced it often. But they say it has gotten worse and it has become intolerable. It is all the time, but not just frequency, that the level of hostility has increased as well.
0: Yeah, right. And, I mean, it must be so difficult for them when you're trying to... I mean, you know, teachers have to be very resilient anyway, don't they?
1: Yes.
0: And they always have to do a level of crowd control as well as teaching the lessons they want to. But this added to that must be pretty awful. Are many thinking that, you know, they've had enough, they'll go and do something else?
1: Yeah, so, I mean, we've already got an issue with a teaching shortage. The teachers they're qualified, there's lots of qualified teachers, but they're walking away from the job. And 1 in 3 people in our survey said that it has, they were considering leaving the profession because of the misogyny they experience. And, like, you're right to say that teachers are so talented at maintaining a room of young people. They're incredible. But there's a difference between sort of generic disrespect or misbehavior and gendered behavior, because that's very targeted and often very personal, and it's therefore more emotionally taxing to respond to it. And it's not distributed evenly across the school. We know from the survey that young early career teachers are more likely to receive this behavior, and they're the ones who are probably still figuring the job out. They might not be as supported or as confident. And so we need to look after that group of people in particular. And it's hard when you see your male colleagues being very respected and you have to fight really, really hard for really decent things.
0: That would be really irritating. I'm talking to Dr. Stephanie Westcott, who's from Monash University, about a new study indicating that teachers are copying much more gendered abuse and disrespect than perhaps they have previously. If you've got some experience or knowledge of this, perhaps you have been a female teacher or are aware of things that female teachers are experiencing, do let me know. The number 1300 222 702 and the text 0467 922 702. Stephanie, I want to get on to solutions or ways to address this in a minute, but Someone's texted in.

0: Is audio video recording allowed in classrooms to capture such behaviour?
1: You can't really record people in a school without their consent. There are all kinds of child safety regulations around that. I mean, we are certainly hearing now of young people wearing Meta glasses into classrooms and recording people without their consent. That was a foreseeable issue that we sort of haven't had any proactive response to. That should have been, you know, preemptively, you know, anticipated. But I mean, there's a thing here about, like, how many women have to say that this is a problem before it is acknowledged as a problem? So we've been talking about this for 3 years, and we've spoken to thousands and thousands of women in schools. And the burden of proof is so unbelievably high for anything related to gendered violence or sexual violence. And so it's sort of like, you know, I'm starting to say, when I talk about this, you know, to continue to have to prove it, it prevents us from actually responding to it because we're always trying to gather enough evidence.
0: So what are some of the ways you think this could be addressed? I mean, we spoke to Ben Brasile about his really interesting new book about dealing with the manosphere and bringing up healthy young men, growing them into boys into healthy and respecting men. I guess a lot of them are long-term solutions, but what can be done to help teachers?
1: Yeah, well, something that came up in our survey findings was that if teachers believe or if they are aware of the policies that exist in their schools in response to gender-based violence, then they are less likely to say they are going to leave. So that's a protective factor. So if a school or the Departments of Education around Australia, states and territories, if they are courageous enough to say, we know we've got a problem with gender-based violence in schools, then that is goodwill towards teachers. It goes a really, really long way, because one of the issues is never having an acknowledgement and never having what you're experiencing recognised as being real or being serious. The long-term thing, though, is something we've had for a really long time in Australia, which is respectful relationships education. It's a violence prevention curriculum. In Victoria, where I am, it was mandated by the Victorian State Government as a result of the Royal Commission into Family Violence. The Victorian government said, if we're serious about preventing violence against women and children, we actually have to do it in schools. And that means doing it well across the whole school, from early childhood to senior school. That is really not happening across Australia at the moment. And that indicates to me that we're not actually taking it seriously.
0: Someone's texted in a suggestion, recommends student suspension for such behaviour unless they attend compulsory weekend gender respect education that will shorten their suspension time. Thoughts?
1: Well, I saw a news story the other day from Sandringham College in Melbourne. Two Year 12 boys were expelled for misogynistic behaviour towards teachers. And that was an extraordinary thing. Very rarely do we see that. But I think that there's got to be a balance of punitive and education. And so punitive can help when we need to recognise that harm is unacceptable. So if there are students who are consistently making people unsafe in their workplace and their classroom, then we do need a strong response. We also need that to be accompanied by respectful relationships, because we also want everyone to understand what a safe and healthy relationship looks like for their entire life course. So a combination of both, I think, is best.
0: And of course, I guess one of the unintended consequences of suspensions is that they can be worn as a badge of honour, can't they? Look at me, I got this suspension for saying the stuff that you're all too scared to, or whatever.
1: Yeah, and if they might be in an unsafe family situation or environment, and so more time at home might actually be dangerous for that young person as well. We want all people to stay in school for as long as we possibly can. It is protective for them, but we also need to signal to girls and women that we don't tolerate this. And we're erring, I think, a little too far on one side at the moment of the tolerating, and not far enough on protecting.
0: Some really interesting texts coming in. I began teaching in 1986. I was 23, a PE teacher, and the senior boys would yell out obscenities. It's not a new phenomenon. I remained teaching but moved to the primary school system, which was very rewarding. And Stephanie, you I think, agreed it wasn't a new phenomenon, but the prevalence had increased, which is a significant

0: Significant thing. My partner is a teacher, and I ask him each day how many times kids have walked out, what names he has been called, beginning with C or F, what has been thrown at him. It's constant. I worked in a school on the Northern Beaches in the office, but things have gone downhill, that's for sure. There's no assistance for teachers, and the parents justify behaviour. If you suspend the kids, they're often just left at home getting into more trouble. Name withheld. I guess at one issue, well, there's two things, aren't there? Does the education system understand the problem? Hopefully your study will continue on the efforts of doing that. Then is there a willingness to respond, a real eagerness to grapple with this? And then thirdly, the issue is, okay, we've got a willingness. We know what the problem is. We've got a willingness. Do we have the resources, given that education, or at least public education, never seems overstrapped with resources to do anything about it? So I don't know, out of those three, where's the biggest problem?
1: Look, I think a lot of this comes down to choices. What are we choosing to prioritise? And what are we choosing to resource? I mean, there's no real economic reason why government schools in a country like Australia should not be funded properly. We are a very wealthy nation. That is a choice. But the other thing, the reason that we called this report Duty of Care is because schools are a workplace. And almost all employers, you would hope these days, understand that they have to keep their employees safe, that that's a key responsibility. And we are talking increasingly now about psychosocial hazards, and misogyny is a psychosocial hazard, and gendered violence is as well. And there are avenues that employees can take when their employer does not reasonably respond to risks and harms. And one of those is pursuing, things like work cover claims and compensation. I think to say that, workplaces like the Department of Education doesn't understand a safe workplace, I think they do. I think this is around choices.
0: Look, thank you very much, and good on you for leading the study, Stephanie, and I hope the people who can make decisions take notice of it. That's Dr. Stephanie Westcott, who's a lecturer in the Faculty of Education at Monash University. It's 16 minutes to 1 on 702 ABC Sydney and 1233 ABC Newcastle. You're with James O'Loughlin.
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0: And very nice to have your company. We all know, don't we, about the rise in the black market in illegal tobacco and nicotine. Many have argued the government's high tax on cigarettes has created a huge demand for black market cigarettes that organised crime has been only too happy to fill. It's also a black market in vapes. Currently, only pharmacies can legally sell vapes. Those under 18 can only get them with a prescription. Adults don't need a prescription unless they want a vape that has a strength of over 20 milligrams, which is, quite strong. Over half of the tobacco consumed in Australia last year was bought illegally. It's been estimated, with the illicit market share jumping to 80% when vapes and nicotine pouches are included. So what do we do about it? Well, the coalition has vowed to cut the tobacco excise by 80% and legalise vapes to adults if elected to, they say, try and smash the nicotine black market. Shadow Health Minister Anne Rustin spoke to Sarah Dingle on 702 Mornings today about the federal opposition's plans.
6: What this policy seeks to do is effectively break the business model of the illegal market, break the business model of organised crime. And I think we have to be honest with ourselves. The current policies that we have in place for both cigarettes and for vaping are failing Australians, and we can't keep putting our head in the sand.
0: Meanwhile, Labor argues that there's no evidence that a dramatic cut in the excise for cigarettes would end the illicit trade. Who's right? Simon Chapman is a professor of public health at the University in Sydney and has been Talking smoking, nicotine, tobacco.

0: for a long time with great sense and joins us. G'day, Simon.
1: 50 years, in fact.
0: Goodness gracious.
1: Yeah.
0: Yeah, you're winning slowly.
1: Look, the bottom line, the data came out earlier this year. We have the lowest smoking rates that have ever been recorded. 5.6% of people are smoking daily, and 1 or 2% higher than that are smoking, you know, occasionally. So
0: that's good.
1: That's really important. Now, people, when I say that, people say, oh, but what about all these illegal shops? That doesn't count. Well, in fact, that shows a real misunderstanding about how they measure smoking prevalence. They measure smoking prevalence by asking you, do you smoke? They don't say, oh, and if you smoke illegal, we're not interested in talking to you.
0: Okay. Well, let's have a look at the Coalition's proposal. I'm really interested to see what you think about it. Cigarettes first, or tobacco first, then we'll get to vapes a bit later on. The opposition says an excise cut, it's going to reduce the excise by 80%, which presumably will lead to a big reduction in the price of a pack of cigarettes. They say it'll shut down the black market. Do you think they're right?
1: Well, look, James, if I can be really blunt here, this is commercially illiterate brain fart. It's really devoid of the most elementary arithmetical argument, and it's coated with what I'd call a staggering ignorance, rather, about the global trade in illegal tobacco. There are countries all over the world who've had high illegal tobacco sales, and many of those countries are places where cigarette tax is very low. So it's just simplistic nonsense to say that the driver of illegal sales is just price. It's a whole lot of other things. And the big problem with the proposal that One Nation and the Liberals have put out is that it would, yes, drop the price, the retail price of cigarettes substantially.
0: So just let me interrupt there. If that happened and the price of illegal cigarettes stayed the same, then instead of the difference between, you know, buying illegal cigarettes and buying legal cigarettes being, I don't know, $10 or $15, it becomes $2 or $3, and that's surely going to change the minds of a number of people from buying them on the black market to buying them legitimately.
1: Yeah. Look, if all the tax was dropped, not just 70 or 80%, the price of the cheapest brand of cigarettes would fall to maybe $12 a pack. Now, you can buy cigarettes now on the black market for $7 a pack, and that's very easy to buy them for, say, about $10.50 a pack. And that's just the beginning of it. These cigarettes come from overseas, in places like Vietnam, Cambodia, Indonesia. And if you go over to a country like Cambodia, and you can buy a packet of cigarettes for, wait for this, 34 cents a pack. Mm. So if you're a criminal syndicate and you go to a tobacco factory in a lawless country like Cambodia and say, we want to buy two containers for, you know, containing many, many millions of cigarettes that would be coming through, you could drop the price way, way below $7 a pack and still be immensely profitable. And so, you know, as I said earlier, if you dropped all the tax, they still would be more expensive. So, I mean, whoever is popping pulling these percentages out of a hat has not done the most basic arithmetic. I went over the other day to my local Woolworths and looked at the price board. And the other thing to notice there is that if you take the budget brands, there's about five or six different brands on sale in Woolies, and the maximum difference between the very cheapest and the highest one in the budget brand is only about $2. And they know how price sensitive people are, so they're not sort of betting on, you know, they're not dropping their prices even more than that because it just wouldn't be profitable anymore. Mm. And, you know, they know that they'll be undercut with falls in illegal tobacco prices if they drop it even further.
0: Talking to Simon Chapman from Sydney University about the Coalition's plan to reduce the excise on cigarettes by 80%, and also to legalise vapes for adults, as I understand it, only adults. Liberal leader Angus Taylor said we're going to drive. We're going to put $200 million into joint federal and state law enforcement to also try and help break the illegal tobacco trade. You'd welcome that, wouldn't you?
1: Well, look, the 80% figure I would like to see them introduced is an 80% drop in the total number of shops which are allowed to sell tobacco.
0: Right.
1: Now, at the moment,
0: isn't that $200 million that Angus Taylor is saying he'll put into joint federal and state law enforcement potentially a step towards doing that?
1: Well, it may be, but they're probably thinking about just going shop to shop and, you know, busting more shops and closing them for 3 months each and fining them lots of money. But, you know, we can see that they've been doing, there are 450 have closed in New South Wales since November, but I'm not sure if that's reduced the total number of shops. Others are maybe well, you know, opening again. But what I'm talking about is instead of allowing corner shops and tobacconists and all these places that have a track record of selling to anybody who walks in illegally, and suddenly them saying, "Oh no, no, we're going to obey the law. You know, we'll only sell to adults, and we'll get a tobacco license, etc." What I'm talking about is perhaps only allowing cigarettes to be sold through, say, supermarkets, because they have an exemplary track record in not selling to kids. There's a lot of data on that. I think that, you know, you're not going to see firebombing of a Woolworths in the way that you're seeing firebombing of little tiny shops in states like Victoria.
0: Let's talk about vaping. The coalition has vowed to legalise, regulate and tax vapes and nicotine pouches for adults. Currently, they're restricted to pharmacies. Adults can get them without a prescription up to a certain strength, and then over that they need a prescription. Do you see, and the coalition are putting forward this proposal to legalise, regulate and tax vapes, I think for the same reason, to try and break the black market. What do you think of that idea?
1: Well, I think the argument there is they're saying, well, you know, we want people to get off smoking, and vapes are one way that people can try to get off smoking. At the moment, vapes are incredibly easy to get by walking into any one of these illegal shops. They just about all sell them, and they sell them at prices way below the prices you have to pay in a chemist shop, which is why so few people, unfortunately, are not getting their vapes from chemist shops. So, you know, what's the argument here? Is it that somehow if they made them more widely available than they already are, that a lot more people would vape? Because right at the moment, anyone who is a smoker who wants to vape is going to find it very, very easy to get a vape already. So I'm just baffled as to what the, you know, what the logic in that proposal is.
0: Well, I mean, as I understand it, there's two aims. One aim is to, you know, the thing you've been fighting for 50 years, to reduce Australia's smoking and now vaping rate. The other aim is to stop crime, and this is, in this case, the illegal nicotine trade. Yep. And I guess then the tension is, are those aims complementary, or alternatively, do you have to play them off against each other? So the harder you go against the illicit tobacco trade by reducing exercise, the less you're encouraging smoking. Is that kind of a reasonably accurate analysis?
1: Look, the criminal part of this is tragic and terrible. Everybody agrees with that. You know, firebombings, people been murdered inadvertently, and gangland killings and all that sort of stuff. Mm. Terrible stuff. But let's be clear, criminals have been carrying on like that for all sorts of reasons. You know, rebirth cars, prostitution, illicit drugs, standover, blackmailing, all of that sort of stuff has been going on. And in Victoria, they've started firebombing restaurants, bars and bottle shops. So, you know, that has nothing to do with the price of cigarettes argument. You know, where they see an opportunity to use violence and standover tactics, they do. And so that's a whole different argument about how the state is going to deal

0: 40% difference, and that 40% is what the black market is. So all those cheap cigarettes are getting through ports, and then they're going into shops which have got, you know, effectively neon lights saying this is where you can get them. And a little thought experiment, just imagine if these criminals were to say, look, nobody's really laying much of a glove on us doing this, so why don't we set up high street shops where you can go in and get prescription drugs without a prescription, or where you can go and get firearms without a gun license, or where you can get alcohol if you're under 18. Those places would be closed up that day, you know. It would be seen as a serious law and order problem. And the question is, why is it not happening with such, with great gusto with tobacco? And I think culturally there is this attitude, oh, it's only smoking, you know?
1: Yeah, yeah. Simon, we've got to go. It's always interesting to talk to you, and thanks so much for your time.
0: Yeah, thanks, James. Bye.
1: All right. Simon Chapman, Professor of Public Health at the University of Sydney, and he's been anti-smoking academic and advocate for decades now. You're on 702 ABC Sydney and 1233 ABC Newcastle. Coming up to the news, after the news, car expert Peter Anderson will be in, and we want to hear your stories about learning to drive or about teaching those you love to drive and how that relationship went. Particularly want to hear from anyone who learned to drive possibly on a farm or something at a very young age. Looking forward to that. And also next hour, what are sovereign citizens? Why are there so many of them these days? And does it ever work saying that the government isn't?
2: Adam Story with ABC News. Police say criminal networks are increasingly paying inexperienced young people to do jobs for them, leading to reckless shootings of unintended targets. The comments come after a man in his 40s was fatally shot yesterday at a house in Maryland's West, and earlier this week, university student Mike Tapia was killed in his Glen Alpine home in what police believe were cases of mistaken identity. Detective Superintendent Jason Box says the heads of criminal syndicates are increasingly hiring young people.
3: There's been a massive uptake of juveniles committing these serious offences at the request of these organised crime entities, who obviously are reluctant to do it themselves because they fear of being arrested, or they're not here, or they're in custody.
2: Public health experts say the Coalition's plan to slash the tobacco excise will have very little impact on the booming illicit trade. The Federal Opposition has announced it will cut the excise from about $30 to $6 if elected. It says it will boost the budget by $2 billion a year and decimate the black market. But Professor of Public Health at the University of Sydney, Simon Chapman, says cartels can purchase cigarettes for as little as 34 cents a pack.
4: They can match easily any tax reduction. This is a race to the bottom, hairy-chested behaviour, with, you know, one nation setting the standard and the Liberals going, we'll go 5% more than that. It won't do anything.
2: Australia is sending a team of specialised drone operators to help with the search and rescue efforts in Nepal following the catastrophic floods. The crew from Fire and Rescue New South Wales and the Queensland Fire Department will help map the disaster zone as authorities continue the search for more than 4,000 people, including 38 Australians. Foreign Minister Penny Wong says Nepal's government has requested the support and Australia stands ready to help further.
5: We all know that this gets harder every hour and every day that passes without news. We are focused on doing all we can to find the missing Australians and supporting their loved ones.
2: The Prime Minister has again hit out at China over an intercontinental ballistic missile test in the Pacific Ocean earlier this year. The Prime Minister is at the Pacific Islands Forum, where the host nation Palau is pushing Pacific countries to take a unified stance against the missile test in July. China's Navy says it complied with international law and practice, but Anthony Albanese says China gave very little notice.
6: We've made our position very clear, which is that we are opposed to the actions that China took. We made an immediate response to that. It's a clear response. It's unequivocal. And China has certainly heard that message.
2: A court has heard Molly Ticehurst's family describe the never-ending grief after she was murdered by her ex-partner Daniel Billings in the New South Wales Central West. Xanthi Gregory reports.
7: In the hours before Billings stabbed Molly Ticehurst to death in her Forbes home in April 2024, he recorded lengthy videos of himself. They have been played to the Supreme Court

0: in Orange is part of a two-day sentencing hearing that has begun today. Billings has pleaded guilty to murder. He was out on bail at the time, facing domestic violence charges against Molly. The court heard victim impact statements from four family members, including her cousin, Melissa Shaw, who said, "It is heartbreaking to see Molly's only child take the urn with her ashes wherever he can." Her father, Tony Ticehurst, said no sentence will ever be long enough.
1: The corporate watchdog will appear before a parliamentary inquiry into the KPMG audit leak scandal tomorrow, where it's expected to face tough questions about how it responded to whistleblowers reporting alleged misconduct. Nassim Kadeem reports.
2: In December 2021, a KPMG whistleblower wrote to ASIC about claims the firm may have breached corporations law. The whistleblower detailed how the regulator rejected their earlier attempt at making a disclosure about alleged failures in audit transparency. They said ASIC had to be dragged kicking and screaming to take action. A spokesman for ASIC says the regulator takes all whistleblower reports and allegations of misconduct seriously. KPMG says it's working to rebuild trust in its audits.
1: US President Donald Trump has signed a funding bill to avert a government shutdown before the midterm elections. The legislation was passed by the House of Representatives a day earlier and the Senate last month. There have been three partial government shutdowns so far, totaling an unprecedented 161 days. And the ballot for free tickets to the New Year's Eve Vantage Point on Sydney Harbour is open. Close to 10,000 people will get the chance to see the fireworks display from the Kyle Expressway, with live music, roaming entertainment and food trucks. The weather: isolated showers about the southern and central ranges, slopes and inland plains today. Sunny in the Sydney this afternoon, sunny tomorrow, 23. Mostly sunny but windy on Saturday with a top of 31, sunny on Sunday and 22. It's 1:05.
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4: This is Afternoons with James O'Loughlin.
5: Great to have your company. It's not that uncommon these days to hear people say that they've got a friend or even a family member who's fallen down a conspiracy-based wormhole and are now convinced of various things that, well, don't seem that true. In about half an hour, we're going to talk to Harry Hobbs. He's co-authored a book about the rise of sovereign citizens and legal conspiracies. That is, those people who, when the police try and give them a speeding ticket, say, "I don't recognise your authority and you can't arrest me because I'm arresting you." Where did that come from? What does it all mean? And what do we do about it? We'll find out a little bit later this hour. But first, always excited about this segment. Peter Anderson from theredline.com.au joins us to talk cars. G'day, Peter.
6: Hello. He got the AU.
5: Got the AU because you are in Australia. And often we're in the same room, but we're not today.
6: No, sorry about that.
5: That's all right. That's
6: busy day.
5: You're an important person. We all know that. we're going to talk about learning to drive. And it's such an interesting time. It's such an exciting time, such a scary time. And I learned to drive in the perfect environment. Canberra, pretty easy. Not many traffic lights, lots of big round
6: lots
5: things.
6: Lots of roundabouts.
5: But I learned to drive. My dad took me to a suburb that had been built. It had gutters and curbs and street signs and zero houses. It was utterly empty. There, still to this day, there are suburbs like in Canberra like that are just built first and then the blocks are sold later, and not much could go wrong. I was lucky.
6: If nothing else, you're prepped for the apocalypse.
5: Yeah. But, I could just drive around there and nothing to watch out for. It was very good. My daughter... Well, daughters, they've landed a sort of reasonably crowded bit of Sydney, much, much harder.
6: Yeah, it certainly is. Yeah, I learnt in the suburbs, and yeah, it's tricky. It's so you got to find those quiet little roads, like I did with my son, and you end up just kind of doing drills, this kind of tiny bit of road you found.
5: Yeah, muscle memory. Like me and Lily are doing reverse parking now, and you got to do 150 of them.

0: and then you kind of probably have it a bit. But you're just doing it. Yeah. So we want to
1: hear. Yeah, well, the good thing.
0: Go on.
1: I was going to say the good thing is once the muscle memory's there, you can kind of. You only just stop for the actual moment that they like stopped. Otherwise, my son and I got through a lot when we were in the car together doing lessons.
0: Oh yeah, it's good bonding. It's great bonding, particularly
1: it's really good.
0: You know when that is the time, 16, 17, etc., where you know there can be a little bit of teenage rebellion.
1: It's a bit monosyllabic.
0: Yeah, that's right. So yeah. Very good bonding. So we want to hear your stories about learning to drive, teaching to drive. I'm particularly interested in people. I went and visited some distant cousins on a farm in Deniliquin when I was about 12, and the son, who was a year younger than me, said, let's drive around the farm in the truck. And he got in a big truck and he drove me around, and I thought, that is amazing. He's 11. So we want to hear from people who learnt young, the number, and also who just had interesting experiences learning or teaching to drive. The number 1300 222 702, and the text 0467 922 702. One of the big questions, Peter, is automatic easy or manual much harder?
1: I don't think manual's that much harder, really. My son insisted on being taught on a manual. And long-time listeners will know what I'm going to say next. And we did it in a Volkswagen Up, which is the greatest small car ever made.
0: Okay.
1: And it was brilliant. Like, he grasped it really quickly. Like, he didn't even drive an automatic until, quite late in the piece when this really annoying driving instructor that we paid to help was distinctly unhelpful. So we got rid of him quickly.
0: Okay.
1: And yeah, like, and he bemoans the fact that we don't, that as a family, we don't own a manual at the moment. So,
0: yeah, I taught my daughter in a manual. My first daughter, second one wanted to learn in the automatic. Automatic, I think, is harder. I know someone who has an automatic. The automatic broke down in Parramatta. They live in the eastern suburbs. Someone supplied a car to him, like almost immediately. There you go. Here it is. Was there an hour later, and it was a manual. And he said to himself, he was in his 30s, how hard can it be? He taught himself to drive without an instructor, and it seems insane to me that once you have a license that you got from an automatic, you are legally allowed to drive a manual. It just seems insane. He taught himself from Parramatta to the eastern suburbs in Sydney, peak hour traffic. He said it was the most terrifying.
1: I bet it was. But you know what? One of my long list of unpopular opinions is the concern about being able to drive a manual when you've only got an automatic license is pretty low on my list of bad things about how easy it is to get a license in this country.
0: Yeah, right. Well, it's a lot harder than it used to be. Hey, Steve is on the line, who I think is teaching someone to drive as we speak. Is that right, Steve?
2: I am teaching, well, not exactly right now, but I'm teaching my husband from Vietnam how to drive at the moment, and I'm teaching him in an unbuilt suburb at the back of Goulburn.
0: Nice.
2: Which is a very clever way to do it.
1: Yeah, nothing to hit.
0: Good. Yeah. And I would imagine that roads in Vietnam are often quite crowded, so he must think he's in paradise.
2: Well, he does, but he'd never been into a car until he was 25.
0: Oh.
1: Wow.
0: How's he going? Is he picking it up all right?
2: The manual is a little difficult, and I'm going, do I just think about an automatic, because we're probably going to all be driving EVs in the future.
0: Yeah, I don't know what you think, but I didn't have as seamless a beginning teaching my daughter in a manual, and I'm sure my dad would say the same about me. I learnt in a manual. But you're only probably 10 hours away from your neck not being jolted, I reckon. What do you think, Peter?
1: Well, I think it depends very much on how you teach the manual method. And it was kind of funny because my son and I had an argument about how to balance the throttle and the clutch. And because it had been a while since I'd driven a manual or had to think about it. Actually, I've been driving manuals, but just hadn't thought about it. Mm. So we had an argument and he was right. He's like, no. You keep easing the throttle down while you're easing the clutch up. And I had this dumb idea in my head that I didn't do that. But of course I do.
0: Right.
1: But once you've got the method... But some manuals are harder than others. Like one of the ones I learned to drive on was the original Hyundai Elantra, which had this terrible high-revving Mitsubishi engine in it, and a terrible clutch. And so it was really, really hard to drive.
0: Just
1: absolutely awful. Yeah. Whereas the Up and a lot of newer cars, they're so much easier to drive because the clutch point works, there's enough torque to get it moving, and, you know, it's all the power isn't, you know, up at 7,000 RPM.
0: Yeah. Hey, thanks for your call, Stephen. Good luck with the hubby in that empty suburb out the back of Goulburn. We are, Peter Anderson's here, and we're talking learning to drive stories or teaching. 1-300-222-702 is our number in the text, 0467-922-702. G'day, Rebecca.
3: Hey, James, how are you?
0: Good. What happened?
3: Oh, well, for me, I learned to drive in Port Macquarie because I tried to drive in Sydney on manuals, of course, because it was back in the day, and just found it completely confusing and overwhelming. So I went and spent 4 weeks with my grandmother in Port Macquarie, learned to drive on her manual, only run roundabout in town, got my license, and then went back to Sydney and got in my manual and whizzed around in traffic. So a bit like the other person.
0: Well, how did that go? That must have been a shock.
3: It went surprisingly well learning on the job, but I don't know that I'd like my daughter to do it in my car.
0: When you first drove a manual in Sydney, did you have someone with you or do you think, she'll be right?
3: No. Well, I'd already driven a manual. I tried to learn on a manual in Sydney and my first driving instructor had told me that he just thought I shouldn't bother with learning to drive because I was so bad at it, which wasn't encouraging.
1: Mm. So you must have had the same guy my son had.
3: Yeah. It was really nice. I'm surprised you're still teaching.
1: You didn't teach my son after the second lesson.
3: Yeah, no, it gave me about 4 and then I cried and gave up. So this is why my grandmother took pity on me.
0: Good on you, Rebecca. Thank you very much. Mark's next. G'day, Mark.
4: Hey, James. Hey, Peter. Sorry, I had to call when someone mentioned a VW Up. That is the best car to learn to drive on. We had a young bloke come into work, couldn't drive a manual, and we've got like a truck with a 4.8-metre tray. So we actually bought our apprentice a VW Up to take home to, you know, just play with, like go sort yourself out and then we'll throw you in the truck. But anyway, he didn't turn out so well, so we sacked him. But I kept the car. I had children learning. So both my children learned to drive on the Up and we actually replaced the 14-inch 165s with 15-inch 185 super sticky.
1: Yep.
4: I won't say the brand, but it was...
1: Falcon tyres. You put Falcons on, didn't you?
4: No, Bridgestone RE003s.
1: Okay.
4: You know, like, you know, you either go hard or go home. And
1: That's right. Yeah.
4: Before Kate learned on that, we had a Volkswagen Jetta, which was my company car, and I'm really fan on, big fan on car control. We did a motor car down at Nowra, and we were trying to get her to do the handbrake, and she didn't want to. And the last race of the day, she said, "I'm going to try the handbrake. Can you film me?" So I have footage of my daughter pulling a handbrake turn, sliding the car down a hill into a fence, and it splashed every panel down the side.
0: Oh,
4: and the good thing was I had a new car on order, so instead of selling the Jetta for about $10,000, we sold it for $7,000. But the worst part was when we got home, sitting up on top of the driveway, and Kate and I both realising that we had to tell Mum, which wasn't a pleasant conversation.
0: I thought you were going to say the good bit was that my daughter was okay and unharmed.
4: Oh, yeah, she was fine. She was just...
0: good bit. Yeah.
4: She did go into shock a little bit and they had to, you know, like the sort of marshals came down and took her out of the car and, you know, but like I had to say, look, Kate, you're going to have to get out because I can't get out because there's a fence against my door, but, you know.
0: Yeah, all right. Good on you, Mark. Thank you. Now, I did
1: not.
0: Yeah, go on.
1: You're gone. No, I was going. You're gone.
0: Well, I was just going to say we did ask for people to ring in who learned how to drive maybe on a farm or something at a young age. Eric's on the line. How old, Eric?
5: Hello, mate.
0: G'day.
5: I was 8 when I learned to drive.
0: Wow.
5: Out of necessity because whenever I was driving, Dad didn't have to employ another person. I was driving a Bedford truck in the paddocks back in the day, standing up on the floorboards, steering the thing straight and then stepping on the clutch and pulling it out of gear when we got to the end of the road. So
1: that's amazing.
5: Yeah, that was pretty great. Oh, it was great.
0: Wow.
5: It was great, you know. I learned everything from my father without him teaching me to do anything. He said, get in the truck. This is what you do. Go.
1: Amazing.
0: Wow. Were there many trees anyway, on your farm?
5: No. We were growing tobacco out the back of Tenterfield. And so I was steering the truck straight through the rows so that the boys could load up. It was a very easy job, but the alternative to that was loading the bags on the back. That was harder work, so I chose the
0: ride. I bet when you got to 17, you passed your driver's license on the first go.
5: Yeah, I did. And that was a funny story as well. We had an old XR Falcon utility that the handbrake never worked in. I learned to do hill starts with the heel and toe thing.
0: Oh yeah.
5: And local copper took me from a driving test, and he said, "Right, I'm going to do a hill start here." So I did the heel and toe thing. He said, "Yeah, right. Now use the handbrake." And I knew the handbrake didn't work. I put the handbrake on, did the heel and toe thing, and took off. He said, "Oh, that'll do."
0: Thank you very much, Eric. We're talking learning to drive stories. 1-300-222-702 is our number.
1: That's fantastic.
0: The text 0467-922-702. Conning the driving instructor is pretty good, isn't it?
1: That's pretty good. Yeah. So actually, I'm a big fan of kids learning to drive really young. Like my son first drove a car on a racetrack when he was 10 or 11. So they do this program in the UK called Young Drive, where they just chuck them in a manual mini and they go around this Brands Hatch racetrack, just, you know, chatting away, never go above 80. They do 3-point turns, they do all this stuff. I think the worst bit about it was that for the rest of the holiday, he kept saying to my wife, "Well, if I can do it, Mum, so can you." So
0: nice. Bruce is here. G'day, Bruce.
6: Oh, hi, James.
0: Hi, how old were you when you learned to drive?
6: Six.
0: Oh, wow.
1: Oh, wow.
0: On a farm?
1: Or upping the stakes.
6: Yeah, yep. Sort of, you know, 10-ton truck.
0: Do you have how many cushions did you have?
6: Questions?
0: No, cushions.
6: Cushions. Well, my father and my uncle were loading the potato bags onto the bag loader, and the truck driver was catching those bags and stacking them on the truck.
0: Yeah.
6: So I made it more efficient by driving the truck.
0: Nice.
1: Wow. Good and up. Actually, that kind of driving's hard, keeping that slow, steady speed with stuff going on around you. Yeah. Like, that's precision driving from six. That's impressive.
0: I bet you're still a good driver.
6: Excellent.
0: Yeah, I bet you are.
1: Everyone thinks they're an excellent driver.
0: Yeah, some of the other people aren't, but I definitely am.
1: Yeah, I'm on that.
0: Thank you very much, Bruce. It is funny. When I was my daughter who learned to drive a couple of years ago, I'm still like, "Oh, you should go, you know, just it's a bit narrow around here. You should slow down a bit." I still say that to her, and she went, "Well, you never did."
1: Yeah, it's faster. It feels faster from the passenger seat, doesn't it?
0: Sure
1: it
0: sure does. G'day, Sean.
7: Nice,
0: hi, Sean.
7: Good afternoon.
0: Yeah, go ahead.
7: I blame my poor driving on the instruction I got from my wife. I didn't learn to drive until I was 30.
0: Right.
7: And I had to do it under sufferance because we had a kid on the way. And I'm now the world's worst driver, and it's all her fault.
0: Does she agree with that analysis?
7: The fact that I'm the world's worst driver, yes.
1: But the cause, not so much.
7: He won't accept blame. You should see my car now. It looks like a busted piece of shit.
1: They're the best kind though, because no one comes near you when your car looks like
0: yeah,
1: that.
0: Yeah, no one's going to nick it. Don't worry, Sean.
1: Yeah.
0: It's not going to get stolen. So there's an upside.
1: Yeah, there is an upside.
0: Everything. G'day, Joe.
8: Hi. Yes, I'm actually teaching my son how to drive at the moment. He's got 2 months to go.
0: Yeah.
8: But he knows it all already. And I can hear him mutter under his breath whenever I give him some kind of advice. Can't wait to get my license, you know.
0: Is he as good as
8: Any tips?
0: Is he as good as he thinks he is?
8: Of course not.
1: Here's a good thing to do.
8: 16 years and 10 months.
1: Yeah. So here's a good thing to do. There are programs where young, confident men, and these are aimed at these kids, they're put in a controlled environment and they're given instructors who are not up for this nonsense. And the kids quickly learn they're not actually that good and that there's a lot still to learn, and they help teach them and put them on the path to not driving like idiots. So I can strongly recommend that. My son did one actually after he learned to drive, and he said it was brilliant. Like, he learned so much, you know, even two, three years after he learned, and he had a great time as well.
0: There you go. Give that a crack, Jamie.
1: Yeah,
0: and also
1: proper
0: driver training. You're not alone. Yeah. I was teaching someone to drive once, and there's an intersection near our house that has five things. So and it goes around clockwise, the green light. And it's slightly misleading if you're at one of those points. The green light to your right can look like it's your green light. And the person I was teaching made that mistake. And, you know, set off, and I went, stop. And then I said, okay, she said, look, it's just a bad alignment. You know, anyone can make a mistake. I don't have a problem with red lights. I went, okay. Next time she did it again. And I said, okay, let's talk about the red light thing. Like, she said, yeah, there is a problem. It's with that intersection.
1: We do have bad intersections in Sydney.
0: We do, but they're not going to change.
1: No, that's true.
0: Yeah. Gary, when did you learn to drive?
2: I grew up on the farm, James.
0: Yeah.
2: And I was probably 10 when we started to take races to see who could back the car out of the shed to go to church.
0: Races?
2: My brothers. I had competition.
0: Okay.
2: So I grew up on the farm, driving tractors. My dad said a tractor was the best thing to learn how to drive because you could see the wheels. And when you turn the steering wheel, the front wheels turn and you went that way.
0: Fair enough.
1: I like that. Practical. That and a Caterham 7. Same thing.
2: Since then, I've taught our three kids to drive, and I drive a heavy vehicle these days. I have done for a long time, so my kids all know what it's like in the truck.
0: Mm.
2: And I took my friend's daughter, both the oldest, for a drive in the truck when they were on their L's, to get a perspective of what it's like in the truck in traffic.
1: Yeah.
2: Things that a normal car driver wouldn't see.
0: Yeah, look, that's very right. It must be, I guess the closest many of us get to this is being on the bus.
1: And watching people jump in front of a bus, you know, that's full of people.
0: Yeah.
1: It's like, please don't do that.
0: Yeah. Thanks, Gary. Andrew's next. Go ahead, Andrew.
9: Okay, James. I got my motorbike license in 1981 in a very small country town. And in those days, they didn't have an RTA anywhere, so you went to the police station. And so I rang up the coppers and I said, I want to get my motorbike license. And they said, yeah, sure, you can come in tomorrow. And I said, so how do I get the bike there? And they said, you bloody ride it, mate. And so I rode this dirt bike in there, and the sergeant met me out the front, and he handed me $20 and he said, go down to the pub and get me a case of Reshes and come back. And so I went and got it, and, you know, I strapped it to the back, and I brought him back, and I gave him the case, and I gave him his change, and he handed me my license. And I said, so just out of curiosity, how would I have, failed the test?
0: Mm.
9: And he just said over his shoulder, he just goes, if you didn't give me my bloody change back.
1: That's amazing.
0: I thought he was going to open one, if it spurred it out, you would have failed, because it would have meant you were bumping around a bit on the road.
1: Amazing but horrifying.
9: The whole way.
0: Yeah. Thank you, Andrew. And yeah, I mean, assessing motorbike, I don't know how they do that. It must be a real challenge.
1: When you do your L's, you do it on a closed, in like a closed area, and they show you, you know, all these things. But yeah, I got my motorbike license in Victoria, and you did the same thing. You came back and did another test.
0: Yeah.
1: But up here, I think you go on like a group ride. So down around Loftus-TAFE, you see these little gaggles of L-platers doing their tests. So, yeah, I mean, it's tough. And, again, it's comparatively easy to get compared to other countries.
0: Yeah, Caroline's on the line. Just haven't got much time left, Caroline, but go ahead.
10: Hi, James. I just wanted to say in Sweden, I'm teaching my daughter to drive, and in Sweden you have to change a tyre to get your L. And I rang up a few weeks ago and spoke to you about the tyre with the special wheel nut, and I'm still looking for that. I think that's a great idea that they have, as part of your L's, you have to do that.
0: Yeah,
10: but
0: I agree.
10: Local council have wonderful sessions for people teaching young learners, like, to learn how to teach them how to drive. So,
1: yeah. Yep.
0: You mean some mental health support?
10: Yeah, exactly. I've learned 2:45 instead of 10 to 2 now. You have the hand. Yeah.
0: Oh, 2:45. Mm.
1: 2:45 is the go. Absolutely. Yeah.
10: Okay. Yeah. And my daughter actually pulls me up on everything. I've really got an expert next to me telling me.
0: But aren't you lucky?
10: Very, very careful. But I never bought beer for the third tester. But I did hear about the urban myth of the coffee cup on the dashboard. If you got through the test and it didn't fill, you got your license.
0: Hey, we're going to go, Caroline, but thank you very much. Thanks heaps, Peter.
1: No worries.
0: Peter Anderson from theredline.com.au. We'll be back with another vehicle-based segment in 2 weeks' time. We will have news headlines in a moment, but I really think we should welcome some new listeners from around New South Wales.
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0: Great to have your company. Coming up in this half hour of the program, well, we'll have news headlines in just a moment, but after that, many people, and I wonder if you have, know of someone who has fallen down a conspiracy kind of rabbit hole. A lot of it happened in COVID. Harry Hobbs has co-authored a book, and we're going to talk to him in a moment, called Outlawed, Responding to the Global Rise of Sovereign Citizens and Legal Conspiracies. And sovereign citizens are sort of, I guess, the end point of this, where they refuse to recognise the power of governments, like they get pulled over for not wearing their seatbelt and they say, "You're not arresting me, I'm arresting you." So what's behind it all? Why are there more? And what do we do about it? So we'll talk to Harry in a moment. Also this half hour, our segment Help. That is, if you need help with anything, whether it be working out how to sew something, or you're going to hike in some piece of wilderness, or you are wondering what to do on Sunday, well, we're here to help. You can share your problem with us in about 15 minutes' time, and people will help you solve it. It's simple. Help. If you do have one, just text it in 0467 922 702. Let's get the latest news headlines. Very good afternoon, Adam Storey.
13: Afternoon, James. Police say they're investigating potential links between the murders of two Sydney men this week and organised crime groups overseas. A man in his 40s was shot yesterday at a house in Maryland's West, and university student Marco Tapia was killed earlier this week in his Glen Alpine home. The peak body representing convenience stores says it supports slashing the tobacco excise. This morning, opposition leader Angus Taylor vowed to cut the excise by 80% if elected in a bid to shut down the illicit trade. And Sydney Swans coach Dean Cox says player Riley Bice will remain suspended for breaching club standards last month by drinking and staying out late. It's understood Bice is not being investigated by Perth Police amid the sexual assault allegations. More news at 2 o'clock.
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0: Isn't it funny when you can recognise the voice of an ABC newsreader from a quarter of a century ago? If that wasn't Richard Moorcroft, I'll eat someone's hat.
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0: Now, if you need help with something, a particular skill or task or adventure, one of the great things about radio is the wisdom of crowds, and we tap into it a lot. Previous entrants on the segment help, which we're going to do in about 15 minutes, someone who's going kayaking down a river, the Hawkesbury, I think, someone who is visiting somewhere else, someone who needed some help with a particular task on the internet. And on each of the three occasions, listeners who had experienced the same problem and solved it rang up and gave useful advice. So if there is something you need help with, then you can, I guess, register now. Yeah, we'll do it in about 15 minutes. Just call in on 1-300-222-702 or the text 0467-922-702. Hannah, we need some sort of motto like no task too big or too stupid or something like that. Before that, quite a serious subject. Oddly enough, I was overhearing accidentally a conversation when someone was saying that ever since COVID, their family have become anti-vax conspiracy theorists who distrust everything the government say and do. And I realised how many similar stories I'd heard like that over the past few years, people's families, people's friends who have kind of become incredibly suspicious of anything, any, in inverted commas, official information, even people who refuse to accept the authority of the state. Well, Harry Hobbs is an associate professor in the Faculty of Law and Justice at the University of New South Wales and has co-written with Stephen Young a book that looks at the rise of sovereign citizens, those who refuse to recognise the legal authority of the state to tell them to buckle up their seatbelt or require them to get a permit for their dog or anything else. The book's called Outlawed, Responding to the Global Rise of Sovereign Citizens and Legal Conspiracies. And Harry Hobbs joins us. G'day, Harry.
20: Hey, James. How are you?
0: Good. What got you so interested in sovereign citizens?
20: I think an element of all of us, we'd love the idea that, you know, all these rules, all these laws around the world, do we really need to follow them? There must be some we don't need to follow, I suppose. And so there's that sense of we all have that, you know, sometimes we just want to, the world to get away from us and we can just do our own thing. But what really fascinates me about this topic, or what really motivates me, I suppose, the damage that this can cause, and not just to the adherents themselves or the people who make these arguments, but to their family and friends. And over the last few years, I've been researching this area, and I'm struck by the emails that people get when they say, look, my cousin, my nephew, my sister, my uncle has stumbled into these views and I'm worried and I don't know what to do to help them.
0: Yeah. Before we get into the more serious side, someone's just texted in a decent joke. Two conspiracy theorists walk into a bar. Coincidence? I really like that. So sovereign citizens are a particular type of conspiracy theorist, right? Mm. And would you say they're just one of many types, or they're kind of almost a logical extension of quite extreme conspiracy theorists?
20: Yeah, I think they're certainly an extreme end. And the views or the ideology that developed emerged in this confluence of anti-Semitic, white supremacist, racist, patriot militia movements in the 1980s in the United States. And one of the co-conspirators in the Oklahoma City bombing, Terry Nichols, was a sovereign citizen. And that's kind of the milieu in which it's developing. The idea essentially says that all laws passed by parliament or handed down by courts, unconstitutional. You know, the state is illegitimate. Laws only apply if we consent to them, and I can pick and choose what I want to follow, basically.
0: Right, right. And it's been around for quite a long time. What's the earliest example you've found of it?
20: So from about 1960s, I suppose, but you can go even further back, the religious elements where it sort of emerged in this strange group called Anglo-Israelism, this idea that the British race, the Anglo-Saxon people, are one of the lost tribes of Israel. That kind of emerged in the late 19th century, then it went over to the US and merged with a much more virulent strain of anti-Semitism. And so the ideology basically says that what is imbued with this religious sense that the state is not just tyrannical, but it's satanic. And it's been usurped by evil, malevolent forces. And so I am, you know, one against the world, one against kind of these satanic forces. And, yeah.

0: And I mean, it does seem unusual, doesn't it, that some people think, you know, the laws of the nation, of the whatever state they live in, don't apply to them. But if you think about it, actually, even in the history of humanity, it's a relatively new thing that we consent to laws. I mean, I guess we've always been social animals and have clustered together in tribes back, you know, 20, 30, 40,000 years ago, and those tribes have had informal rules and regulations. But before that, humans were just stumbling around with, you know, there weren't any laws.
1: Well, it's like Thomas Hobbes said, right? Life was nasty, brutish and short in the state of nature. But I think the idea is not so much that we don't need to follow the laws, it's that they say that actually they're following the true laws, those religious-inspired God's law, divine law, you know, capital C, capital L, common law. And that law still exists, but it's just hidden by these wicked satanic forces. And so when they say, I don't need to register my vehicle, I don't need to register my dog, I don't need to pay my mortgage, they're not saying, they're not kind of in the civil disobedience aim of saying the state's illegitimate and I'm not going to do that. It's, I actually have the law on my side. And that level of internalized belief is so strong that it kind of turns them into martyrs, I suppose.
0: Right, or at least in their own mind, I guess. And some of them are quite articulate, aren't they? And they can get coached by sovereign citizen, you know, gurus into all these quasi-legal theories. The way you write about in the book, they kind of sound both made up and ridiculous, but also maybe there is something to it because the person is so persuasive and is so using so many big words and legalistic words.
1: Yeah, so we saw this during COVID, right? People would sometimes film the interactions with businesses and they'd say, look, I don't need to wear a mask because the Magna Carta says X, Y, and Z. And they're so assertive, they're so persuasive maybe, but they're relying on legal instruments that we may not know what they say, but we've heard of them. And so if we're confronted by that, you might think, well, look, maybe the Magna Carta does say that. I don't know, when you kind of step back. And so I guess the key argument here is that they're not necessarily made up or entirely conspiratorial. They're drawing on a grain of truth. It could be a real legal instrument. It could be a constitution. It could be a decision by a judge or a statute passed by parliament. But they're reinterpreting it in a way that's entirely self-serving. So one of my favourite cases is a case from 2015 where the argument says that ever since the introduction of decimal currency, all laws in Australia are unconstitutional. And that's because the Governor-General must be paid in pounds. That's what the Constitution says.
0: Right. Okay. I'm talking to Harry Hobbs about his book Outlawed, Responding to the Global Rise of Sovereign Citizens and Legal Conspiracies. And I guess, you know, you can sort of, I don't know, I hope too many sovereign citizens aren't listening, but you can sort of laugh at it, can't you? But on the other hand, our courts have finite space, and a lot of times these people represent themselves. And of course, we have a very well entrenched, principle in our legal system that, you know, the defendant needs to be heard and must have every right to ask questions and put their case. And that can, it can clog up the courts, right?
1: It can and it does, yeah. And so we've spoken to a lot of judges, a lot of judicial officers around the country, and they say that they are tired, they are sort of sick of it. You know, some of them are considering quitting because a case that might ordinarily take 20 minutes suddenly takes 8 hours, you know, and that just means that everybody else's case gets pushed back. So, you know, if you've taken a day off, you've found someone to look after your child to go to court, you have to do all that again the next day, right? And so that sort of system is gummed up in such a way that it's sort of hidden the cost of it, right? But the cost is really significant, not just on the court itself, but also on a whole bunch of other people across society. But it's not only courts that are struggling
0: with... But just on that, there's a huge knock-on effect, isn't there? If there's a number of sovereign citizens running these cases that should take, you know, 10 minutes, but for days and days, it means that other people who might have legitimate concerns are pushed down the list so that their delay, instead of being 3 months, can become, you know, much, much longer, and it can affect lots and lots of people. Because whenever you've got a court matter outstanding, it is not a fun period, no matter what it is. So think of all the mental anguish and anxiety caused by any delay.
1: Absolutely. But you know, at least courts and judges kind of have recognised procedures and security that allows them to manage the proceedings in certain ways. What we're finding is that not just at courts that sovereign citizens and suitor law adherents gum up the works. They do so at the birth, death and marriages registry, saying they're not going to get a birth certificate. They do so at local councils. They do so at tax authorities. They do so at the ombudsman. So a whole range of social institutions or civic institutions where the state is interacting with citizens, they're getting affected by this as well.
0: Yeah. I mean, most people I know are aware of a conspiracy theorist, and you know, there's various levels of that, I guess. But as sovereign citizens, those people right up that end, you know, I don't have to wear my seatbelt or comply with the speed limit because those laws don't apply to me. That's what a sovereign citizen is. They're still pretty rare, aren't they?
1: Yeah, we don't really have great data on this. We don't know how many people would.
0: Well, no wonder.
1: Yeah, and the thing is, because you know, the data or the research suggests that people who hold these beliefs do so maybe episodically or intermittently. They can hold down a job and be totally normal in society unless they're dealing with the court or unless they're dealing with the police. And so they pick up and apply these views and these beliefs at that moment, and then maybe they sort of drift away and you don't sort of identify them because they're not engaged with the state at the same level. But we don't have data sort of pre-COVID and we don't have data post-COVID because it's so hard to count them. But everyone said it's massive acceleration since COVID.
0: And Harry, you've looked at lots of case studies in your book and they're really interesting. Have you noticed common characteristics? Like I would imagine perhaps one common characteristic would be that people feel wronged by the state. They feel they've been unjustly treated. Would that be one?
1: Yeah, I think there's a spectrum of people who get caught up in this, but my sense is that the first instance people have or the first interaction they have is when they feel marginalised or alienated or disempowered. And that's why we see that it really spiked during COVID, because suddenly people's sense of safety, security and identity was under threat. They couldn't leave their local council area. Maybe their job was under attack. You know, maybe they'd lose their house. And this sense is kind of push factors, I suppose, are really important. Of course, you know, when you're going through this challenge, you might type into Google, how can I avoid paying my mortgage or my rates? At the other end, there's someone there who's willing to sell snake oil, and that commercial activity, I guess, keeps funneling as well, keeps it going, because someone there is making money out of this.
0: Yeah. So, Harry, what should Where's the Society do about all this?
1: Big question. You know, I could say you have to buy the book, but I'll give you a bit of an answer as well. Essentially, I think we need to get to a system that hears people. You know, people, I think, when they first interact with this, they are feeling unheard or they're feeling lost and alienated. If we can make our processes more transparent, more accessible, explain why the state makes certain decisions, and remember that these are ultimately people who are making these arguments, as strange and as curious as they may be, if we remember that humanity, I think we can go a little bit closer to try and get people, pull them out of this rabbit hole that they can find themselves in.
0: Okay. Well, look, yeah, it's a really interesting book. And you've found lots of, I'm just going to use that word again, interesting people to write case studies of, doing real things in courts and all their unusual arguments. And yeah, it's fascinating. So, look, thank you very much for your time. It was great to talk to you.
1: Thanks, James. Cheers.
0: That's Harry Hobbs, who with Stephen Young has co-authored Outlawed, Responding to the Global Rise of Sovereign Citizens. You're on ABC Local Radio around New South Wales with James O'Loughlin.
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0: Gary Kennedy, you'll be in after two, food safety expert. Any questions about, you know, how long you should leave something in the fridge or all that sort of stuff? He's keen to answer them after two. Now, segment help. I've just realised what the sting for help should be. It should be the chorus of the Beatles song, Penny Lane. No, help. Help, I need someone, because that's what it's about. We all have problems, and often the solution to those problems is in asking other people. So in this little segment, we ask anyone who needs some information from the world about how to tackle a particular task, get in touch. We've got someone on the line. We can usually do two at a time. We've got someone, but if you have a problem, or you can help Jim, who I'm about to talk to with his problem, the number 1-300-222-702 or the text 0467-922-702. G'day, Jim.
4: G'day, how you going, mate?
0: Good. How can we help?
4: Yes, I know. I've grown up in Katoomba, but I've recently moved to Cogra, so I'm in the Botany Bay area, and I'm hoping to. I've gone into fishing, and I've done a bit of fishing with lures, but I'm yet to sort of get my head around using.

0: state and like what may be like the correct hook size and things like that to be using for the species in Botany Bay. So I'm really keen to gain some more knowledge on how to go about bait fishing in Botany Bay.
1: That, I mean, that's great. And are you new to fishing, or are you just new to fishing in Botany Bay? Like, have you fished elsewhere?
0: Yeah, I've fished elsewhere. Yeah, I'm open to fishing. Yeah, anywhere. I like to camp, and so even just any tips on how to get to bait fishing and
1: bait fishing in Botany Bay.
0: Part, I mean,
1: and off a little boat or off the shore?
0: Mostly just off the shore, around like Cogra Bay and some of the other Georges Rivers areas, and then hoping to do a bit, into Botany Bay and into the ocean as well. So.
1: And do you think that you need someone who's specifically a Botany Bay, knows a bit about Botany Bay, or someone who just knows about bait fishing in general?
0: Yeah, even someone who's just more familiar with, as I'm very fresh to learning. So even just some tips on bait fishing, and if they've just happened to have spent some time fishing in that area, just to give me a better idea of what to be, not to steal anyone's secrets or anything, but even just to get, I know very people are very secretive about what's been successful for them in certain areas, things like that. But just any tips.
1: We'll get some. And, so I suppose we need, for Jim, we need tips on general bait fishing, given that Jim has done a bit of lure fishing. So in particular, the different methods, the different techniques, particularly the best sort of bait at Botany Bay. You don't have to give away your particular spots, but the best times, how you work with bait as opposed with lures. That's the sort of thing we need for Jim. The number 1-300-222-702 and the text 0467922702. If you can help Jim, seems like a nice fella. We'll get a couple of calls up and then we'll so let us know 1-300-222-702. How can Jim successfully bait fish in Botany Bay? 1-300-222-702 or the text 0467-922-702. Someone's tied this together very beautifully with our last discussion about conspiracy theorists. James, how can we be assured that the people responding to the help questions are not really government plants or Jim himself? Jim, you don't sound like a government plant or you're part of a global conspiracy, but, I guess if you were, you'd try not to.
0: No, that's exactly, mate. Secrets are best kept.
1: Yeah.
0: Exactly that.
1: Now, someone says, this isn't good advice. I don't love this advice. Someone's suggesting don't bait fish. That's the first tip. Best lure fishing around here. So let me ask you, why are you keen to expand from lure into bait?
0: Yeah, I guess it's just a new technique to learn. Yeah, just an added challenge. I like, learning new things, and I've had a little bit of success with lures, but I just thought, it'd be, and I'd like to, down the track, I haven't even really gotten into catching my own bait yet, so even to get into that would be great, and just, I guess, be a bit more resourceful and
1: All right. People are being shy, Jim, and I think it's partly because they're wary of extra fisher people in their area. We've got another one that's come in by text, and that is, has anyone done one of those silent, no-talking meditation retreats? Any advice? Scary, where? Thanks. That's from JJ. So I know a couple of people who've done them for 10 days. I know someone who's done, I think, about four for 10 days. They were in the Blue Mountains. I also know someone, I wonder if he'd mind me saying his name, because he's a well-known comedian, who went to do a 10-day meditation retreat in the Blue Mountains. I won't say his name. And he was so psyched about it, really keen just to chill out, relax, get to know himself, and he left after 10 minutes. Maybe it was half an hour. Half an hour, he just got up and walked out. He said his legs were uncomfortable and it didn't work.

0: So I understand people being reticent to help. Jim, we are going to get you help, so don't go away. But I understand people being a little bit reticent to explain, because there are a finite number of fish in the sea, although a lot, the best fishing techniques with bait in Botany Bay. But even if you've got some general advice on bait. But also, if anyone's ever done one of those silent, no-talking meditation retreats, JJ wants to know. She specifically wants to know, was it scary? I reckon it would be scary being left alone with your thoughts all the time. 1-300-222-702 in the text 0467-922-702. Tell Jim to listen to The Big Fish on ABC Local Radio, 702 ABC Sydney, 5 to 6 a.m. each Saturday morning with the great Scott Levi. Heaps of good info about what fish are around in different parts of the state, where to catch them. Very entertaining and informative. And I don't even like fishing. That's from P. And if you don't want to get up at 5 to listen live, Jim, you can, you know, you can get it via the ABC app, just on replay. Scott Levi, great bloke. Great broadcaster. Does breakfast on the Central Coast. So, yeah. Now, Jim, someone says, all fish eat peeled prawns. Minimum weighted line. Do you know what, Rob? This is Rob. All fish eat peeled prawns. So Rob suggests you're using peeled prawns for bait. Do you know what a minimum weighted line is?
1: No, not exactly. a minimum.
0: Minimum weighted line. So you might have to look that up, because he's assumed you know what that is. Yeah?
1: Yeah, noted. That's all good.
0: All right, good. Now, Gus, I think, can give us more. Gus, you got some fishing tips for Jim?
2: Yeah, good day, James and Jim. I was just going to say, mate, if Jim's had any success with lures in the area that he wants to fish in, if he's caught anything on the lures, all he's got to do is read up on the appropriate tackle and bait for that species, whatever they may be.
0: Okay, so you just Google the species and then, you know, best bait.
2: Yeah, that's right. So if he's, I don't know what's in Botany Bay, but say for if he's caught brim on his lures,
0: yeah,
2: then you can just look up the best bait and the best tackle for brim.
0: Good on you. Very good advice. Thank you, Gus. Now, Nick, you have been on a silent retreat, I believe.
3: Hello.
0: Yeah, you went on a silent retreat.
3: Oh, hi, yeah. I went to this retreat. It was in Sydney, in the mountains. Mm. And I left on day 6, but I found it very beneficial just for clearing my mind and reducing my level of anxiety, because you were meditating for 10 hours a day.
0: Was it hard, though?
3: The meditation I didn't find difficult, because I'd done a bit before, but the difficult thing was sitting for longer periods, because you're not supposed to adjust your posture like in a 1 hour meditation.
0: Tough.
3: You can get cushions to prop yourself up for comfort and blankets, but you're not supposed to move and you have to meditate sitting upright.
0: Yeah, right. And JJ asked if it was scary. Was it scary?
3: I wouldn't say, well, it's scary because you're sort of confronting your inner demons, because all the voices start coming up and it's stuff that you might have been pushing to the back of your mind that you haven't dealt with over the years. So it's quite confronting.
0: Mm.
3: Yeah. Because, okay. And also you need to go in there sober. I mean, you know, some people use it as a way of detoxing and you know, I found they didn't give enough direction in terms of the meals, like, because you have a couple of meals a day. I think at night time you're allowed a piece of fruit, but people were overeating and they were falling asleep in the meditations and snoring. So that component I found a bit scary, because I could hear people. Sorry?
0: I was just going to ask why you left early.
3: Well, I felt like I'd achieved everything and I was. But I didn't achieve the end goal, which was, you know, day 10. But when I left, it was quite interesting, because you can donate because it's a free retreat. And I offered money, but they said, "Oh, we don't take money from."

0: Jim, hope that helped a bit.
1: Absolutely. No, that helped me plenty. I haven't used Prawls yet, so that'll be great.
0: All right. Yeah. Well, good on you. Good luck. Let us know how you go, perhaps.
1: Yeah, we'll absolutely. We'll do. Especially with it warming up at the moment, I'm pretty keen to get back out onto the water. So, that'll be great. Prawns, it'll be.
0: Good on you. Thank you very much. Someone says I did a silent retreat with my wife. Most soulless experience I've ever had. I've done meditation retreats before, but not 100% silent. The silent one, not amazing. Ended up having an argument with my wife on day three. Quite a challenge in a silent retreat, let me tell you. I left and drove 5 hours home. I did go back and pick her up at the end, though. Oh, that's hilarious. Hey, it's news time. After the news, Gary Kennedy, food safety expert, will be here taking any of your questions about prawns might come up again if they've been out of the fridge for a particular time and you're wondering whether they're safe to eat. Also next hour, we want to know your childish hobby. Mine's colouring in. I love colouring in and I don't care how old I am. 2 o'clock.
2: Story with ABC News. Police say they're investigating potential links between the murders of two men in Sydney this week and organised crime groups overseas. A man in his 40s was shot yesterday at a house in Maryland's West, and university student Marco Tapia was killed earlier this week in his Glen Alpine home. Police believe the deaths are cases of mistaken identity linked to Sydney's gangland wars. New South Wales Police Commissioner Mal Lanyon says police are still looking into the motives behind the shootings.
3: We believe the large majority of these organised crime offences are being orchestrated from overseas, but we know that there are people onshore who are facilitating and putting together the groups that are doing it.
2: The peak body representing convenience stores says it supports slashing the tobacco excise and believes it will make it harder on organised crime and the black market. This morning, opposition leader Angus Taylor vowed to cut the excise by 80% if elected in a bid to shut down the illicit tobacco trade. Police have blamed the black market for ongoing firebombings of businesses across Victoria as part of the so-called tobacco wars. Chief Executive of the Australian Association of Convenience Stores, Theo Ficari, says making legal cigarettes more competitive with the illegal product will help reduce associated crime.
4: I think their policy that they've put forward is very well-rounded and will actually take the wind out of these criminal crime groups, because at the moment the incentive for them is the economic incentive.
2: A warning, this next story contains graphic details, with a forensic psychiatrist telling a Supreme Court that domestic violence murderer Daniel Billings was suffering depression linked to childhood trauma when he killed Molly Ticehurst in the state's central west. Hamish Cole has more.
5: Billings has pleaded guilty to killing his 28-year-old ex-partner by forcing entry into her Forbes home in the New South Wales central west, stabbing her 15 times in 2024. He was out on bail at the time for DV offences against Ms. Ticehurst. Forensic psychiatrist Olav Nielsen has given expert evidence during the first of a two-day sentence hearing in Orange. He told the court the death of Billings' father at age 12 and his accounts of his mother being physically abusive contributed to severe depression in adulthood. Dr. Nielsen said videos taken by Billings in the hours before he murdered her were a suicide note. Molly's family members told the court her death had destroyed them.
2: Federal police have charged a New South Wales man over allegations he threatened Social Services Minister Tanya Plibersek on social media. Isla Evans reports.
6: Snowy Mountains man Shannon Bennett has been charged over allegations he threatened the Labor politician in a Facebook post on July 22. The Australian Federal Police said it had been investigating the matter and said officers searched a home at Berridale yesterday and took a mobile phone for forensic examination. The 53-year-old has today been granted bail, which includes conditions that he must not go near or contact Tanya Plibersek or go within 100 metres of her Sydney office. Mr. Bennett will face court again later this month.
2: Defence Minister Richard Marles has been meeting high-ranking US officials in Washington, including US Secretary of Defence Pete Hegseth, with China, AI and AUKUS at the top of the agenda. Here's the ABC's America's editor, John Lyons.
7: He's had good access, Richard Marles. It's a flying visit, 12 hours, to get to see the Vice President and the Secretary of Defence. Are two important meetings, and so clearly, as far as Richard Marles is concerned, the integration between the United States and Australia is increasing. The momentum, he's made it clear, is increasing. Now, that doesn't necessarily mean more American

0: American troops in Australia, but from what Richard Marles has said today after his briefing at the Pentagon, that clearly Australia wants to integrate further with the United States and more quickly.
1: US tech bosses and the Trump administration have pushed ministers from G20 countries to embrace AI and build data centres. Speaking at a conference in North Carolina, the head of the chipmaker NVIDIA, Jensen Huang, says AI is a form of infrastructure like water and roads. OpenAI's boss, Sam Altman, has described it as non-negotiable.
2: There will be more after this. There will be bigger things after this. People will use AI to invent whatever thing that comes next. You have to embrace it continuously all the way through. If you miss out on any part of it, you're not ready for the next thing that will come. If you don't enable your people and your businesses with AI, they will not invent the next level of the scaffolding.
1: And three large storm systems are churning through the Pacific at the same time, spurred by waters warmed by a developing El Niño event. Scientists have described the simultaneous presence of two powerful hurricanes and a tropical storm as rare. Isolated showers about the southern central ranges, slopes and inland plains this afternoon. Sunny in Sydney, sunny tomorrow with a top of 23, mostly sunny but windy on Saturday and a top of 31 at 2:05.
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5: Great to have your company. Coming up in about half an hour's time, we want to hear from you if you've got a childish hobby or activity you do. And I want to say from the outset, I think it's a good thing if you do. So by childish, I mean, well, inspired, there was some story about, you know, adults doing Lego, which I think is good. I like colouring in, like I really do. I find it very peaceful. Jigsaws, dress-ups, figurines, dolls, rolling down a hill, anything like that. BMX bikes, eating lollies, going to get an ice cream at a Mr. Whippy. Whatever it is, if you have a childish hobby or activity you do that, you know, it's just something you do is mainly associated with your early life, but you still do it, then we want to hear from you in half an hour's time. Before that, Gary Kennedy joins us. Gary is an expert at the safety of food and is from Correct Food Systems. And g'day.
6: G'day, James.
5: Do you have any childish hobbies, activities you do, or you're very grown up?
6: No, I still have my stamp and coin collection.
5: There you go.
6: Yes.
5: How often do you, attend it?
6: Not as often as I did when I was a kid, but, you know, a couple of times a year I'll, you know, I still cut the stamps off the quarters of envelopes.
5: Yeah.
6: Yes.
5: Nice.
6: If ever I travel overseas, I bring back the currency, put it in the coin album.
5: Oh, that's beautiful.
6: I should say I've got two mates of mine who flew out yesterday and overseas, and one of the things they're doing, they are adult Lego people. They're off to Denmark, to Legoland, to actually spend some time staying for the ultimate Lego experience.
5: Is that the home of Lego?
6: Yes.
5: Is it really?
6: Yeah, yeah.
5: Okay. I mean, we got a couple of Lego kits a few years ago when the girls were a bit younger, and I looked around at some point and realised they'd all were doing other things, and it was just me, and I really enjoyed it. Yeah. Oh, that's good to see. We want to hear yours after the 2:30 news, but right now, your questions, we've already got one. Text in or call in with your questions for Gary about the safety of food on 1300 222 702, or the text 0467 922 702. But I believe you've been asked a lot about bird flu, Gary.
6: Yeah, I've been asked a couple of questions from people who and sometimes listeners contact me as well, because, you know, I'm easy to find, and I answer those questions. Not that I'm 1,000 of them, but if a listener ever contacts me via email, I do answer those. I've had a couple of people asking me about what's the risk of eating chicken and getting bird flu, and I believe there's some statistic that show that in some parts of New South Wales, chicken sales are down by about 20%. So people have stopped.
5: Because of that fear,
6: perhaps. People have stopped buying chicken or slowing down their chicken purchases.
5: I'm going to get. Can I just have a guess? I might be right, I might be wrong. I'm going to say it's nil.
6: Yeah, it is nil.
5: It is nil.
6: It's so close to nil, it's nil.
5: Yeah.
6: And there's a few reasons for that. One, look, the first one is there's been no bird flu detected in any domestic poultry in Australia ever. So no

0: all of the birds. And if it's an egg farm, they destroy the eggs. And in the surrounding area also get euthanized as well. Because there are practices like, you know, a father and son might both own chicken farms and equipment is shared from one to the other. Things like that. So they will often euthanize a whole area. So, again, that also stops it. But we should say that, you know, in the absolute infinitesimally small chance that you get chicken that somehow has bird flu, cooking it will actually kill the flu off. So you're more likely to get salmonella poisoning from chicken. In fact, way, way more likely. So the way you handle raw chicken, so you shouldn't get the, you know, you shouldn't get the blood in you, you know, you shouldn't drink the blood, for want of a better term. If you handle the chicken properly so the blood doesn't get into you, you should be fine.
1: Just curious, I mean, just wondering whether it's just a term you used, or you said euthanize the chicken, not kill. I mean, I just wonder about, you know.
0: Oh, they kill them, but it's not a slaughtering process because you don't want to spread the blood around. So if that makes sense.
1: Yeah.
0: So they will do something that doesn't involve the spilling of blood because you want to keep everything together, for want of a better term.
1: So don't worry. Basically, the takeout.
0: Yeah, don't worry.
1: Don't worry about it.
0: Don't worry about it.
1: There's enough things you have to worry about worrying about that.
0: And even in chicken, there's far more important things in terms of safety from chicken. And in fact, when people say, oh, people have died from bird flu with chickens, the vast majority of that has actually been chicken farmers and people working on chicken farms who are exposed to a lot of chickens, often in an enclosed space like a barn. I'm not aware of a case where a consumer in the world has ever got bird flu and got sick from buying chicken at a supermarket.
1: Gary, you weren't at my house the other night. In fact, as far as I know, you've never been at my house.
0: Yeah,
1: so I had to ask
0: my stalker.
1: I had to ask my 18-year-old daughter this question. I said, if I eat all the bits of chicken out of my leftover Thai chicken curry and rice, does that mean that the rest of it, which is just, you know, veggies and stuff, is going to be safe for a much longer period? And she said yes, and I acted on that and I didn't get sick. Was she right?
0: Yeah. No, but yes. I mean, it makes no difference at all. You could have taken all the vegetable pieces out and left
1: the chicken. So it was like 2 days old.
0: Yep.
1: And I know chicken goes off cooked in the fridge after maybe 3 or 4 days.
0: Yep.
1: But if I take the chicken out, the veggies are going to last longer than the chicken.
0: Yeah, not necessarily. It's because the sauce is the deciding factor there.
1: Oh.
0: Because the sauce is a lot of, particularly Asian sauces are quite, they have things like in them like lemon juice and pineapple juice, and they have high levels of sugar in them. And so those are natural preservatives. So sugar, salt, vinegar, you know, acidic juices like lemon juice and pineapple juice, they're actually quite good preservatives. Salt is also a good preservative.
1: But generally the veggies are going to, I mean, in terms of not getting sick, the veggies are going to be okay for longer than the chicken, aren't they?
0: Yeah. It's basically the sauce is going to protect everything. So pulling something out won't really make much of a difference because the sauce will protect everything.
1: For how long? How long will my Thai green chicken curry last for in the fridge?
0: People in the regulatory authorities, switch off the oil listing for a second. Typically 2 to 3 days in a fridge that's cold. If you've got a really cold fridge and you really know what you're doing, you get a couple of days more.
1: Okay. Even if it's just vegetable.
0: Yep.
1: Okay. Thank you. enough about me. Angie, how can Gary help you?
2: Hi, Gary. Yes, I've got a question about use-by dates. If I've got a jar of Labneh that is used by the first of the month, for example, and it's used within 3 days of opening, can I open it on the third and be quite safe?
0: Does it actually say the words use by, or does it?
2: Yes.
0: Okay.
2: It's use by.
0: If it says use by is a food safety issue. So the manufacturer of that Labneh is saying two things. You've either got to use it by that date, or what if you open it well before that date, once it's opened, it's only got 3 days for food safety reasons. So it's actually got two expiry dates, if that makes sense. But you should not eat it after that date.
1: Right. Stick to the date.
0: Yep.
1: Stick to the date.
0: Stick to the use-by date. Best before is different. Best before, you can eat it after the date. That's a quality thing.

0: But used by means someone at the Labney company has said after this date there could be a microorganism that grows in it and gives you food poisoning.
1: Thank you very much. Angie, any questions for Gary Kennedy about the safety of food? Our number 1-300-222-702 and the text 0467-922-702. Hugh, go ahead.
2: Afternoon, gentlemen.
1: G'day.
2: I've got a question about the fridge. How often should I take everything out of my fridge and clean the inside of it?
1: Once every decade? I don't know.
0: Yeah, you'd never guess what I did for a living if you saw the inside of my fridge. The answer that a food inspector would give is you need to clean as often as you need to give to ensure none of the food's contaminated. And then logically what that means is if all the food's sealed and in packages, unless there's mould growing, you don't need to clean it that often.
1: Mm.
0: So, you know, if you've got chicken blood on a shelf, don't put a salad sitting direct. You know, don't put a lettuce sitting directly on top of it.
1: Don't put the lettuce on the chicken blood?
0: Yeah, don't put the lettuce on the chicken blood.
1: All right.
0: But there's no set rules here. Because basically, if everything you put in your fridge is in packages or containers or bowls or wrapped, it doesn't really matter.
1: It's not, though?
0: Well, then you should be cleaning it often and therefore...
1: Mm. Like, that, you know, that big vegetable container down the bottom.
0: Yeah, the vegetable crisp.
1: Yeah. You just chuck them all in. You don't put them in packages, do you? Some people probably do.
0: Yeah, but nearly everything in that, if it's... A lot of stuff you put in there, like carrots and eggplant, potatoes, you're going to cook.
1: Mm.
0: And if you're going to cook it, effectively everything that's on the outside gets killed when you cook it.
1: Right.
0: If it's something you're not going to cook, like alfalfa sprouts or lettuce... most people would give that a wash if they think it's going to be dirty. So if you've got raw chicken blood got into your vegetable crisper and there's lettuce in there, probably give it a good scrub in the sink, just give it a rub over, you'll get all that blood off.
1: My wife and I argue when we get home from the supermarket and she starts washing all the fruit. And I was like, you don't need to do that.
0: No, you don't need to do that.
1: You don't need to do that? Yes. I thought you were going to side with her.
0: No, you don't need to do that.
1: Oh, I hope she's listening.
0: Look, if there's anyone, look.
1: That's so good.
0: if you are worried about things on the outside, and it could be dirt, it could be chemicals, it could be bird poo on the outside of the fruit, you put it in under a running sink and you just give it a scrub with your hands under cold running water, you know, 99% of stuff's going to come off that way if you're really worried about it.
1: But even if you don't. You're probably going to be all right, aren't you?
0: Your stomach does a really good job at killing all the microbes. If you think about your stomach acid, it's pH 1.5. It's not much off battery acid.
1: Serious?
0: Yes. Your stomach acid is not much more dilute than battery acid. Not many bugs survive going through your stomach.
1: Mm.
0: And if you think about, we've spoken a few times, the Listeria bug is found in dust and dirt. If you think about it, you're sort of breathing in dust and dirt the whole time and you don't get food poisoning because when it gets to your stomach, the acid kills it off.
1: Good day, Ted. What do you want to know?
3: Hello, James and Gary.
1: Good day.
3: So reheating food in the oven, you pull it out of the fridge. So it might be the lasagna you made the night before, or half a family pie you got left over that you made the night before. Can you put it in cold? The oven's cold. Turn it up to 150 and let it warm up as the oven warms up, and in 15 minutes everything's ready? Or do you wait the 15 minutes for the oven to reach 150 degrees, then put your food in and wait another 15 minutes for it to reach?
0: All right, there's two answers to this. The first thing is there's a big difference between whether the food you could eat cold and therefore heating it up is only just warming it to make it taste better.
1: Mm.
0: And in the case of a lasagna, if you cooked it properly and cooled it down properly, you could eat that cold out of the pan. I'd be known to do that.
1: Okay.
0: I certainly have eaten cold. In fact, I had cold tortellini for lunch today.
1: Did you?
0: That I had cooked and cooled and had in the fridge because I couldn't be bothered microwaving
1: Fair
0: it.
1: Enough. So, couldn't be bothered microwaving?
0: Oh, well, I was in a hurry, James. I was in a hurry to get here on time. So, but if it's something that you're cooking genuinely to get it hot in the center, and you're actually, it's a cooking process, then it really, all that preheating the oven does is to make the heating process quicker.
1: Yeah.
0: So preheating the oven will mean when you eventually put it in,

0: in, it'll get to the temperature quicker. But there's nothing wrong with putting it in a cold oven. And in fact, some it actually will be a more gentle heating
1: if you heat
0: it from cold than sticking it in. Sticking it into a very hot oven.
1: It would be like, rather than diving into a pool, walking slowly down the stairs.
0: Correct. Mm. It's similar to that.
1: Someone says on the text, my daughter once ate a yogurt. A yogurt? Yogurt. A yogurt. That was well out of date. She had no ill effects and was going to message the company and tell them they could extend their use by date. But not everyone reacts the same, do they? It's a bit of a lottery.
0: No, most yogurt doesn't have use by. It actually has best before. Mm. And best before is a quality issue. If you think about a yogurt, a lot of yogurts actually sell themselves on the basis that it's already chock full of bacteria. I mean, that's how a yogurt's made.
1: True.
0: It's fermented. Mm. So there's something called a competitive or protective microflora. And what that means, if there's a huge amount of good bugs in a food, like there is in a yogurt or a kombucha, then they stop the bad bugs growing because they use up all the food. So yogurt rarely causes food poisoning because it's so full of good bugs, the bad bugs don't get a chance to grow. So yogurt's one of those ones, often carries a best before date. Milk's the same. Most milk carries a best before date. It's because when bacteria do start growing in it, they're the ones that form curds and whey, and no one's going to have, you know, lumpy sour coffee. So
1: I got one of them the other day from, and the use by date was 2 weeks hence.
0: The best before date?
1: I think it was, I can't remember. But anyway, it was 2 weeks in the future. So what would have happened there?
0: It means the factory's made a really good product. It's almost sterile and it'll last a long time.
1: No. It curds and weighed in my coffee.
0: Yes.
1: 2 weeks before the best before date.
0: Oh, I mean
1: something's gone wrong.
0: Something's gone wrong. Yeah. It was it one
1: faulty cow.
0: Was it one in your fridge that was already open?
1: Yes.
0: It could be that. It could be at some stage, James, somebody has left it on the bench for 2 hours and put it back in the fridge.
1: That would have been me.
0: Yeah, and that would have accelerated the process.
1: Oh, I see.
0: It was well on its way to becoming yogurt when you put it back on the fridge again.
1: Anne is on the line. Gary Kennedy's with me. G'day, Anne. Go ahead.
2: Hello.
1: Hello.
2: Good afternoon. Yes, I have some eggs which are about 3 weeks past their best before date, but they've been kept in the refrigerator all the time. Are they safe to eat still?
0: Yeah, absolutely. Oh, if you're going to cook them, yes, absolutely no problem at all. Mm. Yep, eggs go well beyond their best before date. Your only problem is a quality issue with eggs. That egg's great for scrambled egg, fried egg, poached egg. If you want to use them to make a meringue or a pav, something where you need that foam to stay upright, the protein structure in the egg white starts to break down over time. So an old egg is not great for making a pav or a meringue, but it's great if you want scrambled eggs or an omelette or something like that. Yeah, they're fine.
1: Great. Good on you, Anne. I have a friend, says someone who goes dumpster diving. They find many packaged food items and these are seemingly, you know, in good quality. Sometimes they find bulk fresh produce discarded. They soak and wash it all in a strong vinegar solution, dry thoroughly before storing and always using promptly. Is this sufficient?
0: Maybe. Maybe. Depends on what is. Look, I was walking the dog the other day and walking down the back lane of shopping centre and there was someone dumpster diving who offered me some stuff and I said, no, thank you.
1: What did they offer you?
0: They were getting pastries, a cake. I was a pastry and cakes, so they're getting bread and pastries out. I said, no. Just in case, because you don't know what else is in the dumpster as well. But there are certainly produce that's well past its date and thrown out that if you washing in a strong vinegar solution would microbiologically wash away a lot of the stuff. If you are dumpster diving, what you've got to be careful of is things like pre-prepared salads, things like that, where there are potentially food safety issues, but not much as I don't want to say yes, please go dumpster diving.
1: Yeah.
0: Whole produce is pretty good.
1: Okay. G'day, Robert.
3: Hey,
1: good. What do you want to know?
3: Yeah. Well, what I was wanting to know if can you hear me? Okay.
1: Yeah.
3: If you, how long do different meats last in the freezer? And if you put them in just before their use by date. Are they safe to eat after you bring them out defrost them?
0: The answer to are they safe when you defrost them? Yes. But if it's right on the use-by date, when it comes out, it's basically still right on the use-by date.
1: So freezing it effectively stops time.
0: Yeah, effectively freezing stops time. There is a quality issue with fattier meats. And when we say meat, we'll also... So really, really fatty, oily seafood like mackerel and sardines and things like ham... the fat in those will go rancid. So if I think we said on this program once before, on Boxing Day, if you buy a cut price ham at the supermarket and think, oh, I'll put that in the freezer and have it for Christmas next year, it's probably going to be inedible. Mm. It'll be safe, but it probably won't taste. But for your average, you know, chicken breast fillet, ribeye steak, you know, pork and veal mince, all of those standard meat cuts with yeah, they'll do 6 months to a year, no problem at all.
1: Okay. If it's a long time that you leave them, a year or something, I guess there's no way of, you know, discovering whether it's safe or not apart from eating it and seeing if you get sick.
0: I think we've said the story on this program before. There's a Russian paleontologist who ate part of a mammoth that was found in permafrost.
1: Really?
0: Yes.
1: Wow. What did it taste like?
0: He said it tasted awful, but it was safe.
1: Yeah, right.
0: So if you keep it...
1: he didn't get sick.
0: Freezing's a really, really good way of extending the shelf life of products. So pretty much, think, Walt Disney's frozen somewhere, supposedly.
1: Supposedly, yeah.
0: Yes.
1: Yeah, well, I'm not going to eat him. Thank you very much, Robert. Vivian, hi. Hi, Vivian.
4: Oh, hi, how are you?
1: Good, good. Go ahead.
4: Sorry, I didn't eat very
1: That's
4: well.
1: That's all right.
4: I've got a question about chopping boards. If you have had like chicken breast or chicken meat on there, I want to know like the best way or the correct way to wash that board. Like, does it have to be boiling hot water and how long? Things like that.
0: Have you got a dishwasher?
4: I do have a dishwasher.
0: Just put it through the dishwasher on the hot cycle and it'll be fine.
1: What about if you don't have a dishwasher?
0: If you don't have a dishwasher, as our listener said, pour boiling water over. Boil up a jug and pour the jug over it, and that'll kill it as well. That'll be sanitary.
1: Okay. So, but just going through your normal, say, sink, doing a sink wash where the water's, you know, pretty hot but not boiling, that's not as good. Okay.
0: So you put your dishwasher on the hot cycle. The hot cycle will definitely kill everything off on the chopping board. But if you don't have a dishwasher, and you're worried about it, just pour a jug. That's what I do. I'm the dishwasher at home. So I just boil up a jug and pour a jug of boiling water over it.
1: Right. Okay. Thank you very much. Thank you, Vivian. And Barry's next. G'day, Barry. Go ahead.
5: Hello. Yes, when I go to the supermarket and buy something like potato salad or packets of ham that's sealed, it'll have a use-by date. But if I go to the deli, there's big trays of open salad and all sorts of things, and when it gets a bit tired, they seem to come along and give it a stir and freshen it up. How long is it mandatory? Do they have to change it?
0: I work for some of the big supermarkets, and I've helped set up some of those systems. Normally, the ones behind the deli, they'll give you 48 hours on it. If you ask them, they say it's meant to be eaten in the next day or two.
1: Mm.
0: Some of them will last longer than that, particularly the acidic ones. Things like potato salad normally has a preservative in it to last longer. Mm. Coleslaw has normally got vinegar in the dressing, so some of them will last a bit longer.
1: But they have standards and systems set up by people like you that make sure that people like me are safe.
0: Yeah, the supermarkets aren't topping. You're not allowed to top up, so you can't, you know, get the coleslaw that's been there for half a week and then top it up with new stuff. You've got to use up the old one before you put a new tray out.
1: Mm. Someone texts in, surely the mammoth tasted like chicken. I wonder why would they think that?
0: I don't know.
1: I mean, it tastes like elephant.
0: I don't know what it's like to eat elephant, but I imagine it tastes more mammalian than bird-like.
1: Yeah, I think it tastes more like a steak, a mammoth.
0: Yeah, it would taste like a steak.
1: Yeah, an elephant-like. Does anyone eat an elephant? I hope the answer's no. It's a bad thing to...
0: Well, elephants are herbivores and so are cows, so it probably tastes like beef.
1: Hmm. And yet it wasn't very good.
0: Well, it was rancid, if you like. It had been down there, so all the fat had tasted bad on it. But it was still safe to eat.
1: One more from Leanne. Go ahead, Leanne.
6: Oh, good afternoon, gentlemen.
1: G'day.
6: Like most people, I often make double batches of bolognese sauce or spinach and pasta sauce using fresh veggies.
0: Great.
6: The question I have is when I freeze that to use in a lasagna or whatever later on, what's the loss of nutritional value in the vegetables? And when I defrost it and, you know, reuse it for the lasagna or the ricotta pasta?
0: There isn't much. You've done most of the vitamin loss when you cooked it. Cooking gets rid of vitamin C is the main one that goes. It's not heat stable. Most of the other vitamins and minerals are still there. And to some extent, cooking a food actually provides better nutrient availability, because there are some foods that particularly some plants which are tough and chewy, and they're hard for us to digest. And when you cook them, you actually soften them. So cooking actually means you get more nutrients out of some fruit and veg than you do if you eat it raw. Mm. Having said that, no, there's virtually no nutrient losses in freezing. All the nutrient losses are when you cook it or reheat it.
1: Thank you, Leanne. And I have to end on an epic fail on my behalf. You know that person who texted in, "Surely the mammoth tasted like chicken."
0: Mm.
1: Someone else has said, "It's a joke. Everything odd is always described as tasting like chicken."
0: That's right.
1: Well, I didn't get the joke, so I feel dumb. And everyone heard me not get the joke, and now everyone thinks I'm dumb. Gary, thank you very much. That,
0: no problem.
1: As always, was excellent.
0: See you after I get back from overseas.
1: Yeah, have a good time.
0: I will.
1: So when we next see you? How many weeks?
0: 3 weeks.
1: 3 weeks. All right, Gary Kenny will be back in 3 weeks with lots of tales and hopefully some presents from his overseas journey. Let's get the latest news headlines. Very good afternoon, Adam Story.
7: Afternoon, James. The acting Prime Minister, Penny Wong, has accused the Coalition of copying One Nation with its promise to slash the tobacco excise. The opposition today announced it would legalise vapes and reduce the tax on cigarettes and tobacco products by 80% if it wins the next election. Desperate efforts are underway to reach hundreds of hydroelectric plant workers feared trapped in tunnels following the Nepal-Tibet flood disaster. At least 1,200 people have been confirmed killed. More than 4,000 remain missing, including 38 Australians. And Anthony Albanese has again hit out at China over an intercontinental ballistic missile test that it conducted in the Pacific Ocean earlier this year. The Prime Minister is at the Pacific Islands Forum, where host nation Palau is pushing Pacific countries to take a unified stance against the missile test, which occurred in July. There'll be more news at 3 o'clock.
1: Thank you very much, Adam. Have you got any childlike hobbies or interests? That's what we're going to talk about now. We want to hear people's... I like colouring in.
7: Okay.
1: You know, anything like that, riding a BMX bike.
7: I'm a bit more risk-adverse these days.
1: Yeah, right.
7: Yeah. Colouring in would probably be about my...
1: Board games, jigsaws, anything like that? Not really. You're
7: not
1: an adult.
7: So,
1: you're a
7: popular guy. Yeah, and sort of really feeling it the last 5 years or so. So, but look, there is we have a game here in the newsroom that gets played nightly, just as a wind down thing, which you could say is childish. There's three bins lined up against each other. You've got to throw the paper and try and get it in one of the three. And that first bin's a point, second bin's 2 points, third bin's 3 points.
1: Nice, I love that stuff.
7: Tom Saunders is actually the chairman of the
1: is he?
7: Paper Plop, it's called. And he's chairman of the ABC Paper Plop Association.
1: Is he quite good at it?
7: He's very good. He's leading.
1: Is he really? How are you going?
7: I'm sort of probably about third or fourth place behind Tom.
1: Yeah, well, does the season go essentially forever?
7: It's going up until December.
1: Okay.
7: With the winner to be crowned at the Christmas party.
1: Keep us informed of progress. I'm barracking for you.
7: Okay, thanks, mate.
1: Thank you, Adam. And look, thank you to everyone. So I'd said before we went to Adam that someone had texted and indicated to me that the comment, doesn't mammoth taste like chicken, that I took very seriously was a joke. Now about 12 people have made me feel even worse by texting in, "Hey, James, it's a joke." Often people, when try something and they don't know how to describe it, they say it tastes like chicken. And about 11 other people have said that too. So now I feel really dumb. Anyway. So what we want to talk about now, given I feel dumb like a child, like I used to all the time when I was a child. I want to talk about your childlike activities and hobbies, and certainly games that you play at work or at home. See, little games like Adam just described, where they try and get bits of paper into the bin, and before

0: You start writing to your local MP, then they pull them out and put them in the recycling, and they're all used paper. So do you have a childlike activity or hobby that you're into? We want to hear if you do. Might be Lego. Mine's colouring in. Jigsaws, board games, little figurines that you play with, making model aeroplanes, dressing up, skipping, rolling down a hill. A lot of adults like watching cartoons. Now, there's a lot of kind of, you know, adult sense of humour, et cetera, cartoons, but sometimes the old ones aimed at kids are really good. Gary Kennedy indicated he collected not just stamps but coins as well, and a couple of, you know, regularly goes back to his hobby and tends it, and when he goes overseas, he brings back things to add to his coin collection, maybe even stamp collection. Maybe he rides a skateboard or a BMX. But for me, another one, I have lollies. I have evolved not one day from being 8 years old when it comes to stuffing lollies in my gob. I like it. I don't think we had a debate about this, about whether ice cream is a childish activity. I don't think it is. I feel like getting an ice cream from a Mr. Whippy van, if you don't have a kid with you, is kind of childlike and sweet. Maybe you'd feel a bit self-conscious doing it. Rose in the office, she's going to a petting zoo tomorrow. And she's well and truly an adult. So there's that. Arts and craft are often seen as childlike things. So we want to know what yours is and what you get out of it. Give us a call or a text. The number, phone number is 1300 222 702, and the text is 0467 922 702. Someone's made me feel even worse. James, don't feel bad about not getting the chicken taste joke. Nobody gets your jokes. Yes, they do. Anonymous texter. I know they do. Emma, hi.
1: Hello, how are you?
0: Good. What's your childlike activity?
1: Look, it's probably a little bit bizarre, but I just love collecting wood. I still love collecting wood. I did when I was a kid.
0: Yeah.
1: I would get excited when I would go past a pile of wood on the side of the road, and I would try and coerce my mum in particular to go back with the car and collect it and load up the back and get home and unload it. And I mean, often that was quite chunky wood, but to this day,
0: did you have a fireplace?
1: Yeah, we did. We had an internal fireplace. I don't have that now, but I've got a, you know, at the backyard sort of fire pit scenario. And so I still just find it incredibly cathartic to go around and collect sticks. And somehow, yeah, I just feel great picking them up off the side of the road. And
0: what do you do with them? Where do you put them now?
1: Just create a pile.
0: Like where?
1: a mess. No, I mean, to be honest, I actually found an old grill from from an internal fireplace, and that kind of acted like a little bit of a spot to capture these bits of wood, but it also looks quite nice to be sitting out there beside the outdoor fire pit. So, yeah, I mean,
0: it's quite nice.
1: And it's a bit physical as well, right?
0: So yeah, it's good for you.
1: Involved and yeah.
0: Exactly. And I guess a little bit of you feels like you're creating order out of chaos, perhaps.
1: Yeah, I think so. Mm. And I mean, the neighbours kind of got used to the concept, and in fact, you know, would put their sticks out knowing that there'd be a collection coming along the street at some point. And the neater and easier they made it, the more likely it was to get taken away, right? So, I mean, I think there was something of a symbiotic relationship going on up and down the street. So, yeah, it worked well.
0: Good bonding. Yeah. Hey, thank you very much. That's really good, Emma.
1: Yeah.
0: Good on you.
1: Thanks, James. Have a good afternoon.
0: Keep collecting them. We are talking, excuse me, we are talking about your activity or hobby that you have that, you know, is kind of childlike, something that you or might have done when you were young, and it still brings you some peace or solace. Let me know what yours is. 1-300-222-702, the text 0467-922-702. We've heard about collecting sticks. What about you, Alan?
2: Yes, we did leaf catching as a family, so works particularly good on windy days. When there's leaves falling from the tree, we gather underneath, and the aim is to try and catch a leaf before it hits the ground.
0: Oh, nice. Is it, I mean, do you sometimes have to wait a while, or do they come fairly regularly?
2: Well, yes, depending on the wind. So we have had some strange looks when we're at parks or whatever, when there's not much

0: standing around looking up at the tree.
1: And is there great? So if one comes down, do you all go for the same one, or you know? Yeah.
0: Yes, if they're scarce coming down, there's definitely quite a bit of competition for the ones that come down.
1: And presumably, when someone catches them, there's a scream of delight.
0: Yes, unless you've tried it, it is quite a difficult task. So to actually grab one is quite a feat.
1: Yeah, I wish you'd told us this 6 months ago, or in 6 months in the future, at the start of autumn. But I will. I'm going to keep my windy days. Do you ever do it? I wonder, because it does feel like it'd be something that'd be a lot more fun with company. Do you ever do it alone?
0: I probably have done it by myself sometimes.
1: Yeah, why not?
0: Better with a crowd.
1: Good on you. Thank you very much, Alan. Rob in Bathurst says, I also love collecting wood. So there you go. No one's alone on that. What is your childlike activity? I love that, catching leaves off trees. It's a game, right? These things are games sometimes. 1-300-222-702 is our telephone number, and the text 0467-922-702. Leighton, g'day.
2: G'day, James. Good afternoon, listeners. Hope you are well. I just contacted you for my AirPods. Can you hear me all right?
1: Sure can.
2: Yeah, okay. So my favourite hobby as of today was Lego, obviously.
1: Nice.
2: And I've got a question for you. Did you know that Lego, a few years ago, they had a retro radio set that is 1970s inspired?
1: I did not.
2: Okay, so... you've got a pen and paper or something?
1: Yeah.
2: I'll read out the set number for you. It's 10.
1: Yes.
2: 10994. And I'll tell you what the best part is. Okay, so the best part is when you take out the back piece, the back part of the set.
1: Yeah.
2: It has a little phone hole that you can put on, that you can put your mobile phone in there.
1: Oh.
2: And you can listen, and you can close the back part, and you can listen to music or listen to the radio, though.
1: So it looks like an old-fashioned radio, and you can play music through your phone. That's fantastic.
2: That's correct. And the best part is, though, the speakers from the phone come from throughout the actual speaker of the set, and it's slightly and it makes it like a muffled sound, though. So it sounded like you're listening to it back in like. The old time, though, you know what I mean?
1: Oh, yeah, great. So, Leighton, you're quite into Lego. You do a lot of it?
2: Yeah, I do all the time, though. Yeah. I'm pretty sure I had a second childhood hobby, but I don't have that right now anyway. It's usually been 10 years ago that was it in the
1: How old are you now?
2: I'm 25 years old, James.
1: Right. And Lego is just kind of... And when you make something out of Lego, do you take it apart and do it again, or do you leave it made, or what?
2: Not exactly. Well, no, I don't. But I usually take it apart to make the F-A-18 jet, and I use pieces that I come out of, like, Star Wars sets.
1: Yeah, nice. Oh, that sounds fun. Thank you so much for your call, and I'll look up the radio one.
2: Yeah, thanks for that, James. Bye for now.
1: Bye, Leighton. Take care. You're on ABC Local Radio. We're talking about your childlike hobby or activity. And I guess the good thing about it is it's just an activity that's fun. And often when you get older, it's harder to find fun. So why not go back to those early years? 1-300-222-702. If you've got a childlike activity or hobby you want to share with us, or the text 0467-922-702. Who's next? Tony, g'day. Hi, Tony. Go ahead.
3: James, I'm 62 and I love slippery dips in children's playground.
1: Nice. Very good.
3: Go ahead.
1: Oh, yeah, they are fun, aren't they?
3: Well, they are. I think I need to put a little bit of context around that. I'm usually in the company of my grandson when I do it. I very rarely do it solo with no one else around. But they're so much safer now than what they were when I was a kid. You know, they're generally not as high, and they've got that rubber mat at the bottom when you can do these barrel rolls, and it's a hell of a lot of fun.
1: There used to be really high ones that were. there was the thrill of danger, and they're all a bit lower now. But you said I don't usually go on my own, suggesting now and again you do.
3: It's rare, Jane.
1: Yeah.
3: Rare. But it'd have to be a really, really good one to tempt me to do it, and I'd have to be feeling particularly sort of childish, I suppose. But yeah. Look, I would like to encourage a lot more grandparents to do it because they're pretty well geriatric-proof. And it is a lot of fun.
1: Good on you, Tony. Thank you very much. We'll return to this in a moment. But beforehand, there's a fire watch and ACT. Firefighters are working to control a bushfire burning near Shannondale, approximately 15 kilometres southwest of Grafton. The fire's burning under challenging weather conditions with a number of properties in the vicinity. Those in the area of Shannondale Road in Shannondale should prepare now. Check and follow your bushfire survival plan and stay up to date. Leaving early is the safest option. Of course, we will bring you any further information as soon as it comes to hand.
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1: We are talking about the childlike activity or hobby that you have. Just heard from Tony, who's 62 and still loves slippery dips. We want to hear yours, 1300 222 702 or the text 0467 922 702. Someone says, Tamiya remote control cars. And there's nothing wrong with getting a Mr. Whippy ice cream without having your kids with you. Very good. Good attitude. Nadine, what about you?
6: We like skipping stones.
1: Yes.
6: My hubby and I get quite competitive. If there's any body of water and rocks around, we will start doing it. And, right into it.
1: Yeah, you count how many. And, of course, half of it is picking the best stone, isn't it?
6: It is. You've got to get the flat one. That's the key. Mm. Yeah.
1: And sometimes, I think the holy grail there is losing count.
6: Yes. Well, I've never done that. Five is great for me. I'd be happy with a fiver, but just thought I'd contribute that.
1: Good on you. Thank you very much for that. And someone else has said the same things, that they love collecting stones from the beach and skipping stones. G'day, Jenny. What's your childlike activity or hobby? Hi, Jenny. Go ahead.
7: G'day, James. I'm loving this section, by the way.
1: Good.
7: I am in environmental education, right? And I was always one of these kids who loved catching tadpoles in the local creek. And now I get paid to do my hobby.
1: I get paid
7: to take students on excursions who are catching tadpoles in the creek to test the water quality. Like, how good is that?
1: Nice. So you mean it's your job as a teacher and you go once a year, or do you mean you do it all the time?
7: No, all the time. That's my job. So the schools come to me to do an excursion, and I take their students down pretty much every day. I give them a little dip net and we catch things out of the creek. It's amazing.
1: Do you think there's any way I can somehow get paid to colour in? I mean, given you've done it.
7: Anything's possible.
1: I wonder who pays. Are there any professional colour innerers in the... I'm going to look out. I'm going to look out, Jenny, after you've made your dream your job, your childish fun activity your job. That's something to aspire to. Thank you for your call. Anne, hi. What childlike activity are you still into?
8: Oh, hi, James. Hi. It's bubbles, blowing like bubbles
1: yes.
8: with a bubble wand. So wherever I go, I have a bubble wand with me and... And when I see children, I just ask the parents, can I do some bubbles, for them? But I often just do them for myself when I'm out and for my own pleasure. And what I've found really interesting is that if there's some adults around, which I'm often unaware of, they'll actually really engage and they love it. And it's like they just become children too.
1: I know. Well, I think there's two things. It's just an inherently unusual and kind of cool thing to see, all the bubbles floating around. But also, as soon as you see bubbles, you are transported back to the time when you were really into it, whether when you were a kid or with your own kids, for example. So,
8: yeah, and they're so pretty and,
1: are.
8: The colours and watching them where they go and trying to, break them or just see how far they can go. And it's, adults are actually really engaged by them. It's just been very... very interesting and lots of fun.
1: Good on you, Anne. Don't stop. That's lovely. Leonie, hi. Hi, Leonie.
9: First time I've ever rang into a radio. I was driving along and I pulled up just so I can sort of ring in.
1: Oh, good. Well, but, yeah, we'll go ahead.
9: Yeah, I love when I'm walking along a street in a town. I have no idea what the tree is called, but if you come across the little hard seed pods with a wing out each side and a little piece, and you pick up a handful of them and chuck them up in the air and they helicopter back down. They're
1: yes.
9: great fun. I'm in my late 60s and I still love doing that if I come across them.
1: It is. It's lovely, isn't it? It just... Yeah, and it's
9: and
1: free.
9: The other lady that was talking about the skipping stones, my husband and I love doing that, and he introduced me, I've never been into war movies, but the war movie Dam Busters, and the bouncing bomb in that, and he showed me how you can bounce a tennis ball across the water, not just stones.
1: Oh, yes.
9: I've never seen before, and so he introduced me to that war movie and the story of the bouncing bomb.
1: Well, isn't it interesting, that little childhood thing of skipping stones? I wonder if it was the inspiration for...
9: Yeah, it might have been with them because they sort of had to get the bomb angle just right for the bomb to bounce across the water and then land at the dam wall to blow it up.
1: I mean, pity it was a war-based thing, but nonetheless...
9: Yeah,
1: that was really interesting. You keep throwing those things up and down and watching them.
9: Yeah, I have no idea what they are, but if I ever come across them, they're so much fun. Just throw them up and watch them spiral down. And you can make a little paper version that I've done with kids, folding a little bit of paper with the two wings out each side and the bit underneath that work just the same.
1: Yeah, good on you. Thank you very much for calling us, Leonie. Joy is next. What's yours, Joy, your childlike activity?
10: Well, I don't know when I'm vague about when I had my first kaleidoscope.
1: Oh, yes, yes.
10: But as a mature adult, I started finding them again.
1: Mm. Yeah.
10: And then I started travelling abroad. And I've now got, I don't know, I probably have 20 or 30 of them now. And I bought them in all different places and they're all different. But my two favourite ones cost an absolute arm and a leg and I got them in Sausalito, you know, the island, the craft island off San Francisco.
1: Okay.
10: And they are absolutely incredible. Anyway, so now I'm passing on my fascination for kaleidoscopes. I've just given my three-year-old granddaughter and a five-year-old grandson their first kaleidoscope.
1: Ah, good on you. That's really nice. They were so much fun, kaleidoscopes. You can sit there for ages just turning the thing, new shapes. Hey, so glad we've got a train set fan, Joel.
11: G'day, man. How are you going?
1: Good. Train sets, is it?
11: So I was about five when I got my first Lego train set and you kind of built it as you wanted to go along. And then as I went through the years, Dad bought me a proper train set. And, I just sort of had a fascination ever since. You see them at festivals, like a farmer's market or something like that, and they'll have a set up and I'll go and have a look at those. And we have Steamfest up here in Newcastle and I'll have a side hustle with people with all their different designs and I've just always thought they were really cool.
1: Nice.
11: And now that I've got little kids, I'm sort of weighing up when it's time to get one for them.
1: Oh yeah, great. How old are the kids? How old are they?
11: I've got a 9 and a 5.
1: Yeah, nice. We had one of those sets where you could build the track yourself. They were like little interlocking sections and they were a lot of fun. Although now that I remember it, actually, they used to make me build it and they'd just plan it. So maybe it's better to... You never know. Anyway, good on you, Joel. Thank you very much. We've got time for one more. Rod, what do you do that's a bit childlike?
12: I've got a few things that I collect that I would be considered as kids' toys, I guess. I've got like hundreds of Hot Wheel cars, hot cars, a few radio control cars, but the one that sort of gets me more sideways glances from people as not being as acceptable for an adult is video games.
1: Okay.
12: I have a few different little handheld devices that I carry around with me whenever I'm off somewhere and if I have a spare minute to sit in, I just sit down and play some games.
1: Yeah, nice. Nice.
12: I enjoyed playing games since I was a kid and now I have two young boys myself that also love gaming, so there's Facebook groups for over 50 gamers and everything.
1: Okay.
12: So
1: Yeah.
12: Yeah.
1: Well, look, we can't lose that sense of play. That's the thing. I mean, everyone who's been ringing up, it's all just stuff that is fun, stuff that is play. And not only is that good for our creativity, it's good for our mental health, doing things that just, you know, is fun and it's playing around and it doesn't really mean anything, but and yet you still have to exert some skill. It's great. We all should do more of it. Thank you. Thank you, Rod. And thank you, everyone who called in and texted in and let me know what theirs were. It's really good. Someone just said, I'm enjoying rock painting. Not very good at it, but it is fun with the grandkids. That's from Mandy in Newcastle. You're about to hear Kylie Morris. Statewide in New South Wales, Jess McGuire. In the Illawarra, it'll be Fairlie Hamilton. Tomorrow on Zool of Rock, it is advice about getting married. Songs that have advice about getting married. Tom Aridi will be presenting Drive, of course, in Sydney. G'day, mate.
13: G'day, mate. This has been lovely hearing this.
1: It is
13: actually
1: nice,
13: very nostalgic
1: it?
13: About different things I enjoyed as a kid.
1: Have
13: it's
1: you
13: fun.
1: Got something you still do? Well, you with your young bloke, you'd be doing all that.
13: Well,
1: sort
13: that
1: of stuff.
13: That's the beauty of it now. So I can revisit some of these things where, you know, for a while I thought, oh, I'm too old for that, and now there's an excuse to go back to them. So I'm with your previous caller on train sets. And Lego.
1: Oh, yeah?
13: Love Lego. Like the best thing, honestly, the best thing about having a little boy or a little kid is you can just play with Lego again.
1: Yeah.
13: And you're not weird by doing it. I mean, there's a lot of adults who play with Lego, but it just seems more legitimate doing it now.
1: Are you equally enthusiastic or has he often wandered off and you're still going?
13: I'm definitely more enthusiastic. Yeah. Oh, definitely. I could be there for hours. His attention span might be a few minutes, but I'm like, what do you mean we're halfway through building the train track?
1: I love that.
13: And until, you know, my recent misfortunes with my foot, I loved going on trampolines with him. That was the best thing as well. How I did this. That's how I hurt my foot on a trampoline. But that was fun, honestly, like being able to go back to those things and bounce around. It was, it was the best.
1: I used to do a lot of that with the girls when they were a bit younger. It was so much fun.
13: And now you've got all these trampoline parks now, but I don't know if I'll be going back on one anytime soon
1: after what happened
13: to my foot. But it was fun while it lasted. But Lego is a much safer pastime that we're having a lot of fun with at the moment.
1: Someone just texted in as a childlike activity. I sometimes just daydream, and I sure do that too. I mean, daydreaming is lovely. You're just creating a slightly, you know, better future for yourself.
13: Yeah, I'm a big daydreamer. I'm a big daydreamer. Yeah, that has that stuck around with me. Yeah, no, it's fun being and I kept a lot of my old stuff. Like when I was a kid, or my mother did, which is just resurfaced now, and I'm playing with all those old toys and sets with my son. And I'm like, oh, yeah, I remember that toy.
1: Yeah.
13: I remember that bit of Lego. It's been really great. It makes you very nostalgic.
1: Fantastic. What's coming up on Drive?
13: Speaking of nostalgia, what were you saying a minute ago? You're going to do songs with wedding
1: songs
13: advice
1: with,
13: in them.
1: Well, yeah, advice for marriage.
13: Advice. Okay, right. Because this afternoon we're going to chat about music as well. Because, you know, it's been about a week since the death of Dolly Parton. And since then, you know, a ton of venues around Sydney have been holding tributes and line dancing sessions and karaoke nights, all sorts of stuff. And, you know, she was a legend for right reason. But I was reading today that in the wake of her death, she's become the world's most streamed artist. So her catalogue has reached these extraordinarily high streaming numbers. Songs like Jolene ended up back on the Billboard charts, which is pretty amazing. You know, they were released more than half a century ago. So I'm keen to hear from people today, whether Dolly aside, is there a particular song that's special to you, a song that takes you back to an important moment in your life? It might be a Dolly song, but I'm talking about any songs, a piece of music that's special with the story behind it.
1: I got one.
13: Yeah, come on.
1: I Don't Want to Talk About It by Rod Stewart.
13: Okay.
1: I used to have
13: My
1: parents both worked and this kind of older woman used to pick me up from school and go home. She taught me all these card games and

0: take them back to a certain place or time or a certain moment in their lives. So I thought, let's do that today.
1: Yeah, that's a great idea.
0: We'll see how that goes. More on Bathla, this construction group. You know, the clock's ticking for them, but it looks like some funding's been secured this afternoon. So we'll have a bit of an update on that, a big Sydney story, a big Western Sydney story. Mm. And more on these shootings we've been hearing about around Sydney. Suspected cases of mistaken identity are concerning indeed. So that's coming up.
1: All that and more coming up with Tom after the news. Have a great afternoon. It's 3 o'clock news time.
2: Adam Storey with ABC News. The acting Prime Minister, Penny Wong, has accused the coalition of copying One Nation with its promise to slash the tobacco excise. The opposition today announced it would legalise vapes and reduce the tax on cigarettes and tobacco products by 80% if it wins the next election. One Nation had previously committed to a 75% excise cut in a bid to tackle black market cigarettes. Senator Wong says the government won't support any measures that could lead to more children taking up vaping.
3: I think the coalition appears to simply be following One Nation's policy, and it would probably be good for Australians if they could actually work their own policy out.
2: The Rural Fire Service is asking residents in the path of a rapidly moving bushfire on the state's north coast to either evacuate or shelter in place. The fire is moving rapidly near Shannondale, west of Coots Crossing and southwest of Grafton, and is currently at watch and act status. The Rural Fire Service says Shannondale residents should leave now for Coots Crossing if it's safe to do so or shelter in place. The acting Premier Prue Carr has hit back at state opposition claims that the government has lost control of crime. Her comments come after the murder of two men in Sydney this week that are suspected to be cases of mistaken identity linked to Sydney's gangland violence. A man in his 40s was shot yesterday at a house in Maryland's West, and university student Marco Tapia was killed earlier this week in his Glen Alpine home. Ms Carr says the arrest of 800 people in the past year in relation to organised crime and gang violence shows police are well resourced.
4: As a government, we have been resourcing and will continue to resource the police in whatever way possible to crack down on the actions of these criminal gangs. It is not on.
2: A Snowy Mountains man has been granted bail over allegations he threatened the Social Services Minister, Tanya Plibersek, on social media. Isla Evans reports.
5: Shannon Bennett is facing a charge of using a carriage service to make a threat to kill or cause serious harm after allegedly threatening the senior Labor minister in a social media post in July. The Berridale man was arrested on Wednesday following an Australian Federal Police investigation after officers searched his home. The 53-year-old was granted bail on Thursday, which includes conditions that he must not go near or contact Tanya Plibersek or go within 100 metres of her Sydney office. Ms Plibersek declined to comment, citing it as a police matter before the courts.
2: The Federal Education Minister, Jason Clare, says it's not woke to teach children respect in the classroom after the coalition accused some teachers of pushing agendas. Nationals leader Matt Canavan claimed the school curriculum had become feminised and its call for more male teachers, and questioned the respectful relationships curriculum taught in schools. Mr Clare agreed he'd like to see more male role models in schools, but he stood by the curriculum.
6: We want our kids to grow up respecting their mum and dad. We want our kids at school to respecting the teacher at the front of the classroom. We want boys to know that they've got to respect girls and vice versa. We want kids to respect kids of different colours and different religions. Teaching boys to respect girls isn't woke. It's just common decency.
2: A public transport action group says a new ferry stop expected to open next year near the Rocks will put extra pressure on the city's ferry fleet. The state government today announced a ferry terminal at Walsh Bay, which will link Sydney's Performing Arts Precinct to the Parramatta and Cockatoo Island ferry services. Action for Public Transport spokesperson Graham Taylor says Sydney ferries are already struggling with high demand and more ferries are needed.
7: The ferry network as a whole is really stretched at the moment. In terms of capacity, we're seeing significant growth in patronage, and at the same time, the fleet capacity has been shrunk.
2: Embattle property developer Bathla Group looks set to meet its payroll deadline today as its future hangs in the balance. The ABC has confirmed that funding has been secured to meet some of Bathla's payroll obligations. It comes as negotiations continue between the company's administrator and lenders. And Darius Boyd has been officially anointed as Billy Slater's successor.

0: and will take over as Queensland State of Origin coach. It's understood the 39-year-old will be mentored by Wayne Bennett for next year's series. The former Broncos captain played 28 games and scored 17 tries for the Maroons during Queensland's decade of dominance. He recently coached the state's under-19 teams to back-to-back wins. The weather for this afternoon, isolated showers about the southern and central ranges, slopes and inland plains, sunny in Sydney, another sunny day tomorrow with a top of 23, mostly sunny but windy on Saturday and 31, and then sunny on Sunday with a top of 22. 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
5: Thanks for joining us this Thursday afternoon. And a lot to chat about today on Drive. Around this time yesterday afternoon, police were responding to reports of a shooting at Merrylands West. We're talking about a shooting in broad daylight. A man in his 40s shot dead in the doorway of a home. We know that he didn't live in that home, but we also know that the people who do live there are known to police for organised crime connections. And police are now investigating whether the victim was shot in a case of mistaken identity.
6: There's been a massive uptake of juveniles committing these serious offences at the request of these organised crime entities who obviously are reluctant to do it themselves because their fear of being arrested, or they're not here, or they're in custody.
5: Detective Superintendent Jason Box speaking with Sarah Dingle on 7:02 Mornings today. Adding to the problem here is it's the second potential case of mistaken identity this week. And he says the heads of criminal syndicates are targeting young people. We'll keep you up to date on the investigation and the response to it this afternoon. Also ahead, you might be a teacher heading home this afternoon or a student who's clocked off for the day, so this new research might resonate with you. It's been revealed that almost a third of school lesson time is now being lost to student misbehaviour. A report out today, and we'll have more on that. And with a warm start to spring, we're keen to know this afternoon how those crucial hazard reduction burns are going. We'll be asking the RFS after four.
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5: Derek Peterson from the Transport Management Centre. Good afternoon.
7: Good afternoon, Thomas. There is heavy southbound traffic on the Hume motorway from Menangle to Wilton. It's because there was a car fire earlier this afternoon on the motorway. It closed one of the southbound lanes just before Picton Road. So currently that traffic is still heavy from around Menangle Road. So be prepared for some southbound delays there. Also, a crash just reported on the Hume motorway near Spring Farm Parkway. So again, some delays on that section of the motorway as well. Earlier there was a car crash westbound the M4 at Merrylands. That's why the right lane of the motorway was closed just before Burnett Street. The cars have been moved. All lanes of the M4 are open once again at Merrylands. On the M2 eastbound off-ramp at Macquarie Park, a truck has broken down. So it's on the off-ramp. One of the lanes on the off-ramp to Lane Cove Road is currently closed until that truck can be moved. At Mascot, there's a broken down van on General Holmes Drive. It's in the left lane just near Foreshore Road. You'll need to merge right and slow down past that breakdown. To public transport, no major disruptions this afternoon, including for Sydney train services. They're running pretty much to time. You can check the latest and plan your trip at a transport app or check the website transportnsw.info, and traffic information is at livetraffic.com.
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5: Great to have your company this Thursday afternoon. It's 3:09. Now, today was the day for embattled property developer Bathler to pay staff their wages. some of whom haven't been paid in weeks. The collapse of one of Sydney's largest building companies was announced earlier this week, with administrators called in to find millions of dollars to repay weeks of those staff wages. And there has been a development this afternoon from this statement that literally have just been handed a few moments ago. It looks like some funding has been secured. So let's get the latest now from ABC business reporter Lynn Lin, who's been following this story. Good afternoon to you. What does this development today actually mean?
8: Well, Tom, it basically keeps the lights on for a few more days. So what the administrators, Teneo, have said is that staff who were due to be paid today, of course, today's payroll day, they will receive some money, but only the wages accrued since the administrators took over last Tuesday. So for many workers, it would only be a partial payment of what they are normally owed. But certainly this buys them a few days. I think what's really key to note here is that there is still no short-term funding deal, with the administrators saying that they are still negotiating with a number of lenders on that front. Now, what that would bring as well is still only short-term. We're talking a number of weeks, maybe 4 or 5 weeks. Keep in mind that Teneo has said in the past that they need $20 million to keep the business running until the end of this month, and $40 million to keep the business running until the end of the year. And we also know that the New South Wales government has knocked back a request for assistance as well. So, yes, this is a positive development, but I would say this is still very much a precarious situation for Bathla and very much a day-to-day proposition as well.
5: Yeah, and the stakes are high. We've got 200 developments across Sydney alone, Western Sydney in particular. Lynn, can you remind us a bit about the background to this collapse? How did we get to this point?
8: Yeah, indeed. Look, this is a company that was experiencing a very, very acute and severe cash crunch. We know on the record, this is from the administrators, that the company owes about $3.3 billion in debt. And as you say, it is a very prolific property developer in New South Wales, 45 projects under construction covering roughly, you know, 2,000 to 2,500 homes. But basically, this is a company that has run out of cash. And so this is the immediate problem for the administrators that have been appointed. They need to find money to keep the business operating. And what we have today is a very near-term solution as far as, you know, paying the head office staff.
5: Okay, I hold the line there, Lynn. I just want to play a bit of audio for a moment. Yesterday on 702 Drive, we heard from former New South Wales Building Commissioner David Chandler. Here's what he had to say about Bathla.
9: Well, I think Bathla's been like a slow-moving train wreck for some years, so I don't think anyone's surprised, particularly the trade creditors. I'm surprised that they have allowed their debt to get out as far as it has, but Bathla's been a train wreck for years. I tried to encourage them to get an ICERT rating, which is the rating for working out who the trustworthy developers and builders are. They did make an attempt, but I understand that was unsuccessful, and for the reason was that there was such a basket case back then that it would be almost impossible, if not impossible, for them to get an ICERT rating. I don't know what we have to do for consumers to tell them that, you know, there's these sorts of tools available to them now. They've been available for some time. If you're not ICERT rated, my view is keep walking. Don't put your deposit with a builder or developer who is not ICERT rated.
5: It's former New South Wales Building Commissioner David Chandler speaking with us on 702 Drive yesterday. ABC business reporter Lynn is with us. Lynn, of course, a lot of people have put deposits down for houses or apartments which haven't actually been built. Has Bathla or the administrator given any guidance as to what those people can do?
8: Yeah, indeed, Tom, they have. If you go onto the Bathla website, they do have these frequently asked questions pages for customers as well as for subcontractors that are also owed money. So on that fact sheet, it says to basically for customers to keep following their existing contract unless they're told otherwise. It also says that if you are close to settlement, to keep preparing for settlement unless you're advised otherwise, and of course to keep copies of your contract receipts, other paperwork and so on. Certainly, there's a lot of concern around deposits, especially after we did hear Stephen Longley, one of the administrators, saying that he is aware that some of the deposits have been used by the company, but that's because the contract in certain cases allowed for that. So certainly you would think that customers would be checking those provisions in their contracts, or at least seeking some of that assistance from lawyers or conveyancers on that front. But you know, basically at this stage, the administrators say that they are not in a position to refund deposits paid to Bathler companies. But look, Tom, I've spoken to a number of buyers directly affected, and they are certainly, you know, worried, very, very worried, in a state of limbo and really unsure as to what will happen next. Obviously, there is these fact sheets, but they tell me that they are reading updates basically from the news now, and they're just, all they can do, they say, is basically pray and hope that their houses can be finished.
5: Yeah, I mean, as I say, the stakes are high. And Lynn, you rightly point out, this is a temporary reprieve. We're talking about wages just being covered back to the 25th of August. And some of these staff haven't been paid for a couple of months. What does happen next?
8: Yeah, indeed. I think the immediate focus, as I mentioned, is certainly what happens in terms of that short-term funding that might get them through for another few weeks. But also tomorrow is the first creditors meeting. It's scheduled to begin at 11 a.m. Sydney time. It's mostly procedural, so people who are owed money will be able to hear from the administrators. They'll be able to ask questions. Creditors could vote to remove the administrators and replace them as well. There could be a vote in terms of setting up what's called a committee of inspection, which is creditors basically being represented in one group during the administration. But this isn't the meeting that decides Bathler's ultimate fate. That will come, Tom, later on in the process.
5: We appreciate you coming on. Thank you very much. ABC business reporter Lynn joining us there with the latest on the embattled Bathler group. And as Lynn said, I've just been handed this statement a few minutes ago, but the administrators say they've managed to receive a payment covering wages accrued from the 25th of August when the administrators were appointed, but only a partial payment of their usual weekly and fortnightly wages. Now, considering that some of these employees haven't been paid for 2 months, it's not a lot of money at all, but perhaps it buys them a little bit more time. They need $20 million to stay operating just for this month, $40 million by the end of the year, and we're talking about debts exceeding $3 billion. I've got some texts coming in saying Bathler owned a lot of properties, particularly in the Blacktown LGA, a lot of properties under construction and banked up for development. That's true, very much a Western Sydney story. You drive around parts of Western Sydney, you see that Bathler sign everywhere. There are 200 projects across the city. This listener says it'll impact the sausage factory in meeting housing targets as well. And that's a big thing. You've got tradies that haven't been paid. You've got suppliers that haven't been paid. And let's not forget this very ambitious housing target in New South Wales. A lot of houses in just the next few years. So a story we'll keep a close eye on, of course.
10: Do you want to hear a story?
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5: It's really amazing to watch if you haven't seen it yet. It's up there now on ABC iView if you missed it on Monday night. But an incredible celebration of such a special program here at the ABC. Thomas Arete with you on 702 ABC Sydney Drive. It's 18 minutes past 3. You might be a teacher driving home today. You might be a student clocking off for the day. Hope school went well. Teaching has always been, I guess, part education and part behavioural management. Let's face it, whether it's your kids or memories of your own schooling, I'm sure you have stories of wasting time in the classroom. Come on, face up, whether it was your fault or a misbehaving classmate maybe. But I say that because there's a national survey out today of more than 370 teachers, and it's found students are missing an average of 12 weeks of learning every year, all thanks to classroom disruptions. That's a third of overall class time. So it's absolutely going to be affecting educational standards as well. Blaise Joseph is a former teacher and education director at the Centre for Independent Studies, which ran this survey and joins us now. Welcome to the show, Blaise.
10: G'day. Thanks for having me.
5: Thanks for joining us. So as I say, you're a former teacher. Are Australian classrooms getting worse? Are they getting more rowdy over time from what you've been seeing?
10: Well, anecdotally, if you talk to a lot of teachers, they will say behaviour is getting worse over time. And I mean, our survey is looking at this point in time. So this is the first year we've run it. And as you said, we asked teachers about misbehaviour in their classroom and how often it occurs. And they estimated that on average, they lose one third of every lesson to student misbehaviour. So it is a very significant issue for a lot of teachers, not all teachers, but for a lot of teachers that really do have an issue with trying to ensure that the class is on task.
5: Does Australia stand out when it comes to misbehaviour in our classrooms? Do we have comparative data on this from other countries?
10: Yes, we do. Australian classrooms appear to be somewhat rowdy compared to other countries. There's what's known as the International PISA study, which is a student survey, which is done every 3 years. And according to that, Australian classrooms are a lot more noisy and disorderly compared to the OECD average. So I think there is something happening in Australian classrooms which is quite unique to our culture. The fact that just we're a bit more tolerant of misbehaviour and rowdy behaviour at school.
5: Do you think we do stand out there? We tolerate misbehaviour more than other comparable OECD countries?
10: Yeah, I think that appears to be the case. And I think to be clear, we're not necessarily talking about the extreme incidents here. We're not talking about violence or really serious incidents that might cause a student to be suspended or expelled. We're talking about the relatively low levels of misbehaviour, such as calling out in class, talking when you shouldn't, arriving late. So each of them might seem quite small and insignificant and normal, but the fact that it just happens so much, it really adds up to a lot of learning time loss.
5: Yeah, I'm sure there are some principals or teachers listening now driving home, nodding their heads in agreement. Look, I'm reading this, which concerns me, Blaise. Female teachers were more likely to report losing teaching time to student misbehaviour. Now, that seems pertinent. This comes amid, you know, a lot of stories about worsening sexism and misogyny in Australian schools.
10: Yes.
5: Is that a big part of this story as well?
10: Yeah, I think it possibly is. I mean, so we did ask teachers just how much time they lost, and on average, female teachers said they tend to lose more time and they had more misbehaviour in their classes compared to male teachers. Also, female teachers said that student misbehaviour had a negative effect on their health and well-being to a great extent. They said that they were more than twice as likely as male teachers to say that. So that is concerning. So we didn't directly measure this anecdotally increasing issue of misogyny faced by female teachers, but our findings are definitely consistent with that concern.
5: Okay, Led in Bankstown's texted in. Led's a proud teacher at a school in Chatswood. But he says this, at a former school, I was the maths coordinator. I had to continue to chase up kids in my own time to ensure the well-being of the classroom teacher. Classroom behaviour will affect not only students, but the teachers. Some kids are just going to be kids and be disruptive, but unfortunately parents are upset when suddenly a teacher resigns. Led said, I've now moved to another school. Thankfully, a lot of support and a shout out to the great principal there at Mercy College, Chatswood. Thank you, Lee. But we do keep hearing of a teacher shortage, Blaise. And Led makes an interesting point there, doesn't he? How big of a factor is student misbehaviour when it comes to pushing people out of the profession altogether?
10: Yeah, it is absolutely a factor because, as you can imagine, being disrespected in your job and just continually, it's very hard to stay motivated and keep teaching. So it is the reason a lot of teachers leave the profession. Also, there's some data from the AETSL, which is the National Teaching Authority in Australia, and they found that increasingly the reason that teachers are leaving the profession is due to student misbehaviour. So it is definitely a growing concern. And I think it's something we can't just accept. Like, we can't just accept that teaching is one of those professions where you have to put up with a significant amount of disrespect every day. We just shouldn't be accepting that.
5: I want to, Tristan's texted in with an interesting point. When you look at sort of screens these days, video games, devices, phones in bed, all that sort of thing, Tristan says, I believe a lack of sleep is to blame. Is there a correlation? Do you think that is part of the equation as to why it's getting worse these days?
10: Well, I think that's a great point, and I think that that is one potential reason for it. And I think more broadly with technology, the fact that students are just on screens so much, they get used to just constantly being stimulated and their attention spans shorten so much that when they go into the classroom and have to sit down and focus and work hard, they find it much harder to do so. And for that reason, they're more disruptive in the classroom. So we've done a lot in Australia in terms of getting devices out of the classroom. And most schools now have phone bans, which I think is a very good thing. But I think there also needs to be a bit more of a cultural and social shift. And parents ideally would be part of this, is trying to just help students to spend less time on screens so that they can focus more in the classroom.
5: Yeah, wrapping all this up, this increase in disruptive behaviour and the fact that we are, you know, in double digits, apparently worse, we misbehave more than the OECD average. Do you put that down to a change in students or a contemporary change in how we teach?
10: I think there's a few aspects to it. I think one big thing is that we really want to make exceptions for a lot of students. I think at the end of the day, there is always going to be a small percentage of students where we need specialist support and we need to make exceptions to the rules for them, right? And I think we all agree with that. The problem is there's now such a large group of students where seemingly we have to make an exception for them that the rules end up becoming undermined. And I think that's the increasing concern. Over 20% of students in Australian schools are classified as either having a disability or a learning difficulty that requires an individual education plan and some specialist support. And I think that's just too high. Like, it's really important that we are adaptive to the needs of the students who really need it. We are happy to make exceptions, but we can't just have a huge portion of Australian students where the rules don't apply to them.
5: That's not to say the rules don't apply to them because they've got a disability. Doesn't that just mean we've got a greater awareness of the fact that children need special needs these days?
10: Well, that's absolutely right. We do actually have a far greater awareness, and that's super crucial for the students who have special needs. But the point is, the portion of students who we classify as having special needs is now just so large, more than one in five students, that it's just not possible to give that specialist support to all of them. Mm. And in the classroom, that affects behaviour because we need to have standards that most students are going to be expected to meet.
5: Yeah, sure. Richard's also asked on the text line, have you got any data? Do you break it down as separating the different schools, so public, private, Catholic, etc.? Do you have that sort of breakdown, or was it more of a broad brushstroke analysis, please?
10: Well, we've done the broad analysis, and broadly speaking, it's quite consistently a problem, as you would expect, and this is consistent with previous research. It's a bit worse in public schools, it's a bit better in private schools, but it's a problem across the sectors.
5: Okay, look, really interesting research. We appreciate you coming on. Thank you very much.
10: Great, thank you.
5: Good on you. Thanks, Blaise. Blaise Joseph, their former teacher himself and education director at the Centre for Independent Studies.
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15: 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Hear it all from 7 o'clock tonight.
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5: It's 27 minutes past 3. The really exciting thing about broadcasting here in Parramatta Square every afternoon is the strange stuff you often see outside. There's a couple doing just a spontaneous dance routine outside my window, and they're actually really good. You guys have got to have some sort of ballet training, surely, because you're nailing it right next to my face here. It's exciting. You see something different every day. I want to ask you about this. It's been about a week since we heard about the death of Dolly, and since then, you know, you get a ton of venues around Sydney, no doubt the world, holding tributes, line dancing sessions, karaoke nights, all that sort of stuff. And for right reason, Dolly was a legend. But I was reading today that in the wake of her death, Dolly Parton has become the world's most streamed artist, which she was for a brief period after her death. Her catalogue has reached extraordinarily high streaming numbers, and songs like Jolene have ended up back on the Billboard charts, which is pretty amazing considering it was released more than half a century ago. But all of this is understandable. People are revisiting her music. They're rediscovering songs that, you know, perhaps take them back to a certain place or time, a certain moment in their lives. So I'm keen to hear from you today. Is there a particular song that's special to you? A song that takes you back to an important moment of your life? I'm not talking about Dolly Parton songs. It might be a Dolly song for you. Fair enough if it is. But I'm talking about any songs. Is there a piece of music that's special to you with a story behind it? Give me a call, 1-300-222-702. You can send me a text as well, 0467-922-702. The music in your life that means something, a track you might return to over time to help you through a tough moment in your life, perhaps, or just to make you feel nostalgic. Let me know. Earlier, I asked James O'Loughlin, and he told me a lovely story about this song.

0: Rod Stewart was his memory, a family memory for James O'Loughlin. And in Mortlake's with us on the line. And what's the song for you? Good afternoon.
1: Oh, hi, Thomas.
0: Hello. I'm well, thank you. Thanks for calling in. What song does it for you?
1: Okay, so the one that really gets to me every time I hear it is a song called Baby Baby by Amy Grant.
0: Okay, well, I know the song. Why? Why is it important to you?
1: Okay, so we, my husband and I took our time before we had our first child for various reasons, and then our beautiful little girl came along, and then she was about 15 months old, and that song came out, and I used to sing it to her, and she was just learning to talk, and so I'd say, baby, baby, and she would go, ba, ba, ba, ba. And it was just one of those moments.
0: Oh, that's so lovely. That's so lovely. How old is she now?
1: She's 36.
0: Do you still sing it to her?
1: Not in public, but because she would be less than impressed.
0: Yeah, she might be a bit embarrassed.
1: On her 21st, it was the soundtrack to a slideshow that was her life up to that point.
0: That's so lovely.
1: She did love that, and she teared up a bit, so that was great.
0: Oh, thank you for sharing that, Anne. That's really lovely. That's exactly what I was after. I appreciate the call. Take care. All the best to you and your family. Thank you very much.
1: Thanks, Thomas.
0: Good on you. This one's for you, Anne.

0: That's a good one. Some love for Anne coming in already on the text line. I'd love to hear yours. 1300 222 702. We'll be getting to some more in just a moment. It's 29 to 4.
1: 702 ABC Sydney.
0: Traffic. 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
2: Thomas, good afternoon. Delays both ways on the Hume motorway between the Rowan Road and Wilton. The first one, the southbound run affected by an earlier van fire from an angle park down towards Picton Road heavy, and a crash a couple of kilometres prior to Narellan Road, making it very slow, only one lane's open. Also, Narellan Road itself heavy across the Hume in towards Mount Annan westbound, and Belmore a breakdown eastbound Canterbury Road, Burwood Road. I'm Jeff Wallace, mate. Yeah.
0: Thank you, Jeff.
1: This is 702 ABC Sydney.
3: You're with Thomas O'Reedy.
0: Let's get some news headlines. Adam Storey, good afternoon.
4: Afternoon, Thomas. The federal opposition leader says his plan to cut the tax on cigarettes would smash the illegal tobacco market. The coalition has proposed cutting the tobacco excise by 80% and to legalise, regulate and tax vapes. The acting Premier Prue Carr has hit back at state opposition claims the government has lost control of crime. Her comments come after the murder of two men in Sydney this week that are suspected to be cases of mistaken identity linked to Sydney's gangland wars. A New South Wales Snowy Mountains man has been granted bail over allegations he threatened Social Services Minister Tanya Plibersek on social media. And Darius Boyd has been appointed head coach of the Queensland State of Origin side for the next 2 years. More news at 4 o'clock.
0: Thanks, Ads. What a beautiful start to spring, and it continues. 26 at the moment in the city, 25 in Camden, 26 in Gosford, 15 in Katoomba, 26 here in Parramatta Square and in Penrith. Still 27 in Cronulla today, sunny for the rest of the day. Tomorrow, 22 in the city, 25 in Penrith, and once again a sunny day. But on Saturday, 31, the top in the city. On the fifth day of spring, 32 in Penrith. A mostly sunny day, just the slight chance of a shower in the afternoon and evening. Gosh, what a warm start to winter, and a bit of a concerning sort of start given the potential summer ahead. We are going to have a chat about hazard reduction burns and where we're at with that. We'll be asking the RFS after the 4 o'clock news. But the songs that take you back. Tony says, I was extremely shy and introverted when I was young, so I decided in my 20s to become more extroverted. And major change occurred when I volunteered to be a team leader to implement a cultural change program in the company I was working for at the time. And the song that was played at each session was this one.

0: Bowie's Changes. Tony says that song still resonates with me today. I love it, Tony. Nigel in West Pennant Hills is on the line. What does it for you, Nigel?
1: What about me?
0: Sorry. You mean the Shenandoah version? Which one do you like?
1: No, Moving Pictures.
0: You like Moving Pictures. My generation knows it as a Shenandoah song. I only found out recently that was a cover.
1: Right. Well, I went to school. I went to school with the guy that wrote "What About Me," and his brother also played in the band. And obviously, I knew his sister, who the song was written about.
0: Oh, really?
1: The little girl who went down to the corner store, and I've walked and past the corner store many times myself.
0: Wow, you knew the girl, you know the shop. That is special.
1: I know the shop.
0: That is amazing.
1: And tragically, the store no longer exists because, needless to say, progress is moved on and, whatever.
0: But anyway, that's a good one. Hey, good on you, Nigel. I love it. Thank you very much. That's a perfect one. Nigel at West Pennant Hills.
2: Whoa!

0: Nigel knew. Nigel knew the shop, the corner shop, and the girl. How cool is that? Denise in Canberra, good afternoon. What does it for you?
1: Okay, band on the run.
0: Wings.
1: Okay, here's the picture. You ready?
0: Yeah, yeah.
1: On my honeymoon, we went to the Easter show, bought a lime green Mini Moke. A couple of days later, we're driving to Melbourne and we only had one cassette and that was Band on the Run.
0: Wow. And that brings you back to that time.
1: Totally. And, you know, Tom, it's so good to be able to talk to you today because, sadly, we lost him 5 years ago after 47 years of marriage.
0: Oh, gosh.
1: And no, but it's happy because he's in a better place out of all the pain, and there's all those wonderful memories thanks to music that comes on the radio.
0: It's so lovely, Denise. Thank you so much for sharing that. And
1: thank you.
0: We'll play a bit for you now. I hope it brings back some lovely memories for you. All the best to you and your family. Thanks for sharing that.
1: Cheers, Tom.
0: Good on you,
1: Bye.
0: Denise. Here you go.

Oh, that was lovely, wasn't it? That one's for Denise in Canberra. I just want to share this one with you as well. It's really lovely if I can compose myself. My daughter was born premature in the early hours of the day when COVID-19 was declared a pandemic. The rest of the hospital felt like a dystopian disaster movie, foyers of sick people in eerie PPE sitting in isolated chairs waiting to be tested. But inside the neonatal intensive care unit, it was in a little lockdown oasis. The unit had a radio playing softly all day, and I spent blissful hours holding my tiny newborn with the radio as our soundtrack, and one song was played often. Everyone.

0: And the text continues, of course, Weather With You, Crowded House. By the time we were discharged, I knew every lyric by heart. Back home during the height, during the middle of the night feeds, I kept softly singing it to her while I tried not to fall asleep. She is six now, and every time I hear that song, I'm straight back in the NICU hugging her. That's really lovely.
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0: News has become a tearjerker. I'd love to hear more of your songs that have a story. 1-300-222-702 and the text line 0467 922 702.

0: We'll return to some more in a moment. But I just thought I'd have a chat about this for a minute. Rural communities are concerned they'll lose an essential workforce as the federal government slows down the approval of working holiday maker visas. So working holiday visas have specific rules around work in regional and rural areas. And that's led to backpackers becoming a very important part of that rural workforce. But Home Affairs Minister Tony Burke recently confirmed the visas were being processed more slowly alongside this ongoing debate over Australia's migration policy. So he thought this would be worth unpacking for a few minutes today. Most Australians don't have a lot of exposure to this visa, and it's the details of the visa that make it so important to rural towns and cities. Wendy Alwood is a spokesperson for the Backpacker and Youth Tourism Advisory Panel, who's with us on the line. Afternoon to you, Wendy.
1: Hi, Tom. How are you?
0: I'm well. Thank you for joining us. We thought this might be worth a bit of an explainer this afternoon because it's complex. This visa isn't just a two-year working visa, is it? There are strings attached. Can you give us a rundown on exactly how the working holiday visa works?
1: Yeah, sure. So there's actually two working holiday visas, the original 417, and that's a visa that's, in fact, celebrating 50 years in the making. And they're reciprocal visas. So when each visa agreement is signed, for example, with the UK or Germany, it means that Australians can go the other way. So there's the original 417 and then there is the 462. And the 462 is currently on pause, and that has a large number of countries on that visa, and each country has normally a cap associated with it. So in some cases, the cap may be only 100 visas a year, and for other countries, there's a much larger number that they're allowed. So both of those, in the case of the 417, processing has slowed significantly, and in the case of the 462, nearly all the countries are actually on pause, so young people who are wanting to come to Australia can't apply at the moment.
0: Okay. Historically, which countries have we seen the highest number of these visa applicants from?
1: So, look, really the original 417, because it's been around the longest and most young people, their parents have been on the working holiday to Australia, so, you know, it's very well known. Those newer 462 countries, some of them are only a couple of years old or in the last 10 years, so they're younger visas. And they are, as I said, capped. So it means that the bigger uncapped program will always have the greater number.
0: Okay. Do backpackers have to do all that work in a single block, or is it spread out? Or is that also dependent on what work's available at different times of the year?
1: Yeah. I mean, the beautiful thing about a working holiday maker is they're mobile. So they can move around regional communities as the work is available. So it may be that one farmer has work going for a couple of days and then further up the road there's another farmer. And that's quite difficult to employ locals to do that because it really requires people to be mobile and to be willing to travel. And importantly too, regional working holiday makers, those who employ working holiday makers, when they go to those communities, they spend their money there. So it's not only the farmers that are benefiting from that. It's the bakers and the shops and the bars and the other, of course, the tourism operators who are also located in those areas.
0: Mm. And as you say, Wendy, important indeed, but, you know, it's a program that's been in place since 1975, a bit of a cultural institution. Just on what you just said, have rural communities really structured their businesses and their business models around it as well?
1: Yeah, I mean, very much so, and particularly tourism. So we see in regional communities, there's approximately 726 million a year that goes into the economy or into those regional communities. So I think one of the challenges is too that if we remove working holidays from working holiday makers from regional areas, then what we don't want to see is return to COVID where you've got farmers potentially ploughing their crop back into the ground and on the supermarket shelves we'll suddenly see that prices start going up significantly.
0: Yeah, as we all remember. Do you think, though, that industries that rely on that labour pool traditionally, do you think they should be offering better paying conditions in order to attract local workers as well?

0: Well, I think there are definitely local workers that do that work, but the challenge is just the mobility of and the short term need that most farmers have. It's very difficult to offer to domestic and that work is of course on offer, and there are plenty of Australians do it, but there's a huge volume of work that needs to be done.
1: We appreciate you coming on and helping to explain it for us, Wendy. Thank you very much.
0: Not a problem. Thanks, Tom.
1: Good on you. Wendy Aylward there from the Backpacker and Youth Tourism Advisory Panel.
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2: 702 ABC Sydney.
1: Thanks for joining us. It is 4:15. Julie says her song with the story is We Are the World. I was on a bus from the Israeli-Egypt border to Eilat in July 1985. I'd just finished a four-month overland trip in Africa and hadn't heard a radio since February. It takes me back every time I hear it.

0: on you, Julie. Hope that takes you back. Maria in Randwick, good afternoon. What does it for you, Maria?
1: Pardon me, what does it for me is bye-bye, Miss American Pie.
0: Oh, yeah, that's always good.
1: I worked in my cousin's pub in Paddington across the 80s, and it was our closing song. It always meant that all the girls, or the staff, could sit down, have a glass of champagne, and just say, nah, closing time.
0: That's it. Everyone go away.
1: Everybody go away.
0: This is our time now.
1: This is our time. We put our feet up on the bar, had a glass of champagne.
0: I love it. And it didn't get old. It was just the closing song every single night.
1: It was the closing song every single night. We knew all the words. And we all went, excellent. Let's just all sit at the end of the bar. And all you very demanding people can go away.
0: Yeah, and just watch us have fun. And no easy feat to know every single word either, because it's like 8 minutes long. But look, a beautiful song. It's hard not to like, isn't it, Maria? And I couldn't agree more. The thing about that album, Don McLean's album, is everyone knows American Pie, but there's another track on it called Vincent as well that I think is one of the most beautiful songs ever written. It's just such a lovely song. But American Pie, I'm with you on that. That's a good one. Thank you very much.
1: You're welcome.
0: Good on you, mate. Cheers. Did you

0: slow.
1: Come on, you can't not love that song. Don McLean, American Pie. Lisa in Holsworth, you got two songs for me. Good afternoon, Lisa.
2: Good afternoon, Thomas.
1: Hello. What does it for you?
2: Okay, so this is back in the day when you could buy singles and you could buy CDs.
1: I missed that time. Going in and buying a single. Yep. Yeah. Yep, yep. What
2: so
1: did you get?
2: So we decided that we would buy whatever was number one when our daughters were born.
1: Ah.
2: And thankfully, they were both really nice songs. So the first one is I Will Always Love You, Whitney Houston, which, of course, is written by Dolly Parton.
1: By Dolly Parton. Gosh, you scored with the number one that week. That's,
2: yep.
1: Yeah, that's
2: yep.
1: A good one.
2: And then the next one was Celine Dion, My Heart Will Go On.
1: Will Go On. Famous. That was Titanic time, wasn't it?
2: Yes, that's
1: yeah.
2: Right.
1: 1997.
2: So they're like 93, 98.
1: So, there you go. Close. Yeah. That was off the top of my head. That was too good. That's a bit of a risk, right? What if it was a terrible song on the charts?
2: Well, that happened to our friend because she thought it was a really good idea. So she thought she'd do the same thing. I don't remember the song, but it was like, monkey in the title or something. It was a rap song and, it didn't work out for her.
1: I think I actually know which one that was. Yeah, it worked out better for you. That's a great story and two lovely songs, Lisa. Good on you. Thank you very much.
2: Yep, thanks, Thomas.
1: Lisa and Holsworthy, this one.

0: I mean, come on, who doesn't associate that with Titanic, really? In the late 90s, Celine Dion there. Don't you? Streaming's all great, but I'm with Lisa in Holsworthy. What happened to the time when you could just, you know, buy a single? You saved your money and you went and bought a single. It's nice to have all of the tunes at your fingertips these days. But I reckon those days of buying a single pretty special as well. I'm going to take one more call from Joe in Beecroft. Joe, good afternoon to you. What's the song for you, Joe? Sorry, hang on. Bear with me. There you go. I've got you now. What does it for you, Joe?
1: Okay. Tom, this song takes me back to the early 80s, school discos.
0: Oh, yeah.
1: The school disco used to open with this song, used to play it a couple of times during and also end with it. It's Another Brick in the Wall by Floyd.
0: Another Brick in the Wall.
1: Every kid used to sing along to it, of course.
0: Yeah, of course.
1: We don't need no education.
0: A perfect school resistance song. Very pertinent considering our misbehaviour chat about 20 minutes ago. I love it, Joe. Thank you very much. Good on you. Of course,
1: thanks,
0: I
1: Tom.
0: Assume for people who know Pink Floyd, I'm a huge fan. You mean part.

0: on, teachers. Leave them kids alone. That's a good one. And, yeah, very pertinent today, given our chat about misbehaviour in the classroom a bit earlier. It's time to chat tech. Maybe that song does it for someone as well. Lee Stark is with us, founder and editor of picker.com.au, who joins us at this time every Thursday. G'day, Lee.
1: G'day, mate. I'm bopping, but I reckon my song would be Eating in a Mountain by Marvin Gaye.
0: Oh, nice one. Yeah, that's a good one as well. That's a good one as well. Do you have a story that is this a song you like, or is there a particular story attached to it?
1: No, I think it's just a song I like to dance with my wife to in the kitchen, and my kids groan all the way through it.
0: Okay, and that gives you some satisfaction. Yeah, fair enough.
1: Absolutely.
0: Okay, good on you.
1: Happy Father's Day to all of us who get satisfaction in watching our kids groan.
0: Indeed, yeah, yeah. It can be fun at times, can't it? Now, Lee, we're going to chat battery life first on your phones. Now, of course, when you get a new phone, the battery lasts for ages, and then the older they get, the shorter the battery life. But are things about to change? Because that's an age-old problem, isn't it?
1: It's a huge problem. It doesn't matter if you buy a brand new phone or you have an old phone. You probably have a terrible battery life because your phone is pretty much an entire screen. The screen, the camera, the 5G, the GPS, all the main things that are destroying your battery. It's not really your fault. It's just how they're built. The really interesting part is that the chemistry inside of it, so basically the liquid inside of it, is changing. It's changing to a new type. We go from lithium ion to silicon carbon. Don't worry, you won't be quizzed on that. But the idea is that they're able to stuff more battery life into the same size using this new technology. So we started seeing it late last year. We're likely going to see it in the new iPhones, and we're starting to see it in some of the Google and Samsung devices as well. And basically, it means that you get more battery life in the same amount of size. So to put it into perspective, there's a company called Xiaomi. They've actually just announced the largest one that we've ever heard of, but about the same size as an iPhone 17 Pro Max is roughly 4,000 milliamps, gets you a day and a half. They're packing in almost 10,000, so roughly double that, which should give you between 2 and 3 days of battery life, which is good news for everyone because it means that the phone you buy next year or maybe late this year will come with this new technology, and it means you won't need to reach for the plug anywhere near as quickly.
0: Because that's always been the challenge, hasn't it? Like that you want a bigger battery, well, the phone itself is going to be bigger. So it sounds like they've managed to circumvent that problem. You still get the same size, but more battery life.
1: That's it. So part of the reason why we all have such large phones is because it allows them to stuff in a bigger battery. In fact, you only have to look at something like the iPhone Air to see how little of the device was actually the phone and how almost all of it was battery that was left remaining. It still wasn't enough to give it more than a day of life, but that was kind of the concept. That's what you'll start to see later this year and early next from more companies, which is basically better.

0: the battery technology, faster charging technology. And so you'll be able to go roughly 2-3 days, that's the hope, without having to reach for a USB charger.
1: Are there tips and tricks that we should be aware of to extend the life of our phone batteries, Lee? I mean, you always hear things like not charging them to 100%, letting them run completely flat at times, that kind of thing. Is all of that a myth or does it actually work?
0: Aspects of that tend to be wives' tales these days, largely because your phone has enough operating system controls that will actually do that for you. So you'll actually find it may only charge at 80%. It happens on watches all the time. It'll only charge you to about 80% sometimes, and it will track how you use a device. So it might say, it might charge you in the middle of the day and it'll only charge you to 80% at that time, but overnight it'll take care of that. So you don't have to worry about that. You don't even have to turn off all the apps. It'll actually do that for you, put them in stasis. But the things you can do are not lean so much on, say, GPS. If you're leaning on GPS or using a camera a lot, stay near a battery charger because they're big reasons.
1: Okay. When it comes to getting a new phone, we've been talking about this a bit recently, Lee, but, particularly important at the moment. Timing is important, isn't it? What's your advice at the moment?
0: Well, don't buy an iPhone right now, but by the time you and I chat next week, there'll more than likely be new iPhones that have been announced. So it's the sort of thing that's kind of just putting it out there that if you do need an iPhone today, see if you can hold off, because we do know that new iPhones will be announced literally this time next week. Everyone else, Android people, you pretty much have everything out there. But the reason why we tell everyone to wait is because when new iPhone models come out, Androids also drop in price. So if you're in the market, wait literally a week and everything will be a little bit nicer.
1: And it's not just to say, not only wait and it might be a bit nicer, but it could also be wait and the current model could be much cheaper, right?
0: Absolutely. And it's also the other aspect that we're not seeing a lot of difference in devices these days. I think last week we said the Google Pixels were kind of boring. I'm talking on another one while I finish all the reviews of them. They're not fantastic. They're just boring. They do the job, but they're not fantastic as what's out there. So if you were looking to save money, the previous generation are almost exactly the same in some respects. So if you are looking to save money, waiting for a new model, waiting for those price to drops on those brand new models, and then seeing the price drop even harder on the ones that came before it.
1: Okay, Lee Stark is with us. Lee, Australia's music industry is saying no to AI music. Obviously, a bit of news that's good for people who want to hear music actually made by a human being. What's the industry in Australia doing about AI music?
0: Well, you won't be able to find it on the ARIA charts. That's one thing we already know about from September onwards. So, and it doesn't have its own AI area either. But if you listen to something like Spotify or Apple Music, you'll also start to see labels appear telling you it's AI music. It won't infiltrate your recommended feeds. That's something they're doing. The problem with this is a lot of it comes down to the companies being forthcoming with that information. So most of it's there to kind of cut back on the scams that are technically being done by people trying to rip off ARIA and APRA and all those other places to try and make money off them, rip off Spotify if you can. I guess that's the idea. That's what they're trying to cut back on. But the problem is that labels still have to be forthcoming. So if a label does or a producer does make an AI song, Will.i.am, Paul McCartney, Dr. Dre are all examples of artists who do make AI music or use it a lot, then their music might not be labeled as AI simply because most of it could still be made by a human. It's a really interesting time we find ourselves in.
1: Yeah, a new frontier, isn't it? Have a good Father's Day, Lee. We'll chat again soon. Thanks, mate.
0: Always happy to help.
1: Good on you, Lee Stark there, founder and editor of picker.com.au, who joins us at this time every Thursday. The songs that mean something to you, Jane in Newcastle, what's the song that does it for you? Good afternoon.
2: Oh, hi, Thomas. Hello. Doesn't love an excuse to play some music, hey?
1: I know. You know what we're like here on Drive. What's the song for you?
2: Summer Breeze, Seals and Crofts.
1: Why? Why do you love it?
2: Well, 1976, I was in year six, Grays Point Primary, I think. We used to go across to Janali Pool through the summer for some sort of a swimming program. And every afternoon on the way home in the bus, everybody would be chomping on their bobbies or the curls, which was the other flavour variety of that particular lolly back then. And that song played every single afternoon.
1: Oh, there you go.
2: On the way home in the bus.
1: Well, you can roll your window down at the moment and relive the moment, Jane. Thank you very much. It's a good one. Appreciate it. Good on you. This one's for you.

0: Merrylands West yesterday. More on that coming up. The time now is 4 o'clock.
1: Story with ABC News. The federal opposition says its plan for an 80% cut to the tobacco excise will boost the budget by $2 billion a year. The coalition has announced that if elected, it would tackle the booming black market by slashing the excise on a packet of legal cigarettes from about $30 to $6. It's also proposing to regulate and tax vapes and nicotine pouches for adults. Shadow Treasurer Tim Wilson says it'll help drive smokers and vape users away from illicit sources.
2: It'll increase government revenue by about $2 billion a year because it will stop people buying products from the black market and will lead to them buying it in the real market.
1: The families of people missing in the wake of the deadly flood disaster along the Nepal-Tibet border and desperately looking for word of their loved ones. Four more Australians have been confirmed safe, but 38 others remain unaccounted for, as Rachel Clayton reports from Kathmandu.
3: If there's any way to find out information about loved ones who are still alive, it's at hospitals here in the capital, so people are gathering outside those hospitals to check lists to see if their loved ones are still alive. A lot of the focus now, though, for health authorities and the government here in Kathmandu is to gather DNA samples to try and match those samples with the number of bodies that have been found downstream. Many of the bodies that have been found have had to be buried in graves, some of them temporary burials, because there is not enough refrigeration to be able to preserve those bodies for identification later on.
1: While winds have eased, a bushfire on the state's north coast remains at a watch and act status. Claire Simmons has more.
4: Gusting winds today of up to 56 kilometres an hour fanned the fire on Shenandale Road at Shenandale, 15 kilometres southwest of Grafton. In the past hour, winds have reduced by more than 10 kilometres an hour. The Rural Fire Service is urging Shenandale residents to evacuate towards Coots Crossing if it is safe to do so. Another bushfire at nearby Seanbean has already burnt through 808 hectares and is at advice level. The Rural Fire Service has a helicopter supporting ground crews.
1: The mental health of Daniel Billings is being examined during the first of 2 days of sentence hearings into the domestic violence murder of Molly Ticehurst in the state's Central West. Xanthi Gregory has more.
5: Forensic psychiatrists have given evidence during a sentence hearing for Daniel Billings, who pleaded guilty to murder for stabbing his ex-partner in her Forbes home in 2024. He had been released on bail 15 days earlier on domestic violence charges. Dr. Olav Nielsen for the defence told the court Billings was experiencing severe depression at the time, which impaired his ability to control his actions. But Professor David Greenberg disagreed, telling the court Billings' depression was not so severe that it affected his judgment and reason. The two-day hearing continues tomorrow.
1: The Israeli army says it's investigating after troops opened fire in a Palestinian village near the city of Ramallah in the occupied West Bank, killing two teenagers. John O'Wakely has more.
6: Israel says its troops fired on and struck what they called key instigators of a violent disturbance in which people threw stones at the forces. The Palestinian Health Ministry says the two deceased were 16 and 19 years old. The killings come amid an upsurge in attacks and incursions by Israeli settlers and Palestinians, often carried out with impunity. Israeli Prime Minister Benjamin Netanyahu's government has spearheaded a rapid expansion of settlements in the West Bank, which the UN and most countries, including Australia, see as illegal.
1: Officials in New York City have announced a one-year ban on using artificial intelligence in public schools for millions of students. The mayor, Zoran Mandani, says these schools will block access to AI for students up to year 8. He says the policy is the most comprehensive in the United States.
7: Children need their teachers and human connection in order to learn and in order to grow. And they need to develop skills alongside their peers, build relationships with their teachers, and wrestle with tough problems on their own. The tech industry wants us to believe that AI in early education is not only inevitable, but that it is necessary. We do not see it that way.
1: In sport, the five suspended Sydney Swans players will not be present at Saturday's home qualifying final at the SCG against Brisbane. Isaac Heaney, Chad Warner, Nick Blakey, James Jordan and Riley Bice remain suspended by the Swans for breaching club protocols more than 2 weeks ago in Melbourne, with no timeline as yet for their return to the club. And Darius Boyd has been appointed head coach of the Queensland State of Origin side for the next 2 years. The 39-year-old replaces Billy Slater, who unexpectedly stepped down last month. The weather for this afternoon. in isolated showers above the southern and central ranges slopes and inland plains. Sunny in Sydney for the remainder of the afternoon. A sunny day tomorrow, 23. Mostly sunny but windy on Saturday, 31. Sunny

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4: Thanks for joining us this Thursday afternoon. Hope your day's going well. Around this time yesterday afternoon, I was bringing you the news that police were responding to reports of a shooting at Merrylands West. It was in broad daylight. A man in his 40s shot dead in the doorway of a home. Now, there's a lot we don't know about this. We know he didn't live in the home, but we also know that the people who do are known to police for organised crime connections. And police are now investigating whether the victim was shot in a case of mistaken identity.
7: There's been a massive uptake of juveniles committing these serious offences at the request of these organised crime entities who obviously are reluctant to do it themselves.
4: Now that's Detective Superintendent Jason Box speaking with Sarah Dingle on 702 Mornings today. It's the second potential case of mistaken identity this week. And he says the heads of criminal syndicates are targeting young people to do this stuff, a concerning development, and we'll have more on that in just a moment. We'll be heading to Canberra a bit later too. Tobacco is back in the news today.
8: We are very confident that by slashing the excise by 80%, we can destroy the business model. Right now, this government's policies is protecting that business model, the criminal business model.
4: So the federal opposition leader says his plan to slash the tax on cigarettes would smash the illegal tobacco market. Angus Taylor's proposed cutting the tobacco excise by 80%, and on top of that, to legalise, regulate and tax vapes. We'll take a look at that and the reaction to it, and a bit later we'll be talking about the rise of combat sports, and with that, a concerning increase in backyard fighting in Sydney. The state government says it's aware of an increase, it's taking action, and we'll be finding out more. That's all coming up. I'd love to hear from you this afternoon. 1-300-222-702. We'll get to some more of your songs shortly as well.
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6: Traffic.
4: Derek Peterson from the Transport Management Centre. Good afternoon.
9: Good afternoon, Thomas. On the M4, just past the exit from the tunnel at Homebush, there's been a car crash. The right lane of the motorway is closed and traffic is building up westbound on the M4 near Homebush Bay Drive. At Lidcombe, there's a broken down truck at Joseph Street and Amy Street. It's slowing traffic in all directions at that intersection. There is a tow truck there with the truck, but be prepared for some delays on Amy Street and Joseph Street in Lidcombe. At Moore Park, we now have all southbound lanes of the Eastern Distributor open. One southbound lane was closed. There was a broken down car in the right lane of the Eastern Distributor just after the main tunnel. That car has now been moved. On the M2, the eastbound off-ramp at Macquarie Park, a truck has broken down. It's blocking one lane on the off-ramp to Lane Cove Road. At Wilton, after that earlier car fire, we now have all southbound lanes of the Hume Motorway open. That southbound traffic has eased on the Hume Motorway. We did have some northbound delays on the Hume in the past hour as well. There was a car crash that closed the right lane just past Spring Farm Parkway, but that crash has been cleared. All lanes now open at Menangle Park. Checking public transport, just a few of the T1 Western Line trains heading away from the city are running late. There are some urgent signal repairs required between Parramatta and Westmead, but apart from that, most services across the network running pretty much to time. You can check the latest with one of the transport apps, or you can use the website transportnsw.info, and for traffic information, check livetraffic.com.
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6: You're with Thomas O'Riti.
4: It is 4:09. Thanks for joining us. What will it take for police to stop the number of shootings on Sydney's streets? It's certainly a challenge at the moment facing the New South Wales Police Commissioner and the state government following two separate shootings. One in Merrylands West yesterday afternoon, a man in his 40s who police at the moment suspect was the wrong target, and he was shot dead. And before that, on Tuesday, 23-year-old university student Marco Tapia was also killed inside his home in Glen Alpine. Once again, another suspected case of mistaken identity. Here's Police Commissioner Mal Lanyon speaking this afternoon about the crime gangs behind the shootings.
3: The problem with organised crime at the moment is that we know that those that are organising it are recruiting young people, inexperienced people, using encrypted communications. So as an organisation, we are focusing on technology and making sure that we have every capability we need to target these people. Whilst we have 150 dedicated resources at the moment, I will increase the number of proactive resources we have at the moment, those highly visible police, to provide additional reassurance to the public.
4: It's Commissioner Mal Lanyon speaking this afternoon. Dr. Vince Hurley is a lecturer at Macquarie University, specialising in criminology and policing, and he was also a former detective superintendent with New South Wales Police. Vince joins us now. Good afternoon to you, Vince.
10: Afternoon, Thomas.
4: Thank you for joining us. We heard there that it's young, inexperienced people doing the shootings. I mean, concerning indeed. I don't know, what can police do about young people jumping at this prospect of getting paid to do this and becoming increasingly desensitised to extreme violence?
10: Yeah, that's a good question. It's really difficult because once, you know, an organised crime broker, as they call it, in other words, the individual that's trying to recruit the young person from the crime syndicate, once they show them a couple of $1,000 or pay them in drugs or cryptocurrency, that individual doesn't really think about the consequences of their actions. They just see the money and they find it rather exciting and they go ahead and they do the kidnapping or they do the homicide without any consideration for members of the public. And the organised crime syndicates don't particularly care if that individual, you know, catches someone in the crossfire who's got nothing to do with it. For them, it's just part of their business.
4: I mean, we hear about this idea of, you know, highly visible police, an increasing highly visible police on the streets. But I wonder, Vince, would that help? Because you've made the point there that because they're young, they could care less about the consequences.
10: Yeah, you can't put a police officer on every corner, as you know, Thomas. It's just not practical. So, I mean, the police will do what they can. They'll act on the information or the intelligence that they get. But at the end of the day, the police cannot put a person on every corner. And how do you police someone, for example, who might be in Tweed Heads and then another individual who might be in Bega, then another one who might be in Wagga Wagga? It's an impractical ask, and it's just, you know, tragically, it's not going to happen.
4: Okay, so, yeah, on that, you make a really interesting point, because earlier this year, I'm thinking of Chris Bagsarian, the grandfather. I mean, just terrible story. Kidnapped, killed, not the intended target of the hit at all. Last year, the tradie John Versace killed just before that. Kim Duncan killed in a drive-by shooting. I mean, it's terrible. I could go on. But you mentioned there the geography of all of this. Where do the gangs find the people, and in some cases the kids, to carry out these shootings? What do they do to find them?
10: So the kids are actually orbiting. They might be individuals who are on the periphery of crime. They might have petty crime. They might just have friends or contacts who are on the orbit of criminal activity. You and I and the listeners would find it hard to believe that there are those people because that's not our world. But for organised crime syndicates who use a violence broker to then go and recruit an individual, those violence brokers know who to pick. If they're weak of character, for want of a better phrase, or if they know they're an easy target or pickings, then they will use that money or the cryptocurrency or the drugs as an enticement. So, again, whilst we find it hard because it's not our world, in the world of organised crime or crime generally, it's not unusual.
4: Okay. Do we know which gangs are involved in these attacks, Vince, and why they seem to be becoming less and less competent, perhaps?
10: Yeah, I think there's a couple of things there. I mean, traditionally it's been the Element and Crime family, and it's been the Coconut Cartels or the KVT, which are Pacific Island-based organisations. So what actually happens, what's behind this, is that there's been a massive seizure of cocaine in Australia and in the Oceania over the last, you know, 5 years. That is coming from the South American and Mexican drug cartels. They're using the cultural contacts, and not all, but they're using the cultural contacts within the Oceania or the Pacific region as a conduit into Australia. So The KBT, for example, which is a Pacific-based gang, and this is not all of them by any stretch of the imagination, they are being used

0: as a connection into Australia for drug importation. So that connection is facilitating drugs, which is facilitating a gang warfare as to the dominant of the cocaine market, for example.
1: Okay. I take it these young people, I mean, do they receive any training or are they given specific instructions when they're sent out on these hits, or are they simply seen as completely expendable to these gangs?
0: Yeah, they're completely expendable. The organised crime syndicates don't care. The violence broker who negotiates those individuals to carry out their shooting, they may leave it up to that individual child or that youth to actually find the individual or the person or the home, but they don't care. So, again, for the organised crime syndicate, they might cost them $5,000 to actually pay someone through a crime or violence broker, but $5,000 is nothing to the crime syndicates, which earn, you know, tens of millions of dollars at all. But there's no training. They don't care. All they want, the end result is, say, for example, if Vince Hurley was the target, Vince Hurley was be murdered. But even if Vince Hurley is not murdered, then the target or the person who's going to be assassinated or murdered will eventually occur. So the fact that they've got the wrong person doesn't matter. Vince Hurley's still out there. They'll arrange the organised crime syndicates for Vince Hurley to be targeted just another time and another day.
1: Yeah, so the young people with those instructions are expendable, as are the people caught in the crossfire. Look, Vince, it's a really concerning development, and I hazard a guess we might be talking again down the line. Thank you very much for joining us today.
0: Thanks very much, Thomas. Have a great afternoon.
1: You too. Take care. Thank you very much. Dr. Vince Hurley there, joining us, lecturer at Macquarie University, specialising in criminology and policing, former detective superintendent with New South Wales Police. Look, we'll keep you posted on the outcome of these investigations. They are still in their early stages, so that's why I'm using the word suspected. But in both of those shootings this week at Glen Alpine and Merrylands West, they both appear to be suspected cases of mistaken identity. Concerning indeed.
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1: It is 17 minutes past 4. Thomas Ariti with you on 702 ABC Sydney Drive. Thanks for joining us this afternoon. What a start to spring, hey? It is 27 degrees in the city today. Over the weekend, it's going to get to 31 on the coast, 32 in the west. It looks like we are shaping up for what could be a pretty hot summer. So have we done enough to prepare? How many planned burns have we done across New South Wales, and how many more do we need to do? New South Wales Rural Fire Service Commissioner Trent Curtin joins us now to give us an update. Trent, welcome to the program.
9: Good afternoon.
1: Thank you for joining us here in our Parramatta office. We're lucky enough to be pretty high to get a good view across the city. And today, looking towards the Blue Mountains, I did see a bit of smoke. What is going on at the moment with planned burns? Are they going ahead as planned?
9: Yeah, that's right. We've had a stack of burns in this year, and we've been doing as much as possible to undertake hazard reduction burns and hazard reduction activities to reduce the risk in the landscape right across New South Wales. We're back in a mode at the moment where some of the weather is good condition for burning, and so we'll have some burns this week and through the weekend.
1: Okay, it's been a pretty warm winter. We haven't had a lot of rain. We've had a very warm start to spring. Once again, a possible shower on Saturday, but basically no rain. Have we been able to do sufficient burns up until this point, burns that you would have expected to have been done by the 3rd of September?
9: Yeah, we've been going pretty well. This last financial year, we've undertaken 124,000 hectares of reduction activities. That's been focused on protecting 174,000 properties across New South Wales. So where we've got those conditions where we've been able to do more burning than we have in previous years, we've been able to get those burns in really successfully this year. But we've also been making sure we're focusing those burns around where we're protecting properties and protecting communities and infrastructure. So we've had a much better year this year than we've had in prior years.
1: Have you got any plan for the weekend?
9: Yeah, we've got some coming up this weekend. People can jump on the website and have a look, but there's a few around the Sydney area and some of

0: areas of the state where we're doing some burns. So
1: Okay.
0: yeah, we're getting as much done as we possibly can.
1: Yeah, the reason why I ask is, Saturday you're looking at, 32 degrees in the city, winds up to 50 kilometres an hour in the morning and early afternoon. I just wonder, it's been a warm start to spring. Are you concerned that with this weather, and if it continues, you won't be able to do the planned burns?
0: Yeah, that's definitely the case. We'll assess them on a case-by-case basis, and if the temperatures are up and the winds are up, it'll be more difficult for us. But we'll push some of those back if necessary, across into Sunday or into early in next week, where the weather comes down a bit. So Saturday will be a bit of a challenge for us. But we look at these every time on a case-by-case basis, and we get them in when the weather conditions are just right, when the fuel conditions and the moisture's just right. Otherwise, we won't put them in.
1: Okay. What have you been told about the season ahead, Commissioner? How are we looking?
0: Yeah, we've had our briefings from the Bureau of Meteorology. We're expecting to see elevated temperatures, lower rainfall across New South Wales. We've seen that strong El Nino confirmed by the Bureau. So we're expecting to see some elevated bushfire danger through this season. What we are monitoring is some of the conditions are suggesting there might be elevated rainfall through the late spring, early summer period. So if that materialises, that might help in some areas. But if that doesn't happen, we'll certainly be looking for a higher risk bushfire danger period this year.
1: Okay. I know that it's staggered because I get some alerts in regional New South Wales first on my emails and that sort of thing. But particularly for our Sydney Central Coast audience, when does the official bushfire season begin?
0: The official bushfire danger period starts on 1st of October, and you're right, we've seen some extra councils come on board early this year at the start of September. Parts of Southern Highlands will come on mid-September, and then there'll be a few that come in November, but mostly starting on the 1st of October.
1: Okay, we appreciate you coming on, and look, hopefully we don't have to talk to you much throughout summer, to be honest, Commissioner, but we'll see how we go. Thank you very much.
0: Hope so. Thanks for having me on.
1: Take care. See you later. New South Wales Rural Fire Services Commissioner Trent Curtin joining us there.
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3: with Thomas O'Reilly.
1: Got some business and finance in a moment, but I've been asking you today about the songs you remember, the songs you return to that have a story attached to them. And this one has come up from a couple of our listeners. From this listener, my musical memory was when my daughter was born 39 years ago and I was holding her in my arm in the delivery room and the old Axiom song, A Little Ray of Sunshine, came on the radio.

0: Got another text here from Jamie in Winston Hills. Jamie says, my wife and I weren't sure if we were able to have children, but here we are, two beautiful adult daughters later. And for as long as I can remember, I'd always loved the song A Little Ray of Sunshine. It's become even more appropriate as each year goes by. It's just the most beautiful song, Jamie says. Good on you, Jamie. Only by her. We've had some good ones so far today. Love to hear your thoughts on that. 1-300-222-702 is the number. It's 23 past four. And it is time for the latest in business and finance. Dan Ziffer joins us today. G'day, Dan.
1: Hello, Tom. Hello, everyone.
0: Great to hear your voice again. Long time no chat. How did the markets end up today?
1: Oh, there was a really interesting thing happened today, which we've been waiting for a long time. Now, there is a company called Corporate Travel Management, and they pretty much do what it says. Now, they have not been trading on the stock exchange for months, almost half a year, because their auditors uncovered a small problem that they essentially had been overcharging customers, including the British government, by about $200 million. So today they were allowed back onto the stock exchange. Their books have been signed off, and investors looked at the company and said, we think you are worth about 83% less than you were before you told us about this. So they have slumped in value as they deal with that rather existential crisis. The first problem being they've got to give the money back. The second one being, who's going to give them any money in the future?
0: Gosh, that's a bit of a debacle, isn't it? KPMG is in the news again today as well, Dan.
1: Yes, there's going to be a big hearing. Now, you have heard a lot of parliamentary hearings in recent months into the consulting firm giant. There are four big consulting firms in Australia, and they do a really important function called audit. And that is that they go in, they look at the books. And so when you're a company like Corporate Travel Management or like BHP or a government agency, they go in, they ask hard questions, they look at the documents, and they then certify them. They say, hey, this is what we think the numbers are. You can have some trust in the figures. Now, there's been big problems at KPMG where they did the wrong thing with misusing confidential information. We've learned a lot from these hearings. They are in Parliament. That means we can report on them. They can compel documents. They can compel people to talk. And tomorrow we'll hear from the regulator, ASIC, about what they have been doing or not doing in this very important field.
0: Gosh, it's been a saga, hasn't it, with KPMG. Another saga we've been covering closely, Dan Ziffer, and we were talking about it a bit earlier on the show today, actually. But for those who missed it, you do have some news this afternoon about the embattled property developer Bathla, a big story here in Sydney with a lot of incomplete projects across the city.
1: Well, I think the story is that they remain embattled and probably very seriously imperiled. However, they have paid people for the past week, the period of time since they went into administration. Huge number of projects, huge number of people. Thousands of potential and future homeowners very worried about their half-built accommodation. It is just such an epically large problem, not just for the people involved, but for the state government and others who are probably going to have to jump in. This is not quite a too big to fail because they have gone into administration, but it will be immense problems, whatever happens here. But it looks like the administrators are working on getting those projects going, and they certainly made payroll for people this week, which will give some certainty as all the subcontractors and others look at these projects and work out whether or not to go and work on something else.
0: Yeah, it's a mess, isn't it? And the stakes are high. We'll continue to follow that closely. How are the All Ords and the dollar looking this afternoon, Dan?
1: The All Ords went up by about 0.3%. It's 9,192 points. And the Australian dollar against the US dollar barely moved. Last time I looked, it was 71.6 US cents.
0: Good on you, Dan. Thanks as always. Cheers, mate. Daniel Ziffer there, ABC Business Reporter, with the latest in business and finance for us this afternoon. It's 27 minutes past four on 702 ABC Sydney Drive. Leslie in Miranda says, my husband and I went out while at uni. He was called up to go to Vietnam. We finished our degrees and married before he had to go in 1968. And constantly on the radio was a song by Mary Someone. Those were the days, my friend. We thought they'd never end. I think it was the only hit she had, but it was my soundtrack until he came back. Leslie, that is lovely. It is the Welsh singer Mary Hopkin.

Nice one. From 1968, Leslie. That's a good one. Thank you very much. Anne says, Rocktober 1979, outdoors near the Horton Pavilion, magnificent Sydney sunset, waiting for Fleetwood Mac, but blown away as Santana played this one.

0: Thank you, Anne. She says, many will remember. I can't have met before my time, but how amazing would that have been? Horton Pavilion, 1979. You're waiting for another band that I love in Fleetwood Mac, and Santana gets up and plays that. That's pretty special. I'll just take a quick call from Harry here in Willoughby East. G'day, Harry.
1: Hello there.
0: Hello. What's the song for you, Harry?
1: I can't remember which one your secretary was able to get, but being a jazz fan, it's one of Ella and Louis' songs.
0: Oh, yeah.
1: In 1975, we got married and went down to Bawley Point and stayed at this hotel. And during the evening meal, what did they play? But the whole record of Ella and Louis, which, of course, I was in seventh heaven. And being on my honeymoon, I was also in seventh heaven.
0: Yeah, I can imagine. Yeah, look, you can't go wrong with any of their recordings. I've got to admit, that's a great one, Harry. But I've got this one for you. Thank you very much for calling up. That's a lovely one. All the best.
1: All right. Cheers, keep up,
0: Harry.
1: The jazz.
0: You know I'm a jazz fan, Harry. Good on you, mate.
1: I know.
0: Thank you very much. Dream a little dream of me. What about this one?
2: Dream of

0: some of me.
1: That's a good one, Harry. I just, you can't go wrong with Ella. Well, Louis, of course, but Ella's beautiful voice there, just beautiful. It's 4:30.
2: 7:02 ABC Sydney.
1: Traffic. 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
3: Thomas, good afternoon. M2 of my team's hit cameras at North Ryde have broken down dog and tipper truck. Now the crews are with it, trying to get some air through it to get it away from the eastbound Lane Cove Road off-ramp at the lights onto Lane Cove Road, with Lane Cove Road a heavy run eastbound from Epping Road flyover in towards West Pimble. Lakemba, a breakdown westbound, Canberra Road to King George's Road, with the M5 on Canberra, very slow King George's Road out towards Liverpool. I'm Jeff Wallace, mate.
1: Good on you, Jeff. Thank you very much.
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1: It's 5:29. Gosh, we're getting a lot of votes for Little Rave Sunshine this afternoon with a little chat about music. Let's get some news headlines. Adam Story, good afternoon.
5: Afternoon, Thomas. 10 fire and rescue specialists from New South Wales are being sent to Nepal to help with search and rescue efforts following the devastating flooding there. 6 fire and rescue drone operators and 4 incident managers will form part of a 15-person Australian contingent. New South Wales police say they're investigating potential links between the murders of 2 men in Sydney this week and organised crime groups overseas. A man in his 40s was shot yesterday at a house in Maryland's West, while university student Marco Tapia was killed earlier this week in his Glen Alpine home in what police believe were cases of mistaken identity. And the peak body representing convenience stores says it supports coalition moves to slash the tobacco excise, saying it will make it harder on organised crime and the black market. More news at 5.
1: Thank you very much, Adam Story. It's currently 25 in the city, 24 in Camden, 25 in Gosford, 14 in Katoomba, 25 here in Parramatta and in Penrith, and 26 in Cronulla. Good afternoon to you. A sunny day for the rest of the day and much the same tomorrow. A top of 22 in the city, 29 in Penrith and sunny. Saturday, getting warm, 31 in the city. On the fifth day of spring, 32 in Penrith, a mostly sunny day, a bit windy though, and the slight chance of a shower in the afternoon and evening. Adam mentioned there in the news headlines that Australia was set to deploy a team of drone specialists to support Nepal's search and rescue efforts. We'll have more on that after the 5 o'clock news. The New South Wales Fire and Rescue Commissioner, Jeremy Futrell, will be joining us to let us know how this is all going to work. 38 Australians are still missing. Concerning indeed. So more on that story, as I say, after the next news bulletin. To your songs, Jen from Etalong, Back to Life by Soul to Soul in the late 80s. It was one of the last songs played at dance parties and stayed with us as we walked home from Sydney Wharf at around 6 a.m. Maybe you remember that like Jen.

0: from the wharf at 6 o'clock in the morning as the sun's rising. Jen and Ed along. A nice one. We've been talking about the songs you return to, or the songs that, you know, bring back a bit of nostalgia for you, a bit of a story behind them. It's been lovely hearing your recommendations this afternoon. 26 minutes to five.
1: He's got the first Smith and the catch taken.
2: Out. She scores! Australia at war.
3: And they are the champions!
4: That was extraordinary.
2: Game, set, bingo!
0: To chat all things sport this afternoon, Matt Carmichael is with us today. G'day, mate.
5: Hey, Tom. It's good to be here. How good are songs that make you actually feel like you were back in the same place as when you sort of first remember hearing them?
0: I agree. Have you got one?
5: Music. There's one in particular. There's a particular Sonic Youth song that it makes me. I remember listening to it for the first time with the girl I had the hots for in high school.
0: Oh,
5: on
0: yeah.
5: The way to the York trip. And every time I listen to it, I feel like I'm back on that bus. It's amazing.
0: What's the Sonic Youth song?
5: It is called Washing Machine.
0: Oh, yeah. Nice one. That's good. All right, we might try and pull that one up later.
5: I don't know if that suits the audience. It probably might bore people. But anyway.
0: Hey, we've had a very eclectic mix this afternoon, I should say. There's a few Sonic Youth tracks that do that for me as well, actually. But, yeah, that's a good one. We'll try and get it for you. Now, breaking news, I guess, in league, a new coach for the Maroons. Who is it, and should we Blues be worried?
5: Well, it's a really interesting one, Tom. Darius Boyd. I don't think, you know, people were thinking, would it be Cameron Smith? Would it be Darren Lockyer, Thurston? Would Wayne Bennett come back? Darius Boyd, this is a huge turnaround, and I think people probably haven't seen what he's been up to since he finished playing, but probably known as a player, as almost best known for being quite surly with media over at plenty of times, as well as his great try scoring that he had in State of Origin for Queensland, 17 tries in 28 games during that sort of Queensland dynasty. But he's always been a bit of a quiet and introverted character, Darius, but he's been really open about how he's confronted his own mental health. He wrote a book about it, and he's become a great mentor to young rugby league players. So he's still pretty young, I think 37.
0: Yeah.
5: But he'll have Wayne Bennett to sort of give him advice, because Wayne's been a father figure for him, you know, nearly since he was in his mid-teens. And I'm really thinking it's a really interesting decision by Queensland, and it keeps that thing going where they've got one of their great players to carry on that coaching role. So, it's probably not one people predicted, and hopefully Darius handles that the pressure. Like you even saw with Billy Slater, particularly with Laurie at times, that just that scrutiny and the pressure and the criticism that comes with the coaching. As soon as you lose one game, you've got to deal with that. So that's the big thing for Darius Boyd.
0: Yeah, he copped it. We had a chat to Matt King, you know, the new Blues coach, a couple of weeks ago.
5: Same thing, right?
0: He was saying, yeah, look, I'm aware of this pressure. Laurie Daly copped it, and it's a big part of the job, isn't it? But yeah, it'll be interesting to see how things go. Just on the NRL, big game for various reasons, I guess, tomorrow night. No apologies from the Roosters for resting so many players, though. That's interesting.
5: Yeah, they've left out, and even to the point where a lot of the players they've named this week don't even have headshots, like, you know, on the team sheet, because they're that unknown. But yeah,
0: what's going on there, though? Because, I mean, the stakes are still high for them in this game, right?
5: Well, yeah, they can't make the top two, but the big issue for me is that they've been in poor form, and they've also got Sam Walker out injured, and you would think that a game for Hugo Savala to play in the halves with Daly Cherry-Evans might have been important before they get to the finals, but they've chosen not to do that. And the big thing tomorrow night is that the Roosters agreed to be part of this Jai Arrow 100th game. I would have thought some of those Roosters players would have liked to have been part of it too. You know, like watching Jai Arrow come out against the Titans in the last round.
0: Not a tear in there, not a dry eye in the house, mate.
5: I was crying.
0: So was I.
5: You'll never walk alone. And seeing Jai the way he was, and Cody Walker sort of escorting him down to the sort of the in goal there, was just unbelievable how beautiful that was. And it's next level when it's happening this week for his 100th game, South's home game against the Roosters. It'll be the last time Jai gets to do it. So Wayne Bennett said today there was absolutely no way his players were missing it, and not one of them would have accepted being rested. So good on South, good on the Roosters, good on the NRL for what's going on with Jai, because it's what a... I think we've described it this year, Tom, as it's the best and most beautiful story in the NRL, and also the most horrible.
0: About the worst thing. Yeah, I agree. And I think whether you're into NRL or you're not, it doesn't matter. Like, just watching him with his daughter there on the ground after, it was just, not a dry eye in the house. And it's going to be a big game tomorrow night for various reasons. Obviously, the stakes are high for the teams and a very historic rivalry, as you know, but his 100th game as well. It's going to be big.
5: The other one, just seeing how Latrell goes too, with his on the comeback just to tune up for the finals. I still reckon Souths are, with the Jai Harrow sort of motivation factor and the emotion they've had this year, they've probably surprised to where they are on the ladder. They're a huge threat to do something special in the finals, I reckon.
0: Okay, yeah, I've got to... Led's texted in, Darius Boyd wouldn't know a left foot from a left boot. I'm pretty sure Wayne Bennett will be running the show in the background. Regardless, good luck to him in the next chapter in his life. Up the Blues. There you go, Led.
5: 340 NRL games and 28 Origins. I reckon he's probably a little bit...
0: He's probably a bit better than that, Led, but I see where your allegiances are, Led. Thank you for texting in. Now, the AFL, obviously we've got a bit more on the Swans. I mean, somewhat, right? Dean Cox spoke today, really trying to focus on their finals game. They're playing the Lions on Saturday.
5: I think Dean Cox was very happy with a couple of the journos who worked for specific, you know, real sports-focused organisations who tried to ask him questions about the footy game
0: about sport
5: coming up on the weekend Riley Bice has been cleared for, you know, by the police as far as criminal activity. So there were questions there. Well, does this mean Riley Bice gets brought back? But then Dean Cox made it clear that those players have been stood down very separately to what anything to do with the police investigation. It was for their behaviour. So all five of those Swans players, regardless of what the police decide from Victoria, they'll remain stood down and they won't be back this season. That Victorian police saying that it'll be another 2 months before there's any further updates. That's the tricky part, because that goes past the AFL trade period, and the Swans have obviously got to make a mind up about what they do with these players and not knowing what the outcome of the police. So I really feel for Dean Cox and the people trying to run that club at the moment, Tom. It's a tricky one. It's really tricky.
0: It is. And look, we obviously, as you say, there's only so much we can report at the moment, and it's changing by the day. Yeah. But that's the latest there, and they're trying to focus on their finals now without those players.
5: The Lions are a very good team.
0: They play, but
5: the SCG just suits the Swans a bit better than Brisbane. Brisbane like the bigger grounds.
0: Yeah.
5: And the way it might have brought those other Swans players together, they showed the emotion, and that, you know, North Melbourne's a different prospect to Brisbane, but you never know. I reckon there's still a chance that maybe pulling something off and you know, this awkward sort of final series for them.
0: Who knows? I mean, they're third on the ladder at Brisbane. They could take the whole thing. You know, it's not necessarily going to be Frio as good as they've been. So we'll wait and see. Now, in the basketball, Matt Carmichael, the Women's World Cup this weekend. Now, to remind everyone, we got bronze in Sydney 4 years ago, I think. Correct me if I'm wrong.
5: That's right, yeah.
0: Yeah, the Opals have named a new captain as well.
5: Yeah, Ezzy Magbegore, she's a superstar, plays for Seattle Storm and the WNBA. She's an Olympian. She's 27, been in the Opals for 10th. This is, I think, 10th season already. So she's a wonderful player, great leader. I really am a huge fan of the Opals, Tom. Like, I've been lucky to get to cover them over the years at different, you know, big events, and they've always been an absolute delight. Really, they went through a bit of a tricky period where they, you know, they dipped in London Olympics, Rio, Paris, but they came back, in Tokyo, came back and won a bronze in Paris. And then they've won medals at 6 of the past 7 World Cups. And, yeah, bronze last time, silver a couple ago. They've won gold before. So they are one of our really, really best performing international sporting teams when you look at basketball and Australia playing it. So they start against Puerto Rico, go the Opals. Hopefully they can continue that really great record they've got.
0: Okay, now Tiger Woods, I want to ask you about him. There's a 5-year driving ban and a threat of jail if he sort of doesn't obey it to what? What's going on there?
5: So he had a plea deal in court because he had that accident where he was driving under the influence earlier this year. They found that he promises he hadn't been drinking, and he did concede that he'd taken some prescription medication, and he didn't know what he was doing in the car. I would just think, Tom, Tiger Woods, you've got enough money to hire a driver, maybe. Maybe just get someone to drive you around for a while, because driving hasn't been a strong point for him. With that, you know, he nearly killed himself in a car accident a few years ago with ridiculous speeding, and then this one. So just, yeah, maybe get someone to give you a lift, Tiger.
0: I totally agree. And, yeah, you're right. He's got the money to do it, let alone injuring someone else potentially on the road as well. Now, Alex Di Meador, just want to ask you about him quickly. He's won his first round match at the US Open.
5: Finally, he's been a victim of the rain delays they've had there. So he's gotten through the first round pretty comfortably. It hasn't been, it's just still that big hurdle in his career. Hey, Tommy, he got to the quarters at the Aussie Open this year. That's as far as he's gone in a Grand Slam. But this US Open is wide open with, you know, Djokovic out, Alcaraz has come back, but Sinner's not there. Really, really, really would love the Demon to go on a great run at this US Open because it's just the one thing he hasn't quite nailed yet in his career, and I'm a huge fan of him.
0: You and I both. Look, fingers crossed. Hey, it's been great having a chat, mate. Thank you very much.
5: Love it, Tom. Thanks very much.
0: Good
5: mate.
0: On you. Cheers. Thanks a lot, Matt Carmichael. There are a lot to chat about in the world of sport, both on and off the field at the moment. So we appreciate him coming on, and some big games this weekend. I mean, when you look at that NRL game, it's not just a historic rivalry there, but also Jai Arrow's 100th game and what they've done for him in the face of that motor neurone disease diagnosis is special indeed. Oh, Matt Carmichael, this one's for you, Sonic Youth.
6: Yeah, I took my baby down to the corner.
0: That's the song that takes Matt back.
6: Okay. All right.
0: And as most Sonic Youth songs go, it goes for 9 minutes, so you get the drift.
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0: Traffic. A bit going on our roads this afternoon. At Drummoyne on Victoria Road, approaching Westbourne Street, a car has broken down, but heavy traffic conditions eastbound. One of two lanes closed at the moment, the right turning lane. At Holroyd on the M4, approaching Church Street, a car has broken down. Eastbound traffic is currently affected. At Lakemba on Canterbury Road, approaching King George's Road, a car has broken down. One of two westbound lanes are closed. At Macquarie Park on the M2 motorway off-ramp to Lane Cove Road, a truck has broken down. One of two eastbound lanes are closed. Just take care if you're around Colo Heights on the Putty Road. There's a hazard reduction burn at the moment going on there. We heard from the RFS Commissioner a short time ago saying there were burns happening. He wasn't wrong. Trent Curtin, Colo Heights, Putty Road between Wheelbarrow Ridge Road and Packer Road. There'll be a bit of smoke there as that hazard reduction burn continues.
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0: I just want to let you know, a huge number of people have today attended the funeral of 18-year-old Lily Hooper, who died last month while hiking in Natai National Park. As you might remember, Lily disappeared on the 12th of August, sparking an 8-day search from police, the SES and volunteers. Mourners packed into MacArthur Memorial Chapel today to farewell Lily. The car park was filled with many cars sporting green and red P plates. Many of those paying respect were teenage peers and friends of Lily. And speakers remembered her as vibrant and courageous, a young woman with a deep love of the outdoors, as we were talking about as the search was going on. I say that as well because Lily worked as a guide for the Sydney Bridge Climb. And tonight you might notice the southern pylon of the Sydney Harbour Bridge will be lit up in Lily's honour. So if you see that tonight, that's why, and for right reason. The southern pylon of the bridge to be lit up. She worked as a guide for Sydney Bridge Climb, and her funeral was today. Terribly sad indeed. It's 13 minutes to 5.
9: Net zero emissions.
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9: You go back to your communities, ask them what they think.
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11: Put faith in Australians.
12: Not left, not right.
13: They do it again, Mr. Speaker. They won't learn.
9: Let's have a look at yours.
14: We just can't have Question Time descend into this.
0: Yeah. Let's head to Canberra now. Mark Kenny is the director of the Australian Studies Institute at ANU, who is with us today. Mark, welcome back.
15: Hi there, Thomas.
0: Thank you, as always, for joining us. Housing remains a hot topic in Canberra. I just want to play a bit of the Treasurer, Jim Chalmers, on 7:30 last night.
16: There is softness in the housing market. Prices have come off a bit. Auction clearance rates have come off a bit. But that was beginning before the budget, and that's because, as a number of experts have pointed out, one of the big influences there is interest rates.
0: Now, Mark, there's no question prices continue to drop around the country, including here in Sydney. The Treasurer has again defended the government's housing tax reforms. Just listening to that, does he have a point there that there are many factors at play here, not just the reforms?
8: Well, he does, in the sense that that is one of the things the Reserve Bank is trying to do, is to cool the housing market, to cool indeed the entire economy in order to tame inflation. Obviously, housing is always a very key part of economic demand and, you know, a very kind of, I think its history shows often when it's in this rip ahead phase, it's, you know, quite an inflationary pressure on the economy. So when we see the housing sector come off, then obviously we're going to see, you know, some sort of moderating of the growth and perhaps even a sliding back of values in some categories. And one of the things that's interesting about this is that the categories that are tapering off fastest are the higher value houses. So the government does have, I think, a story to tell here about, as it's been trying to do all the way through, about affordability. You know, we want to see, everyone says they want to see greater affordability. They want to see first home buyers have a decent crack at it. But then there's a degree of panic that goes on the moment our nest egg housing assets start to taper off in value.
0: Okay. It's interesting because, you know, a fifth straight month of national falls. We know that it's led the Commonwealth Bank to revise its forecast, predicting the prices will drop by 9% from their peak before a potential recovery in 2027. And Mark, that's a key point, isn't it? This drop could be short-lived, which I guess could also put the effect

0: effectiveness of the government's tax reforms under further scrutiny?
1: Well, it could, but I guess what happens is that, and I'm not an economist, and I think, you know, you could talk to a housing economist exactly about how these things work, but I think if there is a moderating of price growth, indeed a fall in the sort of hammer price of houses across one or more categories, then those there'll be some, you know, growth return once the housing market returns to normal, but presumably it will carry for some time that lower base that it came off from the contraction. I guess that remains to be seen. But what I would say about the sort of broader sense of these predictions that are being made, it's interesting when we see the growth of the economy come out in the last few days. We see economists start to hit the airwaves and talk about the possibility of an interest rate rise this year. And then they start even going further and saying, and the possibility of an interest rate cut may not even happen next year. Now, this is when their predictions of what was going to happen have turned out to be wrong and they're only a month old. So I just don't know that we can place too much emphasis on these longer-term predictions about what's going to happen in the economy in terms of interest rates, in terms of inflation, in terms of growth and these sorts of things.
0: Yeah, in the shorter term, the next cash rate decision is going to be announced, I think, on the 29th of September. Is that right? I imagine the government will be keeping a close eye on that.
1: I think there's a couple of occasions where the government could, where the Reserve Bank could make a move on interest rates. There seems to be a consensus that there is another rate rise in the system, in another one coming at some point, and it's possible that it happens this year. It's also possible, given the lag of effectiveness of monetary policy decisions, that the bank decides, well, we haven't seen the full effect of the rate increases that they've already dialed in. So this pain could go on for a while for mortgage holders, and we'll just have to wait and see. But yeah, as you say, the politics of this, at the moment, it's uncomfortable for the government. The government's struggling on a number of fronts, you know, facing this insurgency from One Nation. It's not an easy circumstance, but governments have been in this place before. We've seen housing prices taper off before. This is one of the things that Jim Chalmers makes the point that he says there's been something like seven times over the last couple of decades where housing prices have actually fallen. So, you know, it feels unique, but it's not as unique perhaps as some people are making out.
0: Some people might think that it is. Now, Mark Kenny is with us from the ANU. It's 8 minutes to five on 702 ABC Sydney. Mark, tobacco is back in the news today. He's the opposition leader.
2: We are very confident that by slashing the excise by 80%, we can destroy the business model. Right now, this government's policies is protecting that business model, the criminal business model.
0: Now, Angus Taylor says his plan here would smash the illegal tobacco market. What does he want to do?
1: Well, as you say, I mean, they're going to take 80%. I reckon 80% of the cigarettes that are being smoked in this country are being purchased illegally. So they're proposing an 80% cut of tobacco excise. And this would basically take the $30 excise value on a packet down to $6, I think. So it's a, you know, $24 cut. And the argument is that by doing this, they can more closely regulate the system, and they're going to use, they say that they've got Parliamentary Budget Office modelling of this policy, and they say that by reducing the excise, the people will start buying cigarettes legally rather than illegally, and that this will add to the coffers, and that I think it's worth, according to the modelling, about $8 billion to the coffers over 4 years, and part of that money would then be used for a $60 million advertising campaign against smoking, you know, talking to people about the harmful effects of smoking and vaping and so forth, and a couple of $100 million would go to a much more coordinated and energised law enforcement against illegal tobacco, so that, you know, that would be coordinated with Border Force, with Customs, with the states, with police and so forth, to really rip the guts out of an illegal and pernicious industry.
0: What I'm trying to understand is, you know, he argues the move will boost the budget by $2 billion a year. But how does that work if he wants to slash the excise? On the face of it, it seems like that'd have the opposite impact.
1: Well, it does, but if you go back to the first point, that 80% of the smokes that people are consuming at the moment, they're buying illegally. They're paying,
0: yeah,
1: excise on them at all, right? So the argument is that the price becomes much more competitive with that which you can get illegally. People will do that. They'll go to legal purchasing of them because they'll decide they can afford that. It's much closer. And this will result in an actual increase. Now, it does sound a bit heroic, but to be fair, the Parliamentary Budget Office isn't part of the Liberal Party. It's not part of the political machinery, and it's done its economic modelling on this. So I think we're entitled to put some confidence in that. But the politics of this, I think, is also quite interesting because One Nation has announced a 75% cut tobacco excise. And now we have the coalition coming out with 80%. Barnaby Joyce has been out there today saying that this is a straight out copy of One Nation's policy. And he's been rather contemptuous of it. But yeah, there's a few questions to answer about this, but it shows that it's a pretty serious area of competition.
0: Yeah, clearly. Mark, always a pleasure. Thank you very much for joining us.
1: Thanks, Thomas.
0: Good on you. Mark Kenny there, Director of the Australian Studies Institute at the ANU. Look, certainly a divisive issue there, tobacco. Public health experts, I was hearing Simon Chapman at the University of Sydney today, for example, saying, you know, he doesn't agree it'd have very little impact on the booming illicit trade, and the government's arguing, well, that there's still been a significant decrease in smoking rates in recent years, which, you know, based on the numbers I'm seeing, is absolutely true. But we do still have that booming illegal tobacco trade at the moment, and what you do with it is a big question indeed. It's 4 minutes to five. Got some more songs to share. If you've just joined us, we're having a chat about the music that you return to that makes you nostalgic, the music in your life that means something, a track you might return to over time to, I don't know, help you through a tough time or make you feel nostalgic. I like this one from this listener. We were in South Africa driving towards Johannesburg when our car was lightning. Our car was lightning. What do you mean by that? My son was in charge of the music at the time and he was playing this one.

Yeah, you can't get past Akadaka. Yeah. I'm glad. I was hoping there'd be an Akadaka in there somewhere. Rosalind on the Sunshine Coast. Thank you very much. Rosalind says, Dizzy by Tommy Rowe is my song. I was never allowed to go on school camps because my mother was very protective. I finally got to go on one in about 1970. And had a disco night with a disco ball and crazy lighting, I should say. My friend lent me a pair of purple and pink striped flares, and I had the best time. Next day, I was on potato peeling duty for the 60 campers, but I'll never forget my first disco and this one playing on repeat.

Good on you, Roslyn. Thank you very much. And Mark from the Central Coast says, a song that reminds me of travelling around Australia back in 1982. I bought the tape in Darwin and it was this one.

Yeah, driving around the outback with that, we pretty amazing. Goanna, Solid Rock, and the last one here from Tony. Tony says, I'm also a big fan of Fleetwood Mac, and the song Rhiannon is also emotional as I named my beautiful 23-year-old daughter Rihanna after it, a timeless classic.

0: on you, Tony. I couldn't agree more. And what a beautiful name for your daughter as well. Thank you very much. Coming up, the 5 o'clock news. After that, vigils have been held across Australia for victims of the Nepal-Tibet floods. 38 Australians are still missing. And Fire and Rescue New South Wales is sending a team of drone operators and incident management specialists to the flood zone. So we're going to find out more about that after the news. The New South Wales Fire and Rescue Commissioner will be joining us shortly. It's 5 o'clock.
1: When it needs to be discussed.
2: All these plastics, it's in the waterways, ending up in our foods and in our bodies. It's on.

0: and says the violence is becoming more frequent and innocent lives are being caught up in it.
1: Whatever New South Wales police need, they will get. We will throw any resource and any change that they demand at this problem. It's a shocking and violent and amoral crime, and public need to know, and these criminals need to know, that we're going to be throwing everything at them.
0: The federal opposition leader says his plan to slash the tax on cigarettes would smash the illegal tobacco market. The coalition has proposed cutting the excise by 80% and to legalise, regulate and tax vapes. One Nation put forward a similar policy last month to lower the excise by 75%, while the government remains opposed to an excise reduction. Angus Taylor says the current tax settings are fuelling organised crime.
2: We are very confident that by slashing the excise by 80%, we can destroy the business model. Right now, this government's policies is protecting that business model, the criminal business model.
0: More than 1,200 people are now known to have died, with 38 Australians still missing, more than a week on from the flooding catastrophe that hit the border region between Nepal and Tibet. Jono Wakeley has the latest.
3: Relatives of Australians who have been missing since the catastrophic floods have flown to Nepal to try and find their loved ones. Some families have raised criticisms over the speed and scale of the official search for survivors. The Nepali government has defended their rescue operations, in particular their initial decision to decline offers of help from international search and rescue teams, saying they had to determine where the help could best be utilised. Authorities in Nepal say more than 4,200 people remain missing and thousands more are displaced. It's also estimating that around 20,000 homes will have to be rebuilt.
0: The corporate watchdog will appear before a parliamentary inquiry into the KPMG audit leak scandal tomorrow, where it's expected to face tough questions about how it responded to whistleblowers reporting alleged misconduct. Nasim Kadim has more.
4: In December 2021, a KPMG whistleblower wrote to ASIC about claims the firm may have breached corporations law. The whistleblower detailed how the regulator rejected their earlier attempt at making a disclosure about alleged failures in audit transparency. They said ASIC had to be dragged kicking and screaming to take action. A spokesman for ASIC says the regulator takes all whistleblower reports and allegations of misconduct seriously. KPMG says it's working to rebuild trust in its audits.
0: A bushfire on the state's north coast remains at a watch and act level after a windy afternoon. The fire is at Shannondale, 15 kilometres southwest of Grafton. Wind gusts peaked at 56 kilometres an hour but have since eased slightly. In Battle, property developer Bathler Group looks set to meet its payroll deadline as its future hangs in the balance. The ABC has confirmed that funding has been secured to meet some of Bathler's payroll obligations. It comes as negotiations continue between the company's administrator and lenders. The ABC understands some of the lenders are still working through a short-term funding package to keep the company going for the next few weeks, with legal teams drafting the terms of the package. While the group isn't being shut down, its situation remains precarious. The Dutch Central Bank has confirmed that billions of dollars in gold have been taken out of North America and relocated to London, citing increasing geopolitical unrest. The bank says more than 80 tonnes of gold has been removed from the US and Canada in a complex operation that took several months and is now being held by the Bank of England. To the share market and the All Ordinaries, up 38 points today to finish on 9,198. The ASX 200 up 4.6% to 9,020. Gold is at $4,426 US an ounce. Brent crude at $94.34 US a barrel. The dollar at 71.6 US cents. Darius Boyd will take charge of the Queensland Maroons rugby league team. The 39-year-old has been appointed as Billy Slater's replacement on a 2-year deal. Boyd had a long and successful playing career, but is a rookie at top-level coaching. To the weather for tomorrow, isolated showers across the southern areas tending to be scattered in the far south. For Sydney, an overnight low of 13. That'll be followed by a sunny day with a top of 22, mostly sunny but windy on Saturday and 31, and then sunny on Sunday and 22. ABC News at 5 past 5.
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8: with Thomas O'Regan.

0: It is. Thanks for joining us. It's 5 past 5. A very sunny Thursday afternoon out there. Hope you've been enjoying it. On a more serious note, vigils have been held across Australia for victims of the Nepal-Tibet flood. 38 Australians are still missing.
1: We continue to do everything we can to confirm their welfare and support their families and loved ones.
0: It's the Prime Minister saying the government's doing everything it can to track them down. And now Fire and Rescue New South Wales is sending a team of drone operators and 4 incident management specialists to the flood zone in Nepal. We'll have more on that in just a moment. The Commissioner will be joining us. Also ahead, the rise of combat sports. And with that, a concerning increase in backyard fighting in Sydney. The state government says it's aware of an increase and it's taking action. We'll be finding out a little more later this half hour. We've also been told that an Aboriginal land council has withdrawn a long-running plan to raise bushland for up to 450 homes on Sydney's northern beaches. We've spoken about this before on Drive. It comes after years of fierce opposition from residents, not to mention firefighters as well. It's a fire-prone area. But that development plan has been withdrawn. So we've got more on that coming up. And Louise Rugendyke will be dropping in with her streaming suggestions after 5:30. I'd love to hear yours as well after all your song suggestions for the last 2 hours. 1-300-222-702.
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0: Traffic. Derek Peterson from the Transport Management Centre. Good afternoon.
3: Good afternoon, Thomas. A car has broken down on Captain Cook Bridge. That's Rocky Point Road at San Susie. It is southbound in the left lane. You'll need to merge right as you cross Captain Cook Bridge southbound. On the M4 at Prospect, there's just been a multiple vehicle crash. It is a citybound crash in the right lane of the M4 just before you get to the Prospect Highway. So traffic is building up, currently heavy from Reservoir Road. At Merrylands West, one northbound lane of the Cumberland Highway is closed. There's a broken down truck there. At Winston Hills, watch out for a broken down car. Old Windsor Road northbound just before the right turn lane to Carroll and Chisholm Drive. In Lakemba, another car breakdown. This one blocking one westbound lane of Canterbury Road before you get to King George's Road. Checking public transport, allow extra travel time on some of the T1 Western Line and Blue Mountains Line trains. It's because of some urgent signal repairs required between Parramatta and Westmead. You can check the latest with the Transport app or check the website transportnsw.info. And for traffic information, check livetraffic.com.
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0: It is 5:08. Thanks for joining us. Australia is ramping up its humanitarian aid to Nepal after last week's devastating flash flooding. The latest death toll is around 1,200. But there are around 4,200 people still missing, including about 38 Australians. That's the latest number that I've seen this afternoon. The Foreign Minister, Penny Wong, said Australians must hold on to hope as Nepali authorities search areas identified by the Australian government.
5: We all know that this gets harder every hour and every day that passes without news. We are focused on doing all we can to find the missing Australians and supporting their loved ones. We all hold on to hope, and we must hold on to hope. I've also said we have grave concerns for the Australians who remain unaccounted for, and those concerns deepen every day, every hour that they remain unaccounted for.
0: Penny Wong there, in the midst of all the search and rescue attempts we're hearing about over there, we've seen Australians pitch in. Millions of dollars have now been donated by the Australian public, and that's been matched by the federal government. So our total humanitarian package at this stage is now over $11 million. But that's the money. Crucial, of course. It's not all about money. Australia's set to deploy a team of drone specialists to support Nepal's search and rescue efforts. And that team will include members from New South Wales Fire and Rescue and the Queensland Fire Department as well. The New South Wales Fire and Rescue Commissioner, Jeremy Futrell, is with us on the line now. Commissioner, good afternoon.
6: G'day, Thomas.
0: Tell us about the team you're sending to Nepal.
6: Yeah, so we're sending a team of specialists, and the bulk of the team are pilots to fly and operate the drones. And then the others are people who are very experienced in managing large-scale disasters, and they'll be working closely with the local Nepali emergency management authorities and helping to coordinate the efforts of not just our team but a lot of the other international teams that are going to be working in the country there.
0: Yeah, obviously a huge international response, as you say. So given that, will your drone operators just be looking for Australians? Is that their role, or will they be assisting the overall disaster response effort?
6: No, the mission is to provide that assistance to the Nepali authorities. And so they'll be getting their taskings and areas of operations to sort of fly areas and gather the data from areas that the local Nepal authorities are seeking information on. And so that'll be the focus. Is it's really the resource that we're sending over is matching the request that's come from the government of Nepal. And so since the time of the disaster occurred last week, the Australian government has been in regular contact with their counterparts in Nepal, and through the processes with DFAT, they've been able to have the back and forth and determine this is a really useful option for them to provide the assistance.
0: Some people might be interested to hear that you do have a team of drone specialists with New South Wales Fire and Rescue. How much effort has Fire and Rescue put into developing a drone fleet, Commissioner?
6: Oh, we've got a very extensive drone fleet. We've got a couple of hundred drones across the state, and we've configured it so that we can get a drone to anywhere in New South Wales within 2 hours. Most places it's much quicker. But I guess what people might also not be aware of is that we've got an internationally registered disaster and humanitarian response team, and the people that are going on this deployment form part of that as well. And so both Queensland and Fire and Rescue New South Wales, the Queensland Fire Department and our organisation have these teams. We're registered through the United Nations. There's a branch of the UN that looks after disaster and response to those types of events. And we get re-accredited every 5 years with those. And we work in conjunction with Department of Foreign Affairs and Trade. And so it's a resource and capability that is then available to the Australian government to utilise for things like this mission that the team will be going to Nepal, but also supporting nations across the Pacific and the Indo-Pacific region where there are disasters that occur. So our team has worked extensively across the Pacific. When the Christchurch earthquake happened, when the earthquake and tsunami in Japan happened, and also Turkey in 2023, our teams went to those. So they've got extensive experience operating these type of conditions.
0: So given that global accreditation, as you say, of the particular people in this team going to Nepal, have they been deployed in emergency responses before?
6: Yes, they have. They're a very experienced group. So the pilots that are going are experienced drone operators, and they're using that equipment every day across the state in our normal day-to-day operations. But all of them have been trained in these special skill sets to work in those disaster and environments in international locations. And the team that are going have immense experience across many of the incidents that I just sort of outlined.
0: Yeah. When will they arrive there?
6: Look, they're heading off to early tomorrow morning. So I'm not sure exactly. They're still confirming flights and arrangements, but I guess, you know, probably be the best part of a day's travel to get in country. But they're certainly starting their journeys tomorrow morning, and we're expecting that they would be deployed for probably somewhere between 10 days to 2 weeks. And we'll just see if there's any further requests that come following that.
0: Okay, we appreciate you coming on, Commissioner. Thank you very much.
6: Thanks very much, Thomas.
0: Jeremy Futrell there, the New South Wales Fire and Rescue Commissioner, as that team of drone specialists prepares to take off to Nepal tomorrow morning. Thanks for the text. I've got a text here saying smoke is visible looking west from Dee. We've had a look. There is a bushfire at Bantry Bay Road in French's forest at the moment. It's under control, according to the RFS. Currently at advice level, but the smoke you might be seeing around DY is a controlled bushfire, Bantry Bay Road, French's Forest. I should say it might not be what you're noticing. There are also a number of hazard reduction burns currently underway in the Kooringai area too. So the smoke you're noticing is either a controlled bushfire at French's Forest or hazard reduction burns in the Kooringai area. I hope that helps this afternoon. And as we heard from the RFS Commissioner about an hour ago, those hazard reduction burns certainly in full swing now.
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3: It's 5:15. Thomas Arici with you. This is 702 ABC Sydney Drive. Over the last few months, you might have heard this on Drive, we've been covering the story of the proposed Patrick Erang planning proposal. It's formerly known as Lizard Rock on Sydney's northern beaches. It was a proposal by the Metropolitan Local Aboriginal Land Council to rezone the bushland on Morgan Road in Belrose for 450 homes, and it was met with quite a lot of resistance at the time and has been for quite a while. The bushland is one of hundreds of former Crown land sites across Sydney that the local Aboriginal Land Council controls after being returned under the Aboriginal Land Rights Act. Well, the rezoning proposal that we've been talking about for quite some time on Drive has just been withdrawn. At least for now, the local council and other opponents have welcomed that news. And one of the opponents to the development is the member for Wakehurst, Michael Regan, who's with us now. Michael, good afternoon.
4: Good afternoon.
3: Remind me, we've spoken about this before on the program, but not for quite a while. What are your main concerns? What were your main concerns with the project?
4: Well, you recall you had ex-fire commissioners on, such as Greg Mullins, on there talking about the fact that this was a highly dangerous fire zone area. The RFS were completely opposed to any development there. This was ripping out 45-plus football fields of native bushland with no infrastructure, and there was at all. And then it also had only a single lane road out for potentially fire vehicles coming in or people trying to exit. And so there were serious concerns about evacuation as well, but also, you know, firefighters having to go into the flames and try and rescue and not being able to get there at all. So there was a number of concerns, not just environmental, and so that's where we've landed in terms of, that's why we've been fighting it so harshly.
3: We did reach out to the Metropolitan Local Aboriginal Land Council. We haven't heard back yet, but do we know why the proposal's been withdrawn?
4: I suggest that we're asking for some transparency around this in terms of trying to get the RFS advice, because the planning panel that was voted 3-2 to defer a decision on it, to ask the applicant and the RFS to find essentially a number they could agree to of, well, if it's not 450 homes, what is the number? And that was essentially it in layman's terms. And I would suggest, because we're all in the dark, that it's, they've not been able to land on a number, and the RFS has probably stood up to what they've said previously, which is no developments should go there. And I suggest that that's possibly why it's been withdrawn. But okay, in the absence of information, we don't know.
3: We don't know. We're speculating. And as I said, we have reached out to the Aboriginal Land Council to come on the program. That invite remains. They've made the argument in the past, though, that, you know, developing that land and building hundreds of homes, it'll help them fund services like social housing for Indigenous stakeholders, and being told that that land must remain underdeveloped cripples those efforts. How did you respond to that claim at the time?
4: I genuinely feel for them, and I've reached out before to the CEO, and I've said that I think that the land is not fit for purpose in terms of being able to develop, full stop, and there should be other mechanisms for them to gain that financial recompense, full stop. And it's on us to be able to work with them to find that. But they will argue that it is their land and they can do with what they please, and there is an argument to be had on that. So I think what we've just sort of, by the facts and the independent facts file, which is you can't develop that land. It is fundamentally environmentally disastrous. It is fire dangerous. You've had ex-commissioners come on. You don't build in bushfire or flood-prone land anymore. We're seeing what's happened. There's bushfires, for goodness sakes, in Britain for the first time. Like, this is real and this is happening, and we need to get serious about preventing that, and we need to look elsewhere, and we need to look at different mechanisms to help the Metropolitan Land Council achieve their goals. And, you know, weakening bushfire controls to put land up for, you know, so build expensive homes on, which can't be insured, it's crazy. And so we can do better than that, and we should do better than that, and we should work to find a solution.
3: It sounds like there hasn't been a lot of dialogue between yourself and the council, though, the Aboriginal Land Council, though.
4: Naturally, there's not going to be a lot of dialogue, because they have a position, we have a position, and they feel aggrieved, and I sympathise with them. I've got no ill will against them. It's a fundamental. I don't care who the developer was on that site like that. I'm opposing it because I had

0: 12,000-13,000 residents oppose it with me. That's huge. That's not a NIMBY exercise. That is a genuine community concern and backing the local firefighters.
1: Someone's texted in, Michael Regan, saying, watch it be listed as a state significant project at Belrose. That's obviously a project that bypasses local council. It goes directly to the state planning minister. We're seeing a lot of them around Sydney and a lot of concern about them. I mean, the development has only been withdrawn for now. Do you expect a revised housing plan could be submitted again?
0: Well, of course I do. I think whether it's that location or other locations that they have around the Northern Beaches or other areas of Sydney and Northern Sydney, I would expect that would be the case. And also it could be more broader reaching. Who knows? I mean, there's plenty of other opportunities that they have, I guess. And whether they're focusing on actually developing sites that they've been given that they could develop, which are in the city and the likes. I think there was that bowling club at Waverton, for example. I think there's something talk recently in the news, a tennis club on the North Shore in Coringa somewhere maybe. So potentially the ones that they should be looking at to get maximum return on.
1: Okay, we appreciate you coming on, Michael. As always, thank you very much.
0: Thank you for having me.
1: Good on you. Michael Regan there, the independent member for Wakehurst, joining us at least at the moment, as Michael says, that rezoning proposal for 450 homes at Belrose has been withdrawn. Things could change. Pajagarang was the area, formerly known as Lizard Rock, on Sydney's northern beaches.
2: Have you ever listened to ABC News and thought, I could do that? 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
1: And thanks for your company on 702 this afternoon, 23 minutes past five. Thomas Ariti with you on Drive. I'll try to get to some more of your songs and your stories in a little bit. And Louise Rugendyke from The Herald's going to be dropping in after 5:30 with some of her TV streaming suggestions for the week. I'd love to hear yours as well. 1-300-222-702. And the text line is open as always as well. 0467-922-702. I want to talk about this now, though. Did you know that there's a growing trend for sports that can cause significant harm? New competitions are ranging from bare-knuckle fighting to this thing called run it straight, where participants literally run directly into one another in a high-impact collision. I don't know. Don't ask me why. Are you aware of these new forms of combat sports? Maybe you watch them. Maybe you're into them. Maybe you know someone who takes part. Well, as a result of their increasing popularity, the New South Wales government has announced a review of what's called the Combat Sports Act of 2013. And a parliamentary committee will examine whether the existing regulations in place are now sufficient to cover these emerging combat competitions. Dr. Steve Georgiakis is a sports history expert from the University of Sydney, and as you might have heard in recent times, our World Cup guru. And Steve's back with us now. G'day, Steve.
3: Good evening, Tomahawk. Thanks for having me back.
1: Great to be back. Great to hear you call me Tomahawk again. It's been a while. Appreciate your time. Let's talk about some of these new combat sports. They sound pretty frightening. There's one called Power Slap. What's that?
3: Look, this one's not rocket science, the power slap. You simply get two competitors. They face each other, they're arm's length apart, and they take turns slapping each other across the face with an open hand. You cannot move or dodge, and a match usually ends with a knockout or a technical knockout. So there it is, the power slap.
1: Okay, right. As you say, not a lot to it. So I guess it's a pain threshold thing. I mean, there's a lot of this stuff going on. The government says it's aware of an increase in unauthorised backyard fighting in Sydney. Currently, the Act defines combat sport broadly as an activity in which the primary objective is to strike, hit, grapple with, throw or punch another person. Do you think that needs to be changed?
3: Look, it mainly focuses on three combat sports, and that is obviously mixed martial arts. And we know that through the UFC stuff. There's Muay Thai, boxing, and there's boxing there as well. But, of course, we have the emergence of these three sports. I don't even know if you can call them sports. They somehow fit outside the parameters of combat sports. And I think the New South Wales government has set up this inquiry to actually deal with these new forms of sport that I've just mentioned. But there's also a concern of unregulated fight clubs and sort of like pop-up combat sport venues where some of these sports take place. So in this modern world, this digital world of instant gratification, we've got the emergence of these new sports, and they want to regulate them. They want to keep people safe, and I suspect they want to ban some of these sports as well.
1: But how do you do that? Because as you point out, Steve, a lot of these sports are underground. There's nothing official about them. How would the Combat Act cover those competitions if they're all happening underground behind closed doors?
3: Well, there's two things you can do. You can completely ban them and give people heavy penalties, or you can try and regulate them as well and put in some safety protocols and make sure you take a lot of the danger out of them. The only problem is it's hard to take the danger out of Run It Straight, where you have two very, very heavy individuals that are charging at each other, that are colliding with each other and trying to really maim each other. And you've also got bare-knuckle boxing. You don't have any gloves there. It's a fist onto a face with very little protection at all.
1: To be fair, a sport like that, bare-knuckle fighting, I mean, it's not new, is it? It's been around for centuries.
3: Now, it's always been around, and it's always formed a part of our sporting culture here in Australia as well. Our sport, as we know, was central to Australian pubs. And in times of desperation and economic turmoil, people would turn to these type of activities, both as participants but also as spectators as well. Do we have this upheaval at the moment? I'm not sure that we do, but there is a little bit of political uncertainty and there is a bit of a downturn as well in the economics. But this is really linked to social media. It really is.
1: Yeah, John in Tarramurra's texted in, Steve Georgiakis, and he says, is it any wonder there are organised backyard fights when UFC, in brackets, cage fighting, is online and live events are sponsored by state governments? I've seen RSLs advertising the same at their venue. Is it any surprise we reap what we sow? Do you agree with John? I mean, something like UFC has become very, very mainstream.
3: It's become very mainstream and helps us understand why combat sports in general have grown. But the new forms, I think, are related to social media and viral content. You know, I consume most of these sports on TikTok. There's clearly a rise in our society of the spectacle, the idea that, you know, we're going back into ancient times, in ancient Rome, where there was a concept called bread and spectacles, that if you give people food and enough violence, they'll be nice and happy. And I think the real worrying trend is, and I don't have any research on this topic, but I can see it with my own three kids, because they game, they've become desensitized to violence, that they practice kung fu fighting and cage fighting and then don't understand the violence associated with it. It's getting more and more normalized.
1: Richard's texted in saying, I believe there's been a death in Run It Straight. Richard, we've checked that and there was a death. A 19-year-old died in May 2025. It was not in Sydney, it was in New Zealand. But, you know, that casts a revealing light, doesn't it, on how dangerous this can be. Steve in Baulkham Hills says, when it comes to combat sports, don't the insurance requirements restrict this? Could that factor in, Steve?
3: They definitely do, and this is why we have the unregulated stuff. And really, this, look, I like to give balanced views on a number of issues, but it's hard to give a balanced view on this. This is quite barbaric. The participants are exploited, and it goes against what a civilized society is all about. That's all I can say about it. I don't like to be too negative, but we try and live a long and healthy life, and smashing your head in Running It Straight or bare-knuckle fighting or the power slap is not what a modern Australian society should look like or promote.
1: Yeah, I tend to agree with that, Steve. Hey, great to hear your thoughts as always. Appreciate it, mate. Cheers.
3: Cheers, bye. Thank you.
1: That's Dr. Steve Georgiakis, sports history expert from the University of Sydney. Yeah, look, concerning indeed. Submissions to the New South Wales Parliamentary Standing Committee on Social Issues Inquiry into Emerging Combat Sports and Comparable Activities. Gosh, that's a mouthful. But

0: Admissions to that thing are currently scheduled to close on the 9th of October 2026 as the government reviews the Combat Sports Act of 2013.
1: 702 ABC Sydney.
0: Traffic. Jeff Wallace at ATN, good afternoon.
2: Thomas, good afternoon. I've been watching the TMC cameras. The crashy M4 Prospect eastbound towards the city was cleared. All lanes open now, but delays back towards the M7 past the Prospect Highway. James Roos Drive looking very slow, coming up from Kissing Point Road, Dundas, in towards North Mead and Blakehurst to Sylvania. Busy run, Princess Highway over Tom Ugly's. Just before that, through Cars Park, a busy run southbound the Princess Highway down towards Park Road. I'm Jeff Wallace from ATN.
0: Good on you, Jeff. Thank you.
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0: It is 29 minutes to six. Let's get some news headlines. Jeremy Fernandez, good afternoon.
4: Thomas, good afternoon. The New South Wales Premier is promising to throw everything at the latest outbreak of gang violence in Sydney after a second suspected underworld shooting this week. Police are investigating whether a man who was shot dead at Merrylands West yesterday was a victim of mistaken identity, along with the fatal shooting of the university student Marco Tapia at his home in Glen Alpine. The acting Prime Minister, Penny Wong, has accused the coalition of copying One Nation with its promise to slash the tobacco excise. The opposition today announced it would legalise vapes and reduce taxes on cigarettes and tobacco products by 80% if it wins the next election. 10 Fire and Rescue New South Wales specialists are heading for Nepal to help with search and rescue efforts after the catastrophic floods and landslides. 6 fire and rescue drone operators and 4 incident management specialists will form part of a 15-person Australian disaster response team. And officials in New York City have announced a 1-year ban on using artificial intelligence in public schools for millions of students. The mayor, Zoran Mamdani, says schools will block access to AI for students up to year 8. The idea here is to help them think for themselves while they're young. Also tonight on the 7pm news, Tom, our report on a series of audio recordings that have emerged on Russian state-controlled media. They purport to be the voices of a Russian-born couple who became Australian citizens, Igor and Kira Korolev. They're being held in jail in Queensland, accused of basically spying for Russia in Australia and gathering sensitive information relating to Australian national security interests. Lots of questions here about if these recordings are in fact the couple.
0: Legit, yeah.
4: How that could have been done, because it's actually illegal to record a prisoner while they're in custody. Also, what the ADF's vetting standards are like, because Kira Korolev worked with the ADF.
0: It's intriguing, isn't it?
4: It's absolute mystery. Fascinating story.
0: Fascinating story. And as you say, a lot of questions. We'll see you tonight. Jeremy Fernandez. Thank you very much. Jeremy Fernandez there, of course, on the 7 o'clock news tonight on your television screens. Tom Saunders is with us now. Tom, it's warming up and getting pretty windy by the looks of it on Saturday. Is that right?
5: Yeah, that's when we'll see a peak in the wind and the heat across Sydney. Now, today we hit 27. That was 7 degrees above average. There was no sea breeze, so temperatures were pretty uniform right across the city. Tonight will be colder than last night, thanks to clearer skies. And then tomorrow we'll have lighter westerly winds that will allow a sea breeze in the afternoon, so cooler maximums as well tomorrow. It will be a sunny day, 13 to 22 degrees in the city, 10 to 24 for Parramatta, 9 to 25 for Penrith. However, Saturday, as a powerful front approaches from the west, northwesterly winds will once again strengthen. They'll average up to 50 kilometres per hour with much higher gusts. A sunny morning, slight chance of a shower in the afternoon, in the evening. But ahead of that change, we're heading for 31 in the city and up to 32 degrees in the west. Now, you sort of mentioned earlier this week, you know, is this some kind of record for the start of spring?
0: Yeah.
5: So if we include the forecast for tomorrow and Saturday, the average maximum in Sydney for the first 5 days of spring is on track to be 26 degrees. And yes, that would be an all-time record. So we had our warmest winter on record, and that would be the warmest start to spring on record. And then more about Saturday, a top of 31 for this early in September. So it's not a September record, but for the first week of September, that's also getting within sort of a fraction of a degree of an all-time record. Okay, Sunday will be cooler and sunny, 22 in the city, 25 in the west. Monday, a shower or two, mainly near the coast, 21 in the city, 25 in the west, and the odd shower around Tuesday, Wednesday.
0: So I've got to, this is a good time to say, because I won't be here tomorrow because it's my birthday tomorrow.
5: Happy birthday.
0: Thank you.
5: You get the day off for your birthday.
0: Well, I just, you know, I've got a few things planned. So I'm doing it and I'm hitting a bit of it. It's a bit of a milestone birthday. The reason why I say it is Saturday looking that brutal? Because I've got a thing on. Is it like, are we talking like super windy at night and like rain? You say a chance of rain. How much rain are we talking?

0: about on Saturday night.
1: Barely showers. It is a brief shower, and because it's so windy, if it's raining, it's not a last long.
0: All right.
1: The showers are moving really quickly.
0: So I shouldn't get the marquee out.
1: In terms of precipitation, not to worry. You got a marquee.
0: I haven't got a marquee yet, but I'm like, do I get an emergency marquee?
1: You don't need the marquee. Okay. If you had it, it'd probably get blown away.
0: Anyway. Oh, great. Okay, that's excellent. So very, very windy. But the wind's dying down, isn't it, as the afternoon goes on?
1: Oh, look, the winds won't probably start to ease back until the evening.
0: Ah, great.
1: You'll be fine.
0: We'll see how we go.
1: It's just a bit of wind.
0: Yeah.
1: You've got short hair. Doesn't matter.
0: That's true. Yeah. I won't have to worry about that. All right. Thank you, mate. We'll see how it goes. Good on you. We'll see you on the telly tonight. Tom Saunders there.
2: Hello, Samantha Donovan here. On PM at 6:05, health groups slam the coalition's plan to slash the tobacco tax by 80%. Also, Australia sends drone operators to Nepal to help locate flood victims. And police vow to crack down on the Sydney underworld after two men were shot dead in what they believe were cases of mistaken identity.
3: What happened yesterday is completely unacceptable. The fact that what appears to be an innocent life was taken yesterday is something that no community should accept, and no community should live in fear of violence.
2: That's PM just after the 6 o'clock news.
0: Great to have your company on 702 ABC Sydney. Thomas Arete with you. It's 6:24. Retired radio host Ray Hadley has been back in the witness box of a Sydney court today at the trial of his former 2GB colleague Alan Jones, where he's gone into more detail about their tumultuous relationship. And as you might have heard by now, Alan Jones is fighting allegations of indecent assault and sexual touching and has pleaded not guilty to 22 charges. Court reporter Jamie McKinnell has been following the case today and is with us now. Jamie, there were more questions today about Ray Hadley's text messages with one of the complainants. Let's start there. What has he been asked to elaborate on?
4: Hey, Tom. Well, yeah, these were messages with one of the six male complainants. He's been known in court as Complainant C, and the court has heard that it's been alleged that Alan Jones touched and kissed this complainant without consent on multiple occasions back in 2008. But the text messages that we've seen were from more than a decade later. So in 2019, Complainant C made a disclosure to Ray Hadley about his allegations to do with Alan Jones. And in October 2019, there was a text that the court has been read from Mr. Hadley to C, in which Mr. Hadley said, "This bloke needs to be destroyed," in reference to Alan Jones. So today, when he was being re-examined by the prosecutor, he was asked more about that and was asked, well, in that thread and that conversation, did you explain why you thought that needed to happen? And Ray Hadley said it was a reference to the proceedings we're here about at the moment. He also said that he'd said things similar to this to Complainant C, and he also said that he told this complainant that he would stick by him, he would support him in every way, no matter what course of action he needed to take. And Ray Hadley said, "That's why I'm here today." So it was interesting that he's tied that text message directly to the criminal proceedings themselves. In other times, though, Tom, things appeared to be much more cordial between Alan Jones and Ray Hadley. We saw some messages between the two broadcasters from November 2019 and May 2020, which seemed pretty friendly. In one of them, Ray Hadley was thanking Alan Jones for some well wishes. And Hadley told the court today, well, that was common courtesy. But he also went into some detail about why this relationship was complicated. He told the judge, "We went from being very close to very distant, and much of my success as a broadcaster was due to Mr. Jones, which I acknowledge. But he also said we were both under tremendous pressure constantly to deliver. And as a result, it was a tumultuous relationship, sometimes warm and friendly and sometimes hostile." Now, the reason why Mr. Hadley has become an important defence witness, a Crown witness, rather, but he's important to the defence, Tom, because in their opening address, Alan Jones's lawyers have said that this case is about media rivalries and treachery and double dealing, money and opportunism. So they've attempted to paint this picture of Ray Hadley coveting Alan Jones's breakfast slot, which he's denied. And he's also denied having a vested interest in the outcome of this case against Alan Jones.
0: Okay, because Ray Hadley also claimed at one point that Alan Jones had targeted him. Is that right? How does he believe he was targeted?
4: Yeah, so this came up again in reference to some text messages that were read out. Again, in October 2019, Ray Hadley sent a message to complainant C and used a homophobic slur in relation to Alan Jones. And he admitted that there probably was some animosity between the two back then. And he told the court today that when he spoke to complainant C, he'd been targeted by Mr. Jones because Mr. Jones had found out he had signed a contract to take his position. Now, yesterday, the court heard that this contract was a secret contract worth $4 million to take the breakfast role from about mid-2019 because the station's shareholders, at least one of them, was concerned about defamation cases and Mr. Jones costing them too much money. So today, Ray Hadley said, I think he was targeting me because he thought I was disloyal for signing a contract to do breakfast from a certain point. But even though this secret contract came into being, Tom, the changeover never really happened. Alan Jones re-signed for another 2 years and Ray Hadley continued in his morning slot. So Ray Hadley has now finished giving evidence. Outside court, he gave some brief comments, but he said, I can't really say anything because the matter is still being dealt with and needs to be totally and utterly dealt with before he will, you know, weigh in. As for the rest of the day, we began with a different witness, but then things stalled a little bit, Tom. We came up against a legal issue that needed to be sorted out and debated between the parties. So that's where we sort of ended for the day, but we'll hopefully come back tomorrow and things may start up again with the hearing itself.
0: Okay, Jamie, we appreciate the update. Thank you as always. ABC court reporter Jamie McKendall there, the latest in the Alan Jones trial. There's been a bit of tough news to discuss today. But on a happier note, we've been chatting about your songs that you return to that carry with them happy stories or happy memories, a bit of nostalgia. And thank you for all of them today. So many poignant memories for you about the song that takes you back to a certain time of your life, like this one. Thanks for this text. First, Truly Broken Heart in Your Wildest Dreams by Moody Blues.

A sad one. I guess nostalgia doesn't necessarily always have to be positive, doesn't it? It can be tied to a sad moment of your life. But it's been lovely hearing your songs and your suggestions and the stories tied to them today. Thank you very much. Let's chat what's on the big and small screen now.

0: Yeah, I'm always looking for tips, and I'd love to hear from you. 1-300-222-702 is the number. 0467-922-702 is the text line. Keen to hear your recommendations this afternoon. And Louise Rugendyke is here, the national TV editor for the Sydney Morning Herald. Welcome back, Louise.
1: Hello, Tom.
0: Thank you for joining us. Now, I'm really keen to hear about this one. Let's start by, I guess, travelling back in time to 2024 to the Paris Olympics. Can everyone see where I'm going with this? It was the first Olympics to include breakdancing as an event, and I wonder if you, you know, tuned in early on that Saturday morning to watch Australia's entrant, Dr. Rachel Gunn, known as Ray Gunn. Now, if you missed it, it was an interesting performance, replayed over and over again, making headlines, not necessarily for the right reasons. And Louise, that performance and all the backlash that followed is now the subject of a Netflix documentary that you've reviewed. Where do I start with this? How did you feel about it? How does it work? How is it set out?
1: It feels like a complete parody, Tom. Honestly, you're watching it going, is this for real? Are these people for real? That is honestly like sort of my first thought. I was like, this feels like it's made up. But it is not. It is clearly not. This is a very sympathetic documentary, okay? So these celebrity documentaries have become Netflix's bread and butter. They love a bit of celebrity action, and usually celebrities had some type of input into the documentary, okay? So these are not sort of, you know, investigative documentaries by any means. So this is a very sympathetic look at Rachel. So it follows her from her legitimate qualification for the Olympics, because there's a lot of chat after her performance that she hadn't got to the Olympics, you know, in the right way. But no, she was the best performer on the day at the Oceania qualifiers. And then it sort of goes through her sort of panic, mounting panic as the Olympics nears, that she does realise she's not good enough, and she's misses lead-up competitions, and then she changes her routine like 2 weeks before the actual Olympics. Like, none of it, you know, is heading towards a really good outcome here. And so when you actually see her on stage, you're like, oh, God, oh, God. And the look on the Australian coach, who's not actually her coach, he's the Australian coach, the look on his face just says it all as she sort of gets up on stage. And, you know, the documentary is also really, it's a love story between Rachel and her husband, a B-boy called Sammy Sex,
0: who came up
1: with her routine, and then he thinks it's the most beautiful thing he's ever seen. He's like, good for them.
0: Yeah.
1: Everyone else thinks it's great, but good on you too.
0: We keep saying documentary, but it's not really, is it? It's not impartial at all.
1: No, it's not. Very much, it skips over things like, you know, she threatened legal action when a comedian tried to do a stand-up show about her performance. You know, so it's very much about portraying Rachel in a very positive light. Yes, she went through really tough times. Like, no one wants to be the subject of an international pylon, and it got very, very nasty, and her mental health suffered. So that is all terrible things. But she seems like a woman who's very comfortable in the spotlight, Tom.
0: Yeah, well, it's the documentary, for lack of a better word, is called Untold Ray Gunn, Breaking Badly. Here's a bit of the trailer.
2: Right before the Olympics, I went to my therapist, panicked. She was like, what's the worst that could happen? The whole world could laugh at me. She's like, do you think that's reasonable? I was like, oh, no.
0: All right, there's a bit of the trailer. Louise Rugendyke, this is, you pointed this out a moment ago, but it is part of a broader trend, isn't it, particularly with Netflix? I'm thinking of the Beckhams, for example, these supposedly tell-all docos that, when you look at the fine print, are actually arranged with their own production companies or their representatives. It's a bit of a concerning trend, right? You want the access. That's the caveat.
1: Well, I mean, that's what we're trading here. We all have to decide, do we want to hear these people tell a one-sided story and get a bit of a look into their house and a bit of a sticky beak around? But we also then have to say, well, they're not going to actually talk about the things that we really want to hear and that questions should be asked about. Like, you know, the Beckhams, for example, both David and Victoria's Netflix documentaries are produced by their production houses. David's one kind of skirts around his affair, alleged affair, and Victoria's kind of is very much focused on her business. It's an ad for her business and doesn't go into, you know, the breakup of her family, you know, which is a really weird thing when you watch it. You're like, I know you're not talking to one of your sons. Why is no one sort of, you know, bringing that up? Like, surely that's a big thing to include. But there's been a Charlie Sheen one recently as well. Yeah. They all do it.
0: I don't know. I don't know about this trend. I mean, if you want the access, you assume that you've got a tell-all access, right? Not a caveat in a documentary that's been done by their own production company. Susie from DY has recommended Furious on Disney. Oh, it's violent but really brilliant. Have you seen that? A crime drama.
1: Yes. I want everyone to watch this. It finished this week on Disney. It's it's sort of a post-Jeffrey Epstein thing. It's about a female FBI agent who's chasing a female serial killer who's taking revenge on the men who did her wrong. She was sex trafficked, so she's sort of going back and hunting them down. It's angry. It's funny. It's great.
0: Wow, there you go. I'd be interested to know they put humour into that. It's on Disney or Hulu originally, but Disney in Australia. Emmy Rossum's in it, which you can't get wrong with Emmy Rossum, I think. So that Furious. Thank you very much for the recommendation, Susie, from DY. Now, next up, Louise Rugendyke, a sitcom that I've got to say I haven't seen yet, but it's up to its second season. Tell me about the premise of Adults.
1: Yeah, look, you're not the only one. Not many people saw the first season. Like, Disney actually did studies where they showed most people tapped out after the first 5 minutes. So, but it's...
0: it's not a great endorsement.
1: No, it's not a great endorsement. But look, what they've done, they've gone back and they've done a prequel episode. So basically, it's a share house comedy of a bunch of 520-somethings who are living in Queens, New York, and just sort of about their day-to-day life. I find it really, really funny. And it's just... It stars Australian Lucy Fryer, who, started as a cadet at the Sydney Morning Herald. So she's now gone on to bigger things. Good on her. And it's just a really – I never got into Friends, okay? This is
0: – I was about to ask, were you into Friends, if you love this? Because it sounds very Friends.
1: Sounds free. It's an updated Friends, but it's a bit, like, messier. Like, Friends was too clean and lovely. Like, this is a very much more messy, realistic look at life that is very sort of Gen Z, millennial, I don't know. But I loved it. It made me laugh out loud. So I think if you maybe gave season one a go and were one of those people who dropped out in the first 5 minutes, please go back and have another go, because especially season two kind of gets out of the way a little bit and the characters are really allowed to shine. And it's just funny. It's like, Thomas, it's the golden half-hour comedy that we're all searching for.
0: Which we don't see as many anymore. There was a sitcom called New Girl with Zooey Deschanel about 15 years ago, and one of my colleagues here reckons it's more like a Gen Z version of New Girl. Does that sound about right?
1: Yeah, I mean, it's all share house stuff. Like, that thing, I think if you've lived in a share house or you've fantasised about living in a share house...
0: You'll get it.
1: It's kind of, you'll get it.
0: There you go. Thank you for this recommendation. I loved watching Whoopi Blues, the documentary on SBS On Demand about Jim and Mick Conway. It covers music, brothers, disability, loyalty. So beautiful. Thank you very much. And from Tony, season 3 of Reacher is more of the action-packed thrills. It's a trademark of Reacher. Adam Ritson mixes dry humour with action and looks more muscular than ever. And Tony says, my brilliant career on Netflix as well is a fun retelling of Miles Franklin's novel. We've had a long chat about my brilliant career lately, but what do you think of Reacher? You were laughing there, Louise. You're a fan of Reacher?
1: I met him. I interviewed Alan, weirdly, in Brazil. Saw him face-to-face. Very tall, muscly man, and I got in trouble from the Amazon publicist for saying he looked like a sock stuffed full of walnuts. But that's what he looks like. He's just like, he ripples.
0: And you got in trouble. Nice, he would have found that funny, surely.
1: Well, his publicist didn't find it funny, but
0: I reckon that's a bit unfair. All right, so adult season 2, group of friends, sort of in their mid 20s. Just before we move on, do you think older generations could enjoy it as well?
1: Yes, I'm nowhere near their age. I'm like a whole generation above them, but I found it funny. I think if you've got kids who are in their 20s, watch it with them. Why not?
0: Yeah, why not? Okay, so it's adults. Now, finally, Louise Rugendyke, if Ray Gun or adults isn't your thing, but you love Jane Austen, I want to talk about Jane Austen for a bit, because there are plenty of Austen-related shows to stream right now. Let's start with The Other Bennet Sister. It's streaming on Binge. Pride and Prejudice, all about Lizzie Bennet, right? But she does have three other sisters. Which sister is this based on?
1: This is on the plain, nerdy one, Mary, who was always a bit awkward.
0: Yeah. Is it good? Is it sort of Pride and Prejudice fan fiction, is it?
1: It is. They've just done a really interesting thing by creating this whole story about a character who was sort of really overlooked in Pride and Prejudice. This was like the most watched drama in Britain this year, I think, and Binge have said this show is going to end the year for them as their top one or two shows. So it's got a huge, huge fan base. There's a Christmas special coming, so that's when you know something's really working.
0: A Christmas special about Mary Bennet, the most
1: plain... Part.
0: a three-part about the most plain and solemn sister in Pride and Prejudice. Okay, that's interesting.
1: Well, she's overlooked. But look, also what it is, it just goes to show, like, you know, her mother, you know, Mrs. Bennet, who's a bit of a comic character in Pride and Prejudice, it shows that it's a really nasty relationship between the two of them. So you can kind of understand why Mary wants to sort of strike out on her own and leave her family behind. So good on her.
0: Okay, here is the star, Ella Broccoleri, as Mary in The Other Bennet Sister. I'll just play a little bit of a clip.
3: It is a sad fact of life that if a young woman is unlucky enough to come into the world without expectations, she had better do all she can to ensure that she is beautiful. Or so my mother taught us.
0: I just wanted to play a bit of that because obviously a very clever play on words from the opening sentence of Pride and Prejudice from Jane Austen. Ella Broccoleri in Call the Midwife as well. Louise.
1: Yes. One of the, you know, jobbing British actors that pops up in everything. Then you're like, oh, she was in that. But yeah, she's great. She's really, really good.
0: Okay. Now, next up in our Jane Austen related shows you can watch, tell me about Miss Austen.
1: Now, I think this is the Keeley Hawes one you're talking about. I got a bit worried that I'd got this one mixed up. But there's the Keeley Hawes one who she plays Jane's older sister, Cassandra, who then burnt all her letters in real life because she was still trying to protect Jane's legacy.
0: Okay.
1: A little bit. That's the one?
0: Yeah, I think so. I don't know. Yeah, I haven't seen Miss Austen. Is that the one?
1: I think that's the one. There's a bunch of Austen stuff, and I was like, I'm just going to double check.
0: I've been told by fabulous producer Elizabeth, who loves this show, yes, that's the right one.
1: Great.
0: Keeley Hawes. Yeah.
1: Yes. Yeah. Yeah, so Jane was writing letters to her sister Eliza, and there was like 3,000 letters, and now only 160 survive because Cassandra burnt them all. So,
0: and that's what it's about.
1: Pretty much, yeah.
0: Okay.
1: So it goes back and forth.
0: Interesting. Here's a bit of Miss Austen.
4: May I introduce Cassandra Austen?
5: Austen, are you perhaps some relation to Miss Jane Austen?
4: She was my sister. Everything one needs to know about Jane Austen is found within the pages of her novels. You know that is most certainly not true. There's sure to be letters that will cast up all manner of treasure.
0: Okay, you can stream Miss Austen on ABC iView or Netflix now. Someone's asked about the name of the show that was recommended about the Conway brothers, Whoopi Blues, the documentary on SBS On Demand is the name of the doco about Jim and Mick Conway. Louise, if all of that's not enough, is there going to be another adaptation of Pride and Prejudice?
1: Yes, there is, Tom.
0: Gosh, really? Have we not had enough?
1: No, every generation needs their Pride and Prejudice.
0: It's funny you say that, actually, because my sister and mother, wore out two VHS copies of the 1995 BBC one with, you know, Colin Firth.
1: Yeah.
0: But then my colleague Frey here says, no, a favourite movie of all time is the Keira Knightley version in 2005, the movie. So it does appear as though each generation has their own P&P.
1: Yeah, and so now this one's coming from Netflix later in the year where it stars Emma Corrin, who played Diana in The Crown, so she's the new Elizabeth Bennet. But even better news, Jack Loudon, who people might know from Slow Horses as the hopeless spy, River Cartwright, is he Darcy in it?
0: Because I was about to say, how do you outdo Colin Firth? Like, you almost can't, I don't think.
1: No.
0: But he'd be amazing in it, I reckon.
1: Oh, he's brooding. Look, there's only released a teaser trailer. It's really sort of been kept sort of secrety, but he's brooding on a horse. I think he might get wet. I mean, that's all you really need to do as Mr. Darcy, isn't it? It's like brood on a horse, get wet at some point.
0: Walking out of the pond. Yeah, everyone remembers that. All right, great. So that is coming, something to look forward to for our Jane Austen fans. And look, Louise, thank you as always for joining us. I think I'll still watch the Ray Gun one, but with a bit of a discerning eye, perhaps.
1: Oh, it's funny because you will watch it and you'll go, oh, my God.
0: Yeah.
1: They're a kooky pair.
0: It does appear that. And look, nice to hear there's a bit of a love story behind the scenes of all this as well. We'll chat again soon. Good on you. Thank you very much.
1: No worries, Tom.
0: Louise Rugendyke joining us there, National TV editor with the Sydney Morning Herald.
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7: Traffic.
0: Take care at Moorbank on the M5 just past Newarra Road. There's a multi-vehicle crash. This has just happened. One of three eastbound lanes closed. So it might be in place for quite a while, eastbound on the M5. At Merrylands West on the Cumberland Highway, approaching Merrylands Road, a semi-trailer has broken down, affecting northbound traffic. And a bit of smoke around Colo Heights. There are some hazard reduction burns in general, actually, at the moment in the Kurungai area. This one on the Putty Road between Wheelbarrow Ridge Road and Packer Road. So if you're seeing some smoke, that is why, and take care if you're on the road.
7: 702 Drive
6: with Thomas O'Reilly.
0: Coming up after the news is PM and then at 6.30 evenings with the fabulous Renee Crosh. Good evening to you, Renee. How are you going?
7: Hello, Tom. I'm good. Now, Chris Minns and our treasurer, Daniel Mookie, are in India.
0: They are.
7: They've been there all week. So we're going to go to India and find out what's the business mood in India today about Australia and New South Wales?
0: That sounds good because, they're both there, two pretty big players in the New South Wales government, and there seems like there's been a lot on the agenda. They're trying to get one of the airlines, Air India, to fly to the new Western Sydney Airport, for example. So a lot of things are trying to work out. Looking forward to that.
7: So from the Indian kind of perspective, what are they thinking about Australia right now? There's been a lot of talk about migration in Australia or immigration, people coming into Australia. Has that news kind of been broadcast into India? We'll find out what the viewpoint is from Indians themselves.
0: Yeah.
7: Also a look at tourist information centres. It looks like a lot of the kiosks, in regional towns specifically.
0: Where you go to find out information about where you are.
7: Yeah, and you want a hard copy town map.
0: Yeah, forget
7: it. You want a bit of local information.
0: Yeah, they're not around anymore.
7: They're closing up.
0: Yeah, it's sad, isn't it? I mean, when was the last time you had a hard copy map of something? For me, it's been a long time.
7: Yeah.
0: You know?
7: We need to get on the road and travel a bit.
0: We do. That's a real shame, that, I think. I used to actually use them all the time. And, you can meet someone in the town and all that kind of thing. It's a shame that they're wrapping up. I wonder why. So you're going to be looking into that tonight?
7: We are. And Boy and Bear will join us tonight. They are playing next Friday night for the Night of the Barracks, which opens next weekend. 4 weekends of fantastic music in Manly. So we'll begin the fun tonight.
0: Look forward to that. And you're an amazing venue, amazing lineup as well. Thank you, Renee. It is 6 o'clock.
8: Adam Story with ABC News. The Premier has conceded Sydney's gang violence is out of control. A man in his 40s was shot dead at Merrylands West yesterday, with police investigating whether he was an innocent victim of mistaken identity. It's the second deadly suspected underworld shooting this week. Speaking from India this afternoon, Chris Minns says the public is right to be concerned.
9: This is horrible, violent crime on the streets of Sydney. I'm not trying to downplay it.

0: outrageous. You could even be selling these products legally for $10, and the underworld and the organised crime groups can undercut that even further.
1: Queensland prison authorities are investigating an apparent security breach involving two accused spies. Former Australian Army Private Kira Korolev and her husband Igor were arrested at their Brisbane home in July 2024 and charged with an espionage offence. ABC Investigations has discovered a series of unverified audio recordings that Russian state media claims feature the pair speaking from behind bars. The Queensland Corrective Services Minister, Laura Gerber, says it's a serious matter.
2: Yeah, so Corrective Services has responded this morning to those claims. It is an offence. That conduct is an offence and it is being investigated.
1: Defence Minister Richard Marles has been meeting high-ranking US officials in Washington, including Secretary of Defence Pete Hegseth, with China, AI and AUKUS top of the agenda. Here's the ABC's America's editor, John Lyons.
3: He's had good access, Richard Marles. It's a flying visit, 12 hours, to get to see the Vice President and the Secretary of Defence. Are two important meetings, and so clearly, as far as Richard Marles is concerned, the integration between the United States and Australia is increasing. The momentum, he's made it clear, is increasing. Now, that doesn't necessarily mean more American troops in Australia, but from what Richard Marles has said today after his briefing at the Pentagon, that clearly Australia wants to integrate further with the United States and more quickly.
1: The boss of OpenAI says countries saying no to artificial intelligence is like saying no to electricity 100 years ago. Sam Altman was speaking at a conference in North Carolina where he and other tech bosses urged ministers from G20 countries to embrace AI and build data centres. Mr. Altman says nations that do not embrace AI risk missing out on the future technological breakthroughs.
4: I think it would be approximately as bad of an idea to say we're not going to have AI in our country as it was to say we're not going to have electricity in our country back 100 plus years ago. This is something that every person and every business and really the entire machine of society is going to need to deliver the quality of life that your citizens should demand.
1: To sport, and the Broncos NRL season is set to come to a close tonight while the AFL finals get underway in Perth. With a preview, here's Quentin Hull.
5: Brisbane and Canterbury's disappointing NRL campaigns end tonight at Stadium Australia. The Premiers have won only 7 games so far this year, which currently sits as their equal second worst season in history. The Broncos have, however, won 8 of their past 9 against the Dogs, including a 32-12 victory at Lang Park back in round 8. Meanwhile, a direct path to a home preliminary final is the reward for the winner of tonight's AFL qualifying final in Perth, where minor premier Fremantle hosts Hawthorn. Both games live on ABC Sport.
1: And Darius Boyd will take charge of the Queensland Origin side. The 39-year-old has been appointed Billy Slater's replacement on a 2-year deal, and he says he's up for any challenges that lie ahead.
6: I'm doing it for the right reasons. It's not about me. You know, I've got a job to do. Putting this Queensland shirt on and being in Maroons excites me. Whether I'm playing, watching, supporting, screaming at the TV, it doesn't really matter. I'm a Queenslander, I'm a Maroon, and at the end of the day, I've got to put a group together and make Queensland proud.
1: Isolated showers across the southern areas tending to be scattered in the far south tomorrow. For Sydney, an overnight low of 13, followed by a sunny day with a top of 22. Mostly sunny but windy on Saturday with a top of 21, and then sunny on Sunday and 22. 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
7: Good evening and welcome to PM. I'm Samantha Donovan, coming to you from the lands of the Wurundjeri people of the Kulin Nation in Melbourne. Tonight, health groups slam the coalition plan to slash the tobacco tax by 80%. Also, Australia sends drone operators to Nepal to help locate flood victims, and police vow to crack down on the Sydney underworld after 2 men were shot dead in suspected cases of mistaken identity.
8: What happened yesterday is completely unacceptable. The fact that what appears to be an innocent life was taken yesterday is something that no community should accept, and no community should live in fear of violence.
7: The federal coalition has broken with years of bipartisan policy by unveiling plans to slash the cost of cigarettes by $24 a pack. The opposition leader, Angus Taylor, says a dramatic price reduction would smash the thriving tobacco black market. Public health bodies are outraged by the move and are warning the plan risks

0: creating a new generation of nicotine addicts. Oliver Gordon reports.
1: It's not hard to find a packet of illegal cigarettes for around $15. It's a sign that Australia's tobacco black market is thriving, accompanied by a major crime wave in a number of Australian cities.
2: So the horse has bolted on this, and we've got the worst of all worlds right now. Rising smoking, of course, rising crime, and the result of this is that there's less tax revenue for the government.
1: Opposition leader Angus Taylor reckons slashing Australia's famously steep tax is the solution.
2: We can fix this, and we can fix it by smashing the business model, and we know this will actually improve the government budget situation.
1: But what impact will slashing the cost of smokes by $24 a pack have on the health of Australians?
3: It will kill people. Like, seriously?
1: Social Services Minister Tanya Plibersek isn't holding back in her assessment of the Coalition's new plan.
3: If we drop the price of legal cigarettes, what's to say that organised crime doesn't drop the price of illegal cigarettes? Are we really going to be in a race to the bottom with criminal organised gangs?
1: Modelling of the Coalition's policy package by the Parliamentary Budget Office found it would increase tax revenue by about $8 billion over the first 4 years. That's about double current forecasts. Under the plan, vapes and nicotine pouches for adults would also be legalised, regulated and taxed. A further $200 million would be spent on a nationwide law enforcement surge to support the closure of illegal tobacco shops. The plan has been welcomed by Deakin University's Dr. James Martin, a leading researcher in the field of black markets and the illicit nicotine trade.
4: The whole purpose of something like tobacco tax is to set a minimum price for tobacco so as to stop people from taking up or continuing smoking. But in real terms, what's happened now as a result of excessive taxation is we've pushed people towards criminal suppliers, we have a massive expansion in the black market, and effectively now we've dropped the median price of tobacco to levels lower than it's been in decades. So that's not as a result of failures in law enforcement, that's as a result of overly taxing these products and pushing towards criminal suppliers.
1: He says illicit tobacco is now almost as easy to find as legal tobacco in most Australian cities.
4: There are certainly cheap illicit options that are readily available across the vast majority of the country.
1: And what about the idea that there are people who are not already smokers who all of a sudden they can be filling up their car and then for $15 they can buy a packet of cigarettes where previously it would have been $39. Aren't we risking exposing more people who weren't even thinking about smoking to smoking now?
4: Well, perhaps, but again, I would say that, you know, as a result of the government estimates, we've got something like 40,000 retailers of tobacco now. That's way more than we had even a few years ago. And the reason we've seen this explosion in illicit tobacco retailing is because the government has clamped down too hard on this market. We've got these de facto forms of prohibition that have created fertile ground for organised crime to expand this massive retailing operation. So it's not really a choice between whether we want tobacco sold in the country or not. It's a choice between whether we want our tobacco that is sold in the country to be supplied by lawful operators or whether we want them supplied by criminal operators.
1: But leading public health advocates aren't convinced. Liam Egan is the medical lead at QIT.
5: Making any lethal tobacco product cheaper undermines decades of public health efforts that have been made up until now. And we know that smoking still kills 66 Australians every day. So now is not the time to weaken tobacco control policies. Under this coalition plan, there will be more people at risk of a lifetime of nicotine addiction.
1: It's a view shared by the Cancer Council's Alicia Brooks, who says stronger enforcement efforts are the answer to reducing smoking harm, not reduce taxes.
6: We need increased actions on organised crime and compliance activities that target those illegal retailers, as well as other things around tobacco control that drive down the demand for that product. We don't need people using this product. It is a deadly product and we don't need people using it.
0: Alicia Brooks is the chair of the Cancer Council's Tobacco Issues Committee. That report from Oliver Gordon. Australia is sending drone specialists to help Nepal's search and rescue efforts. At least 4,200 people are still missing after last week's devastating floods in that country and Tibet. 38 Australians are still unaccounted for. The Foreign Minister, Penny Wong, says the nation needs to hold on to hope as a targeted search starts in areas identified by the Australian government. There's also optimism that dozens of Nepali workers may be found alive in the tunnel of a hydropower plant. Catherine Gregory filed this report.
7: In Nuwakot in central Nepal, villagers are using a zip line to cross the Trishuli River and reach communities cut off after last week's deadly floods, which washed away bridges. This woman is lucky to be alive, but has lost everything.
8: My house and my office were swept away in the floods. I haven't seen my house yet, which is on the other side of the river, because the bridge was also washed away.
7: Rescuers scour flood-damaged homes looking for any semblance of survivors, some using sniffer dogs. And on the banks of the river, family members of several women washed away perform their last rites. They lay red-coloured saris, a traditional type of clothing for women, and other offerings as part of the rituals. Ran Narayan Sharma is with them.
9: We lost six members of my family to the floods. We are performing these rituals so their souls can attain peace on the eighth day. This is called Narayan Bali.
7: Among the 4,200 people still missing in Nepal are 38 Australians. Foreign Minister Penny Wong says Australian authorities are doing all they can to find them, and she accepts their families want more information about the search.
10: We all hold on to hope, and we must hold on to hope. I've also said we have grave concerns for the Australians who remain unaccounted for, and those concerns deepen every day, every hour that they remain unaccounted for.
7: Australia is sending a team of 15 specialised drone operators who will use advanced drone technology to provide mapping and thermal imaging to support Nepal's search and rescue efforts. Senator Wong says Nepali authorities were searching locations identified by Australia, including the Hotel Kailash and Hotel Royal Himalaya.
10: In both areas, army personnel are conducting searches on foot with helicopter and drone support. We are also providing telecommunication data to Nepali authorities, which may help narrow the last known location of missing Australians.
7: But Nepali authorities are holding on to hope of finding some more survivors. People who are working in an underground chamber at Nepal's Rasuwa Ghadi hydropower plant. It's situated on the Nepal-Tibet border. Vice President of Nepal's Independent Power Producers Association, Uttam Blon, says more than 400 workers are believed to be trapped.
11: People's family is very, very panicked. We are also not able to sleep because we know how to feel being inside the tunnel, because we dug all those tunnels earlier and we are doing a lot of tunnel work. So it's a very, very painful moment at the moment.
7: Authorities also believe some workers are even trapped in room-like structures in the tunnel, which would have air and possibly some food and water. Already, 279 people have been rescued from hydropower projects swamped by the unprecedented deluge of ice, rock, mud and debris.
12: People inside a tunnel can survive for a couple of weeks.
7: Professor Arnold Dix is a tunnel expert and he's been heavily involved in helping Nepali rescue efforts.
12: If we've got like Goldilocks conditions up in the top of the hydropower station, so that would be up where the administration and control centre is, right at the top of the cavern, there's a chance that we've actually got people alive in there.
7: He explains how some parts of these tunnels seem to have escaped the flood.
12: We have other tunnels which link the underground facility to the surface at a higher level than the water level outside where the rivers are. So they're our service tunnels. Now, those service tunnels are under various amounts of rock, but we've been able to excavate down to them. We've been able to now establish drainage from them back to the new river, which is a different position. And our next phase is to now mine inside a tunnel to try and break into the facility. Once we break in, then we'll know what the conditions are like inside.
7: He says if the hydro systems didn't breach during the floods and the rooms are free of water, then there well could be survivors. More than 1,200 people have died in the floods so far.
0: Catherine Gregory reporting. And the ABC is supporting the Emergency Action Alliance member charities and their local partners in Nepal. If you would like to make a donation, please head to abc.net.au/gives. The New South Wales government and police force are under pressure to act after two Sydney men were shot dead in suspected cases of mistaken identity. Police say neither man had links to organised crime, and they believe the killings are the latest developments in the city's underworld war. Sean Tara Goodwin reports.
13: A pistol edges over the windowsill of a dark European car. Six pulls of the trigger and Sydney's sprawling gangland war claims its latest victim. CCTV shows the car pulling up and firing at the Marylands home before speeding away. Not pictured is the man in his 40s killed in the doorway of the house and the children who'd just arrived home from school. Superintendent Simon Glasser spoke at the scene of the incident, which police believe is a case of mistaken identity.
14: The victim has no links to organised crime that we are aware of. However, he is associated with people that reside at this address.
13: Just a day earlier, a group of masked men allegedly stormed a home in the city's southwest and killed university student Marco Tapia, a man police also say had no connections to the underworld. Here's Police Commissioner Mal Lanyon speaking after that incident.
15: What happened yesterday is completely unacceptable. The fact that what appears to be an innocent life was taken yesterday is something that no community should accept. And no community should live in fear of violence.
13: Less than a day later, the Commissioner and Police Minister Yasmin Catley fronted the media a second time, with the heat now turning to the state government.
16: I've just described to you more than 800 arrests in a year. That's an extraordinary amount. We just heard the Commissioner describe that to us. This is incredible police work.
13: There have been six suspected mistaken identity killings in Sydney in the past year and a half. That includes kidnapped grandfather Chris Bagzarian, whose body was found near a golf course in February. A total of 41 people have been killed in Sydney's gangland conflict since 2020. Former police detective Duncan McNabb says players in that escalating war are outsourcing their hits to criminals for hire who are making mistakes.
17: It's that confluence of money, ego, testosterone, the desire to be the most powerful, in their minds, crime gang in the city. And at the bottom end of it, they're hiring cheap, utterly inexperienced kids who think it's all a bit of a game, and that's incredibly sad.
13: Opposition leader Kelly Sloan accused the government of being soft on crime.
18: And I'm sick and tired of the minister saying we're bagging the police. We are not bagging the police. We support our hard-working police. I'm bagging the minister because she's not doing her job well.
13: Police Minister Yasmin Catley hit back.
16: I do not accept that this is out of control because, as I said, we will not surrender our streets to organised crime gangs. Not now, not ever.
13: With a state election early next year, Duncan McNabb says both sides are playing into easy political territory, the politics of crime.
17: It's a very easy part of the playbook, but it doesn't quite dig down into why these people are getting involved, why there is a boom in organised crime.
13: He says the more effective solution is much less politically popular.
17: Intervention beforehand, diversion of these young people getting involved to try and give them opportunities to do something else. I know it's a long bow and it's hard work, but it's something for governments to properly fund. So these young people getting groomed by gangs are actually given something else they can go and look at.
13: He says circumventing a political war over crime could also diminish the more violent one in the underworld.
0: Sean Tara Goodwin with that report. This is PM. I'm Samantha Donovan. You can hear all our programs live or later on ABC Listen. Ahead, Northern Territory traditional owners want more money set aside to rehabilitate mining sites. The collapse of a major soft plastics recycler in Adelaide this week is putting more pressure on an industry that's struggling to process all the material on offer. Recyclers are calling on the federal government to put the costs of dealing with plastic waste back onto those who produce it. They're accusing the government of backpedalling on national packaging reforms and putting the entire recycling system at risk of collapse. Angus Randall has more.
19: Its Adelaide factory was supposed to process 14,000 tonnes of soft plastics a year when up and running. But before the project was fully commissioned, Recycling Plastics Australia has gone into administration, putting 60 jobs in jeopardy. Suzanne Tombrew is the CEO of the Australian Council of Recycling, the peak body for recyclers.
20: It's devastating to see Australian recyclers going into administration. It's something that could have been avoided.
19: Recycling Plastic Australia's $60 million facility in Adelaide's Inner North was designed to recycle soft plastic like bread bags, chip packets and cling wrap. Suzanne Tombrew worries it won't be the last recycler to fall.
20: To make recycling work, you need three things to happen. You need to collect a whole lot of material to make processing viable. You need processing to be viable through plastic recycling facilities, and you need to be able to fund that. And you need markets for what they make, because recycling is a remanufacturing supply chain. And so if we're not lining all of that up properly, we're going to see more collapses in this system.
19: Recyclers had hoped the government would force plastic creators to play a much larger role in extending the life of their product. In 2022, the Albanese government pledged to bring in a new regulatory scheme for packaging by the end of 2025. But this week, the Department of Climate Change, Energy, the Environment and Water contacted industry stakeholders to say a new government scheme for packaging will not be introduced in the current term of government.
21: So we're literally drowning in plastic that comes from foreign countries through packaging.
19: Gail Sloan is the CEO of the Waste Management and Resource Recovery Association of Australia. It's the peak body for the entire waste system, from the moment it goes into your bin to its final resting place. In a letter to industry explaining its position, the federal government said it needed to ensure its environmental policies did not affect cost of living pressures. But Gail Sloan says Australians are already paying to deal with companies' trash.
21: It's actually picked up currently by councils, ratepayers, our industry. What we actually need is that cost placed where it belongs with those who make the materials, because only they can influence how they design to minimise impact.
19: You might remember images from 4 years ago of warehouses filled with plastic waiting to be recycled when REDcycle collapsed. REDcycle was a national recycling program allowing customers to drop off soft plastics outside Coles and Woolworths supermarkets, but the program ended up storing plastic rather than recycling it. Barry Cozier led efforts to process all that plastic, only getting through the backlog earlier this year.
22: The middle of May was the last bale was processed.
19: He's the CEO of Soft Plastics Stewardship Australia, which runs a new voluntary recycling program that's been rolling out to some Woolworths supermarkets and councils, supported by major companies including Nestle, Mars and L'Oreal.
22: REDcycle claimed to have 200 companies supporting. We're sitting at about 40, so we need a lot more support.
19: The brands backing the recycling program represent about 15% of plastic material on the market. They've opted into a scheme that encourages them to decrease their plastic production.
22: There's a levy applied for every tonne or kilogram of plastic placed on the market by an organisation. So if they can move out of soft plastics into cardboard or into another material, they will do that. But where it's plastic is the most fit for purpose, they pay the levy, and the more recyclable the packaging is, they get a discount. So you can actually drive better pack design and you can drive people out of plastic.
19: Barry Cozier says the program has double the recycling capacity of REDcycle, but it's not getting enough plastic coming in to operate its recycling plants consistently. He also wants the government to bring in regulation that forces companies to take responsibility, similar to packaging rules recently brought in across Europe.
22: We could be flying right now. We've got the best infrastructure in the country. We've got community access of 70%. We can roll out more stores, but we're constrained because the government's walked away on its commitment.
19: In a statement, Environment Minister Murray Watt says the government is working closely with industry and state and territory governments to strengthen the systems that support recycling and improve the circularity of Australia's packaging. State and territory environment ministers are meeting later this month, with packaging expected to be on the agenda.
0: Angus Randall reporting. In the Northern Territory, Indigenous traditional owners say they're fed up with companies not putting enough money aside to clean up mining sites. The powerful Northern Land Council wants a guarantee that mines will be rehabilitated before new operations start up. The concerns come after a report revealed the NT government isn't holding enough money to rehabilitate the Nathan River Resources mine site southeast of Darwin. Jane Barden reports.
2: Across the Northern Territory, traditional owners already have hundreds of abandoned mines left leaking pollution onto their land. The Northern Land Council, which facilitates mining negotiations for traditional owners, says they're dismayed that in May another mine, iron ore exporter Nathan River Resources, went bust. Land Council Chief Executive Yusuf Dean.
3: Most of the

0: Abandoned mining projects are on Aboriginal estates. So predominantly native title holders, Aboriginal land holders lose out. In this particular situation where the mining company has gone into receivership, that means essentially that there's an opportunity cost. And that opportunity cost is not only economic, but it's also destruction of cultural sites as well.
1: A report that the Northern Land Council commissioned from an environmental consultant has estimated the cost of rehabilitating the Nathan River mine could be between $100 million and $1 billion, depending on the level of remediation. The NT government is holding a $6 million security bond from the company.
0: The report that the NLC commissioned has demonstrated that that number is grossly inadequate.
1: Yusuf Dean says traditional owners across the NT's top end are so worried about inadequate mining security bonds, they're planning to start demanding full rehabilitation guarantees as a condition of allowing any new mines on their land.
0: That is the pathway that traditional owners are forced into, to ensure that there are conditions within the mining agreements as they're negotiated with traditional owners.
1: 50% of the Northern Territory is Indigenous land, and another 20% is held under native title. The Wilderness Society's Chief Executive Kirsty Howie thinks traditional owners should go ahead with their plan.
2: The Northern Territory Government's approach to the calculation of security bonds is, frankly, bordering on negligent and unacceptable.
1: The NT Environment Department responded with a statement saying the Nathan River Resources mine bond is sufficient to remediate the mine. It says it carries out independent assessments of security bond requirements for all mines. At a major mining and gas conference in Darwin today, companies laid out big NT expansion plans. Minerals Council Northern Australia Executive Director Catherine Tilmouth.
3: It's a really positive vibe around the minerals industry at the moment.
1: She says her industry thinks the NT government's mining security bonds are adequate and would oppose the traditional owners' plan.
3: Look, the bonds that are put in place are not just something that is nominated by industry. It is something that goes through rigorous scrutiny by the government. So look, we'd be happy to have conversations with traditional owners and the Northern Land Council, but there needs to be a sensible approach and it needs to be reasonable. We're not overly onerous in regards to affordability in working or developing these projects.
1: The Wilderness Society's Kirsty Howie is advising the resources industry to take the traditional owners' plan seriously.
2: This should sound as a warning bell to any developers, be it fracking companies or miners, that they're going to need to demonstrate their bona fides to ensure that things don't happen or there could be consequences all over the Northern Territory.
4: The CEO of the Wilderness Society, Kirsty Howie, talking to Jane Barden. Thanks for being with me for PM. I'm Samantha Donovan. The podcast of the full program is available on ABC Listen. And that's where you'll find ABC News Daily with Sam Hawley each weekday morning too. Today's episode has journalist Paul Barry on the unravelling of the business empire of Sanjeev Gupta. PM will be back at the same time tomorrow. Good night.

0: Adam Storey with ABC News. Barnaby Joyce has accused the coalition of copying One Nation's policy to cut the tobacco excise. One Nation is promising to slash the excise by 75%, and today the opposition announced its plans to cut the tax by 80% in an effort to reduce the profits of the illicit tobacco market. Mr. Joyce has laughed off the fact the coalition's policy goes 5% further than One Nation's.
1: I find it hilarious. I mean, I'm glad we didn't say 90, or they said 95, and if we said 100% reduction, they'll say, we'll pay you to buy cigarettes. I mean, it's just... Look, I don't want to bucket on the coalition, but... And they're really struggling, aren't they?
0: The death toll from the avalanche and flood disaster in Nepal is now more than 1,200, with 4,000 people still missing, including 38 Australians. South Asia correspondent Rachel Clayton has more.
2: They have tried to get in touch with authorities here on the ground, with Australia, with DFAT, and they're really getting no answers on where their loved ones may be. Most of them are holding out hope that their loved ones are still alive, but they fear that they may be suffering.

0: suffering. They may be injured in the areas that were flooded upstream. They really want to try and get rescue crews on the ground up there. That is incredibly difficult. A lot of these areas are places where you can't land helicopters anymore. There are reports that excavators up in these areas in Rasura in the north are sinking into the mud because it is just so unstable up there.
1: Two expert witnesses have disagreed over how a killer's depression affected his judgment when he murdered Molly Ticehurst in the state's central west. Xanthi Gregory has more.
2: Forensic psychiatrists have given evidence during a sentence hearing for Daniel Billings, who pleaded guilty to murder for stabbing his ex-partner in her Forbes home in 2024. He had been released on bail 15 days earlier on domestic violence charges. Dr. Olav Nielsen for the defence told the court Billings was experiencing severe depression at the time, which impaired his ability to control his actions. But Professor David Greenberg disagreed, telling the court Billings' depression was not so severe that it affected his judgment and reason. The two-day hearing continues tomorrow.
1: Federal police have charged a New South Wales man over allegations he threatened the Social Services Minister Tanya Plibersek on social media. Isla Evans reports.
3: Snowy Mountains man Shannon Bennett has been charged over allegations he threatened the Labor politician in a Facebook post on July 22. The Australian Federal Police said it had been investigating the matter and said officers searched a home at Berridale yesterday and took a mobile phone for forensic examination. The 53-year-old has today been granted bail, which includes conditions that he must not go near or contact Tanya Plibersek or go within 100 metres of her Sydney office. Mr Bennett will face court again later this month.
1: Department store Meyer is facing workplace safety charges over the death of a worker in a Melbourne warehouse. Melissa Brown reports.
4: A 27-year-old man died on the job at a Ravenhall distribution centre in 2024 after coming into contact with an energised and operating automated robot. WorkSafe Victoria alleges Meyer failed to implement safety measures to block access to the machine while it was operating. WorkSafe has made similar allegations against robotics supplier Geek Plus Australia and also alleges it failed to provide necessary supervision. Both companies face two charges each and will appear in the Melbourne Magistrates Court later this month.
1: The Israeli army says it's investigating after troops opened fire in a Palestinian village near the city of Ramallah in the occupied West Bank, killing two teenagers. John O'Wakely reports.
5: Israel says its troops fired on and struck what they called key instigators of a violent disturbance in which people threw stones at the forces. The Palestinian Health Ministry says the two deceased were 16 and 19 years old. The killings come amid an upsurge in attacks and incursions by Israeli settlers and Palestinians, often carried out with impunity. Israeli Prime Minister Benjamin Netanyahu's government has spearheaded a rapid expansion of settlements in the West Bank, which the UN and most countries, including Australia, see as illegal.
1: And South Korea's government says it will build a presidential office in the new city of Sejong as it moves administrative functions away from the capital Seoul. Works are to be completed by 2029. Government offices have been slowly relocating there as South Korea tries to rebalance regional development away from the capital. The weather for tomorrow, isolated showers across the southern areas tending to be scattered in the far south. For Sydney, an overnight low of 13. That'll be followed by a sunny day with a top of 22. Mostly sunny but windy on Saturday with a top of 31. Sunny on Sunday down to 22 and a shower or two Monday and 21. It's 25 to 7.
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8: Hello and a very good evening this Thursday. Hope you're doing well. Coming up later tonight, our comedians will be in to wrap the week with a mighty big laugh. It is, you won't believe this, the unbelievable but true stories of this week's news cycle. I hope you can join me for that. Also coming your way is the band Boy and Bear, Sydney indie folk band. They are playing next Friday night at Manly's Night at the Barracks. Four weekends of great live music lie ahead. And Boy and Bear opening that festival. They'll be here after 9 o'clock tonight.

if you're in the mood. Also, after 7 o'clock tonight, our NRL broadcast team will take over the AM dial with the footy. It is the last of the Thursday night games ahead of finals. So if you want to listen to the quiz and keep listening to evenings, you can do that by turning to the ABC Listen app or TV Channel 25 or on digital radio or streaming on the web. You could even do that now in preparation. We're going to be talking bad habits in the quiz.

0: We've all got them, don't we? Maybe you'll share your bad habit in the quiz tonight. It's a safe space. If we all share, then it makes it work. Let's check the traffic.
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0: And Derek Peterson joins us from the Transport Management Centre. Hello, Derek.
3: Good evening, Renee. We've had some delays through the M4 tunnel westbound. There was a broken down car just near the western end of the M4 tunnel under North Strathfield. The left lane was closed while a tow truck picked up that car. That has now been done, so all lanes have now reopened westbound in the M4 tunnel and traffic returning to normal through North Strathfield. On the Hume motorway at Edmondson Park, traffic is slowing towards Moorbank because of a multiple vehicle crash that's happened just near Camden Valley Way. At Narellan, one of the northbound lanes of the Old Northern Road is closed at the moment at Kirkham Street. It's the left lane that is closed, not affecting the Northern Road, but the Old Northern Road, that section that runs between Camden Valley Way and the Northern Road. You can expect some delays there. And near the airport, Airport Drive at New Link Road, there's a broken down car. One lane is closed heading towards Mascot. 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
0: As always, thank you, Derek. Let's check the weather. Currently 22 in the city of Sydney, 20 in the west. Tonight clear. Tomorrow a sunny day for Sydney with a top temperature of 22 degrees. That's a lot cooler, isn't it, than it was today. In Canberra, it's currently 10 degrees. Tonight mostly clear. Tomorrow a sunny day expected and a top temperature of 18.
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0: Yes, the Premier Chris Minns and Treasurer Daniel Mukherjee are in India this week. They've been there the entire week, meeting with business leaders, government leaders, in a bid to convince Indian multinationals to spend more and invest more in the state of New South Wales. What will come of it, do you think? One person who might know is Sheba Nankulia, who's former chair of the Australian India Business Council, and she's currently the CEO of Multi Connections. She's actually in India on business now, and she joins us from India. Hello, Sheba. Thank you so much for your time.
4: Hello, Renee. Wonderful to be there with you.
0: Thank you. So where exactly are you, Sheba, right now?
4: Actually, I'm in the City of Joy, which is called Kolkata. And, quickly visiting my parents for a day or two before I head off back to Delhi, where I'll be setting up a subsidiary office for a solar product that we'll be launching in India.
0: Uh-huh. But you live in Sydney.
4: Yes, I live in Sydney. I have been in Sydney and very much a New South Wales girl.
0: So what is the business mood in India right now towards Australians and towards us living here in Sydney and in New South Wales? Has the news about all this discussion about immigration numbers, has that travelled to India?
4: Actually, it has, but I would say that the mood between the two countries, very, very uplifting. I have never seen the kind of response I've seen in India now when it comes to Australia. They're very keen to do more with Australia. I can see big business houses wanting to expand to India. I can see government ministers making themselves readily available to delegations to discuss, you know, bilateral opportunities. So I would say, yes, there would always be those, you know, irritating factors, whether it's migration or anything else. But overall, very positive, very upbeat, and definitely very uplifting.
0: Mm. I understand from news that Chris Minns has been at pains to let people in India know that New South Wales is very open to migration and that we are very happy to do business. I understand that India's trade with just the state of New South Wales alone is worth $7 billion a year.
4: You're absolutely right. And I think, look, New South Wales, not because I am a New South Wales-based person, but I really do business across Australia as well as overseas. But I would say that, you know, New South Wales has pretty much been in the forefront when it comes to really pushing for international and bilateral trades and opportunities. And you're absolutely right, almost $7 billion in a two-way trade. But now they're really looking at the next stage of the relationship. And it is not simply about Australia selling to India, or let's say India selling to Australia. It's about joint ventures. It's about technology partnerships. It's about research collaborations. It's about businesses expanding across both markets, not just for trade, but for actual businesses and investment. So I would say we are in a very different kind of a platform now. We've gone up the ladder, I would say, and we're kind of talking a different kind of a story right now.
0: Premier Minns is trying to woo Air India to fly direct from Delhi to the new Western Sydney airport. He has a meeting with Air India, I think it was today, but already one of the carriers, India Go, has said no to that. Do you think Air India might say yes?
4: I won't be able to answer that one straight away, but I know that Air India today belongs to the Tata Group. The Tatas traditionally, over the years, have been a very progressive company, a very progressive business. And I'm sure they would be open to any opportunity that could benefit both the countries. There is no question that his request that Air India, you know, fly a direct flight to, you know, the new Western Sydney airport, which is opening up shortly, is very, very significant at this point of time. Because think about it, Western Sydney is a home to the largest concentration of Indian Australians now. They're living in Parramatta, they're living in Blacktown, Northwest Sydney, and there are, you know, families happening, businesses happening, startups happening. You know, in fact, the tourism market is growing so rapidly, Renny. It is unbelievable. So we looked at in March 2026, almost 174,000 Indian visitors came to New South Wales alone, spending over $600 million. So, you know, those are big figures. Mm. And if we can actually organize, Air India is still, you know, Indians are quite culturally rooted. They love their own, you know, companies, their own airlines. So, you know, if Air India looked at it seriously, I think there would be a huge benefit both sides, really. But I can't really commit whether they're planning to go ahead.
0: Mm. We'll have to wait to see. Sheba Nankulia is here, former chair of the Australian India Business Council in India, right now doing business. Let me ask you about the tertiary sector, because that has been a big and important sector for, particularly for New South Wales. There is a Western Sydney University India campus opening up. The launch happened by Chris Minns, I think, yesterday, but the facility will open in February next year. Is this the future for the tertiary sector in terms of Australia taking education to India, as opposed to Indian students coming to Australia to learn?
4: Really, that is actually a very good question. Because let me, before answering your question, really focus on why education is so important for our bilateral relationship. When it comes to Indians and India, education they see as the biggest leveler of any disadvantage that's, you know, there in your life. And the biggest platform to really leap ahead and, you know, achieve your aspirations and ambitions. So education is going to be a very key platform or bridge of connectivity between the two countries, and especially between New South Wales and India. Now, you know, there is going to be some changes in the modeling that I'm seeing, because rather than just pushing in, you know, Indian students to come to New South Wales,

0: you know, what they're planning and what he has, what they're going to be launching, which is the Western Sydney campus in Delhi, is going to be phenomenal because it's going to give the opportunity for Indians who could not or have not the means to travel to Australia to actually gain an Australian education. So not all students may want to come to Australia. However, I also want to share this with you, Renee, that by opening up this bimodal where you can study there as well as you can come here, this is actually great because this is not going to hold up the Indians. It's such a huge country. And look at the number of students who are, you know, in the tertiary field. So both will thrive, but I think by actually opening up a university in the Greater Noida campus, I'm given to understand in Uttar Pradesh is really good. It's going to be great for the relationship.
1: It sounds like there's scope for our Australian universities to do more of this, to open up more campuses, actually in India.
0: I cannot agree with you more because you know what the message that you're sending out is, we're not just after revenue which I drive from international students who come to my country, but the message is so good that look, we care for you. We want to build this relationship which is based on trust, mutual respect, and mutual celebration of each other's capabilities, talents, and research capabilities. And therefore, I think the message is going to be very strong. We are here to really collaborate, forge partnerships by which you can benefit as much as we can benefit. So I see this more as Australia giving to India than the other way around.
1: We have seen Indian Prime Minister Narendra Modi. He's now been to Australia three times in recent history. Most recently, just in July, he came to Melbourne.
0: That's right.
1: So
0: That's right.
1: that is a
0: That's
1: very
0: right.
1: positive sign, isn't it, about the relations between our two countries?
0: Rennie, it is a huge sight. Think about it. One Indian Prime Minister arrives in Australia after decades. Then what happens? He comes three times in a row. And actually, I was very fortunate in being there at the Melbourne Meets Modi event. I was even more fortunate to actually meet both the prime ministers. And so it was quite interesting. And what I can share is, they did ask me to write an article for the souvenir booklet that they released that day. And I wrote an article, which was Veni, Vidi, Vici. Veni, when I came first time in 2014 to get the conversation started, when, Prime Minister Tony Abbott was the Prime Minister. Then came Vidi, when I came in 2023 and we had signed the CICA, we had signed the agreement. We wanted to do more. Tariffs were getting abolished. And we could see literally the bilateral relationship now moving into another phase altogether. And which is when he came here. And it was just so amazing that trip because you had to just see the diaspora, you had to see the business leaders, the entrepreneurs from this community. It was just phenomenal. And not merely that, you had to see the counterpart of the Australians, the Australian business leaders, the political leaders, the industry, and the community leaders, how they really got around this Melbourne Meets Modi event. And they really wanted to see how best we can progress this bilateral relationship into the next level altogether.
1: So there's a lot of talk of critical minerals investment, green energy projects like you're speaking of, a solar project. So you don't think the current immigration debate that's happening, and it's pretty fervent right now, is having an effect on the bilateral relationship?
0: I don't think so because, see, at the end of the day, conversations about immigration happens in every country. But what Australia has proven, really, and I know there is a small group there that can say, whatever they want about discrimination, etc. But then, the facts and figures speak for itself, Rennie. Look at the way the Australian Indian community has done so well in Australia. I mean, I speak for myself. I have not seen any discrimination ever anywhere. What I have seen is literally people keen to tap on your capability, tap on your talent, and see how can we go ahead. So I would say migration will always be a thorn in every country's bilateral relationship. But with Australia, I think the stats and figures prove otherwise. Indians today are the largest diaspora in the country, having overtaken UK. They're paying the highest income tax in the country today as an audience segment. They want to do the right thing. They're filling in critical shortage skills like like in the health sector, professional services, technology. So I would not be worried about the conversation about migration, because also Chris Minns, if you remember, Rene, had made it very clear that, look, New South Wales will do anything and everything to make sure that they have the right talent and not have a critical skill shortage. So I wouldn't much be worried about it. But I want to come back to your second question, which is the critical minerals. Now, this is truly an interesting one, because at the end of the day, we know that India has a huge, you know, they do have a huge,
1: need
0: they
1: for
0: are
1: them?
0: Hungry for more. Yeah,
1: yes.
0: Hungry and need for more. They are definitely looking for more suppliers of minerals because they need it. There's a rapidly expanding manufacturing economy which is happening in India. And I would be very happy to say that, you know, this is really taken off from the time when Prime Minister Modi said, make in India. And, you know, like, even if you want to export to the world, we have the scalability opportunities for manufacturing for you. So I think, you know, just look at the rapidly expanding manufacturing economy, you know, the infrastructural needs that are required, the electrification. So all this firmly and squarely point towards the need for more critical minerals supply. Mm-hmm. And I think New South Wales is very well placed because, you know, we have significant natural resources, mining capability in NSW. So I think there is a genuine, opportunity for both sides, really.
1: Sounds like the future is bright. You have a safe time over there and travel back safely to Australia. Shiva, thank you for your time.
0: Thank you, Renee. Lovely to talk to you.
1: Shiva.
0: And all the best.
1: Shiva Nandikola. She is former chair of Australia-India Business Council. She's currently the CEO of Multi Connections in India now on business launching a solar project between Australia and India. So there you go. It's all happening.
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1: Do you reckon we've entered an age where you're kind of unwise to post photos, any photos of children online anywhere? There's a lot of schools just very recently that have changed their social media policy. They no longer allow students' faces on their social media sites. So in the past, you were asked for your parental consent, but for many schools, just very recently, this has now become a blanket rule. What do you reckon? Is it a bridge too far? Or is this the new world of mistrust online? We're talking about school sporting team photos, a winning goal that's kicked on a Saturday morning, a big award that's being given to a student on stage. You can't show the face of the student anymore. What do you think? 1300 222 702 is the number, or our text line 0467 922 702. Dr. Joe Olondo is a researcher in digital well-being of Generation Connected. Dr. Joe Orlando, thank you for your time tonight.
4: Hello.
1: Joe, is this where we've got to? We had a time just about, 15 years ago where there were barely any photos taken and certainly not many published online. Then we've had a plethora of photographs of students from schools in all various guises being promoted on social media sites and in newsletters and on various online platforms. Are we moving into a time when now we'll see no pictures of students' faces?
4: Yeah, I think we are, actually. And I think, the online space has changed a real lot, hasn't it? I think we all know that from our own experiences and just reading about new introductions like AI and the ways it can change photos. So AI can essentially scrape photos that are on social media. It can scrape photos that are on websites that haven't been secured properly, and use those photos and just change them and use them in any way that they want. So there's a lot of instances of this happening now without parents or without schools realising in other organisations. So there's a higher risk now that happening to children's photos. And I don't think any parents or teachers want to kind of have that risk. It's just not worth it. So times are changing.
1: So the risk is too great.
4: Yeah, that's right, because we essentially, you know, if the way that photos are being uploaded now, they can really just feed into AI. I don't think anyone wants our kids' photos fed into AI to train it, nor to manipulate those photos and be repurposed for other reasons.
1: It does seem rather sad, though.

0: you think, that these special moments of achievement can no longer be enjoyed by a community that is online? I mean, the world is online. We can't deny that. And if you can't see a person's face, a young person's face, it's hard to kind of sort of feel the joy for them.
1: Yeah, I know exactly what you mean. And that's what we've gotten used to, isn't it? That we get to see all these events. We get to see exactly what's happening in schools, exactly what's happening with our kids, not just at school, but dance school, soccer teams, you know, preschool, all those things. We really have become very accustomed to having them celebrated on social media. It doesn't mean if we don't put their photos on the social media that we don't celebrate an award or a great thing that your child is involved in. It's still a great thing. It's just not celebrated on social media. So it might be in a school newsletter, which is more of a closed thing as opposed to the school's Facebook site. So it's just kind of pulling back and making sure that we celebrate kids in a way that also doesn't put them at risk.
0: So I've heard that even the online school newsletter isn't allowed at some schools to have photographs of students' faces.
1: Yeah, that's right. Each school now seems to be just starting to make moves and really rethinking their strategy. So some schools have gone fully that way. Just, we're not doing it. Other schools are still making decisions, but making minor tweaks. So I think each school needs to respond to the parents and families in their school. So if you've got a school with lots of families who just don't want their children's photos displayed in such a public way, I think as a principal and teachers, you have to respond to that and respect it.
0: A number of people agreeing. I think it's a good thing. No photos. That's from Brad. What about pixelating the child's face? Is that a way around it or is that no good?
1: Yeah, well, you know, pixelating or putting an emoji over faces, that's something that's really common around children's photos that are being uploaded. And it does protect them in a way, but essentially, you know, if the photo was scraped by AI, so AI comes into the website, scrapes the photos off, and the photos have got like emojis on them or pixelated. What AI can do, it can't take that emoji off and it can't unpixelate it, but it actually can recreate what the face looks like. So if there are lots of photos of that child up online, maybe on the school website, but also on the soccer team, parents uploading it on Instagram, you know, lots and lots of photos up online, then AI can pretty much pull some of those photos or many of those photos to just recreate that photo, the face that's been covered. So it does offer some protection, but it's not this foolproof protection like we thought it was.
0: Maybe we need to go back to hard copy photo boards in schools so at least the students can see their own faces and, you know, reflect back on those moments of achievement together.
1: Yeah, it's not a bad idea. Like you walk into school as a parent or you walk into school as a student, great big photo board. These are the students who've done great things recently, you know, and your photo was on there, just a paper photo or, you know, a photocopy of a photo kind of idea. I think that's still a nice, really nice celebration. It's doing it in a private way, a more protective way. It doesn't take away from the success. I think it's just celebrating it in a different way.
0: Jo, we've got to go. The news is upon us, but thank you so much for your time. Dr. Jo Orlando is a researcher in digital wellbeing. I'm Renee Krosh. This is Evenings.
2: Adam Storey with ABC News. The Premier is promising to throw everything at Sydney's gang violence after a second suspected underworld shooting this week. Police are investigating whether a man shot dead at Merrylands yesterday was a victim of mistaken identity. It follows the fatal shooting of university student Marco Tapia at his Glen Alpine home in what police also believe was a case of mistaken identity. Speaking from India this afternoon, Chris Min says the violence is becoming more frequent and innocent lives are being caught up in it.
3: Whatever New South Wales police need, they will get. We will throw any resource and any change that they demand at this problem. It's a shocking and violent and amoral crime, and public need to know, and these criminals need to know, that we're going to be throwing everything at them.
2: Australia will deploy a team of drone specialists to support Nepal's search and rescue efforts following the devastating flash flooding last week. The latest figures put the death toll at around 1,200, with the number of missing rising to more than 4,200, which includes 38 Australians. Team leader of the disaster assistance team,

0: linked to some of the worst droughts in Australia's history. It becomes active when central and eastern Pacific water temperatures are unusually high. An update from the World Meteorological Organization warns this year's El Niño will intensify into a very strong event over coming months and persist into February 2027. A strong event doesn't necessarily mean severe impacts on Australia, but it does load the dice for hotter and drier conditions, particularly in the country's east.
1: The Prime Minister has again hit out at China over an intercontinental ballistic missile test in the Pacific Ocean earlier this year. The Prime Minister is at the Pacific Islands Forum, where host nation Palau is pushing Pacific countries to take a unified stance against the missile test. China's Navy says it complied with international law and practice, but Anthony Albanese says China gave very little notice.
2: They can match.
3: We've made our position very clear, which is that we are opposed to the actions that China took. We made an immediate response to that. It's a clear response. It's unequivocal. And China has certainly heard that message.
1: Public health experts say the coalition's plan to slash the tobacco excise will have little impact on the booming illicit trade. The federal opposition has announced it will cut the excise from about $30 to $6 if elected. It says it will boost the budget by $2 billion a year and decimate the black market. But the professor of public health at the University of Sydney, Simon Chapman, says cartels can purchase cigarettes for as little as 34 cents a pack.
2: They can match easily any tax reduction. This is a race to the bottom, hairy-chested behaviour with, you know, one nation setting the standard and the Liberals going, we'll go 5% more than that. It won't do anything.
1: New York City officials have announced an unprecedented one-year ban on 600,000 students using artificial intelligence in public schools. Mayor Zarin Mamdani says the schools should stop access to AI educational tools for children up to the age of 14. Teachers are also instructed to keep students under 11 off laptops and tablets. The mayor says there's insufficient evidence that AI will help kids learn.
4: The tech industry wants us to believe that AI in early education is not only inevitable, but that it is necessary. We do not see it that way. I have yet to see a study showing that AI is beneficial for students in elementary and middle school, with the exception, of course, of research sponsored by the very corporations that stand to profit.
1: South Sydney coach Wayne Bennett says the playing group is getting around Jai Arrow ahead of his 100th game for the club. Special allowances have been made to allow the 31-year-old to achieve the milestone after being diagnosed with motor neuron disease. Despite finals fast approaching, Bennett says everyone wants to play their part come tomorrow night when they take on their rivals, the Roosters.
5: All my players wanted to play because they wanted to be in a moment with Jai, and they respect him so much, and they just thought if we didn't put him on the field, we'd be showing a bit of a lack of respect for him, and that's not the case.
1: Isolated showers across the southern areas tending to be scattered in the far south tomorrow. For Sydney, an overnight low of 13, followed by a sunny day, a top of 22. Mostly sunny but windy on Saturday and a top of 31. ABC News, it's now 7:05.
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8: Hello and a very good evening to you. If you've just joined us, this is Evenings. We're wrapping the week up with a mighty big laugh tonight. Our comedians will be here at 9 o'clock to wrap the week with the unbelievable but true stories of this week's news. Also, a look at 8 o'clock at tourist information centres. You know, the kiosks, the visitor information centre and the kiosk in the middle of a town. Do you value having that? Is it something that you would go to if you're travelling across Australia and visiting smaller regional towns? It seems that some of them, well, quite a lot of them, are closing up. I would have thought they were very valuable. So you can get a tourist brochure, a hard copy town map, a friendly face to chat to, a bit of local knowledge. If you value it, maybe you'll join the conversation with me at 8 o'clock tonight about what we need to do in terms of fighting to keep them, these tourist information kiosks. But right now, it is time for the quiz.

This is my question to you as an icebreaker in the quiz. What is your bad habit? We've all got them. So, you know, if you clip your toenails and leave them on the kitchen table, I'm not mentioning anyone in my family now, this is for you. It's a safe place, no judgment. We all have bad habits. It's a place of solidarity tonight.

0: I confess that I think my bad habit is eating on the run. You know, buying a takeaway coffee and something like a croissant or a sushi roll, and rather than waiting until I get to my desk, I'm eating it as I'm racing through a train station or racing up a street. It's not conducive to good digestion, is it? It's not conducive to actually enjoying your meal. And it's probably a bit unsightly for people who are watching me race through the streets, eating, munching away as I'm running to work. That's probably my bad habit. What's yours? 1-300-222-702 to play the quiz, or you can play along on the text line 0467-922-702. We'll just check the weather for tomorrow. In Canberra, 18 is the top. A mostly sunny day tomorrow. Newcastle 23 and sunny. Wollongong 21 tomorrow and sunny. Grafton 28, mostly sunny. If you're in Crookwell, partly cloudy tomorrow at 15. Nerooma 20 and partly cloudy. Taree sunny at 24. And Sydney going for a sunny day with a top temperature of 22 degrees. I also just need to let you know about a fire in Grafton.
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0: A watch and act warning that was in place for a bushfire burning southwest of Grafton on the north coast has now been downgraded to advice level. The Rural Fire Service says fire activity has decreased and there is no longer a threat to properties. Those in the Shannondale area should continue, though, to monitor the conditions, follow your bushfire survival plan and the directions of firefighters in the area. Let's do it.
2: To play the quiz, call now. 1-300-222-702.
0: 1-300-222-702 is the number to play. First caller wins a book just for being first. And tonight it's Julie in Neutral Bay. Hello, Julie.
3: Hello, Renee.
0: What's your bad habit, Julie? It's a safe space. No one's going to laugh. No one's going to judge. We're all just going to share.
3: Well, I go to the toilet too often.
0: I said I wouldn't laugh. Well, how can you? What do you mean? You either need to go to the toilet or you don't.
3: Yes, I know, but when we drive to our holiday house down the south coast, we have to keep stopping so I can go to the toilet.
0: Oh, well, I understand that. Does it annoy your travelling partner?
3: I drink a lot of water. I think that's the problem.
0: I think that's a very good thing. So do people get irritated they have to keep stopping?
3: Yeah.
0: I think it's good to drink water, Julie. It's very good for your system to keep drinking water. And if you need to go to the bathroom as a result, well, so be it. I don't know if that's a bad habit, but you can have it as your bad habit. You keep doing that.
3: I can think of.
0: It's better than wetting yourself.
3: Yes, it is.
0: Yeah, tell the driver that. Would you prefer we didn't stop?
3: No, he doesn't get cross.
0: Oh, that's nice. That's nice. You don't get cross with him?
3: No.
0: No? Very good. Let's get into it. First question is a multiple choice.
2: Multiple choice.
0: Okay, it's National Flag Day today, Julie. What day was the Australian flag, as we know it, first flown? Was it in 1901, 1906, or 1910?
3: 1901.
0: You are correct. Moving on. Can you name two of the five Great Lakes of North America? You can't say Lake America.
3: Lake Ontario.
0: Lake Ontario is one. Can you name another one?
3: I need two.
0: Lake Ontario is one.
3: Lake Erie.
0: Well done. The other ones are Lake Superior, Lake Michigan and Lake Huron. Nicely done. Here's a news question. Which nation is hosting the Pacific Island Forum, which is on right now? That's where Anthony Albanese is.
3: Palau.
0: Palau. Yes, it is. We're moving through these. Take a listen to this voice. Can you identify who this is? She is the most decorated female free skier.
4: Winning a medal at the Olympics is a life-changing experience for every athlete. Doing it 5 times is exponentially harder because every medal is equally hard for me, but everybody else's expectations rise, right? And so the 2 medals lost situation, to be quite frank with you, I think is kind of a ridiculous perspective to take.
0: Who might that be? You've got your radio in the background, Julie. That's okay.
3: No ideas, sorry.
0: Any ideas who it might be?
3: No.
0: The most decorated female free skier. Downhill skier. No. We're talking Winter Olympics.
3: No, I don't know. Sorry.
0: That's all right. Don't be sorry. You've won a book. Congratulations. We'll send it out to you. Stay on the line. We'll get your details, Julie. 1-300-222-702 to Sandy in Yass. Hello, Sandy.
5: Hi, Renee. How are you going?
0: What's your bad habit, Sandy?
5: Well, I mean, I would never admit to this openly or in front of all of the listeners, but it is suggested that I continue to leave the bin lid open in the kitchen bin, and so it creates a bit of a stinky kitchen scenario.
0: Oh, it's suggested to you?
5: Yeah, I wouldn't admit to it, but apparently that may be a, that's the best I've got.
0: That's not bad. That's a pretty bad habit. It is a bit stinky, isn't it, to leave the bin open? Why would one do that, Sandy?
5: Well, I think I just get distracted. There's too many other things going on in the kitchen that I don't think to just kind of close the bin lid after I've thrown out the cat bowls or whatever it is in there.
0: Gabrielle says, I'm not sure if this is a bad habit, but some people don't seem to like it and they find it childish, but I twirl my hair. I've done it since I was a little kid, and I can't stop twirling my hair as an adult.
5: Well, probably less stinky than leaving the bin lid open, but my hair's too short for even to give that a try.
0: Mm, so. Twirling your hair is okay. Yeah. A lot of people suck the end of their hair.
5: Yeah.
0: That may be a bad habit.
5: Potentially.
0: Mm. Liz said, at dog parks, I always chat and stroke other people's dogs. They are my preference over humans. Well, petting other humans in the park, that might be a problem.
5: I would definitely suggest that is a problem. Yeah.
0: Stick to the dogs. I think that petting dogs is fine. Whose voice have I played? She is the most decorated female freestyle skier.
4: Winning a medal at the Olympics is a life-changing experience for every athlete. Doing it 5 times is exponentially harder because every medal is equally hard for me, but everybody else's expectations rise, right? And so the 2 medals lost situation, to be quite frank with you, I think is kind of a ridiculous perspective to take.
0: She's got 5 medals. Who might that be?
5: I think I know the person, but I can't. I've got absolutely no idea of a name. So absolutely no good to anyone tonight, unfortunately.
0: All right, Sandy, no problems. Thank you for having a go.
5: No worries. Thank you.
0: Anybody know who that Winter Olympian is? 1-300-222-702 if you do. Let's try Mark in Greenwich. Hello, Mark.
6: Renee.
0: Hello.
6: It's me again.
0: Is it me you're looking for?
6: Yes.
0: Do you know who the Winter Olympian is?
6: I don't know who the best skier is. I only know who the best breakdancer is. Sorry.
0: Oh. Yeah. Have you watched the Ray Gun documentary on Netflix?
6: No, but I like Ray Gun. I think it's funny.
0: Oh, you do like Ray Gun, or you think she's a bit, she's not really representing Australia at her best?
6: No, I don't mind because she's entertaining, so good on her.
0: Yeah, she is entertaining. There is a great new documentary on Ray Gun in the Untold series that you can see on Netflix. But this is
4: winning a medal
0: not
4: at
0: Ray
4: the Olympics
0: Gun.
4: Is a life-changing experience for every athlete. Doing it 5 times is exponentially harder because every medal is equally hard for me, but everybody else's expectations rise.
0: Who might that be?
6: I have no idea. Is it Ray Gun?
0: It's not Ray Gun. It's not very good. She's a, well, I don't think she'll compete again. She was a summer Olympian. This is a winter Olympian.
6: Oh, yeah. No, yeah. I don't know.
0: What's your bad habit, Mark?
6: I don't have any bad habits anymore. I gave up the cigarettes this year, so now I'm perfect.
0: Practically perfect in every way. Good on you, Mark.
6: Mm-hmm. Thank you.
0: Well done. Well done. It's hard to kick that habit. 1-300-222-702. Anybody know this winter Olympian, the most decorated female freestyle skier?
4: Winning a medal at the Olympics is a life-changing experience for every athlete. Doing it 5 times is exponentially harder because every medal is equally hard for me, but everybody else's expectations rise, right? And so the 2 medals lost situation, to be quite frank with you, I think is kind of a ridiculous perspective to take.
0: 1-300-222-702. If you do, Betty in Dapto. Hello, Betty.
7: Hello, Renee.
0: You wouldn't have any bad habits, would you, Betty?
7: No, I'm perfect in every way. You know that.
0: I do. Maybe Adrian's got a bad habit.
7: He's pretty good. He's not real good at shutting doors.
0: Oh, okay.
7: I think he was raised in a tent.
0: Yeah, that's what you say to him. Were you born in a tent? On the text line, Amanda says her bad habit is filling her teacup too full and regularly spilling some on the way back, walking back to her chair. I hope it's not on the carpet, Amanda. She suggests that Mark may have a bad habit. He revealed that he had a floor drobe the other night. Amanda thinks that might be a bad habit. Do you know who the Winter Olympian is? We've played there.
7: Could you play it again, please?
0: One more time.
4: Winning a medal at the Olympics is a life-changing experience for every athlete. Doing it 5 times is exponentially harder because every medal is equally hard for me, but everybody else's expectations rise, right? And so the 2 medals lost situation, to be quite frank with you, I think is kind of a ridiculous perspective to take.
0: Now, she is Chinese-American. I think she competes for China now. She did compete for America. They got mightily peeved when she competed in the most recent Olympic Games under the China flag, though. What's her name?
7: I've got no idea. I don't think you got any idea, Adrian?
8: Was she a golfer?
0: Not a golfer. No, she's a downhill skier, the most decorated winter Olympic skier.
8: No, sorry, not.
0: Five Olympic medals she has.
7: Sorry, Renee.
0: That's all right. That's all right. No worries at all. Have a great night.
7: Thank you.
0: Thank you. 1-300-222-702. Brenda suggests, is it Lindsay Vonn? No, not Lindsay Vonn. She has been successful, hasn't she? She's not going to be competing ever again, is she? Very sad what happened to her at the last Winter Olympics. Anne's got it. Well done, Anne, on the text line. 0467-922-702 is the text line. But to win the fridge magnet, you've got to be here and pick up the phone. 1-300-222-702 is the number to play. To Mark in Killara. Hello, Mark. Oh, Matt, sorry. Hello, Matt.
9: Hi, Renee. How are you?
0: I'm really well, Matt. Any ideas who this Winter Olympian is? The most decorated female downhill skier. She's won 5 medals at Olympics, and she sounds like this.
4: Winning a medal at the Olympics is a life-changing experience for every athlete. Doing it 5 times is exponentially harder because every medal is equally hard for me, but everybody else's expectations rise.
0: Any ideas, Matt?
9: Let me walk to my brain's trust. What was the question?
0: I'm looking for the name of this Winter Olympian. She's Chinese-American and she's the most decorated female downhill skier.
9: Downhill skier. And she's pretty young, isn't she?
0: Pretty good looking too. Don't know?
9: No, Melissa Wu, but I'm pretty sure she's a golfer and she's Australian. So.
0: That's all right, Matt. Before we have to say goodnight, what's your bad habit? It's a safe place here. No judgment. We're all sharing. We've all got them.
9: My bad habit. Well, probably piles around the house, piles of papers, piles of... Everyone's got them.
0: You leave piles of paper around the house?
9: No, not piles. Well, just, you know, the fruit bowl pile, which ends up with more than fruit in it. And
0: what do you put in the fruit? What do you put in the fruit bowl?
9: Let's see what's in it at the moment. There's some plastic bags. There's some Panadol, some coasters.
0: So you're one of those. You're one of those people that are very kind of neat and tidy, but there are piles of things in corners.
9: Yeah. Something like that.
0: Your partner must love that.
9: Yeah, I think she does. Yeah, I'm sure.
0: Thank you, Matt. Have a good night. Thanks for having a go. John in Lower Portland. Hello, John.
10: Oh, g'day, Renee.
0: Can we knock off this question? Do you know who this Winter Olympian is?
10: No, I don't.
0: No? Will I play it again?
10: No, no point. I have no idea.
0: No idea? Oh, well, before I have to let you go then, John, have you got a bad habit?
10: Well, there could be a few, maybe too many cans of beer, but, you know, I think the housekeeping could do with a bit more work.
0: You need to talk to the housekeeper about that.
10: Yes, he just won't listen.
0: Go to the mirror and have a good long talk to that housekeeper and tell him that you're going to dock his pay.
10: Yep. Before you go out that door, make sure you tidy up.
0: Thank you, John. We've all got them, don't we? I know I do. I've got plenty of them. Michael in Liverpool. Hello, Michael.
11: Hello, Renee. How are you?
0: Can we knock off this question? We're looking for...
11: I'm fairly confident I can.
0: You can? All right, this is what she sounds like.
4: At the Olympics is a life-changing experience for every athlete.
0: Who is it?
11: Aileen Gu.
0: Ah, well done. Yes, it is. Aileen Gu, Chinese-American or American-Chinese, however you want to spin it, but five medals, five Olympic medals, and the most decorated female Winter Olympic skier. Nicely done. Let's move on. Here is a song. I'm looking for the name of this song and the artist.

0: before my time. Recognise it, but no idea, sorry.
1: Oh, that's all right, Michael. Well, you got us past the Eileen Gu question, so thank you so much. Have you got a bad habit?
0: Don't tell the kids, but eating chocolate after they've gone to bed.
1: I think they just heard.
0: Sure.
1: Thank you, Michael. Yes, the late night snacks. My husband's got that. He's got like a whole drawer filled with snakes alive that he keeps to himself. Now that's a habit. Brendan in Wentworthville. Hello, Brendan.
2: Hello. How you doing?
1: I'm

0: Well, Born to Be Wild.
1: It is.
0: And I'm pretty sure it's George Thorogood.
1: It's who?
0: I was thinking George Thorogood, but I'm not so sure.
1: Do you want to try again?
0: I can't think of who it is. That's the only name that came to it.
1: Well, you've got us halfway there. It is Born to Be Wild.

0: Everything.
1: Everything?
0: I don't have any good ones, so they're all bad.
1: That can't be true.
0: Ask my wife.
1: Is she there?
0: No, she's at home. So.
1: Well, you've got one good habit that I can say, which is calling into the evenings quiz and listening on the Listen app. So thank you for that.
0: Thank you.
1: Good on you, Brendan. Have a good night. 1-300-222-702. Who sings this?

0: Pauline in Cairns. Hi, Pauline.
1: Hello there.
0: Born to be Wild is by... Who's the artist?
1: Sorry, no idea.
0: That's all right. But thank you for calling through.
2: First time caller.
0: Is it the first time?
1: Yes, it is. Oh. I thought I could identify the...
0: Eileen Gu?
1: Downhill skier.
0: Yes, you knew Eileen Gu. Well, thank you. You were... you just missed out on that question, and now we need the artist behind Born to be Wild. But before we have to say goodnight, have you got any bad habits, Pauline?
1: At the moment, yes, it's terrible. I keep breaking off my hair.
0: You break off your hair?
1: Yes.
0: Because you just mindlessly, or what? For what reason?
1: I think it's sort of a form of self-soothing.
0: Oh, okay. Mm. And so have you got long hair?
1: No, medium.
0: Medium hair. Soon to have no hair.
1: it looks that way.
0: No.
1: So my hair is curly and I run my finger along it and I try and break off the curly ones.
0: Ah, okay. That's all right, Pauline. The best of us do that. Have a good night. Thanks for having a go.
1: Nervous affliction.
0: Right. It's when you're a bit anxious.
1: Yeah.
0: Mm.
1: General stress.
0: You take care.
1: All right. Thanks so much.
0: Thanks, Pauline. 1-300-222-702. Who sings this? Bye.

0: Well done to Chris in Southern Waters and to Deb and to Debrilla on the text line. Mark in Eastwood, do you know?
1: Yes, Renee. That's Stephen Wolfe from Bonfire.
0: It sure is. Well done.
1: Thank you.
0: Well done. Here is a news question.
1: Yes.
0: In news today, the Dutch Central Bank has confirmed that billions of dollars in gold have been taken out of North America and relocated to where? It's a capital city. The Dutch Central Bank has confirmed this. So billions of dollars of gold taken out of North America and relocated to where?
1: What about Den Haag, The Hague, The Hague?
0: In The Hague?
1: Yes, The Hague.
0: It is not The Hague. 80 tons of gold.
1: Wow.
0: We're talking about 80 tons of gold here.
1: How would they move that, Renee?
0: Yeah, your guess is as good as mine.
1: Can I make a quick comment, Renee, while I've got you?
0: Mm-hmm.
1: People who buy gold in Australia, no one knows this. It gets shipped all over the country and it's coded or transported as motor vehicle parts.
0: Really?
1: That's insane. Don't let the crims find out.
0: No.
1: Right?
0: How do you know that, Mark?
1: Well, I've had clients that bought gold, physical gold, and that's how they get it shipped.
0: Really? And so they box it up as motor vehicle parts?
1: Correct. That's the way they get away with the weight, I guess, and the courier and everything else.
0: Okay.
1: Quite bizarre.
0: Well, it kind of makes sense, though, doesn't it?
1: Right. I hope no one else is listening in.
0: Right. Before we let you go, Mark, what's your bad habit?
1: I drink too much red wine, Renee.
0: Oh, good for you.
1: I know.
0: And good for you.
1: My mother-in-law keeps sending me a box for my birthday, which is coming up. So, yeah, it's delicious, though. I've got to say, Australian red, nothing like it.
0: You married the right person to have a mother-in-law that sends you cases of wine.
1: Well, I'm going to go and tell her that. Glenda, she'll be so happy that you've said that. Thank you.
0: Can I have her as a mother-in-law?
1: Fleur, no, you don't want her, but my wife's lovely, but mother

0: Brother-in-law's a challenge, I've got to say.
1: Show me one that isn't.
0: Yes, absolutely.
1: Good on you, Mark. 1-300-222-702. It's not The Hague. Where is this capital city that is now home to 80 tonnes of gold? Yes, it's just been relocated from North America to this capital city, confirmed today in news by the Dutch Central Bank. Where do you reckon? David in Newcastle. Hello. Hello, David.
2: Hello, how are you?
1: Hello, very well. First time caller. Thanks for picking up the phone. What's your bad habit, David?
2: Not too different from the gal who called about twirling her curly hairs out. I pull my beard hairs out occasionally.
1: You pull your ear hairs?
2: Beard.
1: Oh, your beard. Beard hairs.
2: Yeah.
1: Oh, just out of kind of boredom?
2: Kind of.
1: Yeah. Mm-hmm. What about your nose hairs?
2: No, use a cave run.
1: Where do you reckon this 80 tons of gold is? It's in a big capital city of the world.
2: Steppenwolf. Okay, we got a new question. All right.
1: So the Dutch Central Bank has confirmed billions of dollars of gold, billions of dollars worth of gold, been taken out of North America and relocated to another big capital city. Think big financial capital city.
2: Okay. And it came from America, right. Well, big capital city. Which country? How about big capital city? Outside of America?
1: What's your answer?
2: Sorry, they shifted outside of America?
1: Yeah, they've shifted it outside of America.
2: Say Shanghai.
1: Shanghai. Ooh, good guess. But it's not Shanghai. Sorry, David.
2: Wait.
1: Thank you. 1-300-222-702. Tony in Penshurst. Hello, Tony.
3: Hello, Renee.
1: Where have they relocated 80 tons of gold worth billions of dollars?
3: Well, I know it's not in my house. I wouldn't be talking to you tonight.
1: No, it's not in your house in Penshurst.
3: No, not an ounce. Not 1 ounce. Yes, they definitely didn't fly over our place. No, definitely. Well, you said a banking capital, so I'm thinking maybe Zurich.
1: Oh.
3: No, not
1: Zurich. Not Zurich.
3: Okay.
1: Amanda says, please stop with the nose hair. Well, you know, it could be a habit. What's worse, pulling nose hair or clipping your toenails and leaving them on the kitchen table?
3: Neither are good, Renee. Neither are good. I'm probably leaving the toenail clippings on the kitchen table. That's gross. I think that's absolutely. The joys
1: of my household being aired tonight. What about leaving the wet bath towel on the bedroom floor?
3: That's not that bad. I think the nail clippings is far worse. That's really gross. Yuck.
1: So
3: you eat on it.
1: Well, I know, but you know, it's a child. They're learning.
3: A man child.
1: A man child.
3: Need to learn more. They need to learn better.
1: What about you, Tony? Come on. Fess up. No
3: my
1: judgment.
3: Wife always complains I'm forgetful. I forget where I park the car. I forget to close the garage door. I forget to forget to do things.
1: Oh, okay.
3: Take the garbage out like last night, 10:30. Take the garbage out.
1: In that voice?
3: Yes. A bit louder, actually.
1: Well, see, you're focused on the questions for the evening's quiz.
3: I am. And the nightlife quiz.
1: So your brain is full with more important things, Tony.
3: Trivia. Trivia.
1: Thank you, Tony. Have a great night. Enjoy the weekend as well. 1-300-222-702 to Canberra. Hello, Peter.
4: Hello.
1: We're going to knock this one off. This is a news question. In news today, the Dutch Central Bank has confirmed billions of dollars of gold, 80 tons of gold, has been moved from North America?

0: to which capital city of the world? Big financial capital of the world. Not Zurich, not Shanghai, not The Hague.
1: Look, I'm thinking it's London.
0: It is London. We can move on. Here's a song.

0: Can you help us out with that?
1: I've never heard that in my life. Push-up song.
0: Oh, is that your answer?
1: What he was singing? Yeah.
0: The push-up song?
1: Yeah. That's what it sounded like he was singing. I don't know.
0: Oh, it's not the push-up song. That's a shame. But, Peter?
1: Yeah?
0: Have you got a bad habit?
1: Look, had to think hard on this one.
0: Sorry.
1: And I'm not even sure it's true. But lying in bed too long when I should be getting up to get on with the day.
0: Oh. So you like a sleep-in?
1: It's not so much sleep-in. It's just that when I get up, I just think, when I wake up, I just take my time instead of getting up and getting out and doing stuff.
0: So they say you should just sort of jump out of bed, don't they?
1: Yeah, well, I'm not so sure about that.
0: Yeah.
1: Not at work.
0: Good on you, Peter. Thank you. 1-300-222-702. The artist is LFMAO, if that helps. And this is the song. I'm looking for the name of it, if you can help us.
2: Check that.

0: This might be challenging. Peter in Tweed Heads. Hello, Peter.
1: Hello.
0: Hello, welcome.
1: Hello, thank you. First time
0: caller. Great to have you here, Peter.
1: Does it mean anything if I called another lady that does a weekend news thing now about 5 years ago? If you know what I mean, at this time slot, but
0: No. You're a first-time caller if you've never called the evening show, which is from Monday to Thursday with me, Renee. Right.
1: Okay, that's good.
0: When you?
1: I'm first-time caller.
0: You're a first-time caller. So you've called once before 5 years ago on the weekend.
1: Yeah.
0: Different show, Peter.
1: Yeah, different show.
0: A whole different ball game.
1: No, I think you. I mean, the lady concerned does a weekend news, television news program now.
0: Oh.
1: You know what I mean?
0: Oh, Chris Bath?
1: Chris Brass, yes.
0: Ah, well, she's not doing that anymore.
1: She's not?
0: No.
1: I sort of saw her the other day.
0: Oh, did you? Maybe she's gone back? Yeah. Do you mean on Channel 10?
1: I don't know. Anyway.
0: Mm. What's your bad habit, Peter?
1: Oh, my wife says I forget too many things. Like if I'm leaving the house, I'll forget the keys, forget my wallet, forget my hat, forget my raincoat, forget the umbrella. I've got to forget something. Or if I'm going to get groceries, we leave the bags in the house. If we're going to get groceries, I've got to forget them. Something. Anyway, I think it's to do with age.
0: No, I think it's that your mind's as full of other more important things.
1: Yeah. Yes, and I'm a man and I can't concentrate on one thing at a time.
0: That's all right, Peter. I tell you, one time I bought an entire supermarket full, a whole trolley full of bags of supermarket stuff, and I paid for them at the checkout, and I just walked off, and the checkout
1: no bags.
0: Person said, no, I had bags and everything. They were all in the trolley, but I was so absent-minded because I was so sleep-deprived with little children that I just walked off, and she said, but what about all the bags of groceries that you've just bought? Oh, I said, of course. Oh.
1: That easily happens.
0: Don't worry about it, Peter. It's all good.
1: Yeah,
0: thank you.
1: It's all good.
0: Thanks for being here. Please call us again.
1: Yeah, I didn't answer.
0: Oh, do you know?
1: No, I don't. And you know, the last time I was on the quiz 5 years ago, I bummed out on a music question too.
0: Oh, that is a shame, isn't it?
1: I got no idea. I haven't even heard that thing before.
0: No, this is quite niche that Tasha's. Tasha's given us. This song is from 2011, so it's, it's something 15 years old. But
1: I would have forgotten that.
0: Even if you did know the song, you might have forgotten.
1: But I remember Stephen Wolfe.
0: Oh, there you go.
1: Yeah.
0: You're born to be wild.
1: Yes. Anyway.
0: Have a good night,
1: Peter. Have a good evening.
0: This is the song.

0: Owen in Gosford. Hello, Owen.
1: G'day, Renee. How you going?
0: I'm all the better for having you here, Owen. Thank you for picking up the phone.
1: No, pleasure.
0: The band is LFMAO. DJ Redfoo has a birthday today. He's one of the members. What's the song?
1: It's Party Rock Anthem.
0: Look at you go.

0: Lisa says, this was my anthem when I was in high school many years ago. Dougie says, it was your anthem too?
1: Oh, yeah.
0: when you left school last year?
1: Yeah, sure.
0: Dougie says, I can't get the toenails on the kitchen bench out of my mind. Sorry, Dougie. It's not that bad, is it? I mean, it's not my husband, it's my son, but it's not that bad. There's worse bad habits than that. Owen?
1: Maybe. I hope there is somewhere.
0: Can you match that as a bad habit? Or do you not have any?
1: I don't leave them around, but I'm a criminal nail biter, unfortunately, but I do dispose of the nail biting, so I don't leave them hanging around.
0: What, you dispose of them in your stomach?
1: Oh, no, then normally into the bin or into the sink or something.
0: Oh, so you chew your nails off and then you dispose of them to the bin?
1: Yeah, or, wherever, yeah. I've tried to stop, tried to paint my nails, tried every other trick, but still have a nibble every now and again.
0: Let's move on. Here's a multiple choice.
2: Multiple choice.
0: The inaugural, so the first one, the first Formula One World Drivers' Championship was on this day and won by Giuseppe Nino Farina. What was the year? Was it 1947, 1950 or 1957? The very first Formula One World Drivers' Championship.
1: I reckon it was
0: C, 57. 1957? It was not. Sorry. Thank you, Owen.
1: Thank you.
0: Thank you. 1-300-222-702. Stephen, on the Hume.
3: Yes.
0: Hello, Stephen.
3: Hello. Hi, Renee.
0: How are you?
3: I'm very well. We're heading to Melbourne. Oh, hello.
0: You're heading to Melbourne, yeah?
3: Our daughter is a composer, and she's written a piece of music that's going to be performed on Sunday. So we're very excited and staying at Yass tonight, and we thought we'd ring the quiz.
0: Wow, that's very impressive. So where's she performing? What venue?
3: Well, she's a composer, Renee, a group called the Flinders Quartet. They commissioned a piece,
0: yes,
3: which she has done, and so the premiere performance will be in Melbourne. I'm sorry, I forgot the venue, but on Sunday. She's just had a little baby, so we're sort of doing grandparent duties with this as well. So
0: Aww. It's
3: a very exciting weekend, Renee.
0: That does sound exciting. Congratulations to her. So it's being performed by the Flinders Quartet, so it's an orchestral piece.
3: Yes.
4: Quartet.
3: Yes. She's actually had a few pieces played on Classic FM as well. So her name pops up, Naomi Dodd.
0: Naomi Dodd.
3: Yeah, so she's, very excited.
0: Well, she's winning in all directions with a new baby and her profession. Congratulations.
3: That's right.
0: So
3: Thank you, Renee. It's
0: a multiple choice.
2: Multiple choice.
0: The inaugural Formula One Drivers' Championships was held on this day and won by Giuseppe Nino Farina. Was the year 1947 or 1950?
3: Renee, that was in 1950 and he was driving an Alfa Romeo, I believe.
0: Look at you.

0: you're not driving an Alfa Romeo down to Melbourne by any chance?
1: No, I'd love to be, but no, the trusty Subaru will do tonight.
0: Well done. This is the theme for a TV show. I'm looking for you to identify what the TV show is.

0: All about American lifeguards. What's the show?
1: I was going to say I'm not too sure, but on that, I'm thinking Baywatch.
0: Your thinking is correct. It is Baywatch. Wow. With Pamela Anderson.
1: Yeah. That red bikini. No, stop. My wife just hit me, Renee.
0: I have no idea why. What's your bad habit, Stephen?
1: Apart from red bikini, I said to your producer, leaving cupboard doors open. I was a school principal, and not long in the job, the wonderful receptionist Sue came and sat down in my office and said, now Steve, I've just got to ask one thing. Can you please close the cupboards when you use them, the stationery cupboard, the copy. So I'm trying to get better, but I apparently I'm not quite there, Renee.
0: And what is it that you just don't remember to close the cupboard, or you're still looking for something in the cupboard?
1: Yeah, I think if you're in the middle of something, you might have to put the thing back. That's one thing. So, you know, it's ready to do that. Or you might have to go back to get something else. But I think they're just lame excuses. It's just laziness, I think.
0: Right.
1: So, yeah.
0: Here is a news question. Stephen, on the road to Melbourne, two major supermarkets in news today have announced that they will no longer sell supplementary products made with what sort of oil?
1: Oh, gosh. I don't know the story. It'll be a total guess, I think. Supplementary
0: products?
1: My genius wife is saying the Brain Trust, and I'll go with this, palm oil.
0: Oh, good guess. Now, that's a very good guess, but in news today, it's not been announced by two major supermarkets that they are selling supplementary products no longer made from palm oil. It's another type of oil.
1: Okay. Hey, thanks, Renee.
0: Good on you, Stephen.
1: Right. Thank you so much.
0: And good luck to your daughter, and have a wonderful Sunday night concert.
1: Thank you, Renee.
0: Lovely.
1: Thank you.
0: Please call again. Let us know. Let us know on Monday night, Stephen, how it all went. Naomi Dodd is the composer. We'll have to watch out for that name. 1-300-222-702. Verity in Braidwood. Hello, Verity. Hi, welcome. In news today, two major supermarkets have announced that they will stop selling supplementary products made from what sort of oil?
2: Woolworths and Coles.
0: Yeah, they're the supermarkets, but what's the oil that they are no longer allowing in these supplementary products? It's oil found near the Antarctic, actually, and it's in, you know, complementary medicines or supplementary medicines.
2: Is it krill oil?
0: It is krill oil. Well done. Very nicely done, Verity. Well done to you. Here's a song. I'm looking for the name of this song and the artist.
3: Aruba, Jamaica, ooh, I wanna take ya.
2: Is it the Beach Boys?
0: Yep, it's the Beach Boys.
2: Kokomo?
0: Kokomo! Well done, Verity.

0: Nicely done. Hey, Verity, what's your bad habit?
1: Probably dumping stuff in my room and, like, leaving it there.
0: Would it ever be a wet towel?
1: Yeah, like, all the time.
0: Does every girl do that? Is that just accepted?
1: No, I don't think so.
0: No. Although you seemed quite sort of certain that all the time wet towels are in your bedroom.
1: Yeah.
0: It's no good. See, I'd rather have toenails on the kitchen table than a wet towel in the bathroom.
1: Really?
0: You wouldn't?
1: No.
0: No, I asked the question. I asked the question, and I think the consensus from our listeners is that the clipped toenails on the kitchen table is very disgusting.
1: Yeah. Very disgusting.
0: Very disgusting. A very bad habit. Now, the rumble in the jungle. The rumble in the jungle. It refers to which famous heavyweight boxing championship match? Who were the two big boxers famously in the Rumble in the Jungle? There's the gong. Verity, if you and your brain's trust can get this, you will win the fridge magnet tonight and a book from our book library, and you'll get the chance to play DJ. The Rumble in the Jungle, it's a famous heavyweight boxing championship match. It happened in the 1970s. Who were the two big heavyweight boxers that were famously in that match?
1: Is it George Foreman and Muhammad? Sorry, Muhammad Ali.
0: Oh, I don't mean to play that.
2: Multiple choice.
0: No, I'm playing the wrong thing. Is it George Foreman and who's this other person?
1: Muhammad Ali.
0: Yes, it is. You're obviously a massive fan of him, Verity.
1: Yeah.
0: Yeah.
1: Very big fan.
0: Muhammad Ali and George Foreman. Yeah. One of the biggest, most famous boxing championship matches ever. Congratulations, Verity. The fridge magnet is coming your way. And we'll also throw in a book from our ABC Book Library. What song would you like to hear? Your chance to play DJ now, up to the 8 o'clock news. Would you like to hear Kokomo by the Beach Boys, Party Rock Anthem by LFMAO, or Steppenwolf Born to Be Wild?
1: Probably Party Rock.
0: Yeah? All right, Party Rock for you, Verity. Hang on the line, we'll get your details, and congratulations.
1: Thank you.
0: Have a good one. Let's rock it.

0: Well done to you, Verity, the winner of tonight's evening's quiz. I'm Renee Crosh. We're coming up to 5 minutes of news at 8 o'clock, and then a look at tourist information kiosks. You know those little kiosks in the middle of a town? They hand out tourist brochures and hard copy maps, a bit of handy local knowledge often. It seems that a whole bunch of them are closing up because nobody's using them. Is that right?
1: Where do you take the ABC Listen app?
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5: ABC News with Andrew Kaloupas. The New South Wales Premier is promising to throw everything at Sydney's gang violence after a second suspected underworld shooting this week. Police are investigating whether a man shot dead at Maryland's West yesterday was a victim of mistaken identity. It follows the fatal shooting of university student Marco Tapia at his Glen Alpine home in what police also believe was a case of mistaken identity. Speaking in India, Chris Min says the violence is becoming more frequent and innocent people are being caught up in it.
6: Whatever New South Wales police need, they will get. We will throw any resource and any change that they demand at this problem. It's a shocking and violent and amoral crime, and public need to know, and these criminals need to know, that we're going to be throwing everything at them.
5: Desperate efforts are underway to reach hundreds of hydroelectric plant workers feared trapped in tunnels following the Nepal-Tibet flood disaster. At least 1,200 people have been confirmed killed and more than 4,000 remain missing, including 38 Australians, after a massive torrent of water, ice and debris tore through the Himalayan region. Vice President of Nepal's Independent Power Producers Association, Uttaman Blon, says more than 400 workers are believed to be trapped.
7: People's family is very, very panicked. We are also not able to sleep because we know how to feel being inside the tunnel, because we dug all those tunnels earlier and we are doing a lot of tunnel work. So it's a very, very painful moment at the moment.
5: The World Meteorological Organization

0: dramatically cheaper legal cigarettes will be enough to undermine Australia's booming illicit tobacco trade. The Coalition wants to cut tobacco excise by 80% following a similar 75% proposal from One Nation. More than half of the tobacco consumed in Australia last year is estimated to have been bought illegally. Deakin University criminologist Dr. James Martin says the price gap between legal and illicit tobacco is a key driver of the black market, and cutting the excise would be a good start.
1: Because we've got the world's highest tobacco taxes, we've got the world's most expensive cigarettes, an extraordinary gap between the price of untaxed cigarettes and those that are taxed. That's what's really attracted the interest of both domestic and international organised crime groups.
0: The Israeli army says it's investigating after its troops opened fire on a village in the occupied West Bank, killing two teenagers. Palestinian officials say the youths were shot as they tried to stop Israeli settlers stealing sheep. Here's the BBC's Yolan Nell.
2: The Israeli military stated that its forces had entered the village to provide security for an Israeli civilian and police trying to retrieve livestock. It said they fired on and struck what it called key instigators of a violent disturbance in which Palestinians threw stones at its troops. Al-Mughayr, near Ramallah, has seen repeated settler attacks. Israeli social media posts have indicated that settlers hope to force its population to move. The latest deaths bring to 81 the number of Palestinians killed by Israeli forces or settlers in the West Bank since the start of the year, according to UN figures.
0: New York City officials have announced an unprecedented one-year ban on 600,000 students using artificial intelligence in public schools. The mayor, Zoran Mamdani, says the schools should stop accessing AI education tools for children up to the age of 14. Teachers are also instructed to keep students under 11 off laptops and tablets. The mayor says there's insufficient evidence that AI does help kids learn.
3: The tech industry wants us to believe that AI in early education is not only inevitable, but that it is necessary. We do not see it that way. I have yet to see a study showing that AI is beneficial for students in elementary and middle school, with the exception, of course, of research sponsored by the very corporations that stand to profit.
0: That's the latest from ABC News. 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
6: Welcome back and thank you for being here and choosing the ABC. Coming up...

It's an age-old question, isn't it? Do you develop your personality over time, largely from environmental influences, or are you born with your personality? So you're just kind of who you are, regardless of who you're with or where you live or what you do? There's a new study published today that involves over a million people, and it has some pretty interesting findings. More on that in about half an hour or so. But before we do that, let's talk about the tourist information kiosk. You know, in the middle of a town, you'll drive into it, stop the car and pop in and get perhaps a few tourist brochures, a hard copy map of the town, some no-nonsense directions from the person manning the kiosk, a bit of handy local knowledge often. You can even get lots of sort of town memorabilia from my memory of kiosks, fridge magnets and postcards. Even some towns have got their own stamps. But it seems that a number of these are closing up. One in North Queensland in Tully has just closed last month. On the New South Wales coast at Batemans Bay, their visitor kiosk closed a few years ago, and it seems right across the eastern seaboard over

0: recent years, quite a number have closed their doors. Why? They're so useful, are they not? Wayne Clift is the program manager for accredited visitor centres across Australia, and he joins us now. Hello, Wayne.
1: Hi, good day, Renee.
0: They're pretty useful from my experience. Now, I admit that I haven't been able to travel to different regional towns across Australia for some time, but I know you can get a lot of information online, but it's quite nice to go to a kiosk and actually talk to somebody.
1: Absolutely. The tourism industry will always need three things: brochures, maps, and people. And the people are the ones that man these visitor information centres across the country. And you're exactly right. You go in there to find out things that you very almost impossible to find online because they're buried so far down. But they're the secret whispers, the certain things that make people tell their friends about the experience they had in this place because they spoke to some passionate volunteer in a visitor information centre and said, you should go down and look at this. It's fantastic. Not many people go there. They drive straight past. But go in. And that's what makes the difference, and that's the difference they make for people. There's plenty of naysayers that saying they're on the way out, and they've been saying that for a long time. Visitor information centres have closed, some of them, but out of the 100 or so that were in New South Wales in the last 10 years, we probably lost 8, maybe 9. So it's not exactly a disaster. So, and there's a lot of pressure on councils or regional organisations that run these things. So there's pressure to save money everywhere. So there's sometimes either low-hanging fruit, and everybody seems to think, well, not everybody, but a lot of people seem to think that digital is the only answer, and clearly it's not.
0: The Tully kiosk, the Tully Tourist Information Centre, said they only had 6% of visitors to the region that used it.
1: Yeah. Stats are great. You can use them for whatever you want. And 6% of how many people, what is the benchmark that is being used for that? The real information is that when people go into an information centre, they spend more. And there's very important research that's been done out of Western Australia and Victoria come up with the same sort of number. People that go into a visitor centre spend $150 extra than those that don't. They quite often stay longer in the place and they buy local merchandise, as you briefly mentioned. But they may well be a small percentage, but of what visitors? We can say that there's X number of visitors go to a region, but how many of those are really visitors? Are they just business travellers? Are they groups of school kids? Are they? So it's the stat sounds nice, but it doesn't really tell the whole picture.
0: What do you think, if you're listening? Do you value having a tourist information centre in each regional town across the country? Do you use them? And if you are thinking of travelling into the future, would you use one of these kiosks? Let us know. 1300 222 702 is the number. Wayne Clift is here. He's the program manager for the accredited information centres across the place. Is it true? I'm reading here that Tully said one of the reasons it closed, I mean, poor visitor numbers was the number one reason, but they say it costs them $240,000 annually to keep the centre open with all the labour costs, the maintenance costs, the insurance. That seems like a lot of money for a little kiosk.
1: Yeah, it's the Tully Vic is the acronym I guess we use, Visitor Information Centre. The Tully Vic was a large building, magnificent, fantastic place that the council used to operate. They moved it across to the local tourism organisation. I can't speak for their funding and how they handle all that. It does seem a lot, but by the same token, accredited visitor centres are open 7 days a week, mostly a hybrid of volunteers and paid staff. Some are completely volunteer-driven, and there are different ways to cut the cake, I suppose, and some are doing just that. Those that are struggling with the finances, they're either organising themselves to move next to an attraction, be part of another attraction, they're getting more volunteers or they're trying to get volunteers. Volunteers are the backbone of that whole network in both Queensland and New South Wales, where they have something like 2,500 volunteers in both in each state that do hundreds of thousands of hours willingly because it's such a great opportunity for them to be enthusiastic about their region.

0: So there is a cost factor, and councils, part of our role is to talk to councils and help them understand the value of these visitor information centres. We often say to them, look, I'm sure you don't like the cost of picking up the rubbish, but you have to. It's a service for your community. These visitor centres are really the same. They're a service to the community, and they do a great job for the region. They do a great job for the people in them. There's some real social benefits, social interactions, good for health. So there's some real benefits that are not easily tracked, and that's the difficult part. It's easy to find a stat, but it's difficult. We know that the numbers from the statistics that we collect from each of them, the numbers are growing. The number of walk-in visitors are growing. So it's not going backwards. The big change has been in the digital interaction with them, where there's something like they've grown, doubled. There's 168 million in New South Wales website visits for visitor information centres, and that's up double on previous year. The other interesting part is international visitation. That's growing. And there is something like 16% of all visitor information centre visitors are international now. So there's this great opportunity that these people go out into away from Sydney into the regions, and they go looking for these visitor information centres because they've been told, and they find out once they go into one of them, they're a wealth of information.
1: On the text line 0467 922 702, Adam says, we travelled Australia in a van last year and we stopped at so many of these visitor information centres. Very, very useful with local information. It's information you can't get online, as we've just discussed, Wayne Clift. You can't sort of find out, well, you know, where's the best bakery in town, and where can I get myself a, I don't know, where can I do the baby changing? Where's there a baby change table?
0: A lot of the practical things and a lot of the really interesting things that, like I said before, once you see them, you think, wow. The algorithms and the digital, the AIs, they search and pick up the things that are the common ones. The wind, we all know, that's where everybody goes. Visitor information centres will tell you about those, but they'll also tell you the other ones, the ones that aren't quite as known, the ones that I said give you the great experience, really make your holiday. So they've got a great future. They'll still be around for another 10 or 15 years. There's no question about that in my mind. And more of them are starting to become hybrid versions. So they're actually engaging more with the digital world, getting people to connect with them before they even leave, so that they're talking to the local person before they leave to go on their holiday.
1: So Kangaroo Island have done that, haven't they? They've kind of integrated their visitor information centre inside their other kind of cultural centre. Is that right?
0: Yeah. And a lot do. A lot of those are involved or in partnership with other attractions. Eden, the cruise terminal, that's where the visitor information centre is in Eden. So they recognise that there is a great opportunity to tell people what else there is to see and do once they get there. And so that's not uncommon, and there's lots of information centres that is the future for them.
1: I kind of like, though, having the little kiosk smack bang in the middle of the main street.
0: Well, it depends on the location. If you're talking about Sydney, there's one in Customs House, but not everybody goes to Customs House. But if you're talking at the main street of a smaller regional town, parks or something, well, that's where it is. That's where you'll find it.
1: Yeah.
0: So it just depends.
1: Sydney's
0: on
1: a bit different because it's a, you know, big metropolitan city. But travelling around to regional towns, and often there is just a, you know, one main street, particularly further west you go, and I don't know. I just think having a hard copy map of the town is incredibly useful.
0: Totally.
1: Where would you get one if you didn't have a visitor kiosk?
0: Well, not even of the town, just of the region. There is the number one question of 400 information centres will tell you. The number one question after where are the toilets, important. The number one question is, do you have a map? And unfortunately, we've become a sustainable world, which sort of says, well, you can't do that. You can't print them on paper anymore. It's you get them online. Well, it's impossible to read a map on a little phone. So maps are really important. And you're exactly right. A lot of people go into an information centre to get either a town map or a regional map.
1: Batemans Bay, they said that they've diverted the funds that would otherwise have gone into their kiosk. They closed theirs down a few years ago. They said it's never been better for us. We put that money into advertising online and into off-season events, and we're increasing our tourist numbers by the year.

0: Yeah.
1: Maybe the case. I'm not so sure that it's as easy to track that sort of information. It's easy to say it. Would that have happened with or without the information centre? I know they're saying they use the same amount of funds. They're easy things to say. That's the reason they closed the information centre and used the money. But I'm not sure that any marketing campaign can really justify how effective it is.
0: Hmm. On the text line, someone says, oh, hell yeah, to visitor information centres. It's my first port of call in any town and I'm travelling right across Queensland. It's my number one resource. Someone else says, yeah. With most of the towns being bypassed now on the north coast, little surprise that numbers have dropped. Often the tourist information centres are close to the towns that are now off the highway.
1: Hmm. Yep, that's happened a bit, yeah. There's some that have fallen away, but others have actually grown. Like there's lots of occasions where those towns you think have been just bypassed and they'll just die. In fact, they've flourished because people get off the highway and they go in there and they visit the information centre in that little town. There's great stories about that where it's not as bleak as some would think. And I was one who thought, well, that's going to die. Just the opposite. Places like Nambucca Heads, beautiful little town that was sort of bypassed. Same with some of the other ones on the Pacific Highway. They've actually flourished and the people are happier because there's not this constant stream of traffic through their town, but there are true visitors there.
0: Hmm. Interesting. So we have to fight to keep these open, don't we, Wayne?
1: We do, and a lot of it is local government. They run like 70-odd% of them, 78% of all information centres, and I understand it's difficult for them. There's a lot of pressure on their funds, but at the end of the day, they are part of the ecosystem of tourism, and local government just needs to understand that the Vic has a role which can't just be replaced. They can replace it. They can make some money, save some money by replacing it, but they can't replace what it really does and the impact it has on the region and the community.
0: What does it take to be an accredited visitor information centre?
1: It's the accreditation is a national program. Destination New South Wales operated for the state of New South Wales, and we have the contract with them to go out and do that. So it's about making sure they have business plans, that they're open 7 days, they have public toilets close by, they have merchandise, local merchandise. Big thing, $10 million worth of local merchandise is sold through these AVICs every year in New South Wales, and it's in helping the community. So we make sure that they do all those sorts of things. There's make sure they have training for their volunteers and staff, that they're not just sitting in the corner knitting, waiting for someone to come up to them. They know what they're supposed to do. So there's a number of things. None of it's onerous. Some of it's just common sense, but it's also just being part of a network. That's what makes it interesting for them and better. They learn from each other and appreciate the fact that there's 100 of these in New South Wales, all doing the same sort of thing.
0: Mm. So when you say merchandise, it's like little fluffy toys or the key rings or the keychains?
1: Not so much anymore. No, that was the standard... you know, the magnet, like I heard you mention. They still have a few magnets around, no doubt about that. But now they have a lot of really interesting, quite often Indigenous product that is local to the area. And that's what people buy. They pay good money for it. That's why there's $10 million worth of sales. Not all magnets and pencil cases. You know, it's a case of people are able to bring some of their product into the Vic. They sell them on consignment, on some other arrangement, lots of different business models. But there's an opportunity for locals, creative locals, to showcase and sell their product. And the information centres do a great job of that. So that's why there's over $10 million a year now just sold.
0: Don't devalue the fridge magnet, Wayne.
1: No, there's a few there. Don't worry. You'll be able to get you'll still be able to get yours.
0: We value them highly here at the ABC. Thank you for your time, Wayne. I really appreciate it.
1: That's okay, Renee.
0: Wayne Clift. He is the program manager for the accredited visitor information centres across the country. Is there one that you particularly like? Let me know.

0: That is Fleetwood Mac, Seven Wonders. Thank you very much, Sally, who says, we always go to information centres when we're travelling across New South Wales and Victoria, and we always buy local products, local food, local crafts, local artwork in these information centres. Keep them going. They are invaluable.
1: The best and brightest minds working here.
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0: You know the office collection? When somebody, a colleague, will go around and collect money for, I don't know, a baby born, a colleague has lost a loved one, someone's fallen gravely ill. Maybe it's a group present for a teacher who's temporarily leaving or permanently leaving. I guess there's also the collection for significant birthday parties that your children might be party to, like the 18th birthday party. That's big. The 16th, sweet 16, or the 21st. There is a collection for just about every occasion, isn't there? How much should you give? And is there a point when there are just so many collections that you have to draw a line, or is it not possible in this day and age? Anna Musson is an etiquette expert and she joins us now. Hello, Anna.
11: Hello, Renee.
0: Are you familiar with the office collection?
11: You know, it's funny to a point, but after I was speaking with your producer, Natasha, I'm way under. I think, yeah.

0: think some of the offices and your office actually, Renee, I don't mean to horrify you, but some people really have taken this to another level, because the birthday pass around, sure, but the hardship pass around is new to me, and the death pass around is totally a new one for me. I'm a big fan of the drinks pass around, and I'm a huge fan of the swear jar. Let's accumulate that and go for drinks at the end of the month pass around. But some of these have gone next level, and I'm all for compassion and thinking about that. But, you know, there is a cost of living issue coming around, and you are absolutely right when you say we can get something called giving fatigue. It is a real thing. So in all cases of etiquette, everything has to pass the pub test, and there's something that we call read the room. And I'd love to say there's an etiquette science for all of these things, but really what we call it is we say you've got to read the room. So if in your workplace you've said, look, have we done enough of these? Have we done too many of these? Is everybody becoming really jaded with this? You have to read the room and say, okay, do we need to put some measures in place? And sometimes you really do.
1: What about, though, with birthday parties? So your children's friends are having the big 16th or the big 18th. There might be 18 18ths that they're going to. And everyone has a collection for their 18th birthday.
0: Yes. Look, there's something disappointing that has happened over time, Renee, and we have somehow in time switched from giving gifts to giving money. And this has become detrimental for those of us who are very resourceful at finding ways of giving gifts that you have absolutely no idea that I got this from the outlet, and knowing that it was actually only $20, that it has a perceived value of $100. And that's a wonderful way to give a gift. But when we have now slid into giving cash, the recipient now knows exactly how much you've spent on this gift, or I've given you a voucher, and there's no way of disguising the amount, therein keeping yourself from sliding into poverty. And that is a real issue for many people as well.
1: Mm. So what to do about it? I mean, can you say, oh, I would love to contribute, but I'm only going to give you $5?
0: Well, yes, and that's the rub, unfortunately. This is where we start to have these issues. So if you are the person who is organising a gather round, one way, what we would ideally do is put ourselves in another person's shoes and think, okay, what is the best way to ensure that we don't get people irritated or become resentful about, heaven forbid, the person who is in hard times or needing to be receiving some funds? Is you can say, look, we're hoping to raise $200. We're hoping everyone can contribute $5. Or maximum $10. And what that does is alleviates that kind of guilt that a person feels, an obligation that if I don't make a contribution, I'm not going to get to write my name on the card. And then Renee's going to think I don't like her because I didn't contribute to her gift. And I don't want that, but I'm down for my last $10 this week. So what do we do? And this really does tend to make people a little bit resentful that they're continually having to put their hand in their pocket. And giving a voucher, or these young people particularly turning 18, you know, they want a $100 voucher from Mecca or a $50 voucher. It's enough to send parents broke. So if we can ideally slide back to giving people gifts instead of giving people cash and vouchers, it's a wonderful way of being able to disguise the amount that we actually did spend. We can take some of that back.
1: It's very difficult, though, if you take the 18th birthday collection as an example, to say, I'm not going to be part of the group present. I'll go it alone and give my own gift. Very difficult for the 18-year-old to rock up with just a, you know, a small gift from themselves, isn't it?
0: Oh, I made this gift. It's worth so much more. No, you can't. And it would also suggest, particularly if you were going to do your own, that you were closer to that person than everybody else. And so you were going to get something even more expensive and even more special. And if that's the case, fabulous. Do that. That's wonderful. But normally you would only get your own gift if you were a closer person, their spouse, for example, or their girlfriend. But I'd really like to put it out to people who are the person who is organizing this. Think about how

0: many times a person is going to have to put their pocket, and particularly if they're turning 30. How many weddings are you going to? How many hen's nights? How many engagement parties? It does become very expensive. And weddings are another one where people have started to ask for cash instead of a gift. It does become very expensive for those who are attending. So we've really got to think, when good manners is all about thinking about other people, putting yourself in their shoes and going, oh my gosh, is this getting a bit tough for other people? How can we dial it back and be a bit more considerate?
1: Can you just sign the card but not contribute any money and be part of the collective?
0: No. No. You'll be outed, and rightly so. I mean, look, no, you can't.
1: Oh.
0: What would you put in the card? I would have given you some money if I liked you more.
1: What if you don't really even know the person that well, and they're a colleague that, you know of them, but you're not sort of, you wouldn't say you were close.
0: Mm. Well, you either pony up with the money or you go for a very long bathroom break and go, oh, did I miss the card? Shame.
1: Shame. It is tricky. It is tricky. And I feel like an example in my life is somebody who I didn't know really at all in my school community. Their partner died, and there was a collection for a dinner service to be delivered. And immediately I said, of course, thinking it would mean that I would make a meal, like a big lasagna.
0: Yes.
1: I would make that and was very happy to do it. But then I found that it wasn't that at all. They wanted money, like $100, to go into a collection for a food delivery service. No, I didn't want to do that.
0: No.
1: Well, so I made the lasagna. I did. And I pulled that out of the collection. But I don't know whether that meant that I was doing the wrong thing.
0: Well, I'd like to suggest, if you were to put yourself in their position, would you have rather had a dinner service or received a homemade lasagna made with love?
1: I can't answer that. I mean, I know what I would like, but I don't really think.
0: You'd rather have the tie?
1: Well, maybe. Tony said, when I retired, this is on the text line, when I retired early this year, I was blown away by the generosity of the staff and the owner of the small company. I had been providing services with them for the past 20 years. The owner personally gave me a beautiful watch and a $500 travel voucher. The staff also chipped in for a further $260 gift voucher. I was so touched by the gifts and how valued I was to the business.
0: Wow. That's lovely, isn't it?
1: But what if there's 20 of you Tonys? 20 yeah. Tonys that are Tony's all retiring.
0: Give us a break.
1: Yeah. I mean, look, it is beautiful. And obviously, we would all give more if we could. But as you said, Anna, times are tough. For a lot of us, times are really tough.
0: You know what else is tough is when John gives $20 towards Tony's retirement and signs the card, and Mary gives $2.50, signs the card. And then John's like, oh, Mary only gave $2.50. I gave $20. Now John looks funny at Mary for the rest of the week.
1: But is that always known? Does it have to be known?
0: Well, the problem with digital collections now is people can see how much people gave, and that's also a little bit of a nick in the workplace too. And when we gave cash, you could slip someone $5 or $10 and it's done, it's neat, it's clean, it's in the bag, nobody knows, nobody can see. But now sometimes there is a digital footprint and you can see who gave what, and there's that element of, you know, feeling obligated to give a certain amount, and oh, everyone's given $20. So, yes, there's that.
1: It's a tricky one, Anna. I don't know if we've solved it, though.
0: I don't know that we have. I think we've stirred up a hornet's nest. But if anything, I hope that we can, your listeners can feel that we can ask themselves this question. Does it pass the pub test? Do I know them? Does this make sense to me? And we didn't answer the how much do I give, but let's tick off the do I know them. If you don't know them, I think you can say to yourself, you don't have to give. Unless you really want to. How about that?
1: Yeah, I guess we all need to get a bit crafty and present ourselves to the world as someone

0: who can make things or do things, and maybe there's something in the, well, look, you know, I would love to give you a gift. I'd like to be generous. I'd like to actually make something for you.
1: Here are some lemons from my tree at home.
0: Here are some lemons from my tree at home. I like that. I like that a lot. In fact, that did happen in our office. Not for retirement. But Chris Bath actually brought in some lemons from her farm, and they were greatly appreciated.
1: Yes, and they would have been good quality lemons. Things like that have value.
0: Good on you. Thank you so much for your time, Anna. Anna Musson, she's an etiquette expert and an author. Why do we always? Here's Jessica Mowboy. She's generous.

What a voice. Jess Mowboy, We Got Love at 19 minutes away from the 9 o'clock news. To let you know, RFS and Fire Rescue New South Wales firefighters are now on scene at a vehicle accident involving a B-double truck and a car on the Sturt Highway. They are near Pioneer Avenue, Gumley, approximately 5 kilometres east of Wagga Wagga. Now, this is because of a large diesel spill and the highway is closed in both directions whilst that cleanup operation is taking place. Traffic delays are expected on the Sturt Highway for some time. So that's near Pioneer Avenue, Gumley, which is 5 kilometres east of Wagga Wagga. Thank you, Bernadette in Canberra, who says, regarding visitor information kiosks, they're great. We got so much local information, she says, from the Kew New South Wales Visitors Centre at the Big Axe. If we hadn't dropped in there, we wouldn't have known about the spectacular Middle Brother Lookout or considered even visiting Lake Cathay on our way to Port Macquarie. The Visitors Centre at Cowra is in the same grounds as a rose garden and picnic tables where you can stop, you can eat your own food, you can visit the cafe next.

next door. The staff are so helpful. There's a great range of local produce, wines and jams. We do need to fight to keep these open, don't we? 1300 222 702 is the number. 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

0: It's an age-old question, isn't it? Do you develop your personality over time from environmental influences, or are you just born with your personality? You are who you are, regardless of who you're with or where you live or what you do. And do you think it's possible to even change your personality? Or is it just part of your DNA, like a constant? You're stuck with it. Briar Wormington is a researcher. He's a report author of this quite large survey. This research has involved more than 1,200 people, and he's published the research today. Briar Wormington is postdoctoral researcher in translational neurogenomics. Wow. At QIMR. Hello, Briar. Welcome, and thank you so much for your time tonight.
1: Hello. Thank you for having me. It's lovely to be chatting.
0: This is a big research paper that you're part of with the Queensland Institute of Medical Research. 1,200 people have been involved in it, looking at, well, as I said, whether personality is something you're born with or whether personality is something that you develop throughout your lifetime. Is that right?
1: Yes. So it's a delight to be part of it. We've had researchers from more than 15 countries, and more than 1 million people actually gave their DNA and answered, you know, questionnaires about personality to be part of this. It's huge.
0: Oh, right. More than 1 million. Yes. 1.2 million. I should have said I got that figure wrong. 1.2 million. Yes. So that's enormous. That's an enormous study. So you were looking at the big five, weren't you? The big five traits when it comes to personality. Tell us what they are.
1: Yeah, so the big five are just basically three big bins of personality traits. So you have extroversion. We all, I think, can figure out that it's being sociable. Agreeableness, so you're compassionate, cooperative. Conscientiousness, so you're responsible, organized. Openness to experience is being curious and imaginative. And then neuroticism, so you might be a little more emotionally volatile or liable to anxiety and stress.
0: Okay, so extroversion, agreeableness, conscientiousness, neuroticism, and openness. So they're the big five traits, and you looked at the genetics of all of these people, these 1.2 million people, to try to work out that answer. And what did you conclude?
1: Yeah, so we actually found that for each of the big five, we can explain quite a bit of each trait with just genetics. And across the board, it ended up being about as much as for something like major depressive disorder. So it's actually more than I think you'd actually expect, especially for a personality trait, because we often think of them as being part of how we're like raised rather than how we are.
0: So it's not how we raised. Your personality is in your DNA.
1: It is. It's partly in your DNA. There's still going to be a bit of an environmental effect. You change as you grow and as you learn and as you're exposed to more things. But it is really interesting to know that, yeah, you might actually just inherit some aspects of your personality in regards to these five personality traits rather than actually learning them from your parents over time.
0: Often people have said, oh, you know, the nature-nurture debate, which is age-old, it's sort of 50-50. But it's not 50-50. What if you were to put a percentage on it, how much is in your DNA and how much of your personality is learned from the environment? Can we know that?
1: We can kind of get close. We looked at common genetic markers, so they're present in like quite a bit of the population. And from that, we got around that kind of 5 to 10% mark, as like in that's what the genetics is contributing to your personality. So there's still quite a bit of environmental effect.
0: Five to 10% is in your genes. Is that all?
1: No. So we didn't look at rare genetic variants. So they're present in a really tiny percentage of the population. But there's also a bunch of kind of genetics that we can't tap into just yet that we're trying to figure out. It's called like the dark side of heritability or something like that. But it is still, again, as much as something like major depressive disorder or even alcohol use disorder. So it is quite a substantial amount.
0: So you're saying major depressive disorder is genetic? That's a genetic condition, is it?
1: Yes, major depressive disorder or depression is certainly a genetic condition, at least partly. There's usually some environmental component, but just like these personality traits, it's also partly to do with genes and genetic markers that you've inherited.
0: I guess what I'm trying to get at is the partly isn't that helpful, Briar. We've always known that it was partly this and partly that. It's the how much. Is it more than 50% comes from your genes, or is it more like 90% is in your DNA?
1: Certainly less than 50%. It does kind of vary depending on the personality trait. So it's certainly not 50%. It's not 50-50. But there's also, when you only have a million people, there's a lot more people out there, and especially people outside of European and African ancestry. We may also learn some more when we have participants in other ancestries to pick up as well. So it's certainly a little bit genetic. Maybe a bit more environmental that we know about at the moment.
0: Oh, okay. So I was misled. I thought that your paper was suggesting that your personality was mostly in your DNA.
1: Not from what we can kind of ascertain with what we've got in terms of data. It's certainly quite a small amount, but that is the case for a lot of traits that we look at. It's still a big increase compared to what we knew beforehand.
0: Right. Okay. So the paper suggests that more of your personality comes from your DNA than we once thought.
1: Yeah,
0: Okay.
1: exactly.
0: You have an interesting finding in that personality you say is not due to a shared family environment. Have I got that right? What does that actually mean?
1: Yes. So I was lucky enough to actually do part of that analysis. And so what we can do is look at people who are siblings and whether they rank similarly in personality and then check their genetics. And we also do that for people who aren't siblings. And based on that, we know that it's actually the genetic inheritance rather than shared family environment that determines your personality because the results are similar for the test between siblings and then between not siblings.
0: So just explain that more. The takeout is that it doesn't really matter what family you grow up in, your personality is more linked to your genetics.
1: Yes, exactly. So we see that the siblings are very, very similar to everyone else, which tells us that there's not really that shared environmental effect, and it is actually genetic. Of course, there's still some environmental effect that might affect both siblings, but just based off of this, we're pretty confident it's genetic and not the shared growing up together.
0: So, what are the big environmental influences then on your personality, if it's not your shared family environment?
1: It could be really anything. So if you're growing up with someone, you're going to experience a lot of the same things, whether that's just where you grow up in the environment. So you might be exposed to a different kind of landscape. You might have access to the beach. You might go out a lot just because there are people around that you want to spend time with. And so those could also have an impact.
0: So the takeout is that the environment, actually, the environmental influences determine your personality more than anything else. Is that what we're saying?
1: Kind of hard to know for sure. I think that there's a good amount of genetics which actually gives us a really nice opportunity to look at how similar kind of personality is to other things that we're interested in. But there's always going to be a huge impact of the environment.
0: I see. Hey, Briar, thank you very much for your time.
1: No, thank you for having me.
0: Briar Wormington. 'Cause

0: Big study, 1.2 million people contributed their DNA across 13 countries to that study published in Nature today or this week. But I'm not sure that I've learned anything new from that interview. Whether you took anything away from that, I don't know either.
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0: Coming up for you, our comedians will be here after the 9 o'clock news to wrap up the week in a really fun way with the unbelievable but true news stories of this week's cycle. We call it You Won't Believe It. And tonight, I'm really sure that you won't. Also coming your way, you're going to hear from Boy and Bear, the Sydney indie rock band. They are playing next Friday night to open the Night of the Barracks. It's 4 weekends of live music at North Head in Manly, Sydney. Boy and Bear are opening that festival and they'll be here in about half an hour or so. News is coming your way. But here are the Mentals.

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2: Comedians are in next, but 5 minutes of news is coming your way. 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
3: ABC News with Andrew Kaloupas. Around 4,000 people remain missing, including 38 Australians, as Nepali authorities shift their focus towards collecting DNA and identifying victims after last week's catastrophic ice avalanche and flood. ABC South Asia correspondent Rachel Clayton has more.
4: The authorities, health authorities and police are starting to collect DNA samples. Earlier on last week, a lot of families had gathered at some of the biggest hospitals here in Kathmandu looking for loved ones that had survived, scanning lists on walls, putting up photos of missing people. Over the past day, a lot of the effort has switched to families coming here to give blood samples in these tents. They're giving information to these people and then they go down the driveway behind me to give a blood sample in the hope that that's going to help identify many of the bodies that have been found and buried downstream.
3: The new Secretary of the Australian Council of Trade Unions says she wants to secure better rights for workers in the age of artificial intelligence. Melissa Donnelly took over the top job of the peak body for unions on Monday. She's told 7:30 she thinks workers deserve more of a say in how AI is being rolled out in their workplaces and has called for stronger guardrails to prevent job losses.
5: We also see employers already using AI as an excuse or as a very quick fix to drive profits, but also to reduce their workforce. So it'll be a test of time whether there needs to be more laws introduced.
3: Queensland prison authorities are investigating an apparent security breach involving two accused spies. Former Australian Army Private Kira Korolev and her husband Igor were arrested at their Brisbane home in July 2024 and charged with an espionage offence. ABC Investigations has discovered a series of unverified audio recordings that Russian state media claims features the pair speaking from behind bars. Corrective Services Minister Laura Gerber says it's a serious matter.
6: Yeah, so Corrective Services has responded this morning to those claims. It is an offence. That conduct is an offence and it is being investigated.

0: We expect droughts in many areas of Australia and Southeast Asia, also a weakened monsoon in India, below normal rains in Southern Africa and also in Central and Northern South America.
1: Kuwait says it's intercepted a missile and drone attack from Iran in the latest flare-up of conflict in the Middle East. Iranian state television says Tehran targeted US bases in Kuwait in response to what it described as American crimes against the Iranian people. Earlier, Iran accused the US of war crimes after officials said a missile strike killed four people at a wedding. Washington says it never targets civilians. A UN fact-finding mission has found foreign weapons, military technology and fighters are helping to sustain Sudan's conflict in the fourth year of the civil war. Here's Jono Wakeley.
2: The UN mission says more than 1,000 people were killed in drone strikes in the first 5 months of 2026, accusing both sides of serious violations of humanitarian and human rights law in drone operations, with some conduct amounting to war crimes. The mission found grounds to believe a network involving individuals and entities in the United Arab Emirates, Chad, Libya, and Somalia supplied the paramilitary rapid support forces with weapons. The RSF has been in a civil war with Sudan's army since April 2023 that's displaced more than 14 million people and created one of the world's worst humanitarian crises. The UAE's diplomatic mission in Geneva rejected allegations of involvement in the war.
1: The celebrated author and activist Gloria Steinem, who became one of the most visible symbols and potent voices of the US women's movement, has died at the age of 92. She was a fierce advocate for feminist causes throughout her life. According to a post on her foundation's social media page, she died at her home in New York City, surrounded by loved ones. That's the latest from ABC News.
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5: Hello and welcome. That is very sad news indeed if you've just heard that about Gloria Steinem, one of the, one of the biggest kind of movers and shakers in the world of feminism. A big life though that she's led, and at the age of 92, hearing that news now makes me feel a bit sad because she really did shape the way for so many women, not just in America but right across the world, in the second wave movement of feminism. Coming up in half an hour or so, the Sydney indie folk band Boy and Bear will be here.

0: Boy and Bear opening for Sydney's Night at the Barracks concert series, which begins next Friday night. 4 weekends of wonderful live music, and Boy and Bear are kicking it off. They'll be here in about half an hour or so. But before we get there, it's time for You Won't Believe It.
1: Oh, really?
2: Wow.
3: What does that mean?
1: Yeah, what does that mean?
4: I can't believe it.
1: Oh, my. I can't believe it.
0: Yes, these are the unbelievable but true stories from this week's news cycle. AJ Lamarck and Pat Sunderland are here. Hello, AJ.
5: Hello.
0: Welcome back from Euro
5: Thank
0: Summer.
5: Thank you. I've been a little bit of hiatus, but I'm very excited to be back.
0: Yeah, you've been away for 2 months.
5: 2 whole months, I know, and everybody in Australia was a bit happy. I'm not sure if you noticed. now they're a bit sadder. I've flown back in.
0: Haven't melted?
5: I haven't melted just yet, but I'm appreciating the warmer weather we're having up here in Sydney.
0: Mm-hmm. Well, great to have you here.
5: Thank you.
0: And hello, welcome back to you, Pat.
6: Hello, I've just spent 2 months squatting in AJ's apartment while he's been enjoying a European summer. So
0: free rent.
6: It's been lovely. That was the happiness you were feeling. That's all right. You know. No good thing lasts forever.
0: Let's get into it. You've brought along some fantastic stories, and God knows we need to have a laugh after the end of a long, well, almost the end of a long week. Shall we start with you, Pat?
6: Yes.
0: A 91-year-old

0: Known as Greybeard.
1: Yep. No points as to guessing why his nickname is Greybeard. Yeah, this
0: has done something quite extraordinary.
1: This is a pretty incredible 91-year-old man. This is Dale Saunders, who has just completed the record for the oldest man to cross the entire Appalachian Trail. Now, that is 3,500-kilometre hike up and down a mountain range, basically. And he did this unaided at 91 years old.
0: So he's not just walking like a little flat track.
1: No, this is a proper serious hike. This is a very healthy, hypothetical 29-year-old radio guest would struggle very much to complete this hike, let alone a 91-year-old man. This is incredible. Because he fell, by his own count, he fell 71 times throughout the course of this hike. And if you're a 91-year-old man, any fall is that can just be it. That can be it. You're rolling the dice. And he fell 71 times. He said only 6 of those falls were what he would call hard falls. I would call any fall at 91 a hard fall. But he did it. He was hospitalized throughout this hike. He had to take breaks. He had to bed every single time. He got back to where he stopped and continued the hike. It is just pretty incredible. He said at one point he had to go to hospital. He got his arm looked at and he went back home and his wife told him to go back out there and continue that hike. So that is a woman who has had enough of 70-something years of marriage, I would say.
2: Get back out
1: get
2: there.
1: Get out there.
2: Don't you come back in.
1: I don't care. You've hospitalized yourself. The doctors thought you might have had a stroke. You finished that trail. I didn't marry a quitter. And credit to him, he did it. And what's incredible is that he was beating a record that he himself had set as a younger man. He crossed the Appalachian Trail at 82 years old, and then he came back for this second run almost a decade later. He said it was a bit harder, which I would chalk up to being 91 years old.
0: We need to interview him. Get him on the line, Tash.
2: Yeah, but so, I mean, I don't know. That sounds impressive and all, but has he ever walked from Manly to Balgowla up that hill? Because that's a very tough hill for anyone in the Northern Beaches. Yeah. I've had to do it. I'm just personally got a big umbrage against that very steep hill.
0: Or
2: to
0: Heartbreak Hill for the city to surf. Yeah.
2: Yes, Appalachian, that's easy game unless you've got to wimp out and get the hop, skip and jump, as I've done many a times.
1: Oh, that's true. Dale Saunders, if you are listening, which from what I understand of the 702 listening audience, you are, the gauntlet has been thrown,
2: yes,
1: sir.
2: Mm.
1: Come and claim it if you're
2: the
1: brave
2: Appalachians
1: enough.
2: Of Sydney, yeah. The Northern Beaches.
0: This trail is so long, it runs between Georgia and Maine.
1: Yeah.
2: Wow. Yeah. Okay, that is long.
1: It's an incredibly 3,500 kilometres.
0: Wow, okay. Wow, that's very impressive. Well, props to you.
1: Mm.
0: Whatever you're doing, Dale Greybeard, we want some of it.
1: Mm,
0: Pat Sunderland is here, as is AJ Lamarck. These are the unbelievable but true stories of this week's news. Over to you, AJ. Last week, a gang in Egypt pulled off the unbelievable, the most unbelievable heist I think I've ever read about. Tell us
2: yes.
0: more.
2: Was it diamonds in this heist? Alas, no.
0: Gold.
2: Gold, perhaps, perchance, but no. They were caught stealing hundreds of pounds of frozen chicken from the back of a lorry whilst it was still driving, which I actually feel ups the stakes of the dramatics. Whilst it's still driving, if like the lorry fell over and you just grabbed it, fair, but it's still moving. So this is an orchestrated attack. The crew pulled a pickup truck tight against the rear of the refrigerated vehicle carrying around 4 tons of frozen poultry, climbed onto the hood of the moving truck, forced open the lorry's back doors and threw 7 crates of chicken back to accomplices waiting near the truck bed. That is...
1: Now, what's your yield on a heist like that? Because I imagine the profit margins have got to be razor thin on that kind of operation. You're not making that much money out of frozen chicken.
2: You've just got to have a really staunch vendetta against a vegan in your family. That's not just like, I eat meat and I don't care. It's like, do you know what? I'm going to rob 7 crates of frozen poultry. But also, it's Egypt. Egypt's a hot climate.
1: Mm.
2: There's only a certain amount of shelf life that 7 crates of chicken is going to last that's frozen in a refrigerated van.
1: Yeah.
2: As soon as it's not. Like, do they have a line up of, like, ice cream vans?

0: and waiting to go.
1: The timer is on.
0: But the police did apprehend them. They were a bit easy to track. Maybe it was the smell of rotting flesh. A Scooby-Doo Hanna-Barbera style where they just floated on the aromas as they were fleeing the scene. Officers recovered the pickup truck, firearms as well, some of the stolen chicken and property linked to separate robberies as well. But the gang had also been known to have prior convictions for armed robbery and drug trafficking. But I think when the judge was like, hey, you've got to change your ways, they were like, yeah, we won't go for banks anymore. We'll go for the local butchers.
1: When you say they were trafficking drugs, you sure wasn't 11 Secret Herbs and Spices?
0: They were led by Colonel Sanders.
1: Yeah, leading his paramilitary army on stealing chicken. I can't believe they brought firearms. Did they think someone was going to die for this frozen chicken?
0: They were just opening up and some Mavericks is there and he's got like a samurai sword and he's ready to defend it.
2: Yeah. So the driver of the frozen truck, right? Mm. He's driving along and this gang literally like jumps on the top of the lorry to get into the truck as he's driving along. Yeah. What happened to him?
0: Oh my God. I mean, if I was in that situation, number one, I think it's like bus drivers when they're told like if people fare evade, you just got to let them go. Like don't do anything.
1: Yeah.
0: I'm not sure if people driving poultry get that same lesson. Hey, this is a very dangerous job. You've got chicken in the back of your van. If anything happens to you, just let it happen.
1: Yeah.
0: But with the...
2: People we didn't even know about it. He's just driving along on the highway. Yeah.
1: A lot of potholes. Gosh, this is a difficult... Yeah.
0: I don't think he had any clue. I was just having a quick scan of the story as well, because I don't think he actually had any clue. Does it say in here?
1: Okay. Look.
0: Which is very valid.
1: I don't blame this guy for not laying his life down for the chicken. But if your chicken truck gets raided in the middle of you driving and you don't notice, I think you're too inattentive of a truck driver.
0: I don't know. I think there's a middle ground here. It's a long drive. You're sitting there in your big truck. Yeah. It's got a lot of noise, so you've pumped up the radio. Enya's playing. It's nothing but the desert. It's just booming in. Yeah. And you're like...
1: They're taking the chicken out, perfectly synced up to the sail away, sail away. So, doom, doom.
0: Captain Birdseye Chicken, sail away.
2: So, in defence of the driver of this poultry van, your suggestion that he's not committed to the job, Pat...
1: Yes.
2: I think is a bit unfair.
1: Well... Dale and the chicken driver from Egypt, both of you feel free to call in and I'll put my money where my mouth is.
2: Okay. Moving on to you, Pat Sunderland.
1: Mm.
2: We live in a very high-tech world, don't we? Yes. AI bots are sort of frighteningly taking over everything.
1: Yeah.
2: And so when you find a story that's sort of very low-tech.
1: Yeah.
2: It is surprising.
1: Yes, this was a story that really caught my sort of attention because, as you would know, AJ, having just come from Europe, it was a sweltering summer in Europe. It was absolutely sweltering.
2: So you'd think you'd turn to a high-tech solution.
1: Exactly, air conditioning and stuff like that. But, you know, Europe, it's the old world. They haven't got that technology yet. They're still working their way up to it. So what this heat wave has caused in Western Europe, particularly in Spain, is the massive... revival of the trend of those folded hand fans, you know, that the ladies of court would hold while they were being demure and it would, they really
2: paper,
1: blew up.
2: Paper fans.
1: Exactly, yeah, paper fans really blew up in Spain. Everyone's carrying them around to beat the heat. And I like it. We're about to head into a very hot Australian summer and I think we should very much consider bringing back the paper hand fan, because not only is it a very cheap, easy thing to carry around to keep yourself cool, but it, you know, the next time you go into a meeting with your boss to ask for a raise, you know, if you're worried about your emotions betraying you, you set up the hand fan, suddenly you're very mysterious. Suddenly, you know, he doesn't know what you're thinking. Maybe he thinks you don't need this job. Suddenly you've got all the power in the negotiation. If you, you know, happen to see someone across a crowded room at a party who catches your eye, flum, out comes the fan. Suddenly, you know, who's this guy? I want to get to know him, you know. I think there's a versatility to the hand fan.
0: I couldn't agree more.
1: That really needs to be...
2: We are talking the concertina fan, the small paper wooden fan that you can fold away and then...
1: Yeah, exactly. And then when someone displeases you, fold it back up. and severely, you know, you wrap them on the nose.
0: I dropped a pretty penny on these types of fans not too long ago in Spain.
1: Yeah.
0: I was in the

0: markets, and I was like looking in the different materials. It was wonderful. And then me and my friend, I still have mine, and we're taking it around Europe. So I was living this lifestyle. I was the article. But we'd be talking, and it'd be like,
1: you had more than one. AJ?
0: Of course, I have more than one. But I was like, anytime me and my friends would say something, it's like I don't want to gossip, but, and then we would clack the fan.
2: Yeah. It's great.
0: I wouldn't dare to gossip.
2: Yeah.
0: But I would say, and then you start fanning yourself, and it just adds to the drama. It just adds to the flair.
2: It's got a punctuation, it's got a language all of its own. And we don't have that here. We have you've got an umbrella. You know, so it's not the same.
0: You've got a hat with the corpse.
1: The dynamism of the paper fan, the centuries old technology, bringing it back to Australia.
0: Amen.
1: Australian summer look at. Apparently, I was reading that in at the Madrid Pride Festival.
0: I was there.
1: I thought so.
0: Yeah, I was lurking.
1: With your fan.
0: My fan very much was.
1: And your fans. Over to you, AJ. Now, find a penny, pick it up. All day long, you'll have good luck. Find 20 bucks, 30 bucks on the floor. It's yours, right? We've had this moral dilemma. We've thrashed it out. It's yours. It's cash.
0: Yeah. It's cash. It's unclaimed. It's on the floor. But apparently, not everybody agrees with this sentiment, especially in Albany, Georgia. A man was caught on camera outside a Walmart. He's walking. The CCTV picks him up. He sees money on the ground, which turns out to be $30 in cash, USD. He looks around briefly. No one's around. He picks it up. He puts it in his pocket. He goes off.
1: As you would.
0: You would. Then the local police station start putting out a photo of the suspect on Facebook, asking the public to help identify the man who picked up the money and did not turn it into employees at Walmart, and a tip line was provided to hunt down this assailant who had the nerve to pick up $30 of abandoned cash off the floor. So the police went hard to try and hunt down this suspect, and as of this date, I don't believe they have been able to find him yet, but more people were annoyed at the police for going so hard with a tip line, an anonymous tip line, to find this man who picked up cash on the floor, and rather than just let it slide and move on to serious things like, you know, theft, robbery, someone being attacked. Yeah. No, hold the line. Some man picked up cash from the floor. What, oh, Sherlock at once.
2: What paradise is Albany, Georgia, that this is the priority that they have? This is the only crime that was committed in the county? It's absurd.
0: It's wild. But what would you do in that situation? Because I think the context is it was like pretty much like at the Walmart. So some people are saying, well, you should have turned it into the supermarket. So if you don't know, Walmart's a supermarket, like a Coles or something like that. You should have turned it into the employees, and that's what the police believe he should have done. But I would have kept it. If no one was around, I would have kept it.
2: 100%. You do the look around. If you don't see who's dropped it, and you look around and there's no one going, where's my 30 bucks? Then you'd leave. You pick it up and you'd leave.
1: I can just imagine all these people around Walmart with these posters with wanted.
2: Yeah.
0: Yeah.
1: Most wanted man. I think stole $30 off the floor.
2: I think what's happened is a cop has lost 30 bucks outside of Walmart and is now using all the resources of their department to get it back.
0: But I would argue the legality of that, because I'm like, who does the property own then? Who owns the $30?
2: Yeah, why is Walmart more entitled to that money than the stranger? Yeah. Walmart isn't a government owned, it's not the police. why do they get the money? Just because they're a building?
1: But Balderdash.
0: More people hate the police now in Albany than they do the man who stole $30, allegedly.
1: Unbelievable, but true. These are the stories of this week's news cycle. AJ Lamarck and Pat Sunderland are here. I'm Renee Crosh. This is Evenings. Over to you, Pat. To Harvard. Harvard Medical School. Now, we know that at Harvard Medical School, the students have to study various body parts,
2: yes,
1: cadavers,
2: exactly,
1: and the like.
2: Yes. Now, speaking of victimless crimes, I saw this headline, and the headline is Harvard agrees to $53 million settlement over body parts stolen and sold by former morgue manager. And I thought to myself, oh, that's right. Harvard has been around since the 1600s. So, yes, I guess they would have had their spate of old-timey gravediggers back in the day. And this is some historic settlement that has been made to the families of those affected. Now, it turns out that a couple years ago, in 2020, I think, the man in charge of getting all the bodies in Harvard that had been donated to science. So when people say, I'm donating my body to science, don't be fooled. They're not going to turn you into a robot or something cool. You get sold.

0: to a medical university where they cut up your body for fun, which is very important. But this guy basically thought to himself, look, these bodies are donated to science, all right? The families have already given up these bodies. Once we're done cutting up the bodies, we then burn them. That is the general, they get cremated, and that's that. And he thought to himself, well, wouldn't it be interesting if instead of cremating the bodies entirely, I cut off little bits of the bodies and I sold them to people who want to collect bits of dead bodies for a tiny profit. The families don't find out. I get a lot of money. As far as anyone's concerned, the body's been cremated. What's the harm? And it turns out the harm is calculated to around a $53 million settlement. Because he was caught. He was caught quite quickly. But he and his wife, because his wife was in cahoots with him, helping him surreptitiously sell dead body parts, he's summarily fired, and now Harvard is settling for $53 million for all the families of the people who it's discovered the bodies were tampered with.
1: Shame on you, morgue manager Cedric Lodge. Well, former.
0: Yes.
1: Former morgue manager.
0: It was all kinds of bizarre people who wanted, you know, a human skull to use as decoration, someone who wanted to use a bit of human skin as leather, all serial killer stuff, but without the serial killing. So these people didn't even have the conviction to go the whole nine yards with their weird dead body ideas.
2: I love that this is happening in a state just around the corner from Albany, Georgia.
0: Yeah, yeah, exactly.
2: There's a man who picks up $30 abhorrent. Man in a morgue.
1: Well, on that, Nick says, no, you can't keep the cash, AJ. You can't keep the $30. My son found $50 outside of school and was asked to hand it in at the office. Isn't that what you would do?
2: Absolutely not. In this cost of living crisis, darling, do you think how much money you got? You can give him a take
0: now. $50.
2: Go fully standards
1: outside
2: there.
1: Of school, maybe.
0: $50 for a kid in school is like $1 trillion.
2: Yeah.
0: You know?
2: Yeah, that's
0: He's
2: true.
0: Going to appreciate that money much more than whoever has the...
2: Or the sherbet in the tuck shop. Is that still a thing? Oh,
0: exactly.
2: Tuck shops in school?
0: They do the tuck shops still. I don't know about the sherbet. I don't know.
2: You can't just get pure sugar in a canister on your lunch break and then ruin the teacher's afternoon.
0: That says more Willy Wonka to me than Australian high school tuck shop.
1: Look, we all have different moral standards.
2: Some of us, like me, have none.
1: AJ Lamarck, don't out yourself like that. It's not true. Now, DoorDash is something that I think most people are familiar with.
2: Yes.
1: It's a food delivery service. Mm-hmm. Usually the driver will bring the food to the front door, ring the bell, and then dash.
2: Yeah.
1: They don't need to stay around.
2: No.
1: They don't need to have a how are you, how's your father?
2: No, COVID style food delivery, but talking about very low moral standards. A Houston father got more than he bargained for with his food delivery recently after checking his Ring camera to find the DoorDash driver who had just dropped off his order standing outside his front door completely naked. In the starkers, absolutely nothing. Kianti Matlock says his daughter noticed a delivery notification come through, and when he pulled up the camera footage, he saw the driver had already removed all of their clothing. He said that the guy was like they didn't engage because the guy had gone by the time, but they still had the recorded footage of this man completely naked. And then had a very confusing time putting in a complaint to DoorDash because he was like, I don't want to eat the food from the naked man, which I think is a reasonable statement, but also a sentence that you should never have to write in a contact us form.
0: Yeah,
2: you know what I mean?
0: The AI chatbot that runs the DoorDash support line is not going to know what to do with that piece of information.
2: Did your delivery driver not turn up? Well, no, he turned up, but a bit too much.
0: I got dinner and a show, you know, in one sense. That's more than I bargained
1: for. It is so weird. Why would anybody do that?
2: It's just...
1: They're like a flasher. They just want the excitement of it.
0: You know, sweltering hot summer has just gone by in the Northern Hemisphere, you know? You got to do what you got to do.
2: To me, it just seems so extra. It's just... I'm not sure if there's ever been a time where you had to, only look at the big crimes. But the trend of tonight is very weird crimes that you have to now look at everybody to make sure they're not doing something weird on very simple things. You're like, can you put the food outside the door? It's like, yeah. But all
1: but
2: of a sudden...
1: if a person had have waited for the door to be answered
0: and
1: they were nude, I would get that more.
0: Mm.
1: But to be nude and deliver the food and have left before the doors even open, I'm not sure what the thrill is.
2: Like, did they forget that they weren't wearing clothes? Were they just, like, because you know, like sometimes when you go, if you live in an apartment block or something and there's a delivery at the front gate,
0: yeah,
2: you might be in your pajamas or a singlet and shorts. You're like, oh, I'll just nip down. You know what I mean? Summer. But I've never gone, oh, I'm naked. I'm just out the shower. You know, I'll just nip down and pick up the takeaway. No one will mind. It's just, there's no, they haven't identified him yet either. So.
0: no tattoos or birthmarks then.
2: Yes.
1: Moving on. Pat Sunderland, back to you.
0: Mm.
1: This is interesting, isn't it? There's a relatively famous actor from the Twilight movies.
0: Yes, that's right.
1: His name is Taylor Lautner.
0: Yes, and Taylor Lautner has done a very interesting thing, which is he married a woman named Taylor Dome. And even more interestingly is that she took his last name when they got married.
1: So they're both called Taylor.
0: They're both called Taylor Lautner. Both of their names are Taylor Lautner. Taylor Lautner goes by Taylor Lautner, but Taylor Lautner has gone by Tay Lautner to avoid confusion between the two. She has shortened it to Tay. Now, Taylor Lautner and Taylor Lautner, you know, the marriage is going well, and they're having their first child, and they're deciding what to call it. And, of course, the number one suggestion from the internet has been, why don't you call them Taylor Lautner? And they are considering it. You know, they think, why not just keep it going? But this is, I've always been intrigued by the issues of names and naming when you get married, when you have kids and stuff like that. Because, you know, some couples will double barrel their surnames if they can't figure out what they do. So you have, you know, Tim Bell and Susie Dent, and they'll become Bell Dent. But then you're just kicking down the can down the road, because then your child has a double barreled last name. They can't quadruple barrel the last name with another double barreled name. So I don't know.
2: You can multiply. It's turning into a math equation. I feel like we're moving into imaginary numbers and primes.
0: There's an algebra element here, but I'd be very curious to if there's anyone listening to this who is dated or is in a relationship with someone with their same first name. I wonder about that, because it occasionally happens, as it's happened here with a heterosexual couple. I think it happens even more often with gay or lesbian couples, that you have people running into people with the same first name.
2: Oh, no. And the bigger thing in the community is, are they dating or are they brothers?
0: Yeah, that's
2: There's a lot of couples, especially gay men, that look like each other. Yeah. And you kind of sit in there going, how comfortable are they with each other? Is it a blood pool thing and they just happen to be brothers? Or do they really value their own appearance?
1: Yeah. A brother from another mother. Now, here's the curious twist to your story.
0: Yes. Mm.
1: Taylor Lautner.
0: Yes.
1: From Twilight.
0: Mm-hmm.
1: Used to date Taylor Swift.
0: Yeah. The guy's got a type. He has got a type. He's not interested.
1: He is obsessed with his own name.
0: He must live in a house where everything's like got his name on it, and he just wants whoever he's dating to feel at home. You know what I mean? He's a big labeler, and he's a...
2: He has to be a tailor. He has to become a tailor now.
0: Taylor Lautner. Yeah, Taylor Lautner the tailor.
1: They're seriously considering naming their child Taylor.
0: I think, when you're a celebrity and your life is in the public eye, some celebrities like to keep it very private. Some celebrities like to lean into it. And the easiest way to get a lot of attention, if maybe your film career isn't panning out as well post-Twilight, is to be Taylor Lautner, married to Taylor Lautner, father of Taylor Lautner. The beauty is, boy or girl, Taylor works.
1: Well, your name's Pat.
0: Yeah.
1: You could easily marry a Pat.
0: I could very easily marry a Pat. Yeah. There's not as many Patricias or Patties as there were in the old days, you know. Peppermint Patty from Charlie Brown, if you're listening to this.
1: Hit me up. You're not available. You're engaged.
0: I am engaged
1: so that
0: to
1: is a
0: woman who happens to not be called Patrick, which has been a very difficult thing in our relationship. Yeah. But I'm hoping she takes my name, both first and last, when we get married.
2: Wedding convention.
0: Exactly. Yeah.
2: We've moved past taking the man's name. Yeah. Now we're just going to have the same name. Yeah. That's gender inclusion. We figured it out, Kate.
0: Yeah, literally Mr. and Mrs. Patrick Sunderland. Yeah?
1: That is very funny. So we get married, and you just drop any identifying factors about yourself.
0: Yeah.
1: And you just take on my entire kind of name, my personality.
2: Same haircut, same outfits, share the one wardrobe.
0: Exactly. The other thing we've discussed is, she takes my last name and I lose my last name. So she becomes Jen Sunderland and I just become Pat, just mononym, like Cher.
2: Oh, you know? That's cool.
0: Yeah, I think I could make that work.
1: Mm.
2: The Pat.
1: Oh, Taylor Lautner, good luck to you. I don't know where that's going to go. On the text line, thank you, Peter and Ride, who says, organic DoorDash.
2: Organic
1: DoorDash. Like, he likes that concept.
2: Would door it cost... flash.
1: Oh. Sorry.
2: How did I not very see nice. That before?
1: And finally, to wrap up a very silly segment, a floating forest island. Now, I saw this and I thought, what? Mm. It's half the size of an AFL field.
2: Yes.
1: And it's in Western Canada. Mm. And the weird thing is, now you see it, now you don't.
2: Yes. So this one's a little bit of a boggly one to get your mind around. But yes, exactly those dimensions. A very big thing, not a small island at all, stretching about 150 metres by 75. And it's covered in trees and home to birds. It's not just like a random pile of dirt, right? It is an island for all intents and purposes. But the people have been noticing that it's not where the island used to be. The island used to be geographically in a certain location, and it seems to have got up and floated further away than it originally was. People have called it Peekaboo Island. and people have been very baffled by this because it's not just one person being like, were that island over there yesterday? But apparently what's happened with it is water levels are currently at their highest in 14 years, thanks to a heavy winter in Canada and consistent summer rain. And conditions were right to lift the entire island, which is all of these animals and nature, and send it drifting upon the open water. So people who saw this and were freaking out that maybe they had to go chat to their doctor about their eyesight were given a sense of security in their vision. It's happened before. Islands can get up and just wander down. But a lot of Canadians have been very amused by the fact that these islands just got up and moved. Some have made statements that it's probably trying to get further away from America before Trump can claim it.
0: It doesn't want to be named America Island.
2: America Island.
0: It's trying to escape that fact.
2: I mean, that's just the country version, right? If Trump cut his way, it would be like, this is the city of America in the state of America in the country of America.
0: Yeah.
2: My name is America. America Ferreira is fine. She's already there, but everybody else is going to be called America Lamarck. America Sutherland, America Prussia, yeah. Or Trump.
1: Yeah, Trump America. That is weird, though, isn't it? What a crazy story that an island as big as the size of an AFL field can just disappear and turn up somewhere else.
2: Just see where I put my island. I popped it down here yesterday.
1: Mm, unusual.
0: Certainly. It's funny to think that when you're a kid and you learn about islands, you kind of imagine like it's just a little piece of dirt floating on the water and it can capsize or sail or whatever. And then you learn that that's not true. And yet, maybe it is. Maybe all of our politicians bickering about the cost of living actually need to anchor Australia down so we don't float away and join, you know, New Zealand or South America or something.
1: Mm, or America.
0: Or America.
2: Oh, good Lord.
1: Unbelievable, but true. If you don't believe us, do look up the floating forest island. Mm. It's in Williston Lake in British Columbia in Canada, and it literally appeared, vanished, and then reappeared 30 kilometres off-site. Amazing. Thank you so much, Pat.
0: Thank you.
1: Thank you, AJ.
2: Thank you.
1: AJ Lamarck and Pat Sunderland have been our comedians. The news stories are true. We can't verify them, but, but they
0: just
1: come
0: trust
1: from
0: us.
1: Very credible sources. Thank you so much, boys.
3: Oh, really?
4: Wow.
5: What does that mean?
3: Yeah, what does that mean?
6: I can't believe it.
3: Oh, my. I can't believe it.
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1: Coming up, Boy and Bear. They're a Sydney band. They sound like this.

0: Man Bear. They're a Sydney indie folk band. It's David Hosking, Killian Gavin, Tim Hart, Jonathan Hart and David Symes. We have one of the famous five here in the form of John Hart, who's the keyboardist and songwriter of the band. Hi, John.
1: Hey, how you doing, Renee?
0: Thank you so much for joining. Now, all of you, you all sing?
1: We do. With varying degrees of, you know, beauty and ability to pitch correctly, but we all have a go.
0: What about you, John? Do you do many of the vocals?
1: Oh, I'm like, I think there's like Dave is amazing, Tim's really good, and then the rest of us add nice colours at different times, I think is a good way to put it.
0: But so never lip syncing?
1: No, we're not lip syncers.
0: So Dave Hosking, you say he's the kind of the lead vocalist?
1: Yeah, he is, absolutely.
0: Mm. You've got, had such an interesting career, haven't you? You've done so much in terms of the support band, you know, stuff of some big, some really big names, including these guys. Tell us how you came to be the support act for Mumford & Sons.
1: So it was, we initially did a run of shows with a folk artist from the UK called Laura Marling. And she at that time had a band with a guy who could play drums and banjo and sing like an angel. His name is Marcus Mumford. And we got to know Marcus, and then we went and did some more stuff with Laura in the UK, got to know Marcus a bit more. And then when Mumford & Sons came out to Australia, he's the, you know, eponymous singer of the band. And he kind of, I think they pitched to have us do a bunch of shows with them, and we played at Splendor in the Grass with them. They got us to jump up on stage. It was like one of those amazing parts of your career where you just seem to meet people and things seem really easy and they happen great and the vibes were amazing. So, yeah, and they were incredible. They were like, I remember watching them. We watched them every night when we were opening for them, and they just, the energy they brought and the passion to the stage, it was really something to see.
0: You've also supported

0: Tell us the story, John Hart. How did this come about?
1: So that was like the kind of the Fault Your Feet project was put together by Crowded House's record label, which we weren't a part of, but they just called us and said, do you guys want to do a song? And I said, we want to do that song, like, because I always loved Fall at Your Feet. I thought it was an amazing song, and I remember it stuck in my mind when they played their Farewell to the World concert, and I was like a teenager and watched it on VCR at home. I really remember that song. And so I said, can we do that one? And they said, yeah, we did it. They gave us like $3,000 or $4,000 to do the song. We spent every cent of that money on a rehearsal studio and a studio recorder. We made no money doing the thing. We just were like, it has to be as good as we can make it. And we were really stoked with it. And then we actually got to meet Neil when we did the shows, and we met him once before, and he was like, I mean, I'm sure he says this to everyone, but he's like, that's my favorite version of one of our songs I've ever heard. So we were very flattered. And then when we did the shows with Crowded House, we're kind of like, we don't know Neil. Like, we've met him, but we don't know him. So it's not like we could sort of suss out, hey, we've done a version of one of your songs. Should we play it? Should we not? So we just thought, we're not going to play it. And then he came and knocked on the dressing room the second night. He said, oh, why didn't you play Fall at Your Feet? And we're like, well, we're playing a Crowded House show, mate. It's your song. We're not going to kind of go up before you and try and say, hey, our version's pretty good too. But he said, no, please, please play it. And so, all right, we planned to play it. And then it was up in the Hunter Valley, and a thunderstorm rolled in, and we were about to start Fall at Your Feet, and lightning came, and our set just got cut. And then we never got to play it for Neil. So he was kind enough. They came on later that night. We were out in the crowd watching, and someone just came out and said, you guys need to get back here now. And Neil grabbed us up on stage to sing it with him. So that was definitely a career highlight moment.

0: it's a very good version. No wonder he loved it. How talented.
1: Still fun to play now. Yeah, I mean, we wish we'd written that song, you know.
0: Yeah, you probably do kick yourself as a musician, you know, when you hear a really great song and you think, gee, I could have done that. I reckon I could have come up with that song.
1: Yeah, and it kind of puts a little, like a yardstick up to what you're doing when you look at that song stands up over a long period of time. So, yeah, it's inspiring.
0: It all began for Boy and Bear back in 2009 when Dave Hosking entered the Unearth program on Triple J. Is that right? And you won it?
1: Well, yeah, Dave had been doing a thing, and then a few of others of us had been doing things at uni together, and then we decided to form a band, and then it was actually, I don't know if it was Dave handed the CD over, if it was Killian. I think there's conjecture over who did the physical delivery, but it was days of physical delivery, so a CD got taken in, I think, to Triple J, and the song got played, and then, yeah, we won the Unearth comp, played at Home Bake, and then we won Unearth the next year for the kind of EP that we put out. So it was just like, it was the stuff you dream of, and it was happening. I like getting to take a walk down memory lane because it reminds you of those things along the way that have happened that were really, like, critical in getting you into a position where you could actually have a career doing it. And, you know, we're so grateful because we're still going. You said 2009, so what's that, 16 years later, we're still doing it.
0: Yeah.
1: Our group chat for our band and management is called Living the Dream because we genuinely feel like that's what we're doing.
0: So good. Can I ask you, John, you've got your brother in the band, which is great, Killian, Gavin, and David Symes. But David Hosking, I mean, I don't want to talk about David because he's not here too much, but I think most people know that know your band. Most people know that David has suffered with some pretty difficult health issues, hasn't he?
1: Yeah, absolutely. Yeah, no, he had a tough few years through the late teens, I guess. And then, you know, I think it's one of those things where he's found a real way to kind of make life work. And so, yeah, he's doing really well. And as a result of that, we've been able to keep making music and keep playing shows, and he's been able to keep living a life, which has been really fantastic.
0: I mean, he has said that his chronic illness has been so debilitating, but because of you boys, because of the band, and his relationships and his work, he's been able to survive it.
1: Yeah, I mean, I think he's probably giving us a little bit of much credit there. He's one of the most focused people I've ever met, and he has a great ability to kind of empathize with things and work with people. So he's just, like, he's a great human being, and he's someone who's amazing to work with. So for him to say that, obviously, it's lovely for us to hear. But yeah, he's a great guy to work with, and he's a great friend to have. So it's sort of hard when someone who you love is going through a hard time, because you just want him to have a good, like, you only get one life, you want him to have a good one, and we've had amazing moments together and we continue to do so, but you just want the best friend for it. So, yeah, I think he's been doing great.
0: So he'll be performing December 14th at the Sydney Opera
1: House? Absolutely. We've never done a show without him.
0: Right. Okay. Terrific. Yeah. Now tell me, in terms of your sound over the past 16 years, Boy and Bear, the sound's kind of changed a little, has it?
1: Yeah, I think that's fair. I think every album's been different. We've never been, what's the word? Like, we've never planned out how it's going to sound. We just sort of chase with a particular song what feels like it's exciting for that song, and then we'll often have a batch of songs and we see how they sort of come together. And so, you know, we started out very much with acoustic instruments, and then there's been occasional creeping in of electronic instruments at times, but we're still at the heart of things, like the songs we write work on either an acoustic guitar or a piano, and we kind of color those things in different ways depending on what feels exciting to us at the time and what kind of emphasizes the, we often talk about what's the essence of that particular song and how do you make the essence of it kind of even stronger. So yeah, the sounds have changed, I guess, but to us it never seems like they changed that much. But I guess I heard what you, when you came on the call, they walked the line. I was like, oh, wow. Well, that's, you know, we did that. We made that song 10 years ago.
0: Yeah.
1: And it sounds different to how we sound now, but it sounds different to how, you know, the Fall at Your Feet track sounded, but they sort of all, they somehow all make sense to me. So, I mean, I guess they should because I'm in the band, but yeah.
0: So the band has admitted that you do the heavy lifting when it comes to the songwriting.
1: Oh, no, not at all. No, we share it around. Not me. Like, but, you know, I'm a big part of it, but everybody is. Like, it's sort of, I think Dave and Tim, to an extent, are the lyricists, but beyond that, like, everyone has a thing. Like, I think everyone's a real strong songwriter, and we all, I guess, take a like, even if it's not your, like, no one would say any song is their song, but even if it didn't start with you, I think everyone's always been great at going, how do we just make this song the best song it can be, regardless of who kind of brought it into the fold. So I think we've been, I think that's part of what's made it work for as long as it has, because there's that dynamic energy between us all, but everyone wants everything to kind of be the best possible song it can be, because that's the only way.
0: So there's five of you in the band. This is Boy and Bear. Five of you, two of you are brothers. You've got your brother Tim.
1: Yeah.
0: How does that go? Is there any sibling rivalry between the two of you, or are you two closer compared to the other three?
1: No, we're close. I guess we, like, it's interesting. I think when it's like when things are up on the road, the mood's high, we don't necessarily hang out that much. But when you have a hard day, a hard few days where you don't sleep much and you might have, you know, a tough show, I think we just sort of hang out a bit more. It's not, yeah, I feel like, I think Tim's, you know, like everyone can play, everyone's a multi-instrumentalist in the band of sorts, but he's the guy who, you give him something with strings basically and he can play it, but he also plays the drums. So it would be silly of me to try and be a rival with him because he'd have me covered in most things. But so we do. We definitely have a friendly rivalry if any sort of sport happens on the road. But as far as working collaboratively, like we've gotten used to that. We had to put behind us the years of kind of being teenage boys with each other. There were some moments in the early days, but then we figured it out. So it's all good.
0: Yeah, he plays a lot of instruments, Tim, doesn't he? He plays drums, banjo, yeah. Mandolin, anything else?
1: Yeah, I mean, he can play like any sort of keyboard. I heard him, like Dave Symes, our bass player, plays the bass, but plays the double bass. I heard Tim trying to play the double bass the other day and it sounded really good and I was kind of annoyed by it. That's, you know, I can play a normal electric bass, but picking up a double bass and making it make a good sound, I was a little bit like, come on, you're just showing off now. Yeah, so, yeah, he does that. He's just one of those guys. He's just got that sort of touch on things.
0: So good. Okay, now, one of your newer songs that have been released, I know you've got a new album coming out. What are we going to hear? Do you want to hear Vertigo or do you want to hear Where Does Life Begin? Your choice, John Hart.
1: I'm going to go with Where Does Life Begin.
0: Where Does Life Begin? Tell us about it.
1: Yeah, it's off the new album. I guess it's one of those tracks that has that kind of, like, I guess it's not a dual personality song, but it has that thing where the sound of Dave's voice when it comes in just draws me straight to the story of the song and the feeling of it. And then there's, like, sort of beautiful instrumentation and Killian has an amazing repetitive kind of guitar part that's really hypnotic. So I love this song. I think it's just floats past on you, but also gives you a bit of a lift through the day. So it's nice.
0: It's been so great to chat to you. Thank you for your time tonight.
1: Thanks so much, Renee.
0: Yeah, John Hart. He's part of the band Boy and Bear. The band dancing. Is Dave Hosking, Killian Gavin, Tim and Jonathan Hart and David Simon.

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2: And that is it from me for another day and another week. I'll be back same time next week. And Phil Clark takes over with Nightlife and he's here now. Hello, Phil.
3: Hi, Renee. How are you?
2: Very well.
3: Looking forward to our first hour. I've got a conversation with Richard Flanagan, the renowned Australian author, winner of the Booker Prize, of course, for The Narrow Road to the Deep North, and the author of Question 7, which is just a fabulous memoir if you're looking for something to read. He's written a lot over the years. He's a very opinionated man, and we'll talk to him about a whole range of things in our first hour. A little later in the second hour, I'm looking forward to having a chat with Matthew Doran, ABC's Middle East correspondent. There's a lot to talk about, the renewed hostility between the US and Iran, of course. The Israeli government's designs on the West Bank. Didn't Donald Trump say to Israel, you can't have this? So we'll talk some more about what's going on there. Also, some alarming news about bird flu. I'll talk to Professor Darryl Jones from Griffith University about this. He says it's gloomy. He says we're not realising what is going to happen over the next 3 years. He says whole species of birds are going to disappear.
2: He says
3: people are not ready for it.
2: The period is 3 years, not the next kind of 3 months.
3: No. It's going to be hanging around for years. And he said whole species of birds are going to disappear and people are not ready for it or aware of it. We'll play the Mighty Challenge. And Dave's Disc tonight, we are going to go to that great southern land. So I'm looking forward to Dave's.
2: Very nice. That's all ahead for you with Phil Clark Nightlife, and you have yourself a great night.
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7: ABC News with Andrew Kaloupas. There are reports recovery efforts are becoming increasingly difficult in Nepal, where a lack of refrigeration is leading to some victims being buried before they can be identified. The death toll has exceeded 1,200, while 4,000 people are missing, including 38 Australians. South Asia correspondent Rachel Clayton has more from Kathmandu.
8: We've heard from local reports that some of the mass burials have had to occur without samples being taken because there is a huge lack of refrigeration downstream. There's nowhere for these bodies to go. It's very hot here in Nepal right now and those bodies are starting to decompose. So there are reports that some of those bodies are going to have to be exhumed for those samples to be taken. But right now, a lot of the effort is on authorities getting in touch with families, trying to get the message out that they should come here. There is also a line behind me for foreigners to come and give their samples, but they're also able to take a DNA sample from an authorised clinic in the country they're in and send them in.
7: Australia is deploying a team of drone specialists to assist Nepal with recovery efforts. Leader of the Disaster Assistance Response Team in Nepal, Jeremy Stubbs, says the drones they use will help their teams stay safe while also helping find those who are missing.
9: The first drone is a smaller drone, one that fits in your hand to fly internally. And it'll go within buildings and identify the safety to prevent putting people in there. The other type of drone that we take is a larger drone, and that larger drone is able to do broad area assessment. Also comes with an AI capability that is able to locate people from a distance.
7: Pacific leaders have finished their retreat as the Pacific Islands Forum wraps up in Palau. The forum has been dominated by criticism of China's ballistic missile test in July. Foreign Affairs reporter Stephen Jedgetts has more from Palau.
10: Unsurprisingly, Australia, New Zealand, as well as Palau itself and a few other Pacific nations, have been pushing really hard for the Pacific to make a unified statement on the missile launch and to include that in their final communique. Now, we don't yet have the final communique, but we are expecting, I'm told, fairly strong language when it comes to the missile launch. That'll be really interesting to see, because in the end, Australia believed that it would have real impact if the Pacific actually made a sort of unified statement saying there wasn't enough notice given by China.
7: Federal Education Minister Jason Clare says it's not woke to teach children respect in the classroom after the coalition accused some teachers of pushing agendas. Nationals leader Matt Canavan claimed the school curriculum had become feminized.

0: The opposition has vowed to cut the excise by 80%, almost matching One Nation's pledge of 75%. Kaveh Akbari has more.
1: Australia's black market generates more than $4 billion a year, with more than half of tobacco consumed last year bought illegally. University of Sydney's Professor Simon Chapman says the illicit market could simply cut prices further, accusing the coalition of a political race to the bottom.
2: Hairy-chested behaviour with One Nation setting the standard and the Liberals going, oh, we'll go 5% more than that.
1: But Deakin University criminologist Dr. James Martin disagrees.
3: There's very little chance that law enforcement alone can tackle an illicit market of this size.
1: Federal government remains opposed to cutting the excise, arguing stronger enforcement is the answer.
0: The celebrated author and activist Gloria Steinem, who became one of the most visible symbols of the US women's movement, has died at the age of 92. She was a fierce advocate for feminist causes throughout her life, spending much of the time on the road, speaking at college campuses, community centres, rallies and marches. Steinem co-founded Ms. magazine that championed the feminist movement from the late 1960s onwards and inspired generations of women. According to a post on her social media page, she died at her home in New York City surrounded by loved ones. ABC News.
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2: Yes, well, hello, and how are you? Philip Clark with you on ABC Radio, the local network right around the country. Good to be with you, and appreciate you dropping in to first hour of the program on this Thursday, September the 3rd. It's 6 past 10. That's Eastern time, 6 past 8 in Western Australia, 24 to 10 in South Australia and the Northern Territory. Wherever you are, I hope you're getting us loud and clear. Should be no problems with reception tonight at all, so looking forward to having a terrific night with you tonight. If you're watching or wanted to know what's happening in the footy, particularly if you're in Perth, of course, you might be at the ground. You know what's happening. And it's not good for the Frio Football Club, Fremantle. At the end of the third quarter, trailing badly, five goals down. Hawthorn 9-10-64, Frio 4-7-31. So that wasn't expected. Frio's been, of course, number one on the ladder. They're a very, very successful team. So anyway, we'll keep an eye on it. Last quarter is left. One big weekend, the finals coming up. Hope your team goes well. 1-300-800-222 is my number if you'd like to call. We're broadcasting right around the country. You can get us lots of ways. As you know, we're broadcasting right through the Pacific as well, courtesy of Radio Australia, 6 past 10 in Port Moresby, Honiara and Port Vila, 6 past 11. Oh, it's 7 past by now. Fiji, Kiribati and Tuvalu, it's 7 past midnight as well. We're into Tonga and Samoa as well. Everywhere around the world on the World Wide Web as well. So lots of things on tonight. Richard Flanagan's going to join us in our first hour, so I'm looking forward to that. By the way, if you want to grab our podcasts, and lots of people were after the interview last night with Simon Sebag Montefiore about his new book, The Cauldron, A Sweeping History of the Middle East from 1900 to the Present. It was a pretty absorbing conversation, and if you would like to get some more of it, we've put it up as a podcast. You can grab that through the net, through the website abc.net.au/nightlife or through the Listen app as well. Here's a little taste of what it was.
3: It begins in with the Ottoman Empire, because you cannot understand anything that's happening today in many of the parts of the Middle East, and that includes particularly Turkey, of course, but also Syria and Israel and Egypt, and of course also Iran, which is, you know, probably the most important power in the Middle East today for all different reasons, and very much in the news. It begins with 40 men riding

0: across the desert in early 1902, and they are led by a young Saudi prince, Abdulaziz Al Saud, who storms a small fortress in the middle of the Arabian desert, which is called Riyadh. And there he kills the governor in personal combat and takes it, and ultimately found Saudi Arabia, which is now really one of the key powers in the Middle East.
1: Yeah, we covered a lot of topics from Iran to Egypt to the Sunnis and the Shias, and of course, inevitably, to Israel and Gaza and the Palestinians. So it's all there. So it's up on the as a podcast. Just check it out through the ABC Listen app. Put Nightlife into the search bar. Coming up tonight, I'll be chatting with Richard Flanagan in the first hour, from Manus to Manus Island to Mona, Black Summer bushfires. He spent the past two decades writing about some of the biggest issues facing Australia and the world. He's a Booker Prize winner. He's one of Australia's leading writer-thinkers, I believe. Sharp and provocative. We're going to talk about a whole range of things in our first hour. Nightlife news breakdown coming up in the second hour. Ellen Ransley's going to lead that. We get an update on the devastating floods in Nepal and Australia's response. By the way, if you'd like to help, the Nepal Flood Disaster Appeal has been launched through the Emergency Action Alliance. The ABC is supporting this. And if you'd like to give, you can head to abc.net.au/gives. abc.net.au/gives, and your donation will help provide food and water and financial support. And look, if you're helping them out by giving to the ABC, you'll know that the money will end up in the right place. So if you're minded to do that, abc.net.au/gives, G-I-V-E-S is the place to go. What else? I'm looking forward to a conversation with Matthew Doran in our second hour too, foreign correspondent. Lots of things to unpack. In the West Bank, growing violence by Israeli settlers is raising a lot of questions, and of course the renewed outbreak of hostilities between the US and Iran is also having an effect on markets around the world and concerns in the whole region that the thing is very much not headed towards some sort of compromise peace solution. So we'll talk about that with Matthew as well. He's always great, as you know. Also in the second hour, if you're one of the many Australians who feeds wild birds in the backyard, there's a growing reason to rethink how we do it. With H5 bird flu spreading, experts are warning that bird feeders can bring large numbers of birds together and potentially increase the risk of disease transmission. We probably should stop feeding wild birds. Now, I know this will be grim news for all those of us, myself included, who love feeding birds, and our relationship with birds is deeply important to lots of us. But hear what Darryl Jones from Griffith University has to say about it. He's pretty gloomy about the prospects for a whole range of birds because of the bird flu virus, which is spreading, and it's not going to be over in the next month or two. If you think it's just a temporary thing sweeping through, it's going to be here for some years. So hear what he has to say and then make up your own mind about it. Mighty Challenge, of course. We've had some good players on this week, haven't we? And we've had some reasonably short outings of the Mighty Challenge, and last night's probably a record-breaking one too. Depends what the questions are. It's on again. Issues of the day: the price of cigarettes could become a big election issue. Coalition wants to cut tobacco excise by 80%. One Nation wants to cut it by 75%. Labor says there's no evidence any of that would work. Well, it's a real issue, and there's arguments everywhere about this, so we'll talk some more about that. And Dave's in for Dave's Disc, by the way, and Dave's paying tribute to Ivor Davies, the creator of Flowers, later to be known as Ice House, and his anthemic masterpiece, Great Southern Land.

Yes, that's coming up in the last hour of the program. So love you to join us for all or any of that. 1-300-800-222 is my number. 1-300-800-222. All right, next up, a chat with Richard Flanagan. Richard Flanagan's a Booker Prize-winning author, spent much of his career writing about the issues that shape Australia. And I'll be talking to him in this hour about his new book, Heresies, bringing together 20 years of essays.

0: There's in speeches and so on. Next up.
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0: Well, joining us in the studio is acclaimed Australian author, Richard Flanagan. Richard, good evening to you and welcome to Nightlife.
3: Yeah, it's lovely to be here with you, Phil, a fellow Tasmanian.
0: A fellow Tasmanian, yeah. Now, well, I've got some story. We've got some questions about that a bit later on as well. I loved when one of these pieces in your new book, Heresies, you are asked to give a talk about Australian literature, and you think, well, maybe I should list the top 10 Tasmanian novels. And I was rather eagerly flipping the page, thinking, I wonder what his top 10 Tasmanian novels are. And I'm thinking, are there 10 other than his own? And then, of course, the number one is Albert Camus' The Outsider, which you say is a quintessentially Tasmanian experience. So I'd love that. Tell me why.
3: Well, the point really is that you go to art to discover in the particular of another world yourself. So, you know, in The Stranger, which is about the natural world, it's about violence, truth, the way people don't want the truth. In a strange way, when I first read that, I was only 12 years old. I picked it out. I'd only read comics and westerns up till then, and I was in the school library, and it was the skinniest book I could find, so I thought I could manage it. And I read this very strange novel, which I didn't obviously understand, but in which some fundamental way moved me, and I did understand. I understood the sun, the light, this extraordinary natural world, and I understood the way you can be punished for telling the truth. So all these things were familiar to me. And, you know, it's strange how we discover the truth of ourselves. We discover that we're not alone in a Russian dinner party in Moscow in the 1880s, or we discover ourselves in an English country house in the early 20th century, or a Colombian village in the mid-20th century, and on and on. Really, one of the loveliest things I've experienced as a writer is when I travel with my books, and I was in Romania, of all places, on a book tour just before COVID struck in Transylvania, and I'm doing a reading, and there are all these people who have been reading me there for 20 years and say how these books speak to them, and they're about a world they know nothing about, the world you and I grew up in distant Tasmania. But I think art succeeds when it speaks about something particular and real in a very concrete way, and then in that you discover the universal.
0: Yeah, because I love the point you're making about people who go on about national literatures and the literature of a nation and so on. I remember when Patrick White won the Nobel Prize, they said it was an award for bringing a nation to literature. And I thought, it is, as you say, an odd idea. In fact, it's a nonsense idea that there's no really such thing as a national literature. Is that right?
3: Yeah, I think so. I mean, it's just an idea of a category or a shelf you'll put certain things on, but it's not true to us. You know, people talk of Australian values, that they don't exist. They're human values.
0: It's a funny thing is that people talk a lot about Australian values.
3: Yeah, they're human values, and there's human failings too. You know, each of us carries within us the possibility of being, you know, the murderer, the saint, you know, the fool and the wise man. We carry within us the possibility of being a million other things, some better, some far worse. And I think we go to art to remind ourselves we could be any of those people, you know. So I think that's the power of us. It reminds us we're not alone, and it teaches us to show some humility towards other people's experience.
0: Because a good book speaks to everybody in the world, if they're listening.
3: It should remind anyone who cares to read it of one thing, that they're not alone. So when you feel that the things that have happened to you or the thoughts you've had, the most foolish thoughts, that actually they've been shared by someone else. Someone else understood that. Someone else felt that. And I think when you get when you experience great works, and whether it's a novel or a painting or music or a movie, you discover in it your own rejected thoughts, you know, the things you were too embarrassed, too ashamed to say, and you think, I felt that, but I never dared say it, never dared think it. But others have thought it, and it's a human thing to think that way. It's not a wrong thing.
0: You give an address at one point, which you recount in Heresies of, an address in which you're speaking, unfortunately, via Zoom, or one of those technologies, because it was COVID, to a very distinguished US gathering, where you say, I speak from a slave society, from one slave society to another. Talking about Tasmania, which, of course, the darkness of its past, you and I both grew up not probably knowing much about it, and we learned about it as we became adult. How does it feel for you there today, living in that?
3: Well,
0: knowing what happened.
3: How does it feel? I think it's not so much how I feel; it's that it shaped everything that I am, and I have to be true to it, you know. And so, I, in one way, I try and understand it. I try and learn from it, but I think what really made an impression on me growing up there was the silence about so many things. I mean, you'd remember how, you know, we were told there were no Aboriginal Tasmanians.
0: I was definitively told this.
3: That
0: it was a terrible thing, but it's over now because they're all gone.
3: And yet we knew someone sitting across from us in a classroom, you know, was black. We knew that. Everyone was descended from free settlers, but everyone knew that there was convict blood in almost all the families there. And the slave system, I mean, it was a white, well, it wasn't just white. There were actually, in the archives office of Tasmania, there's the most extraordinary thing I found there one day, this beautiful red Morocco-bound Quran for Muslim convicts to swear on in court cases. So there were people from all around the world. There were slave revolt leaders from the Caribbean. There were Maori chieftains. There were the Irish, of course, trade union leaders from Britain, the early stages of the Industrial Revolution. All these people are thrown together, but it's set up on the slavery model that prevailed in the Caribbean, great big plantations and the slaves sent out to work them.
0: Often when I read the early history of Tasmania, I often entertain this kind of shy hope that it might have been something else, almost that if those early acts of almost arbitrary and frightened violence by frightened white people who didn't know what was going on, dumped there, that it might have gone another way. Do you think it ever could have gone another way, other than the wholesale destruction of the people, the Indigenous people, I mean?
3: Well, of course it could have. You know, I think it's always wrong to think that because things turned out one way, they couldn't have turned out another. But they did turn out that way. And so the Tasmania never had those waves of successive prosperity and migration that the rest of Australia had. So most Tasmanians are descended from either the survivors of that near-total genocide or this convict slave system.
0: The slaves.
3: For a quarter of its modern history, it was a totalitarian society. And I think those traumas, they just don't affect individuals. They pass through them to families, to communities, and then to the entire society. And they take generations to come to terms with, to understand, and sometimes it falls to people to speak about them, historians, journalists, and sometimes artists, novelists, and so on. And I think it's really only in the last 30 or so years that Tasmania's begun to address these huge traumas of this genocide and this slave system. And in fact, the place oddly, the first place my books took off in America was in the Deep South.
0: All right.
3: And I'd go there on these book tours and you'd meet African Americans and you would feel... you would feel you had things deeply in common with them, you know, because their experience is in one way utterly different, but in another way not so dissimilar. I mean, after the slave ships stopped taking Africans to America, they were rerouted and took the convicts to Van Diemen's Land. Same boats, same system.
0: Yeah, my family members researched our own family history, the same, that they, this is what happened. They came out as prisoners, but were then immediately put into servitude here. And that's the way the economy was.
3: Yeah, and when they ended transportation in the 1850s, similar to America, where they had the Jim Crow laws after... Mm. The emancipation of slaves there, and the Jim Crow laws were designed to keep African Americans down, to really keep the utterly oppressive system going in the absence of slavery. Well, similarly in Tasmania, they passed this thing called the Masters and Apprentices Act, which even by the dreadful standards of 19th century British Empire, were deemed appalling. And so then there were several more generations that lived under these very oppressive labour laws designed to keep people at the bottom.
0: Mm.
3: And that's the other people we're descended from. And when I remember I wrote my first novel, which in part deals with some of these things, the genocide, the slave system, and my mother's cousins... rings up and says to her that he wanted my mother, to speak to me because I shouldn't be bringing these things up. You know, why do I want to write about such things? They weren't worthy of being written about.
0: Mm.
3: And that's what I mean by that silence. People just couldn't bear to, you know, face it. And in instead they invented these fictions about who they were, where they came from.
0: Not just Tasmanians, the rest of Australia too has invented fictions about ourselves, haven't we?
3: Yeah, absolutely.
0: Who we are.
3: I think the most extraordinary one is the way you look at most countries. They've been invaded, they've suffered terrible violence, and they come to some sort of accommodation with that in their thinking. I mean, it would be very strange to hear British people talking about the Norman invasion as the Black Armband view of British history. you know, like they accept they aren't conquered, an oppressive foreign power takes over with great violence and oppression that goes on for centuries, but they have an understanding of it.
0: In fact, the Normans almost are the root of their aristocracy these days.
3: They are, to this day.
0: Mm.
3: And I think, you know, we haven't... I'm astonished at the way, as a nation, I mean, there's... as individuals, I think the majority of Australians have made enormous progress in this regard.
0: Mm.
3: But as a nation, we're still unable to acknowledge the very simple fact that there was an invasion, that there was terrible violence with it, the consequences of which we live to this day. And if we could just acknowledge that and then seek to do something about it, then we also can share in that great gift of the 60,000 years of Indigenous culture and society here. And then I think we become an extraordinary country, because once you view yourself as being part of a 60,000-year-old tradition, once you see yourself as an old nation, an old country, everything becomes different. And I think the book finishes, Heresies finishes with some words of Archie Roach, the great,
0: the great Archie Roach.
3: Mm. Yeah, the great, the beautiful Archie Roach. And he's talking about Australia Day and the national anthem, and he says how, whether Australians know it or not, whether they want it or not, they belong here. And he says, we all belong here, whether you know it or not, you belong here. And what I've always thought is that we're all the authors of our own story here. It's a really beautiful idea that sees the nation as an act of creation, and we can create it as a nightmare, or we can create it as this invitation to dream in which everyone's welcome, everyone has a place, and we're not exiles, we're not aliens.
0: What happened, do you think, with the Voice proposal? Was it just not widely understood, not very well understood? Was it a rejection of a call for help for Aboriginal people? We are, as a country, and I know you think this too, not unkind. We can be generous. We can be open-minded. We can be welcoming. What happened with the Voice, do you think?
3: Well, there's a speech I made, a closing address to the Sydney Writers' Festival that was made in the middle of the Voice referendum when it had turned very ugly. I think several things happened, but above all, I think in a strange way, what happened with the proposal was designed by its Indigenous leaders to be the smallest, most conservative proposal that could win the conservative voters in Australia and the conservative parties. It was far from being a radical measure. It was, from its invention, designed to be something that conservative people would find acceptable. And so the leaders for the yes vote presented it as a very small change, which institutionally, constitutionally, it was. It was a minor, minor proposal. And yet, I think the no vote stumbled onto a truth, because they went around frightening people with lies and with a really vile, divisive, racist campaign. But they did say, it's not a small thing, it's a large thing. And in that, I think they were right. And I think that if the Yes campaign could have opened up to the largeness of it, the actual measures were small, almost insignificant, but the symbolism of it was enormous. And we're constantly told symbols don't matter. But when Volodymyr Zelensky stayed in Kyiv, when the Russians were already at the Kyiv airport and on the outskirts of Kyiv, and when he said to the Americans he didn't want a ride, he just wanted ammunition, global history cusped around that moment. And he was just one man, he was just a symbol, but around that symbol, the whole history of the 21st century took a different turn. Symbols really matter. And I think the symbolic act of Australia saying yes to our Indigenous people, yes to the great gift and generosity of what you're proposing and what you're offering us, that would have made us a different nation.
0: No, it didn't happen. And you know, some might say Australia is changing rapidly. More than half the country now speak a language or born overseas. It's a changing country that you wonder whether this moment for a chance to reconcile with ourselves might be gone.
3: No, I don't. I think when I put all these articles together and these speeches and so on from over the last 20 years, I realised a lot of them speak of hope. And I think hope is a verb. To act is to hope.

0: And to hope is to act, you know.
1: It is.
0: And I believe that if you appeal to people's kindness and goodness, change becomes possible. Mm. I think the dilemma of the age, the poison of the age, is that power wants us only to despair. It wants to tell us that the problems are too large and that you're impotent. And at that point, they've won. If we accept that premise, they've won, and then the world is a dark place. And if you just look at your screens, you know, which our world is full of now, we just see endless stories about power, corporate power, political power, military power, and they're overwhelmingly stories of despair and horror. But if we look at those around us, our friends, our family, we see people like ourselves, flawed and with problems, but we see goodness and kindness and people striving to make this world a little better. And in those small ways, there's hope and the world does become better. And I genuinely believe if we just took compass from that world, which is actually is our reality, that world of power pouring in the screen, that's not the world we live in. We live in this world of fellow flawed human beings, and there's a lot of hope in that.
1: Mm.
0: And the more we look to that and act within that, change becomes possible. I also genuinely believe that the other idea is that the change is too large, whether it's climate change, whether it's, you know, build up of military might and other countries and so on. But a lot of the solutions are small things, you know. There's a parrot in this bushland just near where I live. There's less than 800 or 700 of them left. They're the fastest parrot in the world, the swift parrot.
1: Oh, the swift parrot, yeah.
0: Yeah.
1: That's right.
0: People, that they could be saved just by a few regulatory changes around logging in Tasmania. That's simple, and then you've saved a species. It's not difficult. But we're constantly told things aren't possible, you know. There's so much is possible. So much can be made better. And we just shouldn't believe the lies of power that we can't do these things, that they're not possible. You know, we shouldn't accept, you know, when 70% of the country wants gambling ads ended and the government says it's too hard and it's going to be too hard for the television companies and the sporting codes, we shouldn't accept these things. And it will be a better world when we force our governments to change on that. So I think, you know, we should have the courage of our beliefs, look to ourselves, and in small ways, large change becomes possible.
1: Mm. Richard Flanagan's my guest, the great Australian writer. With climate change, for many years it seems, even though we knew about it, you couldn't say you didn't know about it. It seemed almost an idea that a lot of people couldn't process in what was required. That. Where do you think we sit with this as the world continues to warm? Is it, are you optimistic about our ability to adapt? Because we'll have to, won't we? Can't prevent anymore.
0: Climate change is obviously happening. It's not something in the future.
1: No.
0: More carbons poured into the atmosphere since Milli Vanilli had their bogus hit back in the early 90s, then poured into the atmosphere in all human history before it. By then, 1992, 1993, we knew exactly what was happening.
1: Mm.
0: And we allowed the unfettered power of the fossil fuel corporations to dominate our politics. And, you know, that it was that led to this present crisis. We can, again, we can accept that it's only going to get worse and worse. But it's going to get a lot worse unless we do more and we can have less change for the worse if we continue to act to stop coal mines, to stop gas fracking and so on. And there's a lot Australia could do. I mean, that's another thing I find extraordinary when our leaders tell us that we're a small nation and we can't make a difference. But, I mean, you know, again, Ukraine, it's only got a population slightly bigger than Australia and an economy far smaller. Israel, again, a small nation around which world history's changing, whatever one thinks of it. Small nations can have an outsized impact. It's just that we choose to go with the status quo. We don't have to do that.
1: No, we don't have to do that, but we're doing it. And
0: We are at the moment, but I sort of feel you can feel change. I remember, I'm sure you did this as a kid, you go to those, you go to railway tracks in the country towns you lived in Tasmania and you put your ear to the rail.
1: Yeah.
0: And you'd hear this sort of vibration coming up through the steel rods, and it'd be the train, which you still couldn't see and you couldn't hear, but you could hear the vibration through the rods. And you can hear that vibration of change coming. There's a train coming of change, and when you talk to young people, you can hear it, you know. People know there has to be large change now.
1: Yeah.
0: Because these issues are all related. This excessive corporate power, the growing inequality in our country, the growing injustice in our country, all these things are tied together, and it's going to need great change and great courage, but you can hear the change coming.
1: Mm. You've got here in Tasmania, you have it all in a kind of microcosm in a way. You know, the problems in Tasmania, they're not too large to get your head around in some ways, are they? You've pointed out that, you know, it's not too difficult to work out what salmon fishing, well, so what salmon farming's doing to Macquarie Harbour. It's not too difficult to figure out what's happening to the Southwest Wilderness, what's happening to the Western Tiers, what's happening to other parts of Tasmania's beautiful environment. Because people, it's only a small place, people see it.
0: Well, I think that's right.
1: And yet even so, it's difficult to get acceptance of the need for action.
0: Yeah, absolutely it is. Well, I think change is, power's more obvious in remote places. I mean, I think in large places they're more shrouds that drape power and its excesses and its obscenity. And I think in little places power just behaves without embarrassment, and so people are more aware of it. But what you're seeing in Tasmania is what we're going to be seeing more of in Australia. That is that you're seeing the complete collapse of both major parties and a rising crossbench. I mean, I think the crossbench there is up to 36% or something. Labor Party's down in low 20s. Liberals, I think, somewhere similar to the crossbench. But what you can see is there's new forms of government coming that are going to be very different. And, you know, these crossbenches represent all sorts of different people, but we, you know, it is an expression of a desire to change, you know, to change our system and to try and have something more representative.
1: Hmm. I'm talking to Richard Flanagan, the writer, about his, well, it's a new collection of a lot of his speeches and pieces he's written for journalism as well as other things called Heresies, occasional pieces. And if you're new to Richard Flanagan's writing, it's not a bad place to start, and then you can get to work on his wonderful novels as well. I hope you're – are you engaged on something new?
0: Yeah, I'm back at the table writing a novel, and that's what I love. When I left school, I got this job in a surveying company. It's what was called a chainman. It was like a bush labourer, and you had to cut the tracks in the bush for the surveyor. One day it was too wet for us to go out, and they were throwing furniture out of the office, and I was to take it to the tip. there was this old chair, wooden chair, and it was broken, and I liked it. I thought I'll fix it up, and one day I'll sit on that and I'll write all my books. And I've still got that
1: chair. Don't tell me it's still there.
0: Yeah, yeah. And I sit on it, and you know, I had some pretty ordinary jobs when I was young, and I saw how hard it is for most people just to make a very humble living, how hard their work is, and I'm very grateful that I've ended up being fortunate enough to be allowed to sit at a table and write my stories, and to date no one's blowing the whistle on me, you know. They may yet, but it hasn't happened so far.
1: You write, you say, in a room on Bruny Island. We've got listeners on Bruny Island. which looks across into Risdon Cove. Not Risdon Cove, Oyster Cove.
0: Oyster Cove, it was my old place there. I used to look across to Oyster Cove where the last survivors of the genocide were put in this tragic camp where more of them died. So the remaining Palawa people in the Wibelina settlement on Flinders Island were relocated in the late 1840s. To Oyster Cove, it's a sad place, but that area, the Channel area, is also a very beautiful place, and there is a strong Indigenous sort of spirit about it, and there are a lot of Palawa people who live up and down the Channel, and you know, remain important to this day.
1: Mm. Australia is one of the pieces I laughed at was you said you're invited to speak at the press club, you said, and received a very poor reception.
0: Not a poor reception.
1: You said I basically got out of there as fast as I could. But the piece you were offering was extremely interesting because it was involved a lot of criticism of the government's building of the museum in France, the Monash Centre. At a stupendous cost of some $100 million, which you explore the possibilities of how else we might spend that money. But as you, I think, rightly say, it was part of a national myth-making, which is almost, which is recent. It's happening in our generation, what you call Anzacary. It doesn't go down well with some people, but you're right to point out that we... creating this story from very small beginnings, aren't we?
0: Yeah, I mean, Tony Abbott said we need some winners. He made some comment like that, and he wanted to get away from Gallipoli, which is just a spectacular defeat and massacre. What I find really interesting about Australians is again and again, we don't choose warrior heroes. And there was that huge attempt to make Ben Robert Smith, which is still continuing, the great warrior hero. And I don't think even with his crimes, even without his crimes, I don't think that's the sort of person Australians respect. And you look at our war heroes, we choose people like Simpson and his donkey.
1: Not even an Australian.
0: Not an Australian, but somebody who goes to help with great courage, but who's there helping the wounded and the dying. And then in World War II, it's Weary Dunlop, a doctor. Again, not a warrior, but someone who, with great character and heroism, unites his men to come together communally so they all work together to survive. And then just this week we've seen the Israeli government refuse to clear its military of any criminal wrongdoing with the death of Zomi Frankem. And the death of Zomi Frankem is a terrible tragedy and it is also a crime. But there is about Zomi Frankem, again, something that Australians really respond to, that person going into a war zone just to help, to try and help people live, to survive. And I think that speaks to something quite extraordinary about us, that they're the things we respond to as a people. And I don't know why that is, but we respond to that far more than we respond to the Ben Robert Smith idea of who we are.
1: Mm. You say one of the pieces, for a long time I didn't feel Australian, didn't want to be called that, didn't even know what it meant really. What does it mean now to you?
0: Well, I'm probably saved from being an Australian by being a Tasmanian.
1: You are.
0: Saved from being a Tasmanian by being an Australian.
1: You're saved from being part Tas because you live in the south anyway. So
0: that's right. I just think I grew up in a particular place that I found beautiful, and finally I feel it's sacred country. And when I go around the rest of Australia, I meet people in the Kimberley or Northeast Arnhem Land or, you know, the southern New South Wales or wherever you go through this enormous continent, you meet people who have those same feelings about their country. That moves me enormously. You know, this love, this sense, as Archie Roach said, that we belong.
1: Yeah.
0: That I think is the basis of goodness and of possibility, you know, and of caring.
1: You're not an old bloke yet, Richard.
0: I'm aging rapidly, Phil. I feel it.
1: You're not an old bloke yet. Too old to go down the Franklin again?
0: I went down last year. I try and get down every year. I've got a mate who wants me to go down in a month or two. And I'll rattle down again. It gets immeasurably harder, I've got to say. I went down with an old mate. He's up to 50 years of going down now, and but we're a little bit of a circus act on our way down, I'd have to say. What's that line of Leonard Cohen's? I ache in the places where I used to play. Yeah. That was like that. Yeah. But for as long as I can manage it, I'll keep going. Right. That's a very special place for me. And when I first started going down, I couldn't believe that something so extraordinary existed in my backyard and that I could just go there and live down there.
1: Mm-hmm.
0: And these days when I go down, I think this extraordinary world exists because Australians came together when it was going to be damned, and it was inevitable. There was just no argument that it was, and you'd remember.
1: Very clearly. Yeah.
0: Well, whatever you thought about the Franklin, whether you wanted it to see it damned or not, or you wanted to see it saved, you just thought it's inevitable because that's the way the world is. And you go down through this most beautiful world day after day, going deeper and deeper into this extraordinary country and this ancient country, and you realise it all exists because people stood up and said there was something that mattered more than money and power.
1: Yeah.
0: And they won. And I think that hope that gave me as a young man to realise you could take on power against all odds, and if you came together in good faith, you could actually win. That's sustained me ever since.
1: Yeah. Hey, I can't let you go. You're a Tasmanian and therefore, like all Tasmanians, have an opinion on the new stadium being proposed for Hobart to house the Tasmanian Devils, the footy team that will take the competition into the competition in 2028. You don't like it. Why?
0: I think it's an incredible tragedy for Tasmania.
1: Mm.
0: First, People are losing their jobs in Tasmania already to pay for this. Hospital

0: services are being cut for this, and we've got the worst health system in the country. We're going to start seeing layoffs from school. TAFE courses are being closed down, all to pay for a stadium, and we've already got two. On the mainland, because it's so much bigger, an infrastructure project gone wrong, it's an embarrassment for politicians and bureaucrats. But this stadium's already well over $2 billion. And our annual budget in revenue is $9 billion. And I think that puts that puts very clearly in focus the cost that's going to have to be paid. And the only reason it's happening is because this bullying sporting code, the AFL, insisted on it as the price of Tasmanians having the footy team they should have been given
1: years ago,
0: a quarter of a century before. And no other state was ever asked to build a major stadium and a stadium with a roof simply because of these corporate bullies in the AFL. That's profoundly wrong. The second thing that's deeply upsetting about it is you have this extraordinary colonial city at the heart of modern Hobart, and this is going to completely dwarf it and destroy so much of that historic cityscape. I think Australians will be horrified when they see this go up. I think too that just in terms of the Tasmanian football team, it's going to make its future much more problematic because it's divided Tasmanians bitterly. Tasmanians never, ever supported this. On all polling, there was always about 60% of people opposed to
1: it. They wanted the football team, but they did not want the stadium.
0: No, because they knew that we had two stadia.
1: Yeah.
0: And
1: they know we can't afford it.
0: And we can't afford it, and yet that's where we're at. The irony of all this is when you're going to have, Andrew Dillon and the knobs of the AFL and the Qantas executives and God knows what other executives in their corporate boxes popping the champagne. In the hill that rises up behind the stadium, there are more and more homeless people. 200-300 yards away, there are more and more people living in tents in that bitter Tasmanian winter, wet sleeping bags.
1: Up on the domain.
0: And every day, I go walking there every day, with my dog, and every day there's more of these poor Tasmanians, and that we can't even house them, but we will build this obscenity and destroy our future for the next generation is beyond belief.
1: Richard, it's been a tremendous pleasure talking with you. Congratulations on the collection. It's called Heresies, and as I say, it's a terrific way in for Richard's writing if you haven't experienced it before. If you want to read something stupendous, read The Narrow Road to the Deep North, which, of course, won him the Booker Prize. And if you love that too, which you will, you can go back to plenty of early delights, Gould's Book of Fish and the Death of a River Guide, which is actually about him too, in lots of ways. Well, actually, not in lots of ways. It is him as well. It's been a tremendous pleasure, Richard. Thank you.
0: Thank you very much, Phil.
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1: Yes, that conversation with Richard will put up as a podcast, so you can go back to it. He's a unique Australian. I hope you enjoyed it. 1-300-800-222. Actually, I should have mentioned that if you're interested in memoir, read his book Question 7. It was only published five years ago or so, and it's his most recent book apart from this collection of essays. Question 7, it's called. It's really tremendous. It's won a whole lot of prizes too. But as an example of memoir, which is what part memoir, you think part fiction, maybe not. Anyway, it's I'll leave it with you, but it's tremendous. Thank you for the texts too, by the way. Lots of people enjoyed that.

0: Nobody minds the modern casino built in Old Hobart. They shouldn't complain about the stadium, says my texter. Yeah, well, it is. He's right. It is a divisive issue. 1-300-800-222. Look, just back on the football, by the way, we were talking about football with Richard Flanagan. The Fremantle Dockers have gone down big time to the Hawks. Hawthorn beat Fremantle 10-12-72 to 5-10-40. It was one playing four. And, wow, it's been quite a defeat because I don't think anyone thought the Dockers would get flogged in this way. They only kicked five goals for the whole game. I mean, it was a pretty low-scoring affair, fair enough. But you would have thought in all other circumstances they'd be kicking more than five goals in a game. So anyway, start of the final. The finals have begun. Swans take on Brisbane on Saturday. I see the reports in the Nine media that Nick Blakey, one of the Pullman players, has apparently told associates he wants to be traded. So there's movement at the station in all sorts of ways. All right, coming up after the news nightlife news breakdown, and Daryl Jones on whether we should keep feeding birds with the bird flu outbreak. More on that.
1: As stories unfold,
2: five citizens who'd been listed as missing are now confirmed safe.
1: When it's on the agenda,
3: they're reluctant to take this action, but after 12 meetings, obviously something's got to give.
4: It's on 702 ABC Sydney.
5: ABC News. Hello, I'm Simon Lauder. The death toll from the catastrophic ice avalanche and flood disaster in Nepal is now more than 1,200, and 4,000 people remain missing, including 38 Australians. As South Asia correspondent Rachel Clayton reports, relatives of those who are missing have travelled to Nepal to find them.
6: They have tried to get in touch with authorities here on the ground, with Australia, with DFAT, and they're really getting no answers on where their loved ones may be. Most of them are holding out hope that their loved ones are still alive, but they fear that they may be suffering, they may be injured in the areas that were flooded upstream. They really want to try and get rescue crews on the ground up there. That is incredibly difficult. A lot of these areas are places where you can't land helicopters anymore. There are reports that excavators up in these areas in Rasura in the north are sinking into the mud because it is just so unstable up there.
5: The World Meteorological Organization has warned the world is facing a supersized El Nino that's intensifying and will likely persist into early next year. An El Nino was declared by the Bureau of Meteorology in June. The climate pattern typically brings hotter and drier conditions to large parts of Australia. Models indicate this year's event will become the strongest on record, but that doesn't necessarily translate to severe impacts. UN Secretary General Antonio Guterres says the world's entered a danger zone of extreme weather, with the impacts of El Nino already being felt globally through droughts and floods. Wildfires burning in Indonesia are spreading toxic haze across Southeast Asia. Millions of people have been affected by worsening air quality, including in Malaysia and the Philippines. Many Indonesian schools are closed and thousands of people have been admitted to hospital with breathing problems. The office of Israeli Prime Minister Benjamin Netanyahu says Israel is releasing five Lebanese citizens detained in southern Lebanon after finding they had no links to militant groups. It's the first such handover since the outbreak of the latest Israel-Hezbollah war 6 months ago. Mr. Netanyahu's office says the decision comes amid negotiations with Lebanon to recover the remains of Jewish community leaders killed there in the 1980s. Back home in the coalition's criticism of what's being taught in Australian classrooms has sparked a backlash from teachers and the federal government. Kaveh Akbari reports.
7: Opposition leader Angus Taylor said some teachers are pushing political agendas, while Nationals leader Matt Canavan claims schools are promoting an anti-boy ideology. He has targeted respectful relationships programs, arguing they risk pushing boys towards toxic online figures. But the framework does not mention male privilege, focusing instead on respectful relationships. The Australian Education Union says the coalition's claims are fundamentally wrong and risk fueling further disrespect towards teachers. Education Minister Jason Clare has also rejected the criticism, saying the program is about common decency.
5: Department store Myer is facing workplace safety charges over the death of a worker in a Melbourne warehouse. Melissa Brown reports.
8: A 27-year-old man died on the job at a Ravenhall distribution centre in 2024 after coming into contact with an energised and operating automated robot. WorkSafe Victoria alleges Meyer failed to implement safety

0: raced to a 10-0 lead. Departing front rower Payne Haas crashed over in the 6th minute. It was a mixed first half from him, though. He was to spend 10 minutes in the sin bin after being marched for repeated infringements. The Bulldogs fought back with tries to Lockie Galvin and Inari Tuala before halftime, but then 4 tries in 11 minutes to Billy Walters, Ben Hunt, Jordan Rickey, and man of the match Josiah Carapani proved the difference as the Broncos win at 34 points to 20 before a crowd of 13,802. Andrew Moore, ABC Sport, Sydney.
1: And in the AFL, Hawthorn will host an MCG preliminary final after an upset 32-point win over minor premier Fremantle in Perth. ABC News.
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2: Yes, well, hello and how are you? Philip Clark with you on ABC Local Radio. This is Nightlife. We are right around the country and into the second hour of the show. So good to have your time and company. Thank you for dropping in. Appreciate you joining us. It's 11:06, second hour of the program, 11:06 Eastern, 9:06 in Western Australia, 10:24 in South Australia and the Northern Territory, right through the Pacific as well, as you know, right around the world with the World Wide Web. You should be getting us loud and clear. There are no transmitter repairs tonight. Should keep saying, oh, I've been saying that all week because it's been a week full of transmitter-free nights. Which is excellent. By the way, if you would like to help with an Apal flood disaster appeal, abc.net.au/gives, G-I-V-E-S. So it's abc.net.au/, for those /, gives, G-I-V-E-S. If you would like to help out, coming up in this hour, Nightlife News Breakdown with Alan Ransley. I've got looking forward to a conversation with Matthew Doran, the ABC's foreign correspondent. Lots of things to talk about in the Middle East. With this story about them, this pointless, endless war between the US, Israel, and Iran, which doesn't seem to be going anywhere, doesn't seem to have any focus or strategic outcome at all. So I'd love to get Matthew's view about where all this is headed. And also, how aware are we of the devastation that's already on our shores as a result of the bird flu outbreak? Now, I'll speak with Daryl Jones from Griffith University about his view of what we ought to be doing in relation to feeding birds. I think he's pretty strongly of the view that we should stop backyard bird feeding. Now, this will come as great, as distressing news, I know, to a lot of people, but hear him out, what he's going to say in this hour. That's coming up as well. So lots of things on tonight and lots of interesting topics too. We'll play the Mighty Challenge a bit later on, issues of the day. This tobacco excise thing's really blowing up, isn't it? It's a devil of an issue, so we'll get your views on that. Dave's disc tonight. Dave is looking at Ivor Davies and Ice House a bit later on as well. So there's plenty of things on, and looking forward to all of that too. So I hope you can stay with us. Nightlife News Breakdown. Let's kick off the second hour.
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2: Well, welcome to Nightlife News Breakdown. The scale of the devastation in Nepal is becoming much clearer. Entire communities swept away by flash flooding and thousands of families still waiting for news of loved ones. The latest figures put the death toll at around 1,200 people. There are more than 4,200 still missing. So you'd have to say the death toll will rise substantially. 38 Australians still haven't been found.

0: prospects for their survival have to be limited, you would think. Acting Prime Minister Penny Wong says she understands families of the missing Australians are desperate for more information about the search.
1: We all hold on to hope, and we must hold on to hope. I've also said we have grave concerns for the Australians who remain unaccounted for, and those concerns deepen every day, every hour that they remain unaccounted for.
0: Yes, well, not a lot, I guess, at this end that Australia can do other than offer assistance. For more, we're joined by Ellen Ransley, the Courier Mail's federal political reporter based in the Canberra Press Gallery. Ellen, good evening to you. Welcome to Nightlife.
2: Thanks for having me back.
0: Well, it's an appalling situation, terrible time for many families, and a lot of families are pretty frustrated, maybe venting their frustration on the government. But it's information at times like this is difficult to obtain. Senator Wong had a few updates earlier today. What did she say?
2: Yeah, so the update she gave today, Australia is going to send a team of 15 specialist drone operators to Nepal to assist in search and rescue efforts. That's made up in part by members of the New South Wales and Queensland Fire Department. Another update she gave today is Australia is giving some of the telecommunications data of some of those missing Australians to Nepal to try and assist with search and rescue operations. We know that of the 38, quite a number of those missing Australians were based between two hotels that were completely wiped out. So there's a hope that handing over the telecommunications data might help narrow in the search and rescue and recovery efforts. So, I mean, it's a week on, as she said, that it still holding out hope, but I think there's a sense of, being a bit realistic about the chances of finding people alive are diminishing minute by minute, hour by hour, and it's just appalling. And as you say, there are some issues with communications and the government's trying to do everything it can to help these families. But as you can imagine, you know, Nepal has just been devastated and it's hard for there to be communication on the ground. And so there's a hope that maybe getting more Australians over in terms of how they can assist. I think there's about 34 people on the ground now with these drone operators. Maybe that will help ease some of those communication barriers.
0: Yeah, the scale of the whole thing is such that it's difficult to see. Really, what can be done rapidly in any space of time? Apparently, Nepali authorities are searching the collapsed debris of two hotels, which is where, well, some Australians at least were known to be staying. Perhaps it'll turn something up. The disasters touch people here, I know, and Australians have responded in large numbers to the two appeals for assistance, haven't they?
2: Yeah, and the government announced a further $3 million in humanitarian assistance today. That's on that matched the $4 million that the Australian public have dug deep and donated through this fund as well. So far we've sent $11 million in humanitarian assistance over there. But you know, you'd imagine that that figure will probably just continue to climb as Nepal tries to, still in search and rescue. We'll move to recovery, and then we'll move to rebuilding after this. So long road ahead for the country, and I think there's a lot that the Australian public wants to do to help as much as they can. Yeah.
0: Yes, this country will not recover from this for decades, you would think, looking at the damage. All right, look, the Pacific Islands Forum is wrapping up in Palau. What's actually happened here? It does seem like a bit of a fiasco, doesn't it? Or maybe I'm just being overly harsh here. Some Pacific nations were pushing to formally condemn China over its missile test in the region in July. Australia and Palau are pushing for a strong statement against the move, but other countries have been got at, it looks like. Or maybe that's unfair. Maybe that's unfair. Maybe they just think, America does tests as well. These countries like Kiribati and Nauru, not convinced. What's going on? It does not look like much of a united front, even for those who attended, and there were quite a number of people who didn't attend, weren't there?
2: Yeah, so China loomed large over this year's forum, and that's in part because Palau, which was hosting the forum this year, invited Taiwan. And as you said, Kiribati and Nauru, they are very sympathetic to China. So there was always going to be this tension, and this tension we've seen kind of on display for a couple of months, especially now, ever since China launched their missile test a couple of months ago. There was a hope that all the Pacific Island leaders would be able to send out a strongly worded letter at the time condemning China for that action. That was never able to be achieved because countries like Kiribati and Nauru were sympathetic to China, and that has continued at the forum this week. So Anthony Albanese and his Palau counterpart had said that they would press their other Pacific leaders to try and strongly condemn China over that ballistic missile test. We don't have a communique yet, and I was just looking back before at whether that's normal or not. These leaders summits on the last day, it's just all of the leaders in a room, no advisors. They just hash out everything between them without any bureaucracy. It's not uncommon for it to be a bit contested and for it to take a few days to even a few days to get the communique out. But Anthony Albanese should be on his way home if he's not already home yet. And we're still waiting to see what the outcome of that last day was and just how far Australia and Palau, for example, were able to push their other countries to condemn China.
0: He may be deeply relieved to get back on the plane, I suspect. Now, down in Canberra, the federal coalition seems to have been using One Nation to do its policies these days. They've unveiled plans to crack down on the illegal tobacco trade if elected. This is what One Nation proposed the other day. The opposition leader, Angus Taylor, says the coalition's plan to slash the tax on cigarettes would smash the illegal tobacco market, he said.
3: We are very confident that by slashing the excise by 80%, we can destroy the business model. Right now, this government's policies is protecting that business model, the criminal business model.
0: Well, One Nation said the same thing a few days ago when announcing that they would slash the tax by 75%. Well, the coalition's gone in at 80%. What's going on here?
2: So the coalition's actually been working on this for about 6 months. A couple of backbenchers have been looking really closely at this policy. I think they were a bit annoyed to be beaten at the post by One Nation. Nevertheless, yes, the coalition government would slash the cost of a pack of cigarettes by about $24 and legalise and be able to tax vapes and nicotine pouches, for example. This has been worked on for quite some time. He announced it in Melbourne, where there has been a lot of firebombings of tobacco shops recently, and the illegal tobacco wars really seem to be concentrated in Melbourne. I think this is a policy that the federal government has been pushed on a bit recently. We've seen New South Wales Premier Chris Minns come out in support of slashing the excise. We've seen in consecutive budget updates, you know, the tax take from this excise just has to keep being revised down because so many people now are turning to illegal products. Because they are just so much more affordable. The government is really resistant to this idea of slashing the excise, though, and they keep pointing to, for example, in Canada, they slashed the tobacco excise, and in doing so, it led to an increase in smoking rates, including among young people. And Australia has done really well over the past couple of decades in getting smoking rates down. You know, they are trending back upwards slightly with the availability of vapes and cheap illegal tobacco. I'm not sure there's a panacea for this. There's no easy option, but the government today came out pretty strongly. Tanya Plibersek said that if this policy came into effect, it would kill people because you're basically just giving people a green light to smoke, is their argument. So it's tricky, but it's something the federal government's holding firm on. But, yeah, they are now facing pressure from Coalition and One Nation on this policy.
0: Yes, well, it's certainly an arguable policy position because the government's created this massive illegal market. It's created this massive problem for itself, and getting out of it is not immediately and obviously easy. Acting Prime Minister Penny Wong has accused the coalition of copying One Nation over its pledge to slash the tobacco excise.
1: I think the coalition appears to simply be following One Nation's policy.

0: And it would probably be good for Australians if they could actually work their own policy out.
1: Well, from what you say, Ellen, that's probably not fair. It doesn't look as though they were, but they were beaten to the punch on it. Do we know where these figures that an 80% cut to the tobacco excises would be enough to tip the scales and redirect customers towards legal tobacco? I mean, do we know that, or is that just an assertion?
2: So they do. They got modelling done by the Parliamentary Budget Office, and they also had experts like former Chief Medical Officer Nick Coatsworth and a former ABF officer work with them on this as well. But I think on the other side of the coin, you have got the current AMA president, for example, and other health experts saying that this would be a dangerous policy. And the other thing to note is even if there was an 80% reduction in the cost of a packet of cigarettes, what's to say that illegal tobacco sellers won't just
1: cut the price of this?
2: So, you know, it kind of becomes this never-ending cycle where you're just trying to undercut an illegal market, and that just becomes that. And at that point, it would just become a public health policy failure, because you would imagine just people taking up smoking left, right and centre if it was that cheap and that available to them.
1: Yeah, indeed. All right, just before we go, more on the whether classrooms are woke or not, sexual consent activist Chantelle Contos, spoke at the National Press Club yesterday. We covered a bit of this on the Nightlife News Breakdown last night, covered her remarks. She said boys are being delivered to the manosphere because of social media algorithms and not because they're actively seeking for it out of grievance. Nationals leader Matt Canavan, who we played a bit of last night, has pitched into the debate. He says schools are the problem. There aren't enough male teachers, and schools are pushing an anti-boy ideology. Today, Angus Taylor joined in. What did he have to say?
2: Yeah, so Angus Taylor this morning said teachers were pushing agendas in the classroom, so backed in what Matt Canavan said, even though, you know, we've had some teachers and unions come out saying those kinds of views are fundamentally incorrect. And the other thing to note is the Respectful Relationships program that Matt Canavan's talking about doesn't actually say that boys should look at their privilege. It's actually just about everyone in every school, every child, considering, you know, how their identities and experiences are affecting their relationships. It's not specific to gender. So I think that this is just another one of those areas where the coalition didn't really need to weigh into this. They could have just there was probably a better way to go about this, and I don't think anyone doubts that the manosphere itself is, you know, it takes something like 23 minutes for a young boy to start getting fed manosphere content. The social media algorithms are working against young boys and men. And the other thing, you know, Matt Canavan saying that there needs to be more male teachers in schools, I don't think anyone disagrees with that. I think it would do the country a world of good if there were more positive male role models in schools for boys to look up to. But that's a bigger issue. That's about how do we actually get more boys into teaching, and that's something, you know, that governments all need to have a look at, and that goes to looking at the pay and conditions of teachers, which we know are not where they need to be. So it's a much bigger issue at play, but I think everyone agrees that you know, we all have a responsibility to look after our young boys and men who are being taken advantage of by social media algorithms.
1: Yes. Ms. Contos wants an opt-in model for social media algorithms. Well, you know, there's a strong argument for it, but after the gambling advertising debate, where a similar argument was raised about gambling advertising, you'd have to say, with this government, good luck with that.
2: Yes, they tell me that they're still weighing up their options between an opt-in and an opt-out. But, you know, I think after Chantelle Contos' speech yesterday, it was a very compelling case for opt-in. And I think it would be very hard for the government to make the case for opt-out when she made such a strong case for it being opt-in.
1: Yeah. Yeah, indeed. Ellen, always good to talk. Appreciate it. Thank you.
2: Thank you.
1: Ellen Ransley, Courier Mail's federal political reporter. She's based in Canberra.
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1: 1300 800 222 is my number if you'd like to call tonight. Let's talk to the ABC's Middle East correspondent, Matthew Doran, as the Middle East conflict between Iran and the US and Israel seems to be deteriorating.
3: Nightlife foreign correspondent.
1: Yes, the conflict between the US and Iran, which at least in military sense had been calm for a few weeks, has flared again. Fresh American strikes on Iranian targets and Iranian missiles and drones are being launched at US bases and allies across the region. Didn't Donald Trump say that we destroyed all their missile capability? What's behind this latest escalation? How serious is the risk of the conflict spreading further? Well, to find out more and from other news around the region, Matthew Doran joins us, the ABC's Middle East correspondent. And Matthew joins us live from Jerusalem. Matthew, good evening to you. Welcome back to Nightlife.
5: G'day, good to be back.
1: No, great to have you with us too. Look, we've seen fresh US strikes. Now Iranian missiles and drones have been launched. As I said, I thought Donald Trump had said that we destroyed all their missile capability. Clearly not.
6: Look, yeah, I mean, he certainly has made that claim a number of times. What some of the commentary and the analysis around this points to. That we have seen, and there was a period of about a month or so before these latest strikes happened, that during that period the Iranians are going through some process of sort of rebuilding some of their infrastructure, some of their military hardware there, and getting back to a position where they can pose a threat. And that's why the US says it had launched these strikes around the Strait of Hormuz area, particularly hitting some of those launches there, saying that they were poised to launch sea mines into the Strait of Hormuz to further disrupt shipping there, and that as a result they needed to be targeted. But it always sets off this chain reaction. Yeah. For every time the US opens fire, then Iran opens fire in response. And it's those Gulf states that are caught in the middle, and also Jordan a bit further afield, where there are large numbers of US military personnel. They are the targets of those Iranian retaliatory attacks there. And we've seen that again in the last couple of days or so. Even in the last couple of hours, there have been some reported missile and drone attacks hitting some of the Gulf states, the UAE and Kuwait in particular there. So it is still a very fluid situation, but it seems a bit weird to describe it in these terms that it has calmed down again when I've just said that there were some more drone attacks in the last couple of hours. But that flurry of activity that we saw earlier this week, some of the intensity certainly has come off at the moment.
1: Donald Trump claimed today that the Strait of Hormuz was open and the US had full control of it and traffic was freely transiting through it. This is at the same time as the Saudis confirmed that an oil tanker had been hit, two Filipino crewmen killed, apparently. Donald Trump said the Strait of Hormuz should be renamed the Strait of Trump. You know, there's a dangerous kind of disjunction between what's actually happening and what's being claimed to happen, isn't there, Matthew?
6: Look, there certainly is. I mean, I think we do need to say here that there is some oil and some ships getting through the Strait of Hormuz. That is that is happening. It is. I think it's safe to say that the Strait of Hormuz remains choked rather than that it is closed altogether. We know that some ships are getting through. I've just seen some reports in the last couple of moments or so from US officials saying that they believe 18 million barrels of oil managed to get through in the last couple of days alone. And that's because of what the US says is its efforts to keep the shipping lane open. But if we compare it to what the situation was 6 months ago, and the 6 month anniversary of this war was last Friday, on the 27th of February, so but the day before this war happened, the volumes that were going through the Strait of Hormuz far exceed what is going through there now. And that is the sticking point here. As much as the US and Iran can fight over whether it's open or it's closed or it's choked or it's free or whatever it is, the situation is very, very different to what it was 6 months ago. And that is why this continues to be of great concern to not only this region, but right around the world, because it does have an impact on things like global energy prices. Just these last couple of days where we've seen this flare up in fighting, oil prices have surged again. They're back to sort of 6-week highs or hovering around that sort of mark yet again. So it is every time there are these threats that are made, all these strikes that happen, and it doesn't actually have to be strikes. Threats alone can send shockwaves through those markets. You do see this situation continuing to play out.
1: Yeah, it's frustratingly unclear as to what either side is trying to achieve here. Do you understand it?
6: Look, it's a very good question. I think it's safe to say that both sides are certainly digging their heels in. They are both being very stubborn here. They are not wanting to concede any ground. What I think it's safe to say is that the US, Donald Trump in particular, has found himself in a situation that he never thought he would be in. He would have thought that this war could be run and won within a couple of weeks. That was certainly what he was saying back 6 months ago when he launched these strikes alongside Benjamin Netanyahu. He's clearly underappreciated the resolve of the Iranian regime, particularly given how many senior members of the regime have been killed throughout this process. No one more senior than the former supreme leader himself, Ali Khamenei, killed on that very first day. The US has clearly underestimated what Iran was prepared to do here and how much it was prepared to dig in. But I think on the other side of this as well, Iran is in a situation now where it is also underestimating what Donald Trump is prepared to do here. If the Iranians thought that they could outlast the United States, they too may also be tested, because we are going through this period of flux where you have a couple of days of calm and then the US opens fire again and degrades the Iranian military capabilities once more. The only way that the US is going to back down from that is if Iran makes significant concessions around things such as its military program, its nuclear program, and things like that. So both sides are digging their heels in. And I think, both sides would also be looking for an off-ramp this conflict, but they also just don't quite agree on what form that off-ramp takes. And I think that's going to be crucial in the next couple of months. So too, the economic impact of this situation, because we know that part of what the United States is doing here is ratcheting up these economic sanctions. And while the regime might be trying to say that everything is fine, that it is still able to operate, people on the ground are really suffering. The Iranian currency has dropped to record lows against the US dollar. The cost of basic goods are surging. There are people who are not being paid, like public servants who are not being paid or are having to take massive pay cuts. People are struggling to put food on the table. That is in itself is going to fuel a lot of unrest within Iran too. And that's something else that the regime is going to have to figure out how it addresses in the near future.
1: Yeah, but it does seem astonishing that there actually are no talks, are there? There are no peace talks or peace proposals or any negotiations at all taking place right now.
6: It depends who you talk to. I mean, Donald Trump certainly says there are no negotiations happening. The mediators in this conflict, Pakistan in particular, but also Qatar, are trying to keep those channels of dialogue open. For the last short while, the Iranians have been focusing their efforts on negotiations with Oman, the country on the other side of the Strait of Hormuz, trying to come up with some sort of plan regarding the future management of the Strait of Hormuz. So how those two countries, considering they are on either side of that waterway, how they will try to enforce their own management, their own sovereignty over it. So there are some talks happening. Whether or not they are at the level that you can officially call them peace talks, I think that's probably a stretch. But there are some open channels of communication. They just might not be proving beneficial or yielding any results at this point.
1: Yeah. Matthew Doran's with us, ABC's Middle East correspondent, speaking to us live from Jerusalem. Look, let's go to Israel. There's growing concern about the latest violence on the West Bank, where Israeli settlers have been attacking Palestinian communities. Now, for those, I'm sure most people are aware of this, the West Bank's divided into three broad sections, one controlled by Israel, one jointly controlled, and one controlled by the Palestinians. Israeli settlers have been attacking Palestinian communities, and many right-wing extremists in Israel think that the whole of the West Bank ought to be annexed by Israel. The violence has been going on for weeks, despite the fact that Israeli forces have been deployed to the area, but their defence of Palestinian communities seems

0: in the eyes of some critics, to be a bit half-hearted. UN says settler attacks have surged this year. I read in Regime Change, the book by Jonathan Swan, that Donald Trump had apparently said to the Arab states that he would not allow Israel to take control of the West Bank. What's the violence about, Matthew, and why is it continuing, and what does it tell us about the situation, the political situation on the West Bank?
1: Well, look, I think it's important to stress here that settler violence and settler attacks against Palestinians have been a feature for many years now, but it's certainly in the period since the October 7 attacks by Hamas back in 2023, the crackdown on freedoms that are enjoyed by Palestinians in the West Bank, coupled with an emboldened sort of settler community there, has seen the number of these attacks surge. And he's getting really out of control, particularly in the last couple of months or so. Basically, what these settlers are trying to do is enforce their belief that the West Bank is their God-given territory and that the Palestinians need to leave. And they're doing that through various approaches. So everything from violent attacks and intimidation through to things like stealing livestock, setting fire to farming land, ripping out olive groves, which are the lifeblood, the economic lifeblood for some of these very small communities. So they've been doing this for some time, but it has certainly accelerated in the last couple of weeks. There were sort of two inflection points in the last couple of weeks or so. First of all, there was a shooting in a village just outside of the city of Nablus, which is north of Jerusalem in the West Bank, this village of Tel. There was an incident on a Friday where some Israeli settlers from a nearby settlement, and all of these settlements, be they established settlements or what are called outposts, which are sort of ramshackle outposts that pop up on hilltops with demountable buildings or caravans and the like. It's important to stress from the outset that the International Court of Justice has ruled, has advised that these are illegal under international law. So that's sort of the benchmark here. But when it came to this shooting in Tel, there were these settlers that were on a what they described as a hike. They've come along the edge of the village of Tel. They've come into contact with some Palestinians. They've accused the Palestinians of attacking them, whereas the Palestinians say it was the Israelis who were aggressive. There's video from the scene showing one of the Palestinians wrestling a weapon off of one of the settlers, opening fire on him, the IDF who were then there opening fire on the Palestinians. At the end of that saga, there were two Israeli settlers killed, four Palestinians killed, and that set off a wave of violence, settler violence across the West Bank, with revenge attacks happening, mosques being firebombed. We went to one in a village known as Kusra, where not only had this mosque been firebombed, but settlers had spray-painted the words revenge on the walls of that mosque, on the outside of that mosque as well. That also led to a security crackdown, as it's described by the IDF, and more than 130 Palestinians were arrested and detained during that process. A couple of weeks later, we have a situation in Kusra that firebombed, where settlers have started to attack some of the houses on the edge of Kusra. The problem that they have found is that those houses, or at least one of them, is owned by a Palestinian-American citizen, and he's then called upon the US government to get involved and to pressure the Israelis to act. And as a result of that, the US ambassador to Israel, Mike Huckabee, has started using language like Israeli terrorism to describe the actions of these settlers, but also saying he supports the settlement movement as a whole, essentially saying there's a few bad eggs here. And we have seen condemnation coming from people like Benjamin Netanyahu, the prime minister, saying that this is a handful of people who are taking the law into their own hands. They are effectively besmirching Israel's name in the international community. When it comes to this effort by the IDF, and you described it as sort of half-hearted in their sort of defense of these Palestinian communities, that is a pretty apt way of describing it. And I think there's a couple of elements as to why that's the case. First of all, a lot of these soldiers are sort of broadly apathetic to this situation. And some of that comes from a feeling that they don't have the political backing to really tackle these settlers. This is one of the most advanced militaries in the world, which can pinpoint hotel rooms in the middle of Beirut with drones to take out their
0: And yet
1: their,
0: they can't bowl over enemies. They can't bowl over a few settlers with sticks and whatever. Yeah, I know.
1: Driving around on buggies and stuff like that, exactly. There is a sense that the far-right voice

0: within Benjamin Netanyahu's coalition who are encouraging settlement expansion, who are backing these settlers and say that they are doing God's work, that they are going to intervene here. There is also the phenomenon that more and more settlers themselves are in the IDF's ranks as it continues to be stretched very thin across the West Bank, across Gaza, into Lebanon, into Syria, fighting multiple wars on multiple fronts there. So it is a very concerning situation. And again, the Palestinian population is bearing the brunt of it. It is getting more attention at the moment because of that international flavour that we're seeing to this. And in the next short while, I think it's going to be interesting to watch how the international community responds, particularly when we're hearing from countries like the UK that they are preparing a suite of sanctions against Israel and against the settlements themselves because of that expansion, because of that violence, which has really taken hold.
1: Just very briefly, Matthew, what are your thoughts on the election next month, the Israel's elections, of course, on in October? What are the latest polls saying? Might there be a change of government in Israel, and how might that change Israel's approach to all these things?
0: Yeah, so October 27 is polling day, and certainly the public polling that's coming out still shows that Benjamin Netanyahu is going to be in for quite a fight. He is still, or his Likud party is still trailing the front runner in many of these polls, which is a party called Yashar, which is led by a former IDF general, former IDF chief of staff, Gadi Eisenkot, maybe a man who has a pretty high profile in this neck of the woods, but not so much known right around the world. The polling still shows that these parties are nowhere near being able to govern in their own right. So there is going to be a lot of wrangling over the next couple of weeks ahead of that election, but also after that election to form coalitions and all of that. And some of that could happen as early as this weekend, because the final moment for the official candidate list ahead of that election to be submitted is next Tuesday. So some talk in the Israeli press that you could see mergers or deals struck in the next couple of days or so before that polling, that official election day actually happens. I think it's hard to discount Benjamin Netanyahu just because he is, you know, he is the great survivor of Israeli politics. There is a reason why he is the longest serving prime minister in Israel's almost 80-year history. He can cut deals and he can be a very effective campaigner, but he is in for quite the battle there. Whether or not, if he was to be toppled, if there was to be a new government, we're not going to see huge changes in some of these most contentious issues like the West Bank. Yes, there might be less leeway given to these settlers, but settlement is still going to be backed by these major parties. You're not going to see a sudden change in Gaza, in Lebanon, but there might be a more conciliatory approach on some of those fronts there. So big shifts in terms of how Israelis see this, but not really big shifts in how the international community sees it.
1: Okay. All right, Matthew, it's always illuminating talking to you. I appreciate your reporting and spending some time with us as well. Thank you.
0: No worries. Thanks.
1: Matthew Doran, ABC's Mideast correspondent, talking to us live from Jerusalem. Yes, we'll continue to talk to Matthew. I just think he's one of the most illuminating reporter voices in the region, isn't he? All right, coming up, we've got news coming up at the top. Not before, I want to discuss the bird flu outbreak and birds and our treatment of birds. If you're a bird feeder like and bird lover, like, as I am, then have a listen to what Daryl Jones from Griffith University wants to talk to us about in this next interview.
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1: If you're someone who likes to feed the birds in your backyard, new developments in Australia's bird flu outbreak might make you think twice about the habits. Research led by Griffith University suggests up to half of Australians like to feed wild birds. But experts are warning that bird feeders can bring large numbers of birds into close contact, and that potentially creates ideal conditions for disease to spread. The stakes might be getting higher. H5 bird flu has now been detected in mammals in Australia. That raises fresh concerns about how widely the virus could move between species. So should we be rethinking the way we feed wild birds in our own backyards, and could a well-intentioned habit be helping the virus spread? These are things that we've put to Emeritus Professor Daryl Jones from Griffith University, who spent decades researching why people feed wild birds and the effects on birds. He's also the author of Feeding the Birds at Your Table, a guide. He's with us now. Daryl, good evening to you and welcome to Nightlife.
4: Thanks, Phil.
1: Based on your research, how many people do you think regularly feed wild birds in Australia?
4: Well, we've got data from all over the country now. It's about between 38%, to be absolutely accurate, and 52%. So let's say a third to a half of the people in Australia regularly feed birds. About a third of them feed them every day. Yeah. There's a lot of birds and a lot of people involved.
1: Yeah, yeah. So
4: most people are really surprised to hear those sort of figures.
1: I am surprised, actually. So say them again, more than...
4: Well, yeah, about a third of households, a third to a half of households in Australia, all across the place,
1: wow,
4: from Melbourne to Perth to Melbourne to everywhere else. This is a really common thing for people to do. Everybody seems to know that you shouldn't, you know?
1: Yeah. Putting H5 bird flu to one side for the moment, is it intrinsically a bad thing that this is happening?
4: No, it's not. And I've gone from being an avid anti-feeder, anti-feeder, to somebody who's now promoting it as much as I can. And because of the way allows us to easily and simply and cheaply connect with nature.
1: Mm.
4: You know, to have a wild bird just come in for no reason at all except that you put out a handful of food there, come and visit people, visit you, can be a really profound experience, and it's really important, I think. So that's why there's such a sad moment at the moment for me to tell you, maybe we need to rethink this at the moment, just while this bird flew around.
1: I mean, it's important to stress, isn't it, that as far as I understand it, that people, I mean, if you put out seed for parrots, for example, it's not as though this is their primary source of food, is it?
4: Important to know that, absolutely. No, a lot of people put out the food and they think they're single-handedly keeping the whole ecosystem going.
1: That's right. They're keeping this bird alive. Yeah.
4: That's right. But what they need to know, and I need to know, and everybody needs to know, is that the birds, the food that they take from your place is nothing more than a snack. I like to think of it as a Tim Tam and a cup of tea with a friend.
1: Right.
4: Whiz in, grab a thing, how are you going, off they go. Yeah, thankfully, less than 10% of their diet comes from these things. This is the birds that visit feeders.
1: Yeah.
4: Most of the food they get, it comes the natural way, which is really important.
1: Yeah.
4: Lots of people are concerned about the birds. If I stop feeding tomorrow, are they all just going to die of starvation? Well, of course they're not. They're not that silly. They've been eating it for millennia. But what we do is we do something really artificial. We put the food in one place, replenish it every single day. There's no equivalent of that in nature anywhere.
1: No.
4: Food's gone from this location, they'd have to move on to the next one.
1: They'd go and find something else somewhere else.
4: Exactly.
1: Gee, where's Daryl? You're saying they're not loyal, dear idea.
4: Yes, I know. I do a lot of counselling to people saying, Mrs. Smith, look, I know that you're single-handedly keeping this family of magpies alive, but I hate to break it to you, but there's six other people, other old ladies in your street doing exactly the same thing.
1: Now, it's also what people are feeding birds, isn't it? And now, there are good and bad things you should be putting out, aren't there?
4: Oh, yeah, absolutely.
1: So,
4: no, that's the problem.
1: So should you put out mints for kookaburras, for example?
4: Shouldn't put out mints for anything we've now known.
1: Right.
4: Mints doesn't have enough calcium in it. It's a really bad sort of food. It's convenient, I know, convenient and cheap, and that's what. And magpies are the most fed bird in Australia, and most people feed them meat, them mints.
1: Yeah.
4: But it's really bad stuff because it doesn't have enough calcium, and if they eat too much of it, they can, it can lead to all sorts of problems if you don't have enough calcium. They start withdrawing the calcium.
1: What's the best thing to feed a magpie then?
4: Well, at the moment, it's until somebody comes, they're working on it. I know that for a fact. They're working on, you'll be able to go to the pet store in 10 years' time and probably buy magpie food if you
1: want. Magpie mix.
4: Magpie mix or magpie meals or whatever. Just at the moment, it's best to just feed them dry pet food, because at least with the pet food, it's all balanced. It's balanced. Might not be specifically for birds, but it's a lot better than mints.
1: Oh, is that right? So what? So dry pellets. Dog or cat pellets.
4: Dog or cat food. Yeah, it's got it's made for animals.
1: Right.
4: And it's much better than mints.
1: Okay. Now tell me about H5 bird flu. Now this is a concern, isn't it? Why right now you probably should be thinking of not feeding birds, and if you've got a bird feeder, getting rid of it.
4: Yeah, the good news is magpies are probably the least likely bird to ever catch this snake thing because they hate everybody else.
1: Right.
4: All the other magpies, they have nothing to do with them except when they're fighting. So most of the time, it's going to be a really big problem with colonial birds, like seabirds and and water birds that get together in big groups, and
1: Huh.
4: that's they're the
1: Well,
4: places
1: by
4: that are.
1: colonial birds, you mean birds that get into colonies, yeah.
4: Exactly, absolutely. Yeah, they're the ones that are most susceptible because in those dense areas with lots of the birds all together, that's where they're going to be, they'll be able to share that disease amongst themselves. With magpies coming, but this is just, because it's not just the magpies that come. If you've got a magpie, I've mentioned a few times now already, that's because it's a common bird. But, magpies often have kookaburras and butch birds and currawongs and all sorts of other things, meat eaters coming. But if you're putting out seed, you can have a dozen different species coming all together, all mixing. If any of those birds are sick at all, it doesn't have to be just bird flu, any sort of sickness, that's the obvious place for them to spread at your feet.
1: Okay. So how, because H5 bird flu, what spread, how does it spread between birds anyway?
4: Well, we're not entirely sure,
1: Right.
4: but it's a really it's the it seems to have just come in direct contact, like fighting and eating the
1: Right.
4: same food,
1: Well, beak to beak, as it were.
4: beak to beak or saliva or in water.
1: Right.
4: We know that it lasts pretty well in water, so that means we also have to think about our bird baths. Yeah.
1: Yeah, gee, that's that, a lot of people would not be taking that well, would they? Because
4: No, not at all.
1: bird baths in gardens are commonplace, aren't they? Birds
4: Absolutely.
1: love them.
4: So what I'm doing now at the moment is trying to people, what are we going to do about this? If you can't, it's the best thing at the moment is to stop feeding altogether,
1: Right.
4: but don't stop putting out water for a start, for a thing. I mean, it's going to be a hot, dry summer by all accounts, so we have to make sure that the water is there, and just clean it out all every day. Wash it out thoroughly, scrub it down, and make sure it's clean.
1: Right.
4: As long as you're doing that every day, it'll be fine.
1: So,
4: If you're going to feed the birds, take the responsibility of feeding them. You've got to make sure that you clean that spot where they're coming every single day, and never put out too much food. So two things. Don't put out too much because it's not all the food they need. We're the beneficiaries, not the birds. Like to come and visit us, and that's a wonderful thing. But if we're going to, if it encourages lots of birds to mix and they wouldn't normally be mixing, then that's what we're really worried about. So if you're going to do it, limit the how much food, and then also clean it down really thoroughly.
1: Right. You say magpies are not very susceptible to getting bird flu. What about our glorious parrots?
4: Yeah, well, rainbow lorikeets get around in big groups, don't
1: Yeah, they do. I suppose they do,
4: they?
1: yeah.
4: Yeah, they do. Yeah, they're a worry. But we simply don't know. It's all happening so fast and so rapidly. And it's a real concern. And especially this mixing with getting into the mammal population with the seals and a dolphin now. It's
1: Why are
4: just all.
1: they catching it? Are they eating the birds, or is it just contact with the bird?
4: I think it's. We don't exactly know. But it's probably just the contact. But any time when birds die,
1: Yeah.
4: usually you don't even see a dead bird because they're so flimsy. Their skeletons are really light and they're made of feathers and they just vanish really fast. They just decompose very quickly. But when you see a whole lot of dead birds, that's one of the things you need to do. If anybody sees a whole pile of dead birds, just to make sure it's not dead bird flu, certainly don't touch them, but report that to a vet, and the vets have now got a big network to talk to each other and get all the information they can.
1: I mean, for people who genuinely feed birds because they genuinely care about them and they enjoy the connection with nature, you're saying, I mean, can they continue enjoying this while without feeding them?
4: Yes, I hope so. I hope they can. I mean, this has been my mission now.
1: Yeah.
4: Everything I'm writing lots of books and things, is all about connecting with nature. And here I am telling people not to, because it's been such an easy way. So it's a tough time for to be around at the moment. But you can do it. I mean, you can still enjoy them, and that's why I'm saying you can still put out. If you put out a handful of seed and you just have a half a dozen birds coming and not mixing very much, that's okay. And the types of things that we get mostly coming to our neighbourhood, suburban setups with a feeder, are not sort of the ones that are most likely to have this bird flu. But if you had, like when it gets into the pigeon population, and here I'm living in Melbourne now, these things are now that it's in the silver gull population, seagulls, they're everywhere. Go to the MCG and there's thousands of them floating around. You just think how many of these have got the bird
1: Got
4: flu and
1: bird
4: stuff.
1: flu, yeah. Yeah, gee whiz. It's because what do you think's going to happen, Daryl? Australia's one of the last places in the world to get this thing, and we can't stop it. We know that.
4: The trouble is, once you get it, it's almost 100% mortality rate, which is terrible. Like, if you will die almost certainly if you're a bird. So that's pretty bad. Now, I think it's going to be we're in for a catastrophic time, maybe just the next couple of years.
1: How long is it going to last, do you think?
4: I have no idea. We really don't know anything about this. But so we're scrambling. And I have to say, the government's not doing a very good job of getting ready for this, because it would be known.
1: Well, what can they actually do, though, Darryl?
4: Well, what they're doing at the moment is, down here in Melbourne, they're starting to vaccinate their little penguins, because they're one of the primary. Little penguins are a classic seabird that colonises, gets around in groups, and so they're going to be really susceptible. We don't want them lost. But the little bush birds are mostly going to be fine, because they don't get
1: You around. Can't vaccinate wild birds, can you? Because there's no practical means of doing so.
4: No. But you can, like the colonies of penguins. You can imagine them doing that. But yeah, for the others, I don't know. There's nothing I can do about those.
1: Do you think some species are just not going to survive?
4: Yep, I think I'm afraid that's the case. We've got too many birds close to the edge of the extinction already. And if they get nailed, they can't cope with a whole lot of mortality.
1: Are there any birds that don't get it?
4: Oh, we don't know yet. Oh. I mean, I can say pretty much the majority of birds won't have a chance, won't get it. It won't be killing everything.
1: Right.
4: We can already predict which ones are susceptible. For some reason I don't understand, black swans are a real concern. They seem to be incredibly susceptible to this thing and other bird flu type diseases.
1: What about kookaburras? Do they get it?
4: They could get it, but how would they get it? They're not going to be... I guess they could be... I don't know.
1: They don't hang around with other birds, do they?
4: No, they don't. But one way they could get it is if there was an infectious bird came and ate some meal, at a feeder, and then the magpies came down and took what was left, not the magpies, the kookaburras. That's when they could get it, could be caught there. Most of the familiar bush birds are not going to be susceptible.
1: What about really endangered birds like the swift parrot and things like that?
4: Well, yeah. I mean, the good thing for those, the only good thing about it is that there are so few of them that they have not much of a chance of catching this thing. But they don't like each other, so they keep away from one another. Right. So,
1: but flocking birds like sulphur-crested cockatoos, for example.
4: Oh yeah, absolutely. Waiting for it.
1: Right.
4: Cockatoos and galahs and corellas, all those birds with
1: gangs and all those beautiful birds. Yeah. It's a worry, isn't it? Might there be some side benefit in the sense that it might clobber the Indian minor population, which is a nuisance bird?
4: Probably if it got into the minor population, they mix with everybody, so they're going to be spreading it wide and far. That's the only problem. I'm desperately trying to look for as you are, something positive to come from this, and I'm not sure there's going to be very many positive things.
1: So in short, we don't know how long it's going to last, but it's going to last for some years, you think?
4: It's going to be last for some years. There's going to be a lot of deaths, I'm afraid.
1: Darryl, I'd like to say great to talk with you, but
4: I know it's not a very good populate, but good conversation.
1: But in the meantime, probably stop feeding birds, and if you do,
4: that's right. If you can stop it, they don't need it. They'll probably complain and start knocking on the window and say, "Where's my tuck for the day?" Because they've been used to it for years, probably. Not too much food. If you're going to feed, lots of people will anyway. Make sure you keep it really clean.
1: And maybe space it out on the veranda.
4: Space it out, absolutely. Yeah, space it out. Because what you're trying to do is minimise the contact with the birds.
1: Yeah.
4: With the birds. And, of course, this immediately makes me think, worst thing we can do is hand feed them. Wonderful experience when you do it, because it's such an intimate thing to do with a wild bird. But that's asking for trouble, that one.
1: Yeah. All right. Darryl, let's hope for the best. But as you say, outlook is not good. Appreciate your time. Thank you.
4: Thank you, folks. See you.
1: Emeritus Professor Darryl Jones from Griffith University.
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3: Nightlife with Philip Clark.
1: Yeah, it's a pretty disturbing kind of prospect, isn't it? I think which all of us have probably put our heads in the sand about a bit. Vicky from Maddington in WA says, please ask why Australian experts don't know how bird flu will progress if it's already hit the rest of the planet. Well, Vicky, the truth is it has hit the many parts of the planet, and the effects have been catastrophic, absolutely catastrophic. 1-300

0: 1-800-800-222. All right, look, we've got news coming up, and then after the news we have the Mighty Challenge. Last episode of the challenge this week for me, so see how you go. In the last hour of the program, more issues of the day and your chance to talk about this tobacco tax excise thing. Plus also Dave is in with his disc, and Dave's exploring the life and times of Ivor Davies from Ice House and that iconic song. All right, that's all coming up straight after the news.
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6: ABC News. Hello, I'm Simon Lauder. Efforts continue in Nepal to reach hundreds of workers trapped in hydropower tunnels more than a week on from a devastating flash flood. More than 1,200 people have died and 38 Australians remain missing. Here's South Asia correspondent Rachel Clayton.
7: There are thousands of personnel from not just Nepal but from China and from India who are there helping with those rescue efforts. The experts here, the authorities here, believe there are hundreds of people trapped inside those hydropower projects in a number of different areas. They hope they're alive. It's difficult to know how far in they are. It's difficult to know if they have access to oxygen. There are some reports that they definitely had food and water on them when they were going in because they were there to work on these projects. So a lot of effort is going into trying to get them out, but it's not easy.
6: It remains to be seen whether the Pacific Islands Forum will produce a new agreement on climate change as the meetings in Palau wrap up. Foreign Affairs reporter Stephen Jedgetts has more.
8: And that will give us a sense of exactly where the Pacific wants to take its priorities in the climate space over the next few months, particularly in the lead up to both pre-COP in the Pacific and then the COP meeting in Turkey further towards the end of the year. Anthony Albanese has come under a bit of scrutiny, as he always does, over climate change. We saw Ralph Regenvanu, the climate change minister from Vanuatu, criticising Australia for continuing to expand coal and gas production. We saw, in fact, Australia giving approval to another coal mine extension just today, while Anthony Albanese was sitting down with Pacific leaders.
6: The head of the World Meteorological Organization has called on governments to take action now to tackle the effects of an exceptionally strong El Niño. The climate phenomenon is expected to intensify in coming months, bringing droughts and floods to many parts of the world. Celeste Saulo says the heat in the Pacific Ocean is exceeding anything previously recorded, and governments, including Australia's, need to plan for the economic impact of intense heat waves and changing rain patterns.
9: We expect droughts in many areas of Australia and Southeast Asia, also a weakened monsoon in India, below normal rains in Southern Africa and also in Central and Northern South America.
6: Iranian state media has reported the deaths of six more military personnel from US strikes this week, bringing the military death toll to at least 13. The American strikes on Tuesday were the most extensive for weeks. In the latest report on military deaths, the Tasnim news agency says six members of the regular military, including three pilots, were killed in southern Iran. Meanwhile, Kuwait says it's intercepted a missile and drone attack from Iran in the latest assault in renewed hostilities. The federal government is using new powers for the first time to shut down a vocational course it fears is being exploited by non-genuine international students. Kaveh Akbari reports.
10: The Graduate Diploma of Management Learning has seen a sharp rise in students transferring into it after arriving in Australia. Transfers increased from just over 500 in 2020 to around 4,000 last year, with most coming from higher education. The government says concerns were heightened by low commencement and completion rates, suggesting some students may have been exploiting the course to extend their visas. Existing students can finish their studies, but more than 450 registered providers will be prevented from recruiting new international students in the diploma. The move forms part of a broader effort to tighten the international education sector and bring net overseas migration down.
6: In the AFL, Hawthorn has stunned Fremantle by beating the minor premiers by 32 points in the qualifying final in Perth. Clint Wilden reports.
11: The Hawks are now one step from a grand final, earning a berth in a prelim with a brilliant performance against the Dockers. A record Fremantle home crowd of 59,446 packed Perth Stadium and saw Luke Jackson kick Freo's

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2: Yes.
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0: Yes, well, hello, and how are you? Philip Clark with you on ABC Radio. This is Nightlife. 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Thank you for joining us. It's the third hour of the program. 6 past midnight Eastern Time, 6 past 10 Western Australia, in South Australia and in the Northern Territory. It's 24 to midnight. Very good to be with you. And thanks for dropping in. We've got the Mighty Challenge coming up right now. So if you'd like to grab a spot on the board, there are lines free. Dave from Falconbridge, yes, I've got you. Want to join? 1-300-800-222. 25 questions in 5 categories. 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All right? 1-300-800-222. 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And your donation will help provide food and water and financial support and emergency shelter and go through the right channel. So rest assured if that's what you are minded to do. All right, issues of the day coming up after the Mighty Challenge. The price of cigarettes could become a big election issue because the Coalition's jumped on board along with One Nation, this idea of cutting tobacco excise by 75 to 80%. The government's opposed to this, so there are some battle lines being drawn. Like, the whole tobacco thing's a mess, as we know. We've talked about it a few times here in the program. I wonder where you think we're at the moment. We'll talk about that in our issues of the day. And Dave's disc coming up as well. Dave is paying tribute to Ivor Davies, the creator of Flowers, later to be known as Ice House, and his great masterpiece, Great Southern Land. That's all on the way as well. So looking forward to all of that. If you would like to join us, 1-300-800-222. All right, is everybody set and ready? If you are, so am I.
1: Challenge.
0: 25 questions, 5 categories. Our categories tonight are category number 1, bullet time. Bullet time. Category number 2, number 1 ticket holders. Category number 3, on your bike. Category 4, zoos and wildlife parks. And category number 5, video game movies. Right? Bullet time, number 1 ticket holders, on your bike, zoos and wildlife parks, video game movies. Who's going to kick us off tonight? Dave from Falconbridge is first up. Dave, good evening to you. Welcome back. Hello, Dave. What's going on? Have we got you? No, he's disappeared on us. All right. What about Anne-Marie from Dandenong? Hi, Anne-Marie.
2: Hello, Phil. Hi, everyone.
0: Hi, everyone. That's right. What do you like, Anne-Marie? Bullet time, number one.

0: on ticket holders, on your bike, video game movies, zoos and wildlife parks.
1: On your bike.
0: On your bike. All right. Which motorcycle company manufactures the Super Low?
1: Triumph.
0: Which one? Triumph, no. Not Triumph. Sorry, Anne-Marie, no. Not.
1: Goodbye, Phil.
0: Goodbye.
1: Goodbye, everyone.
0: Goodbye, see ya. dear. Nick from Budgie Woy on the Central Coast. G'day, Nick.
2: Phil, how are you?
0: All right, yes, no, not bad.
2: That's good.
0: Yeah, good. On your bike, which motorcycle company manufactures the Super Low?
2: I don't know.
0: It's not Triumph.
2: Harley Davidson.
0: Correct. The golden rule of the Mighty Challenge. If in doubt, say the only thing you do know. That's right.
2: Yeah.
0: It doesn't always work, let me warn you. Question number two.
2: I was going to say, you're going to be hearing the same answer a lot of times.
0: Question number two. Thanks, by the way, all the people texting in about birds. Take it from me, Daryl Jones is an expert in these matters, and his research about people feeding birds has taken him most of his research career. So his warnings about birds and saying we don't know what's going to happen is simply because we don't. We have observed what's happened in other countries, though. Nick, question two. You're on your bike, but you can move if you like. Number one, ticket holders, bullet time, zoos and wildlife parks, video game movies.
2: Oh, God. I like to go with the video game movies, I think.
0: Okay, that's all right. I'm sorry. I'm glad you're pumping yourself up here, Nick.
2: I don't like any of these topics.
0: Oh, really?
2: I've got to say that. Yeah, no. Oh. No, I think they're all terrible.
0: Well, as a kid, when you were served up a meal, did you say, I don't like any of this?
2: Yeah.
0: Yeah, okay. Question number two.
2: It never ended well, I can assure you.
0: No, Nick, that's right. question number two, video game movies. Actually employed as a plumber in his youth, which English actor played Mario in the 1993 Super Mario Brothers movie?
2: I don't know, Robbie Coltrane.
0: Not Robbie Coltrane, no. Thanks, Nick. See ya. Eat your peas in future, all right?
2: Roger.
0: See you, mate. Bye-bye. 1-300-800-222. Chris in the Southern Water says, Phil, I've got a few friends from Nepal, and the way they say the word is most like this, Nepal. Yeah, well, anyway. We're all saying Nepal until someone, look, many people who are from that beautiful country says Nepal is the way we pronounce it. So that's the only reason. I think across the ABC we all went from saying Nepal to Nepal. 1-300-800-222. Now, where are we? Brian from Rocky, I've got you. Jason from Morwell. Hello, Jason.
3: How's it going, Phil?
0: Not bad.
3: It's good.
0: Question number two, video game movies. Actually employed as a plumber in his youth, which English actor played Mario in the 1993 Super Mario Brothers movie?
3: I'll just have to have a guess. I'll say Michael Caine.
0: Not Michael Caine. No, thank you.
3: Phil.
0: Bye-bye. So, yep, no, not Michael Caine. Tim in Perth. G'day, Tim. Hello, Tim. Tim in Perth coming in. Maybe Tim was a Fremantle supporter and he's gone into sorrow.
4: Should have been a Jim. You tricked me.
0: Oh, I see. Oh, so you are Jim, are you?
4: Yeah.
0: Oh, sorry, Jim. The computer says no. Computer's got you as Tim. So question number two, Jim. You're not a Freo supporter, are you, Jim?
4: Sadly, I'm an Essendon supporter.
0: Oh, well, poor you. Yeah, that's right. Question number two. Gee, poor old Freo tonight. That wasn't so good, was it?
4: No.
0: Question number two, video game movies. Actually employed as a plumber in his youth, which English actor played Mario in the 1993 Super Mario Brothers movie?
4: I'm not allowed to use Google, but I'll say Bob Hoskins.
0: Bob Hoskins is correct, yes. Question number three, Jim. What do you want to do? Yep. Stay with video game movies or you can move?
4: No, let's move.
0: Where? Zoos and wildlife parks, bullet time, number one ticket holders, on your bike.
4: Zoos and wildlife parks.
0: Zoos and wildlife parks. By area, Monarto Zoo and Safari Park is the largest zoo in Australia. In which state would you find it?
4: South Australia.
0: South Australia, correct. Yes, Monarto Zoo and Safari Park is in South Australia. We did an interview about with the owners of it not so long ago. Question number four, zoos and safari parks. Is that where we're staying?
5: Why not?
0: At which zoo would you find Robert's Reptile House and Grace's Bird Garden?
5: Oh, God. Australia Zoo.
0: Which one?
5: Australia Zoo.
0: Correct, yes, Australia Zoo. After the Irwin kids.
5: Yep.
0: Question number five, we're in zoos and wildlife parks. Which Australian animal appears on the logo of Taronga Zoo? Mm,
5: no.
0: Okay. All right, Jim, we'll move on. Thank you for having a crack. Where are we? Brian from Rocky. G'day, Brian.
6: G'day, Phil.
0: Question number five, we're up to zoos and wildlife parks. Which Australian animal appears on the logo of Taronga Zoo?
6: Well, before I bomb out, Jim thought he was in a bad place being an Essendon supporter.
0: Yeah.
6: I am an Essendon and a St. George Illawarra supporter.
0: Oh no.
6: I've got two spoons.
0: Oh, no. Well, you know what?
6: Things can only get better, can't they? They can't get worse.
0: Things can only get better. Think about the Blues. Think about Carlton. Look what happened. You know, they were cellar dwellers, and look what's happened to them.
6: Well, the last time, I don't know if it was the last time, but it might have been the last time Essendon won a premiership. I quit my job down in 93, and I went and watched them flog the Blues.
0: Hey, how about that? Mm. How about that? They've a long and noble history, Brian. That's the thing, I reckon.
6: Yeah, I think they've got a pretty good amount of trophies in the cabinet.
0: Yeah.
6: Wood and Carlton, I think, maybe.
0: Yeah, same with Carlton. You see, you can sit on the back deck, open a beer and say, gee, we were good once, weren't we? Let's go.
6: Well, St. George too, and it doesn't work.
0: Same with St. George. What about St. George run of victories in the early 60s? What did they win, 11 in a row?
6: I think when I was born, it stopped.
0: Question five. Zoos and wildlife parks. Which Australian animal appears on the logo of Taronga Zoo?
6: Well, I was thinking before that I know this, but I probably don't. So I thought it was a platypus.
0: Correct, it is. It's a platypus.
6: Oh, dear. Yeah. Yes.
0: Elusive, marvellous Australian animal. Question number six. Zoos and wildlife parks.
6: Can I change to another topic?
0: Absolutely, yeah. You can change to bullet time, number one ticket holders, on your bike, video game movies.
6: Well, on your bike, I've been told plenty of times, so let's give that a crack.
0: On your bike, Cobber. Question number six. Who wrote the 1896 poem, Mulga Bill's Bicycle?
6: Well, I can only remember one old Australian poet, and it's probably not him, but I'll just say Banjo Paterson.
0: Correct. Yes, it was. Yeah, it was. Banjo Paterson did write Mulga Bill's Bicycle.
6: Doesn't have the same quite an amount of notoriety as a man from Snowy River, does it?
0: Mulga Bill's Bicycle?
6: Yeah.
0: No. We can all recite. How do we start? They were, what was the there was movement at the station, for the word had passed around that the colt from old regret had got away and had joined the wild bush horses. He was worth £1,000. So all the cracks from near and far had gathered to the fray. And off it goes.
6: Doing all right, eh? I wouldn't have got that far. Like the Australian Anthem.
0: Oh, it's like the second verse of this. That's right. Right. For young and free, advance Australia fair, advance Australia fair.
6: I stopped winning medals. I don't know this song. Anyway.
0: Can you recite the Don's club song?

0: Brian?
1: The Don. Oh, you mean the See the Bombers Fly Up?
0: Yeah.
1: Yeah, I was actually there, and I went to Windy Hill in 93 when they won the premiership. No, I touched a cup on the way through, and Dustin Fletcher, the legend that he is, had it in his hand. So that's my claim to fame. It's pretty short one.
0: No, that's all right. That's all right. That's good. Yeah. Question number 7. We're in on your bike, if you like.
1: Yeah, on the bike.
0: In Olympic team pursuit cycling, how many riders make up a team?
1: I can't remember the exact number. It's either. I thought it might have been 3 or 4. I'll say 4.
0: Correct. Yes, it's 4. Leroy from Penrith has started us off. 'Twas Mulga Bill from Eagle Hawk who caught the cycling craze. If anybody wants to go on, they can, because that's as far as I can get.
1: I can only remember limericks, and I can't repeat them. I think about an old lady from Kolkata.
0: Hey, steady, Brian. All limericks I learnt long ago are unbroadcastable.
1: It's after 8 o'clock, isn't it?
0: Well, yeah, but I don't think it makes a difference because
1: the ABC,
0: there's something about limericks, which is the funnier the limerick, the dirtier it is. Is it not? Is it not?
1: Yeah. Or cockney slang, or do you call it cockney rhyme?
0: Yeah. Question number 8, staying with bikes.
1: Yes, on my bike still.
0: On your bike. Question number 8. In Harry Potter and the Philosopher's Stone, which character rides a flying motorbike?
1: You know, I'm not into movies and stuff, so I'll bid good night and I'll say Witchy Poo.
0: Witchy Poo it is. Witchy Poo it is not. Onward and upwards, Brian. Life can only improve from here in terms of your supporting tactics, but thank you anyway.
1: Yeah.
0: See ya, bye. We've dug up Dave from Faulconbridge. Dave, did you not pay the phone bill or something?
2: Well, yeah, I don't know what happened.
0: Neither do I. Question number 8. We're in a category called On Your Bike. In Harry Potter and the Philosopher's Stone, which character rides a flying motorbike?
2: Trying to think, because that was the first movie which I saw, and I don't remember a flying bike. Well, I can't think of any other names, so I'll just say Hagrid.
0: What did you say?
2: Hagrid.
0: Say it again.
2: Hagrid.
0: I'll give it to you. It's Hagrid.
2: Hagrid,
0: yes. Thank you, Tony from Ballina, who's given us the next line of Mulga Bill. He turned away the good old horse that had served him many days, did Mulga Bill. Now, Dave, question number 9. We're in on your bike, but you can move.
2: I'll stay there because I was going to start there.
0: Which revolutionary is the subject of the 2004 biopic film, The Motorcycle Diaries?
2: The Motorcycle Diaries? Has it got anything to do with the art of motorcycle maintenance? well, was it a movie?
0: Which revolutionary is the subject of the 2004 biopic, The Motorcycle Diaries?
2: Oh, I don't know. I'll say Che Guevara.
0: Correct, it was. Yeah, it was Che Guevara. Very good. All right, that's it for bikes. So no more on your bike. So we've got number 1 ticket holders, Bullet Time, Zoos and Wildlife Parks, Video Game Movies.
2: I'll try the video games.
0: Susan from Hobart says, he turned aside his trusty horse that served him many days. He dressed himself in cycling clothes, resplendent to be seen, and hurried into town and bought a shining new machine. This is Mulga Bill we're following here, Dave. Question number 10.
2: What I would never call you Philly.
0: Hey, Chris, don't you ever try either, Dave.
2: We used to call our brother Phil Oy.
0: Oh, yeah.
2: Or more formally, Philippus Pinball.
0: Question 10. What are you doing, number 1 ticket holders?
2: No, the
0: Bullet Time, Zoos and Wildlife Parks, video game movies.
2: Video games.
0: Yeah. Video games, okay. Question number 10. Who played the title role in 2001's Lara Croft Tomb Raider?
2: Oh, that was... Let me think. Lara Croft. She's famous. Can't bring it to mind.
0: Not turning up?
2: No.
0: No. Okay, Dave. Thank you, mate. See you. Bye-bye. Steve the Truckee said in relation to that Motorcycle Diaries question, the world's fastest Indian. Gee, that was a great movie. I'd highly recommend it. I don't know whether it's still – is it on some streaming service? Probably is. You can't always be sure. They're not always on stream. If you ever get a chance to have a look at it, it's called The World's Fastest Indian. It's not necessarily what you think, but it's a really terrific movie. Fantastic about a plucky crew and what happens when they set their mind to it. The World's Fastest Indian, it's called. All right, question number 10. Where are we? George from Melville in WA. G'day, George.
3: I feel like a joke for you.
0: Yeah.
3: You hear about the restaurant on the moon? Good food.
0: Oh, come on, I had good food, no atmosphere. Come on, George. That is about as old as Noah and his ark.
3: Yeah. I watched the Doctor's Tobacco on TV the first half. I couldn't watch the second half.
0: You couldn't watch the second half? No. Gee, I tell you what, the Dockers had their heads in their hands, didn't they? They kicked, what, two goals in the first quarter and then didn't kick, then nothing until the third quarter. Terrible.
3: Terrible.
0: Anyway, they've got some questions to be asked.
3: They have.
0: All right, question number 10. Video game movies. It's going to be a very interesting weekend, actually, see how Carlton goes and see how my team goes. Yeah.
3: Yeah, Carlton, yeah. I'll see it too.
0: Question 10, video game movies. Who played the title role in 2001's Lara Croft Tomb Raider?
3: Harrison Ford?
0: Not Harrison Ford, no.
3: Thanks,
0: George. Bye-bye. Is that right? Chris from Forest Lodge says, it's hard to believe, but Giorgia Meloni, Italy's prime minister, has broken the record for the longest uninterrupted tenure as head of government in the history of democratic Italy. Is that right? Wow. Gee, I know, because they turn over governments, you know, faster than socks and jocks in Italy, I know. Gee whiz. Is Giorgia Meloni the longest-serving prime minister in the history of democratic Italy? That's ever since the war. Wow. All right. By the way, a text from Kate. Thank you, Kate. The world's fastest Indian can be found on SBS On Demand, which is – SBS is a great place for movies anyway. Have you ever checked it out, SBS? Great place for movies. Okay, SBS On Demand. They have got The World's Fastest Indian. I think it's a really great movie. But I would highly recommend it. Paul from Melbourne in the ACT. Yes, this is the right number, Paul, and yes, that question is correct. Where are we? Who's next up here? Michael from Chester Hill. Hello, Michael.
4: Oh, hello. Can you hear me?
0: Oh, yes, Michael. We can hear you.
4: I'm just wondering, should I go off speaker?
0: Yeah, always off speaker, Michael.
4: Okay, will do. Yeah. Give me a second.
0: Never. All right. Speaker's never any good for us.
4: Done.
0: Question number 10.
4: Yes.
0: We're in video game movies. Who played the title role in 2001's Lara Croft Tomb Raider?
4: I absolutely know this. And she is an amazing actress, and I've always had a soft spot in my heart for... I liked the video game, Lara Croft, but it is Angelina Jolie.
0: Angelina Jolie, yes.
4: And isn't she wonderful? Have you ever seen Salt at all?
0: Salt, yes, I've seen Salt. Yeah. Oh, you mean Saltburn?
4: Pretty cool.
0: Saltburn, you mean?
4: No, I mean Salt, where she plays...
0: I haven't seen, no.
4: She's an ex-CIA agent, and she goes through a lot of action as well. But it's just amazing and beautiful. The other thing I was going to

0: Hey, while I have you, and also, of course, hello, Dave, if you're listening. The thing about Italy?
1: Yeah.
0: Right. So they set a record for something in Italy.
1: Yeah, longest serving Prime Minister, Giorgia Meloni, ever. Okay, longest serving Prime Minister ever.
0: You've got to realise they have, like, you know, the turnover of, like, it's quicker than, what, I don't know, the last 6 months and Australia between 1998 and 2007, they had more prime ministers changing and parties changing. It's not hard to make a record.
1: I know. I think that's more than
0: a couple of years.
1: That's so, the argument. Number 11, Michael.
0: All right. What are we into?
1: Game movies. Do you want to stay there or not?
0: Well, I'm not sure. What are the other options?
1: Zoos and wildlife parks. Bullet time. Number one ticket holders.
0: I don't know. I'm a bit of a video game fan. I do love.
1: What are you going to choose? Michael?
0: Mass Effect and Skyrim. So I'll stick with them.
1: Video game?
0: Yeah, why not? Sure.
1: Okay. Question number 11. Which Canadian actor voiced Pikachu in the 2019 movie Pokemon Detective Pikachu?
0: It's not one of my areas. Pikachu, I know of. It's a Japanese character, and it's in a video game. And I'm trying to think, why would a Canadian actor voice? Because Pikachu does, like, just.
1: Do you know the answer, Michael?
0: I'm just trying to wheel it a little bit. Will you bear with me?
1: Not for that much longer, no.
0: I'm just trying to, maybe I can help the next person along. There's a lady who does she did the voice for Major in the anime series.
1: Michael, do you know? No, you don't know the answer. All right, Michael, we'll leave it there, but thank you. 1-300-800. To Ripple 2, Paul says world's fastest Indian. That'd be an Indian scout, would it not be? Yes, it would be. Apparently SBS has had the movie on quite a lot. So, it's readily available on SBS. Check it out. Really fun movie. Joe from Mudgee. G'day, Joe.
2: G'day, Bill. How you going?
1: Pretty good. Question 11. Which Canadian actor voiced Pikachu in the 2019 movie Pokemon Detective Pikachu?
2: That'd be Ryan Reynolds.
1: It would be Ryan Reynolds, yes. Yes, it would be Ryan Reynolds. Melanie from Leeton, thank you about Mulga Bill. And as he wheeled it through the door with an air of lordly pride, the grinning shop assistant said, "Excuse me, sir, but can you ride?" Yes, Banjo Patterson.
2: Phil, you were talking about limericks before. Did you hear the one about the man from Ennis?
1: No, I did not, and I don't want to either, Joe. Question number 12. Video game movies is where we are. Do you want to stay there or move?
2: Yeah, let's stay there.
1: Played by Jim Carrey, Dr. Robotnik is the villain of which 2020 video game movie?
2: Sonic.
1: Sonic what?
2: Oh, you're getting technical now, aren't you?
1: Not really.
2: Sonic.
1: All right, Joe. Thank you, mate. See you later. 1-300-800-222 is my number. Who's next up here? Jerry's in Lanzhou in China. Goodness me. Hello, Jerry.
3: How are you?
1: Oh, not bad.
3: How are you, Philip?
1: What are you doing?
3: Oh, well, I'm just back in the motel room after going out for dinner and having a nice time.
1: Very good.
3: And I just clicked on the ABC app and heard you talking about Banjo Patterson and the man from Snowy River, and I can recite it all, but we probably haven't got time.
1: No, we are in the business of reciting the Mulga Bill.
3: But what I can do is give you the 10-second version of the abridged version of the man, and it goes like this: there was movement at the station, for the word had got around that the colt from old regretted passed away, and that was it. He died, so they didn't have to chase him.
1: the abridged version.

0: question. Gee, yeah, that's a that was an anticlimax, Jerry.
1: No, well, that's the true story.
0: No, no, I gotcha.
1: The rest is all an embellishment.
0: Question number 12. We're in. Question number 12. We're in video game movies. Played by Jim Carrey, yeah. Dr. Robotnik is the villain of which 2020 video game movie?
1: Well, it's Sonic something. Sonic Hangzhou.
0: Not Sonic Hangzhou. See you, Jerry. Thanks, mate.
1: All right.
0: Bye-bye. Jerry, back from dinner in Lengzhou in China. Jeff the Truckee, that's correct. Yes, Al from Glenorchy, that's correct. Joanne from Bendigo, correct. Heaps of people have got the right answer here. What about Simone from Ballarat? Hello, Simone.
2: Hi, how are you, Phil?
0: Pretty good, yeah.
2: That's good. I had to laugh at the guy that said witchy poo. That was a great answer.
0: You never know.
2: Witchy poo in Harry Potter.
0: Question 12. Video game movies. Played by Jim Carrey. Dr. Robotnik is the villain of which 2020 video game movie?
2: Is it Sonic the Hedgehog?
0: Correct, yes.
2: Yay, got one right.
0: Sonic the Hedgehog. Okay, one left in video game movies, if you like, but you can move. Yeah,
2: go for that one. Yeah.
0: Question number 13. For Kelly from Perth says, that's a bit rough on that bloke before, Phil. Sonic surely was a good enough answer. No, it's not.
2: No, because he's got to have a character, like it's got to be it's got to be the animal as well.
0: Correct. Question 13, video game movies. Which 2025 video game movie stars Jason Momoa, Jack Black, and Emma Myers?
2: Jason Momoa.
0: Jack Black. Emma Myers. 2025 video game movie.
2: I was going to say Pixels, but it's not, is it?
0: Is that your answer?
2: Oh, yeah, Pixels.
0: No, it's not. Sorry, Simone. No,
2: no, that's okay. See? You have a wonderful evening.
0: And you too. Thank you. You too. Thank you. Betty from Dapto. Hello, Bet.
3: Hello, Phil. How are you?
0: I have rarely been better, Betty.
3: What do you mean? Oh, rarely been better. That's all right. you were telling me you were a crook.
0: Well, no, actually, it's not, I've had a bad run this year. I had a bit of that scratchy throat, which was pretty horrible to listen to for a few days. But apart from that, I've been pretty good. Have you been all right this year, Betty, or have you been laid low?
3: No, I've been good.
0: Yeah, good on you.
3: I haven't had it, but I don't go out that much, so I don't have a lot of contact with
0: the
3: public. So I think that's a little bit of a thing, and I eat well and, have my veggies and...
0: Yeah, that's good.
3: All that sort of thing. So, yeah, I've got a pretty good appetite.
0: Eat your veggies, don't eat all that processed rubbish and the rest of it will look after itself, Betty.
3: No, but we never buy anything, I don't think, ready-made. Oh, we get some sausage rolls and things like that.
0: Yeah, well, that's right.
3: Main meals are just veggies and meat and...
0: Yeah.
3: And things like that, a bit of sweets.
0: Good.
3: I was going to say to you, I love those poems, and the one that I'm very fond of is Clancy of the Overflow.
0: Oh, yeah, I love that too.
3: I've got them on tape.
0: Because what's that wonderful, I love that poem, Clancy of the Overflow, isn't it? And he, because he was bored of the round eternal of the checkbook and the journal.
3: Yeah.
0: I doubt he'd suit the office.
3: Yeah, I always liked the bit, and I sit in my office and think of Clancy.
0: That's right.
3: And I'd like to change as Clancy. And I always had a desire I would have liked to have gone driving.
0: Remember how it starts, Betty? I had written him a letter, which I had for want of better knowledge, something a little, and an answer came expected in a manner under, and some with a thumbnail dipped in tar.
3: Yeah, you got a reply.
0: Clancy's gone a droving, and we don't know where he are.
3: Yeah. I often listen to them because they're very entertaining and he was a terrific author, wasn't he?
0: Yeah, no, he was. No, Clancy is a fantastic

0: poem all about the city and the country and, yeah, dreams of doing something else in your life. Now, Betty, question 13, we're in video game movies. This might not be up your alley, Bet.
1: I've never watched
0: one. Which 2025 video game movie stars Jason Momoa, Jack Black and Emma Myers? And if you don't know, Betty, it's fine to say so.
1: No, I have no idea. I've never, ever watched. I've never been much of a computer person or watching anything like that.
0: No, that's all right. That's all right.
1: You know, I like my old radio and listen to the music and...
0: Good on you.
1: Listen to you fellows and...
0: Good on
1: you. Francis hasn't been well.
0: Who?
1: Francis.
0: Oh, oh no. Yeah, okay.
1: He had Wednesday... Tuesday off, and then he came back Wednesday, but he was very croaky, so he was looking forward to having a few days off.
0: Oh, poor old Francis Leachy, I know. He said he was a bit crook. All right, Bet. Well, I'm glad you're healthy and well. So am I. Let's talk again soon. Thanks, mate.
1: Bye.
0: See you, Bet. Betty from Dapto. Thank you, Milo in the Blue Mountains. Yes, Phil the Fastest Indian was a great film, and Anthony Hopkins was amazing. He was. It's just terrific. All righty, where are we? Joey from Coffs Harbour. Hi, Joey.
2: Hello, what a delight. I always love hearing you chat with Betty from Dapto.
0: She's a great old stick, isn't she?
2: She's great. She's gold, absolute gold, just beautiful to listen to. So, look, my vintage for video games is playing Galaxian at the squash courts. we even had a Sinclair Spectrum.
0: Mm-hmm.
2: To play Pong on the telly, but
0: that's about it, eh?
2: So even you, please feel free. Would you say the question again, please?
0: Yeah, which 2025 video game movie stars Jason Momoa, Jack Black, Emma Myers?
2: Absolutely no idea.
0: Well, that's a fair answer. See you, Joey. Bye.
2: Thanks, mate.
0: Bye. Yes, that's right, Tracy. Another lines from McClancy. Because the drover's life has pleasures that the townsfolk never know. And the endless round eternal of the checkbook and the journal. Love that line. That's right. Thank you, Susan and Hobart. I had written him a letter which I had, for want of better knowledge, sent to where I met him down the Lachlan years ago. He was shearing when I knew him, so I sent the letter to him, just on spec, addressed as follows. Clancy of the Overflow. Marvellous, marvellous thing. All righty, where are we? Tony from Melville in WA. G'day, Tony.
3: Hello, Phil.
0: Hi, Tony. Question 13.
3: I meant to congratulate you the other night on, a looming grandfather.
0: Oh, yeah, yeah. No, the good news, great news in my family. Yeah, true.
3: Yeah, good on you, mate.
0: Thank you, mate. And thanks to everyone who's texted in advice. And mostly it's been, this is going to be the best time of your life. So there you go.
3: Absolutely. Yep.
0: Question 13, which 2025 video game movie stars Jason Momoa, Jack Black, Emma Myers?
3: Well, as soon as I heard the topics tonight, I thought I'll call up for some self-flagellation tonight. I have absolutely not the faintest idea. wouldn't even know where to begin. In fact, that's it. Better pass it on to the next person.
0: See you, Tone. Bye-bye. Thank you. Yes. No, we need someone who can help us out with this. Video game movies. Who would know? Norbert in Perth would know this. Hi, Norbert.
4: Hello, Phil. It's been a little minute since we've spoken last.
0: Yeah.
4: You sound a lot better than you did back then.
0: Oh, I know.
4: You also had a little scratchy throat.
0: Oh, I had me. Yeah, I know.
4: At least you've beaten us.
0: I have knocked over. It's these things last longer than you always think.
4: Mm. I've had mine for the last month and a half, and I'm still coughing.
0: Really? Oh, that's
4: yes,
0: no good.
4: It's not fun. I don't know what it is, and the doctors don't know either. So
0: it's no good. That's no good. Anyway, look after yourself. Tell me, which 2025 video game movie stars Jason Momoa, Jack Black, Emma Myers?
4: The only reason I know this is my wife would be livid if I got it wrong. I'm pretty sure it's the Minecraft movie.
0: It is. It is a Minecraft movie. Very good. All right. Well, that's it for video game movies. Thank heavens I can hear many people say. Ross from Scoresby says, come on, everyone's heard of Minecraft.

0: surely.
1: Well, I don't know about that, Ross. I don't think everyone's heard of all sorts of things. Norbert, question number 14. You've got a choice of zoos and wildlife parks. Number one ticket holders, bullet time.
2: That's an interesting one. I am going to try bullet time.
1: Bullet time. Question number 14. Bullet time was the name of a famous special effect from which 1999 movie?
2: Oh, super easy, this one. It's from The Matrix.
1: It is.
2: Amazing scene with Neo and Agent Smith.
1: When, describe what they do again.
2: You've basically got them trying to shoot at each other, but they're able to move so quickly that basically they have them moving in real time and it looks like the bullets are going slow motion. You've got bullet time as a result of that.
1: Yes, exactly. Exactly. It's a captivating special effect from the 1999 movie, The Matrix.
3: Did you know that the first Matrix was designed to be a perfect human world? Where none suffered, where everyone would be happy. Some believed that we lacked the programming language to describe your perfect world, but I believe that as a species, human beings define their reality through misery and suffering. A perfect world is a dream that your primitive cerebrum kept trying to wake up from, which is why the Matrix was redesigned to this, the peak of your civilization. Evolution, Morpheus. Evolution.
1: Yeah, I quite like watching it, The Matrix, but I didn't understand it. I never understand these complicated movies.
2: It just explains what's going to happen with AI eventually.
1: Well, that may be. I'm struggling with that too, Norbert. Question 15. We're in bullet time, if you like.
2: Yeah, we can stick with bullet time, I think.
1: Also the title of a 2022 action movie. By what name is the Shinkansen, more commonly known in English?
2: The Bullet Train.
1: Correct. The Bullet Train, yes.
2: Bullet. The movie starring Brad Pitt, I believe.
1: Was Brad Pitt in it? Probably was, yeah. By the way, feminist activist Gloria Steinem's died. She was 92.
2: On her way.
1: Yeah.
2: She made Bernie Sanders an honorary woman. Because he actually cared about ladies.
1: Yeah. Yeah, well, they would see eye to eye, I think, on many things. Gloria Steinem, hugely influential woman in the second wave feminist movement. But she was a very, very... Yeah, very, very influential person. Question number 16. We're in bullet time.
2: Let's stick with bullet time.
1: This could be too easy for you. Most bullets use which metal as their primary core material?
2: They'll typically use lead.
1: Yes, they do. They typically use lead. Nine questions left. We're in bullet time, Norbert. You've got three in a row. Nice work.
2: We'll stick with bullet time.
1: Maxine from Scarborough says, we had a wonderful vinyl record of Banjo Paterson's poems with Leonard Teal reciting, the perfect voice for Australian poetry. Yeah, Leonard Teal did have a great voice for it, for Banjo. He did. There have been others, though. Norbert, question number 17, bullet time. Which Olympic gold medalist swimmer was nicknamed the Baltimore Bullet?
2: Baltimore Bullet. So obviously it's going to be a U.S. swimmer. Which Olympic gold medalist? Can you tell me which years he was an Olympic?
1: I can't tell you anything.
2: You can't tell me anything. Okay, so Olympic gold medalist. The only one that I could possibly think of, I cannot remember his name for the life of me. He said that he was going to smash the Australian team like air guitars, and the Australian medley team beat him at Sydney. That's the only one I could think of, and I can't remember his name, but hopefully whoever takes over from me is going to guess it right.
1: Thanks, Norbert.
2: Have a lovely day.
1: See you, mate. Bye.

0: 1300 800 222 is the number. Susan in Hobart's got the right answer there. Good. Jim in Campbelltown, correct. Pandora from Sapphire Beach. G'day, Pandora.
1: Hey, how you going, Phil?
0: Well, I'm not bad. We've got 9 left here. Question number 17. Bullet time. Which Olympic gold medalist swimmer was nicknamed the Baltimore Bullet?
1: Look, I have no idea. I'll go with the fact that they're American with the last caller. Have a good one, everyone.
0: Thank you.
1: Bye.
0: Bye, Pandora. Thank you. The Baltimore Bullet, I suppose, might lead us to that conclusion. Richard from Lena Valley. Hi, Richard.
2: Oh, hi. I was so hoping you weren't going to go this one. I just want to say that the Fastest Indian was a magnificent movie, brilliant, but I can't remember his name. Hannibal Lecter. What's the bloody actor's name?
0: Anthony Hopkins.
2: God, Jesus.
0: Yeah. It's a funny title because everyone thinks it's going to be about something else, but of course... we're not giving any spoilers away, but just watch it.
2: I watched that in New Zealand whilst picking my dad up from having a stroke and a golf trip down there, and then we had to kill a couple of weeks because they wouldn't let him on the plane, and went to the museum with all the bits and pieces there. Fabulous, just bloody brilliant. Yeah, but anyway, that's a whole different world of story.
0: Oh, great. Now, Richard, question number 17. Which Olympic...
2: Save your breath, my friend. Have no idea.
0: Thank you, mate.
2: Very much.
0: See ya. Hey, bye-bye. Oh, look, I just had a nice text from Rick in Geelong. John Wallace of Wallace and Matilda, a duo, had recorded a version of Clancy the Overflow in song. And John Wallace passed away this week. Wow. Okay. But we do have the song.

0: How good was that? Thank you. Thank you, Rick in Geelong. John Wallace and Matilda has passed away, but he left that with us too. What a joyous thing. Fantastic. All righty. as we know, we often go down some byways here on the program. Let's get back to some questions in the Mighty Challenge. Angus from Cooma. G'day, Angus.
1: Good morning. How are you?
0: Not too bad. Question 17 we're up to. A little bit of a diversion for Clancy. Where are you? Oh, you're in Cooma, so you're down in the Monero.
1: Well, that's where I'm from. I'm actually in Canberra, just on my way home to Cooma.
0: Oh, okay. All right. Yeah, okay. Speaking of broad sunlit plains extended, the Monero is one of them. Question 17, bullet time we're in. Which Olympic gold medalist swimmer was nicknamed the Baltimore Bullet?
1: Going off that he's an American, the only one that I know of is that tall, lanky guy, Michael Phelps.
0: Correct.
1: That's the answer.
0: Michael Phelps was the Baltimore Bullet. All right, question number 18. One left in bullet time. Otherwise, you could move to number one ticket holders or zoos and wildlife parks.
1: Let's try zoos and wildlife parks.
0: Zoos and wildlife parks. Question number 18. Established in 1752, the world's oldest zoo is located in the Schönbrunn Palace in which European capital?
1: I'll just have a stab and say London.
0: Not London, Angus, no. Sorry, mate. Okay. Thank you. Bye-bye. No, not London. Steve from Northam. G'day, Steve.
2: G'day, Phil. This is going to surprise you, Phil. I don't know the answer, but I'll guess Berlin.
0: Not Berlin, no. Thank you, mate. It's going to help somebody else, I'm sure. Matt from South Melbourne. G'day, Matt.
3: Hello, Phil.
0: Hi. Question 18. Established in 1752, the world's oldest zoo is located in the Schönbrunn Palace. In which European capital?
3: Schönbrunn. Maybe Berlin?
0: No, we've had Berlin, so I'll give you another guess.
3: Prague.
0: Not Prague. Thank you. Bye. No, not Prague. M in Canberra says, Phil, my late dad and our family loved the world's fastest Indian. It always reminds me how funny we all thought Anthony Hopkins' shortcut to mowing his lawn. Dad would occasionally mow my lawn with a twinkle in his eye. He'd ask if I wanted it done the quick way. Yeah, see the movie and you'll understand what we're talking about. It's a beauty. Dan from Scarborough. G'day, Dan.
4: G'day, Phil. Thanks for having us on.
0: No worries. Question 18. Established in 1752, the world's oldest zoo is located in the Schönbrunn Palace in which European capital?
4: Schönbrunn. Paris?
0: Not Paris. Sorry, mate. No, not Paris. All right, I'll tell you what. We'll take answers on this after the news. We've got 8 questions left. So give us a ring. I will hold on after the news.
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9: ABC News, hello, I'm Simon Lauder. The Defence Minister Richard Marles has hailed Australia's strategic relationship with the UK and says AUKUS is progressing well as he visits London. Mr Marles has met with his British counterpart Wes Streeting, who became Defence Secretary following the elevation of Andy Burnham to Prime Minister. Mr Marles has come to London from Washington, where he met with US Defence Chief Pete Hegseth. At the start of talks with Mr Streeting, the Australian Deputy Prime Minister says the partnership is as important as it's ever been.
10: In a pretty challenging world, we are now finding that this relationship is just so important in terms of helping us to navigate it. We do have a really substantive agenda. AUKUS is obviously at the heart of that.
9: More than a week after the devastating floods in Nepal, families of Australians still missing say they're frustrated by the lack of information. ABC South Asia correspondent Rachel Clayton reports.
11: The ones that the ABC have been able to talk to are incredibly frustrated. They have tried to get in touch with authorities here on the ground, with Australia, with DFAT, and they're really getting no answers on where their loved ones may be. Most of them are holding out hope that their loved ones are still alive, but they fear that they may be suffering, they may be injured. They really want to try and get rescue crews on the ground up there. That is incredibly difficult. A lot of these areas are places where you can't land helicopters anymore. Helipads have been washed away. Flat land has been washed away. There are reports that excavators up in these areas in Rasura in the north are sinking into the mud. It is just so unstable up there.
9: The World Meteorological Organization says more extreme weather is likely globally as a supersized El Niño intensifies. Here's climate reporter Romy Stevens.
12: El Niño is a natural climate phenomenon that's been linked to some of the worst droughts in Australia's history. It becomes active when central and eastern Pacific water temperatures are unusually high. An update from the World Meteorological Organization warns this year's El Niño will intensify into a very strong event over coming months and persist into February 2027. A strong event doesn't necessarily mean severe impacts on Australia, but it does load the dice for hotter and drier conditions, particularly in the country's east.
9: Public health experts say the coalition's plan to slash the tobacco excise would have little impact on the booming black market trade. The opposition has announced it would cut the excise from about $30 to $6 a pack if elected. It's also proposing to regulate and tax vapes and nicotine pouches for adults. CEO of the Australian Council on Smoking and Health, Laura Hunter, says the policy will not disrupt organised crime.
13: The idea that you can price match criminals who are manufacturing these products for 28 cents a packet is outrageous. You could even be selling these products legally for $10, and the underworld and the organised crime groups can undercut that even further.
9: Energy infrastructure company Gemina says it will apply for a permit to develop a 400-kilometre pipeline to connect the Beetaloo sub-basin to existing infrastructure to help get gas directly to the east coast. The Chinese and Singaporean-backed company announced the plans at NT Resources Week in Darwin. It also coincides with US firm Tamboran Resources' milestone this week of releasing the first fracked gas from the Beetaloo Basin into the NT power grid. Gemina Managing Director David Gillespie says if the new infrastructure is approved to be built, it could help with the nation's energy security.
14: That is roughly 130 terajoules a day of gas that we could flow across an expanded northern gas pipeline. So I think it can become a really important and significant part of the overall energy solutions for the country.
9: The New South Wales Premier concedes Sydney's gang violence is out of control. A man aged in his 40s was shot dead at Maryland's West on Wednesday, with police investigating whether he was an innocent victim of mistaken identity. It's the second deadly suspected underworld shooting this week. Speaking from India, Chris Minns says the public is right to be concerned.
15: This is horrible, violent crime on the streets of Sydney. I'm not trying to downplay it. Completely understand why members of the community are concerned and upset about seeing it on Sydney streets. I'm appalled at the evil nature of it.
9: In the NRL, the Brisbane Broncos finished their disappointing season on a high with a 34-20 victory over Canterbury Bankstown Bulldogs at Stadium Australia. The scores were locked at 10-all at halftime, but the Broncos came out the better side after the break, scoring 4 second-half tries. Veteran halfback Ben Hunt controlled the second half, and winger Josiah Carapani finished with

0: Yes, well, hello and how are you? Philip Clark with you on ABC Local Radio. This is Nightlife. We are right around the country. Good to be with you. Thank you for dropping in. Appreciate it. Last hour of the show, 1:06 Eastern, 11:06 in Western Australia. South Australia in the Territory, 24:21. Good to be with you. All right, we've got a few questions left in the Mighty Challenge and then into some issues of the day. Tobacco excise issue's really blown up, hasn't it? Some interesting points of view from all sides here. Let's talk about that. Also, Dave is in with Dave's disc tonight too, so we'll be talking about Ivor Davies and that great southern land. First up, though, we've got to deal with a little matter that we call
1: the Mighty Challenge.
0: And we're up to question 18. Eight to go. Krista from Bangor is up on deck. G'day, Krista.
2: Hi, Phil. Sorry, I haven't got much voice, and I'm not sure that you've actually got the answer for that question about the Schönbrunn Palace.
0: I haven't. I haven't had an answer yet, no. Established in 1752, the world's oldest zoo is located in the Schönbrunn Palace. In which European capital?
2: In Vienna.
0: Correct. Yes, it's in Vienna. Very good. All right, question number 19. We're in zoos and wildlife parks. You could move if you like to bullet time. There's one left there, or number one ticket holders.
2: I'll stick with the topic. Thank you.
0: Zoos and wildlife parks. Which 2011 family film stars Matt Damon and Scarlett Johansson?
2: I do remember seeing it. But I really can't remember. Something about my family. But I've got nothing more. Thanks.
0: Thanks, Krista. Bye-bye. Hi, Tracy. Tracy sent me a text saying, I want to discuss the end of the era, the amazing women of the second wave. Gloria Steinem. Yes, well, news that Gloria Steinem's died. She was 92. Towering figure in the second wave feminist movement. I'd like to discuss the amazing women of the second wave. Gloria Steinem, Susan Sontag, and our own Germaine Greer, Anne Summers, and Eva Cox, etc. Thank you, Tracy. Well, give us a call and happy to talk. Chris from Pakenham. I'll read the rest of your text a bit later, Trace. Chris, hello.
3: Hi, how you going?
0: Well, not bad. Which 2011 family film stars Matt Damon and Scarlett Johansson?
3: I can't hear Matt Damon's name without thinking about the guys from South Park going, Matt Damon. he's quite an intelligent man, and they belittle him by going, I'm Matt Damon.
0: That's right.
3: Team America, I think it is. Shows of my intellect, our intellect. We bought a zoo.
0: Correct. We bought a zoo. Yes, that's it.
3: I thought you were going to play Vienna after the thing and get a bit of Ultravox.
0: Oh. We could have, Chris.
3: Well, question. I'm glad you didn't.
0: Question. We could have. That's right. That's all I'm saying. Question number 20. No more zoos. So we've got one question left in bullet time and five questions left in the very popular category, number one ticket holders. Well, you can stay with. There's one question left in bullet time if you like.
3: I'll try that. It might be a lethal change, but I'll go to that.
0: We bought a zoo's the best Matt Damon movie, says my texter, because he sucks in The Odyssey. I don't know that he does. I know.
3: I haven't seen it yet. You saw it, didn't you?
0: Yeah, I've seen it, yeah. Yeah. I think it's very good. I mean, you know, people get very bad tempered about movies. I don't know.
3: I respect him for getting Robin Williams into his first film.
0: And
3: getting him a much deserved Academy Award.
0: Yeah, so right.
3: I can't rib him too much by calling him Matt Damon. But
0: hey, what are you going to do here? Bullet time or number one ticket?

0: Bullet time.
1: Okay, last one.
0: I'm a Hawks supporter too, so.
1: Oh, you're a Hawks supporter. What a night, hey? What a night, Chris.
0: Very good night, yes.
1: What a night. Gee, Frio can't do finals, can they? Gee whiz, what's going on?
0: The Purple Wave, we defeated them back in the... I can't remember which one. Out of those three premierships we won, gee whiz, I can't remember which one it was.
1: Yeah, there were a lot of people with their head in their hands, supporters tonight, thinking, what's going on? Because the whole of the game, at one stage, they only kicked four goals in well into the third quarter, you know?
0: Well, they didn't get to do the silly heave-ho, docker, whatever they do. They're chanting for you, but they didn't actually get the... what do they do? Docker time or something?
1: Yeah, something like that. Hey, question 20. Question 20, bullet time. Which metaphor for a simple solution to a difficult problem is also one of the few weapons that can kill a werewolf?
0: Oh, it would be a silver bullet.
1: Correct, yes.
0: Yeah, two, three.
1: A silver bullet.
0: Silver bullet, yes. No werewolves of London or anything like that, no.
1: All right. Question number 20.
0: Yep.
1: We've got one. 20? Question number 21. We've got five left. One, two, three, four, five left. Five left. Question number 21. Number one ticket holders. Rove McManus is a former number one ticket holder for which AFL club?
0: That's terrible. He's not even on TV anymore. I can't ask him.
1: No.
0: Well, you did his show out of Melbourne, so from more reports at Channel 10. So I'll have to go with the Victorian team and say Carlton.
1: Not Carlton. Not the Blues. Thank you, mate. See ya. Not Carlton. Cameron from South Perth. G'day, Cameron. Rove McManus was former number one ticket holder for which club?
2: He'd be holding his head in shame tonight. The Dockers.
1: Correct. He was, yes. I know. Gee whiz, it was a pretty shabby performance, wasn't it?
2: Yeah. Pathetic. I mean, they can't win a final playing football like that.
1: No. Even though I thought during the season they were one of the most devastating teams in the comp, but gee whiz. Wow. No.
2: Yeah.
1: Anyway.
2: 59,000 there and 50,000 walked away feeling terrible.
1: Yeah, I know. I know, Cameron. There were some crowd shots and, gee, people were just sitting there with their heads in their hands thinking. Four left on number one ticket holders. Molly Meldrum, Julia Gillard and Josh Frydenberg have all been number one ticket holders for which NRL club?
2: Rabbitohs.
1: Not the Rabbits. No. Thanks, Cameron. See ya. Not the Rabbits. Mark from Chidlow in WA. Hi, Mark.
3: G'day.
1: Molly Meldrum, Julia Gillard, Josh Frydenberg have all been number one ticket holders for which NRL club?
3: Well, I know Molly Meldrum was St Kilda's number one, which disappoints me. I don't know the NRL. I'll be honest with you. I don't know the NRL. But can I just have a quick dig at you about the Sydney Swans?
1: Oh, dear. Yeah.
3: I'm at Adelaide Crows.
1: Dig away, Mark. There's a big shovel you can use there too.
3: So go the Crows, and love you. I love your work.
1: Thank you. Do I see that the Nine Media's reporting that the Lizard wants a transfer out of it? So well.
3: Oh, did he throw the dildo?
1: Hang on, we don't know that happened, Mark. We don't know that happened. Hey, come on. Question number 22. Molly Meldrum and Julia Gillard and Josh Frydenberg have all been number one ticket holders for which NRL club?
3: Am I still here?
1: You are.
3: Oh, good.
1: Yeah. Oh, you thought I'd dump you. I probably would. I probably should have.
3: Yeah. Yeah.
1: Anyway, go on.
3: Yeah, you should have. NRL club. I'm a South Australian. NRL. I don't know.
1: No
3: bloody
1: good.
3: Bloody.
1: No, we can't start using language like that, mate. All right, I've given you a bit of leeway. Brooke from Parkholme. G'day, Brooke.
4: Come on, g'day, mate. How you going?
1: Pretty good. Question number 22. Molly Meldrum, Julia Gillard, Josh Frydenberg have all been number one ticket holders for which NRL club?
4: This has been actually grinding my brain. So the only thing I can think of is Frydenberg is actually from the western suburbs from Sydney, if I remember. So I'm thinking it's... I'll just throw my hat and ring and just say Penrith.
1: No, no, you're wrong in both counts there, mate. Paul from Geelong. G'day, Paul.
5: There you go, Phil.
1: Not bad. Molly Meldrum, Julie Gillard, Josh Frydenberg have all been number one ticket holders for which NRL club?
5: Look, I actually reckon it's Melbourne Storm.
1: Correct. Yes, they're all... Well, they're all Melbourneites, aren't they? So... So, Melbourne Storm.
5: I actually don't know about Julie Gillard, but the other two are Melbourneites, sure.
1: Julie Gillard, well, she's from South Australia, I think, wasn't she, originally?
5: I don't know, Phil.
1: I can't remember. Question number 23, number one ticket holders. Which MasterChef winner is the number one ticket holder for the Central Coast Mariners in the A-League? She won MasterChef.
5: Not a program I watch, Phil, so... That's where it'll end tonight.
1: See you, Paul. Bye bye. Kingsley from Adelaide. G'day, Kingsley.
6: Oh, that's not fair, Philip. I knew the last four.
1: MasterChef winner is the number one ticket holder for the Central Coast Mariners in the A-League.
6: No, I have no idea.
1: No idea. Okay, let's move on. Kevin from Fig Tree. G'day, Kevin.
7: G'day.
1: What do you reckon? Which MasterChef winner is the number one ticket holder for the Central Coast Mariners?
7: No idea, mate.
1: No good? Okay. Anybody going to help us here? Joe from Ridgehaven. Hi, Joe.
8: Oh, hello. Would it be Julia Goodwin?
1: Sorry, who?
8: Julia Goodwin.
1: Correct. Yes, it is. It's Julie Goodwin. Very good. All right, question number 24, number one ticket holders. Which Australian Idol winner is the number one ticket holder for the Adelaide Crows?
8: Guy Sebastian?
1: Correct, it is, yes. It is Guy Sebastian.

0: Linda in Hobart says, by the way, Phil, the Tasmanian Devils footy team is playing in the VFL finals at North Hobart this weekend. That's right. Yeah, to a great achievement in their first season. All righty. Well, I tell you what, Joe, you've done well to get here because we are at this stage of proceedings. Last one, Joe. Number one ticket holders. Ricky Ponting is the number one ticket holder for which AFL club?
1: Sydney Swans.
0: Not the Sydney Swans, mate, no. Thank you, Joe. Oh, that's a pity. What about Tony in Canberra? Lines free if you want to grab this. We're up to question 25. There are lines free. G'day, Tony.
2: G'day, Phil. How'd you be?
0: Not bad. Question 25. Ricky Ponting is the number one ticket holder for which AFL club?
2: This is easy. If you're at AFL head, that'd be North Melbourne.
0: It would be North Melbourne. Yes, it would be.
2: I finally got a magnet that's going to keep my really old underworking fridge together. Send me 10 if you could.
0: It'll add some extra heft to the door, Tony. Good on you. All right, mate.
2: I can throw one in the freezer and maybe keep the contents colder than they are.
0: Yeah. Okay, see ya. 1-300-800-222 is my number. All right, good work, everyone. Yes, Frank from Mount Evelyn. Thank you, North Melbourne. That's correct. Yes, Jen says, isn't it shameful that the Sydney Swans get to keep all their misbehaviour under wraps because they're special? Well, I don't know if that's the case, Jen. I mean, I think everyone would like to know exactly what happened. But the police haven't told us and neither has the club at this stage. Thank you, Chris in the Southern Waters. Annette from Perth had Guy Sebastian as well. Okay, nice work, everyone, and a good, fun challenge.
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4: Nightlife with Philip Clark.
0: All right, issues of the day. We've got time to have a chat if you'd like. The price of cigarettes could become a big election issue because the coalition's now jumped into this. They say they'll cut tobacco excise by 80%. One Nation's already saying they'll go for a 75% cut. So there you go. The Labor's saying, nah, we're not going to do that. It's the whole thing's a mess, as we know. Daily smoking has fallen to a record low of some 5.6% of the population. Fewer people are smoking. But in the process, we've created this huge illegal tobacco industry. I wonder what you think about this. 1-300-800-222 is my number, right? 1-300-800-222. Give us a call. Lines are free. Here's Paul Kelly.

0: Yes, great track from Paul Kelly. Take It Handy is the number. All right, issues of the day. Tell me what you think about the cigarette issue. 1-300-800-222. Paul from Geelong. G'day, Paul. Welcome back.
1: Yeah, welcome back, Phil. I thought the purpose of the excise on cigarettes to begin with had to be increased to pay the medical care to treat all those smokers once they're older.
0: Well, I don't know. I don't know that it's specifically tied to that, Paul. But the point of the excise on tobacco is to raise money for the government. They're not doing much of that the way it's going.
1: No, but if they reduce the excise,
0: yeah, more people will more people smoke.
1: Well, the issue is the government's spending a hell of a lot of money on trying to combat crime associated with it.
0: Yeah, they are.
1: And if you reduce the excise on it, then you're also spending more money on crime, and it just leaves the budget in an even more precarious state. But the government needs to be smarter and stop taxing items that can easily go underground, because criminals just grasp it with both hands and take advantage of it.
0: Yeah. Well, I mean, this is the problem, isn't it? Because, I mean, this whole situation has been caused by government policy in the first place. I mean, it's a devil of a situation because, I mean, example, if they cut the excise by 80%, right, and therefore the tax on a packet of cigarettes fell from around $30 to about $6, so what's a packet of cigarettes come back to? So what, they're maybe about $45. So, you know, so they come back to, what, $15, $20? But I mean, the illegal cigarettes will simply say, okay, we'll cut the price of ours as well, because, you know, it costs only a few cents to produce a packet of cigarettes. So they'll say, we'll sell ours for $5.
1: Exactly. And anyone that's already buying illegal cigarettes isn't going to go back and pay more to buy non-illegal cigarettes.
0: No. No,
1: I wouldn't have thought.
0: You wouldn't have thought so, would you? I
1: mean, only if it become a convenience factor that it's easier to go to this shop and pay an extra $5 for your fags.
0: That's right.
1: But, yeah. I just don't think it's a way you can win the situation now. I think it's
0: A permanently created illegal market, isn't it?
1: Yeah, the government almost needs to forget about this one and make sure alcohol doesn't go down exactly the same path, which it's already teetering on.
0: Yeah. Yep. No, it's there's sensible thoughts, Paul. Thank you, mate.
1: No worries.
0: Thank you. 1-300-800-222. I mean, it's a salutary lesson, isn't it? There's no plan to hike the excise on alcohol the way they have on cigarettes. But still, even the Paul makes a reasonable point. Don't you think? Jack from Albion. G'day, Jack. G'day, hello. Jack.
2: Yeah, hello. I had another topic, but...
0: Yeah, go on.
2: I'm just wondering why you never give credit to Hawthorn at all. Miss traces back when they beat the Swans earlier in the year. You haven't mentioned them once. They're a better team than Fremantle, for starters.
0: Well, they proved that to be the case, Jack. I mean, we mentioned them all night because they've just been...
2: You haven't mentioned Hawthorn. You've mentioned Fremantle and made excuses for them, and you support another
0: team. Oh, I see.
2: Team.
0: Okay. No, I don't. Well, you know the team I support, Jack. We've got our own problems. All right, mate. Thank you. 1-300-800-222 is the number. You should be happy, Jack. You won. Ruth, hello. G'day, Ruth.
3: Yep. Sorry, I was about to sing the Collingwood song.
0: I don't understand why Jack was so unhappy. What was he so unhappy about?
3: I don't know.
0: I mean, you win. You beat the number one. Number one ladder leader, and you seem grumpy. Anyway, it doesn't matter. Yeah. And there is no accounting for footy supporters. I agree with that. Ruth, you wanted to say talk about.
3: Yeah, I just wanted to talk about the cigarette thing. I think it's completely ridiculous. My husband, has just turned 70, gave up smoking 5 months ago, thank God, because he's got, like, ulcers on his leg and they can't do all health issues.
0: Yeah.
3: Making it cheaper is just ridiculous. because kids are going to start again because they're, you know, nothing. He started at like 14 or something like that.
0: Yeah, yeah.
3: And he's smoked right up till now. He's 70. And he's still working at 70, you know. And he finally gave up, you know, and I'm so pleased he did. But how many kids are going to start again when it's cheap?
0: Mm.
3: It doesn't matter. They're not onto the – they don't know where the crims are that are selling it. Up here it's easy to buy it, even criminal-wise, you know, the backyards.
0: I don't know. I don't – I gave away fags a long time ago, Ruth. But,
3: me too.
0: But I just – so I don't buy them, but I get the impression from listeners that they're incredibly easy to buy.
3: They are up here too in Queensland. Yeah. I gave up when they turned four, when they got to $4 a packet. I thought, my God, I'm bringing up three kids. We can't afford, you know, to pay for cigarettes at $4 a packet.
0: Yeah.
3: And I've never been sorry a day, and I've never wanted one ever since. You know, thank God. But
0: I actually think back, because I smoked for about 12 years, I think, and I look back and I think I had some good times on it. But I'm glad I stopped.
3: Exactly. Yeah. And I enjoyed it too while I was smoking. But then cost was ridiculous. It's just another extravagance, you know. And you know, paying off a house and everything else. And you know, what do? You do the right thing. You and health wise.
0: Yeah. Everyone knows that's right. I mean, it's pointless banging on about how everyone knows that smoking is bad for you. Come on, like you know.
3: Exactly. And the government, it's just about money and it doesn't go in the right places. No. That's what my husband said tonight. He said, if that excise is going to go to hospitals and things like that, that's fine. But, you know, the Libs are not going to do that. No. It's just going to go into their pockets and that, and they're just trying to outdo the red-headed woman, whatever her name is, you know how you're not supposed to say the name of people that really don't, you know, do crimes and things like that about humanity. And anyway, you've
0: got Ruth. All right, Ruth. See you later. Bye bye. I get the impression that she may not be a supporter of that red-headed woman, to use her phrase. Angus from Cooma. G'day, Angus. But he's in Canberra, actually. He's not in Cooma. G'day, Angus.
4: Again. Yeah. Can you hear me?
0: Yeah, gotcha.
4: Yeah.
0: Are you on the Monaro Highway heading south now?
4: I'm still on the Monaro Highway heading south. It's a long drive, so yeah.
0: I've got a relative who is a school teacher, right? And guess what? This weekend, he's gone up. He's gone down your. Down that way, down the Monaro Highway, because he's going to the snow to take a school trip to the snow. There is no snow.
4: That's correct. There is very, very little left. Several of the resorts closed early, and it's been widely reported just in the last 2 days that this is the worst snow season on record.
0: Yeah, I know. I don't know what they're going to do down there.
4: They'll have a great time. It's a beautiful country any time of the year.
0: That's true.
4: But if they're specifically looking for snow, they're going to be having to go very, very high to get any in it. It'll probably be more ice than snow.
0: Hey, sir, I found some, sir.
4: Exactly, that's right, yeah.
0: Angus, you wanted to talk about smoking.
4: I did, just about this whole issue. And look, I'm not politically aligned with any particular political party. I don't have any specific preferences, but just from what the coalition and the One Nation are planning to do, I think is incredibly short-sighted and a knee-jerk reaction, because as others have said, by lowering the excise, it's going to have minimal effect on the organised crime gangs and operations. What it will do is, as they've said, will lower the price and bring them into the price range of young kids again. The government has, I think, whilst they have a responsibility to keep organised crime in check, they have I believe, a bigger responsibility to safeguard young people and vulnerable people from taking up smoking. The responsibility of the police agencies in this country to tackle organised crime, and they do it very well, despite the fact that there is a lot of it. So maybe the government should be speaking to the police to say, what do you need to tackle this? And it's not just tobacco, it's vapes as well. So simply lowering the excise on tobacco is going to have very minimal impact on the organised crime operations, but it will have a massive impact on the health system and allowing more people and vulnerable people access to cigarettes. So I think they need to go back to the drawing board, and rather than being, you know, opposite to whatever the government is doing, they need to actually sit down around the table and get a bipartisan approach to this that involves the police and security agencies in Australia, because there's more than one way to skin a cat, and you know, police, as we've seen, they're making big inroads. They're seizing a lot of it, so they know how to do it. They know where it is. Maybe speak to the police and see what they need. What they would like to help them do it.
0: Well, I know, but we've seen the record in the past, haven't we, Angus, of you know, police being able to of police away drug issues, and they it just doesn't work. I mean,
4: it's not. That's right.
0: Methamphetamine, right. Cocaine, you know, absolutely. All these things. I mean, they're readily available, even
4: that's
0: though
4: that's right. They are readily available, and it's not going to go away. So by the government saying, "Oh, we're going to lower the excise," that's

0: going to fix the problem. It's not going to fix the problem.
1: No.
0: What we need to do is to what the maximum we can to reduce it down to a manageable level.
1: Yep. Fair enough. Thanks, Angus. Good on you, mate. Thank you. Have a good drive. Take care. That can be a tricky road, that one.
0: I've already just avoided a couple of kangaroos whilst I was
1: there. Yeah, exactly. Yeah, take care. Take care, Angus. Bye-bye. Yes, I don't know whether you've ever have driven the Monaro Highway, but it's it can be. They fixed a bit. They fixed it up. It used to be really bad. All right, 1-300-800-222 is the number. Thanks for the conversation. Interesting what the government does about this. I have, frankly, no idea. They may have created a problem that they can't actually solve.
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3: on ABC Radio.
1: All right, it's that time of the week. It's time for...
4: It's time for Dave's Discs.
1: Dave.
5: Oh, hello. How are you?
1: Good. Yeah.
5: What about John Wallace passing away?
1: How about that?
5: Yeah. You know? That was a great... They did a couple of those.
1: Well, I love that thing. His version of Clancy the Overflow.
5: Yeah. Yeah. It was one of my favourites growing up. And Mum and Dad had Henry Lawson and collected works of Banjo Paterson and all of those.
1: Fantastic.
5: Yeah, grew up on that. What about Icehouse? You're a bit of a fan of Icehouse?
1: Oh, yeah. Great
5: song. Shall we reminisce?
1: Let's do it.
6: The impetus for writing Great Southern Land, just like the song Solid Rock, came from a journey to Uluru. Ivor Davies was taken aback by the natural beauty and wonderment that being on country had to offer. The Anangu believe ancestral beings emerged from an empty world to form the majestic surroundings. The depressions and scars on the Red Rock are viewed as physical evidence of ancestral battles. Living cultural landscape created by ancestral beings during the creation period known as the Dreaming. The elders there yarn about Chukapa, law, spirit, and as above, so below, the way of all things and all things pass. It's the system of religion, philosophy, and environmental law passed down through thousands of generations. Chukapa is the Dreaming. Ivor Davies was able to write a song that perfectly captures the essence felt on country and in this country by so many Australians. Ivor created a chorus that complements the tones of the Australian landscape, and it could only have been created by somebody who deeply felt this place.
7: It was the first thing I did when I moved to this house, when I had my new Lindrum. In those days, it was a brand new invention, a new 8-track. I had all this stuff, and I sat down, and the very first thing I did with it was Great Southern Land. And I remember thinking at the time, the exercise, I wanted to write a song about Australia. And it became a real kind of mission with me, because it's a very difficult thing to do without using every cliche that people associate with Australians. And I wanted to do this as a kind of personal sort of exercise to see whether I could write a set of lyrics that were, you know, any better than an embarrassment about Australia. And that was the result. But the peculiar thing about it was, as you're saying, it was the first song I wrote. From there, I guess I thought, well, I can actually write songs on my own with nobody else around, because that was part of the deal as well. I had absolutely nobody around at that point in time. And it was like sink or swim on my own, I guess.
6: A student of the oboe. In 1974, Ivor Davies performed Handel's Concerto for Oboe with Strathfield Symphony Orchestra, conducted by Richard Gill. He studied at the Sydney Conservatorium of Music. Ivor Davies would later use his woodwind skills on tracks with his band Icehouse, particularly the later album, Man of Colours. In early 1977, Ivor Davies was working as a part-time cleaner at a squash court in Lindfield, managed by bass player Keith Welsh's mother. Davies and Welsh got together to form the band Flowers, rehearsing in a house next door to the very same squash court.
8: My high school years were, you know, dominated by bands like Led Zeppelin, and you know, the band that really drove me was Pink Floyd. And they were. By the time The Dark Side of the Moon came out, my friends bought it on import. It wasn't. They weren't a huge band at that point.
5: Mostly instrumental music, wasn't it?
8: And it was very. A lot of it was very, very strange stuff. Yeah. You know, yeah. I had an album called Armagamma.

0: Gummer, yeah.
1: If you have a listen to it, you'll go, what were these guys thinking? Yeah, you know, it was just mad, really. But when that came out, that album, Dark Side of the Moon, came out, I remember hearing it before it was a massive hit and thinking, oh, this is extraordinary. If you can do this in a recording studio, that's what I want to do. I want to get in there and make stuff fly around the room and, you know, make this kind of cinematic music that was, you know, incorporated dialogue and sound effects and all sorts of stuff. And then it seemed like sort of minutes later that the Sex Pistols arrived and they kind of blew up an entire generation of bands. And
0: shook us up, didn't it?
1: Overnight, you know, Pink Floyd were out of business and Led Zeppelin were out of business and whatever, and they pronounced that, you know, in order to be a band, it was absolutely necessary that you didn't know how to play your instruments. And that was sort of when we arrived, when we started, was in this environment of all this revolutionary music, especially, I guess, from the UK. And yet when Keith Welsh, the founding bass player with me and I were talking, we were talking about stuff, you know, that had been around for a while, T-Rex and, you know, early David Bowie. And so I had a very strange set that we were playing. When we started off playing other people's songs, I hadn't written any songs, and we were covering, you know, these early songs, the Easy Beats and the Loved Ones, and you know, the stuff which was quite out of time, really, with punk.
0: Yeah.
1: But we were also doing Sex Pistols covers, and we were doing things by Elvis Costello and the Stranglers, and you know, all sorts of, you know, modern things. And it was a very strange set, but somehow or other it worked. And that was where we arrived.
2: Flowers, back in 1980, released their debut album, Ice House, which reached the top five, making it the highest-selling debut album in Australia.

0: popularity of Flowers was recognised when they were awarded the 1980 Countdown Music Award for Best New Talent. Flowers, sadly though, had to change their name due to legal restrictions and to prevent confusion with a Scottish group. So, to take advantage of the success of Ice House the album, the band, well, Ivor Davies really, changed the name to Ice House in 1981. Ivor left Flowers with the name change and set about recording a new album basically on his own. Ice House began as Flowers, but the new name, Ice House, was taken from a cold flat Ivor Davies lived in and from the very strange building across the road populated by itinerant people. The mainstay throughout the band, Ice House's time, has been Ivor Davies as singer, songwriter, composer, multi-instrumentalist, and record producer. In January 1982, Ivor Davies recorded Primitive Man, the first album by Ice House, essentially as a solo project, using the latest in synthesizer sounds, particularly the Australian invention that we've spoken about a couple of times here on the program, the Fairlight CMI, short for Computer Musical Instrument, a digital synthesizer, a sampler, really, and digital audio workstation.
1: Over the years, you know, there were a whole lot of technologies that we seemed to pioneer, and it was, I'm not taking sort of any credit for it, because it was quite accidental in a funny sort of way. And one of them was that our management company moved their offices from King's Cross to Rushcutters Bay, and they moved into the top floor of a two-story building right in Rushcutters Bay, and it so happened that in the ground floor, and I sort of walked into this, there were a couple of boffins who had invented this amazing machine, and they were actually building these machines in the ground floor of our management office. And they were the Fairlight. And the Fairlight, in case you don't know, was the world's first sampler. Now, the sampler as a piece of technology, I think, apart from the technology of recording itself, I think has probably been the most monumental piece of technology ever invented for music, and it was an Australian invention, and it was an extraordinary machine. And as soon as I was given the kind of the demonstration, I guess, by the guys in the back room of this ground floor, I raced upstairs to the management company and I said, I've got to have one of these machines, I really want one of these. And the downside of it is that it's worth $32,000. So that was 1981.
0: Yeah, a lot of money.
1: Could have bought a house with that.
0: Yes.
1: And to much to my surprise, the managers looked at me and they said, we figure it will pay for itself within the first two projects you do. And in fact, they were absolutely right. I did invest in it, and it actually paid for itself in the first project that I did on, which was a movie soundtrack called Razorback.
0: Yes, yes, and Russell Mulcahy.
1: Mulcahy's debut film, and so doing that movie was just completely unknown territory. I'd never done a movie score before, but I really was coming to grips with this incredible piece of technology as well. So, but then, of course, I went. It went on to be really my mainstay for the next quite a few albums. I used that all the way up to and including Man of Colours.
0: Yeah.
1: And so it was really an incredibly good investment.
0: Yeah, well, you bet it was.
2: The very first single to be released from Primitive Man was to become Great Southern Land. Ivor Davies spent hours experimenting to get the right sounds. You can almost feel the heat coming off the red dirt as the sun sets on the horizon. The isolation. The song has since appeared in films including Young Einstein and has been reissued and remixed several times. Ivor Davies would later create a longer version of Great Southern Land for the turn of the millennium called The Ghost of Time, and broadcast out from Sydney Opera House to a worldwide audience welcoming in the new millennium back in 1999 to the year 2000.
1: Look, you know, it's become a cliche, I guess, to some degree by now, that Great Southern Land is a signature. But it was interesting because over the years, we always used that as our soundcheck song, purely because, not because of what it was as a song, but purely because of the way that it's designed. By practical experience, we learned that if we got that sounding right, then everything else would sound right. So it's a kind of sonic benchmark, as it were. And so by default, you know, the crew will support me in this absolutely 100%, that we always start with that song and measure everything that we do in a soundcheck from that point on. But there was a time when Great Southern Land sort of disappeared, and I was absolutely convinced by, you know, the mid-90s that I would be forever attached to Electric Blue as our greatest moment.
3: Yeah, yeah.
1: And then something very interesting happened, the millennium happened, and I was commissioned to turn Great Southern Land into a 25-minute orchestral extravaganza.
3: The Ghost of Time.
1: The Ghost of Time, yeah. Which was broadcast to 4 billion people on television. And from that point on, Great Southern Land sort of was, you know, became the sort of signature, I guess.
3: Yeah, and the Ghost of Time, of course, was something that I think Peter Weir used, wasn't it, whilst he was filming Master and Commander?
1: Well, David Bowie said to me when we toured with him, and he said, you know, one thing you should remember is that you never know who will be listening. And of course, on that night of the millennium, one of the 4 billion people was one Peter Weir, and he was listening, in fact. And it was 3 years later that I was sitting in my studio in at home, and the phone rang, and he said, and this voice answered and said, "It's Peter Weir here, and I'm filming on location in Baja, and I'm doing this new movie, Master Commander, and I've been listening to The Ghost of Time, your piece." And in fact, if you get the limited edition DVD of that, there is a section that sort of deals with the music, and there's footage of Peter Weir wandering around the deck of the boat, or the ship, I should call it, with due respect.
3: Yeah,
1: at about 5 in the morning, as the crew are getting there and the cast are getting their makeup on, and he's carrying a ghetto blaster and he's blasting out The Ghost of Time. And he said, "I've been doing this every morning to G up the crew and the cast, and I'd really love you to write the music in that style to the movie." And that's what happens.
2: Our song on Nightlife tonight has become an anthem for our nation on so many levels. Orally, it's seeped into our psyche, and it reminds us of our ancient past, our evolution into the modern world that we can be so proud of. Our vast landscapes around Uluru and Katajuta, the inspiration for this track. I remember before I left on my very first visit to see the great monolith and its surrounds, Philip Clark told me, "Dave, there are no postcards or posters that can fill the senses like standing there at the base of Uluru." He was right. Standing in the cool early morning dawning, it's an ethereal experience. Watching in the vast distance of the horizon as the glow gives way to the piercing first beams of the morning, lighting up Uluru and the ancient domes adjacent of Katajuta. As the sun rises, you get submerged ever so briefly on the unmatched tranquility. And you glow richly as the very first morning rays hit your inner spirit. The slow reveal of Uluru and Katajuta as the sun rises. Tjukurpa. This is Icehouse, Great Southern Land.

0: Yeah, what a piece, eh? So powerful, so powerful. Thanks, Dave. That's great. That was great. Ivor Davies and Ice House, one of the great songs of Australia as well. I hope you enjoyed that. But Dave will be back next week with a little more too in Dave's disc as he continues his perambulations around all the milk crates in this office. 1-300-800-222. That's the number. Keep it handy. You'll need it because Ashwin is about to launch his program. Hi, Ashwin.
1: Hi, Phil. Yeah, that's the number for the quiz. We'll kick off in just a moment. For the rest of the program, we have a dad in who has catalogued the first 50 days of parenthood, a new father. So we thought we'd find out what the most surprising things about new parenting were for him and also get your suggestions of anything that surprised you. Just quickly before the news, did something surprise you about being a parent?
0: The love.
1: Yeah. I can imagine. That sort of trumps everything else.
0: Almost overwhelming.
1: You almost feel like a new person. Like, where did all this love come from? Yeah, so, we'll get your insights on that and plenty more coming up during the program.
0: Good on you, Ashwin. Have a good one. You have a good weekend. I hope your team wins. I don't know what I think about mine. Talk to you Monday.
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7: ABC News. Hello, I'm Simon Lauder. Pacific leaders say they've signed what's being described as an urgent and inclusive climate declaration to keep 1.5 degrees of global warming in reach. 1.5 degrees is considered the global climate target to limit the impacts of climate change. Leaders at the Pacific Islands Forum, which Prime Minister Anthony Albanese has attended, also say they've endorsed a statement on oceans. The forum has also been overshadowed by a missile test conducted by China in the lead-up to the event. The UN's World Meteorological Organization has warned the current El Niño weather system has the potential to deliver a massive blow to communities and economies across the world. Forecasters say the phenomenon, which causes temperatures to rise in the Pacific Ocean, could be the strongest for more than 70 years. Head of the World Meteorological Organization, Celeste Saulo, says measures ought to be taken globally to reduce the risk of deaths and environmental damage.
8: Because we live in a globalized world with a globalized economy, this El Niño will affect the food you take every day, the water you have access to, and the prices you pay for everything. And that is why we are not only warning, but calling to action in advance.
7: Aid organizations are struggling to provide relief to Nepali communities devastated by last week's flash flood. More than 1,200 people have died and 38 Australians remain missing. With more, here's South Asia correspondent Rachel Clayton.
9: NGOs have been supplying a lot of material aid, food and water, hygiene kits into these areas. A lot of people in the hardest hit areas are still there. Their homes are gone. They're living in schools. Few NGOs have told us they've travelled, their staff have travelled into areas where there's one school with 400 to 500 people living in classrooms because their homes have gone. Some places are really struggling with fuel to heat water, to boil water, to make sure that they're safe, to make sure what they're eating is safe. They are able to get food and they are able to get water in. It's just very difficult.
7: Chip-making giant NVIDIA is buying artificial intelligence software platform Hugging Face to close to $18 billion. NVIDIA CEO Jensen Huang says that more than 18 million developers, researchers and creators use Hugging Face to share more than 3 million models, 500,000 datasets and a million applications. In July, the data processing systems of Hugging Face were hacked, with ChatGPT maker OpenAI acknowledging that its AI system was to blame after going rogue. The new Secretary of the Australian Council of Trade Unions says she wants to secure better rights for workers in the age of artificial intelligence. Melissa Donnelly took over the top job of the peak body for unions on Monday. She says she thinks workers deserve more of a say in how AI is being rolled out in their workplaces and calls for stronger guardrails to prevent job losses.
10: We also see employers already using AI as an excuse or as a very quick fix to drive profits but also to reduce their workforce. So it'll be a test of time whether there needs to be more laws introduced.
7: The federal government is cracking down on a graduate management diploma program which it believes is being used by some international students to extend their stay in Australia. Transfers into the course have surged from about 500 in 2020 to 4,000 last year, with low commencement and completion rates, raising concerns about genuine study. Existing students will be allowed to finish, but providers will be banned from recruiting or starting new international students. It's the first use of new cancellation powers aimed at protecting the integrity of Australia's international education and visa systems. One Nation MP Barnaby Joyce has accused the Coalition of copying his party's policy to cut the tobacco excise. One Nation is promising to slash the excise by 75%. Now, the opposition has announced it plans to cut the tax by 80% in an effort to reduce the profits of the illicit tobacco market. Mr. Joyce laughed off the fact the coalition's policy goes 5% further than One Nation's.
3: I find it hilarious. I mean, I'm glad we didn't say 90, or they'd say 95. And if we said 100% reduction, they'll say, we'll pay you to buy cigarettes. I mean, it's just, look, I don't want to bucket on the coalition, but they're really struggling, aren't they?
7: In the AFL, Hawthorn has stunned minor premiers Fremantle with a convincing 10-12, 72-5-10-40 victory in their qualifying final in Perth, earning a home preliminary final. The Dockers started fast with Luke Jackson kicking the first of the match, but Hawthorn quickly gained control. ABC News.
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1: Good morning. As always, we're about to roll into our quiz. So if you would like to join, it's just a bit of fun. Ask you a few questions, you learn some things about the world, share them with everyone listening, and you can also go on the draw to win that fridge magnet, the ABC Radio Overnight

catalog the first 50 days of being a new dad. And, you know, his baby's 11 months old now. So he's got his insights of what it's like to be a father, the things that surprise you about it. I just asked Phil from Nightlife, and he said the love. Maybe it just comes out of nowhere, right? You're used to being in a band or used to being a banker, and all of a sudden this immense tenderness just pours out towards a child. So maybe that's one thing. But what else surprised you about being a parent? If you have your own observations, you can let me know. 1300 800 222. The reason I say that number, sometimes people are just joining for the first time, so that is the number. Maybe you learned how to build a go-kart, or maybe you learned how to braid hair. What is it that you discovered yourself as a parent? My mum, I think, discovered that she is a tiger inside. Once, when I was getting bullied at school, she marched onto that playground and tore strips off a bully, which I'd never seen that behaviour before in her. So I just think we find things out about ourselves when we become parents. So what do you think? Let me know. That's coming up in the second hour after the New York report. And then there's two things we'll do in the third hour. Firstly, we'll talk about family traditions. Still similar to the family vibe, it's a bit of a family-themed show, I think. What do you do as a family together? What are your traditions? So one in ours is every Christmas we play Cliff Richard's Christmas Hits album from 30 years ago. Regardless of what's on the table, who's there, it's that album comes out. That's our only family tradition. But there's another family that runs for the Fred Hollows Foundation. They raise money, maybe even more practical than our Cliff Richard approach, but they raise money to heal blind children and people all around the world. So we do all sorts of things as families. We have our tradition. So we'll talk about that in the second hour of the program. And Brisbane's radio's presenter, breakfast presenter, Loretta Ryan, will be joining you. She's out sleeping tonight in her car. There's a fundraiser to raise money for women who end up homeless. And they are the fastest growing group in Australia that do end up homeless, largely because they have less super, less savings, spent more time looking after the kids. So they're particularly vulnerable in their 50s. So we'll check in with Loretta in the third hour. That, and then we'll cross over to New Zealand in the final hour. The kakapo, New Zealand's favourite parrot, is back, is making a comeback. So it's quite a varied show, but I think there's a slight family theme emerging as I tell you what's coming up. So join in the show if you would like. We've still got four lines free for the quiz we're about to play. Give me a call for that, 1300 800 222, or just text in 0437 774 774. This is ABC Radio Overnights. This is Martika. Love, they will be done.

0: That is Martika. Love, thy will be done. Mick from Ballarat says, good on your mum for looking after you, Ashwin. Yes, yes, she did. The look on Andrew's face that day, he was terrified. Wasn't expecting my mum to come charging in like that. But that's the maternal instinct that kicks in, right, when your child's in trouble. So, yeah, parenting changes you. It must do. There must be a little parenting wire in the brain that kicks off and brings out new powers, new X-Men powers when needed. So we'll talk about the ways parenting has changed you, or just things you noticed when you did have a child. That's coming up in the second hour of the program. Right now, we are about to play the quiz. The lines are currently filled, but they will clear. Just don't want you to get an engaged tone if you call immediately, but they will clear. And the number you'll need is 1300 800 222. Let's kick off with Justin. 1 minute. 1 minute talking about family traditions. We have a family tradition on the ABC, and that is to tell you what the temperature is before we kick off with the quiz. So, Brisbane, it will be 31 degrees and sunny. Sydney, 23 and sunny. Melbourne, 18, showers increasing. Canberra, 18, partly cloudy. Hobart, 15 degrees and cloudy. Darwin, 33 degrees, possible shower. Adelaide, 21 and showers. Perth, 20 degrees, showers easing. So Brisbane, right on the heels of Darwin there in temperature. A hot day ahead for you. Right, we're ready. Justin from Frankston. Hello, Justin.
1: G'day, Ashman. How are you, mate?
0: I'm good. How are you tonight?
1: Yeah, I'm all right. Now, I don't know if your producer has mentioned that I wrote a poem for my auntie who passed away.
0: Yeah, you mentioned your auntie as well. So what was her name?
1: Her name was Christine, but everyone called her Chris.
0: Chris, I like it. So, yeah, give us your poem for Chris, Justin.
1: All right. So this is called Angels Are Everywhere. So angels are gently watching over you. They are right beside you every single day. Angels will guide you whenever you're in need or feeling lost and wash your worries away. Angels will offer their wings to help lift your spirits up again after feeling low. Angels listen to you always, no matter how you feel, with an open heart more than you know. Angels can bring peace to your unsettled mind and protect you always, the passing guide. Angels never leave you. Look over your shoulder to know you're not alone. Your guardian angel is there by your side.
0: Justin, that's lovely. And even though you wrote that to Chris, I felt reassured by that when I was listening to your poem. You feel a little less alone hearing that.
1: Oh, definitely, yeah. And I've actually got a picture of an angel with my auntie.
0: Beautiful. Well, thanks for writing that poem and keep it with you. I think, we've got an audio record of that. So that'll be out there, sent out into outer space towards the angels in some way. The sound waves are hitting out there.
1: Oh, that's good. And will this will be on the podcast, won't it?
0: Well, yeah, for 7 days it stays up, or maybe a bit longer online. You can always Google ABC Radio overnights. And, yeah, at least until next week's episode comes along and washes it away, this will be here.
1: Well, I hope it doesn't, because, you know, the angels never leave you no matter what happens.
0: Very reassuring, Justin. Shall I get you on the board, I think, with a quiz question tonight?
1: Yeah, why not?
0: Okay. Here we go. Question one.
1: Better be a sport question.
0: No sports questions for you, unfortunately. It is a classroom question. How many degrees are in a circle?
1: 360 degrees.
0: Very good. We don't start too tricky on question one.
1: Question. Well, if you want it to a half circle, it's 180 degrees.
0: Yeah, I like that. We had the protractor, which only went to 180, so that was much easier at school.
1: Yeah, well, I actually had two 180-degree protractors glued together.
0: Oh, isn't there a 360-degree protractor out there somewhere? Maybe the advanced kids have one.
1: No, I actually glued two half protractors together to make a full circle.
0: With super glue?
1: Yes.
0: Oh, that's a tricky job.
1: And I've still got it.
0: Because you don't want to glue your fingers accidentally together, so that's some advanced surgical gluing.
1: No. And I'm also interested to hear about your native bird, the kakapo.
0: Kakapo, yeah, it's back. Its numbers are fighting back, so maybe there's fewer cats out in the bush and it's fighting back in New Zealand.
1: Oh, definitely. I would love to hear that. And I've got a family tradition as well, too.
0: That's coming up. Yeah, save it for the third hour, family traditions. We'll bring you back for that. Second question, Justin, what is the fear of flowers called?
1: I've never heard of this. What is the fear of flowers?
0: Yeah, some people are scared.
1: Are you talking flowers that you grow or flowers that, you know, like plain flower?
0: Oh, no, flowers that you grow, not kitchen flower, flowers that you grow.
1: Oh, I'm not too sure. I'm going to have to pass it on. And if April's listening, welcome back to Australia.
0: Welcome back, April. Thanks for sharing your poem with us too, Justin.
1: No, that's all right. Thanks, Atrin.
0: We are moving on with the quiz, and Peter joins us from Sydney. Hi, Peter.
2: Hi.
0: Peter, you sound peppy tonight. Has it been a happy day for you?
2: It's been a happy enough day. The weather's getting warmer. I was just talking to Stu. You just said it's 31 tomorrow, I think, in Brisbane.
0: Oh, that's wild for us, yeah.
2: It's 31 here on Saturday, right, what? In my own suburb. So.
0: Oh, gosh. So are you going to – is it shorts weather for you? You're walking around in your shorts and doing gardening?
2: Yeah, well, hopefully something, yes.
0: Okay. I like it. Okay. Now, this is a tricky question, Peter. The fear of flowers. I've never met someone who's personally afraid of flowers, but it is out there. Do you know what it's called?
2: I think it's anthophobia.
0: It is. And what, is that a Greek origin, anthro?
2: I honestly can't remember.
0: Anthro.
2: It probably is, but I can't remember. If it is, it's a word I don't remember the origin of.
0: Mm.
2: I'm trying to think of other words that, you know, have something to do with...
0: Anthrax, anthology.
2: Obviously, plant ends in A-N-T, so...
0: Yeah, maybe. Plantophobia would have been more logical, but, yeah, that's one point for you then, anthophobia.
2: I'll look it up and let you know during the show.
0: Yeah, text it in. Okay. In the meantime, your second question, what is the Grinch's dog's name?
2: Well, at this point, I think I give up.
0: I love Peter. You love Greek linguistics and history and science, but if I bring you back to the Grinch, it's a trouble spot.
2: I know of the Grinch. I've seen the book, and I know the movie. Wasn't the Grinch that ate Christmas or something?
0: Yes.
2: Stole Christmas.
0: The Grinch who stole Christmas. Yeah, he lived up on a mountain.
2: Look, let's just say it's Toby.
0: It's not Toby, but you've narrowed it down for everyone
2: else.
0: Thank you. Thanks, Peter. I'll chat to you another night.
2: Bye-bye.
0: Who is it? By the way, thank you for your kind comments for those people who are texting in into the program. Brian has messaged us, called us. Brian's called in from Rockhampton. Hi, Brian.
3: Hey, again.
0: Good. We are on this question number three, Brian. What is the Grinch's dog's name? Did you ever watch the movie?
3: No, I don't watch movies.
0: Oh, what do you do with your time?
3: Fix things, cars, bikes, whatever.
0: Okay, so that's quite handy as well. Go-karts, you know how to build a go-kart from scratch?
3: Don't bother with that. I drive four-wheel drives and stuff, yeah.
0: More grown-up stuff. Well, you might not know this, but, Brian, the question is, what is the Grinch's dog's name? It's not Toby. Do you know?

0: There's only 4,561 names left.
1: Oh, Rover.
0: That's a good dog's name. Is your dog's name Rover?
1: No. My dog's gone. She was Ruffy.
0: Oh, Ruffy. That sounds like an orange Ruffy. Was that named after a fish?
1: No. She was just a cattle dog, Staffy Cross, and best mate I ever had.
0: Oh, good. Well, Vale Ruffy, thank you for calling, Brian.
1: See you, mate.
0: It's actually Vale Ruffy, isn't it? Not Vale Ruffy. I have to correct my Latin. Sorry, Peter, if you were listening in and to anyone else. Well, that, you know what that means? If a question gets not answered twice, we can pass on it. The next person can pass on it, but anyone else listening can come back to it if they would like to. Anne-Marie joins us from Dandenong. Hi, Anne-Marie.
2: Hi, Ashwin. Hi, everyone. And pass.
0: Okay. No one likes The Grinch, do they? It just didn't hit home as much as some of the other movies.
2: I actually watched it for the first time last year, and yeah. I thought it was a lovely movie. But do you think I can remember the dog's name?
0: No. He's a very side character, wasn't he, the dog? All right.
2: Yeah.
0: Pass on that. Okay, your question then. Which of the six main characters on the TV show Friends never got married? Which of the characters never got married?
2: Never got married. Mm. Ross got married. Pete.
0: I like this. We've got a process of elimination going on. You're remembering the episodes one by one.
2: Yeah, I'm trying to go through them. I'm like, oh, and what's the other guy's, the one that played the Italian? Oh, did he get married? I'm going with Phoebe because I can't think of the guy's name.
0: It's not Phoebe, but you know, I love the way your mind was going. I think we were getting there almost, Anne-Marie, so we'll chat to you another night.
2: That'd be great, Ashwin. All the best.
0: Thank you. Who was it from Friends who never got married? Oh, Carol from Craigieburn with a side warning. I have a huntsman spider in my bedroom. Harry, hanging around for 3 days. I'm not scared. He will go away eventually. He will. In the meantime, he might scare away some other small spiders, maybe eat a cockroach. So good work, Harry. Ray has joined us from Embleton in Perth. Hi, Ray.
3: Hi, how are you going?
0: Good, Ray. Now, I feel like this is not going to be down your alley, or is it? Which of the six main TV show Friends never got married, but...
3: Joey?
0: Joey's correct. He did not. Good job. Okay. Your next question.
3: Can we go to the previous question?
0: Past question was, what is the Grinch's dog's name?
3: Rex.
0: It's not Rex. It's not Rex. Hey, Stuart.
3: Max.
0: I'll give you Max. I'm being a little flexible on that one, Ray, but that's 1 point for you. And Joey as well.
3: Two points.
0: So I was adding them up one at a time, very slowly at 2 a.m.
3: Okay.
0: Eastern time. Thank you. Thanks, Ray. Okay, that is 2 points. All right, here we are. 25 minutes into the program, playing the quiz. We have 3 lines free, so if you'd like to join in, give me a call now. If you've just joined, it's just a simple quiz. You get 1 point for every correct answer, up to 2 points per person. So that means that everyone who answers correctly is in the draw to win. I'm Ashwin Sedkar. This is ABC Radio Overnights. If this has just turned up for you, let's keep going. Andy joins us now from Hobart. Hi, Andy.
4: Hello, Ashwin. Good morning.
0: Morning, Andy. Has it been a fun day?
4: Yeah, it's going fairly well. Slept well.
0: Oh, good. Yeah, well rested. Me too. We've got energy for this time of night. So I have a question for you, and that is, which Canadian hockey player is considered to be the greatest of all time? Have a guess. Greatest Canadian hockey player, greatest hockey player of all time.
4: Claude Lemieux.
0: Ooh, that's not the name we have. There's someone even more famous and prominent, Andy. So let's chat another night instead.
4: Thanks a lot, Ashwin.
0: Thank you. Oh, this is a good idea from Donald. Hi, Ashwin. For Father's Day, you need a segment on dad jokes. Who did the ghost take to the dance? His ghoul friend. I like it. Oh, that might come up. If you want to do a dad joke on Father's Day, no harm, no foul. Bill had a good suggestion of doing a

0: musical theme about songs about dads and fathers. So I think we'll do that as well on Sunday. All right, Tara joins us on the road. Hi, Tara.
1: How are you, Ashwin? How are you going, Tara?
0: I'm good, full of energy. I'm standing up today. Are you driving still, or have you pulled over for some relaxation?
1: No. You're driving. I knew Max, but I didn't know friends and hockey players. I have not got a clue.
0: But this one sometimes...
1: I couldn't even name one hockey player, let alone...
0: Yeah. I mean, I don't watch ice hockey, but this player gets mentioned in TV shows and movies from the US. So you might have heard them mentioned in pop culture. And we're still on this question, so we can't pass it just yet. Which Canadian hockey player is considered to be the greatest of all time?
1: I'm going to have to pass, mate. And pop culture, I'm mainly jazz, blues and soul. My music, though.
0: Who's the greatest, soul man or woman of all time?
1: Oh, you can't go past Aretha.
0: Oh, yeah. Strong voice. You need a good strong voice for soul,
1: don't you? Absolutely.
0: Mm. All right, Sarah. We'll catch you another night instead.
1: All right, thanks, husband. I can't even name one hockey player, let alone the greatest one.
0: That's okay. All right. See you later.
1: Have a good night, mate.
0: And you too as well. Yeah, we don't do a lot of ice hockey in this country, but Shannon and Paul, you are correct. Oh, Peter's given us an update for our general knowledge purposes tomorrow. Arianthophobia. I remembered the name anthia means flower in Greek, pronounced anthos. It's apparently modern Greek for flower. Okay, that's it. It's anthia. Great name as well. You don't meet a lot of anthias anymore, do you? It's just, what happened to anthia? You meet more Olivias and Chloes in the school playground than anthias. We have two lines free if you'd like to play along with the quiz. Give me a call on 1300 800 222. In the meantime, Michael joins us from Chester Hill. Hi, Michael.
2: Hello, can you hear me okay?
0: I can hear you fine. Are you on speaker, are you?
2: Well, I am, but I can switch off from speaker if you want.
0: Let's try you on non-speaker, see how clearly that comes in.
2: No sweat. There you go. How's that? Is that better?
0: That's good. That's richer. Got the richer non-speaker tone. Okay. Now, Michael, you can pass on this if you want, and that is which Canadian hockey player is considered to be the greatest of all time?
2: Well, I do think I kind of know the name of the guy. I'm just not sure if I can pronounce it correctly, but I'm going to have a stab at, and even if I don't get this right, can I also say one of the best soul singers has got to be Mr. Marvin Gaye.
0: Oh, yeah,
2: Mind.
0: I know, great song. He slowed it down a bit. Aretha was big voice, but Marvin slowed it down a bit too.
2: Well, he's, pretty cool. And if ever you get a chance to, do please play John Fogerty, Creedence Clearwater Revival's version of Heard It Through the Grapevine.
0: Oh, yeah.
2: Because that guitar solo, somebody in the recording studio at the time must have just said, look, just let it play, let it play. And I'm so grateful they did because, Anyway, I'm going to say it's Mr. Wayne Gretzky.
0: What? Yeah, you pronounced that just fine. Were you worried about the Wayne or the Gretzky?
2: Gretzky. Okay. I wasn't sure if it's Gretzky.
0: Okay, that's good.
2: Yeah, he's mentioned, I think, in Mike Myers' film.
0: Yes, he turns up in pop culture a bit, doesn't he, Wayne?
2: Yeah, he does a bit.
0: Like Michael Jordan, there's a few of those sports icons. Okay. That's 1 point for you. Your second question. Which art movement is Salvador Dali associated with?
2: I do know this. Can I tell you a story about Salvador Dali?
0: All right,
2: A lot of people have seen on the internet various representations of his great dripping clocks. But you would not believe it. You have a look at it. I got to go with my mother one time to see the Surrealists exhibition in at the museum.
0: Yeah.
2: And you wouldn't believe it. It's like, it's a postcard. I mean it. You have to go like within about a meter of this thing. It is so tiny.
0: And I thought it was at least A3. In my mind, it's at least A3.
2: Yeah, I know. Exactly. That's what I would have thought. And I was like, I needed to see this film because I know Salvador, I needed to see this painting. I knew of it. And I was like, oh, here it is. It's a Surrealist movement.
0: Yes.
2: And there was this like a collection of a whole bunch of excellent pictures from overseas that got did it.

0: It was like an exhibition, and I got to see it there.
1: Beautiful. You know? Michael, you're correct about surrealism. I did not know that it was so tiny. So thanks for the little surrealist
0: insight. If you ever get a chance to have a close look at it,
1: we'll go check it out.
0: In the real life, it would blow your mind. Anyway, that's all. I've only got the two.
1: Two for tonight,
0: yes. In the hat.
1: Yeah, 2 points.
0: Thank you for
1: in.
0: Your time.
1: Thank
0: and
1: you.
0: And can I also just say hi to all the listeners? Pass on my regards.
1: Oh, lovely. Thank you, Michael.
0: That's all right. Our thoughts are with you all.
1: That is Michael from Chester Hill. Someone says, could you say how to win the quiz? What's the question? Can you say how many questions in the quiz to win? Well, I have up to 25 questions, but we just go through them as a group. We just go down the list as a team as far as we can get before the news arrives, and everyone has a chance to answer up to 2 questions, but you have to get the first question right to get your second question. So everyone who scores with the correct answer is in the draw to win. So that's the plan. 1300 800 222 is the number. Eric has texted. Is that the right text number? Okay, let me just check. I just ran over Eric on your behalf just to make sure it's all correct to the post. 0437 774 774. That should be the number. Many of you are texting in, so hopefully that's all working well. Okay, let's go. George joins us from Lakemba. Hi, George.
2: G'day, Ash. Sorry, I get I despair a bit. This is a consistent thing that pops up when people don't know how to pronounce something. Wayne Gretzky has always been pronounced Wayne Gretzky, and I suspect Michael just wasn't familiar with how to pronounce it when he read it off the whatever he was reading it off.
1: Come on, no accusations.
2: I'm sorry, but it's a bit blatant. Gretzky, well, that's a good one. But anyhow,
1: I was wondering whether it was Wayne, because how would you mispronounce Wayne? That'd be fun.
2: Well, Wayne is a pretty common name, so
1: Gretzky. Okay,
2: now it's a Slavic name, so it's always Gretzky. Yeah, so and he's called the Great One. That's his nickname, or the Wayne Gretzky. Sometimes people call him because of that. So
1: interesting. Well, George, let me put to you your first question, and that is, which prison film starring Tim Robbins was based on a story by Stephen King?
2: Oh, dear. This has got to be one of the easiest questions you've ever...
1: Some of them are easy, some of them are tricky.
2: It's consistently called the greatest movie of all time by so many people. I'm one of them who said definitely puts it right up there. So it was, based on the Stephen King novella, actually, it was. So the short story novella, about Rita Hayworth. The unbelievably sort of popular movie, The Shawshank Redemption.
1: Is correct. I mean, that's easier than Anthophobia, so you got lucky on question one.
2: That is the correct term for a flower, Anthea, or one of them, actually, in Greek, so I can agree. And there are a few Antheas still around, so...
1: Yeah, maybe... Are they young Antheas? Are the Antheas under the age of 25 coming through the ranks?
2: It's never been the most popular name, but in Greek circles, it's probably a little more popular than in other circles. But, there's the odd ones here and there, so...
1: It's always played second fiddle to Cynthia.
2: Yeah, Cynthia's always been more... Well, that's probably because it's more popular in the Anglo world, Cynthia. A lot of aristocratic females called Cynthia, as we know.
1: It's a classy name. Okay, second question. Which name are the Sandwich Islands better known as?
2: Yes, I can answer that one. I'm just wondering whether I should go back to the Grinch question that somebody...
1: I think someone's answered that.
2: That kind of did.
1: I'm a bit flexible sometimes, not too often.
2: All right, let's go back to this one. Yes, unfortunately, this is where Captain James Cook met his unfortunate demise at the Sandwich Islands. It's Hawaii.
1: It is Hawaii. Good job, George. That's 2 for you tonight.
2: Oh, thank you, Ash. I always like to expand on the question to prove my bona fides.
1: Quizmaster George calling in tonight. Thank you.
2: Yes, see you, Ash.
1: All right, here we go for the quiz. I'm just reading your text to see if anything should be pointed out. Eric has mentioned The Shawshank Redemption, as has Sandra from Perth. Okay. Wayne Gretzky. No name on this. Okay. Is Wayne Gretzky known for broken teeth and crashing into people hard? That was my memory. I think I saw him in the Olympic Games a few times. I mean, that's my memory of every hockey player, really. I mean, it's a rough game. It's rugby on ice in some ways. Sam has called in from Harvey in WA.

0: Hey, hi, Sam.
1: Good morning, Ashton. How are you?
0: Good. How about yourself tonight?
1: Yeah, not too bad, thanks. Can't complain.
0: It's a good night. We're together playing this quiz. I have a question for you. We're going overseas. Which bridge was the first to be built across the River Thames in London?
1: London Bridge?
0: London Bridge is okay. That's very good. 1 point for you. Your second question, which world leader is famous for his little red book?
1: What's the name? Vladimir Putin?
0: Not Vladimir. I can see where you went there, Sam, but it's someone else. So let's chat another night.
1: Okay, thank you.
0: 1 point for Sam, though, for London Bridge. Sian joins us from Erskineville. Hello.
2: Oh, sorry, I had you on mute. Hello.
0: I'm pronouncing it correctly, isn't it? Sian.
2: Sian, yes. Cool. I pronounce it Sian. If I was in Ireland, I'd be Sian.
0: Sian, yeah. What generation removed from Ireland are you?
2: My grandparents came out as babies.
0: Oh, good. Yeah. Do you ever go back and feel culturally connected to the land?
2: I'm going to County Donegal for my 50th birthday in December. Yeah.
0: All the cousins from the old world are going to come and join you, the old relatives?
2: There's a lot of cousins. There's a lot. We're good breeders, us Irons.
0: Yeah, but you travel well, don't you? You go all over the world and become part of societies. Yeah.
2: We certainly do.
0: Well, let's see. It's not an Irish question, too. It's not a Russian question, and that is, which world leader is famous for his little red book?
2: I'm inclined to say Chairman Mao. Yeah. Do you mean a current world leader?
0: No, it's Chairman Mao. Chairman Mao was.
2: Okay.
0: For 1 point, your second question, which King of England was executed in 1649 during the English Civil War?
2: Was that, say, 1649, so that's after Henry VIII, that's after Elizabeth. Was that James II?
0: It's not James. There was another king who lost his head.
2: Charles II, I think.
0: It is.
2: Charles I.
0: Yes. Charles I. You know what? I'm being so flexible tonight. I'm being so flexible because I did it with Max and Rex. You can have a point for King Charles as well, Sian. So
2: I got there. I got there in the end.
0: It was like the Joey from Friends. You just had to narrow down the episodes, the royal episodes, one at a time.
2: Yes.
0: Got there in the end, Sian. Thanks for calling.
2: Charles II is the current one, isn't it?
0: Yes, yes. So Charles I lost his head. It was like 11 years where England was a republic, and then they thought, no, that's not who we are, and they just went back to having a king again for many more centuries. So, yeah, Charles was the last king before those 11 years. Sian, thanks for calling in.
2: Cheers, bye.
0: That is 2 points. Yeah, 11 years of non-monarchy, very interesting period for the UK. Rod joins us from On The Road. Hi, Rod.
3: Hi, Ashwin. How are you?
0: I'm good. I have never heard this question before, Rod. Hopefully you haven't either. Which sport was the first to be filmed?
3: Yeah, OK. I knew the last six.
0: Sorry, you knew the last six sports to be filmed?
3: Oh, yeah. No, I knew the last six.
0: Oh, last six questions. Yeah, that makes more sense to me. OK. Yeah, just think back to early footage of sports on camera and see if you can remember which sport was the first one to be filmed.
3: Well, I'd say I'm thinking it's possibly got to be something where you can stand still and then go into motion. So I'm going to say baseball.
0: It's not baseball. You are right to choose an American sort of setting for the sport. It's just not baseball, Rod. So
3: we'll
0: catch you another night.
3: Thank you.
0: Thank you. 1300 800 222 is the number to call. You're listening to ABC Radio Overnights. I'm Ashwin. A question for me. Hi, Ashwin. Are you going to catch up with the ABC News breakfast team who's going to be broadcasting in your studio in Brisbane later this morning from the Doctor and the TARDIS from W? I didn't know that. I hadn't watched that. No, I don't think so. They'll be downstairs where it's fancier. We're on level one. It's a bit more basic up here. not good for a TV backdrop. You want the fancy lights and camera and wooden panels. That's a level one situation. Level two, we're more modest, which is actually more fun to present an overnight show because you almost feel like you're in your bedroom over here. It's very casual, so it works well. How long have we got? 19 minutes. So there's a couple of lines free if you'd like to play. 1300 800 222. Join in. Steve joins us from Shell Harbour. Hi, Steve.
4: Yeah, g'day, mate. How you go?
0: Good, Steve. What's the highlight of Shell Harbour?
4: Oh, the beach, the harbour. We've got the mountains just behind us. It's a lovely, lovely spot. And we've got a giant lake, Lake Illawarra.
0: Beautiful. And does the harbour, is it shaped like a shell or are there just lots of shells on the beach?
4: Lots of shells around the harbour.
0: Oh, lovely. Yeah, that'd be, the kids would love that to collect things, wouldn't they?
4: Yep.
0: Well, it sounds like a beautiful part of the world. I'm moving you on to this question. That is, what sport was the first to be filmed? It's not baseball.
4: I'm torn between actual sports or sports where the human is on something. And
0: okay.
4: Where he's not really
0: A
4: sport.
0: Right, I see what you're saying, yeah. On something as an animal or something, like a race.
4: Yeah. I've got a memory of a horse race on film that was very early, or a car race, but I think you'd be probably more thinking of a sport. I'll just say running, but before I drop out, earlier one of your callers talked about a spider in a house, a huntsman.
0: Yes, yeah.
4: I have a rational fear of spiders, and I was visiting my brother and his wife, and they had a large huntsman in their house, and I wanted to kill it.
0: Yeah.
4: No, leave it alone. It's all right, they said. I was very, very chuffed the next day when they reported that night it hatched hundreds and hundreds of little babies on their roof.
0: Okay.
4: And while they were asleep, his wife swallowed a couple of them, woke up with spiders in her mouth.
0: Oh, man.
4: I couldn't help laughing.
0: What a horror movie your family is sometimes.
4: And did anybody else notice the millions and millions of dragonflies hatching today? Our area was swarmed with them.
0: That's a beautiful thing, isn't it? Because it's such a pretty animal. You have all these pretty insects floating around.
4: Yeah.
0: I don't know.
4: I'll just go with running, I suppose.
0: It's not running or baseball, but thanks for narrowing it down, Steve.
4: Thanks, mate.
0: What a story. Huntsman in the mouth. I mean, they say, you know, we have to coexist with the huntsman. They're good for us, but you don't always want them in your mouth, do you? Eric has gone with horse racing. I will let you know it is a human-only sport. It was the first to be filmed. We have an update on the English Civil War. The reason England and Wales turned away from the Republic was that Oliver Cromwell, the revolutionary, was such a puritanical, zealot, autocrat, very draconian, not so much hankering for the royals. If Cromwell had been democratic, the Republic would have survived. Interesting take. I mean, the similar situation wasn't with the French Revolution, right? The terrors that followed those revolutionaries, they turned into the people they were opposing. It's basically the plot of Animal Farm. The revolutionaries become the tyrants. So a common human story. Eric, thanks for chipping in. We have 15 minutes to go, so still a couple of lines free if you'd like to play. 1300 800 222. Mike joins us from on the road. Hi, Mike.
5: Hey, Ash, how are you going?
0: I'm good, Mike. You have the option of passing on this if you want, and that is, what sport was the first to be filmed?
5: I'll say tennis, which is probably wrong, but I'm laughing at George there. I'm sort of picturing a dystopian world where George is ruler, and anybody suspected of Googling any question answers is sent to firing squad first, and questions asked later.
0: Yeah, a little red book. There should be a little red quiz book for everyone to read up on if they
5: The sun will come up tomorrow, George. No one will remember.
0: No one, yeah. And who knows? I don't have webcams on everyone, so it's hard for me to know what's going on.
5: Yeah, I think everybody maybe. Who knows? Probably did think it, but no one had to say it.
0: No one knows. Well, Mike, let's see what you think. Give me a guess for

0: what sport was the first to be filmed? A final guess from you.
1: I guess tennis, so it's not that.
0: It's not tennis. I want to see if that was locked in, but it's not tennis, Mike. So let's speak another night.
1: Yeah, we'll do it.
0: Thank you. Andy says, greetings, Ashwin. Horrific indeed and creepy waking up with funnel webs in your mouth. No, these were huntsmen. Oh, that funnel web. You're escalating the story. That's wild, Andy. Anne from Wynnum West, you're correct on the sport. That was filmed first. Eric, not correct on this occasion. Eric also, yeah, it's a human-only sport. What do we think? Daniel has joined from Rockhampton. Hi, Daniel.
2: How you going, Ash?
0: Good, good tonight. You can pass.
2: I think Wayne Gretzky was actually engaged to Anna Kournikova.
0: I did not know that. Oh, sporting romance back in the day.
2: Yeah, I think so, yeah. Don't quote me on it, but, yeah, I think he was.
0: Sporting power couple. No, I didn't know that. Okay. No, so we're on this question, Daniel, which has been misanswered three times. Another sports question. Do you want to have a go at it or would you like to pass on it?
2: But when you said it's American?
0: Yes.
2: I was actually thinking.
0: I've got to be careful to not mislead you. It's not necessarily a native sport from the American continent, but this filming happened there, and it was a popular sport at the time. So just American in that sense.
2: Well, let's pass because I would have said golf, but I would have went gridiron.
0: I'll pass. We'll go for a pass for that one.
2: Let's go for another one.
0: Okay. Yeah, so. Before Phil Collins, who was the lead singer of Genesis?
2: Was that the gorilla that played the drums?
0: I'm thinking back to that TV commercial as well. The guy in the chocolate ad.
2: You have a good night, eh?
0: Thank you, Daniel, for calling in. That was a great ad, though. What a drum feel as well. You just have to wait for it. It teaches patience, doesn't it, that song? Frank has joined us from New South Wales. Hi, Frank.
3: Hey, Ashlyn. How are you?
0: I'm good tonight. I thought people might get the sports question. It's a bit of a tricky one, so we might reveal that later. That's the past question if you wanted to go back to what sport was the first to be filmed. But if not, your question that we're on now is before Phil Collins, who was the lead singer of Genesis?
3: I like Phil Collins, but I'm going to go back. Can I go back to the sports question, please?
0: Yeah, so that is, which sport was the first to be filmed? It's not baseball or tennis. Baseball or tennis.
3: Yeah, well, I'm going to guess, because you're sort of hinting at American, and I'm inclined to think that it might be ice hockey.
0: It's not ice hockey either. You just got to think about the ancient. We'll move on to another person for this one, but there's an ancient footage of this sport from the very early 1900s, late 1800s. So, yeah, it's another one, Frank. So I'll catch up with you another night for a question.
3: All right. That's all good.
0: Thank you. Tracy, you are correct. Eric, you are also right about before Phil Collins, who was the lead singer of Genesis, as are you, Donald and Steve in Shell Harbour. A couple of Shell Harbour participants tonight. What a lovely name for a place as well, Shell Harbour. Barbara joins us from Bayview. Hi, Barbara.
4: Oh, finally, Ashwin.
0: we are together again on the quiz.
4: I don't think I've spoken to you before, have I?
0: I'm not sure.
4: Yeah, I don't think so. I usually wake up in the middle of the night just briefly.
0: What do you do when you wake up normally? Do you listen to Radio National or watch the
4: internet? No, listen to you guys. I was recently in Budapest and I became extremely ill, which was a shame, but it was the end of a lovely cruise that I'd been on, and I'm still recovering, I might say. This is 2 months later.
0: Yeah.
4: And one of the things that kept me going, apart from thinking about my family, was the ABC. And I've actually written to the ABC to thank them because I know who all the presenters are on all the programs. And it was my one relief in a terrible place that I was in, that was supposed to be a hospital, but it wasn't. And I had the phone under the pillow, and I used to listen to it whenever I was awake, which was most of the time.
0: Yeah.
4: It basically helped save my life. I mean, my son flew over and did save my life, I might say. But, yeah, it was pretty horrific at the end of a lovely holiday, yeah.
0: We forget that. We forget people listening in all sorts of places. But I can imagine if you're overseas hearing nightlife and overnights, they're a little bit less local. So it's just a national show. It can connect very easily to someone listening all over the world.
4: Well, I had no idea that I could listen in for some time because, you know, there was no TV, there was nothing to do there. And I was so ill, I couldn't do much anyway.
0: Yeah.
4: And it was a lifesaver, I have to say, you know, day and night, because I know everybody from Craig all the way through.
0: Yeah.
4: And I've been listening for years and, well, since I was a child, basically. Wow. When it was 2BL.
0: Yeah.
4: And I'm 78 now, so that tells you how long I've been listening.
0: Well, I'm glad
4: I just want to get on to the question. Yeah. One of my sons is a sports journalist, and I could be very wrong here, but I know that, I'm guessing that one of the sports that started in America, and people might be surprised by this, is cricket. And I think cricket is the answer to the sporting question,
0: The answer is incorrect, but I did not know cricket started in America. That's a fascinating rabbit hole for me to go down.
4: I'm not 100% sure on that. But
0: To look into it. Well, Barbara, thanks for calling in for our first call as well.
4: Am I able to answer another one? I haven't done this before.
0: Oh, no, the way it works with our rules, if the first question is answered incorrectly, we just pause it there. But if you get it right, then you get a second question to add 2 points.
4: Oh, I see. Right. Yep.
0: But
4: no worries. That's fine. Thanks, Ashwin.
0: Thanks, Barbara. Chat to you another night.
4: Okay. Bye now.
0: Bye. Interesting. Some of you are correct about that Genesis band question. Vando joins us from On the Road. Hi, Vando.
5: Oh, morning, Ash. How are you? I've just got here to the Vandarorium of music and unloading.
0: What is the Vandarorium? What's in there?
5: Oh, it's just this big, big, beautiful shed where my voice has got this lovely timbre of echo.
0: It sounds like you're in a giant toilet.
5: Yeah, oh, yeah. Well, there's one of those in the corner in a bricked-in section, but otherwise, you can park a plane in here.
0: I love it.
5: You know?
0: I love it. The Vandalorium or Vandorium?
5: Yeah, you know, the Vandalorium. I think that you'd call it like a conservatorium. I'm normally pretty good with words.
0: I think with the Vandalorium, you could travel back in time. Which year would you go back to in the Vandalorium?
5: Stainless steel with a disappointing engine. On more your V8.
0: Oh, yeah.
5: You know? Just a smelly with two missing cylinders, but.
0: Yeah, you're about the future. You don't want to go back to 1955.
5: I'd like to go back to when before colour was invented.
0: Okay.
5: That'd be interesting. And then we could go back into before the 30s and there was no, everyone was getting around like miming. Getting around just miming stuff.
0: It was so good. You didn't even have to say anything. You didn't have to think of conversation. You just sign language everything. It was...
5: Just break dancing, everything. That'd be me.
0: Or fall over. You could just do Buster Keaton type slapstick and people would laugh.
5: Oh, a bit of slapstick.
0: Yeah.
5: Yes, that's awesome.
0: Good
5: that's
0: days.
5: That's probably what some people wouldn't mind doing to me, a bit of slapsticking.
0: No, not... Well, you're safe in the Vandalorium. Do you want to pass on this question, Vanda, or have a go? It's before Phil Collins.
5: It's the Phil Collins. I can feel it. I don't know that answer tonight.
0: Okay. You've put that into the past bracket in the most dramatic way. Okay. Your second question, Vando. Eminem's 8 Mile is named after a road in which city?
5: I think it's Detroit.
0: It is very good. The Motor City is Detroit.
5: Yeah, I've seen the movie. I like his stuff. It's pretty good. You know, there's a train going past. But this looks like a job for me, so you might as well... do something and ask me.
0: Yeah, I might as well ask.
5: That I might get right.
0: I mean, so industrial where you are, there's a Van Delorean.

0: And there's a train everywhere. It's just a, you're hyperactive. You're very metal. You're very industrial tonight, Vando.
1: Oh, that's it. I am industrious. Actually, I've raced that train on the way here. And there's one rail crossing just as I'm getting into town. And he actually made me stop, you know.
0: Yeah. What, the nerve of this giant 70-ton vehicle.
1: he's got about 3,000.
0: Yeah, that's all right. Yeah.
1: So anyway.
0: I'm not good at maths. Yeah. Okay, your second question, Vando. Which is the main substance used to make a crayon?
1: It's wax.
0: That's
1: or
0: good.
1: Colour.
0: Paraffin
1: or
0: wax.
1: Hope.
0: Yes.
1: I'm pretty sure it's wax.
0: Mainly wax, yeah. Bit of colour. Well, that's two questions, isn't it? Detroit.
1: Oh, that's it. Dude, look out. Oh, I can feel a magnet coming on. This looks like a job for me. So.
0: That's three songs in one quiz segment, Van. I love it. Thank you.
1: Thanks, Ash. Toodle pip.
0: Toodle pip to Vando. Andy joins us from Batemans Bay in New South Wales. Hello, Andy.
2: Yeah, hi. Going back to the Genesis question, I only know the two members in the group, and Steve Winwood.
0: I didn't know Steve Winwood was in Genesis. No, it's not, unfortunately, him, though, Andy. That's the incorrect answer.
2: Yeah, it must be. Must be a few other members. And, something that a lot of people may not know is that Batemans Bay is named after a fellow called Nathaniel Bateman, and he was on Captain Cook's ship.
0: Oh, I did not know that. That's some good history, but I'm shocked at Steve Winwood being in Genesis as well, because I loved his solo work. So that is a shock.
2: Yeah. Anyway, all good.
0: Thanks, Andy. I'll chat to you another night. So Batemans Bay, we've had Shell Harbour tonight. Some good fun facts coming in from your hometowns. Charlie joins us, our last caller for the evening from Mount Jorts. Hello, Charlie.
3: Hello, mate. Nice to be with you.
0: Yeah, lovely to have you finishing off the quiz. We've got about a minute and a half. I'll put to you your first question. Which math theorem states that in a right angle triangle, a squared plus b squared equals c squared?
3: All right, I might go back to previous questions.
0: Yes, the first or Phil Collins.
3: Isn't coming to mind the a squared b squared,
0: yeah,
3: but... No, it's a theorem, but anyway, would the first sport be boxing?
0: Boxing is correct for 1 point. Andy, just a quick answer because the news is looming on us. Before Phil Collins, who was the lead singer of Genesis?
3: I'm pretty sure that was Peter Gabriel.
0: Peter Gabriel is correct. That's 2 points for you, Charlie. Sorry. Thanks for calling in.
3: All right, mate. Have a good night.
0: Good night to you as well. We'll announce the winners on the other side of the quiz, and then we'll take you over to New York. There's some fancy things going on there. There's a new Dolly Parton food item as well that's being released, doing some fundraising passed posthumously for Dolly Parton's charities, I should say. And then we'll have a look at things you can do with your parents, family traditions, if you like. All of that coming up after the news. I'm Ashwin Sekhar. You are on Overnights. Be back with you soon.
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0: ABC News. Good morning, I'm Simon Lauder. The Defence Minister Richard Marles has expressed confidence in the progress of the AUKUS pact as he visits the UK to meet with his British counterpart. It's the first time Mr Marles has met the new UK Defence Secretary Wes Streeting, who took the role after Andy Burnham became Britain's Prime Minister. It comes a day after Australia's Deputy Prime Minister was in Washington meeting with US Defence Secretary Pete Hegseth. Mr Marles says he's confident all three members of the AUKUS pact are willing to see it through.
1: I think there is a sense across the three countries that, you know, this really groundbreaking agreement and project is happening at a pace and we're actually delivering it.
0: Far-right Israeli National Security Minister Itamar Ben-Gvir says the mass emigration of Palestinians from Gaza should be a goal after the upcoming Israeli elections. Mr Ben-Gvir has presented a plan for more than

0: million people living in the Strip, a proposal international lawyers say could amount to ethnic cleansing. His set targets 250,000 people in the first year, 1.1 million within 3 years, and nearly 1.9 million within 7 years. Aid and relief groups are still struggling to reach communities cut off in the wake of a devastating flash flood in Nepal. More than 1,200 people have died and 38 Australians remain missing. Here's South Asia correspondent Rachel Clayton.
1: There are no roads, really, to bring these supplies in. They're having to sort of dig through the mud to create a pathway for cars to travel on. They're using helicopters to drop a lot of the aid off. We've just seen some photos posted from the army and from Chinese authorities about huge Chinese drones that are here, presumably to drop supplies into this area. But it's very difficult. The terrain here makes all of this a lot harder than in other areas. Using a helicopter to drop in supplies can only really happen when the weather allows it, when the skies are clear.
0: Wildfires burning in Indonesia are spreading toxic haze across Southeast Asia. Millions of people have been affected by worsening air quality, including in Malaysia and the Philippines. Many Indonesian schools are closed and thousands of people have been admitted to a hospital with breathing problems. The United Nations has warned the current El Niño weather pattern could be the strongest on record. With more, here's the BBC's Esme Stallard.
2: In terms of the areas that are most affected, it is those tropical regions. So what we can expect to see is intense rainfall in parts of Peru, parts of Ecuador and Brazil, also in parts of East Africa and Kenya. And then we could get more dry drought weather across Southeast Asia, as well as typhoons building across the Pacific into China, which has already struggled with four typhoons this year, killing nearly 200 people. And so that warning from the WMO is for forecasters to share information with countries around the world about those potential extreme weather events, and also for governments to prepare medical assistance and also support for those most vulnerable.
0: Back home now, and a former chief executive of Victoria's regional rail operator V-Line has been jailed over a corruption scandal involving multi-million dollar cleaning contracts. The court heard James Pinder received $330,000 in secret commissions while favouring cleaning company TransClean. He's been sentenced to 2 years and 8 months in prison and must serve 1 year and 9 months before becoming eligible for parole. Pinder, who was born in England, is also facing deportation. A Perth tradesman who took tens of thousands of dollars for renovations he never started has blamed a gambling addiction. David Webber reports.
3: Alan Jason Dean Howard answered Facebook requests from homeowners in suburban Perth, gave quotes for renovations and asked for deposits of up to 50%, but the work wasn't even started, let alone finished. He'd pleaded guilty to 14 charges. The total loss to the victims was higher than $108,000. Howard, who was representing himself in Perth Magistrates Court, said he'd been a gambler since he was a child. He said he was sorry and wanted to be able to pay the money back. But the magistrate said Howard had a history of dishonesty and ordered he serve a 2-year prison term.
0: In the NRL, the Brisbane Broncos finished their season on a positive note with a 34-20 win over the 10th place Canterbury Bankstown Bulldogs at Stadium Australia. The scores were level at 10-all at half time before the Broncos scored 4 tries in a dominant second half surge, securing a convincing victory. In his final appearance for Brisbane before his move to South Sydney, Payne Haas scored the opening try and finished with a powerful all-round performance. You're up to date with the latest ABC News.
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5: Good morning. The quiz is over. We're about to let you know who won, and then we'll cross over to New York to take you into the life of the city. There's some interesting developments, including a new fundraiser based on, I think it's a muffin. There's a Dolly Parton muffin or cake that's out there. So we'll let you know what is going on in New York, from the quirky to the very large and spectacular. And then I'd like to introduce you to a new father. The baby, his son, is 11 months old. And he's reflected on those first 50 days. He's a screenwriter. So as writers often do, he's written about those first 50 days, cataloguing the smallest and largest moments to share with everyone else in a new book about what it's like. Not to give advice, but to let you know that

0: What did you find when you became a new parent? Join the program to share your thoughts, and we'll do that in the second half hour of this program. Now, I'm just about to announce the quiz winner. I just want to do a small point of order. It's a really positive quiz. We have a bit of a community going during the overnights quiz. So can I make a request? Let's not accuse each other of cheating or not cheating, that kind of vibe as well. No one, you know, we're not making any accusations ourselves. I certainly don't make that accusation to anyone who plays the quiz. I try to hurry people along if there's a small pause. That's pretty much the extent of it. So let's just keep it positive in terms of the things we say to each other, because that's kind of the fun of overnights radio, isn't it? Looking out for each other and not being too negative. Stuart joins you, producer of the show. Hi, Stu.
1: Good morning, Ash. And yeah, I think it's important. Yeah, my apologies to Michael there. Obviously, he was, you know, there were some words said, but, you know, like you said it very nicely, Ash. I think just everyone just calm and civil. We're all a family here. So let's just, you know, act like a family. Sometimes families lash out, but, you know, we always patch it up.
0: Patch it up. It's just a bit of fun, this quiz. Now, before we get to that, is there a family tradition? Because we're about to talk about things families do together. That's in the next hour. So I'd love to know, was there a tradition in your family?
1: Well, there was a tradition, but it's kind of not an activity, as it were. The tradition and things that were sort of passed down were names. So on my mum's side and my dad's side independently, there were names that were passed down. So on my father's side, the name Tyson was passed down from generation to generation. And on my mum's side, the name Thomas was. And so you would see, you know, ancestors with names or middle names, you know, with Thomas or Tyson. So I don't know how this came along, but so not to dox myself, but my full name is Stuart Thomas Tyson Crichton.
0: Oh, wow.
1: You know, so I got both of them, but I'm the second child. My older brother, who obviously was born first, did get either of them.
0: What?
1: So I don't know how that works.
0: What has he got? No, man, we don't want to dox him either.
1: His middle name is James, but okay. it comes out of nowhere. So yeah. It's very, very bizarre that I just don't know why my brother got passed up.
0: So did your family start using the name Tyson before 1980s boxing superstar Mike Tyson?
1: Yeah, so I've got, you know, there's some of the, I think, Tyson's going back, like Tyson Crichton's going back a couple hundred years, okay. I think, back to like English heritage, I think, or English and Scottish.
0: They have, you know, the names of Black Son of Ty. I think it must mean Son of Ty. But is Ty a job or is Ty?
1: I don't know, because you've got, you know, you have those things where, you know, it's nominal, like it's something denomination, where, you know, you've got like butcher and baker and, you know, you've got, those sorts of things. You're right, but I'm not too sure. I don't know what a Ty would be.
0: We'll have to Google the origins of the name Tyson as well at some point.
1: It'll probably be, it might be from like Tyr. You know, Tyr was the god of war, in Norse, which is Tyr.
0: Yeah.
1: So maybe.
0: That makes sense. Bit of Norse. And you've gotten a lot of Norse knowledge coming from your video game passion.
1: Look, as much as I can, I think that might be I'm going to call that abridged knowledge.
0: Okay, good. From multiple sources. Now, before we announce the winner, I've had a clarification. Steve Winwood was in Traffic, Spencer Davis Group and Blind Faith, not Genesis.
1: Oh, I see. Right. Yes. So they're just in so much. I mean, when you see these artists that are in so many different groups, you never know exactly where they are.
0: Yeah. Someone had raised Genesis and someone had asked if cricket was invented in the United States. It was England. We can't take that away from England. Okay, Stu, what happened in the quiz?
1: Well, we know the drill, mate. Oh, we have a polite and civil quiz here, as you mentioned, but there can only be one winner in our sort of raffle quiz, as we've called it. But tonight we have another one, and it's a new caller, I was about to say. So this is the thing. It doesn't matter whether you're new or rusted on. Everyone's got a chance. And tonight it is Sian from Erskineville.
0: Oh, Sian, not Sian. Sian from Erskineville.
1: Sian, yes. I made that same mistake. I think I said Sian, to this person, but I think the first time I saw the name written down, I have no idea.
0: Yeah, because she's heading over to her 50th, I think, in Ireland, she said, with a cousin. So she might switch over to Sian when she's over there.
1: Maybe. Very well, maybe.
0: Thank you, Stu.
1: You're welcome.
0: I switch over to Ashwin when I'm in India because they go, Ashwin? Who says Ashwin? Ashwin. So, yeah. Many of our names are malleable, aren't they? Whatever it happens to be. Okay. No, we have a Ty clarification. Ty can be a name, not just a job, says Eric. Yes, let's look up the origins of Tyson at some point. I can't Google it right now because I'm on air, but I'll be off for just a couple of minutes because we're about to cross over to New York. But before we get there, this is Oasis with Wonderwall.

that is. Do you know what that is? Oh, that's gentle. What a lovely ending. That is Oasis with Wonderwall. I forgot about that little plucked section at the end. Wonderwall, great song, Ash, says someone texting in. Lucky it got finished as the brothers had a physical fight with a cricket bat in a recording studio during the recording, causing a split. That's from Donald. It could cause a split lip if you're not careful with a cricket bat in a recording studio. I'm glad they got out some very good music before their decades-long separation. Did Oasis, don't come at me, Chris in Southern Waters, if you're listening. Do you like Oasis? I know he wasn't a fan of Coldplay when I mentioned loving Coldplay as well. Now, we had tried to look into the origins of the name Tyson. Here it is. It means firebrand or high-spirited. It's Old French and Norman, and it comes from a word meaning a burning piece of wood

0: or a firebrand. And that suits him. And that made me look up the origins of the name Evander, who was Mike Tyson's main rival in the 80s, the 90s, and it says, Evander is a masculine name meaning good man or benevolent ruler from ancient Greek. And that was their two characters, wasn't it, in the ring at the time? Tyson was the firebrand, Evander was the good boy. I don't know, just it's interesting how sometimes we live up to our names in same, it's almost like they get into our DNA in some strange way. Okay, I'm being a bit mystical. Let's be sensible. We are about to talk about what is going on in New York, and then we'll cross over to a new father who has written a book about the experience of becoming a dad and the interesting things he has observed. So lots of fun stories and observations coming up in the next hour. Stick around.
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0: Let's cross over now to your New York correspondent, Tim Cass. Hello, Tim.
2: Yes, Ashwin, greetings from the never-ending summer here in New York City.
0: Lovely. What can you tell us the Celsius at the moment?
2: In Celsius right at the moment, it is about, I want to say, 30 Celsius.
0: Wow, you are almost Brisbane Darwin levels at the moment in Australian terms. That's amazing for New York.
2: It's pretty crazy. Yeah, but it's been a long, hot summer here and very humid, as I've mentioned before. It feels like we're in the tropics here in New York City with these monsoon showers we get every afternoon.
0: Strange changes going on in New York. Now, we talked about Dolly Parton passing away just a few days ago. She's being remembered in very various ways, and you've been part of that this week.
2: Yes, I was very sad to get the news, of course, as everyone was around the world. And here in New York City, they lit up the Empire State in bright pink on the day it was announced in mourning for her. And I have to say, you know, I have a sweet tooth and I was eating away my sorrow. So I headed over to a local bakery called Harney's that I love. And they had Dolly's coconut cake. And I had a huge slice, which was delicious. And I was pleased to hear that the proceeds from the sale of the cake were going to Dolly's Imagination Library, which provides free books to children. So I was getting fat and adding to a good cause all at the same time. It was a lot of fun.
0: Never tasted a coconut cake before. Can you describe it to us?
2: Oh, yes. It is several layers of sponge cake. Like a vanilla cake, and in between is a frosting, a white frosting, which is full of coconut essence and coconut shavings, and then it's sprinkled with toasted coconut on the top. There is a picture, anyone who's listening who wants to see my Instagram account, there's a very nice picture posted when I was eating it, so go to CassTim1 and you can see a picture of Dolly's coconut cake. She was quite famous for her cake recipes, and you can buy Dolly Parton cake recipes here in the States. I don't know if they're available in Australia, but the other interesting fact, Ashwin, that's just been announced today is that New York City is going to honor Dolly on Appreciation Day on Friday, September 25th, which for those of you in Australia, we put the month first, so it's technically 9/25. Is the date that we'll be celebrating Dolly Parton in honor of her song, 9/5.
0: Very good. So that celebration's going on. You mentioned your cake proceeds are going to the Imagination Library. Do you know if that's a physical library or is it a virtual one?
2: It's a virtual one, yes. It's a virtual one. That's why I think it's called Imagination Library, because it's not a physical.
0: Oh, I see, okay. Yeah, that's very interesting.
2: She sends books to people all over the country. Yeah,
0: very good. Okay, well, that's a good cause to be a part of. Also, the idea of coconut in my parents' home, which is of Indian heritage, we do coconut pudding. The tropics, they love coconut. But in Australia, I feel we just, lamingtons, we dust things in coconut. We don't dive into coconut fully. But it sounds like you're on board with a full dive
2: into coconut. Oh, I'm a big fan of coconut, Ashwin. Yeah, anything coconut flavoured, coconut juice, coconut milk, anything with the coconut in it, I thoroughly enjoy. I love coconut macaroons. That's one of my favourite desserts, and I actually make them regularly at home. So condensed milk and fresh coconut is the way to go. So, that's one of my treats.
0: I love it. You're on Team Coconut. If you've just joined, you're listening to Tim Cass, our overnight New York correspondent. The US Open, you've been mentioning this before, but it's not that easy to get into. Somehow you've found a way.
2: Yes, I was very fortunate. Mayor Mondani has done a great thing again. He was able to purchase 1,000 seats and give them or sell them to

0: New Yorkers for $100 each. Now, I have to tell you, the prices of the US Open are astronomical. I tried to go on Fan Week, which is a free week, but of course that got booked up immediately online within a few minutes. And I was fortunate enough to score one of these $100 tickets. There were apparently 300,000 people in a lottery that tried to get these tickets. So I feel extremely lucky that I scored one for this past Tuesday evening, and I got to see top seeds Coco Gauff and Alexander Zverev perform in their singles matches. They both won, of course. But going to the US Open is such a big deal here in New York. Hundreds of people, thousands of people, of course, are there. The stadium holds about 28,000, the Arthur Ashe Stadium. And Billie Jean King is named after the US tennis tournament, and she was there in person, so I got to see her. And you know, they have special drinks. There's a drink called the Honey Deuce, which is a tradition at the US Open to drink. It's a vodka drink, and it has melon balls, green melon balls in it that look like tennis balls. But they sell over $2 million worth of this drink over the course of the US Open, so it's a great thing to attend.
1: Does it taste more like vodka than melon then?
0: It has some chartreuse in it, so it has a pink flavor with the yellow balls, but you can taste the melon balls, of course, get soaked up with the alcohol, so it's quite a delight to have those balls at the end of the drink.
1: Oh, what a fun little event. So the US Open, despite all these passing years, is still capturing New Yorkers like the way it used to.
0: Yes. As I said, it's got incredibly expensive. Unfortunately, what's happened here in New York is scalpers have been buying up tickets as soon as they're released and reselling them. So for a grounds ticket, which means you just get to walk around the grounds, you don't get into any of the stadiums, the original ticket price was $65. The scalpers are selling them for $350, and you don't even get a seat at a stadium, Ashwin. I paid $100, and I got to see the men's and the women's singles on Tuesday night with top seeds playing. So I feel very fortunate. But it's an expensive man's sport, and there's a lot of talk about, I guess, other US Opens, like the US Open in Australia. The Australian Open, they don't allow scalping, so you can get tickets at their face value, which is a good thing. Hopefully they introduce that here in New York.
1: Well, the Australian former director has joined the US Open. Now he's in charge of the US Open, so maybe some of those Australian principals will come over to the US Open.
0: I hope so, yes.
1: Let's see. Carol from Craigie Burn says, I make a ginger, lime and coconut cheesecake. Would you go for that, Tim?
0: I would. I love ginger as well. Yeah. Ginger and coconut sounds delicious.
1: Yeah, sounds a bit.
0: Yeah, please send one my way. I'd be happy to receive it.
1: Yeah, very much. Very grown-up sounding recipe, ginger, lime and coconut. It's almost a cocktail, that kind of recipe. Well, now there's a picture of New York, Tim, and that is this triangular building. It looks a bit like a cheesecake in the middle of the city. Is something going on with this strange building?
0: Yes, I have talked about this building before. It's called the Flatiron Building. It's actually the reason this neighborhood is called the Flatiron District. But it's on Fifth Avenue. It is actually at the intersection of Broadway and Fifth Avenue and 23rd Street. And it's a triangulated building, as you mentioned. And it was originally built in the early 1900s as an office building. It's gone through a number of changes over the years. And more recently, it's been converted to luxury condominiums. And it has been one of the most popular buildings, as everyone knows. In real estate, and of the 22 units, they have only got four left in a matter of months that it's been on the market. And these units sell, a three-bedroom, three-bath unit sells starting at $10 million, and the penthouse, which is five bedrooms and five bathrooms, sold for $58 million. And it's due to close in the fall, so people will be moving in shortly. But they recently took down all the scaffolding around the building, and it's all now lit up at night, and it's quite a landmark here in New York City and has fantastic views across Madison Square Park towards the Empire State. So a highly desirable building, and some very wealthy people will be living there.
1: Can imagine. Is it a lovely part of town to just wander the streets with? Can you walk into music and art and festivities just by living there?
0: Oh, yes. It's very centrally located. Yep, you can walk to most of the neighbourhoods. It's an easy walk across the street to Madison Square Park, which is one of my favourite parks. A short walk down to Union Square, where you have the Green Market, four times a week, and you can walk down to Broadway into Soho and NoHo and lots of galleries, and even across to West Chelsea where the High Line is. So it's very centrally located.
1: Tim Cass is speaking to you now. He's your New York correspondent here on Overnight.

0: New York is such a wildly varied, culturally diverse city. The Vietnamese seem to be doing very well all over the world and enticing us into their fresh, salad-y flavours. So that seems to be happening in New York as well.
1: Yes, there seems to be a boom of Vietnamese restaurants happening here in the city. I live near the East Village, which is a very popular area for restaurants and different food types. And I will say I went to a Vietnamese restaurant just last week. It had only been open a few months. And I think the attraction is it's very fresh, it's very clean, and it's quite inexpensive compared to most New York restaurants. So you can get a decent meal at a good price, and it's something that's very healthy. And I think New Yorkers are becoming more health conscious as time goes by, as I think people around the world are. Even young people these days aren't drinking as much. I think they're more into health and wellness and eating clean food.
0: Yeah, it is very healthy, and I think chopping helps. They finely chop carrot or cucumber or other bean sprouts. It feels pleasant to eat finely chopped vegetables. Did you have that experience?
1: I did. Yes, indeed. I had a noodle dish which had lots of fresh vegetables floating on top. And, yeah, as I said, it feels very healthy, clean eating food. You don't come away feeling like you've overeaten, and it's very satisfying and tasty. And I love that you mentioned ginger earlier. They put a lot of ginger in there too.
0: Yeah, so, very much.
1: Makes it very tasty.
0: They also do very good dipping sauces. Do you have a favourite dipping sauce for a spring roll or anything like that?
1: I tend to go for the sweeter sauces, I have to admit. I love this combination of sweet and savory. I'm not particularly into spicy. I know there's a lot of chili-flavored sauces that they have with the Vietnamese food, but I tend to steer away from those because they're a little too spicy for me. I prefer the sweeter sauces.
0: Okay, yeah. I do put chili on things, but they also do a nice fish sauce. I'm not sure exactly how you make it, but it adds a strange quirkiness to the noodles. So I'm quite like a good fish sauce.
1: Yeah, I must admit, I do prefer a peanut sauce myself because it has that sweetness, as I mentioned, that I enjoy. But I think that's more common with Thai food than Vietnamese.
0: Yeah, interesting. Yeah, delicious flavors we're talking about here this morning with Tim Cass. But let's move away from food to wellness in general. There's a spa war going on in New York.
1: Yes, as I just mentioned, it seems like the younger generation are much more into health and wellness these days and taking care of their bodies and doing healthy things rather than going to bars and drinking. I know the alcohol companies are having a problem because their sales have dropped dramatically. But what's happened in New York City is there's all these very luxurious, modern sort of boutique spas that have been opening up around the city. I went to one just near my apartment last week. It's called Lure, and it's a combination of dry saunas and then deep freezing cold plunging pools. And the idea, of course, is to go between the two. And they have this method where they have these masters that do this process called afgas. It's a ritual that they do with scented oils and a towel that they wave around the hot sauna and moves the hot air around the room. And it's become extremely popular. I actually experienced it for the first time when I was in Germany last year. But it seems to be covering, you know, different parts of the world. And I believe it's in Australia as well at the moment. But it's a big trend here in New York, these afgas classes. They last about 15 minutes. It can be pretty intense because the performance is just a bit of like a performance art with the person that's doing the afgas and waving the towel around. But it's meant to be very good for you and something that you should be doing on a regular basis. So I think it's something I might take up on at least a weekly basis if I can.
0: It sounds beautiful. So does that mean you have to afgas gracefully? You can't just chuck the towel around willy-nilly?
1: No, it reminds me there's a lot of back in the disco days, there were a lot of people that used to do flagging. And they basically would twirl a flag around. And it was very rhythmic and very soothing. And it reminds me of that, except these afgas instructors are doing it with a hot towel.
0: Yeah, okay.
1: So, but as I said, they're scented. So the scent, you know, a lot of it is eucalyptus, which, of course, reminds me of home.
0: Yeah.
1: And the eucalyptus oils are spread on the hot coals and then the hot air is waved around the room.
0: Wow. I don't think afgas has made it to Australia yet. Not that I've seen before, but, yeah, that'll be interesting to watch that come over here. A new pioneering trend going on in New York. Let's wander over to the streets now. It's summer. Like you said, it's Brisbane, Darwin weather over there. How are you celebrating the streets?
1: Yes, so New York is known for its amazing street fairs. Every weekend, they close off several blocks of different streets all over the city in different areas, and they have these amazing outdoor street fairs. A lot of them are oriented around food, Japanese and Korean food, two food types that are extremely popular at these street fairs, and people are queued up for quite many blocks sometimes to savor some of this delicious food. And, you know, every weekend they close down the streets and, you know, people have left who are in, left in the city that haven't been able to get out to the beaches or away upstate. You know, they frequent these markets. One of my favorite things that I see at these markets is these stuffed toys that are like Labubu door toys, and it's very amusing to see. I've been contemplating buying one for myself, but I do enjoy these street fairs. They close down the streets, as I said, and it allows pedestrians to walk freely around the city, and they're extremely popular during the summer months. But we're nearing the end of summer here in New York, so they're starting to wind down, but you can expect to find them for the next few weeks in Manhattan.
0: Well, New York just sounds delicious at this time of year. I'm wondering where to go. I might take a few months off during the Christmas break, and I was thinking the summer, the Northern Lights, maybe Finland or somewhere. I'm saving up my pennies and going seeing that. But New York sounds lovely in its own way, and I don't think they have afgas in Finland as well. So there's other things that are pulling me over there. How lovely is New York in January?
1: January, it can be very cold. They're predicting a very severe. We've had a very hot, humid summer, as I've mentioned, and now they're telling us it's going to be a very cold and snowy winter ahead. So be prepared. If you come to New York, which is it's a great time to visit New York because not a lot of people are coming during the winter months, so it's easy to get around, but you have to be prepared. You have to have your snow boots and your raincoat and your hat and gloves and scarves to keep yourself warm because we're having sub-zero temperatures during January.
0: Yeah. That sounds pretty wild temperature-wise. As we end, Mike has sent a question. Has Tim ever heard of a show called Selling New York? It's a Netflix show.
1: Oh, of course. Yes. I know people on the show.
0: Oh, okay.
1: Definitely.
0: What do you think of it?
1: It's over-dramatized, of course, like any reality TV show. Yeah. A lot of it is scripted, and a lot of the people that you see on the show may not be who they say they are.
0: Right, okay.
1: So, but you know, it's geared around sensationalism. Of course, that's what people like to watch on reality TV. So it's fun to watch, but it really doesn't meet reality in my book. Because having been in this business for 20 years, I don't see a lot of female agents walking around in 7-inch stiletto heels when they're pounding the streets of New York.
0: Nah, the bubble's been bursted, and this texter has said it's ridiculous as well. So, yeah, there's a common consensus. Tim, lovely to chat to you again.
1: Yes, great, Ashwin, and best to all the listeners.
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0: We are checking in with a new father to see what he has noticed about being a new father, really, things about himself, about parenting. Let's find out after this. This is Dragon with April Sun in Cuba.

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0: Father's Day is not far away, is it? So I was wondering, do you have some memories of the things, if you happen to be a father, do you have some memories of the things that surprised you about becoming a dad? Maybe you learned to build a go-kart, or you learned to sing Frozen songs in the bedroom. You know, maybe, or maybe something changed inside, a little character change happened. I thought with Father's Day approaching, we thought we'd check in with a new dad about what it's like to become a dad. Zachary Perez is not just a dad, he's a screenwriter as well, and he spent the first 50 days documenting being a dad and put it into a new book called Becoming Dad, An Honest Companion for New and Expecting Dads. I spoke to him earlier about what he felt like was his first real parenting test.
2: My partner ended up with a temperature, and then because of that and the time it had been since her waters had broken and the baby being born, my son ended up going to the special care nursery, and my partner was down a maze of corridors, and I was with my boy and some doctors. They were asking me all these questions, and I just thought, oh my God, like, I'm not at all equipped to answer these questions. I've been a father, or I've had a child for whatever, half an hour, and you're asking me about all these different things that will have some impact on his life. So yeah, that was one of them. And then another one, you know, a couple of days later when we jumped in the car to take him home and just sort of looked at each other, my partner and I, and just thought, what is going on? Are they serious? Like, are we actually able to take this guy? It feels like we haven't been upskilled enough just yet.
0: You haven't done the course yet.
2: Yeah, exactly.
0: Does it feel like there's a real process of having to step up and become a different person when you become a parent for the first time?
2: I think naturally you sort of prepare yourself for stepping up in certain ways, and then there's lots of ways that present that you weren't really prepared for, or, you know, no one had mentioned. You're thinking about changing nappies and potentially not getting a lot of sleep, and, you know, being responsible for another human life, and I guess what a privilege that is. But then there's aspects that I certainly wasn't prepared for that I found to be probably the toughest when adjusting.
0: Can you tell us more about those things you weren't prepared for? There was that first conversation half an hour in where you asked all these questions you felt not fully ready for. What were the other parts of it that you didn't quite feel ready for?
2: Well, I just think there was things about the way I'd lived life for 40 years that I didn't realise were so ingrained. And I knew I was a creature of habit of sorts, but I didn't realise how reliant I was on routine and just being so task orientated. I probably didn't realize that I was never going to be on time again. I would never complete a task again, and the house would be in a constant state of, you know, chores half completed. So

0: I think it was sort of things like that. And based on my personality and my particular wiring, those things were kind of just a personal struggle, I suppose, that I had to adjust to.
1: A sense of routine can be useful, though, can't it, when it comes to feeding and organising the child? A sense of organisation, I imagine, would be quite useful.
0: Yeah, no, definitely. That said, I think that's something that sort of builds. And I think trying to have a routine with a newborn is kind of fraught with danger and probably setting yourself up for failure, because it's really just about adapting to whatever their needs are in the moment and being flexible. But yeah, I think building a routine into family life as a baby gets a little bit older can certainly help everyone in terms of what time naps are, what time feeds are, and try your best to stick to that schedule. But again, best laid plans doesn't always work out that way.
1: Yeah, so that sounds like it's a part of becoming a parent, isn't it? Becoming a different person. And for you, embracing a non-routine, maybe a wild and spontaneous side that perhaps wasn't there before. Do you find yourself having become a different person now?
0: Yeah, I definitely think it has made me just a little more outgoing. I probably was someone who, you know, stayed within my friendship circle, friends and family, wasn't a big small talker, and I've just found myself wanting to connect with more people. I don't know whether that's like almost a confidence that has developed. I'm not sure what to put it down to, but I find myself in a situation of just asking a lot more people how they're going, just being far more inquisitive with the world around me. So there might be an element of seeing things through fresh eyes, yeah, potentially, thanks to having a child.
1: You've got a background as a screenwriter, which I can imagine is quite an introverted job in the sense that you have to go inward and find colourful stories and explore your imagination. So it feels like part of you now has to look out and become the extrovert and connect and be social and go to kids' birthdays and sing songs and become quite outward focused. Can you maybe talk about the contrast, but also does your screenwriting past help you in some ways to be a good parent?
0: Yeah, I think to begin with, screenwriting for me and characters for me was really just about trying to be very observant of what was around me, take in the people I meet or invent backstories for the person on the tram or the train or whoever it may be. In terms of that, the relationship between that and now being a father, there's something there in terms of, obviously it's opened up a new side of me. And what I always wrote, or what I've always leaned on with screenwriting, is if I'm trying to understand something, I'll try to do it through a character's eyes. So usually that's how I would find a premise or find something interesting about the story I was trying to tell. I think now that I'm a parent, I haven't really found the vehicle of doing that. I did write my book, which was a way of exploring things, I suppose, in real time. It was kind of stream of consciousness type of thing, but I haven't really even thought of what the next story might be and where, you know, being a parent takes the evolution of my screenwriting, for example.
1: You're listening to Zachary Perez, who is the author of a book called Becoming Dad, An Honest Companion for New and Expecting Dads. When you hear new parents talk, or even parents with teenagers, they say things like, I just want my child to be happy, or I just want my child to be a good person. Do you find some overarching sentiment arising up within you when you look at your child as to what you would like for them?
0: For sure, I do. I genuinely really only wish that he will be happy. And in some ways that sounds like a pretty, well, it could be a simple task, but it's actually one of the most difficult things to achieve, it would appear. And I mean, there's happiness and there's contentment. I guess between those pair, I really hope or just wish for that from my son, because I feel like I've been lucky in that regard. I've kind of been able to look at the world and look at my life and be quite happy with what I've got and not care too much about what I haven't got. But, you know, life's very complicated and not everyone's as fortunate as me, I suppose. But yeah, I really, you know, I know people who probably haven't quite found that contentment and it'd be quite tough for them. So yeah, that would be as simple as it gets for me if I had my one wish for my son.
1: How old is your son now?
0: He's 11 months. So I'm certainly, I'm certainly not the expert on all things parenting. No. Very much in it and very much still learning as I go.
1: Well, on that question, they say happiness is quite fleeting. It's about momentary pleasure, but

0: Contentment is more longer lasting and enduring. And sometimes that means being a tough parent to make sure your child stays on a decent path in life, not always giving them the easy option. So I'm wondering, are you finding out what kind of parent you're going to be, or is it too early?
1: No, I am. I've definitely got a loose philosophy around what type of parent I want to be. One of my favourite kind of sayings is to be less father, more dad. And I don't know what that means to everyone, but to me that kind of is more of the person who's there supporting, down on the floor, rolling around, rather than the person who's telling someone how they should live or what they should do, or the person coming in with all the advice but not really necessarily being there. I think being there is like what dad truly does, is sort of show up, be there, support, just sort of keep it easy, keep it simple in that regard.
0: Yeah, that's a really lovely way to put it. Like, they call them dad jokes, not father jokes, because the word father feels like something from mythology, but the word dad feels very suburban and guy next door.
1: Yeah, totally.
0: There's one aspect of parenting that you've touched on, which is loneliness, and you have tried to fight back against loneliness by setting up a dad's walking group, which didn't work straight away. Can you tell us about that adventure to bring dads together?
1: Yeah, so that was probably one of my, I guess, discoveries throughout the first, I don't know, handful of weeks, and then it would rear up occasionally from time to time. I felt like our world was a bit claustrophobic. It was all just about the three of us. We were not leaving the house a lot. I'd come from a position of having lots of free time and lots of flexibility, and there was none of that. And despite feeling like, yeah, as I said, almost a little claustrophobic, I was feeling as lonely as I'd ever felt. Most of my friends had had their children or have had children sort of dating back almost 10 to 15 years. So they've been there and done it. And I'm just starting my journey now. So they're kind of in a different stage. And then I also happened to be home. I wasn't working, which was a real blessing. So I had the luxury of going to parents group, but I was the only dad there. After the second week, all the other dads were back at work. It's not conducive to them going, being on a Wednesday in, you know, the middle of the day. So I was kind of really struggling to just find people in my situation to connect with. And that's where I came up with the idea of these, just a dad's walking group. There was no grand plan for it to be anything other than just a chance for, I didn't know, one, two, a handful of dads to come along. And I actually started this sort of when my baby was 5 or 6 weeks old. No one turned up the first week, which was, well, me and another guy did it the first week. That was sort of our plan, to do it together. No one turned up. A week later, we had 3 people, then 5, then 7. And then it was sort of, to me, that was a great success. I came home from those feeling almost more myself than I had in, you know, the rest of my time being a dad. It just felt like a great opportunity to connect, get some fresh air, whatever. Then it sort of came into Christmas. We had a break, and then it never got up and going again until about a month ago, when I thought, I'm going to get this back up and going. I'll put it out on social media. I have like a reasonable social media following. And I just sort of thought, let's see who turns up. No one turned up, which I guess I was prepared for in a way. And I just made a little post on social media saying, look, no one turned up. That was really just to be accountable or own up to the fact that not everything goes the way you hope. But it wasn't all doom and gloom. I'd had a perfect morning with my son. It was a glorious sunny day, which you don't always get in Melbourne in winter. So yeah, it was just really just saying, this is what's happened. We'll still be back next week if anyone wants to come along. And it ended up blowing up on the internet. And social media, the best side of social media, did its thing. And the next week, despite being, you know, just the worst possible conditions for trying to gather a group of people on at 8:30 in the morning, we had like 50 dads turn up, and it was just a roaring success, and just sort of proved to me, I guess, that there are people who really want this and need this type of connection, dads, new dads, old dads, people at that age and stage of their life are looking to connect and are willing to put themselves out there to do so, which, you know, I think is a key part to it as well.
0: And that's a testament to you being honest about it, not working the first time, which I'm not sure if that's back to your screenwriter authenticity background, but people love that genuine.

0: apps and they responded to it. I'm wondering what the conversations might have been. Do you notice any common themes popping up when the dads are walking around the streets?
1: Yeah, so that's been the best part. I mean, you really just seem to almost have a shorthand because you can dive into some really easy topics, which is usually just your baby and or your child and how it's going for you and what you've been noticing, what sort of stage they're at in their development. And there's just a lot of easy stuff to sort of start the ball rolling. It doesn't have to always then stay there, and it then branches off into, you know, professional life or other hobbies and interests over the half hour or the hour that it is. And you sort of just find yourself going from group to group. Groups come together, you know, then you end up sort of pairing off and having a deeper conversation with someone else. And it's just a really organic way of wandering along and, again, just being inquisitive and curious about who you're with and what they do and how their life works and, you know, how they're finding this big transition that we've all gone through at some stage.
0: You documented the first 50 days of being a parent. Can you tell me the things that really stood out for you in that process? And did documenting it pull your attention towards things that you might otherwise have missed?
1: When I said I was going to do it, because I started back from the day we found out we were having a baby, and I just thought, who I am is the type of person who likes to kind of record these moments, the feelings, because it's very hard then a month on to really know what was going through your head. So I kind of documented finding out we're having a baby, the first scan, you know, finding out the gender, all these different little steps along the way throughout the pregnancy. And as we were leading up to having the baby, I said to my partner, I'm going to write about the first 100 days in real time. And she just said, that is extremely audacious. And I don't think she meant that as a compliment.
0: Yeah.
1: I took it as one. Anyway, I got about 4 days in when the sleep deprivation started to come on, and whatever it was, whatever adrenaline I had was starting to just seep out of me. And I realized I'd signed myself up for something that was going to be impossible. I thought, if I can't do 100 days, I thought I'll halve it, I'll do 50. And it turned out to be perfect, but it did put quite a strain on me and I guess us at times, because I was getting up early, staying up late to write about this experience. The beauty being, though, that, you know, it's such a blur in those early weeks that, you know, whether it turned into a book or not, it was worthwhile because I had such a great account of the minutiae and then the big moments and the firsts and all these things that came along. So it ended up being a great thing. And then the fact that, you know, somewhere along the way, I started to recognize these feelings I was having of loneliness and just different things that were coming through that I thought, well, this is actually hopefully going to be quite useful for anyone who's either a new dad or an expecting dad, because I think it's capturing all this stuff that I hadn't really been pre-warned about. We had a lot of parenting and birth books, probably not the latest on the market, in our house in the lead up, and just never felt like any of them were really written for me. I thought what I was doing was fresh and had never really been done before. And I thought it could actually, well, it felt like the book that I wish I'd been given.
0: On that question of advice, I'm wondering, when you look at your own way of parenting, is there something you think, this is a skill I really need to work on in the years ahead? Are you noticing something, that a gap perhaps, that you'd really like to work on?
1: There's so many things. I think just trying to remain flexible is something that's, I think, extremely beneficial as a parent or for a parent. That's one thing that's really standing out to me, and I know it's really me-centric. You know, one of the things I got told was you never regret responding calmly, and that's something that, you know, I try to keep in the back of my mind in the middle of the night when things aren't going well, or you're struggling to get a baby to sleep, or it's waking again when you just crept back to bed and thought, you know, you might get a few hours. So, yeah, I think those sorts of things. But in terms of advice, I mean, it's hard. There's a lot of great advice out there, and a lot of it, you know, the more specific stuff is probably perfect for someone else's baby at some different time, or it works for your baby at a certain time.

0: time and one a week later. So I specifically have tried in the book that I wrote to avoid giving advice. There's lots of experts out there who can do that sort of thing. It's more just about recognizing the feelings and the emotions and, you know, just trying to help spread the word that whatever it is that you're experiencing, you're not the only one. It's very natural and you're really not alone, which, as we spoke about before, it can feel like you are at times.
1: That was Zachary Perez, author of this book called Becoming Dad, An Honest Companion for New and Expecting Dads.
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1: Lou says, I'm the youngest of 11 kids and my dad died when I was 9. So there was not a lot of one-on-one time with my dad, but he taught me to tie my shoelaces and read, in brackets, the Sydney Morning Herald before I started school. I'm in my 60s now and I will never forget. That's an excellent newspaper as well to get started as well. I think the stories are good. They're approachable. It's not too extreme and tabloidy. It's good paper to get started on. Lovely memories as well. Chris says, hi Ashwin, lovely segment about a dad and his new puppy. We had a similar experience. However, we had identical twins. We were completely at sea. That's from Chris. Yeah. I can imagine if as a new parent, it would be very surprising. No one prepares us for this at school. There's not a lot of parenting preparation classes. My parents, I'm sure it was the same for them. They had an extra layer. They'd moved over from India when we were one. So they were also raising kids in a brand new culture. And I remember one time they sent us to a school in Wanganui, St. George's Primary School. So quite a strict school, very English, proper English style, strict school. And my parents learned how to punish their children properly because in India there was corporal punishment, I should say, the smack on the backside. It's not that harsh, just corporal punishment before that goes any further. That wasn't possible in New Zealand, and I think they'd moved on from it. But they found out my school was giving us lines to write on the wall. So if we'd done something wrong, we would have to write it out 50 times, 100 times. And they were so excited when they heard about lines. So they implemented lines-based punishment at home for me and my brother. So that was a way they adapted to the punishment culture of Australia and New Zealand. So there's different ways we remember our parents. There's no more lines. I'm too old for that. But, yeah, they're a bit older now as well. So, yeah. It's interesting. You cherish the times that you have left with your parents, don't you? It's almost news time. So on the other side of the news, I'll explain to you why there's a new fundraising effort to raise money for women who are over 55 and struggling to find a home after this.
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6: ABC News, good morning, I'm Simon Lauder. Israel's far-right Security Minister Itamar Ben-Gvir has outlined a plan for about 2 million Palestinians to leave Gaza over the next 7 years in what legal experts say could amount to ethnic cleansing. With more, here's the BBC's Sebastian Usher.
7: Essentially, it would be all Palestinians in Gaza within the next 7 years that he sees leaving under this plan. He says that 250,000 would leave in the first year. They'd only leave if there were countries that were already in line to receive them, he says. The Israeli Defence Minister Israel Katz yesterday didn't say anything quite at this level, but he did say that Israel does have plans for Palestinians to be removed from Gaza and is waiting for US approval.
6: Pacific leaders say they've signed what's being described as an urgent and inclusive climate declaration to keep 1.5 degrees of global warming in reach. Nick Parmeter reports.
8: 1.5 degrees of warming is considered the global threshold to limit the impacts of climate change. The United Nations has said this week that is no longer achievable. Leaders at the Pacific Islands Forum, which Prime Minister Anthony Albanese has attended, also say they've endorsed a statement on oceans. The Prime Minister has fielded questions and faced criticism about his government's record on climate action from some of the countries most prone to the impacts of the climate crisis. The forum has also been overshadowed by a missile test conducted by China in the lead-up to the event.
6: Aid organisations

0: are struggling to provide relief to Nepali communities devastated by last week's flash flood. More than 1,200 people have died and 38 Australians remain missing. With more, here's South Asia correspondent Rachel Clayton.
1: NGOs have been supplying a lot of material aid, food and water, hygiene kits into these areas. A lot of people in the hardest hit areas are still there. Their homes are gone. They're living in schools. Few NGOs have told us they've travelled, their staff have travelled into areas where there's one school with 400 to 500 people living in classrooms because their homes have gone. Some places are really struggling with fuel to heat water, to boil water, to make sure that they're safe, to make sure what they're eating is safe. They are able to get food and they are able to get water in. It's just very difficult.
0: The federal government is shutting down enrolments to a vocational training course over suspicions international students are using it to rort the visa system. The government has new powers allowing it to cancel enrolment into courses. It's now using the powers for the first time to shut down international enrolments to the Graduate Diploma of Management. Amid concerns, students already in Australia have been transferring into the course to prolong their stay. Transfers into the course have jumped dramatically, but commencements and completion rates have remained low. A Chinese and Singaporean-backed company has revealed plans to develop a 400-kilometre pipeline to connect directly to the Beetaloo Basin. Gemina says it will lodge an application for a pipeline permit with the NT government before the end of this year. It comes as US firm Tamboran Resources celebrated its milestone this week of supplying the first fracked gas from the Beetaloo into the Northern Territory power grid. Gemina Managing Director David Gillespie says the plan is for the new pipeline to connect to existing infrastructure that pipes to the east coast.
2: We're obviously the owner of the Northern Gas Pipeline. We've been operating that pipeline for nearly 10 years, and so this is now the next opportunity to stage the infrastructure solutions that will be necessary to bring the Beetaloo gas to market, both in the Northern Territory and on the balance of the east coast.
0: New South Wales police are investigating the death of a man who was assaulted in Sydney's northwest overnight. Police were called to a unit block in Ermington just after 1 a.m, finding a man believed to be aged in his 40s with serious injuries. Officers performed first aid until paramedics arrived and took the man to hospital where he died. A 30-year-old man was arrested at the scene and taken to Gladesville Police Station. Investigations continue. Celebrated author and activist Gloria Steinem, who became one of the most visible symbols and potent voices of the US women's movement, has died at the age of 92. She was a fierce advocate for feminist causes throughout her life, spending much time on the road, speaking at college campuses, community centres, rallies and marches. According to a post by her foundation's social media pages, she died in her home in New York, surrounded by family. You're up to date with the very latest ABC News.
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4: Very soon, I'd love to explain or dive into an issue with you, and that is if you are a woman over 55, you are at the highest risk of experiencing homelessness of all the groups in this country. We'll look at the reasons why that is and maybe what some of the solutions are. Loretta Ryan, the ABC Brisbane's breakfast radio host, will be joining you. She's been out camping in her car overnight as part of a fundraiser to raise money for people who are in that situation to get them off the streets and into a safe and stable home. So that's the plan coming up after this next song. And later on, we will check in with your family traditions. If there is something you and your parents or you and your children do, let's find out. Your next guests have a tradition of raising money. They run together, run very long distances together to raise money for the Fred Hollows Foundation to give people their eyesight back. But whether you do something as large as that or something more small and quaint, family traditions bring us together. So what might yours be? I mentioned earlier, my family listens to Cliff Richard's 1990s Christmas hits album every Christmas, whether we're eating curry or having a roast or just having friends over. It's just a tradition while we open presents. We all sit there awkwardly, open presents to Cliff Richard. We know what we bought because we tell each other it's a T-shirt. It's perfume, it's boxer shorts, it's the same old predictable presents, but Cliff will always be in the background making it fun, taking us back to

0: That is Life in a Northern Town by the Dream Academy. You're listening to ABC Radio Overnights. Loretta Ryan is your breakfast host here in ABC Brisbane. Normally you might be asleep, Loretta, wouldn't you?
1: Well, I might normally, Ashwin, and I'm speaking very quietly because, yes, it's just after 4 o'clock, of course, in the morning, and I'm just waking up in a car park here in Brisbane at Skygate near the DFO, near the airport, and this is part of the Live Like Her Challenge where we've been sleeping out to raise money for the forgotten women. And these are women over the age of 55 who are sleeping rough and who, you know, through just circumstances of life, they found themselves with no place to call home. And it's that older cohort of women that is called the hidden homeless because in many cases they're ashamed, they're embarrassed, they don't want to tell people that they're having to live rough. So there's been about 400 people sleeping out tonight and everyone's just starting to wake up, just a few people, you know, getting out of their cars and starting to move, Ashwin.
0: So are you in the car with the doors shut so people can't hear you?
1: No, I'm actually standing outside the car now in the car park, so I'm keeping my voice low but in case I don't want to wake anybody, but I must say that during the night car alarms have gone off and the like as people

0: used to sleeping in their cars. It's something that,
1: very different.
0: Thankfully, you know, all of the people here haven't had to do like the forgotten women have to do every night.
1: Is there something being a woman in her 50s that makes life even harder, that makes you even more vulnerable and likely to end up on the street?
0: Well, in this case, it is, because many of these women have never had superannuation. Superannuation was only made compulsory in the early 90s. So that starts with their financial insecurity. So they didn't have that nest egg there to fall back on. Also, obviously, different cases like family breakdowns, divorce, family domestic violence, different circumstances where these women have found themselves needing some help and having to sleep rough. So many of them also would sleep on a friend's couch, possibly. You know, they would hide in their cars. And it could be women we work next to, because they would sleep in their cars and then just go to work or something, or the next day, and not tell anybody that that's how they're doing it. It's a shame. And I've heard stories like that tonight from people who know women just like that, which is why, you know, everybody here has a different story, a reason they want to help out.
1: I can imagine that part of that hidden shame is you would find the best public toilet, the best public shower. You'd find a way to do it so you wouldn't be discovered. It would be a life of secrets.
0: Well, that's true. And we made the point last night to everybody that, you know, there's 400 people here tonight. You might have to line up for the toilet here. It's going to be busy, you know. But think about the forgotten women. They have to go and search out a toilet. And they don't have the security that we have here tonight. We have lights on. We have security guards walking around keeping an eye on us all. But you're right. A toilet, those facilities that they have to find and be safe at the same time.
1: Before you go, Loretta, what is it like to sleep in your own car?
0: Gee, Ashwin, it's really uncomfortable. And I've done this for 4 years, so this is my fourth time, and it never gets easier. You never sleep soundly. This year I added a mattress, you know, a blow-up mattress to make it feel a bit better, but it certainly didn't. You don't have that feeling that you've actually fallen asleep. You feel like you've been awake all night, and you wake up and you've got a sore neck, or you've hit your head on the roof of the car.
1: Yeah.
0: You know, it's really hard. And I don't know how women do this every day and survive in the car with other things, because I've only got room to fit a bed in that car and nothing else, no clothes, nothing else, no bags. So I don't know how they actually live in their car. So that's why we're doing it. And incidentally, we were wanting to raise $400,000 last night, and we've surpassed that now, which is great. And it's the livelikeherchallenge.com.au if you wanted to find out some more about it.
1: Very good, Loretta. Thanks for joining us with that story.
0: Thank you so much for that, Ashwin. And gradually people are starting to move now, as, you know, many of them now who took part in the challenge last night have to go off to work themselves.
1: Yeah, and you do as well. I think you're doing a cross into breakfast soon. So maybe will you get some sleep first?
0: No, certainly not now.
1: Okay,
0: no.
1: Too late. Loretta, I'll catch you in the office another time.
0: Thanks, Ashwin.
1: That is Loretta Ryan there, the ABC Brisbane's breakfast host, checking in. Stu, we're quite fortunate, aren't we, having homes, roofs over our head?
2: I think it's easy to forget how privileged we are and how, you know, sleeping rough. You can go through spats. I won't go sob story. I went through a stint of homelessness for about 6 months, and it's tough. It is real tough, you know. But people living in cars or couch surfing and things, that it makes you appreciate the little, like, having a bathroom that's yours,
1: yeah.
2: You know what I mean? It's just, those things get forgotten.
1: Can you give us any insights into that time as to how you got through and survived mentally or physically? Any lessons that you learned?
2: Everything feels personal, I would say, because you feel like every failure you make is personal. Circumstances be damned. Everything feels like it's your fault. And right. that is really crushing when you're trying just to, you know, stay afloat or survive. But I would say the best thing is just having that support network, as a lot of these, hopefully people like, you know, Loretta and all the women who are out in their, you know, in their cars right now at the DFO at the Skygate, they're camping out, they're doing all these great things, you know, and they have that support network, but even just close friends and family, just reaching out. I lived on the goodwill of, and I was doing it for months, so maybe the goodwill was running dry, but I was couch surfing on this one friend of mine's couch for about 8 weeks.
1: Yeah.
2: It was a long period, but you know, they were willing to help me because I needed it.
1: They really stepped up when you needed it as well. So
2: yeah.

0: Good to see. I've just got Jane's calling in, so maybe when you're back in the producer studio, you could see what she wanted to talk to you about. After this next song, Stu, we are talking about the fact that a lot of young people are losing faith in their politicians.
1: Mm.
0: Have you noticed that amongst that generation that you're a part of?
1: Absolutely. I think there's a disenfranchisement with people my age because it just seems so transparent that a lot of people don't have our same alignments or interests. And, you know, when things like corporate greed and you know, just a total disassociation between, you know, race and culture and gender, I think people are really resonating that these people don't care about me. You know, it either feels like they're in it for the money, the clout, or just the, I don't know, the reputation, I suppose. It doesn't feel like there are, I would say a lot of people my age would say there's no one in there that cares about me.
0: Right. And I guess now we have such a generational divide between older and younger voters, which maybe wasn't there before.
1: For sure. And I would say there's a difference even in older and younger politicians. There aren't really that many young politicians. And I would be scarce to think in 50 years' time how many politicians that will still be amongst my generation that will still be there, because so many people I know my age probably wouldn't even give a rat's about it, really. So it's tricky to see.
0: Okay. Well, let's talk about why. See if we can find some more reasons about why that loss of trust is happening. Stuart, thanks for coming in.
1: You're always welcome.
0: And if you'd like to join the conversation, you can text me on 0437 774 774. The phone number to call in is 1300 800 222.

0: 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So Far Away. You are listening to ABC Radio Overnights. I'm Ashwin Sedgar, and in just a moment, we will look at why people may be losing trust in politicians.
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0: It's an interesting moment, isn't it, that we're in. We vote our politicians in to represent us, to settle our differences peacefully. So that's the contract that we have with Parliament. But people are losing trust with their politicians increasingly. So what does that mean for this country if that happens? Let's start at the beginning. Why might they be losing trust? Well, the ABC's Alice Walker talked to some of the country's newest voters about those issues.
6: I'm 18. I'm turning 19 in like a week.
7: Yeah, I've like only just joined the electoral roll.
8: Is voting important to you? Does it matter to you?
7: Yeah, I think voting's really important.
8: Yeah, why is that?
7: Well, because democracy is important. Like, if there's only a few really opinionated people that are voting, then they're going to sway everything, so.
9: I mean, it's Australian values. So, yeah, it matters. People deciding who can lead.
10: Yes, voting is essential in a democracy. You get to determine how a society is governed and structured.
11: I think every voice should be heard in the community.
12: Because everyone is just as equal and it gets the whole range of what everyone thinks.
8: I wonder if a politician has ever changed your mind about anything.
11: Not really, no.
12: I think some politicians that I've listened to have changed my mind in the sense that like, I thought they were, like, say, mid-range, and then I really adjusted my thinking and thought, oh, gosh, I'm definitely not voting for them.
10: With Jim Chalmers' recent announcements of the budget, I changed how I viewed Labor. I thought they were heavily backed by corporate interests, but there is still a semblance of working class ethos in the Labor Party.
8: Do you mind sharing what it was that brought you to that view?
10: The removal of negative gearing by next year shows that Labor are quite serious about improving lives for wage workers and not explicitly investors.
8: If you could ask a politician one question and you could actually get a straight answer, do you know what you would want to ask them?
7: Like, there's too many. I guess, what are you doing about, like, the housing crisis? Like, I think it's ridiculous. I feel like there's so many issues that there probably is an answer for, and, like, the same people always benefiting when there's probably an answer that could provide disadvantaged people with what they need, like housing. There's definitely enough houses, but there's just people like buying them all and then not renting them out.
8: And is that something that affects you?
7: Well, yeah, like I live with my mum still, but it took like such a long time for us to be able to buy a house, and then even still my mum had to like get a loan from her parents in order, like she doesn't even fully own it, and I'm just like, I don't know, everyone deserves a home. And, like I'm lucky to have a home, but there's like so many people who don't. It's just like this unnecessary stress.
9: I would ask why spread hatred. There is a lot of problem that Australians face, right? The division is just confusing Australians and redirecting them to the path that they shouldn't be going in 2026.
8: And as part of this project, the ABC's been hearing a lot from people that there's just less trust in government, in politicians, in media and institutions. Do you have any thoughts on that? Does that surprise you?
7: Yeah, I guess it makes sense that people wouldn't have trust, because you can see, like, in places like New York, where Mum Dani has, like, been elected and immediately made all these changes, and it's like, oh, wait, change actually is possible. And I feel like our government tries to, like, tell us that, like, change is harder than it really is. Just so many problems that could be fixed if people just had the courage to fix them.

0: doesn't surprise me that there's a degradation in trust in the government when people's primary source of media is through social media that is backed by billionaire interests.
1: I think there's two things to that. I think, like, transparency is one, and globalization and the algorithms that are like in social media. So I think that could affect, because it feeds a certain mindset. Say I was looking at a, you know, not trusting the government, then I'm constantly being fed that information.
2: Yeah, I feel like it's kind of like a trendy thing to say, I don't trust governments, governments do nothing for me. Like, I think that's kind of pushed on social media a lot. I think social media erodes people's trust, because it's more, whether you remember a good day or a bad day, you'll remember the bad day easier. So people have a natural inclination towards negative news. Media could balance it a bit, like saying what's actually amazing in Australia, what are we actually doing well.
3: Is there something affecting your life at the moment that you wish people in power knew about, that you'd want to tell them?
2: There's just sheer problem of housing is such, for anyone under 50, housing is such a burden. If you haven't got wealthy parents and parents that can help pay you deposits and that, like, it's really touched me home, because yesterday I got a notice in the mail saying that they're selling my rental, and the impact that that has, it just has such an overarching effect on not only me but my whole community, that constant housing instability. And you know that there's getting a smaller and smaller window for you to climb out of that.
0: Just a general increase in the cost of everything. So groceries, transportation, petrol. The quality of the material conditions you can access with your weekly wage is deteriorating, and you are getting less for how much work you are currently putting in.
3: Is there a particular cost that's putting the most pressure on you?
0: Fuel.
3: Fuel?
0: But it's understandable why fuel's currently expensive. There's worldwide conflict going on in the Strait of Hormuz.
1: I could talk forever about rural disadvantages. Like, I've lived rurally all my life, like the potholes or the healthcare system, or, you know, there is a lot. I know there is a lot of improvements that's been happening, which is good to see, but, yeah, there's a massive disparity between us and the urban areas.
4: What I would like the people in power to know about is whatever they're doing is impacting the youth. Youth in the regional area, there is an isolation that is not discussed a lot, and there is lack of approach from those big political parties. They need to bring more and more support and really listen to us. They need to listen to us.
5: That was the ABC's Alice Walker there talking to some La Trobe University students in Wodonga, talking about this loss of trust in politicians, and housing did seem to come up quite a bit. Some of your suggestions in the text line. Peggy from Bonogan says, "G'day Ashwin. Perhaps we need to cancel two words, politics and religion, and replace them with civics and faith." Interesting perspective. I can understand civics as well, principles of good governance and your rights and your duties. Faith is an interesting one, because I can imagine if you're Buddhist or Hindu, yoga, meditation, Celtic, it's not always faith-based. I think faith is quite an Abrahamic idea, but if you're into some of those other more, I would say, technique-based spiritual paths, maybe faith isn't quite the right word, but you are right. Maybe language is important to take some of the heat out of the conversations that we are in. Hi, Ashwin. This lack of trust is driven by social media and misinformation, says Chris. Yeah, it is a topic for us to discuss. How do we get through the lack of trust? Because what else, what other option do we have than our elected representatives to get us through some of these situations? Anyway, that's the peaceful way to solve our disputes. So hopefully we can restore public trust in some kind of way in the years ahead. Earlier we were talking about sleeping in your car and raising money for people who are homeless. Loretta Ryan, the ABC's Brisbane Breakfast presenter, joined us. She's been sleeping in her car overnight as part of a Live Like Her fundraiser. We've had a text come in from Anonymous saying, "Besides discomfort and other concerns, car sleeping is really bad for leg blood circulation. Imagine sitting in a plane night after night." Very good point. I didn't think about the health aspect of it, just that it would be uncomfortable to not be able to stretch out fully. Robin says,

Hey guys, spare a thought for all the truck drivers who do this year in, year out. It's interesting how much you value a good sleep. I split my sleep into two 4-hour sections during the day now, but on the days off, it's a straight 8 hours, and you do appreciate how good 8 hours of straight rest is. So yeah, it's interesting to hear your thoughts on the topics of the evening. Next, we are about to cross over to family traditions. You'll meet a couple of people who have a family tradition which involves raising large sums of money for those who might have lost their sight. It's a wonderful cause, and we'll also take your suggestions about what your family tradition might be. What is it? What quirky things do you get up to? Maybe you all get together and make orange marmalade every September. Maybe you all go to Byron Bay and sit on the same beach that you've been sitting on since the early 80s. Whatever your family tradition might be, let me know, 1300 800 222. Let's get a collection of how we celebrate our families after this.

0: That's Jackie Wilson Said by Van Morrison. What a song. That's quite peppy as well for this time of the day. The truck drivers, hopefully that puts a spring in your wheels as you're driving down the Nullarbor. Now, something has happened that I'll let you know. During the midnight hours, during the lunar hours of this program, sometimes people put their phone on Do Not Disturb overnight. I think that might be what's happened to our next guest, because Stuart was giving them a call. It went straight to message bank, which means that could have been what happened. So why don't we, while we're trying to get your guest on the line, have a conversation right now? It could be about the things we've talked about, the donations, the causes we support, or the family traditions that we're involved with. If you'd like to join that conversation, you can give me a call on 1300 800 222. 1300 800 222. Let's make this conversation our own. Darren has joined us from Beverley. Hello, Darren.
1: Hello, how are you going?
0: Good. What's on your mind?

0: tonight?
1: Well, my oldest brother, I've got three brothers, but my oldest brother was named, he being the first one born, was named Paul Dennis Robert. Well, my father was Dennis, and Robert was the grandfather, like my dad's father.
0: Yeah.
1: Now, my son, I named him Travis Darren. So he's got still got my name as the middle name. And my daughter, Jessica, we named her Shireen because my mother's name was Jean and my missus' mother's name was Charmaine. So I, Shireen.
0: I like that. So you just pass on the name for one generation, and then when they pass the name on, it lasts maybe for one generation as well. A couple of generations, your names echo down through your kids.
1: That's right, yeah. It's just to keep the, you know, the generation name still there.
0: I love, yeah. So what did you say you'd named your son's middle name?
1: Darren,
0: So Darren, does he go by Darren or does he use his first name?
1: No, Travis.
0: He goes by Travis because sometimes people prefer their middle name, right, and they use that instead.
1: Well, some people call me Daryl and my name's Darren, okay. And that really is really annoying.
0: Don't like that, yeah.
1: But I was actually named after Bobby Darren, the artist, the singer, years ago.
0: Right. And did you end up entering the arts as well?
1: Oh, no, I'm a drummer.
0: Oh, yeah. Darren's a good drummer name. For some reason, I hope you don't mind me saying this, it feels like a solid name, a good, strong backbeat of a name. Darren.
1: Yeah. I don't know. Well, it works.
0: It works. Yeah. What kind of music do you play?
1: Oh, pretty much like the Dire Straits, like you played, you know, I'm old school,
0: yeah.
1: So, you know, all the older stuff.
0: Oh, yeah, good night. It's a good, strong name. It suits it. I wonder if people live up to their name because I think names have a certain feel to them as well. So I'm just putting it out there. And, so that's good. How old's Travis now?
1: He's 32.
0: Oh, okay. He's all grown.
1: And I have three grandkids to my daughter, two boys and a girl.
0: Yeah.
1: And one to him.
0: Really cool. I like this idea of passing on your name through the child. It's, rather than calling them Darren Junior, Darren Junior, just giving him a middle name instead.
1: Yeah.
0: That works well. Darren, thanks for calling in tonight.
1: No worries. Thank you. See you. Bye.
0: Thank you. Bryn has said, I lost trust in the government when I went through the trauma of a robo-debt claim, which I successfully challenged. I'm now very worried about my aged care being controlled by algorithms and AI data centres. Yeah, I can imagine that as a very serious concern as well. So I'm not laughing at that. Graham had sent me a text, which I accidentally read, saying the Nullarbor goes across Australia, not down Graham. So yeah, thank you for that clarification. But Bryn, back to your message on trust in government. Technology is another spanner to throw into this issue. The fact that we are embracing AI. AI does hallucinate. It does make mistakes. So who polices that? It is something to very much watch out for. So you raised some good points today. And the youth divide, I think that's a serious one because we seem to have the longest living population that we have had in human history. We live for so long. So there was bound to be a bigger gap in age between our oldest and our youngest, which is bound to reflect itself in our politics, the differences in what they want. So we are confronting that moment at the moment. So we'll see if we have the social intelligence to get through it. That's the challenge before us. Can we deal with our great technology, which has made us live much longer, and handle the intergenerational tensions that that inevitably produces? The challenge is before us. Let's see how we do. Now, we have our guest back on the line. This is the conversation I'd like to have about family traditions. So for over 10 years, Richard Rowe Roberts and his daughter Lauren have been supporting the Fred Hollows Foundation, which is a charity that looks after people who have vision impairment, they've gone blind, and it tries to get their vision back in an affordable way. Richard has just completed Fred's big run this August and joins you now. Richard, thanks for joining.
2: Hi, good morning.
0: Tell us about this family tradition that you have going with Lauren.
2: Yeah, good. So it started when just around the dining room table, probably about 12 years ago. I got a donation form and I was filling it in, and It was just the story resonated with me. And Lauren came into the room and she goes, what are you doing? And I said, well, for $25, I can make someone see again, which is a pretty amazing thing. And she was like, oh, so you're what are you doing there then? So I said, well, I'm going to make four people see again. And she sort of thought about it a little bit, and then she disappeared up the stairs, and she came down and she had a $50 note. And she goes, my birthday money from Nana and Granddad, I'd like to make two people see. And I was like, oh, well, okay, yeah, I think that's a really good thing. That's amazing. So then she went away and she obviously was talking about it and a little bit, and we got a message saying thank you for your donation, and I showed her that. And then sort of the next year, we were talking about her birthday party and stuff, and she said, actually, I you remember we did that? I want to have a party, but I don't want presents this year. I want my friends to donate to Fred Hollows. And so we're like, oh, that's a really noble thing, and blah blah. And then so she did that, and then that then grew the next year into her classroom, and then from there, it sort of got out at school, and we fundraised for the whole school for a term. They've fundraised for, and they raised enough money to train a pediatric eye surgeon in Burundi, which was absolutely amazing. And then from there, the following year, there was a thing at school that they had a fair every 2 years or so. And we organized a blind maze, and we did that. We just had a little stall and we did some fundraising there. And then the Fred Hollows Foundation had a Eureka stair climb, and Lauren and a friend and her friend's dad and I trained for that, and then we did the stair climb. And then the following year, the foundation started Fred's Big Run, and we've been doing it ever since.
0: So
2: It's
0: Lauren has brought
2: amazing.
0: you into this very arduous lifestyle. Were you happy to be pulled into this very physically exerting lifestyle, even though it does have a good benefit?
2: Yeah, no, look, it's it look, I think it does probably three things. It's raising money for a great cause, but it's also grown something that I do with my daughter every year, which is really great. And the other thing that's come out of it is it's become a story. I mean, tonight, today, and everything in between, it's a story. It's just become part of us, and it's a beautiful part of it. So,
0: That story
2: yeah.
0: with the $50 note, did she always have this compassionate side? Was she kind to animals from a very young age? Did she look out for others? Was she kind to ants? Did you see the side of her before it showed up with Fred Hollows?
2: I think probably yeah, yes, it is part of her personality. Yeah, she does. She certainly, she's a very caring person, and
0: So how often, this is an annual run of what distance?
2: So we do 100 kilometers over a month. Look, I suppose the other good part of it is it's a month of exercise and getting out there and doing something every day. You can't do it, can't do that all in once. So yeah, it's a month of that's another positive part of it is doing that together.
0: And physically, do you do it together or can you do it in your own time?
2: We certainly do it on the weekend. It's sort of changed over the years. This year we so Lauren's been at university and becoming much more independent. So that's another another big transition that we're going through in the tradition. So we don't we certainly go for the runs on the weekend, and then we have to keep it up during the week doing our own stuff.
0: Well, that's so good that you've got this thing to do

0: with your daughter. If you've just joined the conversation, you're hearing from Richard Roe Roberts and his daughter Lauren, who's got him into this running tradition, Fred's Big Run, to raise money for the Fred Hollows Foundation. Are there others in the family as well that have been pressured to join in, or have they just left this to the two of you?
1: Well, there's mum and the brother. Certainly, mum has smiled over the years. I think she's surprised of how long it's gone on for, and that it's become a tradition. But it also provides a connection into our community, and it's a talking point. And it's Lauren and Richard's doing the big run again. Her brother donates and lets us get on with it.
0: Yeah. And mum can play tech support as well, logistical support for the long runs.
1: She does more than that. She also gets the community going with the fun, helps with the fundraising and the connection to work and the like.
0: Good. I'm glad it's a whole family endeavour. Someone has texted anonymously to say, when I worked in Nepal, Fred seemed much beloved and respected by the Nepali people. He's an example of an Aussie with compassion and intelligence and could connect with people from all over. Delwyn has given us a call from Canberra. Hello, Delwyn.
2: Good morning, all.
0: What's on your mind tonight?
2: Oh, look, I just wanted to say, growing up in Central Australia, my life and my brother's lives were indeed touched by Fred Hollow in a very meaningful way. My brother John had glaucoma, which is, treatable but pretty drastic eye infection, particularly if it takes hold of the child. Yeah. I had another thing which was a bit gross to look at. My left eye used to actually turn. So it now is just a jumpy eye, but at the time the muscle was doing things that it shouldn't have been doing. So we were both treated in Alice Springs for those conditions. John's glaucoma has left him with, some eye issues as an adult. My eye now occasionally jumps, but I'm told by the great team at the University of Canberra, where I go for the student-assisted eye clinics, that my cataracts will be able to be treated on the public system, which is good because I don't want them treated at the moment. It'll happen. And I have new glasses that I'm collecting today from a reputable company where you get two for the price of one.
0: Sounds like you're doing all right, Delwyn. Can you take us back into that early treatment, though, for you and what it was like?
2: Yeah, it was pretty distressing, I think, for both my parents because we were in Central Australia and a large family, and when, things like glaucoma can be passed, very close contact is one of the things, that happens with that eye infection. And so John's treatment meant that, all we really noticed was that he looked super cool because he was allowed to wear sunnies. And that was that was back in the day of, Roy Orbison and sunnies. Very, yeah. Very popular.
0: Very cool. Delwyn, thanks for calling in tonight.
2: Thanks, Ashton. Bye.
0: Richard, I can imagine you must see stories of this on the ground, and you went to Rwanda as well this year. Can you tell us about that?
1: Yeah, sure, Ashwin. The company I work with runs a program that we build bridges with a team called FICA in Rwanda. We've built 18 bridges. Anyway, I applied to join the this year's campaign and I was successful and so I headed out to Rwanda, we built the bridge, which is in a small little village, 2,600 people, and whilst I was there, I took the opportunity to do a couple of little extra things on the side. And one of them was I got in contact with the Fred Hollows Foundation. Just like Adele was talking, the connection to Fred Hollows and the difference it makes is amazing. So I wanted to see it for myself on the ground. Anyway, I met up with the people in Kigali, and then they took me to a hospital in Musanze, up in the north of the country, and we went through the hospital, and then got to the ophthalmic department, and suddenly all the patients that were lining the corridor suddenly all had cataracts and eye conditions. And then we got to a consulting room, and the head of the ophthalmy opens the door and she goes, oh, and she was very casual. She goes, oh, well, that's machines from Fred Hollows, and that machine's from Fred Hollows, and that machine's from Fred Hollows. And you see that, and there was a person having their eyes tested, looked at, and she goes, and he was trained by Fred Hollows, and you stand up. And the person stands up, and she goes, this is a person being treated with all the stuff from Fred Hollows. And then she says to the person, and this is a donor. And I was like, oh my goodness, this is so amazing to meet a person and go from a donor all the way through to the actual final beneficiary. And this person was so happy having his eyes were being fixed, and the ability to see again is just so amazing.
0: It is amazing, because if you're not familiar, you might think blindness is permanent, but it is a way that it can be reversed in certain conditions, like glaucoma, like you were talking about. So there are certain situations where it can be repaired, and Fred has really echoed through the decades with some of the work that he's doing. Michelle has joined us on the phone from Carrara. Hello, Michelle.
3: Hello, Ashwin and Richard. How are you?
0: Good, thank you. Tonight, do you have a Fred Hollows memory?
3: Yeah, I do. Yeah, my mother supported Fred Hollows for, I think, at least 30 years before she passed away in 2022. And she'd done it because I had inherited two different family eye conditions, and I'd gone through a corneal graft, and Mum did it basically in remembrance of me, and then we took it over at the funeral, Mum's funeral. Instead of flowers, we asked people to donate to Fred Hollows in Mum's memory, and then since then I've donated annually to Fred Hollows, and I'm leaving them some money in my will, which my children understand and they will do because of the eye thing.
0: Yeah. It's got a real personal connection to your family. I was going to ask both of you, maybe starting with you, Michelle, when you donate to a charity, is there any way you focus on knowing that the money is well spent, that it's transparent? Do you have any concerns when it comes to donating money to any kind of charity?
3: I am really careful. I have my couple of favourites. And Fred Hollers, I know, like Gabby took over after Fred died, and I actually put a letter to them with the first money saying my mum was a sponsor for many years and now we're taking over in Mum's memory. And she actually wrote back to me personally, which I was really touched by. And I thought, this is a very hands-on charity here. And Richard's stories, like he could see where the equipment was and everything.
0: Yeah.
3: And that makes it really special, I think, and safe for people to donate to.
0: Michelle, thanks for sharing your story with us today.
3: Thanks, Ashwin.
0: Richard, do you have any final advice or memories to share with us as we approach the news about your experience with the work that the foundation does?
1: Yeah, no, I would just echo that. I mean, I was really fortunate to be able to see, you know, from my wallet in Melbourne all the way to you know, the ward in Musanze, and that was a really it was a really transparent thing. And, you know, sometimes you hear from paddock to plate. For me, it was from wallet to the actual eye. And that was really an amazing experience.
0: And your own family tradition with Lauren, will there come a point where you won't want to run 100 kilometres, even in a month? And will you find a new tradition, or do you think you can keep this one up for quite a while?
1: I think there's certainly a lot. It's surprised me. It's just kept on going and growing and changing. And you know, just even the experience sharing the story today is quite special for me.
0: It's also quite hard to stay connected with a younger person, right, because of the generational gap. They're into different music and technology. It seems like it's really important to find something you can do together. Can you talk about what it's done to the bond between the two of you?
1: Yeah, I can. Look, I mean, I think we also work on being curious, and how that changes, and we don't really know how it's going to change, but we sort of work at it a bit. Ashwin, I think the other part of the trip to Rwanda was we were connecting with school kids. One of the biggest parts of the bridge build was the main beneficiary. There were three beneficiaries. One was the school giving access to kids. The second one was giving access to health clinics. And the third was access to markets. So a person growing potatoes on one side of the river could go across to the other side easily. And so with the school, we got to actually go to the school. And to your point about connection and the younger generations, the other thing that I did while over there was I took letters from the Lauren and Miles' school. We set up a little thing with pen pals.
0: Yeah. And you developed that school connection, Richard. Unfortunately, the news has just arrived, because I'd love to hear more about the bond that has developed. But in the meantime, thank you for sharing that connection that you have. That is Richard Rowe Roberts and his daughter Lauren bonding over Fred Hollows. That was a family tradition that's worth holding on to, and seemingly building some youth connections. It really connects you to the world, it seems like, the work that Richard has done. If you've just joined the program, you are listening to ABC Radio Overnights. I'm Ashwin Sedgar. If you remain with us on the other side of the news, we'll cross over, get your finance report, and then we'll check in with New Zealand. There's always some quirky, strange things happening in New Zealand. Let's find out what today holds after this.

0: ABC News. Good morning, I'm Simon Lauder. State and territory leaders are calling for urgent federal action as new data reveals the number of aged care patients stranded in public hospitals has risen by about 50% in 1 year. Here's health reporter Stephanie Dalzell.
1: Figures collated by the states and territories show there are now more than 3,700 aged care patients languishing in public hospitals across the country, an increase of about 50% since last September. State and territory health ministers will enter a meeting with their federal counterpart Mark Butler today, calling for urgent action. The meeting's chair, New South Wales Health Minister Ryan Park, says it's frustrating.
2: Well, I'm really angry about it because it's having a big impact.
1: The federal government says it's pledged an additional 5,000 beds a year by 2029 as part of a $3.7 billion package.
0: Israel's far-right security minister has proposed the expulsion of 2 million Palestinians from Gaza, which legal experts warn could be ethnic cleansing. Here's the BBC's Katie Watson.
3: More than a year after Donald Trump's plan to take over Gaza, a move that shocked the world, another proposal. Itamar Ben-Gvir has called it Disengagement 710, a reference to October the 7th, 2023, when Hamas attacked Israel. It includes a free ticket for Palestinians who leave and a payment to countries willing to accept them, although he didn't specify who had signed up. Mr. Ben-Gvir said any migration would be voluntary. Under the Geneva Convention, forced displacement of civilians in occupied territory is considered a war crime. The Israeli Defence Minister, Israel Katz, said earlier this week that Israel had plans to remove Palestinians from Gaza, but was waiting for US approval.
0: A team of specialists from Fire and Rescue New South Wales is leaving for Nepal this morning to help with search and rescue efforts after the region's devastating floods. Six drone operators and four incident management specialists will form part of a 15-person Australian disaster response team. They'll use drones to search areas too dangerous or difficult for ground crews to access, providing live and thermal imaging along with mapping to help locate victims and assess damage. The team is expected to remain in Nepal for around a fortnight. The Defence Minister Richard Marles has hailed Australia's strategic relationship with the UK and says AUKUS is progressing well as he visits London. Mr. Marles has met with his British counterpart Wes Streeting, who became Defence Secretary after the elevation of Andy Burnham to Prime Minister. Mr. Marles has come to London from Washington, where he met with US Defence Chief Pete Hegseth. At the start of talks with Mr. Streeting, the Australian Deputy Prime Minister says the partnership is as important as it's ever been.
4: In a pretty challenging world, we are now finding that this relationship is just so important in terms of helping us to navigate it. We do have a really substantive agenda. AUKUS is obviously at the heart of that.
0: Ukraine's President Volodymyr Zelensky says US negotiators trying to broker a solution to its war with Russia are due to visit both Ukraine and Russia soon. The Ukrainian leader says he expects the important meetings to take place in coming days. It comes as at least one person has been killed in another Russian attack on Kyiv, part of escalating exchanges of missile and drone fire. The head of the World Meteorological Organization has called on governments to take action now to tackle the effects of an exceptionally strong El Niño. The climate phenomenon is expected to intensify in coming months, bringing droughts and floods to many parts of the world. Celeste Sallow says the heat in the Pacific Ocean is exceeding anything previously recorded, and governments, including Australia, need to plan for the economic impact of intense heat waves and changing rain patterns.
5: We expect droughts in many areas of Australia and Southeast Asia, also a weakened monsoon in India, below normal rains in Southern Africa and also in Central and Northern South America.
0: To sport, and in the AFL, Hawthorn will host an MCG preliminary final after an upset 32-point win over minor premiers Fremantle at Perth. The UA side won 10-12-72 to 5-10-40. The Hawks will now enjoy a week off before hosting a preliminary final at the MCG, while the Dockers will face either Geelong or Carlton in Perth in a bid to avoid a shock straight sets exit. And in the NRL, Brisbane has had a 34-20 win over Canterbury Bankstown at Stadium Australia. The game was superstar prop Payne Haas's farewell from Brisbane. This is ABC News.
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7: You know, sometimes people steal things, don't they? Road cones, road barriers, stop signs. It's silly, but in New Zealand, someone has stolen a fancy piece of artwork. They've unbolted it, they've taken off with it, and they've run into the country. It's not a big country, but it's somewhere out there. They are on the run, so we'll see if we can help track it down, keep an eye out for a lookout for this artwork. And you know what the silly thing about stealing that is? You can't sell it. You can't take it into a secondhand dealer shop. They'll know. It's such a unique piece of artwork. So we will find out what other strange things have happened in New Zealand and the hunt for the strange artwork. Also, one of New Zealand's favourite birds is on the comeback. Which bird, you might ask? Well, Angela will be joining you to explain it all. If you'd like to join the program, make it fun in your own way, you can call me on 1300 800 222 or you can text 0437 774 774. Before we get to the strangeness of New Zealand, though, Richard Batt joins you. He's a private wealth advisor at Ord Minnett. Hello, Richard.
8: Good morning, everyone.
7: How are the markets looking today?
8: Well, markets in the US are higher. The Dow Jones is currently up 618 points or 1.1% at 53,680. The S&P 500 is also up 1.1% and the NASDAQ is currently up 399 points or 1.5%. This is as Treasury yields drop as the hope that the Federal Reserve may leave interest rates unchanged this month, as one of the Federal Reserve governors, Christopher Waller, indicated that he would be inclined to support holding rates steady. On the market, Meta, the owner of Facebook and Instagram, rose 3%, and laptop maker Dell Technologies is up for the second day in a row, rising 5% after its quarterly results topped estimates. And Tesla is currently up over 7% ahead of the company's cyber cab event, which will happen after the market closes today, where it will launch its two-seater robo-taxi. If we look at the Aussie dollar, it's stronger against the greenback, currently

0: borrowing costs and be quite conservative, or is that still a manageable amount of debt for the United States?
1: Look, they do have to be conservative, and they have been buying back longer-term debt at higher rates and trying to refinance it at lower rates to try and, manage that situation. But the market will be looking at it, and you could say that inflation could be a concern, and the gold price has been going up on the back of it.
0: Okay, Richard, thanks for your advice and our suggestions today.
1: Thanks, Ashwin.
0: Richard Betts, private wealth advisor with Ord Minnett. I think that debt question will be, it will have impact, right, consequences for what the US government can do when it comes to the Persian Gulf War, actions overseas, tariffs. Surely with the debts getting higher, they have to be careful with the cost of borrowing. So we'll see how that figures in American life, American policy in the years ahead. In just a moment, Angela Cumming will be joining you from New Zealand to tell us what strange and wonderful things have happened over there. There is always something. So to find out, join us for a trip over the Tasman. After this is Jessie's Girl by Rick Springfield.

Jesse's Girl by Rick Springfield. You know what would make a good movie? Is all the characters from songs brought to life in film. So you've got Jesse's Girl, you've got Tommy and Gina from The Dock, all those names that get mentioned in pop songs. What if they all came together to make a film one day? I'd watch it. The music lovers would watch it. Who knows? Maybe it's a bomb idea, which is why I don't work in film and television. But let's cross over in just a moment to New Zealand to see what strange and wonderful things are happening over there. And if you'd like to join the conversation,

0: any point, at any time during the program, give me a call on 1300 800 222, or text 0437 774 774. That's how you reach us. But Angela joins you in the meantime. Angela Cumming from New Zealand. Hello.
1: Ata Marie, good morning, Ashwin. I love your idea about the movie. You know what? Which song character I would want to see, like in a mini series, is the man, the character that Paul Kelly sings about in How to Make Gravy, and To Her Door, because they're the same person, which I didn't know for many years, and I loved those songs. And then when I found out, he always sings about the one person, and it made complete sense. Come on, ABC, if you're listening, someone in sort of the ABC bureau section that commissions and funds miniseries, please do.
0: Because
1: the man from the Paul Kelly songs.
0: He wrote Rita Wrote a Letter as a follow-up. He had to do his own sequel because no one had picked him up on the offer. So, yeah, someone has to get onto this.
1: They do. So I think you need to sit down with ABC management. If you can get them on a Teams call or something these days, Ashwin, if there's anyone answering the phone there, and pitch that to them, please. I would love to see it.
0: Love it. Now, if we can't get that done, New Zealand serves up pretty good stories of its own. The Kakapo is fighting back.
1: Ring the bell. We're going to be talking about New Zealand native birds, but this is a good news story this week, Ashwin, isn't it? We love the kakapo, New Zealand's flightless fat parrot. I think it's the world's fattest parrot. Was once considered very, very, very close to extinction. If you've ever seen a kakapo, gorgeous faces, like a little old man with those beautiful green feathers as well. They're absolutely gorgeous. The world's heaviest parrot, nocturnal and flightless. They have hit an extraordinary milestone this year, Ashwin. They had 90 chicks successfully hatched from this year's kakapo breeding season to officially add to the population, taking the grand total of kakapo in existence to 325, which is a really big number considering at one stage not so long ago the kakapo were only down to double digits. So that 90 chicks that were born in this single breeding season is a record number hatched this year. There was only 51 birds left back in 1995. So that gives you an idea of just how far the population has come. What makes it even more remarkable, Ashwin, is the kakapo don't breed every year. So that makes it incredibly difficult for conservation efforts. The gentleman and lady kakapo only really get together when there is heavy fruiting of a particular native tree, the rimu tree here in New Zealand. So it has to be what's known as a mast year. So when there's berries and fruit on the tree, that's when the male kakapo get busy courting the ladies. So this was the first breeding season in 4 years, which makes it even more of an incredible comeback story. They have very low genetic...
0: Is the rimu an aphrodisiac? Is that the correlation?
1: Well, that's the only thing that they eat, believe it or not. So the rimu berries, because they're flightless, the rimu tree is actually quite clever. It drops the berries and the fruit to the ground and then the kakapo can eat it. So it's this, like, it's very, very complicated in the world of the kakapo. They don't just, you know, like other birds do every spring, just get busy making other little baby birds. They're very, very fussy and it has to be the exact right breeding conditions. So essentially you have to wait for the rimu trees to fruit, and they don't fruit every year, and then the kakapo then have to breed. There's all sorts of low genetic diversity as well, which makes it even more complicated. the next breeding season is not due until 2028 as well. But in the meantime, very good news, they're up to 325. They're getting close now to being able to hopefully bring some, because they're most of the kakapo are still on predator-free offshore islands in New Zealand as well. It's very hard to actually, you can't obviously see one. There's none that exist essentially in the wild anymore. But the idea is long-term in New Zealand to bring them back to the mainland. They have some in a predator-free sanctuary in the North Island, quite near Hobbiton, actually, in the Waikato region. Unfortunately, they were getting very clever and they would wait for trees to fall down in storms, and then they would climb up trees, and farmers were finding them in their sheep paddocks, which is not good either. They were being very, very cheeky. They're very, very clever.
0: Angela, I am not a biologist, but is it possible that the low breeding rate was also because with only 90 members left at one point, you're pretty much meeting your cousin?
1: Yes, that's exactly what was happening as well. Very narrow genetic diversity as well. So they have to be really careful about who breeds with who, because obviously if they are trying to mate with relatives, yes, then those chicks don't have a chance of survival either. So that's been a really big thing as well. And they keep track and they name every single one of the kakapo as well. So they really, I would love to see their war room where they're trying to figure out who's going to have a baby.
0: James and
1: with
0: Catherine
1: you.
0: And
1: that would
0: boy.
1: Be a spread, an Excel spreadsheet that I would not want to be a part of, because it would be really, really difficult. But yes, obviously, yeah, we love the kakapo. Big reasons, obviously, for their sort of decimation of numbers way back then with the introduction of predators to New Zealand. But two, just because they never, and we've talked about this before, but they evolved without having a fear of humans. Yeah. So way back when New Zealand was first settled, there are recorded accounts where you would go and shake a tree and the kakapo would fall to the ground and you would pick them up and eat them, which is awful, and people would keep them as pets and all sorts of things. So they were feared extinct for many, many years until one day they were rediscovered in the South Island, in Fiordland of all places. So a very happy conservation story. Go the kakapo. It takes them a lot of time and effort to get together with the ladies, but it's absolutely worth it. So
0: worth
1: celebrating
0: it.
1: Those 90 chicks.
0: Angela and I are Team Kakapo. Angela, we've had an update from people about our idea for a film based on musical song characters. There is a movie called Making Gravy, says Spook. Tell Angela that Foxtrot did a movie called How to Make Gravy based on that song that's from Simon. So that is out there. Couple more updates. Pascal says Dolly Parton.
1: Googling that.
0: Yeah, look up that up. Dolly Parton has a series called Heartstrings, and one of the programs is about Jolene. Okay, so Jolene's
1: no
0: already.
1: Way.
0: This is a revelation. And
1: the
0: finally,
1: hussy from the bank with the red hair.
0: Yes. Oh gosh. Yeah, it's a movie. And hi Ashwin, love the music characters movie idea. I'm keen to see brown eyed girls meet fat bottom girls, maybe with a cameo. Okay, this is a long text, but anyway, that's a Queen Van Morrison combination.
1: Brown-eyed girl about someone. I would love to know, because he writes beautiful songs, yeah, but quite miserable in real life. So I can't even imagine that he loved another person enough to write one of the world's greatest love songs about them. But maybe he did, and I've got him all wrong.
0: He did. I think it was a real girlfriend at some point in the past, but he hates the song. He's sick of singing it. So
1: is that right? Yeah,
0: that's
1: that
0: more
1: makes sense with Van Morrison.
0: It's like, what was it? Frank Sinatra with My Way. Sometimes people get sick of their own anthems. So that's okay. So there are some movie characters that have made their way into film, but not enough. There's plenty more movies to be made. Now, let's get back to sport. It's either movie stars or sports stars that seem to capture people's attention. The All Blacks did so well in the beginning, but South Africa managed to claw it back last week.
1: They did. Boo. So now we have the deciding test this weekend, the All Blacks versus Springbok, sporting's greatest rivalry. So I have been very upset and cried into my morning coffee about that this week. However, I have been heartened, Ashwin, by a victory somewhere else that has counted. Obviously, New Zealand and South Africa is always a great sporting rivalry, but there is no greater sporting rivalry

0: runs deeper from either side of the Tasman than the Kiwis and the Aussies. There is a great rivalry in league and union, but also, Ashwin, sheep-dog trials. Do you know that every year New Zealand and Australia essentially compete in the Bledisloe Cup for sheep-dog trials?
1: No. Are we allowed to, are there common rules? Do we have to use the same kind of dog, the same kind of sheep?
0: Same kind of sheep. Well, every year we alternate the host nations. So this year it was the Aussies' turn to host the sheep-dog trials. The Kiwis haven't won it since 2023, so there was a lot on the line this year. It is named the Wailego Cup, which I love that name because that comes from a Kiwi dog trial command, meaning come away and let's go. So like sheepdogs saying the Wailego. So there was a lot on the line. It was hosted this year, the cup, in Queensland, the Trans-Tasman Sheepdog Trial. The Kiwis managed to get one over the Aussies this year, winning the cup. The three-day event came right down to the wire, and going in on the final day, the Aussies were 20 points ahead. It all came down to the last competitor on the last day. It was a Kiwi farmer, 73-year-old veteran dog trialist Lloyd Smith from where else but Central Otago, Ashwin, and his seven-year-old dog called Guide. They said that they were dealing with some particularly uncooperative merino sheep because the host country supplies the sheep. So this year the Aussies supplied the merino sheep, and apparently they had come in from very dry, hard country, and they were very uncooperative. They hadn't been fed for a few days, and they didn't like being told what to do by the sheep dogs. There was time running out in the last event, but Smith and crucially Guide, the dog, managed to get them all back in the pen, which is apparently the whole point of the competition. And that final penning in of the sheep proved crucial, giving the Kiwis enough points to stage a remarkable comeback victory, which is absolutely lovely. And how did the Kiwis celebrate? They cracked a couple of beers and watched the replay of the All Blacks game, which unfortunately we lost. But other than that, it was a victory for all involved, particularly Guide, and the farmer's son-in-law was part of his team as well. And his dog, Lucy, as well, gets a lot of credit as well for winning. So next year, I think it must then be the Kiwis' turn to host this competition. And the Aussies will obviously be looking for a bit of a redemption win to make up for losing. But happy days for the Aussies, for the Kiwis beating the Aussies at the sheepdog trials.
1: You will have to find some particularly grumpy merino sheep next year, maybe up on a highland somewhere, just really wet and cold, and bring them down.
0: I didn't know sheep could get really grumpy when they're hungry, but I guess that makes sense, doesn't it? They were very, very hangry. And they were very uncooperative, making for extra work for the sheep dogs themselves.
1: Very
0: congratulations
1: much
0: to the Kiwis.
1: Jace, that's a movie, the Australia versus New Zealand dog competition. That's a movie the world needs to see.
0: I think it's like a documentary because I find all of it so fascinating. And when you do watch proper sheep dog trials, it is absolutely insane. The skill involved for the sheep, for the farmers itself. I find it mesmerising and beautiful. And clearly the real heroes of all of this are the dogs themselves. And I would imagine too, amongst all the glory and congratulations too, it's a bit of a financial windfall for whatever farm has Wailego Cup winning sheep dogs because it bumps their prices up. It must be the same as in Australia, but Kiwi sheep dogs that do really well can be worth hundreds of thousands of dollars. So I would imagine Guide and Lucy being champions now, from all the extra, you know, pats on their head and cuddles that they get, they must also be thinking that their stock has gone up as well.
1: Very, a lot on the line, more than you might think. It's not just a fun competition that's breeding rights to do with it. If you've just joined the program, you are listening to Angela Cumming, who is your overnight New Zealand correspondent, taking us to the stories of the morning. Some of you will be leaving at the half-hour mark or the hour mark, depending on where you are in the country, to join your local programming. If you stay with us, though, we have two more stories of New Zealand to tell you about. Angela, what will those stories be about?
0: It will be a mystery that's puzzling Kiwi cops about why this particular item happened to be stolen by a bandit on a BMX bike, and what is a very unusual habit of one particular New Zealand member of parliament that has been creating a bit of controversy for what they've been up to in the beehive this week during question time. Not illegal, we've found out what this particular MP was doing.
1: Okay, we've been talking about losing trust in politicians. We'll see if that is something. Did you lose trust when you saw this incident, Angela?
0: I didn't. I was, yes, go you. This is absolutely something that we should be doing during question time, I think.
1: All right, maybe it's one of those things we all should be doing. We'll empathise. Let's see. Let's have that conversation to see what this New Zealand politician was up to. And after that, we'll also check the weather before Angela returns. We'll see what the national weather holds for us. So if that is of interest, stick around for this conversation. ABC Perth will be carrying us through till the end. I'm Ashwin Sekhar. This is ABC Radio Overnights. I'll be back with you in 5 minutes' time for weather and more from New Zealand.
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0: Rhiannon Solomon Marin with ABC News. Humanitarian assistance continues to arrive in Nepal for survivors of last week's flash flood that has killed more than 1,200 people and left more than 4,000 still missing, including 38 Australians. Here's South Asia correspondent Rachel Clayton.
1: Nepali authorities say around 20,000 homes will need to be rebuilt in safer locations after last week's glacier collapse sent ice, rock and mud sweeping through the country's border region with China. Search and rescue operations are continuing with more than 9,000 Nepali army troops deployed alongside personnel from India, China and South Korea. Teams are focusing on hydropower project tunnels where hundreds of people are believed to be trapped. Australia will also send 15 specialist operators to support the search. Meanwhile, attention is turning to humanitarian needs with tens of thousands of displaced people, including children, in need of clean water, sanitation and nutritious food.
0: As we heard, a team of specialists from Fire and Rescue New South Wales are leaving for Nepal this morning to help with the search and rescue efforts. Six drone operators and four incident management specialists will form part of a 15-person Australian disaster response team. They'll use drones to search areas too dangerous or difficult for ground crews to access, providing live and thermal imaging, along with mapping to help locate victims and assess damage. The team is expected to remain in Nepal for around a fortnight. The Federal Defence Minister has hailed Australia's strategic relationship with the UK and says AUKUS is progressing well. Richard Marles has met with his British counterpart Wes Streeting, who became Defence Secretary following the elevation of Andy Burnham to Prime Minister. Mr Marles is visiting London after coming from Washington, where he met with US Defence Chief Pete Hegseth. At the start of talks with Mr Streeting, the Australian Deputy Prime Minister says the partnership is as important as it's ever been.
2: In a pretty challenging world, we are now finding that this relationship is just so important in terms of helping us to navigate it. We do have a really substantive agenda. AUKUS is obviously at the heart of that.
0: A man is in police custody as officers investigate another man's death in Sydney's northwest. Emergency crews were called to a unit block at Ermington just after 1 o'clock this morning over reports of an assault. They found a man in his 40s with serious injuries. He died shortly after being taken to hospital. A 30-year-old man was arrested at the scene. Meanwhile, a pedestrian has died after being hit by a truck in the state's south. The man in his 30s was struck by the semi-trailer on the federal highway at Bywong near Canberra last night.

0: He died at the scene and the truck driver's been taken to hospital for mandatory testing. The federal highway remains closed with diversions in place as police investigate the crash. Industrial action is threatening to disrupt Sydney's ferry network from today, with passengers warned services could change at short notice. Maritime union members are imposing bans on overtime and some work arrangements as enterprise bargaining negotiations continue. Most ferries are expected to run, but cancellations and delays are possible. Transport for New South Wales Coordinator General Howard Collins says passengers should plan ahead.
1: Protective industrial actions is escalating now from today onwards all the way to the 30th of September. We are seeing a number of actions being taken by the unions, which will mean disruption and cancellation delays to ferry services.
0: In the NRL, the Broncos have finished their season on a positive note with a 34-20 win over the 10th-placed Bulldogs at Stadium Australia. The scores were level at 10-all at half-time before the Broncos scored four tries in a dominant second-half surge, securing a convincing victory. In his final appearance for Brisbane before his move to South Sydney, Payne Haas scored the opening try and finished with a powerful all-round performance. Bulldogs winger Jacob Kuraz has told ABC Sport it's been a disappointing year for the club.
2: Pretty upsetting. Obviously, we wanted to finish strong and we're speaking about it the whole week just to give, you know, our fans something to, I guess, be happy about. Obviously, you know, not making finals, yeah, it's pretty upsetting for us. Yeah, it is what it is. We know we've got a big pre-season coming and come back and work hard and get ready for a big year next year.
0: To the weather, isolated showers across the state's south, tending scattered in the far south. In Sydney, sunny today with southwesterly winds. 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
9: Good morning. Looking forward to having your company throughout the morning as Scott continues his annual leave. Now, who's not a Beatles fan, or at least who doesn't appreciate the band's contribution to the music industry? Celebrating the Fab Four on the Central Coast through an installation put together by a local family that has four generations of Beatles fans. And you'll meet two this half hour and find out where you can check out that installation. Later on, the quiz, and today, two double passes to the Lark at Wyong Art House. Of course, it stars Noni Hazelhurst. And we're going to be giving two double passes away. We had six for this week, so one each day and two for Friday, just to be give you a treat for a Friday. That's after the local news at 6:30. And today's film review is The Dog Stars, which has two famous Aussie actors.
7: Traffic.
9: So far, so good, according to Live Traffic New South Wales. And we're not seeing anything on the trains either, but often you know better. So if you do know of delays, just give us a text, 0467 922 684, and we can pass it on to your fellow commuters. So a lot cooler than yesterday, but staying sunny, a top of 23 for Gosford, 22 for the entrance. Light winds becoming nor'easterly, 15 to 20 k's per hour in the late afternoon, before becoming light in the evening. But then they're going to be getting stronger tomorrow. We've got a very windy day, partly cloudy with a top of 31 degrees now, down to 12 overnight. And those winds from the northwest, 25 to 40 kilometres per hour, turning westerly, 35 to 50 kilometres per hour in the late evening. So there is the slight chance of a shower as well. The good news, though, those winds should ease overnight on Saturday night. So for Sunday, Father's Day, sunny with a top of 23 degrees. And then looking into next week, cool conditions with the possibility of a shower or two, not much in it, 0 to 1 millimetres, a top of 22 for Monday, 19 for Tuesday.

0: and 20 for Wednesday. In Gosford now, it's 11 degrees. Mangrove Mountain, 6 degrees. On the coast at Nora Head, it's 13 degrees.
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0: The Hollies' Air That I Breathe, released in 1974, and that was 4 years after the Beatles broke up. And we're celebrating Beatlemania on the Central Coast next.
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0: I wonder if you're a Beatles fan. So many people still are. They had such a huge impact on the whole music industry. And our next guest is certainly in that category. Not only is he a fan, but so is his mum, his grandmother, and his niece. Four generations of people in the one family who are absolutely Beatle devotees. And in the studio is Luke and Luke's mum, Denise. Good morning.
3: Good morning.
4: Good morning, Caroline.
0: Let's go to you first, Luke. You've got this installation here in Gosford. Just describe it for us.
4: It's an amazing opportunity, Caroline, to be awarded this grant from Gosford with Love at the Funhouse Factory. And it is a film that I've been working on for a few years called Every Beatles Beat. And we launched it back in July at Avoca Beach Theatre. And now it'll be a free exhibition, thanks to this grant and Central Coast Council, running for the whole month of September as a more of an immersive experience. The film will be on a loop, and there'll be some original art from some of my friends and photography from amazing rock photographer Philip Morris and my friend Tim Brand, who's been working closely with the project. So it's going to be amazing.
0: So you've got these photographers who have got their artwork in this exhibition. What are the photos of?
4: Well, I've kind of curated. I'm a huge fan of Philip Morris. He's from that golden era of rock and roll, Australian rock and roll music in the 60s, from 69 to 79. And when he captured Paul McCartney in 1975 on the Wings tour, he took some amazing photography. So I've curated a few of my favourite photos from that tour, and they'll be on display in the exhibition, along with some photography from Tim Brand of my family, actually a portrait of the family behind my 1965 Ringo kit, which will be on display in the exhibition as well.
0: I love the fact this is in your family. Luke, your mum Denise is with us. Denise, your mum introduced you to the Beatles, so it goes back a long way, doesn't it? What is it about the Beatles that has really enraptured your family?
3: Well, mum went to see them when they came out here, and she got a free ticket, actually, but she loved the performance, you know, and she always told me about it. And when I was old enough, when I left school, my first album was buying Abbey Road, which we still have the album cover, which Luke has in his hot hands. But
4: we've got a cool photo, actually, that I think maybe you took of me, like, we're listening to that record of Mobs when I was, like, two or three.
3: Luke was only two. He had the headphones on, and I played it over and over again, all Beatles music, and that's how Luke probably got so enthralled with them. And now, when my first grandchild was born, I used to play her all the Beatles music to go to sleep by, and she's a crazy Beatles
4: fan. Yeah, she's a mad Beatles fan. She's 10. So it's great. Yeah, it's great to see that generational love of the Beatles, Caroline. And I noticed that back at the launch at Avoca in July, you know, we had generations of families come to watch. You know, there were grandparents with their grandkids. You know, there are millions of people around the world that love the Beatles.
0: ABC Central Coast in the studio is Luke Herbert and his mum, Denise, of course, mad Beatles fans. This Every Beatles Beat exhibition installation happening here for the month of September in Gosford at the Funhouse Factory in Mann Street. It's just so great. I'd love to come to a family function of yours. Tell us what it sounds like.
3: Oh, music.
4: Yeah, we've always got
3: food.
4: Yep. The old record player. I'm a big vinyl collector.
0: And how do you fight over the Beatles songs that you play? Because they do have a big collection.
3: Oh, well, I love all of them. Mm. And Luke always, I go to his place and he has every single album.
4: Yeah, like listening to the albums in it as you know, like the record, and listen to them all the way through. Like, that's how we like to listen to music, like they did back in the day.
0: And you also play drums, just like Ringo. Is he your favourite?
4: He's definitely my favourite, along with Jim Keltner and Steve Gadd. But yeah, Ringo was the start of it all. And so it's nice to, this is my love letter to Ringo, and it's amazing to bring it into this installation form and have my family involved and tell a bit of a personal story of the four generations of my family.
0: And it really does keep your family connected.
3: Mm-hmm. Absolutely.
4: Yeah, the power of music.
0: The power of music. And I wonder if your mum, Denise, I'm not sure, she's still with us.
3: Yes.
0: Oh, she is?
3: She's 94 this year.
0: Yeah. Oh, fantastic. So she was one of those young girls, maybe, hopefully not throwing her knickers at the Beatles.
3: No, because
4: we don't know.
3: I was born. Yeah. Well, she could have, yes. No, she was young, but, you know, she had already had me and my brother.
0: Yeah, she probably was in her 20s. Yes. She wasn't that early teens they used not to show that teens. Footage of. Yeah. So was she? Did she ever go like to the hotel and was screaming for them? Did she ever do anything like that? Did she hear any of those stories?
3: I think she did, yes. She loved their music as well.
0: And so, who's your favourite Beatle?
3: Well, I love John, and I love them. It's too hard to pick. And I've got a lot of John, and I've got a lot of George, and I've seen Paul twice when he was out here, so I'm wings. Very blessed. Yeah, the concerts. Yeah.
0: Oh, fantastic. Yeah. Well, this exhibition, this installation on at the Funhouse Factory here in Gosford, get along to see it. So basically it's a free exhibition.
4: It's a free exhibition, and for the launch night I'll have some of my friends come along. Murray Cook from the Wiggles and Lizzie Mack from Murray and the Movers are going to play a few songs. My friend Tate Sheridan will play a couple of songs. So it's going to be an amazing opening night, I hope.
0: Fantastic. Good luck with the exhibition. Thanks for your time.
4: Well, thank you.
0: Luke Herbert and his mum, Denise Herbert, fans of the Beatles. The installation is called Every Beatles Beat in Gosford at the Funhouse Factory for the month of September.
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1: with Caroline Perryman.
0: And I'll give you Luke and Denise's pick of the Beatles songs in just a moment. Just a bit of traffic to tell you about on the M1 southbound. Sorry to tell you, one of three southbound lanes is closed. Moonee Moonee at the Hawkesbury River Bridge. So just be aware of that. There's a car breakdown. Hopefully they'll get that moved. ASAP, one of three southbound lanes closed on the M1 Pacific Motorway on the Hawkesbury River Bridge. Southbound, as we head for a sunny top today of 23 degrees, 22 degrees at the entrance. After the Beatles song, Sometimes, we're off to the movies. And a movie starring two very famous Aussie actors, Jacob Elordi and Guy Pearce.

The Beatles, something 8 to 6 ABC Central Coast, and it's time to head to the movies. Aussie actors Jacob Elordi and Guy Pearce are in a new film directed by the man who brought you The Gladiator and Alien. It involves a dog, a plane, and a pandemic, as Michael Clarke explains.

0: before the world ended.
1: I was kissing my wife, playing with my dog.
2: Jesper!
3: The Dog Stars is a new apocalyptic survivalist drama from director Ridley Scott. The filmmaker has taken us into the future with Blade Runner and the Alien movies, and into the past with Gladiator. Now he brings us to a world where humanity is fighting to survive in a threatening and hostile world. Jacob Elordi is Higg, a former mechanic who's a survivor from a global flu pandemic that's knocked out most of the population. Still grieving his wife and child who died because of the virus, Higg cuts a lonely figure flying around in his vintage Cessna aeroplane with his dog companion Jasper. He explores deserted towns and cities around Colorado and takes what supplies he finds to the pockets of humanity still surviving. He shares his camp compound with Bangley, Josh Brolin, a gruff survivalist who's good with weapons. Not all the survivors are friendly, though, and Higg and Bangley are constantly on the lookout for marauding groups of savage attackers who destroy and overpower small communities. Higg is hopeful, though, that there are some people out there with the ability to rebuild civilization and provide a new sense of hope. When his plane makes an unexpected landing in the Rocky Mountains, he meets Pops, Guy Pearce, and his daughter Seema, Margaret Qualley. These remote ranchers are initially reluctant to welcome Higg, but as he works to repair his plane, he comes to know and like Seema and finds that she's like him, an emotionally wounded survivor looking for peace. But when invaders threaten the property, Higg must make a decision. Will he stand with these new companions, or will he set out for a new place and another chance at safety?
1: My name is Higg.
4: I'm Seema.
5: He's an unknown. We survived because we have rules about how to deal with unknowns.
4: I know he has real coffee. I miss music. Singing on the way to the grocery store.
1: I miss the grocery store.
3: The Dog Stars is based on a best-selling 2012 novel by Peter Heller, and the screenplay is by Mark L. Smith, who wrote Twisters and The Revenant. It's directed by Ridley Scott. It's the 30th time the British filmmaker has been in the director's chair. Scott is celebrated for everything from Alien to Blade Runner, Thelma and Louise to Gladiator. He's covered so many different styles and genres of film, but this one does take him back to those early successes in the field of science fiction. But The Dog Stars is a sci-fi drama that's light years away from efforts like Blade Runner and Alien. Traditional post-apocalyptic movies usually feature some threat like zombies or toxic diseases, but while a pandemic is at the heart of the story, there are no scenes of people getting sick or transforming into monsters. It's more of a thoughtful, introspective drama about surviving and being alive in a lonely and dark time. Jacob Elordi gives a lot of sensitivity to his character, who's still in mourning for his wife and the life that ended, while unsure what his future will be. Such sensitivity doesn't lend itself to a lot of action, unfortunately, and fans of the director's efforts like Gladiator or Black Hawk Down will be disappointed by this slow and considered approach. Ridley Scott is famous for creating believable and immersive worlds, and this post-pandemic landscape is stark and distinctive, from deserted cities to rural outposts featuring friendly donkeys and stampeding buffalo. There's a bizarre third act development that feels like its own separate film and injects way more drama and action, but for the most part, The Dog Stars is a quiet sci-fi tale and an unexpected turn from its celebrated director. 3.5 stars out of 5.
2: Arm up!

0: traffic.
1: Sounds like a very interesting film. If you're heading to Sydney this morning, just on the M1 southbound at Barara, at the Barara interchange or just past that, there's a truck breakdown now, according to Live Traffic New South Wales, with one of three southbound lanes closed. And then further south at Moonee Moonee on the Hawkesbury River Bridge, there's a car breakdown there, one of three southbound lanes closed. So keep out at the southbound, one of the southbound lanes closed there. If you can avoid it, just beware. Coming up to Moonee Moonee, there's a car breakdown and a truck breakdown just past the Barara interchange. Hopefully, I think Fridays are always a little bit quieter, aren't they, on the road? So hopefully that won't cause you too many issues. Checking the weather for you, though, we're heading for a sunny top today of 23 for Gosford, 22 for the entrance, with light winds ahead of a very windy day tomorrow and hot with a top of 31 degrees. Now, coming up in While You Were Sleeping after the news and early AM, what happens when the US's most alternative music festival gets to middle age? Maybe what happens to all of us. And an iconic guitar goes up for auction in the UK. So I hope you can stay with us. You're on ABC Central Coast. Great to have your company this morning. As we head to the 6 o'clock news, we'll have the local news at 6:30.
2: The widespread devastation in Nepal following catastrophic flash flooding has washed away villages and destroyed critical infrastructure. The death toll continues to rise while search and rescue teams work tirelessly to locate the hundreds missing. 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
5: Rhiannon Solomon Marin with ABC News. Australian emergency personnel flying into the Himalayan disaster zone say they're determined to make a meaningful difference for the families of 38 missing Australians. Chelsea Malunga reports.
6: A team of 15 specialist officers will be stationed in Nepal, assisting local search and rescue teams with aerial surveillance drones. They'll be searching for the several thousand people, including 38 Australians, still missing after last week's flood tragedy on the Nepal-Tibet border. Beenleigh Station Officer Dale McVie is one of two Queensland firefighters joining the Australian specialist crew. He says they're willing to stay in the region for as long as they're needed.
7: We'll be over there for a deployment time of a minimum of 14 days, but that may extend out depending upon travel times and our requirement.
6: The flood tragedy has claimed at least 1,200 lives.
5: A woman's been arrested after the body of a man was found at a property in the state's north. Police were called to a home at Teevan near Ballina just after midday yesterday, following reports of a concern for welfare. During a search, officers found a body in a creek believed to be that of an 81-year-old man who lived at the home. A 51-year-old woman was arrested at the scene and is being questioned by detectives. Sydney ferry passengers are being warned of possible cancellations and delays from today as workers begin almost a month of industrial action. Maritime union members are imposing bans on overtime and some work arrangements until the end of September amid ongoing enterprise bargaining negotiations. Most ferries are expected to run, but services could be disrupted at short notice. Passengers are being told to check for updates before they travel. The states and territories are sounding the alarm over the federal government's proposed private health insurance rebate changes amid concern it will worsen the strain on public hospitals. The proposal to remove the higher rebate for people aged 65 and over will be discussed by health ministers at a meeting in Sydney today. The federal government says the change will bank $3 billion in savings over 4 years that will be spent elsewhere in the aged care system. But New South Wales Health Minister Ryan Park, who's chairing the meeting, says he's concerned the move will pile pressure on public hospitals.
8: Our system is already under considerable strain, given we have a large number of elderly patients stuck in our hospitals that we can't get into aged care beds. We don't really want another big impact on our system.
5: Pacific leaders have criticised China's recent intercontinental ballistic missile test at their most significant regional meeting. Here's Foreign Affairs reporter Stephen Jedgetts.
0: Pacific officials have spent weeks wrangling over how they should

0: respond to the test back in July. Several Pacific countries have already condemned the test, but now Pacific leaders have backed a final communique at the PIF forum, which says they're concerned about the test and that they didn't get adequate notice beforehand. But there are question marks over how firm the Pacific consensus is, with Nauru refusing to back the statement and Kiribati seemingly absent from the leaders' retreat.
1: The New South Wales Premier's been courting Bollywood producers on the final day of his trade mission to India. Nick Dull reports from Mumbai.
2: Chris Minns has visited the set of a Bollywood film, calling action on a scene and meeting the director who studied at TAFE in Sydney. He's also called in on Indian producer Sajid Najedwala, who's announced his new film Hey Baby 2 will be shot in Sydney with state government support, showcasing the city to millions of viewers in India and around the world. The Premier says it's the kind of exposure advertising can't compete with. Nick Dole, ABC News, Mumbai.
1: The late Steve Irwin is being remembered on the 20th anniversary of his death as a pioneer in promoting crocodile research. Irwin died on this day in 2006 while filming on Bat Reef off Port Douglas in Queensland. The Steve Irwin Wildlife Reserve on the Cape York Peninsula is named in his honour and is managed by his family. Far North Zoo operator Angela Freeman of Hartley's Crocodile Adventures says his legacy stands in the region through academic crocodile tracking programs.
3: He was obviously very passionate about his conservation work and very passionate about crocodiles. The research work that they started doing on a more rudimentary scale at that time is still continuing to this day.
1: To the weather, sunny in Sydney today, heading for a top of 23 in the city, 26 in the west. 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
4: Good morning, welcome to AM. I'm Rachel Mealy, coming to you from the lands of the Turrbal and Yuggera people in Brisbane. More than a week on from the catastrophic Nepal floods, many villages remain completely isolated, including locations where Australians went missing. More than 1,200 people have died and 38 Australians remain unaccounted for. The ABC has flown over and visited some of the worst affected areas to see what's left. Correspondent Meghna Bali reports from Nepal's Rasua district.
5: From Kathmandu, it takes less than an hour to reach some of the worst hit flood areas. The further north we fly, towards the border with Tibet, the more the road below us disappears. From up here, the geography of this disaster becomes clearer. Green Himalayan slopes give way to kilometres of grey mud and debris. We fly over Timore, then follow the river towards Siabrubesi.
6: It's quite confronting to see this disaster from this height and so close up. It's one thing to try and understand it from a laptop, but flying over it like this, it's absolutely devastating how little trace of life is left in these areas anymore.
5: This stretch matters deeply to families back in Australia. Himalayan Glacier Adventures says 10 of its missing Australian clients were travelling between this area and the border crossing into Tibet when the flood hit. Their families have been urging authorities to put more resources into searching the region. And Australia is now stepping up its involvement by sending in drone specialists to help map and search terrain that's difficult to reach on foot.
7: Their deployment was in response to Australia's ongoing offers of assistance to Nepal.
5: In Siabrubesi, helicopters are still bringing in food, medicine and rescue crews because there's no functioning roads for vehicles. Riksing Lama was here when the flood came. He tells me in his village, 30 to 32 people died. He says he can't even keep track of the number. And he says the little relief supplies flying in are being shared amongst survivors. He says he's got nowhere to go. And even if he did have the money, there were no shops to buy things from. He says they're in too much pain. Nearby, a rescue operation involving the Indian Army is trying to reach people trapped inside damaged hydropower facilities. Manish says five of his colleagues are still inside and he won't return to Kathmandu until he knows what happened to them.
8: Not going back till there is a resolution about the trapped persons.
5: So far, no one has been found alive.
8: The rescue team are trying to extract them.
9: Yes.
8: They are trying their best. They are regularly trying, so we believe they can be survived there.

0: Australia's vaping laws back into the spotlight. Vapes can only be legally sold at pharmacies, but with government data estimating more than 95% of vapes sold are illicit, the opposition and some public health experts argue it's time for a new approach. Matt Bamford reports.
1: For years, Australian authorities have tried to land a knockout blow on illicit tobacco and vapes. But the lucrative black market, now thought to be worth up to $6 billion, continues to boom in more ways than one.
2: We've had two firebombings in the Vega Electric, one at Maria and one down at Eden.
1: David Allen runs a hotel on the New South Wales south coast and has seen the impact firsthand.
2: The criminality and lawlessness that we're seeing, it's just sickening.
1: He sells legal tobacco in the bottle shop at his pub and claims he's also losing thousands of dollars to criminals. He supports the coalition's latest tobacco policy, which includes creating a regulated market for adults to buy nicotine pouches and vapes, also known as e-cigarettes, replacing Labor's pharmacy-only model.
2: We've got to get control back of this market. We can't outsource it to the criminals. You know, we're seeing, you know, legal businesses basically shut their doors because they're being undercut by the underworld, and consumers, you know, people who choose to smoke or vape, God knows what they are smoking or vaping, because there's no quality control.
1: Government data shows more than 95% of all e-cigarette products sold in Australia are illicit. Sydney University public health expert Egg Jegasothy says it makes Labor's current policy of restricting vape sales to pharmacies redundant.
3: The reason we have restrictions on vapes is so that we can control the products that are out there.
1: Dr. Jegasothy welcomes the coalition's approach and points to countries like the UK and New Zealand, where vapes are used to help smokers quit cigarettes.
3: The policies as they are now are not working for the people who are actually using these products. And that's something that's been missing from the discussion and missing from the decision-making in all of this.
1: But health groups are divided. The Australian Medical Association, Cancer Council Australia, and the Australian Council on Smoking and Health, or ACOSH, all reject the proposal. ACOSH CEO Laura Hunter.
4: This is a disappointing and dangerous policy approach being taken by the coalition. It will not protect Australians, but it will cause more harm, more addiction, and more deaths. The settings that we have in Australia have delivered some of the lowest smoking rates in the world, and we're now seeing daily vaping use amongst young people coming down. That's what good public health policy does.
1: She argues the lessons from overseas models are not clear-cut.
4: New Zealand's figures show daily vaping among 15 to 17-year-olds rising from 2.6% 5 years ago to 13.6%. after that introduction of the retail model. And if kids pick up a vape, they're five times more likely to go on to cigarettes. I mean, it's an absolute joke. These are not public health success stories that we should be importing from other countries.
0: ACOSH CEO Laura Hunter, Matt Bamford reporting. For the past decade, a group of conservationists has been working to reintroduce locally extinct native species like bilbies and quolls back into a protected area in northwestern New South Wales. The team at Wild Deserts is celebrating its 10th anniversary and has some lofty goals for the future. Bill Ormond reports from Cameron Corner.
5: Popping into the night, a bilby takes his first steps into the wild at Sturt National Park.
6: Freedom!
5: It's joining 400 other bilbies in the area as part of the Wild Deserts project. The goal is to rejuvenate a desert ecosystem Professor Richard Kingsford says has been devastated by introduced feral predators.
7: We've got the worst extinction record of any country in the world. The combination of cats, foxes and too many rabbits basically obliterated many of these species from this landscape.
5: The team has spent the last decade fencing off and eradicating feral pests from two 4x5 kilometre areas which are designed to keep predators out. They've successfully reintroduced and bred six species inside the fenced off areas, including burrowing bettongs, crest-tailed mulgaras, western quolls and bandicoots. And outside those areas, they've re-released some of those animals into a 100-square-kilometre area they've called a wild training zone. That area has some feral cats, but their numbers are kept under control.
8: Not only have we done all of those things related to the species, but I think we've built this incredible network of people who are engaged and involved in the project in so many different ways, and that has built a strength that I didn't even expect to achieve in 10 years.
5: Dr. Rebecca West is the project's principal ecologist. She says recent heavy rainfall has illustrated the impact of these reintroduced species.
8: We're getting

0: fantastic plant responses, because every tiny digging pit that that bandicoot or bilby or bedong has made has collected seeds, it's collected water.
1: It hasn't gone unnoticed for National Parks Area Manager Jamie Norris, who says working alongside the Wild Deserts team is a career highlight.
2: Undoubtedly, there's been changes in the environment. So you find a lot of plant species that are rarer to come across in other parts of the park that are actually far more common within the enclosed areas. A lot of those changes are very subtle and it's very difficult to detect those changes, but literally at a landscape scale, you can start to see the differences.
1: It's one of the reasons the New South Wales Environment Minister, Penny Sharp, recently signed off on another decade of funding.
3: Just seeing these animals being released and now breeding and being part of the landscape again is just probably one of the highlights of my time as the minister.
1: Rebecca West says they're looking at their next challenge, which could be their greatest, using the formula they're developing here and applying it to other projects, not just in national parks, but possibly neighbouring pastoral properties too.
0: I hope that we are leaving something that in future generations they'll be able to look back on and be like, wow, those guys did a really epic job, and thank God someone did something about it, so that we're not just reading in history books about all the animals that once went extinct and are no longer here.
4: That's Early AM. I'm Rachel Mealy. It's 6:15.
5: Central Coast.
6: Breakfast with Caroline Perryman.
7: Can you believe it's been 20 years since Steve Irwin died in that horrific incident where he was struck by a stingray, the barb hitting his chest? Just so sad. Remember the memorial service a few months later? We'll bring you a song that brought many people to tears at that memorial service later this hour. Hope you're going well this morning. 1-300-925-222 is the number to have ready when it's quiz time after the local news at 6:30. Now, today we have two double passes to the Lark at the Wyong Art House, starring Noni Hazelhurst, to give away. So we had six for this week. One each day, two for Friday. And shortly, you'll hear more about a pilot program here on the Central Coast that's helping women over 55 who are homeless. Could it be a template for other organisations to take up?
6: Traffic.
7: So before the news, we had two incidents on the M1 southbound, a car breakdown at Moonee Moonee. Luckily, that's disappeared from live traffic New South Wales, but the one at Barara is still on our screens on the M1, just past the Barara interchange. There's a truck breakdown with one of three southbound lanes closed there. And a lot cooler today. We're heading for a sunny top of 23 for Gosford, 22 for the entrance. Light winds becoming nor'easterly, 15 to 20 k's per hour in the late afternoon before becoming light in the evening. But that's only going to be for a little while, because tomorrow it's going to be very windy, partly cloudy and hot, a top of 31 degrees down to 12 overnight. Those winds getting up to 35 to 50 k's per hour in the late evening from the west, but they should die down overnight Saturday, because Sunday for Father's Day is looking pretty good. A top of 23 and sunny, and those winds not too fierce. And then looking into next week, a shower or two for Monday with a top of 22 degrees. Tuesday cooler, a possible morning shower and 19 degrees. 20 degrees on Wednesday with a shower or two, and partly cloudy Thursday with a top of 20 degrees. In Gosford right now, it's 12 degrees. On the coast at Nora Head, also 12 degrees. And half that at Mangrove Mountain, it's sitting on 6 degrees.
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10: What happened?
11: Did they announce it?
10: You're kidding me.
11: I can't believe they won.
10: He tweeted what?
11: It crashed.
10: When's it happening here?
11: Cancelled.
10: What went on?
11: While you were sleeping.
7: At 6:18, good morning to Tara Wells, and today's theme is music. Good morning, Tara.
4: Morning, Caroline. You accused me once, not entirely falsely, of only doing stories about chocolate. Well, my other favourite topic is music.
7: There hasn't been a chocolate one all week.
4: No. So it's music today.
7: Can I just say, that little chocolate square that was sitting on the bench over there in the kitchen, I was leaving it for you. Did you eat it?
4: What chocolate square?
7: It was a little chocky square. Oh, maybe Scott had it before he left. Anyway, sorry. I shouldn't change the subject.
4: No, I'm hearing about chocolate that doesn't exist.
7: No, you're going to have to do chocolate next week.
4: No. Okay, back to music, my other passion that doesn't do as much for your body, but it's also a good one. So you may have heard of a festival in the US called Burning Man. It's in a Nevada desert. There's always a lot of red sand and sometimes, if it rains, lots and lots of mud. But the similarities between it and, say, the Mundi Bash near Broken Hill ends there. Burning Man is less music festival, more cultural movement. It's always been about, like, this radical self-expression, art and communal living. People go there to express their creativity and really just to disconnect from the outside world. It should be fun, it's a bit of anarchy, but it will always be a bit dirty and a bit uncomfortable.
7: Grungy.
4: Yeah, have you ever seen pictures of people who attend Burning Man?
7: Look, maybe not that one in particular, but I have seen photos and images of music festivals where it's a bit feral.
4: Well, this is take feral to the extreme. Take it more like Mad Max, and people really get dressed up in crazy outfits, this whole disconnect from reality. And,
7: right, okay, like, I'm getting the image.
4: It's fun, but it's dirty, dirty. It's in the desert. So that all sounds like it should be big with kids, or at least with the 20-somethings who tend to embrace that sort of thing. But this first story from the New York Times describes what has happened now that the Burning Man Festival has turned 40 years old.
7: Oh, it's gentrified, maybe.
4: It is now over the hill. So there's two things that can happen.
7: Hang on,
4: in
7: be
4: middle
7: careful
4: age.
7: With that. Be careful. 40's not over the hill.
4: What is?
7: Some music festivals,
4: 60
7: maybe.
4: Is the new 40. But what happens when you're middle-aged? Well, two things can happen. You can either become, you know, things start to break down, or it's actually you're hitting your peak, aren't you? You're in your career, you've got the means that you never had when you were 20. So it's the latter that has tended to happen with the Burning Man Festival. Tens of thousands of attendees head to the Nevada desert every year, but attendance surveys reveal that the people going has changed radically over the years. In 2014, nearly a third of festival goers were in their 20s, but last year the total fell to about 10%.
7: Okay.
4: So there is.
7: Well, there are so many other festivals to go to.
4: Yeah, but there's nothing like Burning Man. Okay. There is nothing like Burning Man. There is now more people in their 40s and 50s there than the young folk, although people in their 30s are still the highest number of attendees. And the age of participants is not what worries one of the event's founders, John Law, who says the festival has become unrecognisable. And it should be noted that he has not attended the event since 96. So he founded it and went for the first 10 years. He wrote an op-ed to another paper saying, "Burning Man has lost its anarchist soul." When you dig into the attendance survey, he may be right. Last year, more than 30% of the burners, that's what attendees are called.
7: The burners.
4: earned over $150,000 each year. So that's about $200,000 Australian dollars. And more than 1 in 10 attendees had incomes of at least $300,000. So 1 in 10 people are rocking up with an equivalent Australian salary of $400,000 a year.
7: You would think, though, with that age group being older, there might be some enraged older menopausal women.
4: Well, no doubt, but gentrified ones.
7: Yes, ones that earn a lot of money.
4: Yes. Founder John Law says these days Burning Man has become like Disneyland, saying, quote, "You can buy into luxury camps with private chefs and have a stylist create your outfit. You can fly in on a chartered plane. It's become a commercialised escape hatch, a week when anyone with enough money can leave their real life behind entirely."
7: Sounds like it might need someone new to come in and rejig it all, because it sounds like it might need something else to give it that edge. Because what was an edge 40 years ago might not be what the edge

0: is now because of the people.
1: Maybe you could say they were just meeting demand by offering luxury glamping. But maybe that also means different types of people can attend, which is a good thing.
0: That's right.
1: Sometimes.
0: And everything changes. Nothing stays the same.
1: There's a Real Housewives there at the moment documenting her journey, and apparently she's feeling very not welcome when she's wearing her all-white outfit in the desert.
2: That is not a good idea.
1: No.
2: ABC Central Coast, it's While You Were Sleeping. 6:23, Tara Wells is with us. And Tara, we're talking about a really prominent musician, not with us anymore, but there's something of his that's going up for sale.
1: That's right. In more music news, the guitar used by George Michael in the 1987 Faith video goes up for auction. Now, you might remember the video where he energetically strummed the acoustic guitar. It's part of an auction of items owned by his late personal assistant, Siobhan Bailey. This story is from The Guardian. The guitar is a Gretsch Synchromatic 160 with a sunburst finish to the body. It has an estimated sale price of £60,000 to £120,000, which is about $110,000 to $225,000 Australian dollars. It comes with a case featuring the words Rockabilly Rebel pasted on it, which refers to kind of that twangy 1950s sound that Faith was. Now, if you weren't there in 1987, Faith was a big deal.
2: Oh, he was in his prime. Just looking at the photos of that guitar now, he's in his denim jacket. He's looking pretty hot with his sunnies on. It was his prime.
1: It was. So absolutely, it topped the Aussie music charts in 1987. And it really kicked off Michael's post-Wham solo career.
2: So that was my teenage years, the 80s into the 90s. And I remember when Wham came in and they just were, I mean, they changed the whole outlook that we wore, our clothing, the fluoros came in. Remember that? That was from all that era. And they were just fantastic. But he really did stand out. I can't even remember the other guys.
1: Andrew.
2: Ridley? Andrew Ridley?
1: I can't remember his last name.
2: Anyway,
1: Andrew.
2: So he was great, but it was really George Michael that was the star and then obviously went on to have this wonderful solo career and sadly came to an end way too young.
1: It was, yes. So the former personal assistant, whose estate the guitar is part of, worked for George Michael for more than 20 years. There's a whole heap of memorabilia also up for grabs at the auction. There are gold and platinum disc tour programs, the running order of 1985's Live Aid. The auction arrives as we approach the 10th anniversary of Michael's death in December. And if you're keen for this guitar, the UK auction takes place both in person and online at the end of October.
2: Thank you, Tara Wells. It's While You Were Sleeping. We'll go out on Faith. Just a little bit of traffic to tell you about before that, though. At Barara on the M1 southbound, there's a truck broken down there just past the Barara interchange. So beware of that if you're heading south this morning. Nothing else to mention that should slow you down. We're heading for a sunny top today of 23 degrees.

0: Cause I gotta have faith. George Michael, Faith, as his guitar from that song goes up for sale.
1: Good morning, Emma Simkin with ABC Local News. New fishing rules have been announced to protect critically endangered grey nurse sharks at Terrigal Haven. From today, fishers using waters adjacent to the boardwalk, the haven and surrounding waters will be banned from using wire or chain traces to fish for fishing line. Offenders will be fined up to $1,500 on the spot and face maximum court penalties of up to $22,000 or 6 months jail. The Minister for the Central Coast, David Harris, says it follows fishers deliberately targeting grey nurses.
2: The government's put this step in place to not stop fishing entirely. So if you like throwing a line in, you'll still be able to do that, but you just can't use these particular types of fishing lines to help protect those amazing grey nurse species.
1: The union representing teachers and support staff in Catholic schools says it doesn't anticipate any changes to Central Coast schools next year. 14 schools in the Broken Bay Diocese on the Northern Beaches and North Shore will have principals dividing their time between two schools. Independent Education Union Branch Secretary Carol Matthews says they only found out about the proposed change indirectly.
3: We are worried about it, but certainly for parents and staff on the Central Coast, our understanding is that there's no changes in the pipeline for 2027. But obviously, we remain concerned about the longer term picture.
1: A new report into a Central Coast meanwhile use housing project has shown it's 20% more effective than other models in New South Wales homelessness sector. Alawa House in Gosford is a former aged care home that's been transformed into housing for women aged over 55 who are escaping domestic violence or at risk of homelessness. Director of Housing Sue Cripps says over 4 years the model has provided almost 15,000 nights of safe accommodation with plans to expand.
4: We are working closely with New South Wales Government and housing providers to continue building this model. It's critical that this really does get legs, given the amount of property that's just sitting vacant and that could be utilised at this time of housing crisis.
1: The Sydney Harbour Bridge has been illuminated with purple lights to commemorate Wollondilly teenager Lily Hooper. Charles Rushworth has more.
5: 18-year-old Oakdale resident Lily Hooper went missing while hiking in Natai National Park on August 12. Her disappearance sparked an 8-day multi-agency search and rescue effort involving the Australian Defence Force, with her body eventually found in bushland a significant distance away from the Bonnen Peak walking trail. The search was marred by a communications error made that day, which saw Miss Hooper's family mistakenly told she'd been found alive. The teenager was laid to rest at a private ceremony in Sydney yesterday afternoon, while the southern pylon of the Sydney Harbour Bridge lit up with purple lights that evening in her honour.
1: The Housing Industry Association says lower interest rates and increased affordability in regional areas

0: has led to solid housing construction on the Central Coast. New figures show housing construction activity remains strong across the region. The association's executive director, Craig Genyon, says the residential building sector is expected to remain resilient on the Central Coast.
1: We are starting to see more people put in a development approval in the last 12 months. So hopefully that means in the next 6 to 12 months, we will start to build more homes than we have in the last 12 months. We're starting to head back from some lower numbers we've done on the back of COVID, where we did drop away a little bit.
0: This weekend marks the first birthday of the Gosford Regional Library. The $33 million library was opened a year ago following decades of broken promises. Between September 2025 and July this year, the facility has welcomed more than 130,000 visitors, more than double the figure during the same period at the former Gosford Library. And some further announcements for the Central Coast Mariners women's team. Yesterday, as the squad takes shape for the new A-League season, 6 weeks away, Captain Taryn King has re-signed along with local academy graduate Eliza Familton and defender Liz Barwick-Gray. The women's season kicks off against Brisbane Roar on October 17. A look at the weather, sunny with light winds, a top of 23 in Gosford, 22 at the entrance. We better look ahead to the weekend, Caroline, because it's Friday.
2: It is, and what's Father's Day doing?
0: Firstly, tomorrow, sunny, with a slight chance of a shower in the afternoon or evening, a top of 31, so really warm tomorrow, and then cooling down again for Father's Day on Sunday, sunny and a top of 23, so nice spring conditions.
2: And some very strong winds tomorrow from the west, up to 50 k's an hour, so be warned, don't be out and about because limbs can fall off trees. And Emma, do you remember 20 years ago today what was happening?
0: Yeah, I remember. I was at work. I was working at SBS at the time. It just takes me back, Steve Irwin.
2: We're talking about Steve Irwin dying. He was doing a documentary off North Queensland, and a barb from a large stingray got him in the chest and gone. So
0: and
2: it was just so sad.
0: Kind of thinking, it can't be right. No, he won't be dead.
2: And I don't know about you, but Steve Irwin annoyed me. I thought, oh, look, he's a bit over the top. Mm. But when the memorial service happened, was when I went, actually, he was a real fighter for the environment. And if that's what it took for him to be over the top, that's what he did. And he did it. He being over the top meant that he got all that attention, especially from the Americans, because they love that sort of stuff. And in a moment, I'm going to bring you the song that brought me to tears, brought the singer to tears as well at that memorial service. That's coming up this half hour, and I bet you know what it is.
0: Well, I'm going to take you on an emotional ride in sport this morning as well, Caroline. So I'm going to go and grab a box of tissues for you because I've got a song for you in sport as well. I don't know if you watched Jai Arrow tonight.
2: I didn't.
0: He plays his 100th game, you're going to need your tissues.
2: Okay, that's coming up in Simo Sport at 10 to 8.
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2: Great to have you along this morning. Friday, the 4th of September, we've got the quiz coming up. Two double passes to see The Lark at the Art House in Wyong next Wednesday. We had six for this week, so we're giving two away today. Of course, it stars Noni Hazelhurst. What a great actor she is. We had a great chat with her yesterday morning. If you didn't hear that, you can jump back online. The show comes up after 9 o'clock each morning and is there for a week, so until the next one replaces it next week. So you can jump online to hear that if you missed it. But we've got the quiz, 1300 925 222. We'll give you the question in just a moment. We just better check the traffic for you before we do that.
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2: And the good news, the M1 southbound looking clear. That truck has gone from Barara, which is great news. We'll have a full update with Harry Lance from the Transport Management Centre in around half an hour or so, just after the news at 7, around about 20 past 7, but nothing to report at this stage. If you know different, send us a text. Let your fellow commuters know, 0467 922 688.

0: 84. And Emma gave you a very thorough weather update, so just checking a few of the temperatures as we head for a sunny top of 23 degrees. Around the coast at the moment, 12 degrees in Gosford, Mangrove Mountain 6 degrees, and at Nora Head it's now 13 degrees.
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It is a beautiful day as we head for a sunny top of 23 degrees, Michael Bublé. And wasn't he a great sporting Kath and Kim? Remember those episodes? I think he was Kath's dance teacher and Kel got jealous. And it was very, very funny, as you can imagine, and silly. And he was such a good sport. Now you're on ABC Central Coast. It's 18 to 7 today. We have two double passes to give away to a show coming to the Central Coast starring Noni Hazelhurst. It's called The Lark. It's a monologue and it's on next Wednesday, the 9th of September. Three double passes for the 2pm session, three for the 8pm show. We have two left to give away. 1300 925 222. Now listen closely to Noni, who I caught up with earlier this week. And the question will come from this little piece from that interview. 1300 925 222. I'll take callers 3 and 4

0: today.
1: He's just deeply human. You know, he doesn't write for a demographic. He doesn't write for a gender. He writes just human beings' stories. They're complex. They're flawed. They're sometimes filled with regret. There are small triumphs, great memories, great contacts. You know, so it's a really rich tapestry that he weaves. And it's hard not to respond to something in his plays because, you know, it touches chords. And I find it really emotionally satisfying to feel the audience reaching those moments as well. You can tell, you know, when people are kind of united in a sense in a feeling. It's a really powerful moment. It doesn't happen all that often in theatre, but when it does, it's really palpable. And Daniel's writing has the ability to do that.
0: 1-300-925-222. According to Noni, the Lark playwright, rather, David Keane, weaves what? What does he weave? 1-300-925-222. 1-300-925-222. I'll play it again. And then we're taking callers 3 and 4.
1: It's just deeply human. You know, he doesn't write for a demographic. He doesn't write for a gender. He writes just human beings' stories. They're complex. They're flawed. They're sometimes filled with regret. There are small triumphs, great memories, great contacts. You know, so it's a really rich tapestry that he weaves. And it's hard not to respond to something in his plays because, you know, it touches chords. And I find it really emotionally satisfying to feel the audience reaching those moments as well. You can tell, you know, when people are kind of united in a sense in a feeling. It's a really powerful moment. It doesn't happen all that often in theatre, but when it does, it's really palpable. And Daniel's writing has the ability to do that.
0: So there's Noni Hazelhurst, star of The Lark. What did she say about playwright David Keane? He weaves what? 1-300-925-222 is our number. And we've been talking about it being 20 years since the tragic passing of Steve Irwin. I wonder where you were when you got that news. It was really hard to believe. Of course, the crocodile wrangler died on September 4 back in 2006. And it was from a stingray barb while he was filming a routine documentary off the coast of far North Queensland. Do you remember his memorial service? I think it was a couple of months later. True Blue singer John Williamson fought back tears when he sang to a worldwide audience of millions.

0: power of music, hey? Did that bring you to tears? I had a tear in my eye remembering the memorial service for Steve Irwin, who died 20 years ago today while he was filming a documentary of far north Queensland, that barb from that stingray striking his chest, and he died on the boat. So it was just so sad. And then to see John Williamson singing his classic True Blue and listening to the words, wow, it gets me every time. You're on ABC Central Coast. Thanks for your company this morning. It's 10 to 7 and our quiz is still there. We've got someone on the line ready to go. 1-300-925-222. We're taking two callers today, two winners. We've got two double passes. What did the star of The Lark, which is the show we're giving away the double passes to, one at the Wyong Art House next week, what did Noni say about playwright Daniel Keane? She describes him as weaving what?
1: Just deeply human. You know, he doesn't write for a demographic. He doesn't write for a gender. He writes just human beings' stories. They're complex. They're flawed. They're sometimes filled with regret. There are small triumphs, great memories, great contacts. You know, so it's a really rich tapestry that he weaves. And it's hard not to respond to something in his plays because, you know, it touches chords. And I find it really emotionally satisfying to feel the audience reaching those moments as well. You can tell, you know, when people are kind of united in a sense in a feeling. It's a really powerful moment. It doesn't happen all that often in theatre, but when it does, it's really palpable. And Daniel's writing has the ability to do that.
0: What does Daniel Keane weave, according to Noni Hazelhurst? 1-300-925-222 is our number. Traffic.

0: So just be aware of that if you're heading south. And we're heading for a sunny top today of 23 degrees. And now on the line, we have Michelle's going to have a crack at the quiz. Good morning. Well, not Michelle. I read that wrong with my specs. It's Melanie from Saratoga. Good morning, Melanie.
1: Good morning.
0: Now, you think you know what Noni says that Daniel Keane is weaving? What do you think the answer is?
1: I think so. A rich tapestry of human stories or human experience.
0: Let's listen.
2: So it's a really rich tapestry that he weaves.
0: Yeah, you got it right. Well done, Melanie. Now, the show is for next Wednesday, the matinee or the evening show. Which one can you go to?
1: I would prefer the evening if it's possible.
0: All right. Well, I'll let you tell Tara that when you I'll put you back on hold and Tara can get your details. Enjoy the show, Melanie. And I don't know, you sound a bit young, but do you remember when Steve Irwin died 20 years ago?
1: I definitely do. My daughter, who is now 20, was born very close to that time.
0: Yes, I'm the same. Well, I had a baby. I think she was about 3 months old at the time. Yep. So I was at home watching the service. It sounds like you were doing the same thing.
1: Yes.
0: Yeah, it was very moving, wasn't it? Well, look, Melanie, enjoy the show. Let us know how it goes.
1: Thank you. I will do. Thanks.
0: Good on you. Melanie there from Saratoga is our first winner. We're giving two double passes away to the Lark at the Wyong Art House next week. Of course, Michael now knows the answer, but he's going to tell us that he does know the answer. Good morning, Michael. I know you know the answer from Woi Woi. Of course, it was a rich tapestry.
3: That's correct.
0: Yes. And I know you told Tara that before she put me through. So well done, Michael. Which show do you want to go to, the matinee or the evening one?
3: I'll go to the evening one if that's possible. Yes.
0: All right. Well, hopefully. I think there might be some competition, but we'll see how we go. I'll pop you back to Tara in just a moment. And, Michael, do you remember the passing of Steve Irwin 20 years ago?
3: Oh, yes. Oh, I was just as shocked as everybody else. It was hard to believe it could actually happen from a stingray.
0: That's exactly right, but it was a very large manta ray, wasn't it? So it was very big, and you can just imagine how beautiful it must have been. We were told that he was swimming above it, and just a flick of its tail, just in the wrong spot at the wrong time, and it really did shock not only Australia but the world, because he's a great advocate for the nature, animals, and, very hard to cope with and understand. But these things happen, don't they?
3: That's true.
0: All right, Michael. Yeah. Good on you, Michael. You enjoy the show. Let us know how it goes.
3: Okay. Thank you very much.
0: Michael Bye-bye. There from Woi Woi. So that's today's two winners for our double pass giveaway to the Lark. We've got another giveaway next week. I'll tell you about it on Monday morning. Join us from 5:30. You can find out what that is, but we will have another double pass to give away for next week as well. We're coming up to the news at 7 o'clock, and say 9 o'clock at 7 o'clock. After the news, we're going to be talking about these protections for grey nurses at the Haven. You might have heard that some fishers were really targeting the protected grey nurse, and you'll find out what's happening when our local MP joins us to try and stop people from targeting the grey nurse sharks. After John Farnham, Two Strong Hearts.

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4: And it's news time now. It's 7 o'clock on ABC Central Coast. Great to have your company. We'll be back after the news.

0: Rhiannon Solomon Marin with ABC News. The number of Australians missing following devastating flooding on the Nepal-Tibet border has been revised down to 36, with two more citizens confirming they're safe. Here's South Asia correspondent Rachel Clayton.
1: It's been more than a week since a glacier collapse in the Himalayas sent ice, rock and mud sweeping through the country's border region with China. Nepali authorities say at least 20,000 homes will need to be rebuilt in new, safer locations. Search and rescue efforts are largely focused on six hydropower project sites where hundreds of people are believed to be trapped. Rescue teams from India, China and South Korea are helping drain water from the tunnels and conduct controlled blasts to allow excavators inside. Meanwhile, attention is turning to the growing humanitarian need, with UNICEF warning at least 22,000 children urgently need safe drinking water and better sanitation.
0: Meanwhile, 10 Fire and Rescue New South Wales specialists are heading to Nepal this morning as part of an Australian disaster response mission. Digby Worthmuller has more.
2: Six drone operators and four incident management specialists will form part of a 15-person Australian team supporting search and rescue operations. They'll use drones to reach remote areas and locations too dangerous for ground crews, providing live imagery, thermal imaging and mapping. The team will be self-sufficient, carrying its own food, water, medicines and tents to avoid putting additional pressure on local supplies. The fire and rescue contingent is expected to remain in Nepal for around a fortnight, and that could be extended if further assistance is requested.
0: Police are investigating a man's death after a suspected assault in Sydney's northwest. Nandini Deer reports.
3: Just after 1 o'clock this morning, emergency crews responded to reports of an assault at a unit block on Lister Avenue in Ermington. Police found a man believed to be in his 40s with serious injuries before giving him CPR. The man died shortly after arriving at hospital and is yet to be formally identified. A 30-year-old man was arrested at the scene and police are now investigating the circumstances of the alleged assault.
0: A roundtable on sexual violence is being held at New South Wales Parliament today following multiple sexual assault cases involving teenagers in recent weeks. School principals, advocates, researchers and ministers are convening for the crisis talks later this morning to discuss ways to address violent sexual content that's being circulated online, including AI-generated material. It comes after three students from Scots College allegedly assaulted a teenage girl in Sydney's east, three boys were accused of assaulting a girl in southwest Sydney, and a 16-year-old girl's death on Sydney's northern beaches is suspected of being related to a sexual toking act. The states and territories have mobilised to call for urgent federal action as new data reveals the number of aged care patients stranded in public hospitals has risen by about 50% in 1 year. Here's National Health reporter Stephanie Dalzell.
4: Figures collated by the states and territories

0: show there are now more than 3,700 aged care patients languishing in public hospitals across the country, an increase of about 50% since last September. State and territory health ministers will enter a meeting with their federal counterpart Mark Butler today, calling for urgent action. The meeting's chair, New South Wales Health Minister Ryan Park, says it's frustrating.
1: I'm really angry about it because it's having a big impact.
0: The federal government says it's pledged an additional 5,000 beds a year by 2029 as part of a $3.7 billion package.
2: The Sydney Harbour Bridge has been lit up in purple in memory of teenage hiker Lily Hooper. The 18-year-old went missing while bushwalking in Natai National Park last month. Her body was found 8 days later. She was laid to rest at a private ceremony in Sydney yesterday afternoon, with the Harbour Bridge's southern pylon illuminated that evening in her honour. Ferry commuters are being urged to check before they travel today as industrial action gets underway across Sydney's harbour. Maritime union members employed by Transdev are imposing bans on overtime and some work arrangements through September. Transport for New South Wales says most services should operate, but cancellations and delays could occur with little warning. Coordinator General Howard Collins says updates will be provided as soon as possible.
3: It does make it very difficult to understand which services will be cancelled in advance. The other reminder is, if you're travelling for Manly, Manly Fast Ferries is running a normal service. I expect them to be a little bit busier, as there may well be cancellations on that service from Transdev Ferries.
2: The Premier's wrapped up his trade mission to India with a visit to a Bollywood studio. Nick Dole reports from Mumbai.
4: Chris Minns has met Indian producer Sajid Nadidwala, who's announced his new film, Hey Baby 2, will be shot in Sydney, tapping into a state government fund designed to attract big productions. It means the harbour city will be the backdrop for many of the scenes. The Premier says it'll put New South Wales on the radar of more Indian tourists. Chris Minns has also visited the set of a Bollywood murder mystery, calling action on a scene and meeting the crew, some of whom studied in New South Wales. Nick Dole, ABC News, Mumbai.
2: Pacific leaders have issued a joint statement saying they didn't get enough notice of China's intercontinental ballistic missile test in July. Here's Foreign Affairs reporter Stephen Jedgetts.
5: Pacific officials have spent weeks negotiating what to say about the test at the Pacific Islands Forum leaders meeting in Palau. Several Pacific countries have already condemned the test, but now Pacific leaders have backed a final communique at their retreat, which says they didn't get adequate notice of the test, which they've labelled concerning. But Nauru has refused to back the statement, and Kiribati wasn't at the retreat, raising doubts over the Pacific consensus.
2: The celebrated author and activist who became a prominent figure of the US women's rights movement, Gloria Steinem, has died aged 92. Former US Secretary of State and First Lady Hillary Clinton has led the tributes, hailing her as one of the architects of the entire structure of women's equality. Kamala Harris, Nancy Pelosi and Meghan Markle are among other prominent US women who've paid tribute to the co-founder of Ms. Magazine. And Steve Irwin's best mate says the khaki-clad conservationist would be super proud of how his family has kept his legacy alive in the 20 years since his shock death. Jessica Ross reports.
6: On the 4th of September 2006, the man known by millions as the Crocodile Hunter was killed by a stingray while filming a documentary in far north Queensland. The 44-year-old is survived by wife Terry, daughter Bindi and son Robert. Right-hand man Wes Mannion says his mate would have been incredibly impressed with how his children have become stars in their own right.
7: He'd be super proud, as any father is with their kids when you see them happy.
6: Director John Stainton says Steve Irwin should be remembered for his conservation efforts and his massive heart.
8: He was a great man.
6: The Steve Irwin Wildlife Reserve protects 180,000 hectares of precious habitats throughout Queensland.
2: In finance, the Australian share market is expected to rise around 0.3% following a strong night on Wall Street. The Dow Jones has jumped 1.2%, the S&P 500 up a little over 1%, and the Nasdaq has had a 1.4% boost. Brent crude is steady at $95.77 a barrel. Gold is 2% higher at $4,473 an ounce. The dollar is buying 72 US cents.

0: to 50th ranked Karen Khachanov at the US Tennis Open in New York. The Canadian won the first set, but eventually lost 6-7, 6-3, 6-2, 6-2. In the women's draw, Japanese tennis player Naomi Osaka has beaten Czechia's Katerina Siniakova. Osaka fired down 11 aces in the 6-2, 5-7, 6-1 victory. Eighth seed Iga Swiatek cruised past Nadia Podoroska in straight sets. And Spanish cyclist Enric Mas has extended his overall lead at the Vuelta a España as Slovenia's Jakub Omerzil won stage 12.
1: To the weather, isolated showers across the southern areas of the state, tending scattered in the far south, sunny today in Sydney. 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
4: Welcome to the show as Scott continues his annual leave. Great to hear that new fishing rules are coming in to protect critically endangered grey nurse sharks at Terrigal Haven. You might remember they were targeted by fishers, so hopefully this will help stop the offenders. And have you let us know what issues you want us to cover in the ABC's Your Say initiative? 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Be our eyes and our ears. 1300 925 222 is that number. Or text us 0467 922 684. This from Phil on the text this morning. We've been talking about it being 20 years today since Steve Irwin tragically died in that incident with the large manta ray, a barb striking his chest. Phil says, during this week 20 years ago, we lost two Aussie icons, Steve Irwin and Peter Brock. Yes, of course we did, Phil. He goes on to say, Peter Brock was king of Mount Panorama, Bathurst. Both men gave us years of entertainment in a different way. Cheers. Thank you, Phil. 0467 922 684 is our number. Text line or 1300 925 222 is our number.
3: Traffic.
4: Speaking of cars and travelling and Peter Brock, this on the M1 at Mount Coringai, another truck breakdown. One southbound lane closed just past Windy Bank. So beware of that heading south. But no other issues to talk about at the moment. But we will cross to the Transport Management Centre in a few minutes' time, around 20 past 7. ABC Central Coast, just checking the weather for you as well for the Central Coast. We've got a sunny top of 23 degrees, light winds becoming nor'easterly, 15 to 20 k's per hour in the late afternoon, and then becoming light in the evening. And then looking to the weekend, well, windy tomorrow, winds getting up to 50 k's per hour from the west, a top of 31 degrees. So that's not a great day, but fortunately, the winds should ease overnight Saturday for a sunny day. Sunday, a top of 23 degrees, and then for Monday, a shower or two, 22 the top. Tuesday, possible morning showers with a top of 19. A shower or two for Wednesday, 20 the forecast top, and partly cloudy, and 20 also for Thursday. In Gosford at the moment, it's 14 degrees. Mangrove Mountain, 8 degrees. And on the coast at Nora Head, it's 14 degrees.
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4: And before we hear what our local MP David Harris has to say about the issue at the Terrigal Haven with fishers targeting the grey nurse sharks and what they're doing to try and stop that, Stephanie Short is on the line. Now, Dr. Stephanie Short is a local sociologist who we've had on before, and you might remember Stephanie advocating for soap in public toilets on the Central Coast during COVID.

0: Now, Stephanie and her crew eventually convinced Central Coast Council to agree to provide soap in toilets after 8 months of campaigning. Well, another issue with flus has arrived, and Dr. Short is on the line to tell us what that is and what she did to actually help get what she wanted. Good morning, Stephanie. What was the issue that you've just been dealing with that took so long to come to a conclusion?
1: Good morning, Caroline. Well, this is actually an 18-month saga. It took Operation Soap in Public Toilets Central Coast, our community group, 18 months to achieve a change in the toilet paper at the Woi Woi Library. Can you believe that?
0: A change in the toilet paper, 18 months. And why did it need a change, Stephanie?
1: Well, I sent the photos through to the Central Coast Council in October 25, and I also reported it frequently to the Woi Woi Library staff, and I also sent through an online notification, you know, in April this year, and nothing happened. And the toilets were strewn with single sheets of toilet paper, because what would come out of the dispenser was so thin that you could only get one sheet of toilet paper at a time. So it was like confetti. So people, it didn't do the job, mate. So people would have it strewn over the floor. It was obvious that it wasn't working. Every day that the toilets got cleaned, the cleaners would have been able to see that it wasn't doing the job. So the problem was you'd only get a single sheet of toilet paper. And it was quite clear to me that the toilet paper wasn't thick enough for the dispensers. That wasn't compatible. The toilet paper wasn't compatible with the dispenser.
0: And then you'd have to question whether other toilets around the area were similar.
1: To acknowledge that.
0: And then you'd have to acknowledge that other toilets around the Central Coast that Council was responsible for might have the similar problem, which then creates a lot of mess, it's wasteful, and it's frustrating. And so you thought maybe a quick question to Council would resolve the issue, but it's taken 18 months.
1: Yes, and it's a public health issue because if people can't, you know, use the toilet properly, then it's not clean, it's not safe. You know, it's not safe for the workers in the library. It's a workers' health and safety issue, but it's also a safety issue for the public, particularly for people with disabilities, people with young babies and so on. We have to be able to keep clean and wash our hands and, you know, keep clean and keep the community clean.
0: And how did
1: The amazing thing was that the only way we got any traction on the issue was when, in frustration after 18 months, I approached Councillor Belinda Neal. She's our councillor here for the West Ward. And she followed it up with council, and she actually got the problem solved. Councillor Belinda Neal.
0: Yeah, that's incredible, isn't it? I mean, that's why we have councillors, and that's why it was so frustrating when we were in administration for so long. So well
1: that's
0: done
1: nice.
0: To you.
1: We didn't have that democratic participation. And the council wrote to Councillor Neal and said, following investigation, it was identified that the toilet rolls in use at the Woi Woi Library were not the correct specification for the installed dispensers, which contributed to the issues experienced by patrons. The rolls have been since been replaced with the appropriate product, and the dispensers have been tested to confirm they are functioning as intended. We have also reiterated expectations with our contractors to ensure the correct product is provided moving forward. So I'd be really interested to know if this continues, because we have to make sure that it continues, that the correct toilet paper is in place. And I'd also be interested to know from your listeners whether this has been a problem in other public toilets. Is this a problem in all the public toilets on the Central Coast, or just, I suspect it is, because I don't think the Woi Woi Library would be different to the others, because there'd be a contractor, or I don't know how many contractors there are actually.
0: Yeah, look, something so simple as just making a quick call to council, you think, oh, well, that issue is going to be fixed up, and it took you to go to your local council. So well done, Councillor Belinda Neal, for helping you with that one. Dr. Stephanie Shorten, really is a message for others around the Central Coast. If you do have an issue like that and you need extra support, that's what your local councillors are for. So really great on you for really persisting with that. We know you're a dog at a bone when you get an issue in your mind, Dr. Short, so well done to you.
1: Thanks, Caroline. You're welcome.
0: Dr. Stephanie Short there, a Central Coast-based sociologist who, yes, fought for soap in our public toilets as a public health issue back during COVID, and now this issue with toilet paper at the Woi Woi Library. But of course, if it's the same toilet paper around the other toilets around the Central Coast, well, then it's not only wasteful, but as Dr. Short said, it becomes a public health issue as well.
2: The widespread devastation in Nepal following catastrophic flash flooding has washed away villages and destroyed

0: critical infrastructure. The death toll continues to rise while search and rescue teams work tirelessly to locate the hundreds missing. People are in urgent need of shelter, food, clean water and basic supplies. The ABC is supporting the Emergency Action Alliance and has launched the Nepal Flood Disaster Appeal. To make a donation and support the charity work in Nepal, go to abc.net.au/gives. Start your day informed
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0: This is Breakfast with Caroline Perryman.
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3: Traffic.
4: And it's good morning to Harry Lance from the Transport Management Centre. Harry, there's been a few truck breakdowns on the M1 southbound. How's it looking at the moment?
5: Yeah, morning, Caroline. That's right. Been a bit of a busy Friday morning. On the motorway there, as you mentioned, a few breakdowns. Some of them have cleared. One of them still lingering there between Barara and Mount Keringai, a truck broken down southbound. A lane. Having a look at that one there on camera, they've actually moved that truck now into the breakdown lane, but it's still overlapping a little bit on the road, so they've kept that lane closed. There's plenty, a pretty good line of sight there, I should say, with the crews on site. So seeing traffic moving past it pretty well at the moment, slowing down a little bit moving past, but then back up to speed approaching and then leaving that one too, which is good. And another one that we've just spotted on camera as well at Mount White, one of the trucks rejoining the M1 heading northbound, leaving that heavy vehicle station. We can see on camera a car which looks to have been abandoned on the edge of the motorway, right on the line at the end of the merging lane there. So trucks having to move just a little bit and maybe merging a little bit quicker around that car. So just keep that in mind for any truck drivers out there of that car there and either merging quickly or just slowing down to move past there. Those other breakdowns from earlier this morning all have cleared up, which is great. So we're seeing conditions getting a lot better there on the M1. It's looking pretty good on the rest of the motorway at the moment. A pretty good run. Also fine jumping on and off at Tuggerah and Arimba, and then also along the Central Coast Highway through Gosford. The local roads looking really clear this morning, albeit a little bit busier out on the roads for a Friday overall. Trains running on time this morning, no problems on the ferries servicing the coast either, but of course, always best to plan your trips using a transport app or transportnsw.info. And to keep an eye on the roads, you can visit livetraffic.com.
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0: Every community has stories worth sharing. 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
4: ABC Central Coast, it's 22 past 7. And new fishing rules have been announced to protect the critically endangered grey nurse sharks at Terrigal Haven. From today, fishers in the Haven area, including Terrigal Boardwalk, will be banned from using wire or chain traces or lines. ABC Central Coast's Sarah Forster is speaking with the Minister for the Central Coast, David Harris, to find out more about the ban.
10: If you love dropping a line down at Terrigal Haven, you'll still be able to do that. What's been announced is the banning of particular types of fishing implements. So for a five-year period, the use of wire traces, chain traces, and lines made of wire or chain is strictly prohibited. Now, these are things that you would use to try and catch much larger sharks. And given the community concerns around some reports that people were targeting those highly endangered grey nurse sharks, the government's put this step in place to not stop fishing entirely. So if you like throwing a line in, you'll still be able to do that, but you just can't use these particular types of fishing lines to help protect those amazing grey nurse species.
11: Community members, as you said, have been really concerned about what appears to have been the deliberate targeting of grey nurse sharks in the Haven. How closely did residents and community members work with the government to be able to reach this?
10: Yeah, so obviously there was a lot of community comment and also people writing to their local member, etc., which is something that government's always keen to have a listen to. And DPI sat down and looked at the issue really carefully and decided that the best way to target this is by banning those particular implements, if you like, or those particular lines to make it safe for the grey nurse sharks, but also respect the fact that recreational fishing is still very much allowed to continue at that iconic spot. So if you're a granddad with a grandkid and want to go and throw a line in, you still absolutely can do that. But if you're one of these people who may have been targeting this endangered species using these types of line, then they will be banned. And people need to know that they do have serious on-the-spot fines between $500 and $1,500. And if it goes to court, then first-time offences for individuals can be up to $22,000 and 6 months in prison. So anyone who wants to do the wrong thing, there are strict penalties, but we need to assure people they can still fish, but in a way that doesn't interfere with that incredible species located in that area, which is I know that many locals are very proud of.
11: The restrictions that had already been in place should have been enough to stop people from catching grey nurse sharks because they are critically endangered. I guess it's not possible to always have someone there enforcing those laws and those penalties. So will we see any change there? Will DPEI be at Terrigal Haven more often to enforce the penalties?
10: Yeah, so DPI will be carrying out a bit of an operation. So over the coming months, the Department of Primary Industries and Regional Development Officers will be out at Terrigal Haven to raise awareness and hand out information. They'll be particularly reminding people that there are quite severe fines if you want to do the wrong thing. And there's also a call to arms, if you like, for the community. If they see people, if there's no inspectors around, they can call Fisher's Watch on 1-800-043-536 or submit a report online. So we're asking for the community to be vigilant for people doing the wrong thing, but also understanding that the DPI people will be there doing a bit of an education program. But I do remind people, absolutely, if you see someone fishing, that's actually not a problem. It's only if they're using the wire traces, the chain traces, or those particular lines which are specifically designed to catch sharks.
11: Now, you said earlier this will apply for 5 years. Why just 5 years? Why would it not be an ongoing thing?
10: Yeah, so with a lot of these things, DPI reviews different situations, and if people have got the lessons that they should have, and the shark population is growing without interference, then they would do as normal, every 5 years they would do a review, and if it's felt that it needs to stay in place, then it would stay in place. If they think that the job's been done and the community's been listening and vigilant, then they may have a look at it in a different way. So the 5 years is just a general statutory period for these types of things, and at the end of the 5 years, or just before the end of the 5 years, they of course review the situation.
11: And while we're talking about Terrigal, I've got to ask you about the shark net that's gone in at Terrigal. Council did request last week for the net not to go in there because of the seal that's living in Terrigal, but the shark net's gone in as part of that routine placement of shark nets ahead of the peak beach season. Was there anything that could have been done to stop that?
10: Yeah, so this is a really contentious issue in the community. I mean, my position's always been that wherever possible, we move to technology, so drones and the listening devices and those sorts of things. Unfortunately, we had a couple of serious shark attacks along the New South Wales coast, and so the government, in response to that, took a very cautious view to not removing the nets whilst we get better at rolling out the technology. In terms of Terrigal and the seal there, I think it's become quite popular. That call came too late because, as you would imagine, there's

0: contracts for the installation of these nets and things, and they're done months in advance. And so in this case, it wasn't possible to intervene. But we do recognise that there are many, many people in the community who are concerned and continue to be concerned about shark nets. The government acknowledges that, and we want to make sure that we have the right level of technology in place to protect people.
1: There's the Minister for the Central Coast, David Harris, speaking to ABC Central Coast's Sarah Forster about changes to protect the grey nurse sharks from fishers at Terrigal, and of course speaking about the shark nets going in, with calls for the one at Terrigal to be pulled out due to the seal living there. It's news time, 7:30.

0: morning, Emma Simkin with ABC Local News. New fishing rules have been announced to protect critically endangered grey nurse sharks at Terrigal Haven. More from Sarah Forster.
1: From today, fishers using waters adjacent to the Terrigal Boardwalk, Terrigal Haven and surrounding waters will be banned from using wire or chain traces or any fishing line consisting of wire or chain. The ban comes in response to fishers using wire traces to deliberately target grey nurse sharks in the area. It will apply for 5 years. On-the-spot fines of up to $1,500 will apply for offenders, with maximum court-imposed fines of $22,000 or 6 months jail.
0: Minister for the Central Coast David Harris says he's keen to see a greater use of technology ahead of nets to protect beachgoers from sharks. It comes following the installation of shark nets at 11 Central Coast beaches this week, including Terrigal. Despite a last-minute call from Central Coast Council for Terrigal to be excluded because of the fur seal currently living there, Minister Harris says the call from Council came too late.
2: But we do recognise that there are many, many people in the community who are concerned and continue to be concerned about shark nets. The government acknowledges that, and we want to make sure that we have the right level of technology in place to protect people.
0: The union representing teachers and support staff in Catholic schools has lodged a dispute with the Fair Work Commission. Catholic Schools Broken Bay is planning to share principals between a number of schools in Sydney. The diocese also includes the Central Coast, but Independent Education Union Branch Secretary Carol Matthews says there are no proposed changes for the local region at this stage.
3: I think for Central Coast parents and staff, I would reassure them that there are no changes underway for 2027. But we really think that the whole provision of education, the way schools operate, has to be clearly understood before there's such a major change.
0: A Central Coast transitional housing model has become a benchmark for more to be made across New South Wales. Gosford's Aloha House is the first meanwhile use facility to be created by Women's Community Shelter that turns unused properties into housing for older women who are at risk of homelessness or escaping domestic violence. Director of Housing Sue Cripps says the model has paved the way for three more facilities in Sydney, crediting the commitment of local service providers.
4: Where we are really working and collaborating with them. It talks to is the importance of that partnership model and how you always look to work with people who are values aligned and who have expert skills in their area of business.
0: A sensory garden has opened at Wyong Hospital to support acute geriatric patients with dementia and Alzheimer's disease. The garden uses simulated features, including a bus stop and a clothesline, designed to trigger memories and provide high-need patients with a simple routine activity. Patient access to fresh air, natural light and greenery can boost mood, lower anxiety and help to reduce agitation and aggressive behaviour. Housing approvals increased 8% on the Central Coast in the past financial year. Lower interest rates and increased affordability in regional areas led to solid housing construction on the Central Coast. Housing Industry Association's Executive Director Craig Genuine says quicker turnaround for development applications lodged with Central Coast Council has also helped.
5: They certainly have been making that a key focus in the last 2 years, and we do believe we are starting to see a turning of the timeframes that they've had historically, which is pleasing. We've also seen a bit of success in Gosford and the northern end of the local government area, a whole range of land releases, and that has certainly also helped.
0: On Sunday morning, Central Coast high jumper Nicola Olieslagers will compete in the Diamond League finals in Brussels. The world champion enjoyed victory last weekend and will resume her battle with fellow Australian Eleanor Patterson and world record holder Yaroslava Mahuchik. And there were further announcements for the Central Coast Mariners women's team yesterday as the squad takes shape 6 weeks out from the new A-League season. Captain Taryn King has re-signed, along with local academy graduate Eliza Familton and defender Liz Barwick-Gray. The season kicks off against Brisbane Roar away on October 17. A look at the weather for today. Sunny with light winds, a top of 23 in Gosford, 22 at the entrance. For the weekend tomorrow, sunny in the morning. There's the slight chance of a shower in the afternoon and evening with a top of 31 degrees. And then on Sunday for Father's Day, sunny and 23.
6: Thank you, Emma. And it's going to be windy tomorrow. So we had this on the text 0467922684. I do have a concern born of seeing a controlled bushfire out of control in heavy wind. Can you find out if there is still a planned backburn on Kincumber Mountain tomorrow? So we do have calls into the RFS hoping to clarify that one, because the winds are expected to get up to 50 k's per hour from the west.
0: And you were raising your eyebrows yesterday when we had that in the news, that there was a planned burn at Kincumber Mountain, and you said, oh, there's some heavy winds there. So it certainly, you
6: Well, I think anyone worried that thinks winds and 31 degrees goes, not good. And look, just confirmation from Tara, who's producing, that we do have someone from the Rural Fire Service after 8:30 to clarify that. Now, you'll be back shortly with Simo's Sport, Emma Simo's Sport.
0: And a box of tissues.
6: And a box of tissues. Okay, we'll catch you then.
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8: with Caroline Perryman.
6: And before the news, we were talking about toilet paper in public toilets. Our local sociologist, Dr. Stephanie Short, fighting for 18 months to get the toilet paper changed at Woi Woi Library, eventually council agreeing to put the paper in that suited the particular device, the toilet paper disposal facility or the disposal box, whatever you want to call it, where the toilet paper comes out. And I've got a few texts coming in on that. Hi, Caroline. Woi Woi Library is lucky to have a toilet. Umina Beach doesn't have one. There are only very old toilets on the street. Toilet is kept clean and paper is okay, but it's very old and it feels unsafe. I've been here 29 years and it has never changed. Would like to see an upgrade in these facilities. Thanks to Kate at Umina Beach. Well, Kate, if you heard that interview or chat with Stephanie earlier, Stephanie was getting nowhere, she told us. So she went to her local councillor, Belinda Neal, who then managed to convince council to change the type of toilet paper that was going into that library at Woi Woi so that it wasn't ending up all over the floor because you couldn't get it out easily. And this also on the text from Matthew 0467922684. Many years ago, I went to Councillor Greg Best about toilet paper that was like crepe paper, and crap, in the public toilet at Tookley. They said they will look into it, but we still have this thin, single-layer paper. Other councils give normal, reliable toilet paper. Why does Central Coast Council do this to us? It's humiliating. Thank you, Matthew. I think we'll get in touch with council and just maybe find out a bit more, because if Stephanie's finding that in Woi Woi and you're finding that around where you live, maybe it is a bigger issue. So we'll try and maybe follow that up with council. Thank you to Stephanie Short for raising that with us earlier this morning.
8: Traffic.
6: And we've still got the truck breakdown. Mount Coringai on the M1, just past Windy Banks, one of three southbound lanes, is closed. No other issues to report this morning, which is great news. And as Emma was saying earlier in the news, it's going to be a sunny day today with a top of 23 and light winds, but that's changing tomorrow. We've got a very windy day with a top of 31, 12 degrees overnight. Those winds from the west getting up to 50 k's per hour in the late evening, but they should die down Saturday night for a lovely Sunday with a top of 23 degrees and just light winds. And then for Monday, a shower or two, 22 the top. Tuesday, possible morning showers, a top of 19 degrees. For Wednesday, a shower or two and top of 20. And also Thursday, partly cloudy with a top of 20 degrees. And in Gosford at the moment, it's 15 degrees. Mangrove Mountain, 12 degrees. And Nora Head sitting on 15 degrees.
8: The widespread devastation in Nepal following catastrophic flash flooding has washed away villages and destroyed critical infrastructure. The death toll continues to rise while search and rescue teams work tirelessly to locate the hundreds missing. People are in urgent need of shelter, food, clean water and basic supplies. The ABC is supporting the Emergency Action Alliance and has launched the Nepal Flood Disaster Appeal. To make a donation and support the charity work in Nepal, go to abc.net.au/gives.
6: ABC Central Coast at 21 to 8. Great to have you with us this morning. Have you been to the new Gosford Library? I remember when Council announced they were upgrading it or building a new one opposite the old library, and that old library is still there at the moment. They're going to be repurposing that one. But people were questioning, why are you going to spend money on a library when really reading is not, or is dying, people don't read anymore. But hey, it's turned out to be pretty successful and it's turning one. And for a one-year-old, the new Gosford Library has some pretty impressive stats. Since it reopened on its new Donison Street site this time last year, up until July, the library had more than doubled the number of visitors compared to the same period at the former Gosford Library just across the road. As well as visitors and members coming to check out the new site, more people than ever have been using the various facilities the library offers that goes beyond borrowing a book to read. Now, to find out more about who exactly is using the library and in what ways, I'm joined by Central Coast Council Libraries Manager Sam Cummins. Good morning, Sam. Thanks for your time.
9: Good morning, Caroline, and good morning to everyone on the Central Coast.
6: Very exciting for you, celebrating the first anniversary of the Gosford Library. And let's start with the sound recording studio. Just tell us about the types of video projects that have been made and the podcasts that have been made there.
9: Yeah, look, certainly it's been such an exciting year in the library, and especially having a new space like the sound studio available to the Central Coast. So for those of you that don't know, it provides access to professional recording equipment that's totally bookable to anyone. So we've had, over the past year, we've had local musicians, bands, podcasters, students, first-time creators. So really a mix of everybody giving it a go.
6: It really is a beautiful facility. We went and had a look at it and did an outside broadcast, actually, when just before it opened and before you had the big open day. What were those video and podcast creators doing before the library offered this service?
9: Oh, look, using private studios, assumably. I'm not completely sure on that. But the amount of different types of projects we've seen come out of the studio is just really exciting. We had a collaboration with the State Library of New South Wales called the Open Doors Project, where community members would come in and record their audio keepsakes. So we had a mother recording a message for her son and a grandmother recording memories of her life. We've had Battle of the Bands winners come in and use the studio, distance ed students giving it a go. So, yeah, we've had all sorts of things recorded in there.
6: Oh, that sounds wonderful, especially when anyone can go and use it. Does it cost or can they book it? How does it work?
9: Yeah, absolutely. So if you go on our website, it's got all the information there. There is a small fee and you can book it by the hour or for the whole day.
6: ABC Central Coast with us, Sam Cummins, Central Coast Council Unit Manager, responsible for the Gosford Library. Of course, we're talking about the new library that's shiny and new and big and a lot of people are using it. Now, there's a place called the Marker, or the Makerspace rather. Tell us what this is and why it's so interesting and people are really finding this a place to go to.
9: Oh, look, the Makerspace is another new facility for the Central Coast, and it's a partnership between Council and the University of Newcastle. And it, again, attracts all sorts of users, students, families, hobbyists, and people can just come in and use a range of creative tools, really. So we have 3D printers in there, cry-cut machines, sewing machines. We hold workshops, so we have 3D and design printing workshops, and it's really been a successful space. Zine creation, robotics, coding, lots of fun stuff happening in the Makerspace.
6: So I can't remember how much the library did cost, but there were critics. Do you think this really answers those critics to say, hey, this is what was needed on the Central Coast? And do you remember how much it cost?

0: Oh, look, I'm afraid to quote how much it costs at the moment because I don't, it's been a year, but look, the first year has really demonstrated that the coast was looking for exactly this type of space, somewhat that supports creativity, learning, and connection. It really isn't just a library for books. In saying that, we have a lot of books and people still love them, but it's a real community hub. It's a place where people come to learn and to be with each other.
1: I think it was about $30 million, but look, it sounds like it's been money well spent for the community. I'd love to know if you've been to the library and what you think about it. 0467 922 684. You can text us or 1300 925 222. Maybe you've used those video services or been to the makerspace and had a look at the 3D printers. Are any Gosford Campus University students using the library? I do see a lot of students go in there.
0: Oh yeah, absolutely. Our library continues to be a popular destination for students of all ages, really. So university, tertiary, high school, primary school, and students are some of our most regular users. We've, during HSE and exam periods, study spaces are consistently busy. The meeting rooms are always booked out by students for group work. And we've seen an increasing number of University of Newcastle students using the library as that we've welcomed them to the Central Coast.
1: Because I don't think there's a library in the new campus here in Gosford, so that means they can use this brand new library.
0: Yeah, look, and when you go up there, go up to the top level, there's a big, beautiful window that looks out over Gosford, and that window's always lined up with desks of people studying or working, and just enjoying the view.
1: And of course, you've got some big events in the 300-seat stadium that have been organised throughout the year. I went to a book review there. Actually, it's a book launch. Actually, it was, and it was fabulous. It was filled. There was food there. It was fabulous, and you can increase or decrease the seating. So that's also one that people can use.
0: Yeah, look, we've had a lot of fun events in that multi-use hall. We've had Costa there for a book launch, Judy Nunn, Peter Fitzsimons, and in Seniors Week, we also had a sold-out performance by Keith Botka from the Seekers. So it's definitely being used by a lot of people. It's becoming a really popular event
1: Yeah,
0: space.
1: there's some big names. You must let us know beforehand and we can help get the word out and maybe speak to those people who are using the new Gosford Regional Library. Happy first birthday. Good luck with the celebrations. Just quickly, what's happening this weekend?
0: Thank you so much. Well, so tomorrow we have a story time at 10 o'clock in the morning. So come along, bring the family. Parker, our library mascot's going to be there. There's going to be cake. It'll be a lot of fun. So come on down.
1: Good on you. Thank you, Sam Cummins, Central Coast Council Unit Manager responsible for the library as it turns one. You're an ABC Central Coast. And meanwhile, you might remember Council's inviting you to review a heritage list proposal for the old Gosford Library over the road here in Donison Street. You can send your feedback on the proposal for another 3 weeks until Monday, the 28th of September. Just head to Central Coast Council's Your Voice if you'd like your say.
2: As stories unfold,
3: five citizens who'd been listed as missing are now confirmed safe.
2: When it's on the agenda,
4: they're reluctant to take this action, but after 12 meetings, obviously something's got to give.
5: It's on ABC Central Coast.
1: Great to have you with us. And Elizabeth has called in. Good morning, Elizabeth. You're referring to the library. You're obviously a user of the new Gosford Library. What would you like to tell us?
6: A bit of an oversight by council when it was installed because there's no disabled parking anywhere.
1: I think they referred to the parking over the road where there are some disabled parking spots, just directly opposite the library. Have you tried using those spots?
6: I'm not actually disabled, but I have noticed that there is a lack of it. But if you park across the road, where do you cross the road?
1: Because well, yeah, that's true. You've got to go down to the corner. That's right. The lights are down at the corner on there on Mann Street. So, yeah, you make a good point. Thanks, Elizabeth. Yeah, maybe that is an oversight. Thanks for your thoughts.
6: Okay. Thank you. Bye.
1: Elizabeth there at Point Clare. What are your thoughts about the new Gosford Library? 1300 925 222 or on the text 0467 922 684. We've got Simo Sport coming up in just a moment. Finding out all the things happening on the Central Coast this morning. She'll be in just a moment.
7: An emergency can happen anywhere. Do you know what the official warnings mean?
8: Advice
7: means stay up to date.
8: Watch and

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1: Means your life is at risk. Don't delay. You might know these warnings for bushfire, but across Australia, the same system will cover floods, storms and extreme heat. For warnings near you, go to abc.net.au/emergency.
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3: Hi, Rachel Mealy here. As Australia sends experts to help Nepal's rescue efforts, we take you to the disaster zone to see what's left. Feminist trailblazer and women's rights advocate Gloria Steinem dies at 92. And success for conservationists who've rejuvenated a desert ecosystem for bilbies and quolls in outback New South Wales.
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7: At 10 to 8, we love this time. It means it's Friday and there's a whole weekend of sport to look forward to. It's Emma's favourite time of the year. And let's kick off with our very own Nicola Olli-Slagers, our high jumper. What's she up to?
8: Well, we had success last weekend from Nicola and that augurs well because this weekend is the Diamond League finals. And we often, when you think about athletics, traditionally, Caroline, not a lot of money in the sport. A lot of really talented athletes actually get pulled and drawn into other sports because especially traditionally young men, when I used to cover athletics, you'd get boys that were prodigious talents in athletics and they'd get contracts with rugby league or rugby union and were drawn into those sports because it was a guaranteed income. Whereas athletics, not so much, but these days the Diamond League series has pretty good prize money.
7: Just for the top ones, obviously, you've got to be still doing well.
8: Yeah, but look at Australian athletics at the moment is healthier than it's ever been.
7: Especially our high jumpers.
8: High jumpers too that have set the benchmark this year, 202 for Nicola and Eleanor Patterson, and they will be going toe-to-toe this weekend. Nicola, great last weekend, and then there was another midweek event that Eleanor Patterson won, and of course you've got the world record holder from Ukraine, Yaroslava Mahuchik. So all the
7: she's
8: best
7: good, isn't
8: jumpers.
7: She's really pushing them along, isn't she?
8: Oh, 100%. Mm. So really there's four or five athletes that could come home with the prize, but Nicola, she made some changes last weekend and she spoke about that after the event.
9: All season I've been trying out new things, to get speed, adding steps to my run-up, and in Poland it didn't quite go to plan and I had a decision, do I keep going or do I change? And I was really in this place where I was content with the changes and how I was growing as an athlete, but I decided, all right, Zurich, I had a very good year here last year, the run-up last year worked, let's bring it back. And so it was a big risk, potentially because I hadn't practiced it for all year, maybe it wouldn't work, but I'm very excited for the final. I think now that I've found that rhythm and I've found the right approach going into Brussels, the pressure's off. I know that it's possible to jump very high there. A lot of athletes don't take these big risks because the fear of failure is bigger than the joy of potentially reaching that height.
7: Oh, the lovely Nicola Olli-Slagers, ABC Central Coast. It's 7 to 8 and she's competing this weekend.
8: Yes, Sunday morning. Get up early and watch her. And I'll be very interested to speak to her coach, Matt Horsnell, when he gets back as well about her changing how she did her run-up. Such a risk. But she's so comfortable in who she is and not defined by whether she's on the podium in top place or misses the podium.
7: And there's no harder worker than Nicola.
8: No, she just
7: Speaking of wonderful female athletes, the Central Coast Mariners women have been announcing new signings this week. Good news, because we almost lost them as a team. They were finally purchased, which is great news and great to hear that people are wanting to come and play for the Mariners.
8: Yes, and a coach.
7: Yeah,
8: that was appointed very weeks ago. So since Dean Heffernan was appointed as coach, the players have started re-signing. So this week we've had Taryn King, the captain, announcing that she's back, Academy graduate Eliza Familton and Liz Barwick-Gray. They all were announced yesterday. And in the last week alone, that's adds on to Tiana Fuller, the Players Player of the Year, Lorena Bowman, Greta Krasula, and also Peter Trimis. So you can see they're the bones of a very good team starting to form, Caroline, which is very positive.
7: Very positive, just to have that confidence, because that's so important, isn't it, when you're going into the A-League season, which, what, kicks underway next month?
8: 17th of October, so six weeks away.
7: So that is great news. ABC Central Coast at Simo Sport with Emma Simkin. And we're talking about Jai Arrow. Is this where we need our tissues?
8: Yep, I've got my
7: All right,
8: box
7: you got
8: here.
7: Them there? Let me just take one out.
8: Over just in case you need it, because I know you're a softy. Not so much me, but, you know, so often in sport we fixate on what's wrong. You know, we talked about the Sydney Swans ad nauseam for weeks on end and all the rumour and innuendo. But what the NRL has done in the wider community in wrapping its arms around Jai Arrow since he was forced to retire after being diagnosed with motor neuron disease is just everything that's right in the world. It makes my heart just sing with joy to see the support that he's received.
7: He's only in his 30s, isn't he?
8: So he had 98 games for the Bunnies, and the NRL agreed to change the rules. I mean, this is unheard of in world sport, in an elite professional sport. Change the rules, let him run out for his 99th and 100th game, and give the Rabbitohs an extra player that can then replace him
7: so that they're amazing.
8: At no disadvantage. Mm. We saw vision last week of Coach Wayne Bennett pulling on the socks for Jai Arrow before the game. That brought me to tears. And Wayne Bennett, he's been around for a long time, and he just said it's just wonderful to see the support for Jai Arrow.
6: He's earned his jersey to him this morning, so it was 100th game. So, it's really good. It does mean something. We wouldn't be doing it if it didn't mean something. So it means an enormous amount to the player personally. And, the game's got behind us, so it's been really, really something worthwhile and something we can all be proud of. Well, he's made it a lot easier for all of us. Yeah, it's as simple as that.
7: That'll be a must-watch game tonight against the Roosters.
8: Yes, the Rabbitohs and the Roosters. Roosters resting a couple of players. Wayne Bennett said no one from the Rabbitohs wants to be rested. They all want to be there.
7: Can they have more on the
8: to be even more? No, they can only have a certain number, Caroline.
7: Oh, damn.
8: But I think everyone wants to be a part of it. Everyone was captivated last weekend against the Titans. And when that song rang out, it just brings a tear to your eyes and just reminds you that sport is bigger than just what happens on the field.
7: Thank you, Emma Simpkin. What a good way to leave it. We'll get your tissues out if you're a softie. As we remember, Jai Arrow, you'll never walk alone. Jerry and the Pacemakers, we've got the news coming up at 8 o'clock and then we'll be back on talking about what's happening at Kincumber tomorrow. Will that backburn go ahead with that wind predicted?

Jaiara won't be walking alone when he takes to the field for the NRL clash with the Bunnies playing the Roosters. Very sad, as someone on the text says, it's the saddest song I know. Just checking the traffic for you. Still that truck breakdown at Mount Coringai on the M1 just past Windy Banks. We're heading for a sunny top today of 23.

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4: Hi, I'm Rachel Mealy on AM After the News. As Australia sends experts to help Nepal's rescue efforts, we take you into the disaster zone. And feminist trailblazer Gloria Steinem dies at 92.
5: Rhiannon Solomon Marin with ABC News. Two more Australians have been located safe following the Nepal flood disaster. The government says the citizens were previously uncontactable but have now been found safe and well and don't require consular assistance. There are still 36 Australians who remain unaccounted for. A 15-person Australian Disaster Assistance Response Team is due to arrive in the Nepali capital, Kathmandu, today. The government is shutting down enrolments to a vet course over suspicions international students are using it to rort the visa system. Isabella Tolhurst explains.
6: The government has new powers allowing it to cancel enrolment into courses, which it says will protect the integrity of the international education system and slow migration arrivals. It's now using the powers for the first time to shut down international enrolments to the Graduate Diploma of Management, following concerns students already in Australia were transferring into the course to prolong their stay. Transfers into the course jumped dramatically, but commencement and completion rates have remained low. The government has been increasingly turning to regulatory levers to slow visas as it seeks to bring net migration down.
5: A man is in police custody as officers investigate another man's death in Sydney's northwest. Emergency crews were called to a unit block at Ermington just after 1 o'clock this morning over reports of an assault. They found a man in his 40s with serious injuries. He died shortly after being taken to hospital. A 30-year-old man was arrested at the scene. Sydney ferry passengers could face cancellations and delays throughout this month as industrial action gets underway. Digby Worthmuller reports.
7: Maritime union members employed by Transdev are imposing bans on overtime and some work arrangements until the end of the month as enterprise bargaining negotiations continue. Most ferry services are expected to operate, but Transport for New South Wales warns disruptions and timetable changes could occur at short notice. Officials say Transdev and the unions are continuing to negotiate with a formal offer on the table. Passengers are being urged to check for updates and allow extra travel time.
5: A permanent shark net is being trialled at a beach in Sydney's east after a community campaign. For nearly 100 years, a temporary shark net has been in place at Shark Beach on Sydney Harbour from September to April. But after the death of 12-year-old Nico Antic, who was attacked by a shark near the beach earlier this year, locals have been calling for a net to be in place year-round. New South Wales opposition leader Kelly Sloane says she welcomes the announcement.
8: It's absolutely necessary for public safety to have this net at Neilson Park. And I'm absolutely thrilled that the Environment Minister Penny Sharp, credit where it's due, she listened to our community and her department did, and they're running a trial.
5: A wildlife ecologist says it's too soon to draw conclusions on the effectiveness of a wildlife underpass that was built in southwest Sydney. According to Transport for New South Wales, not a single koala has used the underpass on Appin Road since it opened 5 months ago. Wildlife ecologist Dr. Ross Goldingay has been researching roadkill for the last 40 years. He says there needs to be further research done that measures the movement of koalas.
9: There hasn't been the long-term monitoring of those particular structures to get some sense of whether there's many koalas nearby or to where they are. To conclude that there's been no use after 4 months, you really need to have cameras set up in the surrounding forest to get some sense of the movement of the animals.
5: The celebrated author and women's rights activist Gloria Steinem has died aged 92. Here's Sarah Amir.
0: The New York Times columnist and founder of Miss Magazine was one of the most visible symbols and potent voices of the movement known as second wave feminism in the 60s and 70s. She was a fierce advocate for feminist causes, speaking at college campuses, community centres, rallies and marches. Her foundation says she died in her home in New York City, surrounded by loved ones. Former US Secretary of State and First Lady Hillary Clinton has led the tributes, hailing her as one of the architects of the entire structure of women's equality. Kamala Harris, Nancy Pelosi, and Meghan Markle are among other prominent women to have paid tribute.
5: To the weather, isolated showers across the southern areas, tending scattered in the far south. In Sydney, sunny today with tops of 23. This is ABC News. Good morning, welcome to AM. I'm Rachel Mealy, coming to you from the lands of the Turrbal and Yuggera people in Brisbane. On today's program, regional families still searching for childcare placements as the government aims to eliminate the country's childcare deserts. And feminist icon Gloria Steinem dies at 92, leaving behind an extraordinary legacy of a life dedicated to gender equality.
2: But until men are raising babies and little children as much as women are, that is, until men are equal inside the home, women can't really be equal outside the home.
5: Two Australians who were in Nepal when the flood hit and had been uncontactable have now confirmed they're safe and well. That means the number of Australians missing there has been revised down to 36 from 38. This comes more than a week after the catastrophic disaster which killed more than 1,200 people and left many villages completely isolated. The ABC has flown over and visited some of the worst affected areas to see what's left. Correspondent Meghna Bali reports from Nepal's Rasua district.
10: From Kathmandu, it takes less than an hour to reach some of the worst hit flood areas. The further north we fly, towards the border with Tibet, the more the road below us disappears. From up here, the geography of this disaster becomes clearer. Green Himalayan slopes give way to kilometres of grey mud and debris. We fly over Timore, then follow the river towards Siabrubesi.
11: It's quite confronting to see this disaster from this height and so close up. It's one thing to try and understand it from a laptop, but flying over it like this, it's absolutely devastating how little trace of life is left in these areas anymore.
10: This stretch matters deeply to families back in Australia. Himalayan Glacier Adventures says 10 of its missing Australian clients were travelling between this area and the border crossing into Tibet when the flood hit. Their families have been urging authorities to put more resources into searching the region. And Australia is now stepping up its involvement by sending in drone specialists to help map and search terrain that's difficult to reach on foot.
12: Their deployment was in response to Australia's ongoing offers of assistance to Nepal.
10: In Siabrubesi, helicopters are still bringing in food, medicine and rescue crews because there's no functioning roads for vehicles. Riksing Lama was here when the flood came. He tells me in his village, 30 to 32 people died. He says he can't even keep track of the number. And he says the little relief supplies flying in are being shared amongst survivors. He says he's got nowhere to go. And even if he did have the money, there were no shops to buy things from. He says they're in too much pain. Nearby, a rescue operation involving the Indian Army is trying to reach people trapped inside damaged hydropower facilities. Manish says five of his colleagues are still inside and he won't return to Kathmandu until he knows what happened to them.
13: Not going back till there is a resolution about the trapped persons.
10: So far, no one has been found alive.
13: The rescue team are trying to extract them.
14: Yeah.
13: They are trying their best. They are regularly trying, so we believe they can be survived there.
10: In recent days, three bodies have been recovered from the site. They've been flown by helicopter to nearby Trishuli, where they can be identified and eventually returned to their families. Manish is still waiting. So too are the families of missing Australians. But more than a week after the flood, the scale of the challenge is devastatingly clear. This is Meghna Bali reporting for AM.
4: And Federal Treasurer Jim Chalmers has

0: were missing in Nepal and in Tibet.
1: The Federal Treasurer Jim Chalmers, the data centre boom fuelled by the AI race is drawing fierce backlash in the United States ahead of the US midterm elections. Voters across the political spectrum are voicing their opposition as the energy-guzzling centres disturb local communities. North America correspondent Cayman Gok reports from Memphis.
2: Tell me about your neighbour.
3: Loud, disruptive, rich, and I can't do anything about it.
2: And is this noise constant?
3: 24/7.
4: Retired Army veteran Loretta Thornton moved to Memphis, Tennessee to enjoy the quiet life. That is, until a data centre moved next door. It's called Colossus 2 and was developed by Elon Musk's SpaceX AI.
3: So me and Elon just neighbours. He knows and I'm looking at him and wondering, why did you build that here? Why would you take peace away?
4: It's the largest in America, housing computer infrastructure used to keep digital services running. No public consultation or council vote were required to build it.
2: How does that make you feel?
3: Stomach, fold up, sucker punch. Because I'd have never thought nothing like this move in my life.
4: The 66-year-old says it's not just the noise, but the dust and fumes whipped up from dozens of gas turbines needed to power the site.
3: Oh, my God. Now, I have to go into the house because it started burning my eyes and my throat.
4: The data center boom is powered by an AI arms race. Advocates say they bring millions of dollars in property taxes to cities like Memphis, which has had years of disinvestment. And the industry has the most powerful backer in the country, Donald Trump.
5: If I were a governor or mayor, I would want that plant in my community. And many of them are designed in a very beautiful way. It's really very positive.
4: But despite the president's enthusiasm, the topic has become political poison ahead of the midterm elections in November. More than 200 American jurisdictions have already imposed temporary bans. Memphis City Council is currently debating a 12-month moratorium on new facilities. Sarah Houston leads local water advocacy group Protect Our Aquifer and says the community is angry.
6: We want to see real guardrails put in place for water impacts, for job creation, for pollution mitigation. And without a moratorium to push pause and figure this out for the future, we're just going to keep playing whack-a-mole.
4: The local business chamber is opposed to a moratorium and says data centres are good for the economy. Elon Musk's SpaceX AI is developing or operating at least four of them along the Mississippi-Tennessee border, where there is little to no regulation around building the facilities. And he wants to build more. Kashawn Pearson from Memphis Community Against Pollution says the trillionaire is taking advantage of outdated council zoning laws.
7: XAI and Elon Musk aren't the first perpetrators, they are the newest ones, and they are moving at a velocity we have never seen as it pertains to pollution and environmental degradation.
4: SpaceX AI did not respond to ABC questions. As a national political debate over data centres dominates election races, Memphis has become a front line in the fight as residents take on the richest man in the world. This is Cayman Gok in Memphis reporting for AM.
1: And thanks for your company on AM, where it's 13 minutes past 8. The Coalition's plan to smash the illegal tobacco trade has pushed Australia's vaping laws back into the spotlight. Vapes can only be legally sold at pharmacies, but with government data estimating more than 95% of vapes sold are on the black market, the opposition and some public health experts argue it's time for a new approach. Matt Bamford reports.
8: Police! For years, Australian authorities have tried to land a knockout blow on illicit tobacco and vapes. But the lucrative black market, now thought to be worth up to $6 billion, continues to boom in more ways than one.
9: We've had two firebombings in the Vega Electric, one at Maria and one down at Eden.
8: David Allen runs a hotel on the New South Wales south coast and has seen the impact firsthand.
9: It's just been a litany of the firebombings, the criminality and lawlessness that we're seeing. It's just sickening.
8: He sells legal tobacco in the bottle shop at his pub and claims he's also losing thousands of dollars to criminals. He supports the Coalition's latest tobacco policy, which includes creating a regulated market for adults to buy nicotine pouches and vapes, also known as e-cigarettes, replacing Labor's pharmacy-only model.
9: we've got to get control back.

0: this market. We can't outsource it to the criminals. You know, we're seeing, you know, legal businesses basically shut their doors because they're being undercut by the underworld, and it's not fair on them. Consumers, you know, people who choose to smoke or vape, God knows what they are smoking or vaping, because they said that there's no quality control of this stuff coming in.
1: Government data shows more than 95% of all e-cigarette products sold in Australia are illicit. Sydney University public health expert Egg Jegasothy says it makes Labor's current policy of restricting vape sales to pharmacies redundant.
2: The reason we have restrictions on vapes is so that we can control the products that are out there. We know that vaping is not as harmful as smoking in general, but it's not harmless. It's addictive and there are ingredients in there that might have adverse health effects, but the products available for the black market are unregulated completely. We don't know what the concentration of nicotine is. We don't know what adulterant's in there. We have no control over who the products are sold to.
1: Dr. Jegasothy welcomes the coalition's approach and points to countries like the UK and New Zealand, where vapes are used to help smokers quit cigarettes.
2: Look, what the size of the illicit market tells us is that the policies as they are now are not working for the people who are actually using these products. And that's something that's been missing from the discussion and missing from the decision-making in all of this, is designing policy that actually works for the people who are actually affected by these policies and listening to those voices.
1: But health groups are divided. The Australian Medical Association, Cancer Council Australia, and the Australian Council on Smoking and Health, or ACOSH, all reject the proposal. ACOSH CEO Laura Hunter.
3: This is a disappointing and dangerous policy approach being taken by the coalition. It will not protect Australians, but it will cause more harm, more addiction, and more deaths within our community. The settings that we have in Australia have delivered some of the lowest smoking rates in the world, and we're now seeing daily vaping use amongst young people coming down. That's what good public health policy does. Fewer people becoming addicted in the first place.
1: She argues the lessons from overseas models are not clear-cut.
3: New Zealand's figures show daily vaping among 15 to 17-year-olds rising from 2.6% 5 years ago to 13.6% after that introduction of the retail model. Imagine as a parent seeing your kid addicted to these things, accessing them from a model that's being pushed for by a political party. And if kids pick up a vape, they're five times more likely to go on to cigarettes. They're also looking to open up a market for pouches. I mean, it's an absolute joke. These are not public health success stories that we should be importing from other countries.
4: ACOSH CEO Laura Hunter, Matt Bamford reporting. The Shadow Minister for Health and Aged Care, Anne Rustin, says the Coalition's policy proposal of reducing the tobacco excise by 80% will smash the black market. But she can't point to modelling suggesting it would reduce smoking rates.
5: Well, we are hoping that the combined package of what we're proposing here, not just the dropping of the excise, but the regulation of the market and making it certainly more difficult for children to access these products, in the enforcement surge and the anti-smoking and anti-vaping campaigns, we are hoping to put downward pressure on smoking rates.
4: Many Australians live in what have been defined as childcare deserts, and it causes stress for families who are struggling to access care for their children. Childcare shortages is one of the concerns raised with the ABC for Your Say, our project to hear directly from the community. The federal government acknowledges the problem and says it's helping to provide about 12,000 additional childcare spots through a building fund for new centres. Annie Guest reports. Mount Isa's Street Festival is an adventure for Carly Butcher and her young baby. It's a special time for the new mum, but as she looks to the near future, she's worried about finding childcare.
6: But I'm currently on maternity leave, and with a possible chance of not going back because of the lack of daycare.
7: So when had you hoped to go back to work?
6: In the new year. But, yeah, it's at this stage, even part-time, it's hard to get spots.
4: Carly Butcher says it's not unusual to wait 18 months.
6: There's not a lot of childcare workers out here, and like a centre did close down not long ago, but luckily it's reopened. It's been refurbished and reopened. But still, to get a spot in there, you're on waiting lists.
4: The CEO of nationwide advocacy group The Parenthood, Georgie Dent, says it's part of a long-running, unsolved problem.
8: Since 2022, we have known that about one in four families in Australia have been living

0: in a childcare desert, the impact is extreme.
1: And what is a childcare desert?
0: A childcare desert is described as where there are three or more children for every available place within a 20-minute drive.
1: The federal government says it is getting centres built where they're most needed through funding for not-for-profit organisations or direct government ownership. The Minister for Early Childhood Education is Jess Walsh.
2: And it's a common story around regional areas. There can be more young families than there are childcare places. And that's why we have this $1 billion fund. And we're working together with state and territory governments around the nation and with communities to build the quality early learning services that they need.
1: The money started rolling out about a year ago, and Jess Walsh says the goal is to create an extra 12,000 new early learning places across roughly 160 new or expanded centres.
2: They're all operated by quality not-for-profit providers, and in many cases we're co-locating services with primary schools.
1: The government's also considering establishing an Early Education and Care Commission, a key 2024 recommendation of the Productivity Commission. Georgie Dent says it could ensure childcare centres are built in the right places.
0: We believe it is imperative that a National Early Childhood Commission is established and that planning and provision is absolutely part of that remit.
1: And she wants other big changes too.
0: Move towards direct funding of services.
1: How does it help to give the money directly to services rather than via the childcare subsidy to parents?
0: We need services to be there no matter the exact population of 3 or 4 or 5 year olds.
3: That's the Minister for Early Childhood Education, Jess Walsh, ending Annie Guest's report. For the past decade, a group of conservationists has been working to reintroduce locally extinct native species like bilbies and quolls back into a protected area in northwestern New South Wales. Now the team at Wild Deserts is celebrating its 10th anniversary, and despite having plenty of success already, they have some lofty goals for the future. Bill Ormond reports from Cameron Corner.
4: Welcome to the Wild Training Zone.
5: Popping into the night, a bilby takes his first steps into the wild at Sturt National Park.
4: Freedom!
5: It's joining 400 other bilbies in the area as part of the Wild Deserts project. The goal is to rejuvenate a desert ecosystem Professor Richard Kingsford says has been devastated by introduced feral predators.
6: We've got the worst extinction record of any country in the world. The combination of cats, foxes and too many rabbits basically obliterated many of these species from this landscape.
5: The team has spent the last decade fencing off and eradicating feral pests from 2 4x5 kilometre areas which are designed to keep predators out. They've successfully reintroduced and bred 6 species inside the fenced off areas, including burrowing bettongs, crest-tailed mulgaras, western quolls and bandicoots. And outside those areas, they've re-released some of those animals into a 100-square-kilometre area they've called a wild training zone. That area has some feral cats, but their numbers are kept under control.
7: Not only have we done all of those things related to the species, but I think we've built this incredible network of people who are engaged and involved in the project in so many different ways, and that has built a strength that I didn't even expect to achieve in 10 years.
5: Dr. Rebecca West is the project's principal ecologist. She says recent heavy rainfall has illustrated the impact of these reintroduced species.
7: We're getting fantastic plant responses because every tiny digging pit that that bandicoot or bilby or bettong has made has collected seeds, it's collected water.
5: It hasn't gone unnoticed for National Parks Area Manager Jamie Norris, who says working alongside the Wild Deserts team is a career highlight.
8: Undoubtedly, there's been changes in the environment. So you find a lot of plant species that are rarer to come across in other parts of the park that are actually far more common within the enclosed areas. A lot of those changes are very subtle and it's very difficult to detect those changes. But literally at a landscape scale, you can start to see the differences.
5: It's one of the reasons the New South Wales Environment Minister Penny Sharp recently signed off on another decade of funding.
9: Just seeing these animals being released and now breeding and being part of the landscape again is just probably one of the highlights of my time as the minister.
5: Rebecca West says they're looking at their next challenge, which could be their greatest. using the formula they're developing here

0: and applying it to other projects, not just in national parks, but possibly neighbouring pastoral properties too.
1: I hope that we are leaving something that in future generations they'll be able to look back on and be like, wow, those guys did a really epic job, and thank God someone did something about it, so that we're not just reading in history books about all the animals that once went extinct and are no longer here. If we can work out some of the recipes for how to do this in different places, we might be able to really change the future of conservation for a lot of these species.
2: Dr. Rebecca West from Wild Deserts, ending that report from Bill Ormond. A feminist icon and a trailblazer in US women's rights, Gloria Steinem has died at 92. She rose to prominence as a leader of second wave feminism in the 60s and 70s, dedicating her life to activism in the pursuit of gender equality. Bridget Fitzgerald prepared this report.
3: You look great. I wish you could see yourselves. It's like an ocean.
4: At the forefront of a movement that's shaped the modern world, Gloria Steinem was a journalist and feminist leader who understood the importance of activism.
5: Well, I think that when I was growing up, I had the notion that if we got a majority support, I thought we had a democracy. Okay, so I thought if we got majority support around issues that we would succeed. And of course, that's not necessarily the case.
4: She was a pioneer at a time when women's publications were focused on cooking, beauty and homemaking. She co-founded Ms. magazine in the 1970s, which tackled issues like abortion, sexism, pay inequality and domestic violence. Speaking to the ABC in the 1990s, Steinem reflected on the role of men in the equality movement.
5: Until men are raising babies and little children as much as women are, that is, until men are equal inside the home, women can't really be equal outside the home.
4: In 2013, she was awarded the Presidential Medal of Freedom by then US President Barack Obama.
6: As a writer, a speaker, an activist, she awakened a vast and often skeptical public to problems like domestic violence, a lack of affordable childcare, unfair hiring practices. Because of her work across America and around the world, more women are afforded the respect and opportunities that they deserve, but she also changed how women thought about themselves.
4: Wendy McCarthy, AC, is an Australian businesswoman, activist, author, and former Vice Chancellor of the University of Canberra. She was also a contemporary of Gloria Steinem, first meeting her at Ms. Magazine's headquarters in New York in the 1970s.
7: She had an extraordinary aura and could captivate a room. But there they were sitting, a collective of them, maybe seven women from Ms. Magazine, some of the founders, and talking about retaking the world with publishing in the most gentle but coherent way.
4: Wendy McCarthy says Steinem was part of a movement that revolutionised feminism.
7: It questioned everything about how we were defined as women. It questioned our ownership, men. Our bodies, ourselves, which she was part of. And she never claimed the glory of inventing new philosophies, but she acknowledged the writers, critiqued them, but most of all, and I think this for academic politics, this was sometimes irritating, but she had that practical, let's get on with it sort of a brand that I enjoyed. I just found her capable of a particular leadership and energy amongst women to help them sort out their lives as they moved along. And I think she did that beautifully.
4: As she reflected back on the changes that have been made in recent decades and those yet to be achieved, Gloria Steinem remained an optimist about the future.
5: One of the good things about having been around for a while is you remember when it was way worse. So, no, I absolutely am hopeful.
2: Gloria Steinem there with some words to live by. Bridget Fitzgerald, our reporter. In finance, stocks on Wall Street closed higher on Thursday. The S&P 500 rose 1.1%, while the Dow Jones Industrial Average gained 1.2%. Oil is trading higher and the Aussie dollar is up. It's buying 72 US cents. That's AM for today. AM's executive producer is Michael Edwards. Today's program's been produced by Catherine Gregory. The week's associate producer was Tanya Dendrinos, and technical production by Kem White and David Lawford.

0: I'm Rachel Mealy. Have a safe and happy weekend. 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
3: with Caroline Perryman.
4: Good morning. Sad to hear that the women's rights activist Gloria Steinem has died at the age of 92. I wonder, did she impact you? What influence did she have on your life? Let us know on the text 0467 922 684. Or you can always phone us 1300 925 222. We're catching up with the Rural Fire Service shortly to find out if that backburn at Kincumber is going ahead tomorrow. Of course, we've got very strong winds forecast and a very warm top of 31 degrees. Plus, what's on this weekend? Before that, it's good morning again to Emma Simpkin.
5: Good morning, Caroline. And our EB teams, our emergency broadcast teams, are working in the background when we get a forecast like we've got tomorrow with, as you said, hot temperatures and strong winds. Preparations are made to ensure that the correct warnings are there and everything. So ABC is the place to be listening. If there are any problems tomorrow, you can take us with you wherever you may be.
4: And we've already had a high fire danger, so I haven't heard about tomorrow, but it looks like that might be the case as well. So
5: yes, I think
4: keep your eye on that. Download the app.
5: Yeah, that's right. It's not fires near me anymore, or is it still fires near me? But you get the alerts there that obviously we had last December when, of course, we had that horrific fire through Coolewong, and it was a similar sort of forecast, wasn't it? Very early in the season.
4: Yes, it was mid-December, so it was at least summer, but it just really took everyone by surprise.
5: Winds,
4: hot day. I mean, it was really scorching.
5: Yeah.
4: High winds. Fires near me. Yes,
5: yep, you can go to the
4: Rural Fire Service website, rfs.newsouthwales.gov.au. But that app is really great. Just
5: fantastic.
4: Have it on your phone or your device and you can just jump on quickly. Good advice.
5: Yep, and have your ABC in your pocket as well.
4: That's
5: so that
4: right,
5: you can listen to us.
4: Exactly, because we do cover emergencies. We're the emergency broadcaster, so if there is anything, have us on 92.5 FM.
5: And streaming on ABC Central Coast. That's all you have to look up and you'll find us there. In other news, new fishing rules have been announced to protect critically endangered grey nurse sharks at Terrigal Haven. From today, fishers using waters adjacent to the boardwalk, the haven and surrounding waters will be banned from using wire or chain traces or fishing line. Offenders will be fined up to $1,500 on the spot and face maximum court penalties of up to $22,000 or 6 months jail. Meantime, the Minister for the Central Coast, David Harris, says he's keen to see a greater use of technology instead of nets to protect beachgoers from sharks. It comes following the installation of shark nets at 11 Central Coast beaches this week. The union representing teachers and support staff in Catholic schools says it doesn't anticipate changes to Central Coast schools next year. 14 schools in the Broken Bay Diocese on the Northern Beaches and North Shore will have principals dividing their time between two schools. A new report into Central Coast meanwhile use housing projects has shown it's 20% more effective than other models in New South Wales' homelessness sector. Alloa House in Gosford is a former aged care home that's been transformed into housing for women aged over 55 who are escaping domestic violence or at a risk of homelessness. This weekend marks 12 months since the regional library in Gosford opened. Between September 2025 and July this year, the library recorded more than 130,000 visits, more than doubling the visitation compared to the same period at the former Gosford Library. And on Sunday morning, Central Coast high jumper Nicola Holyslagers will compete in the Diamond League final in Brussels.
4: Good luck to Nicola. And just speaking about our emergency services, I'm not sure if you saw this one, but we've got our marine rescue crews from the Central Coast heading to Sydney this weekend to take part in the Australasian Rescue Organisations Rescue Boat Challenge. So basically, they'll be putting their flood and rescue skills to the test. They're part of 14

0: Marine Rescue volunteers around the state and staff representing 10 units in New South Wales. And tomorrow's event is at the Penrith White Water Stadium. Have you ever been there?
1: Yes.
0: Yeah,
1: yes.
0: So that's a great
1: Absolutely
0: venue.
1: Absolutely fabulous out there. Yeah.
0: Good luck to our teams. Good to know they're putting their skills or to use, and that it'll be important when we do have floods here, because I don't know, I heard earlier this morning that the El Nino is predicted to bring some rain over summer. So we'll ask our Bureau of Meteorologist expert in just a moment. Thanks, Amber. You have a safe and happy weekend. Playing lots of sport.
1: Make sure everyone drinks water tomorrow if you're playing in a final.
0: Of course. Oh, yes.
1: You need to start hydrating today.
0: Lots of finals.
1: Not tomorrow.
0: What's on tomorrow? What are the finals?
1: Oh, lots of the junior sports and the senior sports are into finals now. So whatever code you might be playing, make sure you hydrate and get out there and have some fun.
0: Good on you.
2: Traffic.
0: Catch up with the Transport Management Centre shortly, but nothing to report on the M1. Just those usual slow spots around the Central Coast if you're heading to work or school or wherever you're going this morning. And with the all-important weather, it's good morning again to Steph Spackman from the Bureau of Meteorology. Steph, we've got a beautiful day today, but then really tomorrow's looking pretty concerning.
3: Yes, it is lovely out there today. A cool start to the morning, so which would have been a bit of a relief for those people catching up on a bit of sleep compared to the warm temperatures the night before. Looking at a sunny day of about 22 to 23 degrees across the Central Coast. But yes, all the activity will be tomorrow. A cold front is crossing over the southeast of the continent, and we have the potential for some very, very strong winds tomorrow and some warm northwesterly winds, bringing those temperatures back up into the low 30s tomorrow. Undoubtedly, there is likely to be some strong wind warnings out there, and there will actually be there is currently a strong wind warning for Saturday for the coastal waters, but particularly above some more of the more exposed and elevated areas, we can definitely be expecting some of those wind warnings issued tomorrow.
0: It is a concern. We've got such high temperatures. We're catching up with the Rural Fire Service shortly to find out what's happening tomorrow on the Central Coast with the backburn planned. What about the rest of the weekend? Saturday is obviously the worst looking day. Sunday's looking pretty good at this stage.
3: At the moment, it looks like that front is looking very quickly moving across the area. So a little bit of a cool change behind it and some sunny conditions. So there is a small chance we may get an evening thunderstorm out of that. Just depends on how quickly the wind dies down. But Sunday definitely shaping up to be a very pleasant day for Father's Day. Looking at a top of 23 and those winds dying down and a dry day.
0: And then next week, cooler and maybe a bit of rain around.
3: Yes, a high-pressure system will be coming over the region. We'll be getting more of those coastal showers coming through just as those winds switch around to a southwesterly. We usually get a few showers along the coastal fringe in those conditions.
0: And do you have the seas at the moment? Because people will be keen for a swim, even though the flags aren't up on our beaches at the moment.
3: Yes, so today it's pretty calm, southwest to southwesterly at 10 to 15 knots, reaching up to 20 knots offshore. And we have seas at 1 to 1.5 metres, decreasing southerly swell around a metre, and that'll be increasing to about 2 metres during the morning. But tomorrow out there is going to be the day to be concerned. North-northwesterly winds up to 25 knots in the early morning before turning west to northwesterly, reaching up to 30 knots inshore during the late morning and afternoon. Seas will be rising to 1 to 2 metres in the morning, and the swell will be southerly 1 to 1.5 metres. So definitely be very careful. And for the people down there in the life-saving boat thing, which words I've already forgotten, they'll be
0: Marine Rescue Crews.
3: That's right. They will definitely be reenacting real-life conditions there tomorrow.
0: Yes, good luck to our Central Coast crews, part of the Marine Rescue Team going down to take part in that big event in Penrith in Sydney's west. And just before I let you go, Steph, they've been talking about this El Nino bringing a rain event on to the Australia over the summer. So is that still the case? I heard them talking about it this morning.
3: Yes, so we are monitoring that carefully, but it does look like that indications it's going to be a very strong El Nino situation. So elevated temperatures across most of the region for both maximums and minimums, and definitely

0: a change in the amount of rainfall. We're still going to get rain, but indications say that maybe less frequently and less volume. But we can still get, of course, some pretty intense downfalls in some thunderstorms, but as a general trend, a little bit drier.
1: Yeah, which is why our marine rescue crews are training for their flood rescues down in Sydney this weekend. Steph Spackman, thanks for your updates this week. Have a great weekend.
0: Thank you.
1: Steph Spackman from the Bureau of Meteorology.
2: Evenings.
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0: across the Central Coast.
1: This is Breakfast with Caroline Perryman. Now we're talking.
2: At 17 to 9 and earlier, we received this text from Julie. Hi, Caroline. I do have a concern born out of seeing a controlled bushfire out of control in heavy wind. Can you please find out if there's still a planned backburn for Kincumber Mountain tomorrow? Of course, we're hearing about those strong winds, aren't we? When we checked with the Rural Fire Service's information page on hazard reductions this morning, the Kincumber fire was still showing as planned, or the backburn. To find out if that backburn is or isn't happening, I'm joined by the Operations Officer for the Central Coast at the Rural Fire Service, Daniel Freeman. Thanks for your time, Daniel.
3: No worries. Thanks for having me again.
2: So the big question, is it happening?
3: No. So we won't be undertaking any hazard reduction burning tomorrow. That is Saturday. So we did have Kincumber and another burn up at Doylestone scheduled for Saturday. But both of those, we've made the call this morning to not do either of those, but we may see national

0: National Parks and Fire and Rescue undertake burns on Sunday and Monday.
1: The winds look like they are easing after Saturday, which is great news. Phil on the Jeff on the text rather says the Kincumber Mountain hazard reduction was postponed during the week, not because of the weather forecast, but because of a mountain bike event. Is that true?
0: So there was multiple reasons for the postponement. That was one of them, but obviously the weather as well. Once we get weather like we're going to see tomorrow, whilst we may be able to do it safely, with a forecast like that, the best option is generally to postpone it until we get safer conditions.
1: So when do decisions get made, especially if the winds are forecast to be so strong, up to 50 kilometres per hour from the west, when are you sort of making that final decision? Sounds like the day before.
0: Yeah, it's going to depend exactly on the size of the burn and what has to go into it. So every burn is different. Some of our smaller ones, they're a little bit easier to turn off or on. With these bigger ones, sometimes they're a little bit harder. There's a lot more forward planning. But as the weather, through the week, so we can look Monday morning, like this Monday, we can have a look at that weather, and that forecast 4 or 5 days out is not super accurate. And then as the days get closer, that weather forecasting becomes accurate. And then when we get that 24-hour, so Friday morning for a Saturday morning, we can have a much more accurate picture that forecast is going to be pretty spot on. And then we can make that call because very subtle changes in the forecast that, having the wind be 20 kilometres an hour or 40 kilometres an hour, that's going to make a very big difference. And so we have to make sure that we're not missing an opportunity. So we want to go ahead if we can, but if we can't and it's not going to be safe, then we have to make that call.
1: It must be so tricky getting that balance of having to do these back burns and then dealing with the weather. And of course, you might do a back burn and then possibly later in that week, if the wind does pick up, it can then spark it back up again. It must be a bit nerve-wracking.
0: Yeah, and that's why it's just about, it's a very fine line between the period of time that we have when it's the middle of winter and it's wet and it's cold and something just isn't going to burn at all. And then there's a grey area in between, and then there's when it's too hot and dry. And that grey area gets smaller and smaller every year, unfortunately. And often we only have, a handful of weekends that we can realistically burn in a way that's both effective and safe.
1: Daniel Freeman's with us from the Central Coast Rural Fire Service. Just wondering why the information isn't reflected on the RFS website.
0: Yes, that will get changed, or that should be changed now. It's just working its way through the system. But given that we've made that call now, to finally, we want to leave it up there because if we do go ahead, we have to leave everything in place. So until we make that final call, now that we've definitely determined that we're not going to do it, all of those systems should then update in time throughout the day to reflect that they're not going forward.
1: All right, thanks so much for your time and good luck when you do resume those hazard reduction burns. I know you've only got this month to complete them before our bushfire season kicks in, so I hope it all goes well.
0: Yeah, thank you. Thanks for having me.
1: Daniel Freeman, Operations Officer with the Central Coast Rural Fire Service, as we hear that back burn planned for tomorrow on Kincumber Mountain will not be going ahead with those really strong winds forecast and a top of 31 degrees.
2: An emergency can happen anywhere. Do you know what the official warnings mean?
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2: 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Don't delay. You might know these warnings for bushfire, but across Australia, the same system will cover floods, storms, and extreme heat. For warnings near you, go to abc.net.au/emergency.
3: Traffic.
1: And with the last Central Coast traffic update on ABC Central Coast Breakfast, it's a good morning again to Harry Lance.
4: Good morning, Caroline. Saved the best till last because we're seeing all the traffic's cleared right up, which is great. We had that busier morning with a couple of breakdowns that were causing a bit of headache for drivers to make sure they were moving past safely. But we've seen all of that clear up and the traffic holding really well into peak now. So very good timing for the busiest part of our morning. Seeing around a few little peak delays here and there that are not unexpected, say at Erina heading towards Terrigal Drive, but what would normally be really heavy delays are much better. So still a bit of slowdown, but we're not seeing what we'd see earlier in the week where you'd really have to factor in some extra travel time. Seeing this

0: Same conditions, Pacific Highway 1, Narara, but elsewhere, just all clear traffic holding up really well on those local roads as well around Gosford, Woiwee and the entrance too. So some pretty good conditions out there. Looking great on the trains at the moment as well and the ferry. No problems there. If we have a quick look ahead though to Sunday on the trains, 3 p.m. until 7 p.m, the trains may run up to 10 minutes later than normal due to some track work that'll be happening between Gosford and Hawkesbury River. So one to keep in mind across the weekend. Of course, you can stay up to date using a transport app or at transportnsw.info, and to keep an eye on the road, you can visit myfreight.com.
1: Thank you, Harry Lambs from the Transport Management Centre. And just people might want to know as well that the turnstile there at Gosford train station won't be operating, we're hearing, from Monday. So that's the one that you can access from the street. You can go straight from the bus through to that turnstile onto the platform where you can then tap on. Apparently, we're hearing from one of our train commuters that from Monday that won't be possible. You'll actually have to go up the stairs and over and down onto the platform, which will take a lot longer if your bus comes in just before your train. So that commuter will have to catch an earlier bus so that she catches her train. So we'll see if we can find out more information. Harry, have a great weekend.
0: Thanks, Caroline. You too.
1: Harry Lance there from the Transport Management Centre.
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1: And this lovely text from Paul at Mangrove Mountain. Hi, Caroline. I have just left a lovely Father's Day breakfast at Somersby Primary School and wanted to give a big shout out to all of the lovely staff who do such a wonderful job in a really nice little school. And while I'm at it, a big shout out to all the other teachers and staff who work at the little schools up on the mountains here. Thank you, Paul from Mangrove Mountain. And I know a lot of schools do have their Father's Day breakfasts, so hopefully they went well right across the region, and hopefully you will be having a lovely Father's Day on Sunday with a lovely sunny top of 23 forecast.
4: What's on?
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4: What's on?
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4: What's on?
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4: What's on?
5: Fireworks on tonight.
4: What's on?
1: And it's What's On with Tara Wells. Hadn't heard that one before, Tara. What's happening this weekend?
7: There's new things everywhere this weekend. Straight off the back of Melinda Schneider's tour celebrating Barbara Streisand, Melinda will be headlining tonight's Feed the Need food relief concert. All proceeds will provide food services for those in need on the coast. Greg Gould will also be performing. Here's Melinda.

0: She's a lovely performer. That would be a great event and for a good cause.
1: Well, she's gone straight from Sydney Opera House to the Entrance Leagues Club at Baddow Bay tonight.
0: True performer.
1: Yes, for the Feed the Need concert. Now, Father's Day does just kind of creep up on me, if not you, don't you think? Father's Day is this Sunday, which means tomorrow, Saturday, the Gwendolyn Lions Club is out in force by the lake near the Gwendolyn Scout Hall from early until midday. It's a Father's Day village market with market stalls, food and coffee, a barbecue and live entertainment.
0: I like that. You can get homemade products, hopefully, because it's so commercial, isn't it? Mother's Day, Father's Day, all that sort of stuff. I used to love the things that the kids would bring back from the Mother's Day stall or the Father's Day stall at the schools. Often they were real quirky little things. And so, yeah, that sounds like a really good idea for Father's Day. Where again?
1: That's at Gwendolyn, just near the lake. So Gwendolyn Scout Hall.
0: Beautiful. What else have you got for us on ABC Central Coast at 7 tonight? It's What's On with Tara Wells.
1: Kicking off tomorrow and going right through until the end of the month, Neighbourhood Festival covers a heap of free community events across the Central Coast.
0: Now, have you seen the signs kicking around the area?
1: I have, all through Gosford's Kibble Park.
0: That's right. There are big signs wrapped around poles, like cardboard signs that are wrapped around the poles with neighbourhood on them. So that's what this is about.
1: It is. I did find it a bit mysterious about how you actually find out about it. It's called the Neighbourhood Festival. And this weekend, that includes a Wishing Tree Multicultural Morning Tea at Woodbury Park Community Centre. And then on Sunday afternoon, there's Monsoon Mela at the Funhouse Factory, which celebrates South Asian culture with live music, dance and food. Now, on Saturday evening at the Laycock Theatre

in Gosford, catch the Natalie Clare Jazz Band presenting Celebrating the Classics, which includes melodies from Ella Fitzgerald, Nina Simone, Frank Sinatra and more. This is Natalie Clare.

0: Well, that sounds like that would be a really cruisy afternoon at the Laycock Street Theatre. Afternoon, is it?
1: It's evening. Oh, evening. It's Natalie Clare, jazz band at the Laycock Theatre. That's tomorrow night. And as you can hear, beautiful voice. So if you enjoy jazz, you can get down there. Also, another choice if you're a jazz fan, you could also catch Simon Tedeschi on piano and trumpeter Matt Jodrell at Avoca Beach Theatre. That's on Sunday, celebrating the great American songbook with jazz standards by George Gershwin, Cole Porter and Duke Ellington. Now, on Sunday, which is Father's Day, Erina Creek Golf Course is holding a Junior Golf Slam. It's a two-player Ambrose event, meaning the two players work together to choose the best shot on every stroke. So it makes it perfect for dad or granddad or father figure to team up with their special little person for a round of golf.
0: Sounds like fun.
1: If you don't feel frustrated when you play golf, it would be fun.
0: Yes, it is a very frustrating game.
1: Yes. Now, next Wednesday, if you've caught the quiz each morning, then you'll be across that Noni Hazelhurst will be performing in a one-person show at the Art House. Here she is talking about The Lark.
2: Just deeply human. You know, he doesn't write for a demographic. He doesn't write for a gender. He writes just human beings' stories. They're complex. They're flawed. They're sometimes filled with regret. There are small triumphs. Great memories, great contacts, you know, so it's a really rich tapestry that he weaves. And it's hard not to respond to something in his plays because, you know, it touches chords. And I find it really emotionally satisfying to feel the audience reaching those moments as well. You can tell, you know, when people are kind of united in a sense in a feeling. It's a really powerful moment. It doesn't happen all that often in theatre, but when it does, it's really palpable. And Daniel's writing has the ability to do that.
0: Noni Hazelhurst there, the star of The Lark. It's a monologue about a woman called Rose who's been working as a bartender in a pub, inner city pub, and the pub's about to close. So very powerful. She was talking about the playwright Daniel Keane there.
1: Yes, now there's...
0: And it's on Wednesday.
1: It's on Wednesday. There's a matinee and an evening performance of The Lark on Wednesday. And I have to say, congratulations to all our quiz winners who won a double pass to get along to those performances. The song I'll leave you with today is from Roy Orbison, because on Saturday night at the Art House, the Williams brothers will be performing the greatest hits from the 50s and 60s, including music from the Big O. This is Only the Lonely.
0: Thank you, Tara Wells. It's What's On every Friday. Send your What's On to ABC Central Coast at abc.net.au. Thanks for your company this week. I'm back in the chair next week. Scott's got a very long break. He's not back until the end of the month. Enjoy your weekend. Hopefully it's not too hot and windy for you tomorrow. We're heading for a top of 31 degrees and the roads are looking pretty good at this stage. Have a great weekend. There goes

0: It's another school morning and school zone speed limits are now in force. Look out for the signs, slow down to 40 and keep all of us safe. A message from ABC Central Coast.
1: Rhiannon Solomon Marin with ABC News. Two Australians who'd been uncontactable following the flood disaster in Nepal have now confirmed they are safe, but 36 other Australians are among the thousands still missing. Here's South Asia correspondent Rachel Clayton.
2: Nepali authorities say around 20,000 homes will need to be rebuilt in safer locations after last week's glacier collapse sent ice, rock and mud sweeping through the country's border region with China. Search and rescue operations are continuing with more than 9,000 Nepali army troops deployed alongside personnel from India, China and South Korea. Teams are focusing on hydropower project tunnels where hundreds of people are believed to be trapped. Australia will also send 15 specialist operators to support the search. Meanwhile, attention is turning to humanitarian needs, with tens of thousands of displaced people, including children, in need of clean water, sanitation, and nutritious food.
1: School principals and advocates, along with state and federal ministers, will hold talks at New South Wales Parliament to discuss growing concerns about sexual violence among teenagers. Today's roundtable is being held in the wake of several alleged sexual assaults involving teenagers in Sydney in recent weeks. The meeting is expected to address ways to combat violent sexual content that's being circulated online, including AI-generated material. Education Minister Prue Carr says consent education in schools can only do so much in tackling content that young people are exposed to outside the classroom.
3: A lot of it is how can we counter what's being thrown, quite frankly, at our young boys via their social media algorithms so we can protect our young girls. It's about schools, but it's about much more than that.
1: Purple lights have shone from the Sydney Harbour Bridge in memory of teenage bushwalker Lily Hooper. Charles Rushforth reports.
4: 18-year-old Lily Hooper was declared missing on August 12 after she did not return from a hike in Natai National Park. After an 8-day multi-agency search and rescue effort involving nearly 1,000 crew, the teenager's body was located in bushland a significant distance from the walking trail. Authorities, including the police commissioner, apologised for a communications error which saw Miss Hooper's family being mistakenly told she'd been found alive. The teenager was laid to rest at a private ceremony in MacArthur yesterday, and the southern pylon of the Sydney Harbour Bridge was lit up with purple lights that evening in her memory.
1: Sydney ferry passengers are being warned of possible cancellations and delays from today as workers begin almost a month of industrial action. Most ferries are expected to run, but services could be disrupted at short notice. The Federal Energy Minister says it's perfectly reasonable that Nauru hasn't endorsed criticism of China's recent intercontinental ballistic missile test. Consensus was reached on a joint statement at the Pacific Islands Forum, raising concern about the nature of the test in July, along with the notice period before it was conducted. Nauru didn't back the statement, while Kiribati was not at the retreat. Chris Bowen says the view of most of the Pacific was made clear.
5: Unanimity is not necessary to express very strong views on behalf of the vast majority of the Pacific Island states, which was very clear. It's perfectly reasonable for the vast majority of the Pacific countries to express a view and for one or two to say that they have a different view.
1: Author and women's rights activist Gloria Steinem is being remembered as kind, somewhat shy, and a wonderful listener. The famous US feminist has died at the age of 92. Former ABC presenter Virginia Trioli says Ms. Steinem has always been one of her heroes, and it was a privilege to interview her once in Melbourne.
6: She was kind, she was gentle. She still had elements of that shyness that she spoke about and wrote about all her life. She had always battled low self-esteem, coming from a very hard early upbringing, and she was an exceptionally good listener.
1: In tennis, Australian Dane Sweeney is through to the third round of a Grand Slam for the first time after upsetting world number 14 Lorenzo Musetti at the US Open. The world number 123 lost the first set but eventually won 3-6, 6-1, 6-2, 6-2 against the Italian, who appeared to be suffering physically. To the weather, isolated showers across the southern areas, tending scattered in the far south, dry and sunny elsewhere. In Sydney, sunny today with southwesterly winds.

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6: There's some influences outside school when kids go home or, you know, before they arrive in the morning that we really need to talk about what we can do about that. A lot of it is how can we counter what's being thrown, quite frankly, at our young boys via their social media algorithms so we can protect our young girls. It's about schools, but it's about much more than that.
7: That is the New South Wales Education Minister, Prue Carr. She's chairing an urgent roundtable here today in Sydney on teenage sexual violence and consent. There have been several deeply troubling incidents in recent weeks here in Sydney, which have put a renewed focus on the role social media and the internet play in shaping young people's attitudes towards sex and consent. Love to know what you think about all this. Sarah Dingle here with you this morning, filling in for Hamish McDonald while he's on leave. Good morning to the Coasties joining us this hour, and it is, of course, Free Call Friday. Do you have a story or some thoughts you'd like to share? Give us a call. The number, of course, 1-300-222-702. Jemima and Georgie standing by and ready on the phones. Later on after 9:30, we've got David Spears to give us the latest from the halls of Parliament House in Canberra. There's also a big weekend of sport coming up. Pakua Frimpong will be along with all the details. And that, of course, includes the Sydney Swans. The AFLW side are in Melbourne this weekend. But the Swans men's team are at the SCG. We know a lot of you were mulling this question last weekend. If you're a Swans fan, are you going to go to the SCG this weekend? The number is always 1-300-222-702. But first, time to check the traffic.
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7: Alf Paranihi joins us now from the Traffic Management Centre. Good morning, Alf.
8: Good morning, Sarah. On the Central Coast, looking at some busy traffic around Erina through the Terrigal Drive and also the Pacific Highway, making a run through Wyong and Narara, but largely fine elsewhere around the Central Coast, even the M1 heading towards Sydney. Now, at Ingleside, we did have an earlier crash there on Monavale Road, just near Kimbricky Road. That crash has since cleared in the last 15 minutes. Traffic has eased now, which is good to see. Also at Mount Coringai, a fallen tree on the Old Pacific Highway, just near the Windy Banks Interchange. We do have emergency services on site, just cutting that up now, but just take some extra care through the area. A southbound crash at Greenacre on the Hume Highway, just after Rawson Road, and a truck and car have come together citybound or eastbound in the left-hand lane at Milpera on Milpera Road, just after Henry Lawson Drive, so near Bankstown Airport. All modes of public transport running on all close to time, but there may be some ferry delays or cancellations due to industrial action, so do factor in some extra time. Always best to plan at transportnsw.info and Sarah for the roads, hit to livetraffic.com.
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1: Pick up your phone and call me.
7: It is Free Call Friday. What's on your mind this week? I'd love to hear from you. 1-300-222-702 is the number. Do you have plans this weekend? Tomorrow is going to be a September scorcher, 30 degrees in the east, 30,

0: Hello, Mirabelle.
1: Hi, Sarah. I'm just calling in as a 19-year-old uni student, and I completely agree that social media definitely plays a role in the increased sexual violence that we're seeing at the moment. But I think something that's really being ignored at the moment is the like how this is actually really driven by systemic and cultural factors, as well as elite institutions within, especially within Sydney.
0: Why especially within Sydney?
1: And
0: Talk to me about that.
1: I think that Sydney, we have a lot of those elite, particularly education institutions, across high school and tertiary education. And from what the conversations that I've had with people, they find that places like colleges at New South Wales universities are quite, this sort of thing is quite ingrained in their culture. And that image and prestige is often a priority within Australian
0: So
1: institutions.
0: you're talking about a broader-based cultural shift. Mirabelle, can I ask you about something? As a 19-year-old, when this absolutely dreadful news of the 16-year-old girl dying the other week through suspected sexual strangulation, according to the police, came through, all of a sudden it was like, elder millennials upwards, those people saying, wait, what? Strangulation during sex? This is not a thing. And people from that age undergoing, yeah, this is a thing. What has this, like, you're 19, has this been a thing throughout your entire teenage years? How long has this been on the scene?
1: Pretty much since I've been a somebody interested in romantic encounters, this has been a thing. This has been something that I and my friends have experienced. And the news last week, really, I was at a loss, and I was actually pushed with that news to organise a student rally against sexual violence, which will be happening in about 2 weeks' time. Just honestly to make noise to say that, yes, we have known about this sort of thing for a long time, but we need a better future for ourselves and our children, and that we are well aware of the issues and we need urgent action, and that's not being done.
0: Mirabelle, I'm so sorry to hear that this has happened to you and your friends. Do you mind if I ask, how do you guys talk about it, and how do you, I suppose, come back from something like that or recover? Like, how do you deal with it?
1: That's an interesting question. I think that it's just so normal to us that it's not something we like, we'll talk about it, but not in a, oh my gosh, I can't believe this happened kind of way, more in just a like conversational way. I know for myself, I will remove somebody's hand if it's going that way. But there's been times that I've done that and they've just put it back. And I'm like, well, it's quite obvious that I'm not consenting to that. If I'm removing your hand from me, then, you
0: Wow.
1: know?
0: Wow.
1: So, yeah.
0: And it's so hard to deal with as an individual in the moment. Mirabelle, like, we
1: Exactly.
0: really appreciate your thoughts. There's some appreciation for you on the text line. David says, "Hallelujah, we're hearing from a 19-year-old woman. Please, please, young people, share your views. Get in contact." We love that, David. Thank you so
1: Yes,
0: much,
1: I'm
0: Mirabelle.
1: big fan of 702, don't worry.
0: Thank you
1: Thank
0: so much for listening and for calling in, and for
1: you.
0: sharing your story. Really appreciate it. So great to hear from you. Mirabelle in Sydney there in Dulwich Hill. The number, of course, is 1-300-222-702. We've got a caller, Stephen, from the Central Coast. Good morning to you.
2: Oh, hello, how are you?
0: Hello, well, thank you, Stephen. What would you like to say about all this?
2: Look, I think, no doubt social media has a lot to do with the way things have changed. I mean, when I was at school, if a girl said no, well, that was it. It was like it was over and done with. That was the end of it. I don't understand how things have changed like that. But there's other factors, I think, too, like the current leader of

0: of the largest economy in the world, who seems to unashamedly get away with continual misogynistic treatment of women, abuse of women, just continually, and it's almost a joke. And kids see that and say, "Well, hang on a minute. If the leader of the United States can be convicted of all sorts of crimes and still be the leader of the United States, what does it matter what I do down here in Sydney or Australia or New Guinea?"
1: Thank you, Steve. We should say at this point, a New York civil jury found Donald Trump liable for sexual abuse and defamation against writer E. Jean Carroll, but did stop short of finding him liable for rape under the specific legal definition. But what you're saying, Stephen, is all of this has shifted the dial. Is that right?
0: I think it does. I think it just moves it. And how can you have a person in that position? That just wouldn't happen here. In this country, that would not happen. You would not have a leader of the country. And I think you see people who, you know, they look at, you know, I have, as from being a young kid right through, and I always looked at the leader of the United States, whether they be Republican or Democrat, and it's a whole different thing, as being a leader and being statesmanlike and being, you know, respectful. And they were, people were respectful. But there's now a leader who is just not respectful, and not just of women, but of anybody he doesn't like, but particularly of women. You only have to see the treatment that female journalists receive from this person.
1: Yeah.
0: To think, well, kids seeing that, you know, there's probably a cohort of kids that see that and think, that's pretty cool.
1: You know? Messages from, I take your point, Stephen, messages from a lot of different aspects of society, domestic and international. Stephen from the Central Coast, thank you so much for joining us. We appreciate it. We've got Jackie on the line now from Russell Lee. You were enjoying that chat with Mirabelle from Dulwich Hill, 19-year-old Mirabelle, is that right?
2: Yeah, I really was. I think some of the young people are really okay. She just makes so much sense about the deeper problems here. Like, we can blame social media, and of course it plays a role, and the algorithm definitely plays a role, but the ingrained misogyny and sexism in the institutions is real and palpable, and I think it's sort of quite unconscious as well. I don't think perhaps the leaders realise it's so deep.
1: So how do you fix that with that? Because we're already hearing, I think it was Kate, apologies if that was wrong, but Kate, the mother of two teenage boys, saying they are fed up to the back teeth with these messages because they get them so much, and it has the opposite effect. How do we change what you perceive as a bias in institutions?
2: Well, one thing I've been thinking about this week, or since the awful Northern Beaches case, is about communication. So I'm a therapist and I deal with couples a lot. And men and women communicate very differently. And I think it's very valuable to say, yes, we need to respect each other. But what does respect mean? I think it needs to be broken down into really tangible, obvious phrases, which may not be comfortable, like, do not touch someone else's genitals unless you have given explicit permission. Like, just not to just put it under this umbrella of respect, because I think people can make of that what they will. What's respect to you or to me might be different.
1: So you want to get specific, is that right?
2: Specific, because that's how men's brains work as well.
1: Okay, no comment on that score. I cannot get into some kind of neurological discussion.
2: It's actually really biological. So it's nothing bad about it. It's absolutely nothing negative. I don't mean to be saying something.
1: But you find the direct approach gets results.
2: Absolutely direct.
1: Yeah.
2: Like in terms of basic day-to-day life, like, I might have a woman in my session saying, I need more connection. I'm a woman. I kind of get what she means. But the man looks lost. And so then we break it down. What does connection mean to you? Okay, it could be eye contact, holding hands, doing a puzzle together. Like, one that's instead. He's like, yippee, I've got this. I can do that. He wants to do it. That's what he's, you know, he wants to make his partner happy. But these nebulous concepts. And I just think what we're doing up until now is not working. So let's try something a bit more specific.
1: More options on the table by the sounds of it. Jackie and Russell Lee, thank you for calling in. That's Jackie and Russell Lee there. We're joined now by Natasha from Neutral Bay. Hello, Natasha.
3: Hello there. I was fascinated by Mirabelle as well, her age and her insights. And as a result of that devastating incident in the Northern Beaches, that poor family, I was talking to my adult children about it, boys and girls, and I thought I was, well, bottom line is, I was actually shocked. They were a bit like, duh, mum. Like, we know, I thought I was going to explain what it was.
1: This process of it. And they were all over it.
3: Well, they looked at me with the disdain I remember giving my own parents at the age of 20. And I don't mean to make light of it.
1: No.
3: But my point is, I thought I was across this stuff. We've talked really openly about, you know, when they were young, about, you know, be gentle. What you're seeing, if you're watching anything digitally, that is not, you know, that is not real. Like, I thought I'd been down there, and I'm like, wow, this is a massive gap for me.
1: Wow.
3: Massive. And I'm just interested. Like, I actually want to know about more about this, because I feel like have I been under a bushel? Like, and I heard a statistic during the week, which don't quote me on it because I heard it, but I was so disturbed by it, which said 70% of sexually active youth between a certain age are engaging in this.
1: Yeah. And I was like, I think the figure is actually 60%, but it's not good.
3: I thought it was, in my little world, I would have thought it was 2-5%.
1: Right? Yeah, I don't think you're alone, Natasha. I think a lot of people are like, wait, this has come out of nowhere for me. I did not realise this was so widespread.
3: We need a massive conversation around it, because I'm interested to see what the motivator is, what is this another pressure, and what have I missed?
1: Mm.
3: And what are other mothers, you know, or fathers or aunties or whatever? I'm just really shell-shocked by it. And that beautiful Mirabelle, oh, my gosh.
1: She was great, wasn't she?
3: Something. She is something, yeah.
1: Natasha from Neutral Bay, thank you for calling in. We do love to hear from all ages, particularly teenagers, because this pertains to teens. So if you're a teenager and you're listening, do give us a bell. The number is 1-300-222-702. We've got Garrett from the Blue Mountains joining us now. Garrett, good morning.
4: Good morning.
1: Now, what would you like to say about all this?
4: Oh, it was just there was a caller earlier talking about the need for broader cultural change. And, of course, that's true. It's absolutely true. But as an older gay man, I've seen how that sort of change takes decades to happen. And, yeah, it has happened, but and still not perfect, but it has happened. And so in the meantime, you need people to take responsibility. And if they don't take responsibility, then they need to be held accountable, whether that be by the law or by social norms or whatever.
1: So what does taking responsibility look like?
4: Well, I just mean that often when these sorts of issues are talked about, it's talked about as though people are just victims of whether it's social pressure or by incidents or whatever, and it's on both sides of whatever. But what's missed out is that the person themselves who is taking whatever kind of offensive action has to also look at themselves and take responsibility for what they're doing.
1: Really interesting to hear your thoughts, Garrett. Thank you for joining us.
4: Okay.
1: That is Garrett there in the Blue Mountains. Dave has texted in response to a previous caller who I believe was Jackie. Apologies if I've gotten that confused. Who's saying that we can't just talk about consent and respect in the abstract. There needs to be specific instructions like do not strangle people. Dave says males want a direct, blunt approach. Simple. Thanks, Dave. Good to hear from you. We've got some other people calling in now. Christine in Eastwood. Are you off to the Swans this weekend, Christine?
5: Yes, I am. And it was, we were down at the headquarters a few weeks ago and it happened to, they have some bucket hats on sale. So I just was sent my message in saying I thought it was very fortuitous that we purchase our bucket hats, and we'll be there in full swing supporting the boys on Saturday. I think they deserve a good plug. support the team, support the boys, try and forget about what's happened for a little while, and just go and enjoy the match, everyone, and get behind the boys and the girls.
1: And the girls. And the bucket hat, because it's going to be unseasonably warm this weekend.
5: Absolutely, yes. We bought it for our bushwalking. But there you go. We'll be able to wear them to support the Swans and hopefully see them get a win.
1: And when you say support the boys, Christine, do you mean the players who have not been caught up in any of the media kind of crisis of the last 2 weeks?
5: Absolutely, yes.
1: Plenty of people saying that those players have also been through the ringer, even though they weren't actually present at the time of any of the actions in question. Christine from Eastwood, thank you so much for calling in.
5: Thank you. We love your program this week too.
1: Oh, great. Thank you. That's so good to hear. Okay. All right, that's Christine in Eastwood there. Good to hear from you. Elliot from Thirlmere joins us. Hello, Elliot.
6: Good morning, Sarah. I was in the car and I madly texted a message to you, and I got a call back. But I hadn't heard that Matt Canavan quote in full, and how dare he use domestic violence abusers language, like look what you made me do kind of talk of, well, we're being told we have to respect women, so we're going to lash out and act violently. That's disgusting. Mm. For somebody who's actually the leader of one of our major political parties to be talking like that, he really needs to take a bloody long, hard look at himself and apologise, if not actually stand down. That's absolutely repulsive talk from somebody who's supposed to be a leader. It's the words of a domestic abuser.
1: Well, I don't think Matt Canavan would see it that way, but we are absolutely open to people voicing their point of view, Elliot, and it is to hear your opinion on this. Elliot from Thirlmere there. Guy in Blaxland said, I'd be interested in hearing why Matt Canavan said what he said. Too many female teachers. How is he not called out on this? That's Sky in Blaxland. We've got Tom in Sydney. Tom, good morning to you.
7: Hi there, Sarah.
1: Hello.
7: Hi.
1: What would you like to say this morning?
7: Well, I was just thinking it's kind of interesting what you said earlier about elder millennials upwards sort of clutching their pearls and saying, what is this? When I remember, in the late 1990s when Michael Hutchence died, it was sort of immediately conjectured in the media that he died from autoerotic asphyxiation. Mm. And that kind of became part of the popular culture as well. Like you'd hear jokes about it on TV shows like Family Guy and that sort of thing. Mm. So I think it's interesting that it's like for a long time, it's just sort of been something that we know happens, but now that we're having this issue with the kids, the older generations are sort of saying, oh, what's this? We have no idea about this, and not really taking our part in the accountability.
1: Mm. So there have been a few texts that have been coming in during the week about Michael Hutchence. You're not the only one, Tom. And I suppose the first thing I would say is the rumour about Michael Hutchence was that it was auto-asphyxiation. So not someone doing it, he did it to himself. But I believe, and I'd be really happy to know if this is not the case, but I believe a New South Wales coroner actually found that was death by suicide.
7: Yeah, but what I mean is that it put it into the conversation. Like when that conjecture started happening, that's how he died, then it was seemingly sort of a new concept. And they were saying this is something that people do for sexual gratification. And then, as I say, that puts it into the culture. So it starts putting it in kids' minds where it's just like a thing that exists. Because to be honest, I'm an elder millennial myself. And I remember my peers making reference to this stuff. I know that some of them tried it in our day. And I'm not saying that's safe. I'm saying what we need to do is take accountability for the fact that we put it in popular culture as a joke.
1: Yeah.
7: It's not just these like phantom algorithms and influences online. There's a lineage there, and like we're part of that as a culture.
1: That's such an interesting point, Tom. Apologies for not quite understanding you at first, but that's a really great point to make, that these things are insidious, aren't they? They just sort of become part of the norm.
7: Yeah, and I think, like, the thing is that we've heard before, you know, it was Mirabelle talking about the institutions there. So great to hear from a 19-year-old. I'll just echo that.
1: 100%.

0: Well, and how they're actually feeling, because they are the ones involved in this. It's that, you know, the institutions there, I mean, this might make your listeners roll their eyes a little bit, but I think like the institution is capitalism, basically. And we've seen, you know, community groups and funding for art and those places where I used to get the left-wing progressive influences that shaped my opinions so much. That stuff has been gutted and it's been replaced by these social media feeds, and we see what they're willing to present us with.
1: In a very small way, Tom, I've been thinking about that because of the demise of magazines like Dolly, where people used to get their sex ed from an expert who was also accountable because their name was out there. And yeah, and of course, on social media, very few people are accountable. Tom from Sydney, thank you so much for calling in this morning.
0: You're welcome. Thanks, Sarah. Have a great day.
1: That's Tom from Sydney there. It is Free Call Friday, the number 1-300-222-702. We do have to go to the news in just a second with Rhiannon Solomon-Marin. After the news, Insider's host David Spears is going to talk federal politics with us, and then the weekend sport with Pakua Frimpong, which of course includes all the action with the Sydney Swans. But for now, time for the latest news headlines with Rhiannon Solomon-Marin.
2: Good morning, Sarah. The number of Australians missing following the devastating flooding on the Nepal-Tibet border has been revised down to 36, with two more citizens confirming they are safe. The pair had previously been uncontactable, but the government now says they've been found safe and well and don't need consular assistance. A 15-person Australian Disaster Assistance Response Team, meanwhile, is due to arrive in the Nepali capital, Kathmandu, today. A roundtable on sexual violence is being held in Sydney today following a number of alleged sexual assaults across the city involving teenagers in recent weeks. School principals, advocates, researchers and ministers are convening for the crisis talks later this morning to discuss ways to address violent sexual content that's being circulating online, including AI-generated material. And the Sydney Harbour Bridge has lit up in purple overnight in memory of teenage hiker Lily Hooper. The 18-year-old went missing while bushwalking in Natai National Park last month. Her body was found 8 days later. She was laid to rest at a private ceremony in Sydney yesterday afternoon, with the Harbour Bridge's southern pylon illuminated that evening in her honour. To Sydney's weather today, sunny with southwesterly winds, heading for a top of 23 degrees in the city, 26 in the west. Right now on the coast, it's 18 and it's 19 in Penrith. There'll be more news at 10.
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1: The text line has been going off this morning with Free Call Friday. Adam says, missed the majority of Mirabelle's discussion. Can you replay that sometime today? And we will try and get that for you because what she had to say was so interesting. We're joined now by Bianca from Lilyfield. Good morning to you.
8: Hi, how are you?
1: Well, thank you. What would you like to say, Bianca?
8: I texted in to say that I talked about the recent tragic event with the 16-year-old with my 21-year-old daughter, and her response was anger, but not really in the way that I expected. She explained to me that there are safe ways to strangle people during sex, and every person that's engaging in that should know what those safe ways are.
1: Wow.
8: So she talked about the technicalities of literally strangling someone, and how critically important it is to have a safe message, and that it can't be a word because the person might not be able to speak. So it was
1: That is a really confronting conversation to have with your child.
8: Really confronting.
1: And I mean, of course, there's no safe way to strangle someone. We've been hearing that from experts this week. What did you say to her, Bianca?
8: I was just in shock because it also showed me how prevalent it is. I mean, I know for her, I wouldn't want to give away too much information, but I know she's not doing anything like that. But just the depth of knowledge and just how normalized it was really.

0: confronting.
1: Wow.
0: Really confronting. So I think as parents that we have no idea, many of us, me included, we have no idea how prevalent this is, and that there are systems that supposedly safe people doing it safely go about practicing it. It's, and they're so young too. I mean, truly shocking.
1: Hmm.
0: Yeah.
1: Yep. Certainly,
0: and
1: we're
0: she's
1: getting
0: super smart, and you know, a feminist. You name it. Sorry.
1: Yeah. I think it goes to what, apologies, I've forgotten your name, but one of the other callers was saying about shifting the dial of what's normal. And we are hearing from a lot of people this morning that there's a whole conversation that needs to be had there. Bianca, thank you so much for joining us this morning. We really appreciate hearing your thoughts.
0: Thank you.
1: Okay, that is Bianca there in Lilyfield. And that is it for Free Call Friday. Sarah Dingle with you here on ABC Sydney, filling in for Hamish McDonald. Now, we should say a case of H5 avian influenza has been confirmed in a bird found at Warriewood on the northern beaches. It was a greater crested tern and it was found last Friday. The Commonwealth Department of Agriculture has now confirmed, after testing, that bird tested positive for H5 bird flu, just repeating a positive case for H5 bird flu in a greater crested tern on Sydney's northern beaches. We are expecting state authorities to issue a statement soon about all of that, and we will bring it to you when we have it.
2: Mornings with Sarah Dingle.
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1: Time now to talk politics with the host of Insiders, David Spears. Good morning to you.
4: Very good morning.
1: Now, you're going to talk about the manosphere on Insiders this weekend. Certainly, it has been going off all week on the calls and the texts about all this.
4: Yeah, and it's fascinating, right? Because Chanel Contos with the Fix Our Feeds campaign, she was at the National Press Club this week, really making the case that the algorithms is the problem, as you've been talking about, the social media algorithms and the need to make those, at the very least, opt out or opt in, preferably if you're Chanel Contos. Government's obviously considering that. But then you had this intervention from the Nationals leader, Matt Canavan, saying, well, hang on, what about what's happening in classrooms? And he calls it an anti-boy ideology in particular that's effectively driving boys to find more respectful and supportive places online, and that ends up with them, you know, being in the manosphere and down that rabbit hole. Those sort of comments created some awkwardness for Liberals. Angus Taylor has been asked a lot about it this week as well, and he, you know, kind of agrees but also says it is important to teach consent in the classroom. Some of the Liberal women today in particular have been defending what is being taught in the classroom. They say these respectful relationships programs and teaching consent is really important in the classroom. They're focused more on, I think, middle Australia here, whereas Matt Canavan is talking to those who traditionally on the right have worried about boys and men and some of the respectful relationships counselling going too far. So, yeah, it's been fascinating to see how that's played out on the right of politics this week.
1: Mm. And there has been a big reaction to comments made by Nationals leader Matt Canavan that you referred to there on the calls and the texts. Let's just have a listen again.
5: Look, I think we've got to have a deep, hard look at why young boys are attracted to this stuff online. It is terrible. It is toxic. But the reason, a big reason for that, in my view, is they're sick and tired of getting lectures about how bad men are at school. And so they go to other places. They're sick and tired of the feminisation of our curriculum and the lack of direction and leadership that they're given. Maybe we should look at getting more male teachers in. That used to be an agenda. I don't know what's happened to that.
1: Do you think those comments are vote winners, David Spears? And if so, where and for whom?
4: I think he's got some points around more men in the classroom. You know, sure, male teachers do a terrific job and it would be great to see more of them in there. I suppose there's a whole pay issue there that might be one of the underlying factors, as in so many industries, why you don't see that greater gender balance, perhaps. The point, though, about too much feminism in the curriculum driving boys to the manosphere online, I think that's going to be far more highly contested politically. The big problem clearly is the treatment of girls that we're seeing, sadly, play out there in Sydney as well, with a number of cases before the courts that we don't need to go into. And look, yes, it is really important.

0: that schools and, you know, curriculum planners are focused on, you know, teaching boys how that's done and making sure that you don't have this sort of adverse impact. But that's been happening for some time. I think clearly the big problem, most would agree, is, you know, what some boys at least are, the behaviours we're seeing from some boys towards girls. That seems to be the bigger concern right now.
1: Well, there's been lots of debate this week about the coalition's plan announced yesterday to cut the excise on tobacco by 80%, as well as legalise vapes and nicotine pouches for adults. Social Services Minister Tanya Plibersek issued this warning about that policy.
2: If we drop the excise in the way that has been suggested by the coalition, that is a guarantee that we will see smoking and vaping rates in this country increase. That will lead to deaths.
1: But here's what Shadow Health Minister Anne Rustin told me yesterday.
3: I think we have to be honest with ourselves. The current policies that we have in place for both cigarettes and for vaping are failing Australians, and we can't keep putting our head in the sand.
1: So is she right, David Spears? Because this problem of illegal cigarettes seems to be only gaining momentum.
0: It's a wicked problem, right? We're in a situation where, you know, through good intentions, the excise has been increased to try and stop people smoking, but it's got to a point now where clearly so many have gone to the illegal market, to the black market cigarettes. They're so prolific and, you know, prevalent. You find them everywhere. They're so cheap. And that's led to all these arson attacks. Excise collections have fallen off a cliff. So you've got both a health issue here. You've got a law and order issue here. You've got a budget issue here as well. And the current situation clearly isn't working, but is slashing the excise back down to, you know, bring a packet of cigarettes down to where the closer to where the illegal cigarettes are. Is that going to put the genie back in the bottle? Is it going to end all of this? That's less clear. There's not a lot of strong evidence to show that this is going to work. Obviously, Angus Taylor is confident it will and wants to try something here. And One Nation's already out there with a similar policy on the excise, at least. I mean, to be fair, Taylor's approach also includes more money for law enforcement and a shift on vaping as well to regulate and tax vaping. But it is a highly contested debate here. You know, there's good arguments on both sides, if I can put it that way, as to whether putting the excise right back down is necessarily going to work or whether it's going to lead to higher smoking rates. So, yes, this is going to be, I suspect, a highly contested policy for some time. I think that, you know, it does put pressure on the government, though, and if it's not going to move on excise, even though some in Labor, like Chris Minns there in New South Wales, reckons they should, it'll have to do something else, whether that's more law enforcement, whether that's more targeted ad campaigns about quitting smoking. The current situation just doesn't seem sustainable.
1: Okay. Well, Barnaby Joyce, you mentioned One Nation in there. Barnaby Joyce, One Nation MP, says the coalition has copied One Nation's plan to slash the excise on tobacco products. One Nation's plan is for a 75% cut, not an 80% cut, so I suppose they've gone up a little bit. Barnaby Joyce had this exchange with the ABC's Patricia Karvelas. PK asked him whether drugs should be legalised so that governments can regulate them, and she meant all drugs.
4: You mentioned cocaine and marijuana. Why don't you legalise those then? If the argument is then you're going to make sure they're safer and you know what's in them.
5: Yeah,
4: and
5: sure.
4: Then you...
5: Okay. Because if I'm going down the road, PK, what would you rather me doing? Having a bunger in my mouth and smoking it, or taking a big long line and sticking it up my nose? Or maybe just pulling a whole heap of cones. Which one are you going to feel safer with?
4: All of it seems alarming to me as a scenario. I suppose it's about the health impacts, and the health impacts of smoking are pretty dire. You know that.
5: Yeah, it's also. But, I mean, there's no one, you know, no one's been caught over the limit on cigarettes. But, by gosh, if you're... You know, if you're pulling bucket bongs and then decide to, you know, go for a drive down to the shops, it's probably a little bit more dangerous, isn't it?
1: All right, so bungers, bucket bongs, pulling cones, that means legalisation. Legalisation of recreational drugs is not going to enter this debate, is it?
0: No. I mean, he makes actually a good point along the way there with all the colourful rhetoric that cigarettes remain a legal product. People might have their views on that, but they do remain a legal product, and neither side of politics is suggesting that's going to change.
1: All right, let's get the lowdown on this meeting here in Sydney today between the Federal Health Minister and his state counterparts. Big stoush brewing over those proposed changes to the private health insurance rebate for the over 65s, which we've been

0: covering here on the show. A number of states are demanding that this plan be scrapped because it will put more pressure, even more pressure, on public hospitals. What is the likely outcome here? Who's going to emerge victorious from this dash?
1: Well, it's interesting because both sides of this debate are relying on different sets of figures. The feds...
0: That helps, doesn't it?
1: Yeah, they want to lower that rebate for over 65s. They reckon it'll have barely any impact. Only 44,000 Australians across the country will get rid of their private health cover as a result of this. The New South Wales Labor government, though, is saying, well, no, our figures are that about 80,000 just in this state are going to either cancel or downgrade their private cover. So it'll have a much bigger impact. It'll clog up our public hospitals even more. Look, in the end, I think you can add this to the mix of pressure points over hospital funding, whether it's the changes to the NDIS that the Commonwealth is making and the states are worried is going to clog up hospitals, aged care beds, you've got these so-called stranded patients, so many of them in hospitals that should be in aged care, now cutting the over 65's private health cover. It's another argument that the states are now able to have with the feds to say, we need more help with hospitals, or you're going to have to move on some of these other fronts.
0: And the states and territories have released new figures which show that more than 3,700 older patients in public hospitals who have been medically cleared for discharge are still in their beds because there's nowhere suitable for them to go. That's an increase of about 50% in 12 months. That's just ratcheting up the pressure, isn't it?
1: Yeah, and some of these cases are just appalling. The Queensland Health Minister or Treasurer there has pointed to a patient stranded in a Queensland public hospital for more than 1,000 days. There are about a dozen other patients who've been there more than 700 days. They should be in aged care, but they're not. I mean, that's, it's extraordinary. And maybe people in New South Wales have got similar stories as well. But look, the feds say they are pumping billions more into aged care over the coming years to address this. They've reached this hospital agreement with the states that should help address this. But yeah, when you have cases like that of, 2.5 years stuck in a hospital when you should be in aged care, something's not working.
0: Quite clearly. David Spears, thanks for joining us. Looking forward to Insiders
1: thanks
0: this
1: so
0: weekend.
1: Much. Thank you.
0: That is the host of Insiders there, David Spears. Coming up on the show, Rhiannon Solomon Marin will be here with the 702 ABC Sydney News Bulletin in a little over 10 minutes' time. And a case of bird flu has been confirmed on Sydney's northern beaches. What does this mean for you and your pets? You'll hear more about that after 10 o'clock.
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0: We're joined now by Pakua Frimpong from ABC Sports. Good morning to you.
13: Good morning, Sarah.
0: Pakua, let's start with the NRL. The final round has kicked off with a win for the Broncos at Stadium Australia.
13: Yeah, really a big win for the Broncos in the context of Payne Haas leaving his farewell tour. Obviously, a really disappointing campaign for last year's champs in the Broncos, who have really struggled this season. But, a 34-20 win over the Dogs, whose finals, a chance of making the finals, their run also ended about a couple of weeks ago as well. So it was really, I think, quite emotional for Payne Haas, who is going to leave the club at the end of this season and go play in New South Wales. And I think he got the opening try of the game and also got himself sent off. So really a full picture of who Payne Haas is, but a good win for the Broncos in otherwise a very disappointing campaign.
0: And Bulldogs winger Jacob Kiraz has spoken to ABC Sport, is that right?
13: Yes, he has.
0: Let's have a listen.
14: It's pretty upsetting. Obviously, we wanted to finish strong and we're speaking about it the whole week just to give, our fans something to, I guess, be happy about. Obviously, not making finals, it's pretty upsetting for us. Yeah, it is what it is. We know we've got a big preseason coming and come back and work hard and get ready for a big year next year.
0: Well, what are your thoughts on that, Pakua?
13: Yeah, I think it is quite a disappointing season for the Bulldogs. A lot of people had a lot of expectation for them coming into this season. And it's quite surprising the way the Bulldogs, their season have ended and the Broncos, because all of the top four from last year have failed to make the finals. So it's quite a

0: topsy-turvy situation that we've seen some of these NRL teams have this year. But I imagine after the success of last year and you think you're building to something, to fall short this season, I think you can completely understand that feeling.
1: Okay. Yesterday, Pakua, I spoke to Sam Wykes from ABC Pacific Sport about NRL teams choosing or not choosing to rest players this round heading into finals. What are your thoughts on that?
0: I think that if your finals, your top eight spot is all but locked in and your position is not going to change all that much, I think I don't necessarily have too much issue with it. I guess on the other side of it, for fans, you know, if you're going to that game, you want to see the best players, but you also don't want to risk, you know, the health of your players, particularly when the finals and winning it all is the most important thing. So I'm not necessarily, I don't dislike it too much. I think I like it when my sports team protect the players and, you know, they get set up for finals, but I can completely understand the frustration with, you know, not getting to see the players you want to see.
1: All right, to AFL now. The men's final series kicked off last night with the Hawks causing a big upset in the West.
0: Yeah, they did. There was no Wolfie time in the West for the Freo Dockers, who got absolutely demolished by the Hawks in that 72-40 win. So the Dockers now, they'll have to wait for the winner of that Carlton, the Cats and Carlton game, to see who they'll play to try and avoid a straight set elimination. But the story really was the Hawks and their intensity they came out with. They were a class above from start to finish, and I don't think a lot of people would have predicted that heading into the game with the success Freo have had in West Australia this year and having that loss against the Hawks, who just seemed to have more intensity, and maybe they had got the memo that the finals had, you know, kicked off, but it necessarily wasn't that for the Dockers. But the benefit of finishing first in the home and away campaign is they get a second chance at it, and they'll have to regroup because it was a very disappointing loss to the Hawks.
1: Well, for the Hawks, the superstar Will Day was visibly emotional after the game. It was the first time he's played a final after struggling with back-to-back injuries. Let's have a listen to what he said to Channel 7 after the game.
2: I don't even know what to say. Like, it's been a pretty raw 2 years, and to come in and everyone wrote us off, and to come over and get it done here, like, it's just so much fun. Like, I've dreamt of this as a kid, so, yeah.
1: Tell me who's here.
2: Mum and Dad and Grandpa as well, who played at Hawthorn, so to have them come over and, yeah, it just means a lot.
1: What did you think when you heard that, Pakua?
0: That gets you a little bit emotional. Like, it's special to see, like, a player who's had that kind of a journey with those setbacks of injuries to solidify himself in a spot in the team and to know that family connection with the side to achieve this goal. And, you know, he spoke about it. Nobody really gave Hawthorn a chance in that game to beat Freo, and for them to have done that, it's truly incredible. And I'm not going to lie, I felt a little bit emotional listening to that. It's the first time that I'd heard that. So it was quite beautiful.
1: Oh, looking at the other games of the round, Sydney take on Brisbane at the SCG this weekend. What do you think of their chances?
0: Yeah, this is probably the most closely contested game. Obviously, everyone knows the situation surrounding the Swans heading, you know, into this game, but they're heading against the Lions, who are obviously last year's premiers in the competition. I think this is going to be a real battle of the midfield, and will the Swans, will they turn up, you know, in this game, and will they have the capability to kind of stifle this Lions team, who have been quite exceptional in the last two finals runs and are really built to be successful in this game. So that game is on Saturday, 3:15 at the SCG. But I think which version of the Sydney Swans shows up and can the Lions continue to build the success they have in finals?
1: Finally, to even more football, another kind of football, American NFL team, the San Francisco 49ers, are arriving in Melbourne this morning. They've got a game against the Los Angeles Rams at the MCG. How big a deal is this for the NFL in Australia?
0: Look, I'm not going to lie, it's a big deal for me. I'm a massive NFL fan. I go for the Green Bay Packers. I wish it was the Packers who were in Australia. But this is a great get for the Victorian government to have the NFL here. I don't know if the NFL teams and the players necessarily love the travel, having to come down to
1: not the greatest preparation,
0: no,
1: is it?
0: No, it's not. It's not. And it's actually quite interesting. The two teams have gone to two different strategies in terms of when they're going to come to Australia. Obviously, the game is next week, Friday, at 10:35. But the The Niners are obviously, they've come a week early, but the Rams, they're actually only going to come out a day before the game. So they're not trying to let their body not acclimatize to the conditions to see if they can, you know, just get out there and play on that Friday morning. So, but so it'll be interesting to see how those teams fare on the football field. But it's a massive get. The NFL is, I think, a really popular game in Australia. I think a lot of people watch it, especially the Super Bowl. And these are two really, really great teams. The Rams are one of the Super Bowl favorites this year with some of the acquisitions they've made in the offseason. And for the Niners, they have, the brand is massive. You'll see people wearing Niners stuff all around. They have a rich history. So I think there'll be lots and lots of fans. The game is not sold out at the MCG. So I think there are still tickets available. But I think two really big teams, and it's a start of this multi-year deal for the Victorian government and the NFL.
1: You mentioned the Super Bowl there. Maybe if they brought a kind of Super Bowl halftime show to the MCG, yes, there'd be more takers.
0: Yeah, well, we got the Jonas Brothers, I think, are going to be performing in this game as well. So,
1: well, that's a big get.
0: That's a big get. I love the Jonas Brothers. I will be, when I'm watching from the screen, I'll be singing along to those songs as well. But I think, yes, they got the Jonas Brothers to add to more of the spectacle. So we'll see how that goes, which is a little bit different than what we have traditionally in NFL games in the regular season. We don't usually have halftime performances. But for this spectacle in Australia, we got the Jonas Brothers.
1: Now, do you think this will help grow the fandom for the US NFL here, or are we already saturated with football? Like, do we have infinite capacity for more football, or are we footballed out?
0: No, I don't think you can ever be footballed out. As a sports reporter, there's always more sport. But I think it will grow the game. But I think that because it's not in the public consciousness, we're not talking about it on mainstream media all the time in terms of, Australian media, but there are lots and lots of Australians who love American sports, are big fans of the NBA, NFL. So I think there's a massive community there, but this will open the eyes to people who maybe only tune in for the Super Bowl, that maybe they might decide to be a Rams supporter or a 49ers or pick another team. But I think...
1: I can hear you thinking Green Bay Packers.
0: Green Bay Packers. Always Green Bay Packers. I'm just saying we are the greatest team. The trophy is, you know, named after our famous coach. So, but I think the NFL is a unique game. It's very different to all the sports that we have here in the way it's structured and played. It is more of a TV product and quite a spectacle. But I think it's an opportunity to open eyes to people who are maybe only tune in once a year.
1: Pakua Frimpong, such a pleasure. Thank you for joining us.
0: Thanks, Sarah.
1: That's Pakua Frimpong there from ABC Sport. We've still got lots of calls and texts coming in about our chats about consent and consent education this morning. Of course, State Education Minister and Acting Premier Prue Carr is holding a snap roundtable with school leaders from all school sectors about consent education after a series of really distressing allegations of sexual violence in Sydney. Allegedly perpetrated by teenagers on teenagers. So consent and consent education and those tricky conversations very much in the spotlight this week. One person says, as an experienced leader in high school, comments from people like Matt Canavan, we played those comments earlier about the feminisation of the teaching core, in part responsible for this. As an experienced leader in high schools, comments from people like Matt Canavan spread fear and misinformation to parents. I've seen a dramatic rise in parents requesting their children being provided alternate work, which does not cover consent or respectful relationships in the depth required for their age. Parents believing that we're teaching things like promoting students to identify as LGBTIQA+, which is just not true, and being used for political purposes. Another person says, if schools are teaching consent from kindergarten and teaching not to strangle, I really don't see how this is on them. Sounds like they're doing what they can and they've got enough to do. Another person says this is also about parents talking to their kids, having hard and awkward, honest conversations over the kitchen table. And we heard a lot about that from one parent in particular, Bianca, having some really confronting questions, conversations with her 21-year-old daughter, I believe, about sexual strangulation and the sheer prevalence of that amongst teenagers and young people, which maybe older generations don't realise so much is a thing. Sarah Dingle here, filling in for Hamish McDonald on Mornings. Time now for the news.
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8: Rhiannon Solomon Marin with ABC News. 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